0: 60 countries. Ian McWilliam has more.
1: As one set of President Trump's tariffs expired a week ago, the administration declared a new round to be charged on goods imported from 60 countries and affecting the vast majority of US imports. The new tariffs range from 10 to 12.5%. The White House alleged that those countries, including the European Union, were not doing enough to stop the export of goods produced with forced labor. A coalition of 25 US states have now filed a lawsuit, arguing that the White House was using forced labor as a pretext to continue what it called an illegal tariff scheme. Despite earlier legal setbacks, President Trump has made tariffs a key part of his trade policy, to the despair of many businesses looking for a stable business environment.
0: BBC News. Qatar, Egypt and Turkey mediating the truce in Gaza have criticised Israel after new strikes reportedly killed at least 18 people in the territory. It's unclear whether those killed were fighters or civilians. The mediators said the Israeli strikes were a breach of the truce agreement. Hamas controls the western coast of Gaza, while the Israeli Defence Minister Yisrael Katz said his forces now control 60 to 70% of the territory. Teachers and state workers in Argentina have held a nationwide strike in March to the capital, Buenos Aires, to protest against job cuts and to demand salary increases. The strike has affected primary and secondary schools as well as universities. The General Secretary of the Teachers Union, Sonia Alesso, criticised the administration of President Javier Milei for slashing educational programmes and funding for school infrastructure.
2: Milei's government has taken away educational programs, teachers' training, teachers' salaries, school infrastructure, everything that makes for quality education and educational investment. We are demanding more budget for public schools, which is what they have taken away from us. This is why today we are on strike and marching.
0: The Venezuelan government has updated the number now known to have died in June's twin earthquakes to 6,125. The 7.2 and 7.5 magnitude earthquakes devastated Venezuela's northern coastline, in particular the state of La Guaira. Almost 17,000 people were injured. Tens of thousands are living in makeshift shelters. The British Prime Minister has said prisoners serving sentences for rape and serious child sex offences are to be excluded from an early release scheme to tackle prison overcrowding. Andy Burnham delayed the plan, which would have seen the early release of some prisoners in September, for an urgent review. BBC News.
3: Hello and welcome to the newsroom from the BBC World Service. I'm Will Chalk. Russia says it was a deliberate strike by Ukraine on civilians in broad daylight that claimed the lives of seven people, including three children, at a seaside resort. Ukraine still hasn't commented, but recently it has been stepping up long-range attacks deep into Russia, mainly targeting oil refineries and e-commerce warehouses, in what it says is a campaign to make Russians feel the cost of war. James Landau has the details.
4: In this war, both sides say they don't target civilians, but civilians are paying a price, even on the beach. The drone strike happened at a resort near Zhelenchik on the Black Sea coast. The authorities said seven were killed, including three children, with 40 wounded. Witnesses said there were no warning sirens. The sound of gunfire suggesting the drone may have been hit by air defences or electronic jamming, according to Ukrainian media. But the governor of this region, which is popular with Russian holidaymakers, accused Ukraine of a deliberate strike on civilians. Russia's foreign ministry accused Ukraine and its allies of terrorism.
5: Vladimirovich Putin!
4: No word yet from Russia's leader. Vladimir Putin was thousands of miles away in Siberia, enjoying the noisy adulation of hundreds of young people. No comment either from the authorities in Ukraine. But civilians were dying there too. A Russian strike on a petrol station in the Dnipropetrovsk region killed three, including an eight-year-old boy. And just a short drive away, a funeral for a family wiped out by a Russian missile strike last week. Coffins for the parents and three children, but none for five other children still unaccounted for. Back in Russia, another Ukrainian strike on a warehouse owned by Wildberries, the country's largest online retailer. For Russian businesses and civilians, this war is coming closer to home.
3: So that was James Landau. Now, Russia itself has repeatedly struck targets in Kyiv and other Ukrainian cities as well. Thousands of mostly Ukrainian civilians have died. But just how keenly are these recent attacks by Ukraine inside Russia being felt? Here is our Russia editor, Steve Rosenberg.
6: They are feeling the war. I think what struck me most was the contrast. You know, the contrast between the horror on that beach in southern Russia and the hurrah for Vladimir Putin in Siberia, the cheers for Russia's president. It took my mind back to the day that Vladimir Putin launched the so-called special military operation. He made a speech, and at the very top of that speech, within seconds, he had claimed that what he was doing for the security of Russia. Well, in the last few days, a bomb has exploded in a Moscow restaurant, killing people. People were killed on that beach in southern Russia. Ukrainian drones have been targeting oil refineries and Wildberries warehouses. Russia today feels less safe and less secure. Those pictures of Vladimir Putin, those images, he looks supremely confident. There is no hint of self-doubt. He seems determined, despite everything that is happening around him, determined to continue fighting until he achieves what he believes will be his victory.
3: Steve Rosenberg there. Are the US and Iran holding peace talks? It might seem like a simple question, but it's actually one you get a different answer to depending on who you ask. President Trump says yes, Iran's foreign ministry says no. Mr. Trump, though, claims it's the Iranians that are being economical with the truth.
7: For some reason, when they're talking, they don't like saying that they're talking. So I say, wait, we're in talks. Big deal, we're in talks. And they'll sometimes deny it, even though they spend hours and hours together talking. No, the talks are going along.
3: President Trump also accused oil companies of cashing in on the shortages caused by the war and suggested they cut their prices. I asked our Washington correspondent, Bernd de Boosman, if those diplomatic talks are continuing or not.
8: President Trump, for his part, has insisted that they are taking place, although we haven't heard any details of where they're taking place or between whom. But I think it's worth noting that President Trump and the White House have often accused Iran of saying one thing privately and saying another publicly. At times, they've suggested that Iran's public statements are also aimed at a domestic audience inside Iran that includes hardline members of the government or senior officials within the IRGC who are opposed to making concessions to the U.S. The same goes for Trump's assertion that he walked back planned strikes because there was diplomatic progress being made behind the scenes. This is at least the fifth time he's done this in this conflict alone. He did something very similar in May, and in July he said he had planned very hard strikes inside Iran, but had been asked by U.S. allies to not do so because diplomatic progress was being reached. And then very little seems to have materialized publicly. The Strait of Hormuz is still contested, and Trump doesn't seem to know exactly where the next step is in terms of these negotiations, or at least he's not saying so publicly.
3: He is a president and a man who's made no secret of the fact that he likes companies making money. He's a business president, but he has hit out at oil companies, hasn't he? He says they're actually making too much money.
8: He did. He spoke out against Exxon and Chevron. Chevron's earnings were up about 400% to $12 billion compared to $2.5 billion in the same period last year. And Exxon's were doubled to $14.5 billion compared to about $7.1 in that same period a year ago. So on one hand, they are making a lot of money. But part of this is the fact that the Strait of Hormuz has driven up prices, which is something outside of the company's control. And I think President Trump also is speaking to a domestic audience that is extremely concerned that the war in Iran has forced them to pay more for petrol as well as for other goods. Farmers, for example, are paying much more for fertilizer. So I think by President Trump saying that he wants those companies to give some of that money back to the public and cut retail prices in some form, he's also kind of directly addressing those Americans, many of whom are Republicans, who have expressed concern about those prices.
3: Yeah, because on the horizon are these midterm elections, which are creeping ever closer, and that is a very tangible way that this war is affecting the American public.
8: It is, and at least publicly, President Trump has been very dismissive that the midterms would have any sort of impact on his decision-making in Iran. he's not on the ballot coming up in those midterms, but many Republicans are, and they'll be hearing from constituents or possible voters about those concerns about price. And I think that is something that the White House is keenly aware of. He's repeatedly, over the last few months, promised that prices would fall very quickly once fighting ends and there's some sort of longer-term solution to the problem with Iran. But that hasn't materialized yet. And one poll that was just released on Friday by Reuters and Ipsos showed that only 1 in 3 Americans are supportive of the war, and that's the lowest it's been over that 5-month period. It was never particularly popular to begin with, but it's become increasingly unpopular because of the price issue and because many Americans think it doesn't really have clear objectives that the president has set out, what exactly it is that the U.S. hopes to accomplish with this conflict.
3: So our correspondent in Washington, Bernd de Boosman there. Right, let's go to Argentina for this next story. Teachers there have been marching through the capital, Buenos Aires, demanding pay rises and denouncing job cuts under President Javier Milei's government. Sonia Alesso is the general secretary of the largest teaching union in Argentina.
9: Today, the average teacher's salary can't make it to the end of the month. They pay the rent, and by the 15th, they are left without money to live, to eat. In Argentina, women are mostly the breadwinners. Plus, at the moment, workers are being fired. This is the situation under Javier Milei's government.
3: Our Americas expert from BBC Monitoring is Luis Fajardo, and he gave me more details about the teachers' complaints.
10: Teachers are protesting over a number of issues. They are complaining that the government of Milei has implemented drastic reductions in spending on education throughout his time in office. This is not only primary and secondary education, but also university education. So they are complaining about budget cuts, job layoffs, and also about some legislation that the government is introducing that would allow for more private competition in areas that have been traditionally served by public education. For example, there would be more students allowed to participate in homeschooling. So this has created a lot of resistance.
3: Now, Milei's made no secret that he wants to slash costs, famously pictured with a chainsaw. So why is this coming to a boil now?
10: The thing is that after several years, many Argentinians are asking, when is this austerity? When are these cuts going to finish? And when is the economy going to start prospering as he promised? There are some indications in Argentina's economy that have showed an improvement, for example, a substantial reduction in budget deficits. And this has also created many other impacts on the macroeconomic stability of the country. So that is presented as a positive result. But for many Argentinians, the fact is the paycheck in some cases doesn't really last them for the entire month. And a lot of people are still seeing a lot of difficulty, a lot of hardship. Not only the education sector, but many other sectors in Argentina that have suffered the consequences of budget cuts and of restrictions and reductions in government services are starting to protest.
3: I mean, how is this all affecting Milei's popularity more generally then?
10: Milei has retained, of course, support during these years in office. Some people argue that a lot of it has to do with the enormous support that the Milei administration received from the United States, from Donald Trump. However, again, as electoral season approaches, it is not clear if Milei is going to continue maintaining these high levels of support that he needs to obtain re-election and to maintain his very ambitious project of economic reform and even social reform in Argentina to continue. So there is clearly a sector in Argentina that is not satisfied. Argentina has a famously militant labor union sector, and some of these labor unions are starting to flex their muscles as the electoral season approaches.
3: That's Luis Fajardo from BBC Monitoring. You're listening to The Newsroom from the BBC World Service. In the last 2 months, dozens of people have been killed in clashes between security officials and protesters across Pakistani-administered Kashmir, who say they are simply asking for basic rights such as affordable food, electricity and healthcare. The protesters are from a group called the Joint Awami Action Committee, or JAAC, which was banned by the authorities in June and its members labelled foreign-funded terrorists. They deny that accusation and say they're peaceful and funded by the Pakistani community abroad, not by India. Despite the internet being cut off and roads blocked, the BBC is the first media organisation to gain access to the city at the heart of the protest, Rawalakot. With her report on what the team found, here is our correspondent in Islamabad, Caroline Davis.
11: Despair in the makeshift clinic. Shafkat Hussain came in with low vital signs, a gunshot wound to the chest. But his friends clasped his hand at his bedside, the sheets stained with the blood of the previous patients, and hoped until he passed.
12: We only asked for affordable flour, electricity and our basic rights. Instead, our brothers are being killed. Why are live bullets being fired at us?
11: Like many in Rawalakot, Shafkat had been protesting for weeks. They started in June, led by the Joint Awami Action Committee, or JAAC, a group of local activists that have grown in influence since they formed in 2023. The authorities say the JAAC want to disrupt the ongoing regional elections, that they are armed, and that the authorities won't tolerate the march. There was a crackdown, leaving dozens dead, and violent clashes spread across Pakistan-administered Kashmir. Some security officers have died, but most casualties are protesters. Getting inside Rawalakot is difficult. Roads are blocked or guarded. The internet and phone signal cut. It's meant it's nearly impossible to know what is happening. When the team arrive, they find family after family mourning loved ones they say were shot dead in the protests. This woman lost her only son.
13: He said martyrdom is a great honour. He fought for what was right. He never lived as a slave.
11: And this man, his brother.
14: He was the youngest in the family and was loved by everyone. It is a great loss for us. At the same time, I feel proud that he gave his life while standing up for the rights of the people. He was not fighting or attacking anyone.
11: Protesters don't trust the local hospitals, scared they'll be arrested, instead going to makeshift clinics. The doctor running it says they struggle to keep up.
15: We have enough supplies to provide first aid. We can stop bleeding, clean and dress wounds, and remove superficial bullets. But patients with serious injuries to the chest, abdomen, head, or other vital organs need advanced hospitals. Even major hospitals would struggle if many such patients arrived at the same time.
11: He says they've treated around 50 to 60 critically injured patients in the last week, and that he personally treated 15 to 20 with gunshot wounds. Most, he says, were under 40 years old. The authorities have said security forces did not fire on peaceful protesters, but that law enforcement acted against individuals who were involved in attacks on law enforcement personnel, threatened public safety, or obstructed lawful authority. They say it's not true that protesters have been arrested in hospital. The authorities accuse the JAAC of being foreign-funded terrorists, and the group has been banned. The JAAC maintain they are peaceful, but we asked one of their core committee, Umar Nazir, about the deaths of security officers.
16: Look, perhaps such deaths did occur. I will not comment on that. However, I believe that certain elements who are under their control were infiltrated into our ranks.
11: They did not provide us with evidence on this alleged infiltration, and the authorities say the JAAC are running a disinformation campaign against them. The BBC did not see weapons or shooting at the protests they observed. The JAAC say they're open to talk, but there are more protests planned.
3: That report there was by Caroline Davis. At least 18 people, including four soldiers, are reported to have been killed in attacks by gunmen in northwestern Nigeria. In Zamfara state, residents say attackers overran a military outpost before abducting more than 100 villagers, and around half of them are reportedly still being held hostage. This has been part of an upsurge in northwestern Nigeria of armed men kidnapping people for ransom. The government hasn't commented, though, on these latest attacks. Our correspondent in Abuja is Chris Awoka.
17: Over the weekend, it's been more of a tale of horror and tragedy. First in Gusau in Zamfara State, at least 4 soldiers were reportedly killed by gunmen suspected to be bandits when they attacked a village in Kaurana Muda local government area of Zamfara. They also got hold of about 102 villagers, abducted them and then fled with them into the bush. But later we understand that they were able to separate the women from the men, and they ordered the freed women to go back home. And then they took their husbands into the bush, and the husbands, as we understand, remain in captivity. They're still being held. While that was happening in Zamfara, almost the same time, there was also an attack in Sokoto State. Sokoto is also a neighboring state to Zamfara, also in the northwest, in a village called Lajinge. 12 persons were killed. 6 of them were actually burnt alive. And what we understand from the residents, the attackers invaded the community at about midnight on Saturday and operated for several hours, even up to early hours of Sunday morning, without any intervention from security forces. 6 people who were burnt alive, they were ordered to come out of the house by the attackers, but out of fear, probably, of either being killed or being kidnapped, they refused and stayed there. So these attackers poured petrol around the house. The house caught fire. And when these victims were trying to run out, they were shot inside the house and their bodies were left to burn.
3: Chris Awoka reporting there. 10 months after the US brokered ceasefire between Israel and Hamas, the peace plan has yet to deliver much of its promise. Israeli forces have continued deadly strikes on Gaza, even since President Trump announced a deal last week between his Board of Peace and Hamas on disarmament. Most Gazans are still living in tent camps or in the rubble of half-destroyed homes. But in the most trying of circumstances, some are trying to connect with the outside world and make a living with their laptops. Israel imposes tight restrictions on foreign journalists entering Gaza, so our Middle East correspondent Yolande Nell has been speaking online to local tech workers.
18: I lost all of my equipment, I lost my house, I lost my office. And I was thinking that is the end of the world here in Gaza.
19: Mahran Bayed, his wife and 3 young children now live in a tent in Gaza City. Despite his ruined surroundings, he's one of thousands of well-educated Gazans trying to make a living online, coding and programming.
18: I can work here in Gaza, anything that is in freelancing work, starting from mobile application for iPhone, Android, Flutter, to websites, even ads. So anything that can be work from remotely, we can do it here in Gaza.
19: With Gaza's economy all but destroyed and 80% of people with no income, NGOs see the potential of remote work to fill a desperate need.
20: Yeah, it's really critical. I mean, we talk about it now as sort of a digital lifeline, right? This idea that if you have a laptop, if you have a working internet connection, you can work and earn income.
19: Nicole Hark is country director for the American NGO Mercy Corps, which is trying to help Gazans, focusing on training, getting contacts for freelancers, and supporting the new independent co-working spaces that are popping up in Gaza City and elsewhere.
20: It's really critical to help people get back to work. They don't want to be dependent on aid. They're not looking to sit there and do nothing, right? But it's really finding a safe space and finding something that's affordable and that continues to have consistent electricity and internet is shockingly, incredibly difficult.
19: These hubs have generators and solar panels to provide power and a better internet connection, while most of the population is still living in tents.
21: So let's start with AI engineering. I got these 2 questions from an engineer, and actually I stuck.
19: Wala Validis is a 24-year-old computer software engineer and her family's main breadwinner. Today, she's talking to one of her mentors based in California's Silicon Valley.
21: I have lots of international mentors who not just help me in the technical skills, also in the soft skills, also in the mental health. And my mental health, it's not in zero, it's in minus. So, yeah, if you want to complete despite all of these struggles and circumstances, or do you want to just wait for a miracle to happen, or wait for something to happen, and absolutely it will not happen if you don't do anything.
19: Wala has recently got a full-time job with a Dubai-based company. With almost daily bombings, as Israel says it's continuing to target Hamas, safety is still a big concern. And there are plenty of other challenges for tech-savvy Gazans to overcome. As well as the unstable electricity and internet, banking restrictions make it difficult to be paid. Mahran is finding it hard to get his laptop screen repaired at this makeshift workshop. There are tight Israeli restrictions on what comes into Gaza, including computer parts, because Israel sees them as having a possible military use.
18: This test is very hard for us, but we are trying to survive. We are trying to say thanks God for what we can do and we start our life again.
19: Gaza's wider recovery may be at a standstill, and yet its tech workers give a glimpse of a brighter possible future.
3: So that report was by Yoland Nell in Jerusalem. And if you want to find out more about that story, you can. It's called Assignment, is the documentary strand it comes under. You can find that on the BBC World Service. Thank you very much for listening to The Newsroom with me, Will Chalk, and have a great rest of your day.
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0: This is the BBC World Service, and coming up after the news, the global story. It's been 5 months since the deadliest civilian strike of the U.S.-Israel war in Iran, 120 children killed at a school. Experts say the evidence indicates it was American forces that hit the school, but the U.S. government has not admitted responsibility and says it's still investigating. Now, the BBC has visited the site of the school and spoken to Iranians about what they saw. Join me, Asma Khalid, in 2 minutes.
1: BBC News with Roisin Hasty. Russian officials have accused Ukraine of deliberately targeting civilians after a drone hit a busy beach on the Black Sea coast, killing at least 7 people. Video shows the drone crashing in the Krasnodar region. It's unclear whether it was brought down by Russian air defences. President Trump has said talks with Iran are going on right now. He told reporters that Iran faced decapitation unless it agreed a deal. Earlier, an Iranian spokesman insisted that no negotiations were underway. Qatar, Egypt and Turkey mediating the truce in Gaza have criticised Israel after new strikes reportedly killed at least 18 people in the territory. It's unclear whether those killed were fighters or civilians. The Israeli Defence Minister Yisrael Katz said on Sunday that Israeli troops in Gaza would not move before Hamas had disarmed. Spain says almost all migrants who crossed from Morocco into the Spanish territory of Ceuta last week have now returned to Morocco. Tens of thousands of migrants surged into the Spanish exclave in North Africa on Thursday, prompting a security and diplomatic crisis for Madrid. A coalition of 25 mostly Democrat-led US states are suing the Trump administration over its imposition of a new round of tariffs on 60 countries. Last month, Washington introduced fresh levies of up to 12.5% on a range of trading partners, including the European Union. Teachers and state workers in Argentina have held a nationwide strike and marched through the capital, Buenos Aires, to protest against job cuts and to demand salary increases. And the Venezuelan government has updated the number now known to have died in June's twin earthquakes to 6,125. Almost 17,000 people were injured. BBC News.
0: This summer, we're returning to some of the big unresolved stories of this year. And one of the stories that we keep talking about on our team happened on Saturday, February 28th, in the opening hours of the first day of the U.S.-Israel war. There was an attack in the south of Iran, in the city of Minab. A missile hit an elementary school, killing 120 children. It was the deadliest civilian attack of this war to date. Experts say the evidence indicates it was American forces that hit the school, though the U.S. government has not admitted responsibility. It's been 5 months now since that deadly strike, and if you're here in

0: BBC's senior international investigations correspondent, who's just returned from a big reporting trip traveling across Iran. Nawal reported from Iran on condition that none of her material is used on the BBC's Persian service. These restrictions apply to all international media organizations operating in Iran.
1: So we went in via Turkey, and then we traveled about 15 hours into Tehran. And then from Tehran, we took this train journey, and it took us through some of the most strategic points in Iran. You know, we passed by Natanz and Fordo, the two main nuclear sites. One of the stops was Qom, and from there to Bandar Abbas.
0: And Qom is the religious Shia center, is that correct?
1: Exactly. And then from there, we went to Bandar Abbas, which is where the Strait of Hormuz is.
2: We are right at the heart of the Strait of Hormuz, and behind me is an international ship that's been captured by the Iranians.
1: And from Bandar Abbas, we then went to Minab, which is the site of one of the most significant attacks in this war. A school in which 156 people were killed, 120 of them children.
0: And what did you go there, Nawal, hoping to find out?
1: The war broke out, and I had been speaking to the authorities asking for a visa. And it took us a couple of months, but it seemed like as soon as we said we wanted to go visit the school in Minab, that expedited things. You know, they were like, okay, you can get a visa right away. You know, send over your paperwork. They put a date for us to arrive in Iran, and things were in motion. But, you know, it's obviously the authorities steer you to go and see places that they feel like will benefit them.
0: Why is it your sense that the Iranian authorities were keen for you to visit? You say that they were open to it and sort of expedited your visa.
1: Well, firstly, let's just talk about February 28. You know, that was quite a huge, significant day in the war. That's when the Supreme Leader, Ali Khamenei, was killed, right? And that was Washington and Israel's way of saying, look, we've already killed the Supreme Leader of this regime within the first day of the war. But on that very same day, the biggest civilian death toll of this war that we know of happened. The Iranian regime, their point of view is Washington and Israel have sold you this war, that it's only going to target militants and military sites. Mm. But no, they're also killing civilians. They're killing our children. And for many Iranians on the ground, especially those who were welcoming of this intervention because they thought it would topple the regime quite quickly, what happened in Minab made them rethink how they felt. I'm not talking about everyone, but quite a lot of people we spoke to say, you know, we thought that this intervention would topple the regime immediately, but we didn't quite understand the human cost. I mean, wherever you go in Iran, these children's photos are kind of plastered on billboards. Every single person we spoke to, even without prompting them, spoke to us about Minab and how they felt about it, whether they were with the regime or whether they were against the regime. And we spoke to a lot of people off camera who are against the regime and still said, you know, that was devastating. And so it's worked for them to make that case. But for us, I knew that's why they really wanted to take us to the school. And so I was really kind of mindful to make sure that we get as many voices as possible and speak to people who were at those protests to find out how they feel about what's going on now. Of course, those voices aren't on camera because going on camera, speaking against the regime can get you in serious trouble in Iran. You know, we're hearing about these executions that are taking place right now. But it was important for us to have those voices in the piece regardless of how we illustrate them, because, you know, their stories are very important for you to get a full picture of how people feel.
0: Nawal, it's really informative for me to hear, though, how so many people, you say, brought up the school strike unprompted, because that's how much it lives in the consciousness of how this war has unfolded in Iran. And I want to get a sense from you of what you learned about what happened in Minab on February 28th.
1: So I met this teacher. Her name is Amina Nadimi, and she was the first grade teacher. She had taught first grade for about 6 years in this school, the Shajar al-Tayyiba school in Minab. And so she knew children in first grade, second grade, third grade, all the way till the sixth grade, because she taught them in their first year in that school. And she told me that on that day, you know, they didn't even know that the war had broken out. It was just another day at school. You know, the children were in their classrooms. It was Ramadan. And so outside in the garden, they were all in their prayer room reciting Quran.

0: And she said that the head teacher had heard that the war had broken out. And she at first thought, well, they're not going to hit Minab. You know, there's nothing significant, you know, of military significance in Minab. And then she heard that they had attacked Minab quite far away. And so she decided to call all the parents and tell them, you need to pick up your kids because we don't know what's going to happen. So many parents started arriving, and some of them were successful in picking up their kids and getting away from the school. And then the attack happened. So the Islamic Revolutionary Guard Corps have this compound, and the school is within that compound. Now, many people told us that this compound hadn't been used for military purposes for over 10 years. But still, the school is within that compound. It's fenced off, but it's all quite close to each other. And so they'd hit the compound, and that really shook the school. You know, a lot of people who were in the school thought it was the school itself that had been hit. So a lot of people had started to flee. But Amina Nadimi tells me, you know, my kids were in first grade. I couldn't let them just run out by themselves.
1: Yeah.
0: And then she said, within moments of me trying to get their backpacks on because they refused to leave without them, the other strike happened, and then everything went black. She was hit in the head.
1: Oh, wow.
0: And she said, the kids that were with her, she held them so tightly. I think five of them survived. And then when she came out of the rubble, she thought that all those children whose parents had come for them had escaped. And then what she realized was that they hadn't made it out of the school because so many parents were rushing in when they heard the first attack and were actually caught up in the heart of the strike.
1: Mm.
0: So all of them were killed in the attack. And then, you know, we spoke to Reza, who was the first Red Crescent first responder to come to the scene. And, you know, Minab is a very tight-knit community. Everyone knows each other.
1: Hmm.
0: And he said, as soon as he ran in, he saw a relative.
2: He was begging that just found my child, found my son. And I know that there is no one alive. And I couldn't tell her that your son is not alive.
0: He just could not get himself to tell her. I mean, he's volunteering. A lot of these Red Crescent guys in Iran are volunteers with very little training who are doing it for free.
2: When I close my eyes, even nowadays, I just remember these things that I have seen here. It's very hard for me.
0: I had read so much about the school, but nothing prepares you for the gravity and magnitude of what happened until you walk through those empty classrooms.
1: And do you walk through empty classrooms, Nawal? Does the school still look like a school?
0: So most of it is rubble. They are still sifting through the rubble because one family still has no remains for their son. And as they were sifting through the rubble...
3: Did you just get this from the rubble?
0: You know, they found this notebook.
4: Maya Salari.
3: He's just found a little girl's notebook in the rubble.
4: Maya Salari.
0: It was a notebook of a young girl called Maya Salari, and she was 8 years old. She was killed with her brother, who was in the first grade, and their mother had picked them up. And so she was killed too. You can only see two classrooms that are still standing. Yes, it was two classrooms and a hallway. Everything else is destroyed. But in those two classrooms are, you know, what a normal children's classroom looks like in any school. Even here, you know, you saw the writing on the walls, their homework hanging on the walls, you know, children's desks, pencil cases, school bags. You know, I've gone to a lot of different bombing sites throughout my career. But going to a children's school whilst parents are still visiting every day and in mourning was incredibly hard. And I think what was particularly hard was going to the gravesite. So there is a cemetery only for the children that were killed in the school and teachers and parents who were killed. It is just row after row of little small graves. There was this young girl who was rollerblading through the graves. She doesn't understand what has happened because she's so young. She, you know, she shouldn't need to understand something like this. And it really made me think of my own children. And I was like, you know, how would you even explain this to a child?
1: It's really, really humbling to hear you describe what you heard and what you saw in Minna, because from a news perspective, at least here in Washington, D.C., the Iran war story has moved on. You know, there were many, many more strikes after that first day. Then, of course, there was a blockage of the Strait of Hormuz, a focus on the economic impact worldwide, then talk of a ceasefire or maybe not a ceasefire. But it's very clear in hearing from you that the Iranian families grieving the loss of their children, life has not moved on.
0: It definitely hasn't moved on. You know, when we were at the school, they were holding a prayer and they hold it every day. And all the parents and teachers who survived come together in that site of rubble and pray together. But, you know, it's very hard for them to move on when they haven't had a clear answer about who was responsible for the killing of their children and their colleagues and, you know, fellow parents. And that is something that really came across while speaking to people, is they want accountability.
1: Who do they blame?
0: Well, I mean, you know, of course, all the reporting and all the evidence suggests that the U.S. was responsible for this attack.
1: But and did that come up in your conversations with
0: people?
1: Yeah,
0: I mean, a lot of people were talking about it being the U.S. A lot of them said Trump is responsible for what happened.
1: Trump,
0: in
1: individually.
0: Individually, exactly. Mm. You know, one of the mothers I spoke to, Masume, her daughter Sateesh, who was 9 years old, was killed in the school. And she has other daughters. They were sitting with her beside the grave of Sateesh. And she was just, before I even started to interview her, just crying. She was so angry when I brought up the question of the US, and she sent a message to President Trump. I can't remember her exact words, but, you know, she said that, "I hope he gets what he deserves," and that she wants justice, she wants accountability, she wants to know who was responsible for what happened to that school.
1: Nawal, we're now quite a few months on from when that first strike on the school took place and since this war began. Did you get a sense from any of the people you spoke with that there is a growing frustration at all with their own Iranian government, or is most of the frustration directed towards the U.S. government and towards President Trump?
0: We got a mix of responses to that question. You know, of course, the people we spoke to on camera have to be really careful about what they say. They could get themselves in serious trouble if they say anything against the government. And so many of them told us, you know, that they want this war to end, that the impact of this war, especially economically, is, you know, having a huge impact on their lives. And that they feel the regime is winning this war. You know, a lot of people told us it has unified us. Even if you were against the regime beforehand, now you're with it because you don't want this foreign intervention. But then also we spoke to people off camera, people whose testimony we kept anonymous.
4: In my opinion, America has sort of lost the war. It's lost its way.
0: One of them said, "I welcomed this war, but I feel like the kind of ambitions of this war have changed.
4: This campaign became about oil and the Strait of Hormuz. The people mean nothing. They're irrelevant. The people are no longer a consideration."
0: And then we also spoke to someone else. She told us, "I do think that the government has become weaker.
5: The regime hasn't gotten stronger, but the bullying is more intense. I think because America is trying to negotiate and we have closed the strait that they are powerful. But in my opinion, as an Iranian living in Iran, the regime has no power. The power of any country is within the people of that place."
0: I think it's really important to add that two things can be true at the same time. You can be anti the regime and want change for your country, but also be against this foreign intervention in your country. And I think that's something that's kind of been lost in some of the coverage. You know, people think, well, if they don't want the war, then they must be pro-regime.
1: Yes.
0: And that's not true. A lot of Iranians we spoke to do want change, do want a better future, but also don't want bombs dropping on their homes and don't feel that this war is achieving anything that will get them any closer to what they're hopeful for.
1: Thus far, no one has claimed responsibility for the strike on that school. And I want to understand, Nawal, how has this actually unfolded in terms of who is deemed to be responsible and what evidence there is for that?
0: On the day of the attack, there were two waves of attacks. One wave, which happened early in the morning, which is when the school itself was hit. There is no video footage of that attack specifically. And then a little while later, there is another wave of attacks that hit the neighboring IRGC compound. And when I say neighboring, it is a couple of meters away. It's very close by. The second wave of strikes were captured on film. And when experts see this video, they can see that that wave of strikes was Tomahawk missiles. Out of all the warring parties that are active in Iran right now, the United States is the only state that has Tomahawk missiles. Exactly. And also experts say that usually you wouldn't use different types of weapons within the same attack. And so if you had used Tomahawks in the second wave, you would have used them in the first wave. In addition to that, there is the crater that was left behind in the heart of the school. Now, some experts have analyzed that crater, and they have said that that crater looks like the kind of crater that would be left behind by a Tomahawk missile.
1: Do you still see evidence of that crater?
0: Yes.
1: Do you see any missile fragments, or have those all been removed?
0: We haven't seen any missile fragments, and the regime did present missile fragments a few days, I think, after the attack happened. And they were fragments of a Tomahawk missile. But of course, they presented them. You know, it's not like an independent team of experts went to the site itself and found those remnants. So you have to take that with a pinch of salt as well, because it was presented by the regime. In addition to that, Reuters and CNN, they say that they've seen a preliminary version of this investigation by the US. And in that preliminary report, it does say that the US is responsible. All of that evidence put together does point to the United States being responsible. But until the United States releases the findings of its own investigation, it is very hard to say unequivocally that they were responsible, even if all the evidence points towards them.
1: Well, thank you, Nawal, for bringing your reporting.
0: Thank you so much for having me, Asma. It's always a pleasure.
1: As Nawal alluded to, we still don't have answers from the U.S. government about what happened, and we wanted to understand why. So I called up my colleague, Tom Bateman. He covers the State Department for the BBC.
6: When this war started, this news began to emerge that a school had been hit in Manab and a large number of children killed in what looked like an absolutely devastating incident. Mm-hmm. And obviously the Iranians were talking about this as state media was starting to show what had happened. And there was nothing on the US military's social media feeds about that. And when I looked, I think it was the following morning, on their website for any kind of statement, it simply said, this incident is under investigation.
1: The day the war started.
6: And not just the first day, I mean, the first few hours. And that's another point, I think, which is really significant about this, because remember that this war began in the daytime. And the reasons for that, we assume, are because that's when the Israelis and the Americans had intelligence of the whereabouts of the supreme leader, which was the starting point that they killed him. And I put that to Marco Rubio at one point, is wasn't this reckless? Because if you were trying to mitigate civilian harm, you would start military action usually during the night. That's why wars often start, these kind of aerial campaigns often start at nighttime.
1: Tom, I want to pause and understand the timeline. When did you begin to hear a recognition from the Trump administration about what had actually happened, and what was their initial response?
6: The very, very first response was from memory from U.S. Central Command's press office. And there was just a one-line written statement where they had said, this incident is under investigation. And I also asked Marco Rubio, the Secretary of State, I believe that was the Monday. You know, the war started on a Saturday.
1: Yes.
7: Can you tell us what you know? Can you tell us what you know, Mr. Secretary, or the administration knows about the strike on a building in southern Iran that the Iranians are saying was a school? Reports of large numbers of civilians, including children, killed.
8: Yeah. I've seen those reports. I don't have. I would refer you, not because I'm not trying to answer your question, but I don't want to get it wrong. The Department of War would be investigating that if that was our strike, and I would refer your question to them.
6: He said, you know, this is an issue for the Pentagon. The U.S. would never target civilians.
7: Are there indications this was an American missile?
8: Well, clearly the United States would not deliberately target a school.
6: I asked Pete Hegseth at the Pentagon during the first week.
9: Can you give us an update on what the administration knows, what you know now about the reported strike on a girls' school in southern Iran on Saturday?
10: All I can say is that we're investigating that. We, of course, never target civilian targets, but we're taking a look and investigating that.
6: And that's when I got the response, we're investigating that. And I pushed again and said,
9: just on the basis that with the information you would have, your reconnaissance abilities, ability to gather information, I mean, it's several days on now. So is there any clarity on whose munition this was?
10: We're investigating it. Thank you.
1: Here we are, several months later. What's the status of those investigations, and have we gotten any answers?
6: Well, what we know is that there was an internal initial probe by the Pentagon that has not been made public, but the top lines of it leaked around the time that found that investigators believe this was likely the result of a US strike, but that they would continue investigating to gather more information. We're nearly 5 months on now.
1: Yes.
6: And we still are none the wiser as to where that investigation is going, when it will be released. Now, the other element to this is that President Trump has been asked multiple times now about the Manav strike. I asked him on Air Force One a few months ago.
11: Cooper of CENTCOM was asked yesterday about the strike on the girls' school on the first day of the war.
12: Oh, it's under investigation. You're talking about the original
11: case. It was the only case of investigation at the moment into civilian casualties.
12: No, I think we have a couple of things under investigation, but that is under investigation.
11: Are you able to confirm yet?
6: And again, he was asked.
13: There's footage that shows that an American missile strike and a Tomahawk missile likely destroyed that Iranian girls' school. So will the U.S. accept any responsibility for that strike?
14: And I will say that the Tomahawk, which is one of the most powerful weapons around, is used by, you know, is sold and used by other countries, you know that. And whether it's Iran, who also has some Tomahawks, I wish they had more. But whether it's Iran or somebody else, the fact that a Tomahawk is very generic.
6: So you have already a contradiction there, because he's saying he hadn't seen the report about the information, but was offering a theory about what had actually happened. The military experts and the former Pentagon officials I've spoken to have said that this is not a complicated incident when it comes to trying to work out what had happened. American missiles are precision guided. They're feeding data back to satellites. They know where they're going. Some have cameras in them. It's likely that they knew very early on exactly what had happened here. Certainly that is the view of the experts I've spoken to. The issue is likely to be, frankly, that if the system has found one thing, and the Pentagon knows that internally, but the commander-in-chief, in the form of the president, has said something almost diametrically opposed to that, it gets pretty difficult for them to put out a report that completely contradicts what the president has said. So that may be a factor here, and that's frankly about the way that the Pentagon has been run under Pete Hegseth, where there has been a very stringent control of information and attempt to shape the narrative.
1: How out of the ordinary would you say the administration's response has been to this all?
6: I mean, this is extremely rare in the modern history of the US military and the Pentagon to have this amount of time for nothing to have been acknowledged, no information to have been released, given the scale of what happened. And, you know, to put this in context, if this is confirmed to have been a US strike, this would count as one of the worst single cases of civilian casualties from a US war in the Middle East in the last three decades. I looked back at several other cases in the last 30 years where there had been American strikes that had killed a large number of civilians. And in almost all of those, there'd often be at the start an attempt perhaps by the US to suggest that it might not have been them, or to sort of talk about the mitigating factors. But pretty quickly, when journalists start looking into these cases, you will have had an admission by the Americans, and sometimes an apology, sometimes even compensation. The degree to which we have seen a lack of transparency in this case far outweighs anything we've seen, you know, in the last 20, 30 years.
1: Well, thank you for pressing the administration on this story, and thank you also for joining us here on the show.
6: Thanks very much, Asma.
1: That was Tom Bateman, the BBC's U.S. State Department correspondent. And earlier, we heard from the BBC's senior international investigations correspondent, Nawal Al-Maghafi. If you want to see images from her trip, you can watch Nawal's report on the BBC World Service YouTube channel. She has a film that's titled Inside Iran, the people and the power. As always, a reminder that The Global Story is also available as a podcast. So if you appreciate our episode today, you can find us every weekday wherever you listen to your favorite shows. And that's it from us today. Thanks for spending some time with us. We'll be back again tomorrow, same time, same place.
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0: New York, this is Democracy Now!
1: We were abused in Ceuta. Now I just want to go back to my country because Morocco is better than Ceuta. Ceuta is also Moroccan. Therefore, we have nothing to do here. I would prefer Gabon to the sons of dogs here.
0: Tens of thousands of migrants

0: People died, many by drowning. We'll get the latest. Then a new investigation by the Palestinian human rights organization Al-Haq looks at how the Israeli settler Inon Levy escaped justice after fatally shooting Palestinian activist Awda Halim, who helped produce the Oscar-winning documentary No Other Land.
1: The investigation reveals conclusively that Awda Halim was fatally shot by a live round discharged by settler Inon Levy. The shooting occurred in the absence of any imminent threat to Levy's life.
0: Then Dave Zirin, author of the new book, The People's Historian, The Outsized Life of Howard Zinn.
2: We need a Zinnaissance in this country because Howard Zinn's politics of radical optimism rooted in history is something that both we and our movements desperately need right now. And besides all of that, the guy had an incredible life.
0: All that and more coming up. Welcome to Democracy Now!, democracynow.org, The War and Peace Report. I'm Amy Goodman. President Trump said the U.S. will hold off attacking Iran since negotiations over Iran's nuclear program and reopening the Strait of Hormuz are still ongoing. The pause follows a sharp escalation Friday when Iran's Islamic Revolutionary Guard Corps struck two oil tankers attempting to transit the strait under U.S. military escort. Tehran claims the ships used an undeclared route. This comes as a New York Times visual investigation found evidence suggesting the U.S. dropped a 2,000-pound bomb on a home on Keshem Island, killing three people. Israeli airstrikes pounded Gaza over the weekend, killing at least 25 Palestinians. On Saturday, the strikes killed seven people across the strip. On Sunday, the toll climbed higher. At least 18 were killed as warplanes hit Gaza City, Deir al-Balah, and Khan Yunis. Gaza's health ministry says 152 people have been killed in Israeli attacks in July, the highest of any month so far this year. Since the so-called ceasefire took effect in October, Israeli strikes have killed at least 1,200 Palestinians. This is an eyewitness to one of the airstrikes Sunday.
3: They said there was a truce, but where is the truce? This truce is just us collecting corpses, collecting flesh, collecting brains, dismembered men and hands. Why?
0: Acting Attorney General Todd Blanch formally terminated President Trump's $1.8 billion so-called anti-weaponization fund late Sunday. The fund was designed to potentially compensate rioters in the January 6th insurrection, which drew criticism even from Republicans. Blanch's order caps weeks of negotiations with Republican Senators John Cornyn of Texas and Tom Tillis of North Carolina, both of whom blocked his nomination for Attorney General over the fund. The Senate Judiciary Committee is set to vote on Blanche's confirmation Tuesday. The U.S. is experiencing its largest measles outbreak in 30 years, with more than 2,300 confirmed cases as of last month. A cluster of infections has been reported in states like Arizona, Delaware, South Carolina, and Utah as vaccination rates plummet due to the Trump administration's policies and misinformation. Health Secretary Robert F. Kennedy Jr. continues to defend his role in propelling anti-vaccine policies and skepticism nationwide. In an interview with CNN on Sunday, RFK Jr. failed to take responsibility for the measles outbreak.
4: The outbreak is happening on your watch. And even before becoming HHS secretary, for years, you have been one of the leading voices questioning the efficacy of vaccines. Do you accept some responsibility for this measles outbreak?
5: Absolutely not.
0: Capital One says it closed the Trump Organization's accounts after an internal anti-money laundering investigation. The disclosure marks the first time the bank has formally tied money laundering concerns to Trump's family business. Capital One made the claim while seeking to dismiss the Trump Organization's lawsuit. That suit accuses Capital One of illegally debanking the Trump Organization on religious or political grounds, a claim the bank now disputes. President Trump's social media platform, Truth Social, launched a new service Saturday, allowing paid users to get alerts for new posts made by the president and other top accounts before general users. Trump has 13 million followers on the platform and regularly uses it to release official statements. Democratic Senators Elizabeth Warren and Adam Schiff have blasted the service, saying the subscription, quote, appears to be an outrageous abuse of the president's office for his personal benefit that undermines everyday investors and the integrity of our markets while enriching Wall Street and other wealthy insiders, unquote. The Trump administration Friday dropped its case against the former U.S. Olympian canoeist Davy Hearn, who was accused of vandalizing the Lincoln Memorial reflecting pool. On June 19th, Hearn stopped by the pool while on a 64-mile bike ride. He says he touched the pool to see what it felt like and was then arrested, handcuffed, and held for 5 hours by U.S. Park Police. President Trump, in response, blasted U.S. Attorney Jeanine Pirro, who said the damage to the reflecting pool was due to poor construction and not the act of vandals, as Trump previously claimed. In Spain, migrants are returning to Morocco from the enclave of Ceuta after attempting to cross the border. The local government reports as many as 86 migrants were killed in the crackdown. Some of the victims drowned. Others were crushed while trying to climb the breakwater that holds the border fence. About 60,000 people crossed into the Spanish enclave from Morocco since Thursday. Authorities say virtually all have now returned voluntarily. Spain's Civil Guard officers installed a 500-meter floating barrier along the sea border Saturday. Meanwhile, hundreds of Ceuta residents rallied against a plan and far-right anti-immigrant demonstration, forcing organizers to cancel it. This is a Moroccan migrant who swam into Spain's Ceuta.
6: We're really hungry. We're trying to hold out. We're holding out a bit. We eat a little, sometimes even though it's not a good meal. We do it so we don't die, that's all. We eat sugar, cakes, things like that. We drink water.
0: We'll have more on this story after headlines. In Greece, two firefighters were killed Sunday when two helicopters battling a massive wildfire collided west of Athens. Two other crew members in one of the helicopters were rescued. More than 100 homes were destroyed overnight. This weekend, in blazes that broke out around the coastal village of Porto Cremene, hundreds of people have been evacuated. This is a local resident.
7: It's not a good situation. This is extremely sad. The wind is very strong. It keeps changing direction. It's difficult to deal with. The firefighters who are trained and experienced can't contain it. How can we?
0: Meanwhile, Hungary's temporarily shut down the country's sole nuclear power plant for the first time in more than 40 years amidst a scorching heat wave and severe drought that triggered water use restrictions in more than 100 cities and villages. In more related news, Britain's National Farmers Union warns rising heat and a water drought could lead to shortages of certain foods and parts of England. This is at least the third drought in 5 years, with some areas of England not seeing rain in over a month. Here in the United States, in Washington state, nearly 65,000 people have received evacuation orders amidst intensifying wildfires around the city of Spokane. Local officials say blazes in the region have destroyed more than 700 homes and businesses. In Cuba, the electricity grid collapsed Sunday, plunging the island into another nationwide blackout. The island has suffered at least three blackouts in July alone due to a U.S.-imposed oil blockade following the abduction of Venezuelan President Nicolas Maduro back in January. Venezuela had been Cuba's primary oil supplier. Imports from Mexico also halted amidst increased U.S. pressure. Another immigrant has died in ICE custody. 29-year-old Prisciliano Trejo Ricano reportedly began feeling ill while jailed at the Stewart Detention Center in Lumpkin, Georgia, and was reportedly denied medical care. He was suffering from an aggressive form of leukemia and died July 24th after being transferred to the hospital. At least 50 immigrants have died in ICE custody since Trump returned to office. In Texas, a key witness in the Houston ICE fatal shooting of 52-year-old Mexican father Lorenzo Salgado Araujo is speaking out after his release from an ICE jail. Surveillance footage and witness accounts have repeatedly refuted ICE claims that Salgado had attempted to assault ICE agents when he was shot in the abdomen and killed. Jose Trinidad Rojas Pliago was a passenger in Salgado's van. He spoke to CNN last week.
8: Did Lorenzo threaten ICE agents?
9: That's a lie. At no point, either behind nor in front.
8: At no point were the ICE agents in front or behind.
9: Lorenzo never did that.
0: That's Jose Trinidad Rojas Pliego. Republican Senator Bernie Moreno of Ohio is calling on his ex-son-in-law, Ohio Congressmember Max Miller, to step down in light of his daughter's domestic abuse allegations. Miller's ex-wife, Emily Moreno, the daughter of Senator Moreno, claims that Miller burned her by throwing hot water at her, held a gun to her head, and fractured their two-year-old daughter's collarbone. Miller's also accused of abuse by former Trump White House press secretary Stephanie Grisham, who was in a relationship with Miller prior to his marriage to Moreno. On social media, Senator Moreno wrote, quote, "He should not serve in the House of Representatives. I believe Max Miller needs to seek professional help to end the clear pattern of abuse he's left in his wake. I believe he should not be free to continue endangering others until he does," said Senator Moreno. In Georgia, Republican U.S. Senate candidate Mike Collins is facing scrutiny over his son-in-law, David Alan Scheer II, who's been linked to white nationalist and anti-Semitic online content. Reports revealed Scheer shared neo-Nazi imagery and produced promotional material for Collins' private trucking company. Collins ended his news conference early last week after repeatedly declining to answer questions about his son-in-law. Democratic Senator John Ossoff said, quote, "He needs to apologize for his office's ties to white supremacists. He needs to release every single email, text message, and communication between his office and these white supremacists. And he needs to finally answer the question you've all been asking him for 2 weeks and that he's refused to answer, which is, how much did he or his businesses pay this neo-Nazi for his services?" Ossoff asked, who's running against Congressmember Collins for Senate. And here in New York, Dominican-American scholar, historian, and prison abolitionist Dr. Johanna Fernandez has passed away after a years-long battle with cancer. She was 55 years old. As a professor of history at Brooke College and CUNY Graduate Center, Fernandez was a leading scholar of the Young Lords, publishing the award-winning book The Young Lords, A Radical History, in 2019. In 2015, she co-curated the exhibition Presente, The Young Lords in New York. Fernandez also created the Latinx Freedom Movement Archive and Exhibition Project alongside historian Felipe Hinojosa. She was a longtime supporter of the imprisoned activist and journalist Mumia Abu-Jamal. Over the years, Fernandez appeared on Democracy Now! Many times. She joined us in 2015 to look back at the legacy of the Young Lords.
10: What we see is that the movements of the 1960s, what is known as the New Left and the Black Power movement, transformed the relationship between people of color and white people, challenged U.S. foreign policy, but also transformed our understanding of gender and sexuality. And those were the issues that the Young Lords were concerned with.
0: And those are some of the headlines. This is Democracy Now!, democracynow.org, the War and Peace Report. I'm Amy Goodman. Migrants are returning to Morocco from the Spanish enclave of Ceuta after a deadly border rush killed as many as 86 people, according to local government officials. Some victims drowned, others crushed while trying to climb the breakwater that holds the border fence. About 60,000 people crossed from Morocco since Thursday. Authorities say most have now returned voluntarily. The Spanish enclave is home to 86,000 people. Many migrants reported difficulties finding food and shelter. Ceuta is located on the North African coast and shares a 5-mile border with Morocco. Spain Civil Guard officers installed a 1,600-foot floating barrier along the sea border Saturday. Meanwhile, residents rallied against a planned far-right anti-migrant demonstration, forcing organizers to cancel it. This is 42-year-old Mujahid Ahmed of Sudan, who made the trip to Ceuta.
11: I was in Morocco for 1 year and a half. I didn't try only for one time. But my friends, they tried maybe 30, 40 times. One day when I was watching the media, I saw that people, they are coming by thousands to border. So I say, okay, let's try. It's better than to do, than, and you know your results, than never you try. I am not a Moroccan. If they should return me, they should return me to my country. And this is this situation Can you return the people to the to the country that which is having a conflict or crisis war? We are human.
0: The reasons for the surge are not entirely clear. Some migrants reported Moroccan officials had encouraged their crossing. Spain's prime minister, Pedro Sanchez, blamed human trafficking networks, who he says misled migrants about how easy it would be to remain in Spanish territory or get to mainland Europe, while others blamed Sanchez on account of his relatively liberal policies. For more, we're joined by Miriam Aurach, professor of digital anthropology at the University of Westminster in London, also an associate fellow in the anthropology department at Oxford University. She's joining us from Oxford. Her forthcoming book is titled Mobilized Lives, Revolution and Counter-Revolution in Morocco. Professor Miriam Aurach's parents migrated from Morocco to Holland in the mid-60s. Professor, welcome to Democracy Now! Can you explain what's taken place over this last week? What accounts do you believe for this surge?
12: Oh, thank you so much for having me on this very important topic. Before I answer your question, I wanted to start by acknowledging the very, very sad loss of life. As you mentioned in your report, almost 100 have died, but they have joined more than thousands and thousands of people who've migrated over the years from the Atlantic and the Mediterranean seas and are at the bottom of the oceans, and many of them who are not accounted for and are still unknown to their families. So I would like to acknowledge that and acknowledge the fact that many, many people have heard Moroccans say Allah yarhamul walidin, Allah yasbur al walidin in the last few days. This means may God give mercy to the parents, may God forgive us for the grief we put our parents in. This is a response to the many, many young people who have decided quite last minute in some cases to just try and cross into SEPTA. The reasons have been widely discussed on social media to the extent that we have heard quite wild conspiracy theories varying from Israel has paid Morocco to destabilize Spain, to Trump has encouraged Morocco to invade Spain. These are quite problematic explanations, not only because they're not factual and not making us understand the reasons behind this surge of migration, but also because they are very orientalist and quite racist in the way it reduces ordinary people's agency in a continent that has seen migration forever and has also seen Morocco become a transit country to Europe. In answer to your question, I think what we've seen is the confluence, the concentric circles coming together in a way, in a quite unique moment last week. On the one hand, we have the post-colonial, neo-colonial border policies of Spain and Europe in general. Many people who've seen the maps this week are a bit surprised because they thought that they would see Ceuta or Melilla in mainland Europe, and then they see actually they are towns, cities in Morocco. How do you explain that? And this is very important to understand how the decolonization of Morocco has been both a loss and a win, in the sense that there was independence, but with really strict conditions, one of them being the remaining control of territorial areas in Morocco. So Ceuta and Melilla are Spanish cities adjacent to the towns in Morocco near Tetouan and Nador. These towns near cities like Tangier have become also transit cities for migrants, not only from Morocco, not only from Africa, but from the whole world. During my fieldwork in Tangier and Al Hoceima, I have also interviewed and researched many people who have been working on the ground in grassroots organizations to support migrants from Africa, but also from Afghanistan, from Syria, from Palestine, etc. These migrants, they always try to cross multiple times, and some of those we've seen last week. This was not their first journey. But what was different last week is that we saw a few conditions coming together. On the one hand, these post-colonial realities of territorial borders that make it very ambiguous to have a border inside the continent. On the other hand, there is a extreme increase of inequality in Morocco itself. We've seen that the majority of the people who've tried to cross last week are Moroccans. And this is quite extraordinary. It is a return of the 1990s. The so-called Haraga, the crossing into Europe by Moroccans that peaked in the 80s and 90s and then slowly reduced. And the numbers were slowly replaced by non-Moroccans, African migrants, refugees from all over the world. What we've seen now is a surge again in Moroccan migrants. And this has to be explained by the situation in Morocco itself. And it is very troubling to see and to hear the commentary of people, including people I highly respect, critical commentators who completely ignore the domestic dynamics and focus only on static geopolitical top-down analysis. But the matter of the fact is that repression in Morocco has increased tremendously. Last year, there was the so-called Gen Z protest across the world. We've seen that in Bangladesh, in Indonesia. We've seen it actually in the last few weeks also in India. But also Morocco has had its Gen Z protest. Young teens who are really fed up with the situation. Hundreds of them have been arrested. And only last month, a group of them have been released and they were awaited outside the prisons by their families, their mothers, their friends, young teens. We have seen repression in Morocco also with regards to critique of the normalization with Israel, the Abraham Accords, and the banning of pro-Palestine protest in Tangier only a few weeks ago, which had led to major protest in response and in anger at banning these protests. And we have seen a extreme deepening of inequality. The rich, the small group of rich, are getting really much richer. Morocco is a rich country. The slogan of protesters goes, two oceans and phosphates, and people are still hungry. The Atlantic, the Mediterranean, phosphate, minerals, the Sahara. Really, there is no lack of natural resources and agriculture and fishery, but ordinary people do not enjoy these fruits and benefits. And so this has led to growing inequality that has been deepened also by the other very important condition, namely the European Union stronghold. It's not only the fact that the European Union has its borders externalized to Morocco. So Morocco is one of its key external borders. Frontex, Fort Europe, they're all delegating the dirty work of violent repression at the borders in Morocco. But European Union also imposes the social economic policies in Morocco. The IMF, the European Union are demanding cuts in public sector spending, are demanding also subsidies to be dismantled. And this has led to even more higher levels of economic crisis. So all these conditions coming together, the border policies, the inequality, but also the kind of impetus that we have seen growing in the last few months due to Spain's decision to legalize, as they call it, thousands, hundreds of thousands of migrants in Spain, that has given a sort of empowering incentive to people to try to go to Spain, which is a very pragmatic decision of Spain, by the way, not so much purely from goodwill, but also from the fact that Spain, unlike Italy or France or other countries that are led by right-wing governments that know that they need migrants, they really need these people to stay and to work, but are actually led by right-wing rhetorics against migrants. In Spain, there's a social democratic government that kind of is pragmatic and understands we need them and they're here, we will legalize them. This has incentivized people to think, okay, it's safe to go to Spain. Now, there is another condition that is...
0: We just have a minute left.
12: A lot of people wondering, and we are still finding out the exact facts. And that is that there has been a temporary moment in Morocco last week where the border controls have been reduced. There might be a geopolitical reasoning in the background that... All borders, cities and all countries which have important ports and borders use from time to time as leverage, namely to reduce security at borders in order to leverage another demand. So it could be that this has happened in the background at the same time as the inequality, the border policies of Europe, the incentives to go to Spain has happened. And these conditions coming together... So not each of them explaining it on its own, but these conditions coming together has led to what we have seen in the past week.
0: Miriam.
12: And we know from witnesses and we know from anecdotal stories that people have been told that it was okay to cross for now by border police and through viral news that were spread on Facebook and social media. And that has led to people trying to get that small window of opportunity to cross the border. But that was reversed in no time. And the border police that might have said it's okay to cross, we're going to close our eyes for 5 minutes, have returned with a vengeance and violence and beat those people back in from where they came from.
0: Miriam Al-Rah, I want to thank you. I want to thank you so much for being with us, professor of digital anthropology at the University of Westminster in London, also associate fellow in anthropology at Oxford University. Her forthcoming book, Mobilize Lives, Revolution and Counter-Revolution in Morocco. Coming up, a new investigation by Palestinian Human Rights Group looks at how an Israeli settler escaped justice after fatally shooting Palestinian activist Ada Hadlin a year ago. Ada helped produce the Oscar-winning documentary No Other Land back in 20 seconds.

0: went first into this country, downhill strugglers. This is Democracy Now!, democracynow.org. I'm Amy Goodman. The killing of Alda Hafalin, beyond a settler crime. That's the title of a major new investigation by the Palestinian human rights group, Al-Haq, released a year after the fatal shooting of Hafalin, a Palestinian activist, English teacher, father of three young children. He was fatally shot by an Israeli settler in a village near Hebron in the occupied West Bank, July 28, 2025. Hafalin played a key role in the production of the Oscar-winning documentary No Other Land, which follows Palestinians in the community of Masafer Yatta as they struggle to stay on their land amidst violent attacks by Israeli settlers. Residents identified Hafalin's killer as Yinon Levy, an Israeli settler who was put on a European Union sanctions list in 2024 for his violent attacks on Palestinians and their property. The Trump administration last year lifted the Biden-era U.S. sanctions on Levy. Al-Haq's Forensic Architecture Investigation Unit used synchronized video footage, a three-dimensional digital reconstruction of the scene, and expert analysis to recreate what happened the day Alda Hafalin was killed, concluding he was fatally shot by Levy as he stood unarmed in the public garden of Acher's community center filming settlers operating an excavator in the distance. This is a clip from the Al-Haq investigation into Alda's killing.
1: Upon his arrival, Levy is observed with his firearm drawn prior to any physical confrontation with residents. As activists document the excavator operation, an altercation begins between Levy and the residents. At 5:29 p.m. and 13 seconds, Levy fires a single shot which hits Oude in the heart, causing his death. 5 seconds later, he fires another round toward his left. In the footage recorded by Oude, Levy is seen moving laterally to his right immediately prior to firing, stepping aside from surrounding individuals while maintaining his orientation toward Oude's position. Oude falls at the exact moment of the shooting. We created a 3D model which shows when Oude was killed. He was positioned in an open area behind the fence of the community center. He was physically separated from the altercation occurring near the excavator.
0: A clip from the new Al-Haq investigation, The Killing of Alda Hafalin, Beyond a Settler Crime. Al-Haq argues that Alda's killing must be understood within a broader system of institutional support and state protection that enables Israeli settler violence, quote, to serve as an instrument for consolidating control over Palestinian land. Well, for more, we go to Ramallah in the West Bank, where we're joined by Tahsin Alayan, Deputy Director of Al-Haq. We welcome you to Democracy Now!, Tahsin. This is the year anniversary of Alda's killing. Tell us more how you engaged in this investigation and exactly what you understand and what you're accusing Levy of and how he was or wasn't held accountable.
2: Thank you for having me. Actually, based on our documentation of human rights violations in the occupied Palestinian territory, we have noticed a sharp increase in settler violence and settler crimes against Palestinians and their property. And we have also noticed that this guy, Levy, is involved directly in these crimes committed against Palestinians. So this time, we tried to find a linkages, I mean, to establish his criminal responsibility for this crime and establish linkages, find out about linkages that connect him with other organizations, settler organizations, and Israeli official or government institutions. And this is what we have succeeded in doing. We established that he is directly responsible for the killing of Oude Hafalin. In addition to that, we found out that there is a relationship between him and other Israeli and occupation organizations such as Amana, such as Hashomer Yosh, all of these organizations that support settlement activity and settlement crimes in the occupied Palestinian territory. Because most of these crimes are not prosecuted, and those who commit them get away with them,

0: None of these has been held accountable by the Israeli legal system, which tells us a lot. It tells us that the Israeli occupying forces and the Israeli government are involved in these crimes, and this reflects a state policy. These are not individual crimes. They are not isolated incidents. They are part of an Israeli policy that aims at entrenching Israel's settler colonial project in the occupied Palestinian territory, which is characterized by disposition, fragmentation, colonization, and all of these acts that we try to work against.
1: This is a clip of Alda Hafalin from the night before he was killed a year ago.
2: Our future is really dark. It's like a black tunnel. There is no lights in it. We don't know what to do. We don't know what to say. We, the humans of Umm al-Khair, we, the real humans of Umm al-Khair, we are just asking about our justice. We want to be safe. We want to be, you know, I don't want to be better than anyone else. But let us be equal. Let us be equal with the others. Here in Umm al-Khair, every day, there is something going to happen. We don't know when. We don't know why. We don't know what.
1: Last year, Democracy Now! Spoke to Oren Ziv, a reporter and photographer with 972 Magazine and the independent Israeli news site Local Call. He co-wrote a piece with Bassel Adra and Yuval Abraham, headlined "The Most Peaceful Person." Umm al-Khair mourns activists slain by Israeli settler. Contrary to the settler's account, eyewitness testimony analysis of video footage shows Alda Hafalin was gunned down in cold blood, they wrote. This is Ziv speaking on Democracy Now! Soon after Alda's killing.
3: His friends and colleague told me, and I also knew him personally, that he was the most peaceful man. Every time I came there, I would see him. He'd always host and greet people and make tours there. He was in contact with the media. He was updating me weekly on the harassment, on the campaign of the settlers and the army to force them to leave. And it's a tragedy that it's hard to imagine. You know, Umm al-Khair will not be the same without him.
1: So if you can tell us more about who he was, where he was standing filming, and what happened right after his killing, the Israeli military moving in and arresting Palestinians.
0: First of all, Alda Hafalin is a human rights defender. He is a resident of Umm al-Khair. It is a Palestinian community that is located in the southern Hebron Hill, in the south of the West Bank. And his family came originally from Be'er Sabah, meaning that he and his family are refugees the second time. And meaning that the Israeli occupying authorities, through their colonial project that they are trying to entrench in Palestine, do not want any Palestinian to be here. So they killed him. They have been putting pressure on him and on his family and on his community to leave in order to enhance the presence of Israeli settlements within the area. Hafalin not only was a human rights defender, he was one of the most peaceful protesters. He was one of the most peaceful and pacific human rights defenders. He did not use any other means other than peaceful means to stop in the face of settlement and settlers. When he got killed, he was not allowed to be treated immediately. The settlers who were present in the area blocked the medical teams from providing medical health for him. And later on, Israeli occupying forces came, accompanied by the killer, Yanon Levy, who gave them the names or directions to arrest those who were present in the area when the killing took place. And this is what they did. They arrested those who were defending their land, and they were present in the area. So instead of arresting

0: Yanon Levy, who is the killer, they only took him for few days and they sentenced him only to 3 or 4 days house arrest. This is not a unique case, by the way. All of the settlers who kill Palestinians do not receive appropriate persecution. They are not, I mean, the sentence that they receive is not proportionate with the crime or with the offense they commit. The maximum is a social service or house arrest, and they are then released. And he was only charged with manslaughter. How come that he had a gun and he pointed his gun at this guy who was very far away from him, who did not pose any threat to his life or to the life of any other people? He was trying only to document what was happening. What was happening?
1: Tassin,
0: exactly like what he does usually.
1: Tassin, yeah. We just have 30 seconds. What are you calling for now? What is Al-Haq calling for?
0: We call for accountability. We want the third state parties, including the United States and Europe, to hold perpetrators of the most serious crimes accountable. We do not want them to look at this crime as if it is a unique or as if it is an isolated individual crime. This crime is part and parcel of a system of colonialism and apartheid, and those who are responsible for it must be held accountable. And the United States must stop attacking the ICC, the International Criminal Court, and stop attacking the organizations that are cooperating with the ICC, including my organization that is sanctioned because of its cooperation with the ICC. So cooperation with the ICC is not a crime, and criminals must be held accountable, and this is the responsibility of their state parties, including the United States and European states.
1: Tassin Elian, thank you so much for being with us. Deputy Director of Al-Haq, which has just published an investigation, we'll link to it, The Killing of Alda Hatalin, Beyond a Settler Crime. Coming up, Dave Zirin, author of the new book, The People's Historian, The Outsized Life of Howard Zinn. Back in 30 seconds.

0: Children, we all shall be free from the album Songs of Slavery and Emancipation. This is Democracy Now!, democracynow.org. We turn now to the new book, The People's Historian, The Outsized Life of Howard Zinn, written by our next guest, Dave Zirin. The book explores the remarkable life of the late historian, teacher, and activist Howard Zinn. He's best known for writing A People's History of the United States, first published in 1980. The book has sold more than 4 million copies. Howard Zinn died in 2010 at the age of 87, but his work is still seen as threatening to many, and by others, by empowering so many. During his first term, President Trump directly attacked Zinn's work.
1: The left-wing rioting and mayhem are the direct result of decades of left-wing indoctrination in our schools. It's gone on far too long. Our children are instructed from propaganda tracts like those of Howard Zinn that try to make students ashamed of their own history.
0: Over the years, Professor Howard Zinn appeared on Democracy Now! Many times. In 2009, he talked about the importance of teaching students the true history of the country.
2: It's true that people have asked that question again and again. Now, should we tell kids that Columbus, whom they have been told was a great hero, that Columbus mutilated Indians and kidnapped them and killed them in pursuit of gold? Should we tell people that Theodore Roosevelt, who is held up as one of our great presidents, was really a warmonger who loved military exploits and who congratulated an American general who committed a massacre in the Philippines? Should we tell young people that? And I think the answer is, we should be honest with young people. We should not deceive them. We should be honest about the history of our country. And we should be not only taking down the traditional heroes like Andrew Jackson, Theodore Roosevelt, but we should be giving young people an alternate set of heroes.
0: So that is the late, great historian Howard Zinn. Dave Zirin joins us now. Dave, you wrote The People's Historian, The Outsized Life of Howard Zinn. Everyone knows you as a sports writer. Why you switch gears for now, if in fact you did? And tell us Howard Zinn's life story and his impact.
3: Well, I could tell you that in the 1930s, as a teenage union organizer, Howard Zinn played for his union basketball team and used his tall frame as a way to recruit people to the union. But that still doesn't make this a sports story. That's as close as we're going to get. Howard Zinn's life was remarkable. It was 70 years plus of activism, 64 of those years alongside his incredible partner, Rosalind Schechter Zinn. And it's in those 70 years that we have so many lessons for us today and for our struggles. I mean, we're talking about somebody who in the 1930s, like I said, was a teenage union organizer during the Depression. In the 1940s, he was a bombardier in World War II who hated fascism so much he signed up to be a bombardier even though he'd never been on a plane. I mean, I get claustrophobic in the middle seat, and he's there as a bombardier. You know, in the late 1940s, he lived through the Red Scare as a firebrand 20-something organizer fighting for veterans' rights in Brooklyn, which is an incredible story, which he never told unto himself, which I was able to get documentary information on. In the 1950s, teaching at Spelman College, HBCU for women in Atlanta, he taught an incredible generation of women, people like Alice Walker, the author, Marion Wright Edelman, Beverly Guy, Chef Tal, women who were the first to graduate from Harvard Law School. And Howard Zinn was their beloved professor. They voted him the professor of the year on campus in their yearbook, which is an incredible little exhibit of the Howard Zinn of at that time, 1961. And then he's forced out of the school because he dared stand up, not just for his students' right to protest Jim Crow in Atlanta, but also their fight against the patriarchy and sexism on their campus. He wrote an article for The Nation magazine, which got wide coverage, that the virality of the 1950s, that was called A Finishing School for Pickets, about the women at Spelman. Then he goes on from that and becomes one of the adult organizers of one of the vanguard organizations of the civil rights movement, the Student Nonviolent Coordinating Committee. Like, the fact that he was asked to be an adult advisor of people like Stokely Carmichael, soon to be known as Kwame Ture, Bob Moses, Diane Nash, Dorothy Ladner. I mean, they were looking to both Howard Zinn and his partner at the time, Ella Baker, to be his work partner, to oversee and help with SNCC. And then he worked alongside folks like James Baldwin and Dick Gregory, like in the heart of Jim Crow. And it wasn't all roses and flowers either. I mean, they had comrades die in those streets and in those swamps fighting against Jim Crow. And then he goes on from that to become a leading figure in the movement against the war in Vietnam, including traveling to North Vietnam, traveling to Hanoi on behalf of the peace movement during the Tet Offensive. During the Tet Offensive to free POWs, and he continues being active into the 1980s, into the 1990s, and in the 2000s, as you well know, because he loved appearing on Democracy Now! To talk about this, the wars in the Middle East, the endless wars of George W. Bush. He spoke out against something we're dealing with so strongly today, the growing surveillance state that we were seeing under the Patriot Act and George W. Bush. So the lessons of Howard Zinn's life over 70 years are so important to us, and I would argue the most critical lesson is that he lived through the ups and downs. It wasn't all pie in the sky. There were tremendous difficulties along the way, particularly during the Red Scare of the late 1940s and early 50s. And yet he persevered. And he persevered because he wasn't just an activist. This is what's so interesting about him to me, is that he was also a trained historian. And we don't always see trained historians on the front lines of activism. And frankly, that's why so many, like I would call them centrist or liberal historians, are so resentful of him and his work because he was such a frontline fighter. And for him, being an academic was always secondary to being in the streets and making history, not just studying history.
0: I want to go back to a 1997 film, that Oscar-winning film, Good Will Hunting, which had this famous scene featuring Robin Williams and Matt Damon.
4: You want to read a real history book, read Howard Zinn's People's History of the United States. That book will f***ing knock you on your ass.
5: Better than Chomsky's Manufacturing Consent? You think that's a good book?
0: There it is. And you have a lot from Matt Damon in this book.
3: I was able to interview Matt Damon for the book. He was incredibly generous with his time in talking about Howard Zinn because, you know, he grew up next door to Howard Zinn and Rosalind Zinn and the Zinn family in Newton, Massachusetts. They shared a wall of their duplex, to the point of which Matt Damon talks about his brother hearing Howard Zinn type out A People's History of the United States on one of those old typewriters. And Matt Damon told a lot of stories about growing up at Zinn's knee, barbecues, things of the like. But the story I loved the most was that Howard Zinn was giving their family early drafts of A People's History of the United States. And at 10 years old, Matt Damon's mother, Nancy Carlson Page, who's an incredible education activist, by the way, Nancy Carlson Page read her 10-year-old son the opening chapter of A People's History of the United States, which is, of course, all about the plunder of Christopher Columbus, the depravity in terms of how he treated indigenous people in this country. So 10-year-old Matty Damon goes to school and does an oral report in class about Christopher Columbus and all of his crimes. And they actually, they called his parents because they were so concerned that he was coming into school talking about this. And as Damon said to me, he said, "Donald Trump might say that was the beginning of my indoctrination."
0: I want to go back to Howard Zinn and Democracy Now! Like 20 years ago.
6: Howard Zinn, you called your autobiography "You Can't Be Neutral on a Moving Train." Why?
7: Well, it came from, I stole it from myself. That is, I used to say that to my classes at the beginning of every class. I wanted to be honest with them about the fact that they were not entering a class where the teacher would be neutral. It was not going to be a class where, you know, the teacher spent a half a year with us or a year with the students and they would have no idea where the teacher stood on the important issues. This is not going to be a neutral class, I said. I don't believe in neutrality. I believe neutrality is impossible, because the world is already moving in certain directions. Wars are going on. Children are starving. And to be neutral, to pretend to neutrality, to not take a stand in a situation like that is to collaborate with whatever's going on, to allow it to happen. I did not want to be a collaborator with what was happening. I wanted to enter into history. I wanted to play a role. I wanted my students to play a role. I wanted us to intercede. I wanted my history to intercede and to take a stand on behalf of peace, on behalf of the a racial equality or sexual equality. So I wanted my students to know that right from the beginning. No, you can't be neutral on a moving train.
0: You can't be neutral on a moving train.
3: Incredible.
0: And Dave, how did you come to know Howard Zinn?
3: I came to Howard Zinn because he got my sports writing from a mutual friend, a collaborator of Howard Zinn named Anthony Arnov. And Howard read it and he asked me if I would write a book for his People's History series called A People's History of Sports in the United States. And we got to know each other and he asked me if I would travel with him at the end of his life and interview him on stage. I got to tell you, the easiest, as you well know, the easiest interview in the world. You would just say, Howard Zinn, civil rights movement, your thoughts. Half an hour later and three different times of people applauding and interrupting him, I would just sit there. I could have had coffee and popcorn and I would have been as happy as anybody in the crowd. Just a terrific interview. And I got it a couple of times. I said to him when he would tell his stories, what we need is a people's history of Howard Zinn, because I think this is very much of Howard Zinn being of that generation of the 1930s, the Depression generation. You're always looking at the movements. You're always looking at the struggle. So he would pull his name from the stories and tell them more generally. And I said to him, we need your stories. I never thought I'd write it, but now I have.
0: And talk about him being a bombardier in World War II and
3: very
0: what
3: powerful
0: he then did afterwards, going
3: Absolutely.
0: To the sites he had bombed.
3: Well, he spoke about when he was a bombardier, about being, quote unquote, war crazy, because they psych you up, they push you to bomb these areas. And then he realized that what was happening and he became a person of peace for the rest of his life.
0: Let's go to Howard Zinn talking about this on Democracy yes. Now.
7: And we don't know how many people we killed or how many people were terribly burned as a result of what we did. But I did it like most soldiers do, unthinkingly, mechanically, thinking we're on the right side, they're on the wrong side, and therefore we can do whatever we want and it's okay. And only afterward, only really after the war, that when I was reading about Hiroshima from John Hersey and reading the stories of the survivors of Hiroshima and what they went through, only then did I begin to think about the human effects of bombing. Only then did I begin to think about what it meant to human beings on the ground when bombs were dropped on them. Because as a bombardier, you know, I was flying at 30,000 feet, 6 miles high, couldn't hear screams, couldn't see blood. And this is modern warfare.
0: That was the great historian Howard Zinn, who went to fight fascism, was a bombardier. He bombed occupied France.
3: Yes, and then a place called Royanne. And he returned there in 1966 to really learn for himself about the damage that he did. He was one of the first bombardiers to drop what they called jellied gasoline, which came to be known as napalm, which burns off the skin, used infamously during the war on Vietnam. And the thing about Howard in war, which is so interesting, is he then spent decades with no publicity writing to the Pentagon after 1966, trying to get the truth of what happened in those bombing raids. Did they know they were bombing civilians? Did they know the effects of napalm? And he had a folder. He had a folder in his archives that I found that was all about his correspondence with the Pentagon. And they sent him back letters all the time too about what they would and wouldn't show him. And he had written on that folder just very, very big. He just wrote, never again.
0: As we wrap up, what were you most surprised by in researching your book, The People's Historian?
3: I was most surprised about his ability to endure the downs, that his life wasn't just about up, up and struggle, because we hear things, certainly people my age hear, civil rights movement, anti-war movement, and you think of these things as these mass struggles that are just up, up and away. There were tons of ups and downs along the way. There was a lot of demoralization along the way, but he was able to weather that through his knowledge of history. And I think that's what our movements so desperately need today, because we need to be able to endure 2020. Because as Howard Zinn said, you know what? The history is full of surprises, and sometimes we can do the surprising.
0: Well, we want to thank you so much for being with us. Dave Zirin, author of the new book, The People's Historian, The Outsized Life of Howard Zinn. He's sports editor at The Nation, author of many other books, including A People's History of Sports in the United States that he did at the request of Howard Zinn. We're going to bring you a post show at democracynow.org. Dave is a sports writer. We want to find out the politics of what just happened, the attempted privatization of FIFA. Wow. Go to democracynow.org for that. Thank you so much for this book.
3: Thank you, Amy.
0: Dave Zirin. Democracy Now! Is produced with Mike Burke, Dina Guzder, Anjali Kamat, Messiah Rhodes. I'll be in Edinburgh next Tuesday and London next Wednesday. Check our website at democracynow.org.
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1: Hi, I'm Garbu Bailey, and for Tom Power, welcome to Q. For one of the lead roles in the Netflix reboot of Little House on the Prairie, actor Miguan Fairbrother had to learn a new language and immerse himself in Osage culture. He was up for it, and as he tells it, so was the cast and crew. Miguan is here to tell us about being part of the refreshing reframing of a TV classic. Plus, a fake David Lee Roth, addiction and recovery, so many parties. Throw it all together and you have Rebecca Arbach's fascinating one-woman show turned new podcast. Rebecca's here to tell us the unfiltered story. That's all coming up on Q.

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1: Fires that have ravaged France are now under control, according to the French Prime Minister Sébastien Lecornu, more than a week after the country's largest wildfire since 1949. France has for weeks been battling wildfires after a series of deadly heatwaves that have dried up riverbeds and vegetation, extreme weather that scientists have linked to human-made climate change. In the Gironde region, near the winemaking capital of Bordeaux, an inferno ripped through 42,000 hectares of pine forest along the Atlantic coastline. That's an area larger than the US city of Detroit. It destroyed 240 homes. Most of the 200,000 people who were told to evacuate have since returned home. Meanwhile, much of France is under a yellow weather warning for thunderstorms on Monday. Seven departments are on an orange alert starting at 4 p.m. They're the Ariège, Haute-Garonne, Tarn, Tarn-et-Garonne, Lot, Corrèze and Dordogne. And the Paris Prosecutor's Office is carrying out an investigation into the death of the French DJ and electropop musician Kavinsky. He was found dead in his home in Paris last week. He was 50 years old. Kavinsky performed alongside the Belgian singer Angèle at the closing ceremony of the 2024 Olympics. WRP News, I'm Paul McNally.
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4: You're listening to Q from CBC on public radio in the United States and across North America on Sirius XM 169. I'm Garvey Bailey, sitting in for Tom Power. Let me take you into the Bailey house for a moment. Many, many, many, many years ago, I was growing up, and one night, you know, maybe once a week, we would be huddled on the couch as a family because we were about to watch the Bailey family's favorite TV show.
5: A wood floor, real glass windows, room for the girls and one for us.
6: Don't forget, a door that locks.
5: That too. Now if I hear wolves at night, I won't be afraid.
6: Oh, we've heard them lots of times before. If you were afraid, I never knew it.
5: I was, but I won't be now.
4: That's Ma and Pa Ingalls in the original TV adaptation of Little House on the Prairie, which first aired from the mid-70s to the mid-80s. But it reran time and time and time again, and since then has busted through streaming records. So it's been a big show for a very long time, which means that when Netflix announced it was rebooting the series, there was, as you might expect, some apprehension, but not just because it's a beloved show, because the original and the books that came before that had some pretty major blind spots. For instance, this was a story about a family settling in the American Midwest in the 19th century, and yet there were very few Indigenous people. Now that the first season is out, the Little House on the Prairie reboot is getting a lot of praise for trying to right that wrong. Miguin Fairbrother plays a major character in the series, a member of the Osage tribe, but also a homesteader and friend to the Ingalls family. You might recognize Miguin from his other roles. He's been on the TV show Burden of Truth and Avatar: The Last Airbender, just to name a few. He's Ojibwe from Treaty 3 territory, and earlier this week, he spoke to me from his home in Vancouver about his experience working on the reboot. We talked about how this new version tackles Indigenous storytelling and the history of the Osage Nation, how he navigated speaking another language, and why he really just wanted to make Osage grandmas proud. You'll hear about that in a bit. Here's our conversation. Hi, Miguel.
7: Hi, bonjour.
4: Bonjour.
7: Washi Miguel Deshnikaz. Happy to be here.
4: Wonderful to have you here. You just were listening in there and heard the original TV version of Little House on the Prairie. Was that series a part of your upbringing at all? Did you have any sense of it?
7: Oh, yeah. I mean, I think it was just one of those things that was always on the periphery, you know? At the time, I don't think I really understood how big the show was as a kid growing up, but you can see that it was on the TV in the background. Grandma was watching it, grandpa, aunties, uncles, people were talking about it. I had no real idea. You know, I was watching Scooby-Doo and kid stuff, but you know, it's just part of the cultural identity, I guess, of a lot of people. It's their childhood.
4: For
7: you know,
4: sure.
7: They grew up with that show. So, yeah.
4: So what were your thoughts when you heard that there would be a reboot?
7: Oh, yeah. I mean, when I first got the sides and the audition, and I looked at it and I thought, Little House on the Prairie? No. Like, not
4: be.
7: For me. Like, there's no way that I could, like, why would they be sending me an audition? So, yeah, I had some red flags, I guess, that you could say, thinking about the original show and how it was done and you know, much love for it. But there was some things missing. And so to see that come across my desk, I definitely had a red flag come up at first. But then I read the script. So
4: right.
7: That's what really changed. It changed my mind and changed the way I thought about what they wanted to do. You could see that, you know, the land issues, the representation of a mixed blood Indigenous man in a historical piece, all of these things just, like, you know, caught my interest. And then, like I said, when I read the script, I just thought, wow, I need to be a part of this. I need to tell the story.
4: You know? Yeah. And the fact that you started out thinking the blind spots of the old series, and then the green flags start popping up. I just wonder if you can just give me a little bit more specifics about the green flags that you saw in this script, and what you felt might have been shifting the narrative a little bit in the Little House on the Prairie kind of mythology.
7: Well, yeah, that's a great question. I mean, you know, as an Indigenous creator and actor, storyteller, we always have to be, you know, we have to have our detective hats on in a little bit when we get these kind of projects that come across our desk, and we have to know, you know, are they doing it right? And that means consultation. And so those were, you know, immediately I was asking those questions as soon as I got a call back. Of course, I had to fight for this role. Like, it's not like I just was offered to me.
4: Right.
7: You know, it was one of the hardest audition processes I ever had to do. It was like 6 weeks, 8 weeks of auditions and callbacks and chemistry reads. But when I had the opportunity to speak with the producers and the director and the showrunner, I said, like, how are you going to do this? You know, are you going to have, like, I'm not Osage, you know, I'm Ojibwe. I come from, you know, a language systems of Ojibwe, Anishinaabemowin, Oji Cree, and Cree. So I just thought, like, you got to have us. If you're going to make stories about us, then you have to include us. And that's what I found out right away, is that they had language consultants, they had cultural consultants, they had cultural historians, they were working with the community, they had two Indigenous writers in the writer's room, they were going to be hiring Indigenous directors, Sydney Freeland, Erica Tremblay. So when I started to learn about, you know, those aspects, I thought, okay, so they're actually doing it right.
4: Yeah, and they did it. I feel like there were so many sensitive moments that they tackled so beautifully, and we're going to talk about a couple of them specifically. But I think that the way that your character, William Mitchell, was written was so, it had such depth. He had such depth of character. Let's talk about him. He's in this scene. He's talking to Charles Ingalls' pa after the Ingalls' house had unexpected visitors, a couple of young Osage men. They walked into the house of Ma and Pa while it was Ma with the girls home and took food and other objects. Let's just have a listen to that real quick.
8: They came into my house and took everything. My wife and daughters were all alone. If that's not a threat, I'm not sure what is.
9: Some of the young men, they like to collect a kind of rent from the settlers.
8: Rent?
9: They feel we're owed.
8: Do you feel that way too?
9: They're frustrated. They're angry. They've lost a way of life. They've lost a sense of purpose. I understand that loss.
8: I can't have strangers walking into my house uninvited.
9: I think they'd say the same thing.
4: You know, that's that scene in particular, it felt like the kind of scene that felt like it was on a knife's edge. Like if you were in the hands of the wrong director, the wrong script, like all of the decisions that were made around something like that brought the level of nuance that I think makes this series so great. It just kind of brought it home. And I just wonder about, like, you, it sounds like you had just such a high level of trust in the whole process, from script to consultants to direction, all of that. And I wonder if that trust had to be built over time, or was that something that you felt at that first reading of the script was right there? Or how did that, did it build up as you continued in the character?
7: So as actors, you know, we embody the world and we speak the words, but a lot of this work has to be done in the writer's room. It has to be done before we even get to set, right? And so I could tell with the way that these scripts were written is that that work had been done and that work had been researched. And, you know, talking with people like Robert Warrior from the Osage Nation, and Julie O'Keefe, a cultural consultant, and working at the museum in the History Museum in Osage County, or Osage Country Nation. And they did their due diligence, and you can feel it in the script, right? Mm-hmm. So for me as an actor, it's just kind of like I I can see that this day is coming, and it just means so much to me. Mm-hmm. To be able to get this right, but you can't overthink it too.
4: Right.
7: You have to just breathe it. You have to live it. You have to just let it flow. And so, yeah, there, you know, in terms of my channeling and what I'm bringing to the table, this is like, it's not acting. The story is within me, and this is what I've lived my entire life and how my upbringing was. You know, I was fortunate that my mom, like I was born in Toronto, you know, but I grew up in community.
4: Yeah. Yeah.
7: And my mom took jobs in community. And so, you know, I have my earliest memories are just like, you know, sleeping in the bottom of a boat, you know, going hunting and fishing and just living out on the land and just being in nature and being a part of the community. I always think about, you know, my time in Webequay and Big Trout Lake. And shout out to Webequay, Big Trout Lake. Love you guys, all my aunties and grandmas and friends out there. But it just reminds me that, you know, we'd be in school Monday to Friday. And then as soon as that, you know, 3 o'clock bell, school bell rang, like everybody's basically just going down to the boats, loading up the boats. Mm-hmm. We're getting in there and we're just like half an hour later, we're all on the water, like heading out to an island or out to the land. We land there and then boom, the camp is being set up. The grandmas are making bannock and people, you know, kids are running around naked. I was running around naked and playing in the woods, and the men were out fishing, and we're out there all weekend. And then, you know, we come back for school Monday morning or whatever. But it just like that life is how I was raised, and it's how I see myself still. You know, yeah, I had to come to the city to learn how to act and be in stories, you know, be in stories and make movies. But my heart is still very much in community.
4: It's yourself, but also speaking the Osage language, which is something that you learned as well.
7: Yeah.
4: And I wonder about that process of learning the language. Did you end up learning the language or learning your lines?
7: A little bit of both, you know, okay. Because Tali Redcorn is an absolute amazing teacher and an elder and super humble. He probably would never say he was an elder, but we love him so much. And he's worked with all of the actors playing Osage, Alyssa Wapanatuck and Ren Zhaoenemgats, the Mitchell family. Mm-hmm. We spent a lot of time with Tali. And when we were getting it right, we'd always hear him say "thadly, thadly," you know, and which means, you know, good or, you know, that's really great. And so we knew we were on the right track. But the difference, you know, like I said, I think I spent about 6 weeks really, you know, before cameras rolled, mm-hmm. 6 weeks just really studying.
4: Yeah.
7: And he took us through everything. He took us, you know, he started us right at the basics of basically the alphabet, the Osage alphabet, the Osage sounds. The glottal stops, the vowels, the consonants, the conjugations, so he wow. kind of like really taught us how it all works. And then you start to see what the patterns are, right? After a while, it's like you're spending so much time with these. You go, oh, there's that word. Oh, that word always comes at the end of this word. And there's always this word in there. So even now when, you know, we went and did a premiere in Osage country, I wouldn't say I'm fluent in Osage, but I know we're a lot of words now, and I understand when certain things are said or in their songs when they say certain words like Wakanta and those kind of things. Like it's kind of become second nature, and I understood what some of the elders were saying, what some of the singers were saying when they were we did the premiere in Pawhuska for mm-hmm. Episode 107 to present it to the Osage Nation to you know honor them for their part in what we did, and they gave us their stamp of approval right from the Osage Nation chief. You know, he said, hey, I like what you guys did.
4: Great.
7: So, you know, that was a big moment for us. But I would say probably the biggest compliment I got was, you know, had been worked on it for so long. I laugh because I came on to set, you know, after studying for 6 weeks and I started doing the lines and, you know, I joke around, I say all the white producers and white people were all like, oh my God, it's so beautiful. Oh, wow. And I'm just like, okay, I hear you. I'm glad
4: okay,
7: you
4: that's
7: like
4: nice
7: it. I'm
4: from
7: not trying
4: you.
7: To impress you. Yeah, I'm not trying to impress you.
4: That's right.
7: I'm trying to impress the Osage, okay? You know, the Osage grandmas is who I'm trying to impress.
4: That's right.
7: But I got that compliment when in episode 107, they actually were able to bring actual Osage chiefs up for that final scene, and they're sitting in that front row of that episode 7 scene, and I'm speaking these lines directly to them and out to the crowd, and it's like monologues in Osage, and between takes they would come up to me saying, hey boy, you sound pretty good. So I was like, you speak? And I was like, well, you know, I know the lines and I'm working on it, I can say a few words. And so, you know,
4: highest pat on compliment the back,
7: kind of. Yeah.
4: I'm Garvey Bailey. You're listening to Q. You're in the middle of my conversation with the Ojibwe actor Miguin Fairbrother. He stars in the new Netflix reboot of The Little House on the Prairie, where he plays a member of the Osage Nation who's of mixed ancestry. We've been talking about how this reboot doesn't shy away from Indigenous history like the original series did. It really did. And it was really important to Miguin to do his best when representing the Osage Nation, which I think he did. I mean, he clearly won over at least a few Osage elders. But I asked him while working on the show if he had any nerves about his portrayal and how it would land. And that's where our conversation picks up.
7: I think if I had had any nerves, they dissipated quite quickly, just from the response from the response from the people working on the show.
4: Okay.
7: And you know, because there were Osage consultants and people on set, and they would come to me after and say, that was it, that was the scene, or, you know, that was really like, thank you. You know, thank you for representing us like this, because it's beautiful. And so I had a good feeling that it was going to come over well, you know,
4: right.
7: And like I said, like I really, really studied that Osage language, and It is different from the Ojibwe. You know, there's a lot of vowels, and it's a bit further in the back of your mouth when you're speaking Ojibwe. A lot of open sounds, a lot of heart, a lot of vowels, and whereas the Osage language is very forward, very direct, almost in your nose, and like coming at you, and very masculine. And
4: can you give me an example of both? Can you give me a little bit of Ojibwe and a little bit of
7: like a Osage? Like even just like the hello would just be like Anin, Anin, Anin, Anin je ayin. You know, it's more it's in the back, right? Whereas the words of the Osage is Wakanta. You know, it's like very direct, intense. Right. It's a tadli Wakanta, Ungale. You know, it's just kind of everything is here and directed in your face. So you know that's how William Mitchell started to move in the scenes. Like he was, you know, he's grounded, but he was very direct in everything he did, and didn't shy away from things. He wasn't shy.
4: He was not shy. He's not a shy character. Yeah. That's why he was so powerful. Like that's why he had so much. You know, he held down every scene with real gravitas.
7: That's it. So when we got to just premiere it in Pahaska, it just like it you know, I was more excited than I was nervous.
4: Yeah.
7: It's because like getting to share a story with the nation was probably one of the highlights of my career, I would say, like full stop. It was so profound. It was moving. You could hear tears. You can hear laughter. You can hear sobbing. You can hear just how important it was for the nation to see themselves represented in that way on such a huge world stage with Netflix, you know, and to hear their music, like a music that they composed, the drum songs that they composed for that episode too. And just how complex the story is and bittersweet in some aspects, but also just how beautiful it is of to see the care and love that these consultants put into their work of their ribbon skirts, their dress, their outfits, the haircuts. Like everybody was just so proud of it, and I am too. And it was just that was an absolute thrilling moment to share that with the Osage Nation.
4: Yeah. This show does something that I was just so relieved to see. The show offers a warmth. It offers this kind of deals with heavy topics, but also there's something really wholesome and something that reminds me a lot of the original series, but with just a little bit more depth. And if I don't know the last time you scrolled through Netflix, but there's a lot of murder and mayhem and cults. There's cults and there's murder and there's mayhem. And this was such a nice place to land. Why do you think that it's resonating with so many people?
7: Yeah, it's a great question. It's a fabulous question because I think it's just the show we need right now in a lot of ways. You know, it's the show, Little House on the Prairie, Little Laura Ingalls Wilder, like these stories connect us to something that's primal. Like it's a classic. You know, we keep coming back to the classics, and we'll probably keep coming back to the classics forever because we're a different people. We're a different society each time we revisit these stories that are iconic and will be retold in a slightly different way. And it'll be told for, you know, the people of that time. Mm-hmm. And so right now, I think that's the story we need to hear is a story of coming together, a story of hope, a story of love, and a story of love of family and the land and taking care of each other and community. I mean, usually, I think about where we're at in terms of the world, and it reminds me of theater class. And our teachers used to talk about, you know, Titus Andronicus and these really intense stories that came out during Shakespeare's time when there was things called bear baiting. You know, there would be literal bear fights in the streets. And so artists like Shakespeare were having to contend with bear baiting. So that's why you get such violent, intense stories like Titus Andronicus. to draw those crowds in. Mm-hmm. And it, you know, in some ways, it feels like that's where we are again. You know, we're in this time of bear baiting. You know, like we have to do the most crazy, most you know, wild and scary and violent things to draw the audience, shocking things to draw the audience in. But what about just the story of hope? Yeah. What about just that story that connects us to our hearts, you know, and that story that connects us to each other, that thing that we're actually all yearning for?
4: Thank you so very much for sitting with me and indulging all these questions, because the whole thing, the whole from top to bottom, it's fascinating to me. And the series is lovely. So congratulations again on that. And thanks again.
7: Thank you for having me. I absolutely love the show. I'm a huge fan. And I'm so appreciative to speak with you today.
4: My conversation with actor Miguan Fairbrother. He stars in the Netflix reboot of Little House on the Prairie, which is out right now.
10: Looking for a day trip from Paris that combines art, history, and beautiful gardens? Take the train to Giverny, where Claude Monet spent the last 43 years of his life and painted many of the Impressionist masterpieces that changed the history of art. The gardens are at their peak in July and August, when colourful flower beds are in full bloom and the ponds are covered with lilies. Open daily from 9:30 until 6 p.m, visitors can wander through the Clos Normand garden before crossing the famous Japanese bridge overlooking the water lily pond that inspired Monet's most celebrated paintings. The journey takes less than an hour from Paris by train to Vernon, followed by a short shuttle bus or bike ride to the house. It's one of those rare places where you can step inside the paintings you've seen in museums around the world. Stay tuned for more cultural tips on World Radio Paris.
4: I'm Garbia Bailey, in for Tom Power. You're listening to Q. Do you happen to have a party story, one that just stops everyone in their tracks as you guys are all hanging out in the kitchen? My story involves musical royalty, the purple one, Prince, to be exact. And my story is about Prince greeting me for a photo shoot that I was assisting on by pressing his soft cheek against my, I don't know, my cheek that must have felt like 12 gauge sandpaper to him. His skin is so soft. The full story has a few twists and turns and surprises, but for the purposes of this show, I skipped to the most important part, cheek to cheek with Prince. I'll tell you the rest of this story if ever you and I are at a party together. I promise. Rebecca Arbach's great party story also involves a rock star in tight pants. Hers takes place in Vancouver. It's 2005, and Rebecca is a young actor who's on stage at the Shakespeare Festival. And all of a sudden, a rock icon unexpectedly shows up.
11: David Lee Roth is coming here. David Lee Roth is coming here. I jump on the green room couch.
12: David Lee Roth is coming here.
11: Wait, he's coming here.
12: 25 classical actors are bouncing off the walls.
4: The story of that night involves a lot of booze, drugs, and what turns out to be a man pretending to be Diamond Dave. You know Diamond Dave, blonde hair, big blonde hair, tight pants, loose hips, the front man of Van Halen.

0: Years later, Rebecca would come face to face with that man, this time under much darker circumstances. And that party story would become something else entirely. Rebecca is revisiting that night in the new CBC podcast called Discount Dave and the Fix, a story inspired by what she calls her, quote, sordid, debaucherous youth. But what begins as a story about a fake rock star becomes a reckoning with addiction and grief and the version of herself she spent years trying to outrun. Rebecca talked to Jill Deacon about why she decided to turn it into a one-woman show, why she chose to make it mostly true, and what revisiting that night taught her about herself. But first, they look back on the strange encounter that started it all.
1: What do you remember about that moment, about meeting this guy who purports to be, and very much is not, David Lee Roth?
2: You know, it was, what I remember the most is just that feeling of like a fever pitch, like of energy, like an infectious energy between me and the cast who were like anticipating his arrival.
1: Your fellow actors in this Shakespearean show.
2: Yes, mm-hmm. Yes. And we actually had Van Halen blasting on the stereo when he rolled up on his hog, as I call it, in the show. And honestly, I just wanted a piece of the action any way I could get it. David Lee Roth gets off the bike. I do a quick scan. Black beret, tanned wrinkly skin, bleachy blonde hair, black and white striped shirt. He's like a rock and roll Marcel Marceau.
3: Hi, David Lee Roth. Welcome hither.
2: He grabs me and pulls me close.
3: I've heard a lot about you.
1: To be clear, this isn't a David Lee Roth impersonator. I mean,
2: no.
1: This is a phony. This is an imposter using this likeness that he has for what we discover are sort of some sinister purposes.
2: Yeah. And, you know, a lot of people may be like, oh, how did you get duped by that? But he was fooling everybody in Vancouver around that time, which is how I found out that it wasn't him, because after he left, and everybody believed it. Like after he left, he went to different clubs in Vancouver and got on stage and sang, and everybody thought it was him, you know?
1: Wow.
2: So, but yeah, he wasn't an impersonator, because that would insinuate some level of integrity, but.
1: Mm-hmm. So it's a pretty captivating starting point for a story, and the story goes on from there, and, you know, we'll get into some of that, but overall, I mean, this genre, I guess, it's called autofiction, so sort of a memoir with fictional elements, and I know you do this very clear and specific thing at the opening of each episode where you sort of say, this is 94.6% true or 62.8% true. Tell me, was that the James Fry clause? Is that like
2: You know what? Totally.
1: Just so people know, you know, I took some liberties with the facts here.
2: Yeah, you know, like, because it's...
1: James Fry, for anybody, you know, that's the guy who wrote A Million Little Pieces, who claimed it was a memoir, and Oprah got behind it, and then, oopsie-daisy, turns out a lot of those things didn't actually happen. But he did not have a qualifier saying this is only 82% true.
2: Exactly, right. Okay. Exactly. So in this case, you know, it's the story is inspired by my life. It's inspired by things that happened to me throughout my sordid, debaucherous youth. And into adulthood. Some things are placeholders for what actually happened, and I've said so much in this show, and there's some things I can't say for safety, for privacy, for family. So I found a way to, you know, my friend says it really well. Sometimes you have to fictionalize things in order to get closer to the truth. So the way that I get closest to the truth in this show is to share the emotional journey as accurately as I can.
1: And you talk about the idea of the shadow version of yourself, which again gives you some latitude for a bit of fictionalizing. But and you say sometimes the shadow runs the show, which sounds like something maybe that's at the heart of your entire story. Tell me about that idea and the idea of a shadow version that perhaps we all have that sometimes runs the show.

0: years, I understand, before you decided, you know, as an actor, as I say, and a writer and a performer, you realize, I think I got to do something with this. Tell me about the decision to explore not just the compelling story, but all the shadows and darkness that run beneath it for a one-woman play.
1: That's a good question, you know, because, yeah, so I'd been telling this story at parties for so many years, and it's not just my party story. Everybody that was there that night has some version of this. It's become kind of like this iconic, like, thing in the Vancouver theater community, for sure. And once I found out that he had been on trial, which was more recently in my life, I started writing in response to the story. So, and what came out was really like who I was at the time, what I was experiencing, what I was going through, why I was, why was I gunning for a threesome with a rock star? Like, what is it that, and I know I'm not alone in that sentiment, but it started to uncover like just some deeper things that I maybe wasn't so proud of. And then I thought, well, I shouldn't shy away from writing about those things.
0: In the best writing, you know, show me, don't tell me. You really show us the arc of addiction.
1: I am too, baby. But I can't sleep. I can't sleep, but I have to work, so I have to sleep. So I go out and I pick up a point of heroin and I just snort it. I would never use needles. Needles are for junkies. And then it's obviously calm, serene, warm, soft. Friend. This goes on for a few nights in a row. Post show, post blow, uppers, then downers. How does she
0: do it? Tell the story of addiction with so much candor and no moralizing. What do you want people listening to be to understand, maybe, about addiction?
1: Maybe that it's and I'm not even sure if I capture this in the show. The journey with addiction and dependency and substance abuse, whatever you want to call it, is not linear. It's definitely a trial and error kind of situation. It takes a lot. You know, in my personal experience, it's really kind of a getting back on the horse experience. And there's a lot of failure and there's a lot of self-loathing that goes along with that. But the main thing I would want people to take from it is that, God, I'm trying to make this not sound too cheesy, but for lack of a better term, it's a journey to self-worth and self-love. And I think once I gave up all my nasty habits, I realized that I didn't love myself. And that's why I was doing that.
0: And it's similar in some ways. I'm thinking of Fleabag, Phoebe Waller-Bridge's
1: sure.
0: Show, Baby Reindeer, Richard Gadd's show, which began as one person shows. And your show does what those do so well too, which is, you know, be very dark and very personal and confessional style. And exploring these deep, painful experiences and life lessons that are hard won, and also be so funny. Were you inspired by their work? Were you mindful of those kinds of examples?
1: For sure. You know, I've been making one-person shows since theater school. It was actually one of the things that we had to do to graduate was write a solo show. So no one's reinventing the wheel there, but I was really inspired by being able to have access to these solo shows as TV series. And although I haven't gone back and seen Richard Gadd's, but Phoebe Waller-Bridge's Fleabag is on the National Theatre website, so you can watch it.
2: The tube pulls into Tottenham Court Road and we both stand up at the same time. I can vomit. He says to me, well, this doesn't happen very often, does it?
1: And I love the series, but when I went back and watched the show, I was like, oh, that's the show. Like that
0: the
1: is
0: play.
1: The play, mm-hmm. Yeah. It's really like, it's just so immediate and relatable, and she's just so brilliant at playing all the characters and at what she does. So yeah, definitely inspired by that.
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3: I'm Garby Bailey. This is Q. You're listening to guest host Jill Deacon's conversation with actor and writer Rebecca Auerbach. They've been talking about the unbelievable encounter that inspired Rebecca's one-woman show and podcast, Discount Dave and The Fix. The story starts with a wild encounter with a man pretending to be rock star David Lee Roth and becomes something much darker and more personal about her journey through addiction and loss. In the next part of the conversation, Rebecca reflects on one of the hardest parts of her story from an episode she called Sweet Boyfriend.
4: Back in our living room, I snort my first point of heroin and throw up almost instantly. And it's the best throw up I've ever had. As I puke over the toilet, Sweet Boyfriend holds my hair back, checks his in the mirror. And he's right. It does deepen the expression of our love. Sweet Boyfriend and I live in sin and bliss in our gin-soaked apartment for 3 whole years. He gets really good at cooking. I watch as he masters flipping an omelet.
5: One of the painful aspects of your story, maybe the emotional center in some ways, is a character that you call Sweet Boyfriend, who was a very real person in your life and
4: yes,
5: a very real loss. I understand you did intentionally change some of the details around the circumstances of his death. So you don't have to rehash it. But I am curious about this exercise of, you know, here you are studying other, you know, examples of well done, and you've had a history of doing your own, like one person shows, and but you're telling an excruciatingly real and painful story. What was that like to process that loss, perhaps all over again or over and over again, as you worked through this creative act?
4: Okay, so there's sort of two parts to this answer, because I have written about his death before, and I really did have to relive it, because what I had written is like so clearly finding out and then my subsequent reaction to it. And I had to do that on stage every night, and I found that very difficult. To be honest, I found it really difficult to connect to how I have felt when I found out.
5: So you're reliving sort of the moment of reacting to this news, and you had
4: yeah,
5: to do that over and over again.
4: Yeah, and I found it hard to actually emotionally connect. It wasn't that you would sort of think that like it's difficult to have to deal with those emotions, but that's, for me, that was not the thing. I felt very removed from it on stage, and it was actually very difficult to access how I felt. So, you know, I think we are protecting ourselves when we least want to be. They found him dropped on the floor, in the lobby by the door, under his arm, a backgammon board. Uppers and downers. His heart stopped. At the visitation, he lies there still in a long cardboard box.
6: I'm healed from that experience. Even though every time I talk about it, I swallow. Like, it's the strange thing. Whenever I talk about my dad who's passed away or Sweet Boyfriend, I swallow. So that's my body telling me that I'm still connected to it, which is, I think, a good sign, but it also makes you feel a little vulnerable. But I do feel, when telling the story, I do feel somewhat removed from it, and like I can talk about it a few degrees from it. And I guess I need to, because I keep writing about it, you know?
5: Yeah, and I'm curious about that. What is the value of, to you as an artist and as a person in recovery, to making art out of pain.
4: Oh my God, it's hugely cathartic. Like, it's just, I'm so grateful that I am an artist and that I found a way to tell my stories, because I think, you know, in the most challenging parts of my, you know, hedonistic life, I wasn't telling those stories, and I was running from them and running from the pain of anything that had happened to me in my life. And it's funny because I think I learned really early on, maybe it was in theater school, I can't remember, but we were told at some point in my theater education not to put your therapy on stage. And I am vehemently doing just that. So I'm feeling pretty punk rock about going against that advice. But
5: but you do have this interesting starting point, as I say, sort of to go back to where we began, which is this idea of the David Lee Roth impersonator and the Discount Dave, as he's referred to in the title of your show. And as you mentioned, I mean, he is now, has more recently, since that episode happened, been on trial for very serious crimes. And you attended that trial and kind of became really focused on trying to learn more about him. Tell me about your fascination with him, as well as what it shone a light on for you in terms of your own traumas.
4: Well, as I was writing, you know, it struck me a few times. I'm like, oh God, me and Discount Dave weren't that dissimilar in some ways. Like, we're both running from the truth. And so in retrospect, I feel like I can understand my obsession with him and the story and why I needed to mine that story. Because through mining that story, I discovered all this stuff about myself. We were both running from the devil, for lack of a better song title.
5: What do you think you understand about your younger self, in addition to the fact that you were running away from pain and truths that you weren't ready to face? What do you understand now, having worked through this whole creative undertaking that's in relationship with your younger self? What do you understand about her and think about her? Because we all have some memories and sense of who we were at a certain time in our lives, but you've really investigated that and kind of, as I say, been in a bit of a dance with your younger self. What do you feel for her, and what do you know about her now that you didn't then?
4: Honestly, I'm still in it. I'm still learning things about myself every day since the podcast was released, because it's scary. And so but in terms of her, you know, I think I can speak to this, when I opened in Edmonton, I was a mess. I was a wreck.
5: At the Fringe Festival.
4: Yes. I was so nervous and like had to call line a bunch of times. And I was so worried that the audience would hate me.
5: And why?
4: I was, because I didn't like the person I was showing them. I didn't like the person that was partying with her best friend. I didn't like the person who was gunning for a threesome with a rock star. I didn't like the person who was doing too many drugs. I didn't like her. And now I understand her. And I mean, in the process of writing it, I still didn't know. I still didn't understand. It's not like I wrote this in full retrospect and full understanding. It was a process of understanding as I went. And so I just want to give her a big old hug.
5: Yeah. You have much more compassion for her than you
4: much more
5: ever
4: yes.
5: did.
4: Yes.
5: We also have to talk about Archer.
4: Oh my God, thank God. She's my favorite. She is my favorite topic, and I might bore your listeners, but let's go.
5: Well,
4: let's do it.
5: Not if they're dog lovers. Archer is Rebecca's dog, who plays a very big role in your story, in your healing, and your journey to sobriety. Even has a bit of a cameo on the show. What was it like to have Archer be part of this podcast and this production?
4: Man, you know, there's a lot of heavy stuff I deal with. There's a lot of hard-hitting moments. There's a, kind of like a big hard-hitting moment in every episode of this show. And I'll speak to being like a few degrees removed from those. When I listen to those back and I'm taking notes and we're creating the podcast, I can think of it all quite technically. But when I hear Archer sounds at the end of episode 5, I burst into tears. Like, I just lose it every single time. And I don't even I don't totally understand why it hits me so hard. Maybe because I feel like she saved my life and continues to every day. She's a big part of my recovery, I suppose. I find it so hard to use those terms. I still don't identify as somebody in recovery.
5: You're 5 years in recovery, is that right?
4: Yes.
5: And you still don't necessarily identify as such?
4: Yeah, it's strange.
5: How do you identify if not as a person who's appears to be clearly and comfortably in recovery?
4: Well, I'm not even sure how I identify. I identify as somebody who is trying to be as happy as I can be in the world and be in the moment as much as I can be. And alcohol and drugs don't help me with that. And I'm somebody who's trying to reach their full potential as an artist, which means a lot to me, and be the best dog owner to Archer that I can. So, and I'm identifying as somebody who really wants to fully love herself. And I'm close, I'm not fully there yet, but I'm closer. And so I guess the words around recovery and alcoholism and drug abuse, and I guess for me, I'm starting to be able to use those words now, but for me, I feel like people make so many assumptions about what that means. And then I feel like I need to explain what that means to me, because it's not what you think, it's what I think. And so I think I get a little bit defensive about it still, but I'm working on it.
5: And you're working on it through art.
4: Yeah.
5: So, you know, you lit up perhaps most of all, other than maybe talking about Archer, with gratitude to be an artist and to have that way of approaching the messy, complex thing that is your life, that is all of our lives.
4: Well, it's so fun to be able to unlock those things. And once you have the key and you unlock it, it's never ending. I'm so excited about the things that I get to make, because I feel like through the process of making this show, especially, I feel like I know how to make things now, you know, in a way that I didn't. So it's so exciting and fun.
7: 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We've got time for one more song before we head out. The Toronto artist Luna Lee has had an incredible couple of years. She toured with Japanese Breakfast, she performed on SNL, and has quickly cemented her status as one of the most exciting artists coming out of this country right now. Luna Lee is on tour right now in the U.S. with Benson Boone, but she's also put out new music recently. I want to play it for you. This is a song called Multiplied.

0: That's Luna Lee with her song Multiplied here on Q. Luna is currently on tour. For dates and tickets, you can visit her website, lunaleemusic.com. That's it for Q today. Q This Week was produced by Simi Bassi, Vanessa Greco, Vanessa Nigro, Liv Pascarelli, Adriel Smiley, and Caitlin Swan. Our digital team is Sabina Wex, Vivian Rashad, Julia Whalen, Kenneth Collins, and March Mercanti. Our production assistant is Zoe Morris. Our intern is Amira Benjamin. Sam Hashmi is our engineer. Our director is Glory Omotayo. Our senior producer this week is Deanne Eros. John Perry and Beza Sefa were our executive producers. I'm Garby Bailey, sitting in for Tom Power. Catch you next time.
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1: Fires that have ravaged France are now under control, according to the French Prime Minister Sébastien Lecornu, more than a week after the country's largest wildfire since 1949. France has for weeks been battling wildfires after a series of deadly heat waves that have dried up riverbeds and vegetation, extreme weather that scientists have linked to human-made climate change. In the Gironde region, near the winemaking capital of Bordeaux, an inferno ripped through 42,000 hectares of pine forest along the Atlantic coastline. That's an area larger than the US city of Detroit. It destroyed 240 homes. Most of the 200,000 people who were told to evacuate have since returned home. Meanwhile, much of France is under a yellow weather warning for thunderstorms on Monday. Seven departments are on an orange alert starting at 4 p.m. They're the Ariège, Haute-Garonne, Tarn, Tarn-et-Garonne, Lot, Corrèze and Dordogne. And the Paris Prosecutor's Office is carrying out an investigation into the death of the French DJ and electropop musician Kavinsky. He was found dead in his home in Paris last week. He was 50 years old. Kavinsky performed alongside the Belgian singer Angèle at the closing ceremony of the 2024 Olympics. WRP News, I'm Paul McNally.
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2: 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Go, Went, Gone by Jenny Erpenbeck is published by Granta.
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3: As Ukraine strikes deeper into Russia, Vladimir Putin mostly shrugs.
4: He's treated the increased blowback from this war, from the Ukrainian drone strikes, like this kind of minor inconvenience.
3: Still, ordinary Russians are taking notice. I'm Marco Werman, also Ireland's public registry for people convicted of domestic abuse. Advocates warn of unintended consequences.
5: Being on such a registry is so stigmatizing.
3: And celebration with caution at World Pride in Amsterdam after an attack on Berlin's Pride Festival.
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3: Plus, in Slovakia, UNESCO World Heritage status might be too much of a good thing, and we remember the mountaineer who inspired a generation of Arab women.
7: It's not a very common thing to see like a hijab-wearing athlete or a hijab-wearing mountaineer.
3: All ahead today on The World.
8: From Feature Story News in New York, I'm Mitch McCann. Iran's foreign ministry spokesperson has said that Tehran has no plans to hold direct talks with Washington, saying that its negotiations are with Oman and focused on a safe shipping route through the Strait of Hormuz. The statement contradicts U.S. President Donald Trump, who announced on Sunday that a new round of talks with Iran would begin on Monday, covering both the Strait and Tehran's nuclear program. The president had called off a joint U.S.-Israeli bombing campaign targeting Iranian energy infrastructure over the weekend, saying that the two countries had been locked and loaded. James Goodison has more from Washington.
9: Firstly, broadly, this is a tactic we have seen from President Trump before, threatening a massive attack, hoping that Iran will be very concerned by that threat and will offer more concessions around the negotiating table. But that hasn't happened. Indeed, over the weekend, some senior Iranian officials have been calling Trump a chicken, going back to this phrase which frustrates the president. Trump always chickens out.
8: The Football Association of Wales has become the first national association to publicly withdraw support for FIFA president Gianni Infantino's re-election. The move comes after FIFA was forced on Saturday to abandon its controversial Ford Enterprise plan, which would have allowed private investors to buy stakes in major competitions, a proposal UEFA said crossed a line football's governing bodies should never cross. David Bernstein, the former chairman of England's Football Association, says the threat of a European boycott of the FIFA World Cup should remain in place.
10: I think they should continue with that threat, that if Infantino continues as president, that threat to withdraw the World Cup should stay in place, because the two issues are completely interconnected now.
8: The Danube River has fallen to a record low of around 10 centimetres in Budapest on Monday, as Hungary's only nuclear power station, which supplies nearly half of the country's electricity, has been fully shut down for the first time in its 44-year history. Hungarian Prime Minister Peter Magyar said mandatory power restrictions for businesses could be imposed as early as Monday, with rail cargo services already suspended during peak hours to reduce demand. The crisis could cost Hungary up to around $630 million in additional electricity imports. Pablo Gutierrez reports from Budapest.
11: The levels have fallen to a historic low, 23 centimeters, the lowest in 44 years. That is what is putting at risk 50% of the energy supply in this country. Now, if we look at the total mix here in Hungary, we said half comes from PACs. Then the second largest source is solar power, followed by imports, followed by natural gas, coal, and also wind power.
8: From bureaus worldwide, this is FSN.
3: This is The World. I'm Marco Werman. It's good to have you with us today. We start with a look at Ukraine's military campaign striking deep inside Russia, efforts that have taken surprising turns. Consider the most recent drone strikes on the Russian retailer and e-commerce giant Wildberries. Since mid-July, Ukraine has sent waves of drones to strike about a dozen Wildberries warehouses. Today, drones hit one of the retailer's depots in Russia's Vladimir region. Photos on social media show smoke billowing from the massive building. Kyiv says Wildberries is a legitimate target because it's a key link in the supply chain for Russian military drone components. Tatiana Kim, the retailer's CEO, rejects that claim. In a recent video Kim shared on Telegram, she called Wildberries the people's marketplace, saying it's no different from Amazon or Alibaba. To learn more, we reached out to Max Seddon. He's the Moscow bureau chief for the Financial Times and joined us from his base in Berlin.
12: Wildberries, it's usually called the Russian Amazon, and that is broadly correct. It's, you know, a platform where you can buy things from all sorts of small businesses. But in Russia, it is also part of everyday life, I think, in a different way to Amazon, in that firstly, the focus is really on the small businesses that are selling there, and in many cases selling primarily or almost exclusively through there. And secondly, in the way that Wildberries impacts a lot of the communities that it works in, because the starting point for Wildberries was selling clothing marketed at women, so they set up this network of little basement storefronts where you could come and get your package, try the clothes on. And in a lot of Russian towns, especially smaller, more backwater towns, these places became one of the main engines of economic activity and village life. They're really a part of the community, as well as being somewhere that's convenient to shop online. So it's something that's very much become a big part of the fabric of society in the 20 or so years that it's been around.
3: So Ukrainian President Volodymyr Zelensky said the warehouses provide Russian forces with drone components and navigation equipment. Do we know if that's true?
12: So Wildberries sold at the time the attack started. They have since largely taken most of this down. Equipment that you could buy that could be used for relatively low-grade military activity. They weren't selling any specialized components that are designed to go in missiles, but they were selling some things that are classified as dual use, which means that they have civilian and military applications. And you have to remember here that a lot of the Russian war effort, despite the enormous amounts of money that the Russia is spending on it, is pretty poorly equipped. They're losing current estimates around 30,000 men a month on the battlefield, and often they're pretty poorly equipped. And so you would have a lot of people who would crowdfund for units that their relatives and friends are in, and they'd send them boots, or they'd send them these agricultural drones or small civilian drones that could be used in the military, either as scouting or you could tie explosives to it. Again, these aren't the more sophisticated drones that are attacking Kyiv, like the Shahed based on Iranian designs, but on lower scale military equipment, they certainly were selling some of that.
3: Yeah, I mean, you describe Wildberries as a lifeline of sorts to Russians in rural areas who can get stuff they can't find locally. So Are these strikes on WildBerry sending ripples through Russian society in a way that other drone strikes have not?
12: In the big cities and most of the country outside of places near the border with Ukraine and rural areas where most of the men fighting the war are from, it's actually really been quite easy to ignore the consequences of the war. Life has largely gone on as before, especially in Moscow and St. Petersburg. The Kremlin has made a big effort to do that. And when Ukraine started hitting oil refineries with drone strikes this spring, it's pretty hard to ignore when there's an enormous black plume of smoke from the burning refinery billowing over your city, and even harder when it means that you can't get gas because so much of Russia's refining capacity is taken out. And it's pretty incredible. The country that is one of the world's top two energy producers had to resort to importing gasoline because they don't have the capacity to refine as much as they need. So when you have things like that, and now the attacks on WildBerries, which are directly hitting not just the convenience of people who are buying products there, but also the livelihoods of so many of the small business men and women who are selling on there, that is going to make a big impact in your life. You know, some people are going to blame Vladimir Putin and the Kremlin for it. Some people are going to blame Ukraine because this is something that, you know, happens in armed conflicts.
13: Max, are you surprised that this number of drones continues to make it through Russian airspace?
12: No, because Russia doesn't really have good ways to defend against these drones. And you can say that Russia should have been better prepared, that Putin thought the time was only on his side. The company that's been most of the news for making these drones, the Ukrainian company Firepoint, it didn't exist 2 or 3 years ago. And now it's able to do this, you know, inflict this level of damage on Russia. But as we're seeing in the war in Iran, even the United States military and its allies don't necessarily have great capacity to stop these things. Ukraine, as we reported, they've got much better at targeting, specifically the refineries. They don't just know how to hit the refineries, but where exactly they hit that's going to cause the most damage and take the refinery out for as long as possible. And they're able to attack at scale. So you do have various layers of drone defenses in place that earlier in the war were more effective than they are now. When you're attacking with this kind of scale, there's only so much that could be done. And Putin has acted like this is basically a fact of life. You know, yes, it's an inconvenience, but in the end, everything will be fine. The Kremlin is basically expecting Russian companies to pay for all these drone defenses themselves, which is an additional hit to the hits they're already taking from the attacks themselves and various other economic blowback from the war. So this is just the reality now, more than 4.5 years into this war.
13: Do you see anything Ukraine is doing turning into something beyond a headache for Putin? Like, what might break his resolve to continue this war?
12: Basically nothing. Putin is essentially living in a world of his own creation. He's getting a highly sanitized version of events from his commanders. It paints this very favorable picture of how Russia is doing. And he's treated the increased blowback from this war, from the Ukrainian drone strikes, like this kind of minor inconvenience. And there's absolutely nothing to indicate that he expects anything other than what he keeps saying, which is a full and complete victory on the battlefield.
13: Max Seddon is the Moscow bureau chief for the Financial Times. He spoke to us from his base in Berlin. The Republic of Ireland is set to create a public register of domestic violence offenders. This follows a 4-year campaign by the family of a Dublin woman who was murdered by her former partner. No one knew he had a violent past, they say, until it was too late. The registry will publish the names of those convicted of serious domestic abuse offenses, including rape and harassment. Some advocates warn, though, that making such information public could have unintended consequences. The World's Europe correspondent Orla Barry has more.
14: In July, Jason Poole and his family stood in the public gallery of the Irish Parliament. Below them, lawmakers were voting on legislation that would allow for the creation of the first public register of domestic violence offenders. Poole clutched a framed photo of his sister, Jennifer. As the bill passed, Ireland's Justice Minister, Jim O'Callaghan, paid tribute to Poole's family.
15: Poole's family are in the public gallery. They've achieved a lot, and just to acknowledge their presence and thank you for your patience as you watch.
16: That was a bittersweet moment, but I would give all of that just to have Jennifer.
14: Jason Poole's sister Jennifer was 24 and a mum of two small kids when she was killed.
16: She worked in the local nursing home as a carer. She was the first person at a party. She was the first person on the dance floor. She just was an all-round good person.
14: A year before her death in 2021, Jennifer had started dating a man, Gavin Murphy. Over the next 12 months, Poole says, his sister visited her family less and less. And when she did, he says, Murphy would often ring, demanding to know where she was. A few times they noticed she had bruises, he says. But every time, Jennifer seemed to have an answer for them.
16: Jennifer played camogie. She had two young kids. They were out playing football. You know, there was always another story because she had learned to live with this and wanted to be three steps ahead in case that we would find out or we would question anything.
14: 6 days before her death, Jennifer broke off the relationship with Murphy.
16: The night before Jennifer died, she had went out with her friends for milkshakes. And Jennifer hadn't done that in a long time because she wasn't allowed to be with her friends. That night itself, he had added all those people on Facebook and Instagram to find out who Jennifer was with, where she was. So he was still tracking her movements. And clearly, because she was out the night before with her friends, he had now lost control.
14: The next day, Murphy stabbed Jennifer 7 times. She died later that day in hospital. It was only a year later, during his trial, that Murphy's previous convictions came to light.
17: Mr. Justice Paul Byrne said this was yet another case of a violent attack on a young woman by a male partner, noting Gavin Murphy's previous conviction for seriously assaulting an ex-girlfriend and her mother, an attack during which he also pulled out a knife.
14: After that, Poole says, the family began campaigning for a public register of domestic violence offenders to be set up. The new law creating the register is called Jenny's Law.
18: We absolutely welcome it. It's a really good piece of legislation. It's a really important piece of legislation.
14: Rachel Murrow is the CEO of the Dublin Rape Crisis Centre. There are some built-in restrictions to the register, Murrow says.
18: The fact that a victim's consent must be obtained before a convicted offender can be named. And that's important because we need to ensure that victims' anonymity is protected if they want to remain, you know, anonymous after the offender is convicted.
14: And it's up to the trial judge, Murrow says, to decide if a convicted offender is added to the list. The register is one of the first of its kind in Europe. In the US, the first public domestic violence register was introduced in the state of Tennessee in January.
19: It's called Savannah's Law, named after a Robertson County deputy murdered by her ex-boyfriend.
14: Savannah Puckett's mother, Kim Dodson, told ABC News at the time that the registry won't be fully effective unless it's expanded throughout the US.
20: The people in Tennessee, okay, once they're on this registry, they're going to go to Kentucky. They're going to go to Georgia. They're going to go to Alabama.
14: There are now campaigns to set up public domestic violence registers in several other states, including Kentucky. But Meg Savage, who works with Zero V, a non-profit in Kentucky that supports survivors of intimate partner violence, doesn't think these registers are a good idea.
21: I think it would give people a false sense of security. You know, even if they do choose to look on the registry, if they don't find someone's name there, they may feel like, oh, okay, you know, this person is a good person. They're not going to be abusive.
14: The problem, Savage says, is most incidents of domestic violence never reach the police, never mind the courts. And research suggests, Savage says, that public registers, like sex offender registers, don't necessarily prevent people from reoffending.
21: Being on such a registry is so stigmatizing, and it hampers that individual from getting housing, from getting employment, that it may develop a sort of like, well, why should I care attitude? Like, my life has been ruined, I'm over.
14: More effort needs to go into teaching young people what respectful relationships look like, she says, and tackling the rise of toxic masculinity online. For Jason Poole in Dublin, though, the new register is part of his sister's legacy.
16: For her children, that her children will, you know, in 10, 15 years' time, will be able to go, well, that's called off after my mommy because of what happened to her. That she's not just another statistic on a billboard in Ireland.
14: It won't bring Jennifer back, he says, but maybe it'll save another family from going through what we've been through. For the world, I'm Orla Barry.

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1: Looking for a day trip from Paris that combines art, history, and beautiful gardens? Take the train to Giverny, where Claude Monet spent the last 43 years of his life and painted many of the Impressionist masterpieces that changed the history of art. The gardens are at their peak in July and August, when colourful flower beds are in full bloom and the ponds are covered with lilies. Open daily from 9:30 until 6 p.m, visitors can wander through the Clos Normand garden before crossing the famous Japanese bridge overlooking the water lily pond that inspired Monet's most celebrated paintings. The journey takes less than an hour from Paris by train to Vernon, followed by a short shuttle bus or bike ride to the house. It's one of those rare places where you can step inside the paintings you've seen in museums around the world. Stay tuned for more cultural tips on World Radio Paris.
0: This is The World. I'm Marco Werman. Days of mourning in the mountaineering community after a deadly accident in the Karakoram Mountains in Pakistan last Thursday. 10 climbers died in an avalanche on Broad Peak, the 12th tallest mountain in the world. The dead include giants in the mountaineering community. Among them was Nirmal Porja. He was a Nepali climber who broke records scaling the world's 14 tallest peaks in 6 months. Also killed was Nadir Al-Harthi, a pioneering mountaineer from Oman. She was the first woman from her country to summit Mount Everest in 2019. Nadir was part of a wave of Arab women breaking records in mountaineering, a wave that has continued to grow the number of Arab women who want to bag mountains. Manal Rostam is one of them. In 2022, she became the first Egyptian woman to make it to the top of Everest. While she never met Nadir Al-Harthi in person, they frequently communicated online. My colleague Carolyn Beeler spoke with Manal last week when we first learned about the 10 climbers caught in that avalanche. She started by asking Manal how Nadira had supported her as a fellow mountaineer.
2: Mountaineering is a very white, male-dominated sport.
3: Mm-hmm.
2: So normally it's not a very common thing to see like a hijab-wearing athlete or a hijab-wearing mountaineer. So me and her had that much in common. And we'd always, you know, talk about like trying to empower women who look like us or women who wanted to choose to wear the hijab and still be athletes. So I think this is one thing also that brought us together online, because I'm also very vocal about, you know, that part of my journey as a covered athlete.
3: Mm. We had the opportunity to have Nadira on the show back in 2021. And she said that when she started training to try to climb Mount Everest, she did not tell anyone because she didn't think her family or society in general would accept a woman mountaineer.
4: Sometimes people, they killed your dreams if you will start talking about. I didn't want to listen, yes, you can or you cannot. I don't want to evaluate my dream.
3: Do you think that attitudes about women climbers in Arab countries has changed, you know, in the intervening years?
2: It's changing. I wouldn't say it has changed, but it's definitely changing. You know, there's literally, you know, a first woman who's climbed Everest from pretty much every Arab country right now. Like you got Morocco, Egypt, Lebanon, UAE, Saudi Arabia, Qatar. We still get hate online, of course, like, oh, like your ridiculous comments. But I think this happens in every culture. I wouldn't just limit it to the Arab world. So I think it's definitely changing, but there's still so much more work that we could be doing and that there should be done.
3: You summited Everest 3 years after she did. I understand you were supposed to be on her expedition. How did she end up influencing your climbing career?
2: She was just like great support. Like I remember every time I would post a video saying, I don't think I'm going to make it. Like this is really hard. And no one ever told me that I can't breathe and I'm always nauseous. And she would always like not only send me a short text, she would send me a long voice note. She had no doubt. And I remember right before my summit push, she sent me a long voice note saying, oxygen is going to change your pace. Oxygen is going to change your performance on the mountain. You're going to fly. And I'm sure that your next post is going to be of you and your Egyptian flag. It really gave me a lot of push while I was on the mountain, actually. Mm-hmm. And she was just like really kind, you know, like one of these people who no ego, super humble, you know, achieving all those firsts for her country, very passionate about her culture, very passionate about her country. And she just really wanted to inspire the younger girls. So yeah, it's a really tough day for everybody, especially the ones who are really passionate about the sport. Because what is the sport, right? Like, why are we so crazy about the sport? It takes lives. So I don't know. It's just devastating for the mountaineer community.
3: Yeah, I mean, we don't know all the details of what happened on the mountain, but her death and those of her climbing partners does, you know, just underline the fact that mountaineering is extremely dangerous. Does her death make you think any differently about your future in climbing?
2: To be completely honest, you know, I just looked at my parents today and I was like, I don't think I want to do this. You know, I never had the 14 peaks as a challenge. Like, I wasn't interested. I was just hopeful about completing the 7 summits. Currently, I've only done 6 out of the 7.
3: And the 7 summits are the 7 tallest peaks on 7 different continents,
2: Every
3: right?
2: Every continent. Yeah. Correct. I still only have Denali left, which actually wasn't successful last June. You know, I was turned around 600 meters away from the summit and I came down thinking, I don't think I'm enjoying this anymore. And then now with Nadira's death, like, is it actually worth it? I don't know. Mm. But it's definitely very, very demotivating and it's just really depressing.
3: Yeah.
2: Like, I don't want to make any announcements or anything today, but it's just, it's very crushing.
3: You're thinking yeah. about hanging up the boots, I guess.
2: 100%. It's crossing my mind.
3: Wow.
2: Yes. It's just a touch selfish that when we go off on these mountains, we tend to forget how, you know, all of our families and close friends and family are just like, you know, worried, sick about us. I saw it in my mom's eyes and she was like, please stop, please stop.
3: Wow.
2: So
3: it's powerful.
2: Yeah. So it is hard. And I don't know what's going to happen after this.
3: I know it sounds like you're grappling with the whole idea of mountaineering right now, but before today, can you describe what the draw of the mountain is? Why so many people are so compelled to reach these peaks that can be dangerous?
2: You know, when you stand on top of a mountain, it makes you feel invincible. And that feeling stays with you for a long time. You know, whether you've represented your country as a first or, you know, if you're the underdog or the girl next door who wasn't expected to achieve anything much or the girl who never married and never had kids. And that's me, by the way, at the age of 46. And everyone is expecting me to, like, you know, check certain cultural boxes or society boxes. And I didn't. But then I want to check my own boxes. And then mountains give you that kind of strength. They make you feel invincible. And then when the feeling goes away, you start thinking of the next one and then the higher one and then the bigger one and the more challenging one. It is selfish. I'm telling you, I'm admitting it is a selfish sport. It's part ego. It's part selfish. It's part dreams and it's part passion. And then put them all in the mix. And it's like, what is going on? You know, it's hard.
3: It's hard. And it sounds like this is something you're going to be wrestling with now. So you've spoken about the, you know, the drive to achieve and the drive to have that sense of feeling powerful after summiting. But I'm wondering if you can describe kind of the nature and the atmosphere when you reach these summits and what kind of a draw that is.
2: I mean, like, it just gives you a strength I can't describe. And it makes everything seem easy after that. You know, whether it's a breakup or a hardship or, you know, you have a problem at work. Like, I always think, I climbed Mount Everest, I can do this. And you set such a great example, especially for the younger girls who, for example, for me as a hijabi mountaineer or a mountaineer who wears hijab, if a girl wants to be an athlete and still wants to exercise her faith and look like a Muslim by, you know, covering up, she can still be an athlete. She can still stand on top of the world. And I always take pride in that. And I say, if the girl next door, if the underdog can stand on top of the world, so can you. If I can do it, you can do it.
0: That was Manal Rostom, the first Egyptian woman to summit Everest. She was speaking with my co-host Carolyn Beeler about the death of the first Omani woman to summit Everest, Nadira Al-Harthy.

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1: After his eldest daughter was born, the musician Aquaculture started asking questions about his own roots and realized he didn't have many answers. That search led him through Black history in Nova Scotia back to 1783. He's here to talk about what he learned. That's coming up on Q from CBC.
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0: This is The World. I'm Marco Werman. As the war between Iran and the United States continues, another major power is watching closely and reportedly offering support to Tehran. U.S. officials say Moscow has provided some intelligence and military assistance to Iran. During his recent trip to Washington, Ukrainian President Volodymyr Zelensky also warned that the Kremlin may be getting involved. The World's Shirin Jafari has been following all of this. I asked her to explain what kind of support Russia is providing to Iran in this war.
3: I should start by saying that Iran and Russia are long-time allies. In recent years, they've grown even closer. Both of these countries want to challenge the U.S.'s influence in the region. And in the past, they've cooperated in different ways. For example, they both supported Syria's former president, Bashar al-Assad, and they helped him stay in power for years. Iran has supported Russia in its war in Ukraine by sending drones. And so there has been this deepening military cooperation between the two. As for what we know in this war, the U.S.'s war against Iran, there is some evidence that points to Russia's assistance in a couple of different ways. One is intelligence sharing and the sharing of satellite imagery.
0: Yeah, so how do we know this? What have we seen in those satellite photos?
3: So as you mentioned last week, Ukraine's President Volodymyr Zelensky was on a trip to Washington, and he said that his country has tracked Russian satellite activities over U.S. facilities in the Middle East, and that he believes that Russia shares these images with Iran. There were also some reports that Iran has targeted some CIA facilities in the Middle East, and some analysts say that, you know, this would not be possible if Iran didn't have some sort of satellite and intelligence help from Russia.
0: Yes, a satellite and intelligence sharing, possibly for targeting purposes. But is there any sign that Russia is helping Iran with weapons?
3: Yes, I spoke with Nikita Smagin. He's an expert on Russia's influence in the Middle East. He told me that there is evidence that shows Russia is sending Iran drones, or at least parts of drones, which Iran then uses to target U.S. troops and bases in the Middle East. Iran also uses these drones to attack ships that are passing through the Strait of Hormuz. And what's interesting here, Marco, is that these drones are similar to the ones that Iran sent Russia to help its fight in Ukraine, and these are called Shahed drones. Russia is now kind of returning the favor.
4: Now Russia managed to manufacture these drones by themselves. These drones are adapted and modified. The Russian-made Shaheds are much better than the Iranian-made Shaheds.
3: And in terms of any bigger or more sophisticated weapons, the analysts that I have talked to say there is no evidence that Russia is sending any jets or any other weapons to help Iran in this war. We haven't seen any troops. So that's the extent of the help from Russia to Iran.
0: What have Russian officials said about any of this?
3: Of course, Russian officials publicly deny any involvement in the Iran war. Last week, a reporter asked Russia's foreign minister, Sergei Lavrov, whether his country is helping Iran, and this was his response.
5: Nice hairstyle.
3: Might be a little bit difficult to hear, Marco, but he says nice hairstyle. He's speaking to a female reporter and he's dodging the question, of course.
0: Yeah, that's what I thought I heard. Deflection, a game that Lavrov is pretty well versed in. Why hasn't Russia become more directly involved militarily in this war? What's holding them back?
3: Yeah, Russia sees Iran as an important strategic partner in challenging the U.S.'s influence in the region. But let's not forget that it is also bogged down in its own war in Ukraine. It also doesn't want to risk any major escalation with the U.S. And another point, Marco, is that Russia has a lot of economic influence in the Middle East that it doesn't want to jeopardize. Let's have a listen to Nikita Smagin again.
4: there are lots of countries in the region that won't welcome this kind of cooperation, like Saudi Arabia, like Emirates, like Turkey, and Russian trading with these countries. The significance of these countries for Russia are much bigger, by far bigger than Iran.
3: So in other words, Russia does help Iran, but in limited ways.
0: So Shirin, at this level of Russian support for Iran, what could it mean for the future of this war?
3: It's unclear where this war is headed. President Trump has announced this war over many times, only for it to continue. There seems to be no definitive strategy to end it. And for Russia, it wants to influence the trajectory of this war, but not to get involved directly or too deeply. Smagin says in the end, Russia's support, like for example the drones that we've been talking about and the satellite imagery, is not going to significantly change what happens on the ground.
4: It can make Iranian strikes more accurate, but actually it won't change the whole picture. It won't change the balance of power.
3: Over the weekend, President Trump

0: One of the country's biggest tourist attractions. 30 years ago, the town's distinctive wooden houses received UNESCO World Heritage status. Now some residents feel that protecting these centuries-old, unique buildings has come at the expense of the community that still lives in the village. DW's Rob Cameron sends this report.
1: The steady tap of chisel against wood echoes through a house in a village lane, a timeless scene that attracts a steady stream of tourists. It's a fitting soundtrack for Vukolinets, a mountain village where traditional crafts are still practiced, mostly for the benefit of tourists, among rows of centuries-old wooden houses. But behind the postcard image lies an ongoing quarrel over the village's future. Anton Sabucha has spent his entire life here.
2: Before all this UNESCO frenzy began, life here was much quieter. People had their own rhythm of life. They weren't constantly interrupted by tourists. And when a photographer, an artist, or a writer came here, they came with humility and behaved respectfully. They weren't pushy or rude.
1: Sitting beneath an awning outside his home, Anton leafed through an old history of the village while his wife served homemade pastries. He pointed to a photograph of himself as a boy surrounded by neighbors. Around 200 people once lived here. Today, only 17 remain year-round.
2: For the average tourist, they're just wooden houses. For us, they're people. We know exactly who lived in every house.
1: UNESCO didn't create tourism here. Vukolinets had already been a protected folk reserve during the communist era. But after joining the World Heritage List in 1993, visitor numbers exploded. Today, around 100,000 people visit every year. Many are welcome, says Anton. Others ignore signs asking them not to photograph private homes or wander into gardens. Recent international headlines suggested the village wanted to leave UNESCO. But the reality is more nuanced. Anton's campaign appears to be supported by only a handful of residents. But while calls to leave UNESCO are a minority view, frustration over tourism is much more widely shared. Local officials insist they're listening. Miro Parobek is in charge of tourism for the town of Ružomberok, which administers Vukolinets as one of its municipal districts. Parobek and his colleagues insist the answer isn't abandoning UNESCO, but managing tourism better. Large festivals have already been replaced by smaller cultural events. The town is seeking Norwegian funding for a new park and ride below the village, as well as restoration of traditional terraces and converting the old school into a community centre. The tourists I spoke to knew nothing of the controversy, but many understood why residents might become weary of living here. They also felt Vukolinets was unusual precisely because, unlike many open-air museums, people still call it home. UNESCO has removed sites from its World Heritage List only three times because they lost the outstanding universal value for which they'd been recognised. There's never been a case of a community simply asking to leave. The real challenge isn't preserving the houses. It's preserving a way of life for the people who still live inside them. This is Rob Cameron in Vukolinets, Slovakia.
0: That story comes to us from DW's Inside Europe podcast.

Getting from point A to point B takes up a certain amount of time in most people's day. That amount of time, though, is surprisingly consistent, regardless of where in the world you live, what mode of transportation you use, or how much money is in your bank account. The average daily travel time globally, 7

0: 78 minutes. That's according to research from the Institute of Environmental Science and Technology at the Autonomous University of Barcelona. Eric Galbraith led that research. I spoke with him when it was first published in the fall.
1: So this actually grew out of an earlier study called the Global Human Day, where we were trying to characterize all of the time that all humans in the world spend in the full range of activities.
0: When you say activities, what are we talking about? Like going to work, shopping, taking kids to school, that kind of thing?
1: That's right, everything. And there was a lot of interesting things in there, but one of the things that really jumped out at us was the fact that across the countries in our sample, regardless of how wealthy a country was, the average amount of time traveled by people within the country didn't really vary.
0: 78 minutes on average is a metric you came up with. Explain the basics of how you determine that.
1: Sure. So this is really just from compiling all of these surveys that have been carried out in different countries around the world, including time use surveys, but also economic surveys, and that just hadn't been put together on one page before. We also included, alongside the personal travel, the travel that was done for work. So whether people are driving taxis or buses, we put them all together in this one overall picture of human travel time.
0: I mean, the fact that we spend this time in transit and it doesn't really matter where you are in the world, financial means or mode of transport, it is surprising. Why is it so consistent, though?
1: So I should say we were not the first people to notice this. It was a surprise to us when it came out of the data because we hadn't heard about this before. But it turns out that in the urban planning literature, this had been pointed out as early as the 1970s. Originally, this was noticed in the United States. But then they expanded these surveys and they found that it was pretty much true what cities, wherever they looked, people seemed to travel for about the same amount of time. And so people proposed that there was a travel budget, a certain amount of time that people were willing to spend traveling, and that that was fixed. But then, of course, scientists being scientists, they argued with each other. They said, oh, that's not quite right because, look, people have been traveling less in the Netherlands this year than they did the year before. It's not actually constant. And so somehow the idea got lost. But so really when we've come back to this, we've seen, wow, this is actually even more extensive than they thought. And it really does seem to be some kind of universal tendency. And that doesn't mean that everybody is traveling for the same amount every day. Of course, that's not true. So yeah. It's not that it's universal and constant, but it's very consistently pulled towards the central value of about 1.3 hours per day altogether. And it's got to show some kind of basic psychological features, something like we like to travel for a certain amount, but not too much.
0: Is there kind of an intolerance to going above 78 minutes?
1: There's definitely got to be some kind of intolerance. Absolutely. I mean, you know it. I know it. You get frustrated when you're spending hours in traffic. No, it's unpleasant. You feel like you're wasting your time. We do find that, you know, in some countries, people do travel more on average. South Korea stands out as, you know, at the top end of the scale, where people are traveling more than an hour and a half per day on average. So again, it's not that it's a fixed constant, but don't fall that far from the central value, no matter what else is going on. And this happens despite cities having very different urban designs. You know, there are some of these places people are traveling by high-speed train. Some of them they're driving everywhere. Some of them they're mostly walking and traveling by bicycle. Some of the cities are very compact. Others are sprawling over huge distances. But despite all of these things, people are traveling for about the same amount of time.
0: Yeah, I mean, I know a guy who voluntarily commuted 2 hours each way from South Jersey to New York City. I also spent time in Lagos, Nigeria, where no one wants to be stuck in traffic for 4 hours, 5 hours a day, but they do. Do you know if these numbers have gone up or down in recent years? Because I think of the pandemic when travel times for commuting anyway dropped drastically as people work from home. And we also know it's been hard to get people back in offices. How did that and how does it continue to impact the numbers?
1: Yeah, so the pandemic was really a huge shock to travel times. And that was something that we looked into. We found that there were actually compensations in the travel time. So even though people were traveling less for commuting, they undertook more voluntary travel. You know, if I think back to the pandemic, I remember that feeling of going stir crazy. I just had to get out of the house and go for a walk, you know, do something. And that really shows up that people compensated for the lack of commuting.
0: So what insights can we derive from the statistic as we think about the future of transportation while also trying to wean ourselves off of the reliance on fossil fuels?
1: So this has really important implications for the use of energy in travel. We often think that by increasing fuel efficiency, such as raising the miles per gallon of a vehicle, we can improve the energy, you know, consumption, get that number down. But in fact, what really matters is the energy consumption per hour of travel, because on average, societies are just traveling for about the same amount of time, no matter what kind of technology they're using. So the important thing is how much energy is that technology using per person, per hour. And that is the number that at the end of the day is going to determine the overall energy consumption, regardless of what else happens. Doesn't matter how the city changes in other ways, what kind of technology comes. That is a number that I think you can really count on, that number is not going to move very much. So it's the energy consumption per hour that matters.
0: Eric, what's your daily travel time?
1: But it's in flux right now.
0: I'm still calculating it.
1: It tends to be a bit less. I go for about an hour.
0: Yeah, mine is pretty crazy. It's either 25 minutes or 25 seconds, depending on where I'm working from. Anyway, Eric Galbraith is a researcher at the Institute of Environmental Science and Technology at the Autonomous University of Barcelona. Thank you very much.
1: Real pleasure.
0: I spoke with Eric when the research project he led was published in the fall.

0: Still to come, gauging the mood at World Pride in Amsterdam just days after the attack on Berlin's Pride Festival. That's just ahead here with The World.
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0: This is The World. I'm Marco Werman. The two-week World Pride event is currently taking place in Amsterdam. The LGBT plus festival combines activism with some seriously hard partying. Hundreds of thousands of visitors from all over the world are expected to attend the daily events, but this year, sadness has ushered in the celebrations. Just before World Pride began in the Netherlands, there was the deadly terror attack against a Pride festival in Berlin, Germany. Jamie Fullerton went to Amsterdam to hear how Europe's queer community is responding.
3: Can I get a bit of a drum roll?
4: There's a glittery, sporty party going on in central Amsterdam, on a stage next to a canal. 20 drag queens are competing in the handbag throw. Rather than sneakers and shorts, costume choices include fishnet tights, luminous green wigs, and immense layers of lipstick.
3: Excellent throw there. The judges are...
4: Other events at the open-air party include the stiletto sprint and bitch volleyball. It's called the Drag Olympics, and it's one of countless parties taking place in the Netherlands capital city for World Pride 2026. World Pride was founded in 2000 and takes place every 2 years in a different host city each time. Sometimes it's criticised for becoming too corporate, with banks and drinks companies sponsoring events. But it's still a place for partying, protest, and celebration of the queer community.
5: Welcome to the 22nd International Drag Olympics. We're living in very dangerous times at the moment. Berlin attack at Pride last week.
4: That's Jennifer Hopeless. Hopeless with two Zs. Real name, Richard Keldoulis, the Drag Olympics organizer.
6: Now it's one of the favorite things, because it's just so stupid, you know, and it's funny to combine drag and sports. And
4: we meet backstage. Keldoulis says that with around 1 million people reportedly visiting Amsterdam for World Pride, the city is buzzing with parties.
6: Pride is always really busy, and this year it's crazy. Like, all the venues are packed, there's just people everywhere. And of course we had the horrible event that happened last week in Berlin, so it's made everyone a little bit wary.
7: So from overseas, big story over the weekend, the suspect in that deadly Berlin Pride attack shot and killed in a confrontation with police.
4: The weekend before I went to Amsterdam, a person drove a vehicle into the crowd at Berlin's Pride celebrations. Soon after, police shot a 21-year-old male suspect to death. World Pride Amsterdam quickly added memorial events to its schedule. Minutes of silence were held. Flowers were laid. People who were at Berlin Pride gave speeches in Amsterdam.
8: Fear won't stop us. Hate won't stop us. We will celebrate Pride.
9: Thank you.
4: Amsterdam authorities say they amped up security for World Pride. Many people hear talk of there being a defiant edge to the gatherings due to the Berlin killing.
10: Bamber, Bamber Delver.
11: I have to roll the R.
10: Yeah.
4: I meet Bamber Delver outside Amsterdam Central Station. He's an author launching a book about queer Amsterdam at World Pride.
12: Did the news of the Berlin attack change the tone and the atmosphere of World Pride in Amsterdam this week?
10: It's more serious. A lot of meetings start with 1 minute of silence. But then we roar.
4: So World Pride has panel talks about human rights and a festival headlined by Madonna and Paris Hilton.
10: Well, even partying is also a protest because it's about visibility. And I think one of the biggest issues or one of the biggest things about our communities is also dancing, partying, singing. So we won't stop this. But at the same time, we have much more of a mission.
4: Delver says that the Berlin attack was shocking, but not entirely surprising.
10: We have always been beaten up. But we don't go anywhere. We just stay here and we go back. So this is what we do.
4: Delver and others at World Pride talk about homophobia being on the rise globally. Some link it to the recent rise of right-wing politics in Europe, the US, and beyond. Despite the shadow cast by the Berlin killing, the atmosphere at many World Pride events is joyous. Rainbow flags hang from windows. There seems to be a fabulous DJ party in every open space. I watch huge boats full of dancers moving through the canals. On one boat, there are massive inflatable Trump and Putin effigies depicting the two world leaders kissing.
9: I think it's very important that the LGBTIQA plus community is visible.
4: I meet Boris Dittrich, a Dutch senator. In 1994, Dittrich proposed introducing same-sex marriage in the Netherlands. In 2001, it became the first country to legalize same-sex marriage.
9: Well, my view is that what you gain, you can lose again. And we see that, for instance, in the United States with politics, things that were accepted now all of a sudden are at risk again. There is a backlash going on, and then we have different parts of the world like Russia. And
11: do you think events like World Pride in Amsterdam can actually have an effect on global issues like that?
9: As a matter of fact, I'm sure that it has an effect. I also worked, for instance, in a country like Cameroon in Africa, and I remember very clearly when I was visiting an LGBT organization and they showed me a film of the Amsterdam Canal Pride, and you saw boats and people dancing, and they told me, we would love to live in a country like that.
6: We all feel this rising intolerance, we all feel less safe on the streets, you know, the right-wing extremists, the crazy religious fanatics. We're living in dangerous times. So there
4: Europe's
6: like
4: LGBTQ plus community was recently under deadly attack. But according to Richard Keldoulis, a.k.a. Jennifer Hopeless, invisibility is not a viable response.
6: I think the last thing we want to do is like hide, take down our rainbow flags and be invisible again. So people are determined to go out and celebrate.
4: The crowd at the Drag Olympics seems to agree.
5: I call on the world to lay down their weapons and celebrate the Drag Olympics.
4: For The World, I'm Jamie Fullerton in Amsterdam.
0: And this quick update before we leave you today. Over the weekend, most of the 60,000 or so migrants who had breached Spain's border returned back to Morocco. This took place in Ceuta, the small Spanish city on Morocco's Mediterranean coast. Last week, tens of thousands of migrants overwhelmed a border fence there. Others swam around a breakwater barrier. In the surge, dozens of migrants drowned or were killed in a stampede. Spanish authorities told them there was little prospect they would be allowed to stay, and most had walked back into Morocco by yesterday evening. Still, about a dozen holdouts have refused to leave Ceuta. The incident reignited debate about immigration in Europe, with Spain's prime minister blaming human trafficking mafias for what happened in Ceuta. We'll keep you updated on developments there. The World is produced by GBH and PRX, broadcasting weekdays from the Nan and Bill Harris studio in Boston. 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We are at The World News GBH. I'm Marco Werman. Thank you for listening. We'll see you again tomorrow.
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1: Hello and welcome to Newsday on the BBC World Service with Catherine Bjerrehanger in Nairobi and James Cotnell in London.
2: Russian officials have accused Ukraine of deliberately targeting civilians after a drone hit a busy beach on the Black Sea coast, killing at least seven people.
1: Three major European rivers see water levels fall significantly as heatwave conditions continue. Is this evidence of an acceleration of climate change? We'll hear from a senior United Nations official.
3: I think what people need to remember is that for every $1 spent on making ourselves more resilient to these kind of shocks, that yields $10 back in benefit.
2: And we'll get a regional reaction to the detained former Myanmar leader Aung San Suu Kyi being allowed a rare meeting with a Red Cross official. Does that suggest the military junta is under pressure? Those stories are more on the way on Newsday after the latest world news.
4: BBC News with Roisin Hasty. Britain's Maritime Security Agency says a cargo vessel has been struck by an unknown projectile in the Strait of Hormuz. The agency says the incident near Oman is being investigated without giving details on damage or injuries. It comes as the US and Iran make conflicting claims about whether they're engaged in talks. President Trump insisted on Monday that negotiations were happening right now. He said a deal must include the opening of the Strait of Hormuz and denuclearization.
5: I want to give them every last chance before decapitation. Very tough to do what we have planned, still planned. We'll see what happens. But it's a very, very tough thing to do. I think I'm very proud of the fact that I'll give people a chance. This is a big move. To do an attack that big on a country, I'd rather not do it.
4: Reports from Russia say a number of logistics and oil infrastructure facilities have come under attack by drones overnight. A warehouse was damaged by drones in Krasny Bor near Russia's second city, St. Petersburg. The regional governor said in a social media post that 15 drones were shot down. A coalition of 25 mostly Democrat-led states are suing the Trump administration over its imposition of the latest round of tariffs on 60 countries. Ian McWilliam has more details.
6: As one set of President Trump's tariffs expired a week ago, the administration declared a new round to be charged on goods imported from 60 countries and affecting the vast majority of U.S. imports. The new tariffs range from 10 to 12.5%. The White House alleged that those countries, including the European Union, were not doing enough to stop the export of goods produced with forced labour. A coalition of 25 US states have now filed a lawsuit, arguing that the White House was using forced labour as a pretext to continue what it called an illegal tariff scheme. Despite earlier legal setbacks, President Trump has made tariffs a key part of his trade policy, to the despair of many businesses looking for a stable business environment.
4: The funeral will be held today for a Zimbabwean woman, Notabo Zandile Chuma, and her two daughters who were killed at their home in the UK last month. The father of the girls was arrested in South Africa, where he'd travelled to from England. Pumza Fulani reports.
7: Family members and friends have gathered at a local church in Bulawayo to say their final goodbyes to Notabo Zandile Chuma and her two daughters, 15-year-old Natalie and 5-year-old Nala. The three were found dead in their home on July 6th. An inquest that opened into their deaths said they died from head injuries.
4: Pumza Fulani with that report. You're listening to the latest world news from the BBC. Qatar, Egypt and Turkey mediating the truce in Gaza have criticised Israel after new strikes reportedly killed at least 18 people in the territory. It's unclear whether those killed were fighters or civilians. The mediators said the Israeli strikes were a breach of the truce agreement. Hamas controls the western coast of Gaza, while the Israeli Defence Minister Yisrael Katz said his forces now control 60 to 70% of the territory. The Venezuelan government has updated the number now known to have died in June's twin earthquakes to 6,125. The 7.2 and 7.5 magnitude earthquakes devastated Venezuela's northern coastline, in particular the state of La Guaira. Almost 17,000 people were injured. Tens of thousands are living in makeshift shelters. Devastating wildfires in southwestern France have uncovered hundreds of buried Second World War II shells in an evacuated village. Sophie Glass-Ryan reports.
0: Residents of Le Porche, near Bordeaux, have now returned to their village after a huge forest fire tore through it, destroying more than 180 homes. But for some, their return was delayed, as demining experts dealt with the hidden cache of Second World War ammunition. Around 400 pieces of ordnance, including mortar shells and anti-tank shells, were discovered when the fire caused some of them to explode, with one shell reportedly going through a house. The explosives were described as a mixture of German and French munitions. The forest fire in the Gironde department has now been brought under control.
4: A group of British teenage girls who say they regularly experience extreme misogyny at school have sent a campaign film to the Prime Minister calling for change. In the short film, the girls from the northeast of England hold placards with comments boys have made about their bodies, as well as threats of violence and abuse. BBC News.
2: Thank you very much for that news. 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
1: In the programme today, we have stories on the Russia-Ukraine war, on the devastating impact of climate change, and about an extremely rare meeting with the outside world for the detained Nobel Peace Prize winner Aung San Suu Kyi in Myanmar.
2: As ever, you can send us your thoughts on that or anything you hear on Newsday. Our usual number is +447786205.
1: Russia has condemned what it says was a deliberate strike by Ukraine on civilians in broad daylight, with seven people, including three children, being killed in a drone attack on a Russian seaside resort. Ukraine has so far not commented on yesterday's strike, but over the last few months, the Ukrainian military has launched an increasing number of drone attacks into Russia, in some cases deep into Russia. Here's the BBC's diplomatic correspondent, James Landau.
8: In this war, both sides say they don't target civilians, but civilians are paying a price, even on the beach. The drone strike happened at a resort near Zhelenchik on the Black Sea coast. The authorities said seven were killed, including three children, with 40 wounded. Witnesses said there were no warning sirens. The sound of gunfire suggesting the drone may have been hit by air defences or electronic jamming, according to Ukrainian media. But the governor of this region, which is popular with Russian holidaymakers, accused Ukraine of a deliberate strike on civilians. Russia's foreign ministry accused Ukraine and its allies of terrorism.
9: Vladimirovich Putin!
8: No word yet from Russia's leader. Vladimir Putin was thousands of miles away in Siberia, enjoying the noisy adulation of hundreds of young people. No comment either from the authorities in Ukraine.
1: Well, the drone attack or strike and the deaths on the beach come after Ukrainian attacks on warehouses of Russia's largest online retailer, Wildberries. And in the last couple of hours, the governor of the Leningrad region in Russia has said that a warehouse facility had been hit by drones, though did not name the facility. Earlier, I spoke to Mykola Hryzhkovyan, the director of the Center for U.S.-Ukrainian Relations in Washington, and I began by asking for his reaction to those deaths of civilians on the beach.
10: My reaction to this is, you know, war is hell. There's collateral damage, unfortunately, and this beach was close to a military industrial facility, 300 yards away or 300 meters away, and you know, a lot of this is the Russians' fault. These drones don't travel that quickly. The Russians see them on their radar. Why didn't they evacuate the beach? They saw where it was going. And this was Russian air defenses shooting them down. Why did they shoot them down over the beach? When Russian drones are incoming in Ukraine, there's alerts. People go into shelters. You know, this absolute irresponsibility on the part of the Russians.
1: But doesn't Ukraine have a responsibility to protect civilian lives?
10: They did not specifically target the beach. The drones, it's obvious from watching the video that they veered off course and that they were shot down by Russian air defenses over the beach.
1: it is all part of a broader attempt by Ukraine to take the war deep into Russia, is it not? You see also attacks on Wildberries, Russia's largest online retailer, drone attacks too in parts of Russia that simply hadn't been targeted before in recent months. That is something Ukraine is actively pursuing right now, it seems.
10: Correct. These are logistics hubs. They handle military equipment. The Wildberries had a whole line of military equipment, everything that you need for the special military operation. People were buying that online. That went from military clothing to protective gear to components for weaponry, for drones. They had about 40,000 pieces of products that they were selling for military use. And there's also a lot of dual-use products in these warehouses. And dual-use products are internationally regulated as because they can be used in the civilian market and the military market. So these are not strictly civilian targets. These targets all contribute to the war on Ukraine.
1: But there are civilian casualties in those warehouses, for example.
10: These are these workers. They know where they're working. They know what products they handle. The Ukrainians took out a military manufacturer with several cruise missiles. There are workers killed there. They're civilians, but they're working for the military-industrial complex. It's the same thing with these warehouses.
1: One of the things you do is to advocate for better relations between Ukraine and the US, for more American
10: Correct.
1: Support for Ukraine. Doesn't that get
10: Correct.
1: A little harder when people see children killed on a beach by a Ukrainian drone?
10: War is a terrible thing. Civilians are always in the way. Unfortunately, these are collateral casualties. We know that from World War II. We know that from the Dresden firestorm, where the Allies killed tens of thousands of civilians, unfortunately. And this is a war on that scale. And that's why our president, President Trump, is pressing for peace. And President Zelensky wants peace. The only one who doesn't want peace seems Vladimir Putin. And it's obvious that the Russians are purposely targeting civilian targets. The civilian targets that are unfortunately happen in Russia can be called collateral damage.
1: Do you see anything changing in the balance in terms of moving towards peace, whether it's on the ground, in terms of Russia's invasion inside Ukraine, or with these new longer-range Ukrainian drone strikes, or even at the negotiating table? Is anything fundamentally shifting right now?
10: There's hope that they fundamentally shift. The other day, Secretary Rubio, he said that the new tactics that the Ukrainians are using have shifted the situation significantly, and Washington is assessing if this opens a window for peace negotiations.
1: The views there of Mykola Hrytsko-Vien, director of the Center for U.S.-Ukrainian Relations in Washington. And I'm just looking at a news agency flash, Reuters, quoting the Russian news agency TASS. The governor has said that five people have been killed and six injured in a drone attack on the Moscow region. So another, it seems, Ukrainian drone strike deep into Russia.
2: Now, record low rainfall and high temperatures continue to plague much of Europe. The River Rhine has fallen to historically low levels in several locations in Germany and the Netherlands as prolonged heat waves continue across Europe. In Hungary, the Danube River has fallen to its lowest level in 30 years. The droughts of the Danube is also causing serious disruption to power supplies in Serbia and Romania. That there was the sound of an explosion in the River Danube in Romania in an attempt to divert water to a nuclear power plant to keep it working. Meanwhile, South Korea recorded its highest ever temperature at the weekend. One city in Iran, Avaz, registered over 50 degrees Celsius last month. More than 70 countries have broken national temperature records over the past year. Well, earlier I spoke to Joanna McGregor, Chief of Strategy and UN Affairs at UN Climate Change, is tasked with coordinating the international response to climate change, including the 2015 Paris Agreement, the legally binding international treaty adopted by 195 countries. She gave me her assessment of the extreme weather affecting many parts of the world.
3: This isn't one isolated heat wave or disaster anymore. Climate impacts are escalating across every region. So we're seeing heat waves, flooding, drought, wildfire, rising seas and warming oceans. They're all intensified due to climate change. And in the last few months alone, we've seen wildfires in France and Spain, and now in Greece, blackouts in Libya, typhoons in China, crop loss in the US and in Europe, and flooding in Mozambique. So what we're seeing really is a swathe of these extreme events that are very, very clearly linked back to climate change.
11: Some people say this is down to the El Nino effect, warming sea levels in the Pacific. Does that account for what we're seeing?
3: No, not exactly. El Nino is amplifying risks, but doing so across the planet, which is already warmed by greenhouse gas emissions. So the underlying trend is clear across El Nino, neutral and La Nina years. The past 10 years were the hottest on record. So El Nino and other natural variability, they do help explain some of the timing and regional variation, but human-caused warming explains why today's heat waves are more frequent and intense.
11: We see in different parts of the world political leaders, elected leaders, challenging the science around climate change. When we see the news, when we turn on our televisions, open our mobile phones, and we see this extreme weather pattern, what would you say to political leaders today who are rowing back on some of those pledges when it comes to cutting down on emissions, for example?
3: Climate change is happening, and it's going to keep happening. It's not a matter of belief. And I do think actually that we are seeing leaders, and I'm personally seeing it when I'm meeting with ministers around the world, that they're starting to realize that although this topic might not be the most domestically favored topic, it is something that they must act on. And that's not just act in terms of reducing emissions, but they also need to support and protect their population by adapting to this changing world. Luckily, it's cheaper and easier than it's ever been before for them to do that. And in tandem, they, whilst doing so, they can increase growth, improve health, and it's essential for energy security. I think what people need to remember is that for every $1 spent on making ourselves more resilient to these kind of shocks that you mentioned earlier in the call, that yields $10 back in benefits. And I think that finally, this message is cutting through to governments around the world.
11: That's quite a difficult message to get through to ordinary people as well, because as we see the energy shocks that have happened over the past few months when it comes to the Strait of Hormuz, the reduction, massive reduction in the shipments of oil and gas, people are seeing prices go up in their homes. And lots of people are thinking, well, we just need to try and get as much energy resources right now, use as much oil and gas as we can get it, rather than think about those long-term solutions.
3: So the economic costs are real, but actually, if you look at the data, and particularly giving an example from the UK, the costs of the energy transition are far less than the price volatility that relying solely on fossil fuel creates. And people are seeing that in their pockets. It's affecting their food shop costs. It's affecting their energy shop costs. But with the UK example, the costs in increase in energy actually would have been far greater had we not installed renewables over the last 5 years. I think the UK would have saved actually 7 million a day since the crisis in the Strait of Hormuz. And that's the same across many, many, many other places.
11: Give us a sense of where we're headed when it comes to the climate. If things don't change, it's hard to see them changing overnight. But where are we headed in the next 5 or 10 years?
3: Well, really, from the UN's perspective, the Paris Agreement has been our answer to this crisis. And no country can kind of fight climate change alone. But we are making real progress. So before the Paris Agreement, we were on course for more than 4 degrees of warming. And it's now closer to 2.5 degrees. And I'm convinced that we can get it still lower. But what we need to do is ensure that the vast majority of countries that are behind the Paris Agreement are still taking action and doing as much as they possibly can each and every day.
11: That there was Joanna McGregor, Chief of Strategy and UN Affairs at UN Climate Change.
1: This is Newsday on the BBC World Service with Catherine in Nairobi and James in London, and also Sarah and I with the sports.
12: Good morning, Catherine. Good morning, James. The English FA FA has withdrew its support for FIFA President Gianni Infantino, as many nations did so. In a letter addressed to Infantino directly, UEFA even threatened legal action against Gianni Infantino's World Cup sell-off plan. Mauricio Pochettino has agreed to remain the manager of the United States men's team until 2030. The former Tottenham and Chelsea boss, who has been in the post since September 2024, led co-hosts US to the last 16 of this summer's World Cup. In tennis, 21-year-old Alexander Ayala made history by winning the Washington Open yesterday. Ayala beat the American Jessica Pegula in the final to become the first player from the Philippines to win a WTA title. In the men's, world number 10, Taylor Fritz claimed his first trophy since June last year. Fritz held off 19-year-old Spaniard Rafael Jodar in two sets. And Norway's Sigrid Haugset has taken over the yellow jersey in the Tour de France. It follows a remarkable solo breakaway on stage three yesterday. She became the first Norwegian to win a stage on the Tour.
1: Wow, quite a moment for Norwegian sport. Football, cycling, yeah. Sarah and I, thank you. More to come in 25 minutes or so.
11: This is Newsday. We were just talking a few minutes about the extreme weather being affecting many countries around the world. We mentioned South Korea, which has experienced record temperatures this summer. In the last few minutes, the AFP news agency reporting there that 16 people have been killed by heat in South Korea this summer. That's according to the Interior Ministry. So James, highlighting the impact of the high temperatures that many people are facing around the world. Now, let's turn to business. According to the Financial Times, Apple has launched a new legal challenge against the UK's latest attempt to create a so-called backdoor to access encrypted customer data, a year after the Home Office agreed to drop a previous order, foiling a row with Washington. Davide Giglioni, our business reporter, is in the studio with us today. So, Davide, just explain what a backdoor is.
13: Well, a backdoor or a master key is a way for security services to get access to encrypted data if they need to. Now, to do that, the UK government reportedly issued what's called a technical capability notice, which is basically a system normally used to investigate serious crimes by basically forcing companies to provide the UK security services with access to customer data. Now, Apple doesn't seem too happy about it. And the key argument is, can you actually have a strong encryption, strong protection that keeps your banking details, messages, photos safe if you let that happen? Well, Apple seems to think no. If you build a backdoor, it's not just open for the good guys, but it makes you a target for hackers or whoever seen as, you know, hostile.
11: Davide, thank you. That's our business reporter there, Davide Giglioni.
1: This is Newsday on the BBC World Service. Now, the last democratically elected leader of Myanmar, Aung San Suu Kyi, is still behind bars. But for the first time in around 4 years, she has been allowed to meet someone outside of the country's military government. In this case, a delegate from the International Committee of the Red Cross. Our sister programme, NewsHour, has been speaking to Ms. Suu Kyi's son, Kim Aris, about the meeting.
14: I spoke with that delegate. He confirmed that, and that my mother does appear to be in good health. They're kind of bound by various agreements with the military, so they can't reveal too much. The last communication I had from her was at the beginning of 25, I believe it was. I received one letter, and that's the only communication I've had over the last 5 years. It's been tough, I must say. I've had to contend with being separated from my mother for many years. After all, she was under house arrest for 15 years. But the last 5 years have been different because we haven't known where she is or how she is or been allowed any communication, basically.
1: Aung San Suu Kyi's detention has been one of the factors leading to widespread diplomatic isolation for the military leadership running Myanmar. So for more, I've been speaking to Charles Santiago, co-chair of the Parliamentarians for Human Rights at the Association of Southeast Asian Nations, also known as ASEAN.
15: This cannot be the only visit. It must be followed by regular and independent access to verify Aung San Suu Kyi's health, to restore contact with the family, and finally secure not only her freedom, but the freedom of all political prisoners now. And then the other important point that I would like to raise is, this comes a few days before the meeting between General Min Aung Hlaing and the Prime Minister of Thailand. So this could be clearly a public relations drama that is being put together to show that the Myanmar government is responding positively to ASEAN. Now, I think this cannot be accepted, partly because Myanmar has to fulfill the 5-point consensus. I mean, sure, you've been following the developments in Myanmar and ASEAN. ASEAN is slowly trying to bring Min Aung Hlaing back to ASEAN. And that is happening through the Prime Minister of Thailand, Cambodia, Laos, and so on. So this will be a major meeting that will take place, where the Prime Minister of Thailand will be having an open meeting with Min Aung Hlaing. This is part of a public relations exercise, in my view.
1: So if it is just a PR exercise, what needs to be done to make it more than that, to perhaps push for her to be released?
15: That's the call. I mean, the ASEAN Parliamentarians for Human Rights have been saying it the last 3-4 months, that you have to secure her freedom together with all the other 22,000 political prisoners in Myanmar.
1: Would you see it then that this meeting, the release of the photos and so on, but above all, that first meeting in 4 years with someone outside the military regime, is a sign that those in the top in Myanmar are susceptible to outside pressure?
15: You know, actually, I have a different view. My view is that they are more comfortable with China, Russia, Belarus, and India. And for the longest time, they were not so keen about getting the relationship back to normal with ASEAN. They found ASEAN very problematic, and they realized that the 5-point consensus will not work to their benefit. So they were never interested in having a political dialogue. But I can see that after the elections, the so-called scam elections, and I think the pressure is also coming from China on Myanmar to start talking, to concede or start talking to ASEAN. So this could be part of a plan that's being pushed by China to get Min Aung Hlaing to be accepted in ASEAN, but done through a variety of phases. And the beginning is having a public meeting with Aung San Suu Kyi, and then having a meeting with the Prime Minister of Thailand, and so on and so forth. And also the foreign minister on July 12th met the ASEAN foreign ministers. So you can see that things are happening behind the scenes. And I think this is part of that.
1: Is there then a possibility of the Association of Southeast Asian Nations, of ASEAN, being played, as it were, by Myanmar's leadership?
15: It's been always my view that Myanmar has played the ASEAN for the longest time. They've shorted the ASEAN 5-point consensus for the last 5 years, and very successfully. And ASEAN, you know, could not even come to a common conclusion that ASEAN cannot accept the scam elections. There was never a statement. Individual government said it.
1: Listening to you, it's a little difficult to be too optimistic about progress towards some sort of citizen-led democracy in Myanmar.
15: I think there is a bottom-up approach that's happening in the ethnic states and a federal state. There, people are starting to look at local government in a variety of states in Myanmar itself. So there's a bottom-up approach, a bottom-up federalism that is being pushed, but that is outside of the present government. The present junta does not support that. In fact, the last 1-2 months, the bombings have been far more intense compared to before.
1: That is Charles Santiago, co-chair of the Parliamentarians for Human Rights at the Association of Southeast Asian Nations, ASEAN. If you go to the BBC website, there is more on this story, including those photos released by Myanmar's Military Information Committee of Aung San Suu Kyi meeting that delegate from the ICRC. 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
1: Coming up, we'll go to Nigeria, where insecurity and kidnappings remain a major cause for concern in certain regions.
0: We will hear from Ethiopians on death row in Saudi Arabia.
1: And how has one of Africa's iconic predators found itself at the centre of a political row in Israel? That's all coming up after the latest news.
2: BBC News with Roisin Hasty. Reports from Russia say a number of logistics and oil infrastructure facilities have come under attack by drones overnight. A warehouse was damaged by drones in Krasny Bor near Russia's second city, St. Petersburg. Britain's Maritime Security Agency says a cargo vessel has been struck by an unknown projectile in the Strait of Hormuz near Oman. It comes as the US and Iran make conflicting claims about whether they're engaged in talks. President Trump insisted on Monday that negotiations were happening right now. Spain says almost all migrants who crossed from Morocco into the Spanish territory of Ceuta last week have now returned to Morocco. Tens of thousands of migrants surged into the exclave in North Africa on Thursday, prompting a security and diplomatic crisis for Madrid. Teachers and state workers in Argentina have held a nationwide strike and marched through the capital, Buenos Aires, to protest against job cuts and to demand salary increases. The teachers' union criticised the government for slashing educational programmes. The Venezuelan government has updated the number now known to have died in June's twin earthquakes to 6,125. Tens of thousands are living in makeshift shelters. A group of British teenage girls who say they experience extreme misogyny at school have sent a campaign film to the Prime Minister calling for change. In the short film, shot in a classroom, the girls from the northeast of England hold placards with comments boys have made about their bodies, as well as threats of violence and abuse. And devastating wildfires in southwestern France have uncovered hundreds of buried World War II shells in an evacuated village. Residents have returned to their homes in La Porge after demining experts spent several days recovering 400 pieces of ordnance, including mortar shells and some anti-tank shells.
0: Thank you for that update. Hello and welcome to Newsday on the BBC World Service with Catherine in Nairobi and James in London.
1: In the next half hour, we'll look at new kidnappings in Nigeria, hear from Ethiopian death row inmates in Saudi Arabia, and hear why Nile crocodiles are in the spotlight in Israel.
0: You can send us your thoughts on that or anything here on Newsday on our usual number, which works for WhatsApp and text messages. It is +44 77 86 20 50 85. Now, as Catherine mentioned, there is growing concern over the fate of Ethiopian migrants facing execution in Saudi Arabia. Saudi authorities executed three Ethiopians last Saturday for drug-related offences, bringing the number of Ethiopians put to death this year to at least 20. That's according to human rights groups. Those same groups warn that another 79 Ethiopians remain on death row. Many of those affected are from Ethiopia's Tigray region, where a devastating war claimed the lives of hundreds of thousands of people and forced many to flee. Like many migrants, they made a perilous journey across the Gulf of Aden, hoping to build a better future and support their families back home.
1: Now, so far this year, Saudi Arabia has carried out nearly 116 executions, many of them for drug-related offences. We've been in contact with two inmates on death row who say they fled Tigray. They sent us voice messages from a jail in the southern city of Hamis Mushait, describing their fear that they could be executed at any time. To protect their identities, you won't hear their original voices. Instead, their words are voiced by someone else.
3: It has been almost 4 years since we were arrested. The reason we were arrested was because we were accused of drug possession. We were arrested after being found at the border. We were told that the border guards had caught us in possession of hashish and that we must have had it. That is why we were sentenced to death. Throughout the entire process, we didn't have a lawyer. We asked for a legal representation, but we were told that we could not have one unless there was a letter of support from Ethiopian Ministry of Foreign Affairs and a letter signed by our families. We were told that we could only obtain a lawyer through the Ethiopian government. When the death sentence was announced, we thought it was a joke. We couldn't believe it was real. We had spoken with other people who had been detained on similar accusations. They told us that people charged with these offenses were usually released after serving 2 or 3 years. We never imagined that we would be sentenced to death. The situation we are living in now is worse than death itself. Days would be easier than living every day while waiting to be executed. It's like standing beside someone who is being slaughtered, knowing that your turn may come next. Some of us have told our families about our situation. Others have chosen not to tell elderly parents or vulnerable relatives. We came to Saudi Arabia because war had devastated our region in Ethiopia. There was no work, no opportunity to support ourselves, and our lives had become extremely difficult. We are responsible for supporting our families. We are sons of poor farming families who have struggled all their lives. The punishment we are facing is disproportionate to the accusation against us. Whatever the allegation, it doesn't justify taking our lives. We are poor people. We are the children of farmers who worked tirelessly to raise us. Today, we ask the international community to hear our voices. We ask for our

0: never return. When we ask what happened to them, we hear only rumors that they have been executed. No one tells us the truth. We now live in a constant state of fear. Every time the guards open the prison doors, we are overwhelmed with shock and anxiety, wondering whose name will be called next. Every day feels as though we are waiting for death. The reason we came to Saudi Arabia was because of the war in our country, which forced us to flee 4 years ago. We are the children of poor families. We are the sons of farmers. We came seeking work and the chance to rebuild our lives. We never imagined that we would face imprisonment and the threat of execution.
1: Voices then from death row in Saudi Arabia. Well, let's speak now to Dua Deni, researcher and advocacy associate at the European Saudi Organization for Human Rights, which is based in Lebanon. The organization monitors documents and campaigns against human rights violations in Saudi Arabia, including what has been called the state's escalating use of capital punishment. Welcome to the program. I wonder what you made of those voice notes you just heard there.
2: Thank you. Thank you for highlighting this issue, actually. To be honest, hearing these voices is very, very heartbreaking. We've noticed the cases months ago, and we are trying to support them. But rather than getting some protection and stopping at least the executions while making this advocacy, we are hearing the executions are happening every day without a prior notice, just as the voices mentioned, taking them from the prison without having the right to say goodbye to the families. And actually, more than that, after the executions, the family don't know where their beloved one are buried. They don't know their bodies, where they are. So it's really heartbreaking. We know that this issue is a very continuous and that there are hundreds, I would say dozens, are facing the same situation. We don't have actual number, because the Saudi government has no transparency in the death penalty cases. But we know that at least there is more than 50 Ethiopians in Khamis Mshet prison, and there are others in other prisons in Saudi Arabia.
1: One of the things we heard there too was the claim that one of those people on death row hadn't had a lawyer, there was no qualified interpreter, others tell us, no proper due process, basically, during the trials. How widespread is that, do you think?
2: Unfortunately, these concerns are very common in many Ethiopian cases, actually in many migrant cases and foreign national cases that we have continued before. With other nationalities, this was very common. We received information that people were questioned without a lawyer, asked to sign papers in Arabic they could not understand, and did not have a qualified interpreter until the last session, maybe when they noticed that they have been sentenced to death. Some did not fully understand the charges, the evidences, how to appeal. When all of this happens in a case that can end in execution, we can't say that trial was a fair trial and the convictions was reliable.
1: We're talking here about Ethiopian death row inmates. Are they disproportionately represented among those on death row?
2: Actually, in 2025, Saudi Arabia executed 35 Ethiopian nationals in drug-related cases. It was the highest nationality of foreign nationals that had been executed, but they are the Ethiopians were one of many nationalities that Saudi Arabia had executed last year. So we noted that migrant workers and foreign nationals are mostly represented in the executions that happened or taking place in the past few years. So, for example, in 2025, more than half of the executions were for foreign nationals, most of them in drug-related offenses. So Ethiopians have been affected very heavily, and foreign nationals most generally were also at a greater risk because many were, as the voices mentioned, are migrant workers, poor migrant workers, face language barriers, and there is limited access to the lawyers. This is a common thing that foreign nationals are facing. Ethiopians, we have noticed that there have been they are coming from Ethiopia in the past years because of the Tigray conflict. The number was very high, and then the numbers of the Ethiopians on death row was also very high.
1: And as you say, many of the cases are for drug-related offences. Is there a debate within Saudi Arabia, as much as these

0: things are possible, about the use of capital punishment for drug offences?
1: Actually, it's a daily, I would say, it's a, yes, there is this debate. Saudi Arabia says that the death penalty is needed to protect society and to fight drugs. But the numbers show that the executions are expanding, including for non-lethal offenses. Saudi Arabia carried one half of the executions are for drug-related offenses. But under international human rights law, the death penalty should still be limited to the most serious crimes, which means involve not any crime that not involve initial killing. Non-lethal drug offenses do not meet this standard. There is also no convincing evidence that executions are more effective than other punishments in stopping drug trafficking, as Saudi Arabia always claims. And in these cases, there is serious risk that that the poor people who were they were executed while real organizers remain free. So the Saudi Arabia is saying that drug trafficking is a serious threat, but also execution and death penalty is a threat for life.
0: Dua Deni from the European Saudi Organization for Human Rights, thank you very much indeed. Now, we contacted the Ministry of Foreign Affairs of the Kingdom of Saudi Arabia about these reported executions of Ethiopian migrants, as well as those allegations that you were just hearing, that those on death row had been denied fair trials and access to legal representation. We have not yet received a response.
2: Let's turn to Nigeria now, where at least 18 people are reported to have been killed in attacks by gunmen in the northwest of the country. In Zamfara State, residents say the attackers overran a military outpost before abducting more than 100 villagers. Women were later released, but about 52 men are reportedly still being held. In neighbouring Sokoto State, gunmen moved from house to house, killing civilians, including some in a house they set on fire, and stealing livestock. There's been an upsurge in northwestern Nigeria of armed men kidnapping people for ransom. The government is yet to comment. We can now speak to Nigerian lawyer and security analyst Bulama Bukati. Welcome to Newsday. First of all, what's the latest you're hearing? What do we know about this attack in Zamfara State?
3: No, thank you very much. It is a pattern that has been seen over the past few years, maybe even after 5 to 7 years. It is bandits who operate with impunity in rural Nigeria, invading a particular community, killing 18 people and abducting 52 in Zamfara State. But there was another attack in Sokoto. And to be honest, there are other attacks, low-profile attacks across the northwest part of Nigeria. The group responsible for these kinds of attack are typically local criminal gangs called bandits who normally abduct for ransom. You know, Nigeria came to global headline in 2014 when the Chibok girls were abducted by Boko Haram, which is an ideologically motivated group operating in northeastern Nigeria. But what we have seen over the past 7 years or so was the rise of kidnapping for ransom in northwestern Nigeria and now north central Nigeria, where communities are attacked, schools are attacked, markets are attacked to abduct residents, and ransoms are negotiated over weeks before they then get released. And this is one of them. It is another sign of total collapse of security in rural Nigeria.
2: Yes, you mentioned there a consistent pattern of insecurity, kidnappings and abductions, as we often report, unfortunately, here on Newsday. But you mentioned the 2014 kidnapping of the Chibok girls. What we often see is women and children being taken and being held for ransom. In this case, it seems that the women and children were released in Zamfara State, and it's the men being held. Is there any precedent for this, and why might that be?
3: I mean, there have been times when women were released, especially times when the bandits themselves think they need those they are abducting for the purpose of recruitment into the armed groups. Even in the cases of Boko Haram, we have seen times when young men especially get held while older men get killed or released, as well as women. And so, to be honest, we don't know specifically why women were released in this case, but it might be because the victims are being recruited into the group as fighters or are being used as slaves, because there are communities in which young men and in particular get abducted and they get held for years farming for their abductors and engaging in hard labor as slaves, and this may be one of those cases. But it could also be a revenge mission by the bandits on this particular community. And where they undertake these kinds of revenge mission, they would normally abduct men of fighting age because they accuse them of fighting them or of protecting their communities. And so it could be an attempt by the bandits to revenge on this community, and sometimes to send message to other communities that we will abduct your men and leave you completely vulnerable if you rose against us.
2: Bulama Bukati, thank you very much for your analysis there and for joining us on Newsday.
0: This is Newsday on the BBC World Service with Catherine in Nairobi and James in London. These are our main headlines here on the BBC World Service. Britain's Maritime Security Agency says a cargo vessel has been struck by an unknown projectile in the Strait of Hormuz. Spain says almost all migrants who crossed from Morocco into the Spanish territory of Ceuta last week have now returned to Morocco. And devastating wildfires in southwestern France have uncovered hundreds of Second World War shells in an evacuated village.
2: Well, James, it's time for the sports news now. I know you've been following the World Cup. Have you been following the Commonwealth Games at all?
0: Starting to, yeah. Plenty of exciting stuff going on there. Yeah, and Sarah Manai, I think, has got more on that.
4: Yeah, absolutely. Thank you, Catherine. Thank you, James, because we're going to focus this hour on the Commonwealth Games indeed. Commonwealth Games that delivered right to the end. History was made on the final day of competition on Sunday in the Scottish city of Glasgow. Glasgow, who stepped in to host those games, who were originally supposed to take place in Australia. But Australia had to withdraw for financial reasons. Now, looking ahead to what's next for the games, India are supposed to be the next hosts in 4 years. It will be in the city of Ahmedabad in the northwest of the country. So how will India host games whose shelf life is always in question? Well, the BBC's Shabnam Yusuf-Jewel has been trying to find out.
5: Well, Nishat, I don't think India have many concerns about the games in Ahmedabad in 2030. They'll have learnt some lessons from Glasgow, who had a slimmed down games, but didn't seem to have many problems. It's been pretty much a success. And India, of course, will want to make a big impression with the next one. It'll be the centenary, of course. And I spoke to Raghuram Iyer, CEO of the Commonwealth Games Association of India, about their preparations.
6: It's going very well, and the part of, as far as building stadiums and all of that is concerned, it's not specifically either for the Commonwealth or people speak about the Olympics. That's part of the infrastructure development program that the state has in itself. So, and all of this began 3-4 years, or you know, almost about 5-6 years back, even before any of these discussions were happening. So, the infrastructure is very decent right now. If you ask me, is the state ready to host the Commonwealth Games? The answer would be yes, because we do have that kind of infrastructure, but then we would want to upgrade it still further. So all of those other things that are currently going on.
5: So what have you learnt from Glasgow then that you will take back to put into place in India?
6: I think the top two things for me, Shabnam, would be the inclusivity that they have shown, the inclusiveness, which is, even if you look at the volunteer program, for example, which is an extremely important part for the success of the games. And the second thing is sustainability. I think there was, if you look at the fantastic opening ceremony that they put up, I believe it happened at a fraction of a cost of what typically, you know, that they do. And it was as good. I think it did very well on television.
5: I am so looking forward to the Indian one, because I know it's going to be full of music and colour. I mean, just tell us, what can people expect? I mean, I'm sure it's going to be one of the best ever.
6: Oh, absolutely. I don't know if one of the best ever or not, but we will put our best foot forward. And like you mentioned, it is going to be the music, it's going to be the culture, it's going to be Bollywood, it's going to be dancing, and it's not only going to be sport, but it's going to be an entire entertainment package around the whole thing. And keeping in mind that the two most important stakeholders are the athletes and the fans, and we want to try and give them the best experience that they've ever had.
5: Can you confirm which sports are definitely going to be on the bill, especially the ones that we haven't seen here in Glasgow?
6: So I definitely cannot tell you which are the ones that are definitely going to be there, because that's the program that's still being developed currently. But yes, you know, there are the usual suspects that people talk to us about, you know, whether it's going to be the shooting or the archery or the badminton or the squash. So there are various sports that are currently in discussion. India started doing very well in some of them, some of the sports. So of course, it's, as a host nation, we'd be keen that we have some of those sports. But again, that is not a decision that we make singularly. That's going to be a decision that's going to be along with the Commonwealth sport, and they have a committee which kind of decides on this.
5: And just finally, how good a chance is this going to be to showcase India ahead of a bid for the Olympics?
6: Like I again said, Shamna, these are two totally different things. You know, this has nothing to do with the bid for the Olympics. India has aspirations to be hosting many big, large events, and Commonwealth is one of them. Which we are doing. We've also put our foot in. We're going to be pitching in to be hosting the Asian Games. We've sent in our bid, not exactly bid, but an expression of interest for the 2038 Asian Games. There are many other world championships that we are looking at hosting. So this Commonwealth is one of them, but whatever we do, we want to do it well.
4: That was Raghuram Iyer, CEO of the Commonwealth Games Association of India, speaking there with Sport Today's Shabnam Yousafzai.
0: Sarah and I, thank you. Now, one of Africa's iconic predators has found itself at the centre of a political row in Israel. A proposal by Israel's National Security Minister Itamar Ben-Gvir would see Nile crocodiles placed in trenches around a prison holding Palestinian detainees from Gaza, with the reptiles acting as a security deterrent. But before any crocodiles could be moved in, an Israeli court temporarily halted the plan after animal rights groups challenged its legality. And human rights groups say it goes beyond prison security. Focus on Africa's Nkechi Ogbonna spoke to Ahmed Benchemsi, Advocacy and Communications Director for Human Rights Watch Middle East and North Africa Division. I started by asking Ahmed what the organisation meant when it described the situation as an example of normalised cruelty.
7: Well, since you're mentioning quotes, let me give you another quote. We also said that this idea that crocodiles should guard a prison is cartoonishly cruel, cartoonishly cruel. That's the expression we used. And normally it should be laughable, and we should be even discussing something like this. And fortunately, in Israel's, you know, today reality, it is not a joke. It is rather the latest sign of how normalized cruelty has become. I mean, the fact that a minister says this without it being a joke says a lot about the level of cruelty we have reached. Instead of focusing on humane detention conditions and accountability for abuses, which any authority of any country should be doing, proposals like this that trivialize the serious concerns that have been documented in Israeli detention facilities for years and years. Our concern is not just the proposal itself, which again we call cartoonishly cruel, but the broader environment in which degrading treatment of detainees is increasingly treated as acceptable, unfortunately.
8: Right. Still speaking on quotes, the statement also alleged that there's torture, there are ill treatment and abuse taking place in detention, and it has been documented for years. Now, what are some of the most significant concerns Human Rights Watch has raised about the conditions in these facilities?
7: Well, we have documented several such instances. We have documented the incommunicado detention without charge of thousands of Palestinian workers who were legally in Israel on October 7, right after the attacks. And in 2024, we have documented as well the torture and other abuses of detained healthcare workers arrested from Gaza after October 7, which, by the way, amounts to war crimes. So we interviewed 8 persons, and all of them reported humiliation in Israeli detention centers, ill treatment, torture, and let me be specific, that included being stripped and beaten, subjected to prolonged painful stress positions, cuffing that was near constant, blindfoldings. So yeah, all of this we have been documenting, not just us, but several human rights organizations, and it's been going on for years.
8: And is the issue here really about crocodiles, or the message this proposal sends about how prisoners are viewed and treated? Because when you hear crocodiles guarding a prison facility, it's unheard of.
7: You're right. It goes beyond crocodiles. There is a message here. And the message is apparently that cruelty can be normalized or even celebrated, which further erodes respect for the dignity of detainees. This statement sends a signal that humiliation and degrading treatment are acceptable rather than what they should be, which is prohibited. And this is at a time when serious allegations of torture and ill treatment have been documented. Again, such rhetoric contributes to an environment in which abuse is just normalized rather than challenged, which it should be.
8: And then international human rights laws set standards for the treatment of detainees, including during armed conflict. But does this proposal to have crocodiles around a prison facility raise concerns under those standards? And what kind of concerns should we be looking at here?
7: Well, the UN has a set of rules known as the Nelson Mandela rules. They were named after Nelson Mandela. And these rules establish minimum standards for the humane treatment of people deprived of liberty, whatever the circumstances and whatever they are accused of doing. A core principle of these rules is respect for human dignity. All prisoners must be treated with respect for the inherent dignity and value as human beings. Discipline and security can and should be enforced in prisons, but not in a way that involves torture or cruel, inhumane, or degrading treatment. Now, crocodiles don't fit in any of this, obviously. Proposals that appear designed to intimidate, humiliate, or degrade detainees are just impossible to reconcile with these fundamental standards.
8: I'm sitting here and I'm wondering to myself, what precedent could this set for the treatment of prisoners elsewhere in the world, especially in places where we, on the African continent, where we are aware of poor prison facilities where detainees are being held?
7: Well, there is a risk that proposals like this contribute to the normalization of cruelty in detention settings way beyond Israel, you know. International standards, including, again, the Nelson Mandela rules, were established to ensure that all detainees are treated with dignity, regardless of where they are being detained, regardless of the reasons for the detentions.
0: Ahmed Ben Chemsi there from Human Rights Watch, speaking to Focus on Africa and Nkechi Ogbonna. You can hear that full conversation on the BBC Focus on Africa podcast. And Israeli authorities have in the past rejected allegations of systematic abuse, maintaining that military and prison forces operate according to both domestic and international law. This is Newsday.
9: This is your weather forecast for Tuesday. Paris will lose 4 degrees at 31 Celsius and partly cloudy. It's going to be equally hot on the French Riviera, but it will remain overcast all day. Normandy will see some scattered clouds and 30 degrees. Water temperature ranges from 20 in Normandy to 28 in Monaco. Stay tuned to WRP

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1: The EU is to hold an urgent meeting of interior ministers today amid continued divisions in the bloc over the arrival of more than 60,000 migrants into the Spanish territory of Ceuta in North Africa. We'll speak to a former advisor to the Spanish Prime Minister.
0: Our business presenter, Davide Giglione, will have more on a coalition of 25 mostly Democrats-led US states suing the Trump administration over its imposition of a new round of tariffs on 60 countries.
1: And as we edge closer to the selection of the next United Nations Secretary General, we'll hear from one of the candidates and find out what her priorities would be.
0: Indeed, that is what we've been doing here on Newsday, speaking to some of the candidates running in that race. We'll have that story and more on Newsday after the latest news.
2: BBC News with Roisin Hasty. Reports from Russia say a number of logistics and oil infrastructure facilities have come under attack by drones overnight. A warehouse was damaged by drones in Krasny Bor near Russia's second city, St. Petersburg, as Ian McMillan reports.
3: The regional governor in St. Petersburg said in a social media post that 15 drones were shot down in the attack in Krasny Bor. He didn't name the warehouse, but photos online appear to show smoke rising from a distribution hub owned by Wildberries, the major Russian online retailer. Flight restrictions have been introduced at St. Petersburg's main airport. Elsewhere, a fire is burning at an oil refinery on the Volga River in the Samara region. As Ukraine continually improves its drone technology, Kyiv is intensifying attacks on energy and logistics hubs deep inside Russia, causing shortages of fuel for the Russian public and of supplies for its military campaign.
2: Britain's Maritime Security Agency says a cargo vessel has been struck by an unknown projectile in the Strait of Hormuz. It comes as the US and Iran make conflicting claims about whether they're engaged in talks about reopening the vital waterway. Warren Bull reports.
4: The UK Maritime Trade Operations Agency says the cargo vessel was hit near the Omani port town of Khasab without giving details on damage or injuries. The incident will add urgency to attempts to free up navigation in the Strait of Hormuz. On Monday, President Trump insisted that negotiations with Iran were happening right now and that Tehran faced what he called decapitation unless it agreed a deal that includes the opening of the key global shipping route as well as denuclearization. But Tehran has denied holding direct talks with Washington.
2: Qatar, Egypt and Turkey, mediating the truce in Gaza, have criticised Israel after new strikes reportedly killed at least 18 people in the territory. It's unclear whether those killed were fighters or civilians. The mediators say the Israeli strikes were a breach of the truce agreement. Hamas controls the western coast of Gaza, while Israel says its forces now control 60 to 70% of the territory. The funeral will be held today for a Zimbabwean woman, Notabo Zandile Chuma, and her two daughters who were killed at their home in the UK last month. The father of the girls was arrested in South Africa, where he travelled to from England. Pumza Fulani reports.
5: Speaking to the BBC, family spokesperson Leon Komalo described Notabo, who had built a successful life in the UK over many years, as, quote, the family's pride and joy. She was the glue of our family and was dearly loved by many, he said from Bulawayo. Mr. Komalo said his family was grappling with the loss, which had taken two generations from them in one gruesome incident.
2: Pumza Fulani with that report. You're listening to the latest world news from the BBC. Spain says almost all migrants who crossed from Morocco into the Spanish territory of Ceuta last week have now returned to Morocco. Tens of thousands of migrants surged into the Spanish exclave in North Africa on Thursday, prompting a security and diplomatic crisis for Madrid. The Spanish government said anyone who tried to cross illegally to the mainland from its two North African territories of Ceuta and Melilla would have no right to remain. The Venezuelan government has updated the number now known to have died in June's twin earthquakes to 6,125. The 7.2 and 7.5 magnitude earthquakes devastated Venezuela's northern coastline. A group of British teenage girls who say they regularly experience extreme misogyny at school have sent a campaign film to the Prime Minister calling for change. In the short film, the girls hold placards with comments boys have made about their bodies, as well as threats of violence. Megan Patterson reports.
6: The short film begins by warning viewers the content is distressing. What follows is a list of violent, abusive and misogynistic language experienced by girls in the classroom and on social media. Much of the film is too explicit to share, but it includes threats of rape. Domestic violence charities say if attitudes are not challenged in school, they can lead to abuse in early relationships. The government said it was taking bold and decisive action to halve violence against women and girls, with changes being introduced from September to help teachers challenge misogyny.
2: And devastating wildfires in southwestern France have uncovered hundreds of buried World War II shells in an evacuated village. Residents have returned to their homes in Le Pourge after demining experts spent several days recovering 400 pieces of ordnance, including mortar shells and some anti-tank shells. The local mayor said the heat and force of the fire had caused some of the shells to explode. BBC News.
1: Thank you for that news. 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
0: Coming up this half hour, the EU holds an emergency meeting to discuss the large number of migrants who crossed into the Spanish territory of Ceuta. Most member states are calling for greater controls and are challenging Madrid's policies. We'll hear from a former advisor to the Spanish Prime Minister. We also hear from tech workers in Gaza trying to get communities back online.
1: And we're going to continue our series of hearing from the seven candidates hoping to be the next United Nations Secretary General. Today it's the turn of Ecuador's Maria Fernanda Espinosa. We welcome your messages or thoughts on that by WhatsApp or text message. Our number is +44 77 86 20 50 85.
0: Now, the EU is to hold an urgent meeting of interior ministers today, aimed amid continued divisions in the bloc over the arrival of more than 60,000 migrants in the Spanish territory of Ceuta in North Africa. Madrid says at least 72 people drowned while trying to reach the exclave. Some drowned while others were crushed as they tried to cross a breakwater barrier. Spain now says almost all migrants who crossed from Morocco into the Spanish territory of Ceuta last week have now returned to Morocco. But still, the EU urgent meeting will go ahead, with European Commission President Ursula von der Leyen calling for united action on border security. For more, let's talk with Camino Montero Martinez. She served as a senior advisor on European Union affairs to Spanish Prime Minister Pedro Sanchez from 2024 to 2025 and was the former head of the Brussels office at the Centre for European Reform. Thank you for joining us on Newsday. Just talk to us about your thoughts ahead of this meeting. Why do you think this influx of migrants into Ceuta has become such a flashpoint within the European Union?
7: Right. Good morning. I think it's very funny that, like, kind of 10 years after the original migration crisis in 2015-2016, we are sort of back into a divided Europe, where some countries are accusing others of not protecting the border. I think migration has become a very divisive topic. It's very toxic for many governments in Europe. So the mere images of people trying to reach the shores of one member state have kind of like reawakened all these memories from 10 years ago. And many, many countries, and don't forget that, have elections coming up. And as I said, migration has been a flashpoint, actually, for many of the right-wing parties in Europe. So I think the whole question, which is very complex, right, and the whole it's a multi-reason phenomenon, it's basically has crystallized basically on a political question and a political role, rather than anything that can be solved at a technical level in the European Union.
0: Do you think leaders like Giorgia Meloni in Italy have a fair point here, which is that Spain seemed unable to control its borders in those days when we saw those large number, thousands of migrants crossing into Morocco? And does it have pro-migrant policies that mean that people see that there is an opportunity to go to Spain?
7: Right. As I said before, I think this phenomenon has different causes, right? One of them might have been Madrid's very pro-migration stance. Pedro Sánchez is the only European leader that has decided to be sort of open to migration and very vocally so. The other reason, and there are many more, is Spain's relationship with Morocco and Morocco's relationship with the European Union as a whole. I don't think an influx like the one we saw would have been possible at all without Morocco, Morocco's regime at least being aware of what was happening. Let's not forget that Madrid also sort of like stemmed the flow in less than 2 days. So I think that the point of Meloni of sort of closing or suspending Schengen, as she was saying, it is a bit of a political gimmick at the moment because there is nothing really to be afraid here. Now, as I was saying before, I think that Madrid's stance of being very pro-migration when most of the European Union isn't, it's a problem. And I am a firm believer of having a Schengen that is not sort of unilaterally decided by one member state, whether this one member state is pro-migration or against migration.
0: So you mentioned there have been allegations that perhaps Morocco allowed the migrants to cross over. There's been no firm evidence of this. In terms of this meeting that's set to happen today, we've already seen Italy suspending the Schengen agreement, allowing migrants or people to move freely across both borders as a result of this crisis. What do you think could come out of this meeting today?
7: Yeah, I think this meeting is a political gimmick. I don't think, as I was saying before, that the European Union, neither the European Commission nor the Council of Ministers, which is the meeting that we are referring to today, have a lot to do when it comes to sort of stemming the flow. There is no flow to stem anymore, as I was saying before. Brussels, in general, has been very reluctant to give money or to support Morocco as a sort of a third country in a way that it was not with Turkey, for example. And there is a lot of sort of geopolitical interest in keeping Morocco in a way quiet and a good partner. I think, and that's to me the most important thing, I think this was never a migration crisis, it was a political crisis with different reasons, as I said. And I think the only way to solve this is at the highest level. So if there was a meeting that was going to produce anything, it would be a meeting of the European Council, of the prime ministers, who wrote letters over the weekend accusing one another of not being able to secure the borders.
0: So this could be a step perhaps towards that if something like this continues, the large movement of migrants into Spanish territory.
7: Right, but I don't think it's going to continue in the way that we saw the migration crisis 10 years ago. I think this has happened before, and that's important to know. Morocco has, you said there is no evidence pointing at the Moroccan regime involvement in this. I would slightly disagree. We've seen some intelligence reports pointing, otherwise. But we've seen this before. We've seen this in 2021 in Spain. We've seen it in 2003 with another conflict over an island called Perejil. And this is something that Morocco and others others in other borders are not to do, which is trying to use migration to destabilize the European Union. So once again, I don't think this is a question of trying to stem a flow that has been stopped. I think it is a question of the European countries coming together, realizing that the Schengen external border is for everybody to defend and everybody to share, and understanding that hybrid war and these kind of methods are unfortunately very common now, and they can happen in the east, as we saw with Belarus, but they can also happen in the south, as we are seeing now.
0: And we wait to hear from the Moroccan authorities their comments on those allegations. Camino Motera Martinez, former advisor to the Spanish Prime Minister, thank you for joining us on Newsday.
1: Now, 10 months after the US brokered ceasefire between Israel and Hamas, the peace plan for Gaza has yet to deliver much of its promise. Ever since President Trump announced a deal between his Board of Peace and Hamas on disarmament last week, Israeli forces have continued deadly strikes on Gaza. Most Gazans still live in tent camps or in the rubble of half-destroyed homes. But in the most trying circumstances, some are trying to connect to the outside world and make a living with their laptops. Israel imposes tight restrictions on foreign journalists entering Gaza. So our Middle East correspondent, Ilan Nell, has been speaking online to local tech workers.
8: I lost all of my equipment. I lost my house. I lost my office. And I was thinking that is the end of the world here in Gaza.
9: Mahran Bayad, his wife and three young children now live in a tent in Gaza City. Despite his ruined surroundings, he's one of thousands of well-educated Gazans trying to make a living online, coding and programming.
8: I can work here in Gaza, anything that is in freelancing work, starting from mobile application for iPhone, Android, Flutter, to websites, even ads. So anything that can be worked from remotely, we can do it here in Gaza.
9: With Gaza's economy all but destroyed and 80% of people with no income, NGOs see the potential of remote work to fill a desperate need.
10: Yeah, it's really critical. I mean, we talk about it now as sort of a digital lifeline, right? This idea that if you have a laptop, if you have a working internet connection, you can work and earn income.
9: Nicole Hark is country director for the American NGO Mercy Corps, which is trying to help Gazans, focusing on training, getting contacts for freelancers, and supporting the new independent co-working spaces that are popping up in Gaza City and elsewhere.
10: It's really critical to help people get back to work. They don't want to be dependent on aid. They're not looking to sit there and do nothing, right? But it's really finding a safe space and finding something that's affordable and that continues to have consistent electricity and internet is shockingly incredibly difficult.
9: These hubs have generators and solar panels to provide power and a better internet connection, while most of the population is still living in tents.
11: So let's start with AI engineering. I got these two questions from an engineer, and actually I stuck.
9: Walat Validis is a 24-year-old computer software engineer and her family's main breadwinner. Today, she's talking to one of her mentors based in California's Silicon Valley.
11: I have lots of international mentors who not just help me in the technical skills, also in the soft skills, also in the mental health. And my mental health, it's not in zero, it's in minus. So, yeah, if you want to complete despite all of these struggles and circumstances, or do you want to just wait for a miracle to happen or wait for something to happen and absolutely it will not happen if you don't do anything.
9: Walat has recently got a full-time job with a Dubai-based company. With almost daily bombings, as Israel says it's continuing to target Hamas, safety is still a big concern. And there are plenty of other challenges for tech-savvy Gazans to overcome. As well as the unstable electricity and internet, banking restrictions make it difficult to be paid. Mahran is finding it hard to get his laptop screen repaired at this makeshift workshop. There are tight Israeli restrictions on what comes into Gaza, including computer parts, because Israel sees them as having a possible military use.
8: This test is very hard for us, but we are trying to survive. We are trying to say thanks God for what we can do and restart our life again.
9: Gaza's wider recovery may be at a standstill, and yet its tech workers give a glimpse of a brighter possible future.
1: Ilan Nell in Jerusalem. 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
0: You're listening to Newsday. We have the sports news in a moment. But James, you just returned from Canada. Of course, it was one of the co-hosts of the World Cup. We've been following the crisis surrounding Gianni Infantino, the head of FIFA. What did people in Canada make of him whilst you were there?
1: Yeah, I think, look, there was loads of pride, as we heard also from Newsday's Isaac Fannin in Canada, about hosting the World Cup and what a good job they, North American general, have made of it. And among the football fans I talked to, at least, quite a lot of frustration and anger at what they saw as Infantino's attempts to change the game, whether it's hydration breaks or the apparent interference, or at least that's how many people perceived it, getting the US's Florian Balogun's red card overturned. And then, of course, this scandal over the World Cup sell-off plan. So the football fans I talked to certainly were not big fans of Gianni Infantino.
0: And we'll be hearing from some football fans in Nigeria, Cameroon and Uganda in about 10 minutes' time. Well, let's get the latest sports news now with Sarah Munai. Hi, Sarah.
12: Hi, Catherine. Hi, James. Gianni Infantino, that is still in the eye of the storm because the English FA has withdrew its support for the FIFA president, as many other nations did so as well. In a letter addressed directly to Gianni Infantino, UEFA even threatened to take legal action against football's governing body over Gianni Infantino's World Cup sell-off plan. Some transfer news as well to give you this morning. Chelsea have officially signed England midfielder Jordan Anderson on a two-year deal. One player that looks set to leave Stamford Bridge, though, is defender Trevor Chalobah. Italian side Como have agreed a deal worth more than $40 million for the 27-year-old. And speaking of Italy, Italian football legend Franco Baresi's funerals will take place in Milan this morning. We'll get more on this in the next half an hour or so here on Newsday.
0: Sarah, thank you.
1: Now, a group of 25 Democratic-led US states sued President Trump's administration on Monday, arguing that the president's latest round of tariffs on goods from 60 trading partners exceeds his legal authority to tax imports. Davide Ghiglione is our business reporter in the studio with us today. Hi, Davide. What are these states asking for?
13: Hello, good morning. Well, the states are basically asking to stop the tariffs. In particular, they're asking the US Court of International Trade to declare those tariffs unlawful and order refunds of the duties which have already been paid. But this is not the first time that something like that happens in the US, and Trump doesn't really seem willing to stop, because this particular lawsuit follows other challenges. There was a previous challenge by small businesses which sued to block the tariffs on the day they went to effect just last month. Again, this is really not stopping Trump, who's continuing to push for new tariffs despite all these legal setbacks he's facing. And this is just another confirmation that tariffs, they really are a central pillar of his foreign policy. Let's not forget that back in February, the Supreme Court ruled that his sweeping global tariffs were unlawful. Now, the White House is trying again. They're now saying that punishing the countries that fail to stop goods made with forced labor entering the US. But these states suing, they're basically saying that it's just an excuse. It's just a new label to basically do the same thing over and over.
1: Davide, thank you very much indeed.
0: Now, the United Nations have had their first informal Security Council vote on who will become the next Secretary General. The poll showed former Costa Rican Vice President Rebecca Greenspan as the early frontrunner, followed by the former Guyanese Foreign Minister Caroline Rodriguez Burkett, who you will have heard on Newsday last week. One of the other candidates is Maria Fernanda Espinosa. She is Ecuador's former Foreign Minister and former President of the UN General Assembly. In her mission statement, she said what is now in question is not the relevance of the United Nations, but its credibility. Newsday's Anne Soy asked her to explain why she thinks the UN's credibility is at stake.
14: What it means is that the UN hasn't lost its purpose, hasn't lost what triggered a charter that was written after the Second World War, saying the role of the UN is to prevent conflict and protect people. This continues to be true. However, because of the complexity of the world, because of the number of active conflicts, the trends in global poverty and inequalities, what the UN needs to do is, number one, adapt to these new realities, adapt to a changing world, and really make sure that it delivers for people on the ground and it responds to the people on the ground. And let me give you an example. We know that about 300 million people plus require humanitarian support as of today. And yet the organization, because of financial hurdles, but also because of a capacity to be where it's needed, no, we are providing humanitarian relief to less than 80 million people. And believe me, every day the number goes up. So if we are not able to prevent conflict, that's the core of my vision statement, we will be always short of resources and of capacity to respond to the humanitarian needs of the world. And that's why I said an issue of credibility. The outside world sometimes looks at the UN coming too little, too late, the UN not being part at the negotiation table where it matters. And when I say that, it's not that I want to criticize the UN. I'm convinced that the UN is irreplaceable. It's the most incredible human creation, but we need to make it better.
15: And you have said that the United Nations should reform, transform, or die. What would reforming the United Nations look like?
14: The word reform can mean different things to different people. For some, reform can be, you know, this band-aid approach to a little bit here and a little bit there, improve incrementally, and that's fair enough. There are things that need to be done that way. But it's not my only personal view on things. I have really listened, especially before being a candidate, listening to people, to UN staff members, listening to member states, and what is that they feel it's missing. And what it's missing is a new business model for the UN, more modern, more impact-driven, and more results-oriented. And sometimes we measure the impact of the UN by the number of reports. How many of those 1,800 reports you read, the people read, even, you know, the world of diplomacy, about the 3,000 plus meetings that the UN holds. And sometimes we confuse activity with impact. And here, I think the way we measure impact and we measure results should be different. How many lives has the UN saved? How many people has the UN helped to live out of poverty? If you want to have a real culture of accountability that includes the UN staff, that includes the Secretary General, that's what I mean by a new business model. And when I say or die, it would mean that the UN is not relevant anymore.
15: How would you deal with the current UN financial crisis when so many donors have withdrawn funding?
14: I think that what it shows is it's a symptom of a deeper political and credibility crisis. And that's what we need to fix. And it's fixed, first of all, proving that the UN is able to deliver better, is able to reduce costs in very heavy bureaucratic processes. No, that's the first issue. The second issue is when I look at the contributions from member states, as of today, 72 countries have not paid their dues out of 193. This is a message. And the message for Secretary General is you need a new financing agreement, a recommitment to the UN from the side of member states. That is done through personal engagement of the Secretary General with each one of the 72 member states and really listen and hear what they want to see from the UN, how to make sure that countries, they can see and perceive value for money.
15: That was Maria Fernanda Espinosa, former foreign minister of Ecuador, speaking to Newsday's Anne Soy. As mentioned, she is one of the seven candidates standing to replace or to become the head of or the Secretary General of the United Nations. You're listening to Newsday on the BBC World Service with James and Catherine. Stay with us if you can.
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0: is Newsday from the BBC World Service with Catherine Bjerrehanger in Nairobi and James Copnall in London.
1: Pressure mounts on FIFA head Gianni Infantino, but could his now abandoned plans have benefited African football?
0: We will go to Pakistan-administered Kashmir to hear about the ongoing deadly protests there.
1: And we'll reflect on the life of the legendary Italian footballer Franco Baresi ahead of his funeral today.
2: BBC News with Roisin Hasty. Reports from Russia say a number of logistics and oil infrastructure facilities have come under attack by drones overnight. A warehouse was damaged by drones in Krasnivor near Russia's second city, St. Petersburg. Britain's Maritime Security Agency says a cargo vessel has been struck by an unknown projectile in the Strait of Hormuz near Oman. It comes as the United States and Iran make conflicting claims about whether they're engaged in talks. President Trump insisted on Monday that negotiations were underway. The American bank Capital One says it closed hundreds of bank accounts held by Donald Trump in 2021 over concerns about possible money laundering. Mr. Trump has filed a lawsuit alleging that Capital One illegally closed the accounts for political reasons following the January the 6th attacks on the US Capitol. The bank denies this. Spain says almost all migrants who crossed from Morocco into the Spanish territory of Ceuta last week have now returned to Morocco. Tens of thousands of migrants surged into the exclave in North Africa on Thursday, prompting a security and diplomatic crisis for Madrid. The Venezuelan government has updated the number now known to have died in June's twin earthquakes to 6,125. Tens of thousands are living in makeshift shelters after their homes collapsed or were left unsafe. The British Prime Minister has said prisoners serving sentences for rape and serious child sex offences are to be excluded from an early release scheme to tackle prison overcrowding. Andy Burnham delayed the plan to allow for an urgent review. And devastating wildfires in southwestern France have uncovered hundreds of buried World War II shells in an evacuated village. Residents have returned to their homes in Le Porge after demining experts spent several days recovering 400 pieces of ordnance, including mortar shells and some anti-tank shells.
1: Thank you very much for that news. Hello, welcome to Newsday from the BBC World Service with James Copnall in London and Catherine Bjerrehanger in Nairobi.
0: Coming up, we're going to speak to sports experts in Nigeria, Cameroon and Uganda to assess the crisis facing FIFA's head, Gianni Infantino. If you've got any thoughts on that or any questions for our guests, you can send us a WhatsApp or text message on our usual number, +44 77 86 20 50 85.
1: We'll also head to Pakistan-administered Kashmir to hear about deadly protests happening there. And we'll have more sports with Sarah Minai, who'll be looking back on the life of one of football's greatest defenders, Italian Franco Baresi, whose funeral is being held today.
0: Pressure continues to mount on the FIFA president Gianni Infantino as the English Football Association is set to become the latest governing body to withdraw support for Mr. Infantino's bid for re-election. He's under pressure because of his abandoned plan to sell stakes in the World Cup and other tournaments. The proposal, which was championed by Mr. Infantino, was expected to raise around $4 billion for football development. Supporters argued the money could have transformed the game, particularly in developing regions, including on the African continent. While critics warned it would hand far too much influence over football's biggest competitions to private investors. Now, European football's governing body UEFA has since threatened legal action over the way the proposal was handled, accusing FIFA of poor governance and a lack of transparency. So, what does the collapse of the plan mean for African football? We're joined by sports analysts Enitan Obadina from Nigeria and Giovanni Wane from Cameroon, along with Catherine Katabazi, a football fan from Uganda. Welcome to you all. Enitan, perhaps I could start with you. Why do you think ultimately this plan, this idea, is not going to come to fruition?
3: Basically, I think it comes down to due process. Apart from the fact that different countries, different continental bodies have reasons for rejecting it. But one of the main topics you when you hear some of the FA members or member associations talk has to do with some of them saying they are hearing for the first time in the media before the letter from FIFA went around to each member associations to decide if they will support it. And then, of course, the short time the dates will take, that's around, based on the letter FIFA sent to each member association. So once due process failed, people tend to think there might be other unspoken or unexplained issues that FIFA might not have revealed to some members of members of the FIFA body. Also, coming from a very troublesome FIFA World Cup that just concluded in the United States, Canada, and Mexico, the trust level, and there was a huge trust deficit between how FIFA operates, what they accepted to happen to the World Cup, some of the innovations they introduced, had members questioning if the World Cup is still the same World Cup they've known over time. So it was destined to fail because the media led on the story instead of the member association getting the story first.
0: Is that it, Giovanni? Failure of due process? Or is there perhaps something to do with the content of the idea itself?
4: I think it's a bit of both, James.
0: Giovanni, sorry to cut across you. You're coming across as very muffled. We're struggling to hear you. Can you try again, perhaps?
4: Well, hope it's better now.
0: Yeah, that's much clearer. Thank you.
4: It's a bit of both, as per me. I think the FIFA Forward Enterprise came across from the World Football Governing Body as, pretty uncanny, if you let me put it that way, especially after a troubled World Cup where we had people denied visas, we had cards, suspensions that were suspended for players to go on and play. Everything just boils down to the fact that, you know, we had quite a troublesome World Cup. Though financially, as per the World Football Governing Body,

0: that has been FIFA aiding member associations, not just in Africa, but around the globe. 54 African member associations. The most recent FIFA forward program from 2023 to 2026 would see or have seen member associations in Africa earn over $8 million, which is still good money to develop the game of football. Now, what I don't understand is these so-called supporters, I wouldn't want to name them because it's a long list of them. They don't speak for the entire African continent. Most of them are speaking for their pockets. Why do I say so? For instance, earlier this year, Mayolas, who is the former president of the Republic of Congo Football Federation, currently on the run, embezzled over $1.1 million dollars, and
1: well, we don't have him here to respond to that accusation. But look, I take your point that there's a great deal of skepticism about whether the money goes into the right pockets. Catherine, can I just bring you in from Uganda there, because we heard last week from officials from the Football Association of Malawi, but also Uganda, who made the point that African football needs more investment, and that under Giovanni Infantino's plan, private capital or the money that comes from it could have helped football and football federations across the continent. Does that sound right to you?
2: Hi, my name is Catherine. Thank you so much for inviting me. All I can say is African officials have been getting the biggest share of FIFA cash. Let's be honest. So I wouldn't be surprised why they say that they would really be open to this. Part of it is to make sure they are yes people. Yeah, if you know what I mean. Yeah, and then in some of these decisions, obviously, and this has been going on for years and years, and it has not been put into rightful use. We've seen how money has been used. We can talk about FUFA now. We've been getting money in Uganda from FIFA, but there's not really much that has been done, especially in our stadiums, academies. Nothing has really been done, and every year money is being sent this side. And FIFA is aware of this, right? So they leverage for things like FFE, you don't vote for us, we investigate you, you know, stuff like that. So them taking more money is not really a surprise. Again, the vote really represents your interests at the end of the day. So I believe I'm not surprised that some people said that we need that vote to go on and not abandon it. As we all know, any and every decision in sports is subject to a vote, right? And so was the FFE, the UEFA, AFC, CONCACAF, all opposed it. And out of the 211 votes, FIFA was not about to get it over the line. Also, besides the numbers, FIFA needs UEFA in all of its activities. So a whole lot of UEFA, actually. And that right there, that the fact that they need them, yeah, it cites the very first organization to come out and since they're the first organization that came out to speak up, it really speaks volumes that it was never going to go on. But I'm not surprised that the African side is not saying much about it, or is not against it, really. Yeah.
1: Okay. Yeah. I mean, that's interesting, isn't it? The role of UEFA. And Giovanni said something interesting earlier, that of course African countries largely support Infantino. Enesan, why? Why is there that support for Mr. Infantino among many African football governing bodies?
3: Basically, I think it has to do with the FIFA Forward project and how much has been sent to Africa. If I could take your mind back when Infantino was first coming on board as FIFA president, Africa did not really support. CAF issued a directive to its 54 African member nations to basically support Bin Salman. But Infantino managed to find a chance to speak to the African countries. I think he came to Rwanda. He came to Rwanda during the CHAN around 2015, 2016 to speak directly to African countries, FAs, and talked about what he had in plan for them, how much was going to come to them, improved money from around a million or thereabouts to getting higher hopes in terms of FIFA forward money. And he has been diligent in delivering that. So basically, that has been the story of how Infantino built his relationship with Africa. And he attends almost every African CAF event. You see him even helping them to introduce the African Football League. So basically, he sort of knew the weak point of most member nations from Africa and CAF, that they needed funds, despite the fact that some of them had run into trouble.

0: troubles on how they handled the fund. Even in Nigeria for a few years, there was issues with audit reports that Nigerian Football Federation eventually commented on and corrected before they were restored to the FIFA Forward Fund. There are also instances across other African countries too that have had issues with auditing for the FIFA Forward Fund. But overall, it has always been about African nations getting the opportunity to receive more money. There was a report on what Cape Verde did with a part of their fund in trying to refurbish their stadium. So apart from the fact that some issues of corruptions that have allegedly come up against some African FA president in terms of how they use the money, the relationship has always been built on the numbers. It's always been a numbers game for Infantino. Second highest among all the intercontinental bodies, 54 members, captains to issue such directives to vote in block for their benefit, to see who supports them more. So that has always been the point, point of the relationship between Infantino and African and other African countries, supporting them financially.
1: And that's interesting, isn't it? Because we've just got a message in from one of our listeners, Rex in Malawi, who says, Infantino is living on borrowed time. He will soon be replaced. Does it feel that way to you, Catherine?
2: Yes, 100%. He'll definitely feel really, really replaced anytime. Like, I believe there should be limits, and some of his franchises are beyond money. For example, now, like the World Cup, it's the World Cup, for God's sake. So we already have people betting, the betting companies going on. And before you know it, we're going to have teams like Lesotho playing Brazil in the World Cup.
1: What's wrong with that? That'd be good, wouldn't it?
2: I mean, no offense to Lesotho, by the way, but just because investors want more teams, more hours of adverts, betting houses, putting bets on teams, etc., and also maybe more important, it will be too capitalistic in that gap between CAF and UEFA to grow in terms of competition, infrastructure, costs, you know, because they're better. UEFA, European countries are really, really, really way, way, way better. And then now you're to look at Infantino right now, he's running to Trump, you know, telling him to help him save his job. It's not looking good for him right now. This man has single-handedly managed to make Sepp Blatter look like a cent. And we all know what Sepp Blatter did then. Yeah, talk about the Somali ref who was denied entry, that Iran who were treated badly. And he did absolutely nothing. All he did was just offer some statement that really didn't, it wasn't any, I don't know, it didn't give any assurance that he's on our side or anyone's side. So he's close, and you know, like you see his close associates are also resigning. You saw his advisor, is it? I don't recall. And then UEFA is asking him to resign a couple of days ago. UEFA is a strong body. You don't really go against UEFA and win. So that's really not a good sign. He's definitely shaking right now. And his association with Trump on how immigration was handled is just, I don't know, everything is not looking good for him, for sure.
1: So pressure building, I suppose Mr. Infantino would say, as some of you have been pointing out, that lots of money has gone to develop the game around the world. That's one of his key arguments, isn't it? Giovanni, whether Mr. Infantino stays or goes, do you think the interests of African football are adequately represented, will be adequately represented within the global politics that is FIFA?
3: Listen, James, the Confederation of African Football, second largest on the globe after the Union of European Football Associations, UEFA, with 55 members. CAF follows suit with 54 members. So just the fact that we haven't been able to contribute, whether positively or negatively, to this whole scenario up to this point in time speaks volumes. Because while other confederations were communicating, you know, making sure that they kept tabs with the fans out there, the Confederation of African Football, CAF, is yet to release an official statement. They are going to meet later this week, I think on Thursday. But already we've had individual MAs, member associations, communicate, showing support already to Gianni Infantino, which to me, it's not a big surprise again. And I can already picture what the Confederation of African Football is going to be putting out there in terms of communications. It's not going to be a very big surprise per me. But let's come back to what to what this means to Africa and our interests, if you'd let me put it that way. With this amount of money already, with what we've seen covering football on the African continent, we've seen some bizarre things. And already to the member association president who are speaking for, I can tell you that most of them are speaking not for the development of football per se in their individual countries, but for their wallets. Because already we've had FIFA pumping lots of money to these countries individually, and already we have seen half-baked projects that have not been completed. You can name whatever African country and I'll show you projects that were meant to be completed by this time, and they haven't been completed. So already it's going to cause chaos. I think if that money touches the lands on AMAs in Africa, it's going to cause chaos, because the government will put an eye on the money, and then people will start fighting, in-house fighting here and there to make sure everyone gets a piece of the cake.
1: Where the money goes. So plenty of skepticism about FIFA, plenty of skepticism too about African football leadership too. Giovanni Wene from Cameroon and Etan Obadina from Nigeria and Catherine Katabazi from Uganda. Thank you so much for your thoughts and analysis and contributions. And Catherine Berahanga, plenty of text coming in on this, messages.
4: Yes, text flooding in as soon as you started having that conversation there. We have differing opinions. Ben Gweri from Kampala, Uganda says, I think that Infantino's critics are just making a storm out of a teacup. Since he has abandoned his plans, let us move on. We have Aku Malwal in Juba, South Sudan, saying CAF's silence on Infantino is shameful and embarrassing. Infantino is a damaged leader. CAF should align itself with the future. We're waiting to hear from the organization. Evans in Nairobi, Kenya says pressure on Infantino is pure politics by a clique of folks opposed to President Trump's good relationship with Mr. Infantino that delivered a successful FIFA World Cup and nothing to do with the privatization initiative. And we have Amara Alpha in Kaliun, Sierra Leone, saying any organization without investment will experience slim growth, so it's important to invest. However, FIFA authorities must please observe the disadvantages between private and public investments. Keep your texts coming into us. The BBC is the first media organisation to gain access to the city at the heart of protests in Pakistan-administered Kashmir, Walakot. Dozens of people have been killed across the region in violent clashes between security officials and protesters from the group Joint Awami Action Committee, or JAAC, in the last 2 months. With the internet cut and roads blocked, getting information has been difficult. Our Pakistan correspondent Caroline Davies reports from Islamabad about what the team found on the ground.
5: Despair in the makeshift clinic. Shafkat Hussain came in with low vital signs, a gunshot wound to the chest, but his friends clasped his hand at his bedside, the sheets stained with the blood of the previous patients, and hoped until he passed.
6: We only asked for affordable flour, electricity and our basic rights. Instead, our brothers are being killed. Why are live bullets being fired at us?
5: Like many in Ravlakot, Shafkat had been protesting for weeks. They started in June, led by the Joint Awami Action Committee, or JAAC, a group of local activists that have grown in influence since they formed in 2023. The authorities say the JAAC want to disrupt the ongoing regional elections, that they are armed, and that the authorities won't tolerate the march. There was a crackdown, leaving dozens dead, and violent clashes spread across Pakistan-administered Kashmir. Some security officers have died, but most casualties are protesters. Getting inside Rawalakot is difficult. Roads are blocked or guarded. The internet and phone signal cut. It's meant it's nearly impossible to know what is happening. When the team arrive, they find family after family mourning loved ones they say were shot dead in the protests. This woman lost her only son.
7: He said martyrdom is a great honour. He fought for what was right. He never lived as a slave.
5: And this man, his brother.
8: He was the youngest in the family and was loved by everyone. It is a great loss for us. At the same time, I feel proud that he gave his life while standing up for the rights of the people. He was not fighting or attacking anyone.
5: Protesters don't trust the local hospitals, scared they'll be arrested, instead going to makeshift clinics. The doctor running it says they struggle to keep up.
9: We have enough supplies to provide first aid. We can stop bleeding, clean and dress wounds, and remove superficial bullets. But patients with serious injuries to the chest, abdomen, head, or other vital organs need advanced hospitals. Even major hospitals would struggle if many such patients arrived at the same time.
5: He says they've treated around 50 to 60 critically injured patients in the last week, and that he personally treated 15 to 20 with gunshot wounds. Most, he says, were under 40 years old. The authorities have said security forces did not fire on peaceful protesters, but that law enforcement acted against individuals who were involved in attacks on law enforcement personnel, threatened public safety, or obstructed lawful authority. They say it's not true that protesters have been arrested in hospital. The authorities accuse the JAAC of being foreign-funded terrorists, and the group has been banned. The JAAC maintain they are peaceful, but we asked one of their core committee, Umar Nazir, about the deaths of security officers.
10: Look, perhaps such deaths did occur. I will not comment on that. However, I believe that certain elements who are under their control were infiltrated into our ranks.
5: They did not provide us with evidence on this alleged infiltration, and the authorities say the JAAC are running a disinformation campaign against them. The BBC did not see weapons or shooting at the protest they observed. The JAAC say they're open to talk, but there are more protests planned.
4: That report there by the BBC's Caroline Davies.
1: 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Let's bring in our sports presenter, Sarah Manai.
11: Italian football is mourning. One of its legends, Franco Baresi, has died on Friday, aged 66, alongside Paolo Maldini. Baresi was one of football's greatest ever defenders and emblematic of the golden age of the Italian game in the 90s. He spent his entire career with AC Milan, captaining the club for 15 years, winning six Serie A titles, three European Cups or Champions League, as well as the World Cup with La Squadra Azzurra. Franco Baresi's funerals will be taking place this morning at 10 o'clock GMT in Milan. And to get more on this, we are joined now live by the Italian journalist Daniele Veri. Good morning, Daniele.
12: Good morning, Sara.
11: Daniele, this is a very sad day for Italian football. We can imagine that since Friday, since the news broke, tributes have been flowing in Italy for Franco Baresi.
12: Oh, yeah, most definitely. I mean, from the whole world of football to politics, everyone, and fans, obviously, in the first place, everyone had a message and a memory to share. In front of Casa Milan, thousands of fans paid tribute. There was a proper procession to the AC Milan quarters, to a legend of the game, because Franco Baresi was really a legend, an icon throughout the bank. You will never find any fan, obviously not from AC Milan, but not even from Juve, from Inter, from Real Madrid, name them all, or any other opponent who wouldn't praise him and obviously recognize his value.
11: Daniele, for our youngest audience that might not have had the chance to see him play, can you describe for us the kind of player he was?
12: I mean, he was described by several of his teammates and opponents as the best defender ever. I remember Maradona saying, hey, I was having the ball, he would attack me, he wouldn't even touch me, and suddenly the ball disappeared. So that was a description of his way of playing by Diego Armando Maradona, not by Daniele Verri. But I mean, he was the last real libero of international football, I would say. He played the offside trap like no one else did. I mean, back then it wasn't so popular to play the offside trap with his iconic right arm up in the air. I mean, he was physically not massive, but he was incredibly focused and very, very fast, almost unsurpassable. He had a unique sense of anticipating his opponents, and he was aggressive, but again, he was very fair. He was elegant in tackles and very, let's say, skilled while carrying the ball forward. So a fantastic player.
11: And for an entire generation, Franco Baresi was also more than one of the greatest footballers of all time. He was a model to follow on the pitch, wasn't he? The way he carried himself, he believed in hard work, in putting himself at the service of a team, really.
12: Most definitely, yeah. On and off the pitch, I would say, because Franco Baresi was a silent leader, one who led by example. Most of his teammates used to say that a look of his would be enough to know what they were meant to do or not. So Franco Baresi off the pitch was also involved in many charity projects through Fondazione Milan, AC Milan Foundation. It's a foundation of AC Milan who works against poverty and inclusion throughout sports. So a fantastic character on and off the pitch.
11: And he was also, which is very rare today, the man of one club, wasn't he?
12: I mean, this is what we call a flag in Italy. That's exactly a one-man club, like his disciple Paolo Maldini was, or maybe Francesco Totti for AS Roma. He often said that the Rossoneri shirt felt like a second skin to him, and that wearing it represented the biggest honor of his life. He also played two Serie B campaigns at the beginning of his career when AC Milan got relegated, and he could have left then, he could have left afterwards. But Galliani said, for example, former AC
11: Thank
12: Milan
11: you, Daniele.
13: This is your weather forecast for Tuesday. Paris will lose 4 degrees at 31 Celsius and partly cloudy. It's going to be equally hot on the French Riviera, but it will remain overcast all day. Normandy will see some scattered clouds and 30 degrees. Water temperature ranges from 20 in Normandy to 28 in Monaco. Stay tuned to WRP

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1: Hello and welcome to Newsday on the BBC World Service with Catherine Biarrohanga in Nairobi and James Copnall in London.
2: The European Commission president calls for stronger borders to prevent a repeat of last week's incident when tens of thousands of migrants from Morocco tried to cross into Spain.
1: EU interior ministers hold an emergency meeting today to discuss border security. We'll look at why Spain increasingly stands alone on the issue of migration in Europe.
2: Russia is accusing Ukraine of targeting civilians after seven people are killed by a drone at a Russian beach resort. There have been further Ukrainian drone attacks inside Russia in the last few hours. We'll hear from the director of the Center for US-Ukrainian Relations.
1: And 10 months after the United States brokered an end of hostilities between Israel and Hamas, we'll look at how many Gazans are struggling to make a living. That's coming up after this bulletin of the latest world news.
3: BBC News with David Harper. Ukrainian attacks overnight have killed at least five people near the Russian capital Moscow, according to the local governor, as a number of logistics and oil infrastructure facilities were targeted by drones. Six people were reportedly injured in the attack, which also set a warehouse on fire. Steve Rosenberg reports from Moscow.
4: Russian officials say that early this morning, an industrial park south of Moscow was attacked by drones. According to the governor of Moscow region, a fire broke out at a warehouse. An electricity substation and an administrative building were damaged too. At least five people were killed and six wounded. There's also been a drone attack on the St. Petersburg area. Russia's largest online retailer, Wildberries, confirmed that its warehouse there was on fire and that staff had been evacuated. Since last month, Ukrainian drones have attacked a string of Wildberries warehouses in Russia.
3: Britain's Maritime Security Agency says a cargo vessel has been struck by an unknown projectile in the Strait of Hormuz. The agency says the incident near Oman is being investigated without giving details on damage or injuries. Is our Middle East correspondent, Yolande Nell.
5: This is a report of the tanker being hit 20 nautical miles off the Omani coast, but it underscores the continuing threat to shipping via the Strait of Hormuz. A day ago, there were reports that the master of another vessel had heard an explosion nearby, and traffic has continued to be extremely slow going through the strait. Just six vessels, three tankers and three bulk carriers passing through on Monday, according to shipping tracking data. That, of course, does not count vessels with their response turned off, but it all came amid those contradictory statements on diplomacy to end the war that we heard yesterday.
3: The American bank Capital One says it closed hundreds of bank accounts held by President Donald Trump in 2021 over concerns about money laundering. The information was revealed in a court filing when the bank attempted to throw out a lawsuit brought against it by the president. Mr. Trump claims that Capital One illegally closed the accounts for political reasons. Spain says almost all migrants who crossed from Morocco into the Spanish territory of Ceuta last week have now returned to Morocco. Tens of thousands of migrants surged into the Spanish exclave in North Africa on Thursday, prompting a security and diplomatic crisis for Madrid. Camino Mortera Martínez, a former advisor to the Spanish Prime Minister Pedro Sánchez, defended her country's handling of the situation.
6: I don't think an influx like the one we saw would have been possible at all without Morocco being aware of what was happening. Let's not forget that Madrid stemmed the flow in less than 2 days. It is a bit of a political gimmick at the moment because there is nothing really to be afraid here.
3: This is the latest world news from the BBC. Qatar, Egypt and Turkey, mediating the truce in Gaza, have criticised Israel after new strikes reportedly killed at least 18 people in the territory. It's unclear whether those killed were fighters or civilians. The mediators said the Israeli strikes were a breach of the truce agreement. The funeral will be held today for a Zimbabwean woman, Notabo Zandile Chuma, and her two daughters, who were killed at their home in the UK last month. The father of the girls was arrested in South Africa, where he had travelled from England. He remains in custody on a separate gun-related charge. The UK authorities are working to have him extradited to stand trial on allegations of the murder of all three family members. A group of British teenage girls who say they regularly experience extreme misogyny at school have sent a campaign film to the Prime Minister calling for change. In the short film, shot in a classroom, the girls from the northeast of England hold placards with comments boys have made about their bodies, as well as threats of violence and explicit abuse. Domestic violence charities say if attitudes are not challenged in school, they can lead to abuse in relationships. The government said it was taking action to halve violence against women and girls, with changes being introduced in Britain from September to help teachers challenge misogyny. Devastating wildfires in southwestern France have uncovered hundreds of buried Second World War shells in an evacuated village. Sophie Glass-Ryan reports.
0: Residents of Le Porche, near Bordeaux, have now returned to their village after a huge forest fire tore through it, destroying more than 180 homes. But for some, their return was delayed, as demining experts dealt with the hidden cache of Second World War ammunition. Around 400 pieces of ordnance, including mortar shells and anti-tank shells, were discovered when the fire caused some of them to explode, with one shell reportedly going through a house. The explosives were described as a mixture of German and French munitions. The forest fire in the Gironde department has now been brought under control.
3: BBC News.
1: Thank you for that news. 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We're Catherine Berehanger in Nairobi and I'm James Copnell in London.
2: In the programme today, we'll discuss migration to Europe, the latest in the Russia-Ukraine war, and report on how Gazans are struggling to make a living following the ceasefire there.
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2: Now, the EU is to hold an urgent meeting of interior ministers today amid continued divisions in the bloc over the arrival of more than 60,000 migrants in the Spanish territory of Ceuta in North Africa. Madrid says at least 72 people died while trying to reach the exclave. Some drowned while others were crushed as they tried to cross a breakwater barrier. Spain now says almost all migrants who crossed from Morocco into the Spanish territory last week have now returned to Morocco. But still, the EU urgent meeting will go ahead, with European Commission President Ursula von der Leyen calling for united action on border security. For more, let's cross to Madrid and talk with Veroca Lourdes, a spokesperson for CIR, the Spanish Commission for Refugees. Thank you for joining us on Newsday. I understand that you have lawyers working in Ceuta, in the exclave at the moment. What are they telling you about the situation there?
7: Hello, good morning. Thank you very much for having me here. So first of all, what happened in Ceuta has no precedent because of the number of people arriving and, of course, the speed at which events unfold. This represents a humanitarian crisis. As you said, it's a human tragedy. Many people have lost their lives. Are people working there? Well, the first days, they told us, of course, that the local authorities and organizations were understandably overwhelmed because, of course, the CETI, which is the center of temporary staying for migrants, has a limited capacity. So the first days were very, very stressful. However, as you said, now things has being more stable because most of the people have voluntarily returned. However, there are many still people in the streets, and now I will say the challenge is the reception of all these people and trying to identify possible vulnerabilities or asylum seekers.
2: Yes, tell us about the people who crossed and those that are still there in Ceuta, because we'd heard a lot about most of the people crossing over being young Moroccan men especially, but there are also reports of families being among those crossing over and some of sub-Saharan origin.
7: Yes, exactly. I mean, there is not a single profile. Migration movements are complex, and also the influx is always mixed. But we have seen families, and we have also seen most of them were Moroccan, sub-Saharan, but also some people that might entitled to asylum, like coming from Sudan, Eritrea, Afghanistan, although these are not the majority. However, as I said, most of the people from Morocco were already returned, voluntarily returned to Morocco.
2: We have heard from the authorities that most of the people have gone back, as you were saying there. For those who are seeking asylum at the moment, those that your lawyers might be helping, what options do they have? What routes do they have to get asylum in Spain?
7: Well, there's the first thing is to give reception, which is the main challenge right now. Spain has a very well-established and robust system, and what we are asking from FAIR, our organization, is the transfer of these people, because the reception network extends across the whole country, so they should be transferred to the mainland, in order to have the appropriate support. And this support is also not only reception, but also the legal assistance. Since now the CETI is in Ceuta is overwhelmed, these people are not receiving the proper assistance, and this is very important, because for enable to ensure the access to the asylum system and to the procedure, it's important that they have this this support, as I said, and this is the main challenge right now.
2: So you're asking for the government to move these people from Ceuta, because there isn't enough support there, onto mainland Spain.
7: Exactly. I mean, the reception system in Spain is unique, and is very, very, it has the resources right now. We also have to bear in mind that for these months of the year, right now, the number of arrivals to Spain has decreased compared to last year, so we also have the space and the resources. So this is important in order to give them these assistance, so we can also ensure their access to the asylum procedures.
2: Do you understand why some European leaders in Denmark, in Finland, in Italy as well, are concerned about this being a route for illegal migrants into Europe? You mentioned that there are those who are seeking asylum, might have credible claims for asylum, but we saw thousands of people breaching that border there in Ceuta. So they're having this meeting there, worried that this could be a route for thousands of people to come into the European Union.
7: Well, actually, what this situation illustrates is the weakness of the European migration model that increasingly relies on third countries to manage migration. So instead of creating new legal and safe pathways for migration and for asylum seekers to seek their protection, what they are doing is externalizing their border controls. And this gives also to the third countries a lot of power to pressure the states, the national and European states. So I don't think this is a matter of security, but more a humanitarian crisis. And this is very important, to put the focus on human lives, and also questioning the political migration model that European is trying to apply, which is, it's not working.
2: Their accusation is that Spain has become attractive for undocumented migrants, and that's after the Spanish government's move to allow hundreds of thousands of undocumented migrants to apply for residence and work permits to regularize their status in Spain. Of course, the Prime Minister says those who were not in the country before the 1st of January this year cannot apply for this status, but European leaders say that Spain has become too attractive for undocumented migrants. How do you respond to that?
7: Well, I think migration movements are very complex and usually respond to different circumstances, like including seasonal patterns, migration dynamics, and of course also political context. In this case, these events, that of course they were unprecedented and we didn't have this arrival. We also have to bear in mind that during summer months, arrivals by sea tend to increase. This is something that happens always. And the trend along this migration route has shown also steady and progressive toward the trajectory in recent months. Furthermore, there has been a very significant relaxation of controls by Moroccan authorities. And this is also something very surprising. No? So we don't believe that a single political decision, national decision, can explain such an unprecedented movement of people. I mean, we know that now everyone has access to information through social media, and they can understand, maybe get this news about what you know, the political migration political policy in Spain. However, we don't think that this applies because, as you said, they will not get the resident permit, and most of them were already returned. So what we have to focus now is on the people that are staying and that they might need protection, or they might have any vulnerability, and it's important to ensure their individual assessment in order to comply with human rights and international law.
2: Veronica, before I let you go, just very briefly, do you have a sense of the numbers of people who are seeking asylum there in Ceuta at the moment? Just very briefly.
7: Unfortunately, we don't know it yet. We cannot have a number. I cannot give you a number right now because, as I said, now is important the reception of these people that are in the street so they can get an access to this procedures and to the legal assistance. This is why from our organization we are asking the government to transfer them to the mainland so we can also attend them, and we are at their disposal also, you know, at the position to help them.
2: Veronica Loudon, spokesperson for SER, thank you for joining us on Newsday.
1: Now, Ukrainian attacks overnight have killed at least five people near the Russian capital, Moscow, according to local governors, as a number of logistics and oil infrastructure facilities were targeted by drones. Six people were reportedly injured in an attack, which also set a warehouse on fire. And another warehouse was damaged and one person injured by drones near Russia's second city, St. Petersburg. The Russian online retailer Wildberries says its warehouse near St. Petersburg was set alight.
2: It comes after seven people, including three children, were killed by a drone in a Russian seaside resort on Monday. Russia has condemned what it says was a deliberate strike by Ukraine. Ukraine has so far not commented on yesterday's strike, but over the last few months, the Ukrainian military has launched an increasing number of drone attacks deep into Russian territory.
1: A little earlier, I spoke to Mykola Hryzkovian, director of the Center for U.S.-Ukrainian Relations in Washington. I began by asking him for his reaction to those deaths of civilians on the beach.
8: My reaction to this is, you know, war is hell. There's collateral damage, unfortunately. And this beach was close to a military industrial facility, 300 yards away or 300 meters away. And, you know, a lot of this is the Russians' fault. These drones don't travel that quickly. The Russians see them on their radar. Why didn't they evacuate the beach? They saw where it was going. And this was Russian air defenses shooting them down. Why did they shoot them down over the beach? When Russian drones are incoming in Ukraine, there's alerts, people go into shelters. You know, this is absolute irresponsibility on the part of the Russians.
1: But doesn't Ukraine have a responsibility to protect civilian lives?
8: They did not specifically target the beach. The drones, it's obvious from watching the video that they veered off course and that they were shot down by Russian air defenses over the beach.
1: It is all part of a broader attempt by Ukraine to take the war deep into Russia, is it not? You see also attacks on Wildberries, Russia's largest online retailer, drone attacks too in parts of Russia that simply hadn't been targeted before in recent months. That is something Ukraine is actively pursuing right now, it seems.
8: Correct. These are logistics hubs. They handle military equipment. The Wildberries had a whole line of military equipment, everything that you need for the special military operation. People were buying that online. That went from military clothing to protective gear to components for weaponry, for drones. They had about 40,000 pieces of products that they were selling for military use. And there's also a lot of dual-use products in these warehouses. And dual-use products are internationally regulated as because they can be used in the civilian market and the military market. So these are not strictly civilian targets. These targets all contribute to the war on Ukraine.
1: But there are civilian casualties in those warehouses, for example.
8: These are these workers. They know where they're working. They know what products they handle. The Ukrainians took out a military manufacturer with several cruise missiles. There are workers killed there. They're civilians, but they're working for the military-industrial complex. It's the same thing with these warehouses.
1: One of the things you do is to advocate for better relations between Ukraine and the US, for more American support for Ukraine. Doesn't that get a little harder when people see children killed on a beach by a Ukrainian drone?
8: War is a terrible thing. Civilians are always in the way. Unfortunately, these are collateral casualties. We know that from World War II. We know that from the Dresden firestorm, where the Allies killed tens of thousands of civilians, unfortunately. And this is a war on that scale. And that's why our president, President Trump, is pressing for peace. And President Zelensky wants peace. The only one who doesn't want peace seems Vladimir Putin. And it's obvious that the Russians are purposely targeting civilian targets. The civilian targets that are unfortunately happen in Russia can be called collateral damage.
1: Do you see anything changing in the balance in terms of moving towards peace, whether it's on the ground, in terms of Russia's invasion inside Ukraine, or with these new longer-range Ukrainian drone strikes, or even at the negotiating table? Is anything fundamentally shifting right now?
8: There's hope that they fundamentally shift. The other day, Secretary Rubio, he said that the new tactics that the Ukrainians are using have shifted the situation significantly, and Washington is assessing if this opens a window for peace negotiations.
1: The thoughts there of Mykola Hrutskovyan, Director of the Center for U.S.-Ukrainian Relations.
2: Let's get an update on the sports news with Sarah Manai. Hi, Sarah.
9: Good morning, Catherine. Good morning, James. Mauricio Pochettino has agreed to remain the manager of the United States men's team until 2030. The former Tottenham and Chelsea boss, who has been in post since September 2024, led co-hosts US to the last 16 of this summer's World Cup. Slovenian cyclist Tadej Pogacar will race in this month's Vuelta in España in an attempt to win the treble, which is all three of cycling's grand tours. Newly crowned five-time Tour de France champion, he has won almost all of the sport's biggest races, but the Vuelta is the only one of the three Grand Tours Pogacar has not won yet. In tennis, Serena and Venus Williams had been given a wild card entry for the women's doubles at the Cincinnati Open. They were scheduled to play together already at Wimbledon until Serena picked up a knee injury in her singles match.
1: Sarah and I, thank you. She'll be back in 25 minutes or so. Now, according to the Financial Times newspaper, Apple has launched a new legal challenge against the UK's latest attempt to create a so-called backdoor to access encrypted customer data, a year after the Home Office agreed to drop a previous order following a row with Washington. Davide Giglione is our business reporter and in the studio with us today. So what exactly is a backdoor?
10: Well, a backdoor is literally a door. It's an entrance. It's also called a master key, and it's a way for security services to get access to encrypted data, protected data, if they need to. Now, the UK government, to do that, issued what's called a technical capability notice, which is basically a system normally used to investigate serious crimes by basically forcing companies to provide the UK security services with access to customer data. Now, obviously, this is quite controversial for Apple, because Apple is saying you can't really do that, because if we want to our encryption to be strong, we need to keep it closed, we need to keep it safe. So if you open a back door, it's not just open for the good guys, but it could be a target for the bad guys as well. So they're now decided to fight it in court.
1: Yeah, so what about that previous attempt by the Home Office? How did that go?
10: So here's the background. Back in 2025, the Home Office ordered Apple to build a backdoor, not just in the UK, but in America too. That triggered a huge row with Washington. Even Trump weighed in. He compared it to the kind of surveillance you'd expect from China. Last year, the UK eventually backed down. But now they're trying again, this time just for UK users.
1: David, thank you very much indeed.
2: Months after the US brokered ceasefire between Israel and Hamas, the peace plan has yet to deliver much of its promise. Now, even since President Trump announced a deal between his Board of Peace and Hamas on disarmament last week, Israeli forces have continued deadly strikes on Gaza. Most Gazans still live in tent camps or in the rubble of half-destroyed homes. But in the most trying circumstances, some are trying to connect to the outside world and make a living with their laptops. Israel imposes tight restrictions on foreign journalists entering Gaza, so our Middle East correspondent Yolande Nell has been speaking online to local tech workers.
11: I lost all of my equipment, I lost my house, I lost my office, and I was thinking that is the end of the world here in Gaza.
12: Mahran Bayed, his wife and three young children now live in a tent in Gaza City. Despite his ruined surroundings, he's one of thousands of well-educated Gazans trying to make a living online, coding and programming.
11: I can work here in Gaza, anything that is in freelancing work, starting from mobile application for iPhone, Android, Flutter, to websites, even ads. So anything that can be worked from remotely, we can do it here in Gaza.
12: With Gaza's economy all but destroyed and 80% of people with no income, NGOs see the potential of remote work to fill a desperate need.
13: Yeah, it's really critical. I mean, we talk about it now as sort of a digital lifeline, right? This idea that if you have a laptop, if you have a working internet connection, you can work and earn income.
12: Nicole Hark is country director for the American NGO Mercy Corps, which is trying to help Gazans, focusing on training, getting contacts for freelancers, and supporting the new independent co-working spaces that are popping up in Gaza City and elsewhere.
13: It's really critical to help people get back to work. They don't want to be dependent on aid. They're not looking to sit there and do nothing, right? But it's really finding a safe space and finding something that's affordable and that continues to have consistent electricity and internet is shockingly incredibly difficult.
12: These hubs have generators and solar panels to provide power and a better internet connection, while most of the population is still living in tents.
14: So let's start with AI engineering. I got these two questions from an engineer, and actually I stuck.
12: Wala Validis is a 24-year-old computer software engineer and her family's main breadwinner. Today, she's talking to one of her mentors based in California's Silicon Valley.
14: I have lots of international mentors who not just help me in the technical skills, also in the soft skills, also in the mental health. And my mental health, it's not in zero, it's in minus. So, if you want to complete despite all of these struggles and circumstances, or do you want to just wait for a miracle to happen or wait for something to happen and absolutely it will not happen if you don't do anything.
12: Wala has recently got a full-time job with a Dubai-based company. With almost daily bombings, as Israel says it's continuing to target Hamas, safety is still a big concern. And there are plenty of other challenges for tech-savvy Gazans to overcome. As well as the unstable electricity and internet, banking restrictions make it difficult to be paid. Mahran is finding it hard to get his laptop screen repaired at this makeshift workshop. There are tight Israeli restrictions on what comes into Gaza, including computer parts, because Israel sees them as having a possible military use.
11: This test is very hard for us, but we are trying to survive. We are trying to say thanks God for what we can do and we start our life again.
12: Gaza's wider recovery may be at a standstill, and yet its tech workers give a glimpse of a brighter possible future.
2: Yolande Nell there reporting from Jerusalem on the situation in Gaza. 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

0: Hello, welcome to Newsday from the BBC World Service with Catherine Bjerrehanger in Nairobi and James Copnall in London.
1: Record low rainfall and high temperatures continue to affect Europe's waterways. We look at what solutions can be found in conditions that some have described as accelerated climate change.
0: And African countries have traditionally been a supporter of Gianni Infantino. So how are football experts across the continent looking at him now?
2: BBC News with David Harper. Ukrainian attacks overnight have killed at least five people near the Russian capital Moscow, according to the local governor, as a number of logistics and oil infrastructure facilities were targeted by drones across Russia. The attack also set a warehouse on fire. Elsewhere, the regional governor in St. Petersburg said another warehouse was damaged by drones. Britain's Maritime Security Agency says a cargo vessel has been struck by a projectile in the Strait of Hormuz near Oman. It comes as President Trump and Iranian officials make conflicting claims about whether they're currently engaged in talks. The American bank Capital One says it closed hundreds of bank accounts held by Donald Trump in 2021 over concerns about possible money laundering. Mr. Trump has filed a lawsuit alleging that Capital One illegally closed the accounts for political reasons following the January the 6th attacks on the US Capitol. The bank denies this. Spain says almost all migrants who crossed from Morocco into the Spanish territory of Ceuta last week have now returned to Morocco. Tens of thousands of migrants surged into the exclave in North Africa on Thursday, prompting a security and diplomatic crisis for Madrid. The Venezuelan government has updated the number now known to have died in June's twin earthquakes to 6,125. Tens of thousands are living in makeshift shelters after their homes collapsed or were left unsafe. The British Prime Minister has said prisoners serving sentences for rape and serious child sex offences are to be excluded from an early release scheme to tackle prison overcrowding. Andy Burnham delayed the plan to allow for an urgent review. Devastating wildfires in southwestern France have uncovered hundreds of buried World War II shells in an evacuated village. Residents have returned to their homes in La Poge after demining experts spent several days recovering 400 pieces of ordnance, including mortar shells and some anti-tank shells. The explosives were described as a mixture of German and French munitions. BBC News.
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1: In the next half hour, we'll speak to a professor about a photograph that tells a grim story about climate change. We'll hear from Ethiopians on death row in Saudi Arabia, and we'll get African perspectives on the crisis at the top of world football's governing body, FIFA.
0: If you've got any thoughts on that, or indeed anything you hear on Newsday, you can send us a WhatsApp or text message on our usual number, +44 77 86 20 50 85.
1: Now, at the weekend, one of the world's leading climate research centres said global warming appears to be shifting into a faster gear. That's after removing effects like El Nino and solar cycles. Researchers at the Potsdam Institute for Climate found that the planet has warmed at roughly 0.35 degrees Celsius per decade over the past 10 years, compared with just under 0.2 degrees Celsius per decade from 1970 to 2015. One of the researchers at Potsdam is Professor Stefan Ramstorff, who also happened to be in the news at the same time for a different reason. He was holidaying near Bordeaux when the wildfires hit and took a photo of a small boy with water wings on his arms, playing on the beach. Above him, a sky full of burning orange smoke. Many newspapers published that photo. Alongside it, he wrote, "No, that's not AI or edited, just a snapshot I took from my phone. What future will this boy grow up in?" Well, let's speak to Professor Stefan Ramstorff, Head of Earth System Analysis at Potsdam Institute for Climate Impact Research, one of the world's leading climate research centres. Thank you for joining us on Newsday. So answer that question for us. What kind of future do you think that boy will grow up in?
3: Well, that will depend on policy, because we can still avoid the worst consequences of global warming if we get to net zero emissions very quickly. So basically, it all depends on whether we have the political will to get out of fossil fuels very fast.
1: Now, you yourself have two children, including a teenage boy who's a little older than that boy in the photo. But how do you talk to your children about the risk the planet faces? Ultimately, the very real risk is that we could lose humanity or a large part of it in their lifetime.
3: Yes, well, I try to not talk too much about it to them, but of course they know that I work as a climate scientist and hear a lot about it. And also at school, actually, they were part of Fridays for Future movement a few years ago before the pandemic, and have also taken part in climate protests.
1: Now, just give us a sense of some of the work that you're doing at the moment. We're looking at an acceleration in global warming, and that's not down to El Nino, this weather pattern where you see warming waters in the Pacific, especially, as some people have said before.
3: That's right. We have published a study that shows that if you remove the effects of El Nino, volcanic eruptions and solar cycles, for which we know the impact that they have on the global temperature, short-term variable impacts, then you can see that in the last 10 years there has been a statistically significant increase in the speed of global warming. And we will very likely cross the Paris Agreement 1.5 degree threshold in the next few years. We've already been above that once in 2024, but what counts is a long-term trend for the Paris Agreement, and that will cross the 1.5 in a few years now.
1: We were speaking to a UN climate official a little earlier, and she was optimistic. She said because of the extreme weather that we're seeing around the world, she believes that political leaders are taking climate change seriously and that they will be looking to implement policies that would keep the rate of warming down. What do you think about that?
3: Well, I can only hope that is true, but I've had this hope too often in the past when there were extreme weather events starting when I was still a younger scientist in 2002, when we had this massive flooding across Europe, and I witnessed the city of Dresden flooded. And then in 2003, we had this tremendous heat wave with 70,000 fatalities in Europe. And everybody thought back then, now finally, policy will wake up, they will take this problem as seriously as it needs to be taken.

0: sat on a beach with that orange cloud hanging over him.
1: We turn now to growing concern about the fate of Ethiopian migrants facing execution in Saudi Arabia. Saudi authorities executed three Ethiopian nationals last Saturday for drug-related offences, bringing the number of Ethiopians put to death this year to at least 20. That's according to human rights groups. Those same groups warn that another 79 Ethiopians remain on death row. Many of those affected are from Ethiopia's Tigray region, where a devastating war claimed the lives of hundreds of thousands of people and forced many others to flee. Like many other migrants, they made what is a perilous journey across the Gulf of Aden, hoping to build a better future and support their families back home.
0: Well, Saudi Arabia has carried out nearly 116 executions so far this year, many of them for drug-related offences. We've been in contact with two inmates on death row who say they fled Tigray. They sent us voice messages from a jail in the southern city of Khamis Mushait, describing their fear that they could be executed at any time. To protect their identities, you won't hear their original voices. Instead, their words are voiced by someone else.
2: It has been almost 4 years since we were arrested. The reason we were arrested was because we were accused of drug possession. We were arrested after being found at the border. We were told that the border guards had caught us in possession of hashish and that we must have had it. That is why we were sentenced to death. Throughout the entire process, we didn't have a lawyer. We asked for a legal representation, but we were told that we could not have one unless there was a letter of support from Ethiopian Ministry of Foreign Affairs and a letter signed by our families. We were told that we could only obtain a lawyer through the Ethiopian government. When the death sentence was announced, we thought it was a joke. We couldn't believe it was real. We had spoken with other people who had been detained on similar accusations. They told us that people charged with these offenses were usually released after serving 2 or 3 years. We never imagined that we would be sentenced to death. The situation we are living in now is worse than death itself. Days would be easier than living every day while waiting to be executed. It's like standing beside someone who is being slaughtered, knowing that your turn may come next. Some of us have told our families about our situation. Others have chosen not to tell elderly parents or vulnerable relatives. We came to Saudi Arabia because war had devastated our region in Ethiopia. There was no work, no opportunity to support ourselves, and our lives had become extremely difficult. We are responsible for supporting our families. We are sons of poor farming families who have struggled all their lives. The punishment we are facing is disproportionate to the accusation against us. Whatever the allegation, it doesn't justify taking our lives. We are poor people. We are the children of farmers who worked tirelessly to raise us. Today, we ask the international community to hear our voices. We ask for our case to be carefully reviewed.
3: I have been imprisoned for more than 2 years. The accusation against me is that I entered the border area carrying weapons. This is not true. I was arrested and charged based only on suspicion. Even if this is the charge against me, the punishment we face is completely disproportionate. We have not received a fair trial. We are not allowed to have lawyers. The same border guard who arrested us and accused us is also the person who judges our case. We are never informed when someone has been sentenced to death. Instead, the guards come to our cells in the evening and tell certain prisoners that they will be taken to court the next day. Those people never return. When we ask what happened to them, we hear only rumors that they have been executed. No one tells us the truth. We now live in a constant state of fear. Every time the guards open the prison doors, we are overwhelmed with shock and anxiety, wondering whose name will be called next. Every day feels as though we are waiting for death. The reason we came to Saudi Arabia was because of the war in our country, which forced us to flee 4 years ago. We are the children of poor families. We are the sons of farmers. We came seeking work and the chance to rebuild our lives. We never imagined that we would face imprisonment and the threat of execution.
0: We contacted the Minister of Foreign Affairs of the Kingdom of Saudi Arabia regarding the reported executions of Ethiopian migrants, as well as allegations that those on death row were denied

0: fair trials and access to legal representation. However, we have not yet received a response.
1: This is Newsday on the BBC World Service. You just heard Catherine in Nairobi. I'm James in London. Let me give you a couple of our main headlines. Russian officials say at least five people have been killed in Ukrainian drone attacks overnight, which hit sites in Moscow and elsewhere. And as we've been hearing, the European Union will hold an emergency meeting later on Tuesday to discuss the unexpected arrival of tens of thousands of migrants into the Spanish territory of Ceuta last week after they crossed from Morocco.
0: Let's get the latest sports news now with Sarah Minai. Hi, Sarah.
2: Hi, Catherine. Hi, James. Let's start with the latest FIFA developments as pressure is still mounting on President Gianni Infantino. His future hangs in the balance. The BBC understands that within UEFA, the governing body for European football, there is an intention for non-cooperation if Gianni Infantino doesn't step down. UEFA has also sent a letter to Infantino himself saying that it is actively considering legal action in connection with his failed proposal to sell a stake in FIFA's competitions to private investors and private equity shareholders. Elsewhere, the Football Association of Wales has announced that it will withdraw its letter of support sent to Infantino, and the English FA is set to join the Football Association of Wales. Meanwhile, the Swedish FA says it has no confidence in Infantino neither, and the next step is for them, UEFA and other associations, to find an alternative candidate. One of UEFA vice presidents, Laura McAllister, has been explaining the UEFA legal letter and the Welsh decision to the BBC.
3: We're very concerned that we see not only the paper trail, the audit of what happened in the lead up to the announcement last week, but also that we learn lessons from it. Because whilst we've stopped that initiative through the united action of the UEFA federations and others, of course, across the world, we need to really be sure that this won't recur. I'm delighted that the Welsh Football Association has made this stance. It's the right and proper thing to do for the future of global football, but I really hope now that the other European nations will do likewise, and then that federations in CONCACAF and the Asian spoken out very powerfully against Gianni Infantino's leadership will follow suit. Because this is a big moment in the history of football, make no mistake. We cannot keep putting out fires because of unilateral plans from the likes of the leadership of FIFA. That doesn't put football in the right place. It doesn't allow us to develop the game for everybody. So I really hope now that we can have a change in leadership next year, and that in so doing, we ensure that we have a much more principled, ethical basis to how we grow the game.
2: To tennis now, former US Open champion Emma Raducanu will miss the American Grand Slam next month because of a stress fracture in her right leg. Her team have decided she needs more time to heal the injury, an injury that kept her out of Wimbledon as well in June. This was the moment Emma Raducanu made history 5 years ago, winning the tournament in New York as an 18-year-old qualifier, winning it without dropping a single set.
4: Championship point number three, serve out wide, it's an ace! She's done it with an ace! She's down on the floor. Emma Raducanu is the US Open champion at the age of 18.
2: Raducanu then became the first qualifier to win a major, That's all the sports from us this morning, but as always, for the latest sport news, you can head online to bbc.com/sport.
1: Sarah Minai, thank you. And in fact, we're going to get a little bit more on the status, the situation of the FIFA president Gianni Infantino, following, as Sarah mentioned, his now abandoned plan to sell stakes in the World Cup and other tournaments. The proposal was expected to raise around $4 billion for football development. Supporters argue the money could have transformed the game in developing regions, including the African continent. Critics warned it would hand too much influence over football's biggest competitions to private investors. So, what does the collapse of the plan mean for African football? Earlier, I was joined by sports analysts Enesan Obadina from Nigeria and Giovanni Wane from Cameroon, along with Catherine Katabazi, a football fan from Uganda. I began by asking Enesan why the plan had been abandoned.
5: Basically, I think it comes down to due process. Apart from the fact that different countries, different continental bodies have reasons for rejecting it. But one of the main topics you when you hear some of the FA members or member associations talk has to do with some of them saying they are hearing for the first time in the media before the letter from FIFA went around to each member associations to decide if they will support it. And then, of course, the short time the dates will take, that's around, based on the letter FIFA sent to each member association. So once due process failed, people tend to think there might be other unspoken or unexplained issues that FIFA might not have revealed to some members of members of the FIFA body. Also, coming from a very troublesome FIFA World Cup that just concluded in the United States, Canada, and Mexico, the trust level, and there was a huge trust deficit between how FIFA operates, what they accepted to happen to the World Cup, some of the innovations they introduced, had members questioning if the World Cup is still the same World Cup they've known over time. So it was destined to fail because the media led on the story instead of the member association getting the story first.
1: Is that it, Giovanni? Failure of due process? Or is there perhaps something to do with the content of the idea itself?
6: It's a bit of both, as per me. I think the FIFA Forward Enterprise came across from the World Football Governing Body as, pretty uncanny, if you let me put it that way, especially after a troubled World Cup where we had people denied visas, we had cards, suspensions that were suspended for players to go on and play. Everything just boils down to the fact that, you know, we had quite a troublesome World Cup. Though financially, as per the World Football Governing Body, this was the best FIFA World Cup that has been recorded, over 15 billion franc, $15 billion that was made at this World Cup. And per the African teams, I want to put it into context because most of the supporters of Mr. Gianni Infantino are from the African continent, which doesn't surprise anybody. In fact, per the African teams, Morocco will be getting over $22 million. Egypt following suit with over $18 million. The least team that would benefit from the World Cup that qualified from the African continent will be Tunisia, because they were kicked out of the group stage and they are going to be benefiting $12 million, which that is too good enough money, coupled with the fact that we've been having the FIFA Forward programs that has been, you know, that has been FIFA aiding member associations, not just in Africa, but around the globe. 54 African member associations. The most recent FIFA Forward program from 2023 to 2026 would see or have seen member associations in Africa earn over $8 million, which is still good money to develop the game of football. Now, what I don't understand is these so-called supporters, I wouldn't want to name them because it's a long list of them. They don't speak for the entire African continent. Most of them are speaking for their pockets. Why do I say so? For instance, earlier this year, Mayolas, who is the former president of the Republic of Congo Football Federation, currently on the run, embezzled over $1.1 million, and
1: we don't have him here to respond to that accusation. But look, I take your point that there's a great deal of skepticism about whether the money goes into the right pockets. Catherine, can I just bring you in from Uganda there, because we heard last week from officials from the Football Association of Malawi, but also Uganda, who made the point that African football needs more investment, and that under Giovanni Infantino's plan, private capital or the money that comes from it could have helped football and football federations across the continent. Does that sound right to you?
7: All I can say is African officials have been getting the biggest share of FIFA cash. Let's be honest. So I wouldn't be surprised why they say that they would really be open to this. Part of it is to make sure they are yes people. Yeah, if you know what I mean. Yeah, and then in some of these decisions, obviously, and this has been going on for years and years, and it has not been put into rightful use. We've seen how money has been used. We can talk about FUFA now. We've been getting money in Uganda from FIFA, but there's not really much that has been done, especially in our stadiums, academies. Nothing has really been done. And every year money is being sent this side. And FIFA is aware of this, right? So they leverage for things like FFE, you don't vote for us, we investigate you, you know, stuff like that. So them taking more money is not really a surprise. Again, the vote really represents your interests at the end of the day. So I believe I'm not surprised that some people said that we need that vote to go on and not abandon it. As we all know, any and every decision in sports is subject to a vote, right? And so was the FFE, the UEFA, AFC, CONCACAF, all opposed it. And out of the 211 votes, FIFA was not about to get it over the line. Also, besides the numbers, FIFA needs UEFA in all of its activities. So a whole lot of UEFA, actually. And that right there, that the fact that they need them, yeah, it cites the very first organization to come out and since they're the first organization that came out to speak up, it really speaks volumes that it was never going to go on. But I'm not surprised that the African side is not saying much about it, or is not against it, really. Yeah.
1: Okay, yeah. I mean, that's interesting, isn't it? The role of UEFA. And Giovanni said something interesting earlier that, of course, African countries largely support Infantino. Enesan, why? Why is there that support for Mr. Infantino among many African football governing bodies?
5: Yeah, I think it has to do with the FIFA Forum project and how much has been sent to Africa. If I could take your mind back when Infantino was first coming on board as FIFA president, Africa did not really support. CAF issued a directive to 54 African member nations to basically support Bin Salman. But Infantino managed to find a chance to speak to the African countries. I think he came to Rwanda. He came to Rwanda during the CHAN around 2015, 2016 to speak directly to African countries, FAs, and talked about what he had in plan for them, how much was going to come to them, improved money from around a million or thereabouts to getting higher hopes in terms of FIFA forward money, and he has been diligent in delivering that. So basically, that has been the story of how Infantino built his relationship with Africa. And he attends almost every African CAF event. You see him even helping them to introduce the African Football League. So basically, he sort of knew the weak point of most member nations from Africa and CAF, that they needed funds, despite the fact that some of them had run into troubles on how they handled the fund. Even in Nigeria for a few years, there was issues with audit reports that the Nigerian Football Federation eventually commented on and corrected before they were restored to the FIFA Forward Fund. There are also instances across other African countries too that have had issues with auditing for the FIFA Forward Fund. But overall, it has always been about African nations getting the opportunity to receive more money. There was a report on what Cape Verde did with a part of their fund in trying to refurbish their stadium. So apart from the fact that some issues of corruptions that have allegedly come up against some African FA president in terms of how they use the money, the relationship has always been built on the numbers. It's always been a numbers game for Infantino. Second highest among all the intercontinental bodies, 54 members. CAF tends to issue such directives to vote in block for their benefits, to see who supports them more. So that has always been the point, point of the relationship between Infantino and African and other African countries, supporting them financially.
1: And that's interesting, isn't it? Because we've just got a message in from one of our listeners, Rex in Malawi, who says, Infantino is living on borrowed time. He will soon be replaced. Does it feel that way to you, Catherine?
7: Yes, 100%. He'll definitely feel really, really replaced anytime. Like, I believe there should be limits, and some of his franchises are beyond money. For example, now, like the World Cup, it's the World Cup, for God's sake. So we already have people betting, the betting companies going on. And before you know it, we're going to have teams like Lesotho playing Brazil in the World Cup.
1: What's wrong with that? That'd be good, wouldn't it?
7: I mean, no offense to Lesotho, by the way, but just because investors want more teams, more hours of adverts, betting houses, putting bets on teams, etc., and also maybe more important, it will be too capitalistic in that gap between CAF and UEFA to grow in terms of competition, infrastructure, costs, you know, because they're better. UEFA, European countries are really, really, really way, way, way better. And then now you're to look at Infantino right now, he's running to Trump, you know, telling him to help him save his job. It's not looking good for him right now. This man has single-handedly managed to make Sepp Blatter look like a cent. And we all know what Sepp Blatter did then.
1: Catherine Katabazi there, football fan in Uganda. We also heard from the sports analysts Enetan Obadina from Nigeria and Giovanni Wane from Cameroon. And plenty of text coming in, Catherine.
0: Yes, indeed. We've heard from Psycho John Barry in Amsterdam, Holland, saying Infantino must be forced to resign, especially by the way he handled the recent World Cup, not giving examples there. We also heard from Annie George in Namugongo, Uganda, saying Gianni Infantino's intention to sell stakes in FIFA's operation was to capture commercial value for the federation. He should be treated with respect. You've been listening to Newsday on the BBC World Service with James and Catherine. We'll be back tomorrow. See you then.
1: Bye-bye.
8: This is your weather forecast for Tuesday. Paris will lose 4 degrees at 31 Celsius and partly cloudy. It's going to be equally hot on the French Riviera, but it will remain overcast all day. Normandy will see some scattered clouds and 30 degrees. Water temperature ranges from 20 in Normandy to 28 in Monaco. Stay tuned to WRP

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1: Fires that have ravaged France are now under control, according to the French Prime Minister Sébastien Lecornu, more than a week after the country's largest wildfire since 1949. France has for weeks been battling wildfires after a series of deadly heat waves that have dried up riverbeds and vegetation, extreme weather that scientists have linked to human-made climate change. In the Gironde region, near the winemaking capital of Bordeaux, an inferno ripped through 42,000 hectares of pine forest along the Atlantic coastline. That's an area larger than the US city of Detroit. It destroyed 240 homes. Most of the 200,000 people who were told to evacuate have since returned home. Meanwhile, much of France is under a yellow weather warning for thunderstorms on Monday. Seven departments are on an orange alert starting at 4 p.m. They're the Ariège, Haute-Garonne, Tarn, Tarn-et-Garonne, Lot, Corrèze and Dordogne. And the Paris Prosecutor's Office is carrying out an investigation into the death of the French DJ and electropop musician Kavinsky. He was found dead in his home in Paris last week. He was 50 years old. Kavinsky performed alongside the Belgian singer Angèle at the closing ceremony of the 2024 Olympics. WRP News, I'm Paul McNally.
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2: 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Go, Went, Gone by Jenny Erpenbeck is published by Granta.
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3: As Ukraine strikes deeper into Russia, Vladimir Putin mostly shrugs.
4: He's treated the increased blowback from this war, from the Ukrainian drone strikes, like this kind of minor inconvenience.
3: Still, ordinary Russians are taking notice. I'm Marco Werman, also Ireland's public registry for people convicted of domestic abuse. Advocates warn of unintended consequences.
5: Being on such a registry is so stigmatizing.
3: And celebration with caution at World Pride in Amsterdam after an attack on Berlin's Pride Festival.
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3: Plus, in Slovakia, UNESCO World Heritage status might be too much of a good thing, and we remember the mountaineer who inspired a generation of Arab women.
7: It's not a very common thing to see like a hijab-wearing athlete or a hijab-wearing mountaineer.
3: All ahead today on The World.
8: From Feature Story News, I'm Rebecca Bunsen in Mumbai. European Commission President Ursula von der Leyen says there should be united action on border security following the influx of tens of thousands of migrants from Morocco into Spain's enclave of Ceuta last week. The death toll from the mass border crossing stands at least 72. US President Donald Trump has warned Iran that the current standoff represents Tehran's last chance to reach a deal, saying he wants to give every remaining opportunity before decapitation. Tehran has denied any direct talks with Washington are underway. There are now signs, however, that some within the Trump administration may be questioning whether the strategy of maximum military pressure can succeed. Jigruti Dave has more from Washington.
9: If you look, Iran, they've suffered through bombing, sanctions, they've had their senior leadership taken out in strikes, and yet they continue to fight US demands. And that Iran is likely banking on the US tiring of the war first by, say, running low on weapons or public goodwill in the run-up to the November midterm. So perhaps there is a sense that military pressure is unlikely to make Iran give up control over the Strait of Hormuz, because it realises that this is crucial leverage it has. And so from this report, you have a sense that maybe the administration recognises this and is considering that maybe they need to think of alternatives.
8: The US Central Command says it has now redirected 44 commercial vessels under the naval blockade of Iran, up from 35 the day before, as the dispute between Washington and Tehran extends to control of the Strait of Hormuz. Iran says it is in the final stages of talks with Oman to establish a temporary shipping route through the water waterway. But President Trump rejected Tehran's assertion that it controls the strait, saying it should be fully open. Nick Harper has more.
10: Seeming very frustrated on social media earlier, he accused the Iranians of giving their usual blather. That's over their statements that they controlled the Strait of Hormuz. Donald Trump pushed back, saying it was completely controlled by the United States. And when he was asked in the Oval Office about the situation with the talks on the Strait of Hormuz, he said that they were happening right now and that the Strait of Hormuz should be completely open by tomorrow. Iran has consistently, over the last month, since the ceasefire and the MOU fell apart at the beginning of July, have consistently said the diplomacy is essentially dead. There is no talks happening in the background, even though Donald Trump, on a number of occasions, has claimed that it is still happening. So again, we have really that cycle, but also trust issues developing. Because while the US president continues to claim that diplomacy is underway, and while Iran continues to say it isn't, it's really a situation of who are you going to trust? And I think many in here in the US wouldn't be trusting Iran, but perhaps their patience and their trust with the US president is also wearing a little bit thin.
8: From bureaus worldwide, this is FSN.
3: This is The World. I'm Marco Werman. It's good to have you with us today. We start with a look at Ukraine's military campaign striking deep inside Russia, efforts that have taken surprising turns. Consider the most recent drone strikes on the Russian retailer and e-commerce giant Wildberries. Since mid-July, Ukraine has sent waves of drones to strike about a dozen Wildberries warehouses. Today, drones hit one of the retailer's depots in Russia's Vladimir region. Photos on social media show smoke billowing from the massive building. Kyiv says Wildberries is a legitimate target because it's a key link in the supply chain for Russian military drone components. Tatiana Kim, the retailer's CEO, rejects that claim. In a recent video Kim shared on Telegram, she called Wildberries the people's marketplace, saying it's no different from Amazon or Alibaba. To learn more, we reached out to Max Sedin. He's the Moscow bureau chief for the Financial Times and joined us from his base in Berlin.
4: Wildberries, it's usually called the Russian Amazon, and that is broadly correct. It's, you know, a platform where you can buy things from all sorts of small businesses. But in Russia, it is also part of everyday life, I think, in a different way to Amazon. In that, firstly, the focus is really on the small businesses that are selling there, and in many cases, selling primarily or almost exclusively through there. And secondly, in the way that Wildberries impacts a lot of the communities that it works in, because the starting point for Wildberries was selling clothing marketed at women. So they set up this network of little basement storefronts where you could come and get your package, try the clothes on. And in a lot of Russian towns, especially smaller, more backwater towns, these places became one of the main engines of economic activity and village life. They're really a part of the community, as well as being somewhere that's convenient to shop online. So it's something that's very much become a big part of the fabric of society in the 20 or so years that it's been around.
3: So Ukrainian President Volodymyr Zelensky said the warehouses provide Russian forces with drone components and navigation equipment. Do we know if that's true?
4: So Wildberries sold at the time the attack started. They have since largely taken most of this down. Equipment that you could buy that could be used for relatively low-grade military activity. They weren't selling any specialized components that are designed to go in missiles, but they were selling some things that are classified as dual use, which means that they have civilian and military applications. And you have to remember here that a lot of the Russian war effort, despite the enormous amounts of money that the Russia is spending on it, is pretty poorly equipped. They're losing your current estimates around 30,000 men a month on the battlefield, and often they're pretty poorly equipped. And so you would have a lot of people who would crowdfund for units that their relatives and friends are in, and they'd send them boots, or they'd send them these agricultural drones or small civilian drones that could be used in the military, either as scouting or you could tie explosives to it. Again, these aren't the more sophisticated drones that are attacking Kyiv, like the Shahed based on Iranian designs, but on lower scale military equipment, they certainly were selling some of that.
3: Yeah, I mean, you describe Wildberries as a lifeline of sorts to Russians in rural areas who can get stuff they can't find locally. So Are these strikes on Wildberry sending ripples through Russian society in a way that other drone strikes have not?
11: In the big cities and most of the country outside of places near the border with Ukraine and rural areas where most of the men fighting the war are from, it's actually really been quite easy to ignore the consequences of the war. Life has largely gone on as before, especially in Moscow and St. Petersburg. The Kremlin has made a big effort to do that. And when Ukraine started hitting oil refineries with drone strikes this spring, it's pretty hard to ignore when there's an enormous black plume of smoke from the burning refinery billowing over your city, and even harder when it means that you can't get gas because so much of Russia's refining capacity is taken out. And it's pretty incredible. The country that is one of the world's top two energy producers had to resort to importing gasoline because they don't have the capacity to refine as much as they need. So when you have things like that, and now the attacks on wild berries, which are directly hitting not just the convenience of people who are buying products there, but also the livelihoods of so many of the small business men and women who are selling on there. That is going to make a big impact in your life. You know, some people are going to blame Vladimir Putin and the Kremlin for it. Some people are going to blame Ukraine because this is something that, you know, happens in armed conflicts.
12: Max, are you surprised that this number of drones continues to make it through Russian airspace?
11: No, because Russia doesn't really have good ways to defend against these drones. And you can say that Russia should have been better prepared, that Putin thought the time was only on his side. The company that's been most of the news making these drones, the Ukrainian company Firepoint, it didn't exist 2 or 3 years ago. And now it's able to do this, you know, inflict this level of damage on Russia. But as we're seeing in the war in Iran, even the United States military and its allies don't necessarily have great capacity to stop these things. Ukraine, as we reported, they've got much better at the targeting, specifically the refineries. They don't just know how to hit the refineries, but where exactly the hit that's going to cause the most damage and take the refinery out for as long as possible. And they're able to attack at scale. So you do have various layers of drone defenses in place that earlier in the war were more effective than they are now. When you're attacking with this kind of scale, there's only so much that could be done. And Putin has acted like this is basically a fact of life. You know, yes, it's an inconvenience, but in the end, everything will be fine. The Kremlin is basically expecting Russian companies to pay for all these drone defenses themselves, which is an additional hit to the hits they're already taking from the attacks themselves and various other economic blowback from the war. So this is just the reality now, more than 4.5 years into this war.
12: Do you see anything Ukraine is doing turning into something beyond a headache for Putin? Like, what might break his resolve to continue this war?
11: Basically nothing. Putin is essentially living in a world of his own creation. He's getting a highly sanitized version of events from his commanders. It paints this very favorable picture of how Russia is doing. And he's treated the increased blowback from this war, from the Ukrainian drone strikes, like this kind of minor inconvenience. And there's absolutely nothing to indicate that he expects anything other than what he keeps saying, which is a full and complete victory on the battlefield.
12: Max Seddon is the Moscow bureau chief for the Financial Times. He spoke to us from his base in Berlin. The Republic of Ireland is set to create a public register of domestic violence offenders. This follows a 4-year campaign by the family of a Dublin woman who was murdered by her former partner. No one knew he had a violent past, they say, until it was too late. The registry will publish the names of those convicted of serious domestic abuse offenses, including rape and harassment. Some advocates warn, though, that making such information public could have unintended consequences. The World's Europe correspondent Orla Barry has more.
13: In July, Jason Poole and his family stood in the public gallery of the Irish Parliament. Below them, lawmakers were voting on legislation that would allow for the creation of the first public register of domestic violence offenders. Poole clutched a framed photo of his sister, Jennifer. As the bill passed, Ireland's Justice Minister, Jim O'Callaghan, paid tribute to Poole's family.
14: Poole family are in the public gallery. They've achieved a lot, and just to acknowledge their presence and thank you for your patience as you watch.
15: That was a bittersweet moment, but I would give all of that just to have Jennifer.
13: Jason Poole's sister Jennifer was 24 and a mum of two small kids when she was killed.
15: She worked in the local nursing home as a carer. She was the first person at a party. She was the first person on the dance floor. She just was an all-round good person.
13: A year before her death in 2021, Jennifer had started dating a man, Gavin Murphy. Over the next 12 months, Poole says, his sister visited her family less and less. And when she did, he says, Murphy would often ring, demanding to know where she was. A few times they noticed she had bruises, he says. But every time, Jennifer seemed to have an answer for them.
15: Jennifer played camogie. She had two young kids. They were out playing football. You know, there was always another story because she had learned to live with this and wanted to be three steps ahead in case that we would find out or we would question anything.
13: 6 days before her death, Jennifer broke off the relationship with Murphy.
15: The night before Jennifer died, she had went out with her friends for milkshakes. And Jennifer hadn't done that in a long time because she wasn't able to be with her friends. That night itself, he had added all those people on Facebook and Instagram to find out who Jennifer was with, where she was. So he was still tracking her movements. And clearly, because she was out the night before with her friends, he had now lost control.
13: The next day, Murphy stabbed Jennifer 7 times. She died later that day in hospital. It was only a year later, during his trial, that Murphy's previous convictions came to light.
16: Mr. Justice Paul Byrne said this was yet another case of a violent attack on a young woman by a male partner, noting Gavin Murphy's previous conviction for seriously assaulting an ex-girlfriend and her mother, an attack during which he also pulled out a knife.
13: After that, Poole says, the family began campaigning for a public register of domestic violence offenders to be set up. The new law creating the register is called Jenny's Law.
17: We absolutely welcome it. It's a really good piece of legislation. It's a really important piece of legislation.
13: Rachel Murrow is the CEO of the Dublin Rape Crisis Centre. There are some built-in restrictions to the register, Murrow says.
17: The fact that a victim's consent must be obtained before a convicted offender can be named. And that's important because we need to ensure that victims' anonymity is protected if they want to remain, you know, anonymous after the offender is convicted.
13: And it's up to the trial judge, Murrow says, to decide if a convicted offender is added to the list. The register is one of the first of its kind in Europe. In the US, the first public domestic violence register was introduced in the state of Tennessee in January.
18: It's called Savannah's Law, named after a Robertson County deputy murdered by her ex-boyfriend.
13: Savannah Puckett's mother, Kim Dodson, told ABC News at the time that the registry won't be fully effective unless it's expanded throughout the US.
19: The people in Tennessee, okay, once they're on this registry, they're going to go to Kentucky. They're going to go to Georgia. They're going to go to Alabama.
13: There are now campaigns to set up public domestic violence registers in several other states, including Kentucky. But Meg Savage, who works with Zero V, a non-profit in Kentucky that supports survivors of intimate partner violence, doesn't think these registers are a good idea.
20: I think it would give people a false sense of security, you know, even if they do choose to look on the registry. If they don't find someone's name there, they may feel like, oh, okay, you know, this person is a good person. They're not going to be abusive.
13: The problem, Savage says, is most incidents of domestic violence never reach the police, never mind the courts. And research suggests, Savage says, that public registers, like sex offender registers, don't necessarily prevent people from reoffending.
20: Being on such a registry is so stigmatizing, and it hampers that individual from getting housing, from getting employment, that it may develop a sort of like, well, why should I care attitude? Like, my life has been ruined, I'm over.
13: More effort needs to go into teaching young people what respectful relationships look like, she says, and tackling the rise of toxic masculinity online. For Jason Poole in Dublin, though, the new register is part of his sister's legacy.
15: For her children. That her children will, you know, in 10, 15 years' time, will be able to go, well, that's called off after my mommy because of what happened to her. That she's not just another statistic on a billboard in Ireland.
13: It won't bring Jennifer back, he says, but maybe it'll save another family from going through what we've been through. For the world, I'm Orla Barry.

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1: Looking for a day trip from Paris that combines art, history, and beautiful gardens? Take the train to Giverny, where Claude Monet spent the last 43 years of his life and painted many of the Impressionist masterpieces that changed the history of art. The gardens are at their peak in July and August, when colourful flower beds are in full bloom and the ponds are covered with lilies. Open daily from 9:30 until 6 p.m, visitors can wander through the Clos Normand garden before crossing the famous Japanese bridge overlooking the water lily pond that inspired Monet's most celebrated paintings. The journey takes less than an hour from Paris by train to Vernon, followed by a short shuttle bus or bike ride to the house. It's one of those rare places where you can step inside the paintings you've seen in museums around the world. Stay tuned for more cultural tips on World Radio Paris.
0: This is The World. I'm Marco Werman. Days of mourning in the mountaineering community after a deadly accident in the Karakoram Mountains in Pakistan last Thursday. 10 climbers died in an avalanche on Broad Peak, the 12th tallest mountain in the world. The dead include giants in the mountaineering community. Among them was Nirmal Porja. He was a Nepali climber who broke record scaling the world's 14 tallest peaks in 6 months. Also killed was Nadir Al-Harthi, a pioneering mountaineer from Oman. She was the first woman from her country to summit Mount Everest in 2019. Nadir was part of a wave of Arab women breaking records in mountaineering, a wave that has continued to grow the number of Arab women who want to bag mountains. Manal Rostam is one of them. In 2022, she became the first Egyptian woman to make it to the top of Everest. While she never met Nadir Al-Harthi in person, they frequently communicated online. My colleague Carolyn Beeler spoke with Manal last week when we first learned about the 10 climbers caught in that avalanche. She started by asking Manal how Nadira had supported her as a fellow mountaineer.
2: Mountaineering is a very white, male-dominated sport.
3: Mm-hmm.
2: So normally it's not a very common thing to see like a hijab-wearing athlete or a hijab-wearing mountaineer. So me and her had that much in common. And we'd always, you know, talk about like trying to empower women who looked like us or women who wanted to choose to wear the hijab and still be athletes. So I think this is one thing also that brought us together online, because I'm also very vocal about, you know, that part of my journey as a covered athlete.
3: Mm. We had the opportunity to have Nadira on the show back in 2021. And she said that when she started training to try to climb Mount Everest, she did not tell anyone because she didn't think her family or society in general would accept a woman mountaineer.
4: Sometimes people, they killed your dreams if you will start talking about. I didn't want to listen, yes, you can or you cannot. I don't want to evaluate my dream.
3: Do you think that attitudes about women climbers in Arab countries has changed, you know, in the intervening years?
2: It's changing. I wouldn't say it has changed, but it's definitely changing. You know, there's literally, you know, a first woman who's climbed Everest from pretty much every Arab country right now. Like you got Morocco, Egypt, Lebanon, UAE, Saudi Arabia, Qatar. We still get hate online, of course, like, oh, like your ridiculous comments. But I think this happens in every culture. I wouldn't just limit it to the Arab world. So I think it's definitely changing, but there's still so much more work that we could be doing and that there should be done.
3: You summited Everest 3 years after she did. I understand you were supposed to be on her expedition. How did she end up influencing your climbing career?
2: She was just like great support. Like I remember every time I would post a video saying, I don't think I'm going to make it. Like this is really hard. And no one ever told me that I can't breathe and I'm always nauseous. And she would always like not only send me a short text, she would send me a long voice note. She had no doubt. And I remember right before my summit push, she sent me a long voice note saying, oxygen is going to change your pace. Oxygen is going to change your performance on the mountain. You're going to fly. And I'm sure that your next post is going to be of you and your Egyptian flag. It really gave me a lot of push while I was on the mountain, actually. Mm. And she was just like really kind, you know, like one of these people who no ego, super humble, you know, achieving all those firsts for her country, very passionate about her culture, very passionate about her country. And she just really wanted to inspire the younger girls. So yeah, it's a really tough day for everybody, especially the ones who are really passionate about the sport. Because what is the sport, right? Like, why are we so crazy about the sport? It takes lives. So I don't know. It's just devastating for the mountaineer community.
3: Yeah, I mean, we don't know all the details of what happened on the mountain, but her death and those of her climbing partners does, you know, just underline the fact that mountaineering is extremely dangerous. Does her death make you think any differently about your future in climbing?
2: To be completely honest, you know, I just looked at my parents today and I was like, I don't think I want to do this. You know, I never had the 14 peaks as a challenge. Like, I wasn't interested. I was just hopeful about completing the 7 summits. Currently, I've only done 6 out of the 7.
3: And the 7 summits are the 7 tallest peaks on 7 different continents,
2: every
3: right?
2: Every continent. Yeah. Correct. I still only have Denali left, which actually wasn't successful last June. You know, I was turned around 600 meters away from the summit and I came down thinking, I don't think I'm enjoying this anymore. And then now with Nadira's death, like, is it actually worth it? I don't know. Mm. But it's definitely very, very demotivating and it's just really depressing.
3: Yeah.
2: Like, I don't want to make any announcements or anything today, but it's just, it's very crushing.
3: Thinking,
2: like,
3: you're thinking yeah. about hanging up the boots, I guess.
2: 100%. It's crossing my mind.
3: Wow.
2: Yes. It's just a touch selfish that when we go off on these mountains, we tend to forget how, you know, all of our families and close friends and family are just like, you know, worried, sick about us. I saw it in my mom's eyes and she was like, please stop, please stop.
3: Wow.
2: So
3: it's powerful.
2: Yeah. So it is hard. And I don't know what's going to happen after this.
3: I know it sounds like you're grappling with the whole idea of mountaineering right now, but before today, can you describe what the draw of the mountain is? Why so many people are so compelled to reach these peaks that can be dangerous?
2: You know, when you stand on top of a mountain, it makes you feel invincible. And that feeling stays with you for a long time. You know, whether you've represented your country as a first or, you know, if you're the underdog or the girl next door who wasn't expected to achieve anything much or the girl who never married and never had kids. And that's me, by the way, at the age of 46. And everyone is expecting me to, like, you know, check certain cultural boxes or society boxes. And I didn't. But then I want to check my own boxes. And then mountains give you that kind of strength. They make you feel invincible. And then when the feeling goes away, you start thinking of the next one and then the higher one and then the bigger one and the more challenging one. It is selfish. I'm telling you, I'm admitting it is a selfish sport. It's part ego. It's part selfish. It's part dreams and it's part passion. And then put them all in the mix. And it's like, what is going on? You know, it's hard.
3: It's hard. And it sounds like this is something you're going to be wrestling with now. So you've spoken about the, you know, the drive to achieve and the drive to have that sense of feeling powerful after summiting. But I'm wondering if you can describe kind of the nature and the atmosphere when you reach these summits and what kind of a draw that is.
2: I mean, like, it just gives you a strength I can't describe. And it makes everything seem easy after that. You know, whether it's a breakup or a hardship or, you know, you have a problem at work. Like, I always think, I climbed Mount Everest, I can do this. And you set such a great example, especially for the younger girls who, for example, for me as a hijabi mountaineer or a mountaineer who wears hijab, if a girl wants to be an athlete and still wants to exercise her faith and look like a Muslim by, you know, covering up, she can still be an athlete. She can still stand on top of the world. And I always take pride in that. And I say, if the girl next door, if the underdog can stand on top of the world, so can you. If I can do it, you can do it.
0: That was Manal Rostom, the first Egyptian woman to summit Everest. She was speaking with my co-host Carolyn Beeler about the death of the first Omani woman to summit Everest, Nadira Al-Harthy.

0: 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Stay with us. 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
1: After his eldest daughter was born, the musician Aquaculture started asking questions about his own roots and realized he didn't have many answers. That search led him through Black history in Nova Scotia back to 1783. He's here to talk about what he learned. That's coming up on Q from CBC.
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0: This is The World. I'm Marco Werman. As the war between Iran and the United States continues, another major power is watching closely and reportedly offering support to Tehran. U.S. officials say Moscow has provided some intelligence and military assistance to Iran. During his recent trip to Washington, Ukrainian President Volodymyr Zelensky also warned that the Kremlin may be getting involved. The World's Shirin Jafari has been following all of this. I asked her to explain what kind of support Russia is providing to Iran in this war.
3: I should start by saying that Iran and Russia are long-time allies. In recent years, they've grown even closer. Both of these countries want to challenge the U.S.'s influence in the region. And in the past, they've cooperated in different ways. For example, they both supported Syria's former president, Bashar al-Assad, and they helped him stay in power for years. Iran has supported Russia in its war in Ukraine by sending drones. And so there has been this deepening military cooperation between the two. As for what we know in this war, the U.S.'s war against Iran, there is some evidence that points to Russia's assistance in a couple of different ways. One is intelligence sharing and the sharing of satellite imagery.
0: Yeah, so how do we know this? What have we seen in those satellite photos?
3: So as you mentioned last week, Ukraine's President Volodymyr Zelensky was on a trip to Washington, and he said that his country has tracked Russian satellite activities over U.S. facilities in the Middle East, and that he believes that Russia shares these images with Iran. There were also some reports that Iran has targeted some CIA facilities in the Middle East, and some analysts say that, you know, this would not be possible if Iran didn't have some sort of satellite and intelligence help from Russia.
0: Yes, a satellite and intelligence sharing, possibly for targeting purposes. But is there any sign that Russia is helping Iran with weapons?
3: Yes, I spoke with Nikita Smagin. He's an expert on Russia's influence in the Middle East. He told me that there is evidence that shows Russia is sending Iran drones, or at least parts of drones, which Iran then uses to target U.S. troops and bases in the Middle East. Iran also uses these drones to attack ships that are passing through the Strait of Hormuz. And what's interesting here, Marco, is that these drones are similar to the ones that Iran sent Russia to help its fight in Ukraine, and these are called Shahed drones. Russia is now kind of returning the favor.
4: Now Russia managed to manufacture these drones by themselves. These drones are adapted and modified. The Russian-made Shaheds are much better than the Iranian-made Shaheds.
3: And in terms of any bigger or more sophisticated weapons, the analysts that I have talked to say there is no evidence that Russia is sending any jets or any other weapons to help Iran in this war. We haven't seen any troops. So that's the extent of the help from Russia to Iran.
0: What have Russian officials said about any of this?
3: Of course, Russian officials publicly deny any involvement in the Iran war. Last week, a reporter asked Russia's foreign minister, Sergei Lavrov, whether his country is helping Iran, and this was his response.
5: Nice hairstyle.
3: Might be a little bit difficult to hear, Marco, but he says nice hairstyle. He's speaking to a female reporter and he's dodging the question, of course.
0: Yeah, that's what I thought I heard. Deflection, a game that Lavrov is pretty well versed in. Why hasn't Russia become more directly involved militarily in this war? What's holding them back?
3: Yeah, Russia sees Iran as an important strategic partner in challenging the U.S.'s influence in the region. But let's not forget that it is also bogged down in its own war in Ukraine. It also doesn't want to risk any major escalation with the U.S. And another point, Marco, is that Russia has a lot of economic influence in the Middle East that it doesn't want to jeopardize. Let's have a listen to Nikita Smagin again.
4: there are lots of countries in the region that won't welcome this kind of cooperation, like Saudi Arabia, like Emirates, like Turkey, and Russian trading with these countries. The significance of these countries for Russia are much bigger, by far bigger than Iran.
3: So in other words, Russia does help Iran, but in limited ways.
0: So Shirin, at this level of Russian support for Iran, what could it mean for the future of this war?
3: It's unclear where this war is headed. President Trump has announced this war over many times, only for it to continue. There seems to be no definitive strategy to end it. And for Russia, it wants to influence the trajectory of this war, but not to get involved directly or too deeply. Smagin says in the end, Russia's support, like for example, the drones that we've been talking about and the satellite imagery, is not going to significantly change what happens on the ground.
4: It can make Iranian strikes more accurate, but actually it won't change the whole picture. It won't change the balance of power.
3: Over the weekend, President Trump said that he's calling off a plan to carry out major airstrikes on Iran. But today, he sounded frustrated again, writing on social media that Iran only wants to negotiate with the Omanis, not the U.S. And it seemed from his post that yet again, we are at an impasse to end this war.
0: The World's Shirin Jafari, interesting stuff. Thank you very much for this update.
3: You're welcome, Marco.

0: Hidden in the mountains of central Slovakia, the tiny village of Vikolinets has become one of the country's biggest tourist attractions. 30 years ago, the town's distinctive wooden houses received UNESCO World Heritage status. Now some residents feel that protecting these centuries-old unique buildings has come at the expense of the community that still lives in the village. DW's Rob Cameron sends this report.
1: The steady tap of chisel against wood echoes through a house in a village lane, a timeless scene that attracts a steady stream of tourists. It's a fitting soundtrack for Vukolinets, a mountain village where traditional crafts are still practiced, mostly for the benefit of tourists, among rows of centuries-old wooden houses. But behind the postcard image lies an ongoing quarrel over the village's future. Anton Sabucha has spent his entire life here.
2: Before all this UNESCO frenzy began, life here was much quieter. People had their own rhythm of life. They weren't constantly interrupted by tourists. And when a photographer, an artist, or a writer came here, they came with humility and behaved respectfully. They weren't pushy or rude.
1: Sitting beneath an awning outside his home, Anton leafed through an old history of the village while his wife served homemade pastries. He pointed to a photograph of himself as a boy, surrounded by neighbours. Around 200 people once lived here. Today, only 17 remain year-round.
2: For the average tourist, they're just wooden houses. For us, they're people. We know exactly who lived in every house.
1: UNESCO didn't create tourism here. Vukolinets had already been a protected folk reserve during the communist era. But after joining the World Heritage List in 1993, visitor numbers exploded. Today, around 100,000 people visit every year.

0: Prvoradý cieľ je záchrana a obnova svetového dedičstva UNESCO.
1: Parobek and his colleagues insist the answer isn't abandoning UNESCO, but managing tourism better. Large festivals have already been replaced by smaller cultural events. The town is seeking Norwegian funding for a new park and ride below the village, as well as restoration of traditional terraces and converting the old school into a community centre. The tourists I spoke to knew nothing of the controversy, but many understood why residents might become weary of living here. They also felt Vukulinets was unusual precisely because, unlike many open-air museums, people still call it home. UNESCO has removed sites from its World Heritage List only 3 times because they lost the outstanding universal value for which they'd been recognised. There's never been a case of a community simply asking to leave. The real challenge isn't preserving the houses, it's preserving a way of life for the people who still live inside them. This is Rob Cameron in Vukulinets, Slovakia.
2: That story comes to us from DW's Inside Europe podcast.

0: Getting from point A to point B takes up a certain amount of time in most people's day. That amount of time, though, is surprisingly consistent, regardless of where in the world you live, what mode of transportation you use, or how much money is in your bank account. The average daily travel time globally, 78 minutes. That's according to research from the Institute of Environmental Science and Technology at the Autonomous University of Barcelona. Eric Galbraith led that research. I spoke with him when it was first published in the fall.
1: So this actually grew out of an earlier study called the Global Human Day, where we were trying to characterize all of the time that all humans in the world spend in the full range of activities.
0: When you say activities, what are we talking about? Like going to work, shopping, taking kids to school, that kind of thing?
1: That's right, everything. And there was a lot of interesting things in there, but one of the things that really jumped out at us was the fact that across the countries in our sample, regardless of how wealthy a country was, the average amount of time traveled by people within the country didn't really vary.
0: 78 minutes on average is a metric you came up with. Explain the basics of how you determine that.
1: Sure. So this is, it's really just from compiling all of these surveys that have been carried out in different countries around the world, including time use surveys, but also economic surveys, and that just hadn't been put together on one page before. We also included, alongside the personal travel, the travel that was done for work. So whether people are driving taxis or buses, we put them all together in this one overall picture of human travel time.
0: I mean, the fact that we spend this time in transit and it doesn't really matter where you are in the world, financial means or mode of transport, it is surprising. Why is it so consistent, though?
1: So I should say we were not the first people to notice this. It was a surprise to us when it came out of the data because we hadn't heard about this before. But it turns out that in the urban planning literature, this had been pointed out as early as the 1970s. Originally, this was noticed in the United States, but then they expanded these surveys and they found that it was pretty much true with cities wherever they looked. People seemed to travel for about the same amount of time. And so people proposed that there was a travel budget, a certain amount of time that people were willing to spend traveling, and that was fixed. But then, of course, scientists being scientists, they argued with each other. They said, oh, that's not quite right, because look, people have been traveling less in the Netherlands this year than they did the year before. It's not actually constant. And so somehow the idea got lost. But so really, when we've come back to this, we've seen, wow, this is actually even more extensive than they thought. And it really does seem to be some kind of universal tendency. And that doesn't mean that everybody is traveling for the same amount every day. Of course, that's not true. So yeah. It's not that it's universal and constant, but it's very consistently pulled towards the central value of about 1.3 hours per day altogether. And it's got to show some kind of basic psychological features, something like we like to travel for a certain amount, but not too much.
0: Is there kind of an intolerance to going above 78 minutes?
1: There's definitely got to be

0: I'm kind of intolerant. Absolutely. I mean, you know it. I know it. You get frustrated when you're spending hours in traffic. No, it's unpleasant. You feel like you're wasting your time. We do find that, you know, in some countries, people do travel more on average. South Korea stands out as, you know, at the top end of the scale, where people are traveling more than an hour and a half per day on average. So again, it's not that it's a fixed constant, but don't feel that far from the central value, no matter what else is going on. And this happens despite cities having very different urban designs. You know, there are some of these places people are traveling by high-speed train. Some of them they're driving everywhere. Some of them they're mostly walking and traveling by bicycle. Some of the cities are very compact. Others are sprawling over huge distances. But despite all of these things, people are traveling for about the same amount of time.
1: Yeah, I mean, I know a guy who voluntarily commuted 2 hours each way from South Jersey to New York City. I also spent time in Lagos, Nigeria, where no one wants to be stuck in traffic for 4 hours, 5 hours a day, but they do. Do you know if these numbers have gone up or down in recent years? Because I think of the pandemic when travel times for commuting anyway dropped drastically as people work from home. And we also know it's been hard to get people back in offices. How did that and how does it continue to impact the numbers?
0: Yeah, so the pandemic was really a huge shock to travel times. And that was something that we looked into. We found that there were actually compensations in the travel time. So even though people were traveling less for commuting, they undertook more voluntary travel. You know, if I think back to the pandemic, I remember that feeling of going stir crazy. I just had to get out of the house and go for a walk, you know, do something. And that really shows up that people compensated for the lack of commuting.
1: So what insights can we derive from the statistic as we think about the future of transportation while also trying to wean ourselves off of the reliance on fossil fuels?
0: So this has really important implications for the use of energy in travel. We often think that by increasing fuel efficiency, such as raising the miles per gallon of a vehicle, we can improve the energy, you know, consumption, get that number down. But in fact, what really matters is the energy consumption per hour of travel, because on average, societies are just traveling for about the same amount of time, no matter what kind of technology they're using. So the important thing is how much energy is that technology using per person, per hour. And that is the number that at the end of the day is going to determine the overall energy consumption, regardless of what else happens. Doesn't matter how the city changes in other ways, what kind of technology comes. That is a number that I think you can really count on, that number is not going to move very much. So it's the energy consumption per hour that matters.
1: Eric, what's your daily travel time?
0: But it's in flux right now.
1: You're still calculating it.
0: It tends to be a bit less. I go for about an hour.
1: Yeah, mine is pretty crazy. It's either 25 minutes or 25 seconds, depending on where I'm working from. Anyway, Eric Galbraith is a researcher at the Institute of Environmental Science and Technology at the Autonomous University of Barcelona. Thank you very much.
0: Real pleasure.
1: I spoke with Eric when the research project he led was published in the

0: Still to come, gauging the mood at World Pride in Amsterdam just days after the attack on Berlin's Pride Festival. That's just ahead here with The World.
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2: Wherever you are on vacation, WRP is with you 24 hours a day on DAB+.
0: This is The World. I'm Marco Werman. The two-week World Pride event is currently taking place in Amsterdam. The LGBT plus festival combines activism with some seriously hard partying. Hundreds of thousands of visitors from all over the world are expected to attend the daily events, but this year, sadness has ushered in the celebrations. Just before World Pride began in the Netherlands, there was the deadly terror attack against a Pride festival in Berlin, Germany. Jamie Fullerton went to Amsterdam to hear how Europe's queer community is responding.
3: Can I get a bit of a drum roll?
4: There's a glittery, sporty party going on in central Amsterdam, on a stage next to a canal. 20 drag queens are competing in the handbag throw. Rather than sneakers and shorts, costume choices include fishnet tights, luminous green wigs, and immense layers of lipstick.
3: Excellent throw there. The judges are...
4: Other events at the open-air party include the stiletto sprint and bitch volleyball. It's called the Drag Olympics, and it's one of countless parties taking place in the Netherlands capital city for World Pride 2026. World Pride was founded in 2000 and takes place every 2 years in a different host city each time. Sometimes it's criticised for becoming too corporate, with banks and drinks companies sponsoring events. But it's still a place for partying, protest, and celebration of the queer community.
5: Welcome to the 22nd International Drag Olympics. We're living in very dangerous times at the moment. Berlin attack at Pride last week.
4: That's Jennifer Hopeless. Hopeless with two Zs. Real name, Richard Keldoulis, the Drag Olympics organizer.
6: Now it's one of the favorite things because it's just so stupid, you know, and it's funny to combine drag and sports. And
4: we meet backstage. Keldoulis says that with around 1 million people reportedly visiting Amsterdam for World Pride, the city is buzzing with parties.
6: Pride is always really busy, and this year it's crazy. Like, all the venues are packed. There's just people everywhere. And of course we had the horrible event that happened last week in Berlin, so it's made everyone a little bit wary.
7: So from overseas, big story over the weekend, the suspect in that deadly Berlin Pride attack shot and killed in a confrontation with police.
4: The weekend before I went to Amsterdam, a person drove a vehicle into the crowd at Berlin's Pride celebrations. Soon after, police shot a 21-year-old male suspect to death. World Pride Amsterdam quickly added memorial events to its schedule. Minutes of silence were held. Flowers were laid. People who were at Berlin Pride gave speeches in Amsterdam.
8: Fear won't stop us. Hate won't stop us. We will celebrate Pride.
9: Thank you.
4: Amsterdam authorities say they amped up security for World Pride. Many people hear talk of there being a defiant edge to the gatherings due to the Berlin killing.
10: Bamber, Bamber Delver.
11: After all the art.
10: Yeah.
4: I meet Bamber Delver outside Amsterdam Central Station. He's an author launching a book about queer Amsterdam at World Pride.
12: Did the news of the Berlin attack change the tone and the atmosphere of World Pride in Amsterdam this week?
10: It's more serious. A lot of meetings start with 1 minute of silence. But then we roar.
4: So World Pride has panel talks about human rights and a festival headlined by Madonna and Paris Hilton.
10: Well, even partying is also a protest because it's about visibility. And I think one of the biggest issues or one of the biggest things about our communities is also dancing, partying, singing. So we won't stop this. But at the same time, we have much more of a mission.
4: Delver says so that the Berlin attack was shocking, but not entirely surprising.
10: We have always been beaten up. But we don't go anywhere. We just stay here and we go back. So this is what we do.
4: Delver and others at World Pride talk about homophobia being on the rise globally. Some link it to the recent rise of right-wing politics in Europe, the US, and beyond. Despite the shadow cast by the Berlin killing, the atmosphere at many World Pride events is joyous. Rainbow flags hang from windows. There seems to be a fabulous DJ party in every open space. I watch huge boats full of dancers moving through the canals. On one boat, there are massive inflatable Trump and Putin effigies depicting the two world leaders kissing.
9: I think it's very important that the LGBTIQA plus community is visible.
4: I meet Boris Dittrich, a Dutch senator. In 1994, Dittrich proposed introducing same-sex marriage in the Netherlands. In 2001, it became the first country to legalize same-sex marriage.
9: Well, my view is that what you gain, you can lose again. And we see that, for instance, in the United States with politics, things that were accepted now all of a sudden are at risk again. There is a backlash going on, and then we have different parts of the world like Russia. And
11: do you think events like World Pride in Amsterdam can actually have an effect on global issues like that?
9: As a matter of fact, I'm sure that it has an effect. I also worked, for instance, in a country like Cameroon in Africa, and I remember very clearly when I was visiting an LGBT organization, and they showed me a film of the Amsterdam Canal Pride, and you saw boats and people dancing, and they told me, we would love to live in a country like that.
6: We all feel this rising intolerance, we all feel less safe on the streets, you know, the right-wing extremists, the crazy religious fanatics. We're living in dangerous times. So there
4: Europe's
6: like
4: LGBTQ plus community was recently under deadly attack. But according to Richard Keldoulis, a.k.a. Jennifer Hopeless, invisibility is not a viable response.
6: I think the last thing we want to do is like hide, take down our rainbow flags and be invisible again. So people are determined to go out and celebrate.
4: The crowd at the Drag Olympics seems to agree.
5: I call on the world to lay down their weapons and celebrate the Drag Olympics.
4: For The World, I'm Jamie Fullerton in Amsterdam.
0: And this quick update before we leave you today. Over the weekend, most of the 60,000 or so migrants who had breached Spain's border returned back to Morocco. This took place in Ceuta, the small Spanish city on Morocco's Mediterranean coast. Last week, tens of thousands of migrants overwhelmed a border fence there. Others swam around a breakwater barrier. In the surge, dozens of migrants drowned or were killed in a stampede. Spanish authorities told them there was little prospect they would be allowed to stay, and most had walked back into Morocco by yesterday evening. Still, about a dozen holdouts have refused to leave Ceuta. The incident reignited debate about immigration in Europe, with Spain's prime minister blaming human trafficking mafias for what happened in Ceuta. We'll keep you updated on developments there. The World is produced by GBH and PRX, broadcasting weekdays from the Nan and Bill Harris studio in Boston. 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We are at The World News GBH. I'm Marco Werman. Thank you for listening. We'll see you again tomorrow.
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1: Hello, I'm Rebecca Zanbergen.
2: And I'm Chris Howden. Coming up on As It Happens.
1: Painted into a corner, prosecutors reject the president's theory involving a former Olympian, and the case against the alleged Washington, D.C. reflecting pool vandal evaporates. His lawyer tells us there should have been a lot more reflection before charges were laid.
2: And coming up for error, from an imaginary time zone to a case of canine mistaken identity, we've raided our archives for some of our favorite stories about mistakes and mix-ups in a special edition of As It Happened.
1: Those stories and more coming up on the Monday edition of As It Happens.

0: From Feature Story News, I'm Rebecca Bunsen in Mumbai. European Commission President Ursula von der Leyen says there should be united action on border security following the influx of tens of thousands of migrants from Morocco into Spain's enclave of Ceuta last week. The death toll from the mass border crossing stands at least 72. US President Donald Trump has warned Iran that the current standoff represents Tehran's last chance to reach a deal, saying he wants to give every remaining opportunity before decapitation. Tehran has denied any direct talks with Washington are underway. There are now signs, however, that some within the Trump administration may be questioning whether the strategy of maximum military pressure can succeed. Jigruti Dave has more from Washington.
1: If you look, Iran, they've suffered through bombing, sanctions, they've had their senior leadership taken out in strikes, and yet they continue to fight US demands. And that Iran is likely banking on the US tiring of the war first by, say, running low on weapons or public goodwill in the run-up to the November midterm. So perhaps there is a sense that military pressure is unlikely to make Iran give up control over the Strait of Hormuz, because it realises that this is crucial leverage it has. And so from this report, you have a sense that maybe the administration recognises this and is considering that maybe they need to think of alternatives.
0: The US Central Command says it has now redirected 44 commercial vessels under the naval blockade of Iran, up from 35 the day before, as the dispute between Washington and Tehran extends to control of the Strait of Hormuz. Iran says it is in the final stages of talks with Oman to establish a temporary shipping route through the waterway, but President Trump rejected Tehran's assertion that it controls the strait, saying it should be fully open. Nick Harper has more.
2: Seeming very frustrated on social media earlier, he accused the Iranians of giving their usual blather. That's over their statements that they controlled the Strait of Hormuz. Donald Trump pushed back, saying it was completely controlled by the United States. And when he was asked in the Oval Office about the situation with the talks on the Strait of Hormuz, he said that they were happening right now and that the Strait of Hormuz should be completely open by tomorrow. Iran has consistently, over the last month, since the ceasefire and the MOU fell apart at the beginning of July, have consistently said the diplomacy is essentially dead. There is no talks happening in the background, even though Donald Trump, on a number of occasions, has claimed that it is still happening. So again, we have really that cycle, but also trust issues developing. Because while the US president continues to claim that diplomacy is underway, and while Iran continues to say it isn't, it's really a situation of who are you going to trust? And I think many here in the US wouldn't be trusting Iran, but perhaps their patience and their trust with the US president is also wearing a little bit thin.
0: From bureaus worldwide, this is FSN.
3: Hello, I'm Rebecca Zanbergen, sitting in for Neil Cooksall.
4: Good evening, I'm Chris Howden. This is As It Happens. Tonight,
3: waiting for the smoke to clear, wildfires have forced more than 5,000 British Columbians out of their homes. I'll talk to an evacuee who fled the flames in the Okanagan region.
4: Deflecting pool. A former Olympic canoeist was in deep trouble over damage done to a certain shallow pool in Washington, D.C. But now prosecutors say the case against him does not hold water.
3: Small wonder. We talked to a surgeon who recently put a fetus's intestines back in its body while it was still in utero. He tells us all about his tiny clinical trial that's making big waves.
4: Plus, Gaffeteria, in a special edition of As It Happened, will serve up some of our all-time favorite stories about mayhem, mix-ups, and mistakes.
3: Including main character Energy. A dog named Mouse is accidentally identified as a lion thanks to his flashy haircut.
4: And boom in busts. Inflation may be a problem at this year's Women's Tour de France. Some cyclists could be making themselves more aerodynamic by buying oversized bras and stuffing them. As it happens, the Monday edition, radio that gets down to bras tax.

0: Residents of the Okanagan are holding their breath right now. Over the weekend, the Bradley Creek wildfire sent families scrambling, forcing thousands of people to evacuate their homes. In an update today, officials said the fire is still active and firefighters are working in areas that remain very dangerous. Many evacuees have found temporary shelter in Vernon while they wait for word on what's next. Amber Cardenas and her partner fled their home in the Okanagan on Saturday. We reached Ms. Cardenas in Vernon, B.C. earlier today.
1: Amber, how are you doing right now?
2: At this moment, I'm doing all right. But it's like, you know, minute to minute, hour to hour, you know, fine 1 second. And then just thinking about we did lose our home. We found out yesterday afternoon.
1: I'm sorry.
2: And it's pretty difficult to process.
1: You got that confirmation just yesterday?
2: Correct.
1: Okay. Take us back then to Saturday afternoon. When did you learn that you were in a dangerous spot and needed to leave quickly?
2: We were watching the fire since Friday. Some people in the community and friends saw it. We went and had a look at it. Thought it was, you know, small at the time, but obviously a lot of fuel as it was just a grass fire at the time. And we thought we were okay. There was no wind that night and it wasn't moving too fast. And Saturday morning came and the indicators, there was still no evacuation alert. So we thought we were in the clear. And what we were kind of hearing, both mixed things, is that it was going to be windy the next day, that it was, so far it was blowing southeast and like not in our direction because we were northwest of the fire. And changed pretty quickly, I guess, that wind started pushing it northwest. And I think around maybe like 12 o'clock is when we were kind of like, maybe we should start getting some stuff ready. Like we had all our important documents in a box already. And we were evacuated in the White Rock Creek wildfire back in 2021. So kind of,
1: yeah,
2: our house survived that. And we do controlled burns every year. Our family's been in the news for controlled burning in the spring. And we thought we were, you know, in a decent shape to vacate. But when it did come time, it was a lot quicker than we expected. You know, we thought we would have had a few hours.
1: Right. And when you left and you got on the road after you received notice that you had to leave, what did it look like?
2: So we were packing up and my brother-in-law, who's also on the volunteer Okanagan Indian Band Fire Department, he came through from 6 Mile and from the fire and got word that, you know, it's not stopping, and BC Wildfire, you know, there's not much they can do. They were attacking it all day with the aerial planes there, and didn't slow it down once that wind picked up. And he came to the house, and another volunteer firefighter came, and, you know, they're frantically telling us, like, we need to leave, like, within 5 minutes. And we were still loading stuff as much as we could. And we could just see the big plume of smoke coming over the hill. You can hear them exploding. Yeah, it was just getting dark from the smoke. Mm. All you could smell was smoke and flames around. Most of what, like, we each took a vehicle, me and my family. We loaded those as best we could and started driving down our driveway and just surrounded by flames.
1: You must have been terrified.
2: It was pretty surreal.
1: You know, I know you learned recently that just yesterday that the home did not survive the flames. This is your partner's childhood home, I understand. How is she holding up?
2: She's doing as best she can, just taking it moment to moment. And we're just processing it as best we can. Like, it's our, you know, our livelihood and our lifetime together so far that, you know, it just went up in flames. So
1: who are you turning to support from right now? Who do you have that's able to sort of give you the hugs you need right now?
2: Thankfully, a lot of people, extended family. We're both from large families. I'm originally from Penticton, and my home community is Penticton Indian Band, and my partner's home community is Okanagan Indian Band. And it's wonderful, people reaching out and checking, but it doesn't make it easier to accept it.
1: I know the evacuation center was extremely busy over the weekend. You tried to stay there initially, but it didn't quite work out.
2: We tried to get just the service for Friday night, just supports for meals and some rooming support, or like just gas on Friday to check in. But it was just so backed up, and there was limited resources as it just happened so fast. I mean, the emergency support services volunteers were doing the best they could, but with their limited resources and time, and so many people, like hundreds and hundreds of people, it just wasn't possible to get everyone a place or get them some funds for the evening. We were evacuated in 2021 for like a month and a half. We know the process, but it's kind of unknown sometimes with them.
1: A month and a half is a long time too. You did have a home to go back to at that point. Where has your mind wandered so far? I know you're likely taking it day by day, but if you have a moment, what have you been thinking about?
2: It's my father-in-law's house, and really been thinking about, you know, could have, should have, would have, wishing it wasn't the circumstances that it is. Been pretty angry at times, and sad and heartfelt too for other people who've lost their homes, because this shouldn't have to happen to people.
1: Amber, I appreciate you taking the time to speak with us, and we'll be thinking about you over the next weeks and months. Thank you for this.
2: Thank you so much. I appreciate it.
0: Amber Cardenas was forced to evacuate her home in the Okanagan. She's in Vernon, BC.

0: The reflecting pool at the Lincoln Memorial in Washington, D.C. isn't in the best shape right now, but at least David Hearn isn't going to go to prison for that. Back in June, after President Donald Trump had the landmark renovated, the one-time Olympic canoeist briefly touched the water. Mr. Trump had the pool painted what he called American flag blue for the 250th anniversary of the United States. When Mr. Hearn was there, pieces of its liner were floating on the surface. And after taking a look, he was arrested and indicted by a grand jury. But now the charges against him have been dropped. U.S. Attorney for Washington, D.C. Jeanine Pirro has reversed course and said there was no vandalism. The pool renovation was botched. Mr. Trump vehemently disagrees. On social media, he declared that, quote, there may have been some contractor difficulty, but the major damage was caused by vandals, unquote. Steve Levine is one of David Hearn's lawyers. We reached him in New York City.
1: Steve, your client no longer has to worry about prison time now for touching the reflecting pool. How does he feel?
2: He's obviously relieved, but that doesn't change the fact that for quite some time, several weeks, there was a lot of pressure put upon him. He has certainly suffered reputational harm along with the collateral consequences that go along with being targeted by your own government.
1: What exactly did he do? If it wasn't a crime, what was the deed that was done that had President Trump especially so up in arms?
2: Davey, like many people, many curious folks around Washington, D.C., went to check out the reflecting pool and see what all of the hubbub was about. He, ironically, volunteers for the National Park Service. He is quite familiar with coatings and linings in water. And so he stopped by the reflecting pool, put his hands in the water. He was told by a National Park Service to take his hands out of the water, which he did, and then he was arrested.
1: And things escalated pretty quickly, didn't they?
2: They did. He was arrested, spent about 5 hours in detention that day. And then just a couple weeks later, he found out, just as America found out, that he'd been charged with a felony crime of destruction of federal property, which alleges that he did more than $1,000 worth of damage. He was facing up to 10 years in federal prison, if convicted.
1: Was it a tough legal defense that you had to come up with? I mean, what was it that was able to secure? I mean, I know a lot of things sort of changed rapidly all of a sudden, but what did you and your legal team do to prepare his defense?
2: I was very fortunate to be part of a wonderful team. As one of our members has called it, a dream team. I worked with Norm Eisen from Democracy Defenders Fund, Mary Dorman with the Washington Litigation Group. We hired an investigator. We hired an expert. We filed motion after motion after motion detailing the faults with this prosecution. And it was only after we filed the last motion, which was a motion for information of what went on in the grand jury, that just a few short days after the filing of that motion, the government filed its motion to dismiss.
1: Right. And in that court filing, the Department of Justice said that the Interior Department provided these documents that showed the contractor was actually to blame for the botched installation. It was not vandalism. And then it went on to say that the government wouldn't have sought this grand jury indictment had it known this from the start. So what do you make of that chain of events and how your client was at the butt end of all of this before a thorough investigation had even been conducted?
2: Even when the Department of Justice does the right thing, in this case, they did it the wrong way. To claim that this is all newly discovered evidence, that they would not have prosecuted the case if they had only had this evidence beforehand, it's outrageous.
1: Is that because you don't believe that you think they always had it?
2: Either they always had it, or if they didn't have it, what does that say about the competence of Department of Justice officials? They've admitted that they didn't do their homework. But the fact is, this case fell apart before they even indicted it. Mr. Hearn publicly showed a photo that he had taken of the damaged pool prior to his indictment. And that photo matched another photo that one of the government's own witnesses provided to the government after Mr. Hearn's visit to the pool. In other words, Mr. Hearn's before photo and the government's own witnesses after photo matched completely. They were identical, and they showed no damage that was a result of anything Davy Hearn did. So the government had to know, prior to indicting Mr. Hearn, he had done nothing wrong.
1: I know you want an apology from the federal government. Do you think that's something you might see?
2: Well, I think it's fair to say that Mr. Hearn would like an apology and then some. And he has options that are available to him.
1: And then some? Do you mean legal action?
2: Yes. All options are on the table. Mr. Hearn is considering those options once this case is dismissed.
1: Do you think anyone's going to pay because this case has been thrown out?
2: Right now, we're focused on getting this case thrown out. The government has filed a motion to dismiss without prejudice, which in effect means the government, if they change their mind next week, could refile charges. So we're preparing a response so we can prevent the government from refiling charges at some later date.
1: Just before you go, what do you think this case says about the Trump administration, the U.S. administration, and its judicial system right now?
2: I can talk about this U.S. attorney's office and this U.S. attorney for really a failure of leadership and her decision to pursue an innocent man. And that didn't just concern Davy Hearn. It should concern all of us.
1: Steve Levine, I appreciate your time. Thank you for this.
2: Thank you so much.
0: Steve Levine is the lawyer for David Hearn, who was accused of vandalizing the Lincoln Memorial reflecting pool. He's in New York City.

0: It is a very frightening diagnosis for parents to be. Gastroschisis is a birth defect where a baby's intestines grow outside its body. The diagnosis usually comes in the second trimester. In simple cases, it can mean surgery after birth and months of doctor's visits. In the most complex cases, it can mean death. UK mother Maisie Savage received a gastroschisis diagnosis when she was 20 weeks pregnant. Today, her baby is a healthy five-month-old named Theo, thanks to a groundbreaking surgical clinical trial at Texas Children's Hospital in Houston. Dr. Sandeep Keswani is a pediatric and fetal surgeon who operated on Ms. Savage. We reached him in Houston.
1: Dr. Keswani, how is Theo doing right now?
2: Theo is doing great. Thanks for asking, Rebecca. You know, Theo is now 5 months old, and as far as we can tell, is acting like a normal baby. So we're excited for the Savages and this new addition to their family.
1: Yeah. And so what was it like to see him, you know, sort of behave in this way 5 months in? You operated on this little guy, and now this is the way he's doing.
2: You know, I got to know this family around 22 weeks of gestation. And we operated on Maisie at 26 weeks of gestation. And then she amazingly delivered at term around 39 weeks. And when this baby came out, what a beautiful baby. And the normal sized at term, and just like every other normal baby, started feeding right away. And within 2 days was on full feeds. And on day three was out of the hospital. So I think that's the amazing part, that this kid with this kind of complex disease just looks like every other baby. Yeah. So we're excited for them.
1: It was your colleagues at Great Ormond Street Hospital in London who made the initial diagnosis, and then you had to work out if it was a simple or complex case. But initially, what was the prognosis?
2: You could tell, actually, to be honest, it doesn't even take a physician to look at this image, because the bowel itself was probably one loop of it was half of the size of the whole abdomen. So you can imagine how big that was. And so you know that that's going to be a very complicated type. It told us with almost certainty that this young boy was going to have a very complicated start to life, likely from historical averages, 3 to 6 months in the NICU, go on with some feeding disorders after that. And then even a small percentage of these patients go on to intestinal transplant. In fact, this disease is the most common cause for intestinal transplant in the United States. So we knew that Maisie and her family were in for, you know, a rough go of it.
1: And so how does the surgery work then?
2: You know, you and I, we all have this issue where our intestines are outside of our body at around 10 to 12 weeks. And then most of us rotate back in and they're in the abdomen. And that doesn't happen in patients with gastroschisis like Theo. And so the issue really actually isn't the defect. Surgeons can fix that. It's the fact that these intestines don't work. And it's likely because it's caused from the amniotic fluid floating in that, or maybe tightening at the ring. And so the idea is to go back in around 26 weeks and gently get access into the uterus, take out the amniotic fluid, and then gently put air in, and then slowly put the bowel back in, loop by loop. And then with the defect that's left right by the umbilical stalk, close that skin. So that way, the anatomy is what it should be at that gestational age. And then they hopefully have as much time as like a term delivery, like Maisie was almost 13 or 14 weeks until she delivered. And so the bowel was recuperating inside, wasn't exposed to the amniotic fluid, had good blood supply. And this is what happens when the baby comes out. It becomes normal.
1: You do the surgery and then she continues to have the baby inside, has a vaginal birth, and everything's okay.
2: Correct.
1: Yeah.
2: Correct. And so it's the vaginal birth part that's nice, because when you don't make it a large incision on the uterus and you use this minimally invasive technique, these moms can have a vaginal delivery if indicated.
1: The surgery itself sounds extremely risky, is it?
2: So the thing is, in the way, like, what do we tell moms? Because we've only done a handful of these. This is the beginning of this trial. This is the only place in the world that's doing under this trial environment. But we do tell them, to make them feel better, is that we've done 220 of these operations, these types of operations, for something called spina bifida. And the outcomes in that case, at least for the mom and the baby, have been very good. It's a safe procedure for mom. It's usually safe for the baby. And so we've kind of ameliorated a lot of the problems with open fetal surgery with this minimally invasive technique.
1: Yeah. And yet it hasn't been done a whole lot with gastroschisis, I understand. And so how do you tell the mom, let's give this a go? I mean, was she on board right away?
2: Well, the thing is that, you know, when we're in fetal surgery, the one thing I've appreciated over this career is that moms will do whatever they need to do for the safety of their child. And what we need to do as the physicians is make sure that we're looking out for them and the baby. And so that starts with a very upfront, honest conversation about the risks and benefits, and especially when we're talking about something that is not proven. We've done a couple of more other ones, and they've also had some positive outcomes. And so that was somewhat reassuring, but still, if somebody told you that you're going to be the third patient in the world to get this under the trial, it raises some angst. But I mean, they were champions. Maisie is the champion of mothers. If she could get a trophy, she should.
1: And so Theo went home after 3 days. Did I hear that
2: three?
1: Right?
2: Home is a figurative word. You know, sure. They were, so because it's a trial and because we need to make sure that, you know, we're taking care of the patient, we asked them to stay in Houston for 30 days. We also had great partners at Great Ormond Street. And so we knew that when we sent her back to London, that she was going back to, you know, top-notch care. And so we asked her to please stay, but the baby left the hospital at 3 days, just like any other baby that had a vaginal delivery. It was really remarkable.
1: And did you know right away when you did the surgery, okay, this was a success, or did it take Theo being born for you to realize, oh yeah, this was brilliant?
2: I think it would be foolish if I said. I mean, you want to hope, of course, you know, hope for the family, hope for yourself, and hope for the surgery. But at the end of the day, the proof is in the pudding. He needed to feed, and he needed to be able to gain weight with those feeds, and he needed to get out of the hospital, and he did all of those things. So to be totally upfront when it comes about, is it a success? I think that Theo needs to become like a year old. Mm. And that's why we follow these patients very closely in this trial up until a year, because we want to make sure that what we're saying is really true. And so far, there's been no mark that suggests that this baby isn't just like every other baby.
1: Do you keep a picture of Theo on your desk?
2: Absolutely.
1: You
2: absolutely. I have a whole wall of happiness.
1: I'm sure you do.
2: So to say.
1: Okay. Dr. Keswani, thank you very much for this.
2: It's been absolutely my pleasure. Thank you so much for including us.
0: Dr. Sandeep Keswani is the Associate Surgeon in Chief of the Division of Pediatric Surgery at Texas Children's Hospital. We reached him in Houston.

Crosswalk with Tour de France, a celebration of cycling itself, as evidenced by the bicycle sounds. And you know what sound we don't hear in this joyous reflection of pure athletic competition? The sound of shenanigans, the sound of monkey business, the sound of bra boosting. The women's Tour de France began on Saturday in Lausanne, Switzerland. The first day's race was what's known as a flat stage, meaning a course without climbs. But for some cyclists, it wasn't a flat stage at all. It was a buxom stage. Those cyclists allegedly gave themselves an unfair advantage by engaging in what's known officially as chest fairing and known in the back alleys of bike riding as bra boosting, breast bolstering, or bust bamboozling. Okay, it isn't really either of those last two things yet. I got a little carried away. Bra boosting, though, is apparently a thing. It means wearing an oversized bra, which you've stuffed during a race. That sounds like it would make you less streamlined, but apparently if you stuff the bra scientifically, it cuts down on wind resistance just enough to save you 0.78 seconds per kilometer. And at the Tour de France, every split second counts. You might hope professional cyclists would be bosom buddies. Now we learn some might be bosom fraudies. After only 3 days of this year's Tour de France fun, there are already rumors of bra boosting. Some teams are recommending competitors' chests be inspected immediately after a stage concludes. For obvious reasons, that's controversial, but the race must be clean. We can't have some athletes playing checkers while others play three-dimensional chess. Here's Melanie Durant with good stuff.

0: Melanie Durant with Good Stuff.
1: We're going to take a short break now. When we return, will blunders never cease? We've got a special edition of As It Happened, a deep dive into the archives for a collection of some of our favorite stories about mistakes and mix-ups.
0: A planned trip down under to sunny Australia winds up down east in snowy Nova Scotia, and a rare incident of Nebraska flying its freak flag high when someone flew the state flag upside down for 10 days on the state capitol building and no one noticed.
1: Stay tuned. I'm Rebecca Zanbergen.
0: And I'm Chris Howden.

0: typically what I've done recently is I put on an episode of Milk Street Radio and I just stir and stir and stir.
1: Hi, I'm Christopher Kimball. On my show, Milk Street Radio, we want to be your companion in the kitchen. 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
3: Hello, I'm Neil Kirksall.
4: And I'm Chris Howden. This is As It Happened, the archive edition. Coming up.
3: Generous to their faults, sometimes an unfortunate mistake can result in an unforgettable story. We'll head into the archives to find some of the most interesting errors we've aired.
4: Living on A Island time, Janelle Comeau wrote a satirical article about Cape Breton Island establishing its own time zone. All the humans who read it thought it was truly hilarious, but Google's and Meta's artificial intelligence just thought it was true.
5: As a writer, we're some of the most affected by this generative AI, and it sort of felt like there was nothing we could do, but apparently we can. We can just feed it bad information and embarrass it.
3: The flap when it got flipped and left flapping, a Nebraska senator thought it was maybe time to give the much-derided state flag a fresh new look after it flew outside the state capitol for 10 days upside down, and no one noticed.
6: It's blue with a circle and a small picture in the middle of it, and I guess no one really pays attention to it, which is why I want to see our state flag changed.
4: And finally, bringing up the roar, people in County Clare, Ireland, were on high alert when a video circulated showing what looked like a lion roaming the area's forests, but it was actually just a dog named Mouse with an interesting haircut.
7: They left the mane on the animal, they left the bushy tail on the animal, and they shaved the animal all over, really, to trim up and look like a young male lion. And by God, did he look like a young male lion. Yeah.
4: As It Happened, the archive edition, radio that confirms that dog was not lying.

0: We here at As It Happens rarely make mistakes because we know they can be embarrassing. For example, if we said the Eiffel Tower was located in Paris, Texas, we would be inundated with email telling us we were wrong and we were silly fools. So it's important to... Pardon? Sorry, my director's just telling me there is an Eiffel Tower in Paris, Texas. It has a cowboy hat on top? Yeah, that feels a bit on the nose, but anyway, that's fine. So... Okay, if we said the Eiffel Tower was in Paris, Tennessee, that would be an egregious... What? It does? I bet it doesn't look anything like the... No, okay, it looks exactly like the one in Paris, France. I should have done some research before I started talking about the Eiffel Tower. But, you know, of course, mistakes happen. And you can dwell on them, or you can make the best of the situation. In which case, you get a good story, a lesson learned, and a call from As It Happens. In 2017, we had to ring up Milan Skipper, who boarded a plane in the Netherlands, taking off for an unforgettable trip full of beautiful beaches, sunshine, and summery good times in Australia, but landing in a place thousands of kilometers away from his intended destination during a snowstorm. Mr. Skipper talked to our former host, Carol Off.
1: At what point did you first suspect that you were not on your way to Sydney, Australia?
2: Well... quite late. That was when I was already in Toronto, and I saw the plane, and the plane was really small, so I figured, would that make it to Australia? But afterwards I checked the screen on the seat in front of me, and I checked the flight plan and everything, and then I saw the flight plan was going to go right and not left. Yeah, that was about the time that I realized there was another Sydney.
1: Sydney, Nova Scotia. You realized finally you were headed, you had booked a flight to Sydney, Nova Scotia.
2: Yeah, that's right.
1: How did you feel at that moment?
2: Well, I felt terrible. I think I sweared in my head for like 10 minutes. Yeah, but there was nothing I could do about it because I already... was up in the air.
1: How do you think you got this mixed up, or was it your fault?
2: Well, I guess it was my fault. I should have paid better attention, but my mistake was when I booked a flight, every flight to Australia was about 1,000 euros. I thought, okay, if it's 1,000 euros, I'll pay 1,000 euros. But then I saw one flight to Sydney, and well, that was 800 euros. So I thought, well, let's book that one. But that happened to be so much cheaper because it was to Canada.
1: Okay. Now, it is a very nice place. You're landing in a beautiful part of Nova Scotia, Cape Breton. And, you know, well, maybe not in March with the snow and the snowstorm, but there's pretty good hiking there.
2: That could be entirely possible, but I only saw the parking lot of the airport.
1: Okay, so when you're on the ground in Sydney, Nova Scotia, what did you do?
2: Well, I went to talk to one of the employees, and he helped me an awful lot. He did everything for me so I could go back to Toronto, and I only stayed in Sydney for, I think, like 5 hours. And then I went back to Toronto.
1: And what did you stay in Toronto?
2: No, I stayed there for another 12 hours because I couldn't book the next flight to home yet.

0: shits made the same mistake as I did.
1: From 2017, that was Milan Skipper talking to Carol about flying to Sydney, Nova Scotia instead of Sydney, Australia. And ever since that moment, Cape Breton has worked to set itself apart from other Sydneys, and for that matter, from the rest of Canada, by establishing its very own time zone. It's 12 minutes ahead of Halifax and 18 minutes behind Newfoundland. That's not true. But in 2025, Google's and Meta's AI-generated search results said it was. And their source was the satirical Canadian news site The Beaverton. The Beaverton's source was writer and comedian Janelle Comeau, who wrote the article.
2: Janelle, time zones are a pretty big deal for us here at As It Happens, so let's just do a quick check. What time is it in Cape Breton right now?
3: Well, that's tough to say.
2: Is it?
3: I guess it depends who you ask, apparently. Officially, it's 5:20.
2: Okay, thank you. Ish. And a couple seconds. Okay, yep. We got that out of the way. Explaining jokes isn't the most fun, I know, especially for those who make those jokes. But for our listeners who haven't read your Beaverton piece, and it's not a new one. It's been the piece was published a while back, right?
3: It came out sometime last year.
2: Yeah, what's the crux of it?
3: So the crux of it is poking fun at maritime time zones. So I think most people hopefully know that Nova Scotia and Newfoundland are half an hour off from each other, which is inherently funny, I think. So I wrote a piece to take it one step further, suggesting that Cape Breton Island was going to have their own time zone, that they were very tired of being ignored, and that they were going to be 12 minutes ahead of Nova Scotia and 18 minutes behind Newfoundland.
2: Obviously, yeah. And so when did you realize that Google and Meta AI were using your satirical piece to answer very real questions about time zones?
3: I had gone looking for some of my old Beaverton pieces just to gather some writing samples for myself, because it's tough out here for a writer in the world of AI. And I realized underneath the piece, there were sort of those Meta AI, you know, when you go on Facebook now and AI will prompt you like questions to give you more information. So I was clicking on them and I realized very quickly, like, oh, it's treating this as a real article. It was like, find out more information about when this time zone change will take effect. How will this affect businesses? I was like, oh my God, it thinks this is real. So I went searching on Meta and sure enough, it was popping up. Yes, the time zone will be changing. It will be 12 minutes ahead. And I thought that was very funny. So I was like, surely Google was not also fooled by this. So I just Googled, does Cape Breton Island have its own time zone? And it popped up with, yes, it absolutely does.
2: Oh my goodness.
3: It's 12 minutes ahead of Nova Scotia.
2: And did you feel like a genius at that point or just terrified?
3: Yeah, kind of like in between, like, this is very funny and like, oh no, like,
2: this is where we're at. Yeah. But is any part of it heartening given, you know, you just mentioned how tough it is to be a writer in this time of AI, but the fact that it can't apparently detect satire or sarcasm at this stage, did that give you any relief?
3: I mean, it's a little alarming for anybody who uses these tools, and they're obviously, we don't have much choice about AI at this point. It's on our phones and our computers, whether we want it to or not. Mm-hmm. But it is a little heartening because as a writer, we're some of the most affected by this generative AI. And it sort of felt like there was nothing we could do. But apparently we can. We can just feed it bad information and embarrass it.
1: That was Janelle Comeau talking to Neil in 2025.

0: When we look back over those last two stories, we can clearly see that there are lessons to be learned. We now know to double-check flight information before buying a plane ticket, and to never trust artificial intelligence. Making a change to ensure that we don't make the same mistake twice is really the most important part of making a mistake. It's what inspired Nebraska Senator Burke Haar to push for a redesign of the state flag in 2017, after it was flown upside down for 10 whole days without anyone noticing. Mr. Haar talked to guest host Helen Mann.
1: Senator Haar, how is it that a flag hangs upside down for 10 days without anybody noticing?
2: Well, we have a state flag that it's blue with a circle and a small picture in the middle of it, and I guess no one really pays attention to it.

0: is why I want to see our state flag changed.
1: Is it lack of attention or lack of clarity on the flag itself that might be the problem?
0: Well, I think it's probably a little of both.
1: So you described generally what the flag's like, but what are the symbols that are on the flag?
0: So it is blue, it has a circle, and it has a man in the foreground with a hammer and anvil, and then there is a shock of wheat, there is a steamboat and a train, and in the background are the Rocky Mountains.
1: How does that all fit on your flag?
0: Very small. That's the problem, is each one's so small that it's hard to differentiate what is what.
1: And are there any words on the flag?
0: Yep, it says, the Great Seal of the State of Nebraska, equality before the law.
1: That's a lot of words to fit on a flag, too.
0: Well, that's the other problem, right? A flag should be simple and easily identifiable.
1: So do you think a lot of people support the flag that means something to them?
0: We would keep it as a state seal and not change it as a seal, but a state flag should be easily identifiable. It should be two or three colors, and it should be something that has something to do with the area.
1: And does your flag have any of those things?
0: It has two colors.
1: So that's a start.
0: Yes, but we want to improve on it.
1: Is it true that experts say it's one of the top five worst, or I guess the bottom worst flags in the country?
0: Yeah, it's one of the bottom five worst flags, and according to the North American Vexillological Society.
2: From 2017, that was Nebraska State Senator Burke Haar talking to guest host Helen Mann. You're listening to a special As It Happened, the Archive Edition. The next two stories demonstrate that mistakes can be proof of a job well done. Maybe even too well done. Like the scene Joey Lovergene created in front of his house in Chucky, Tennessee for Halloween, even though it was still September. In 2017, Carol talked to Mr. Lovergene about the startlingly realistic Halloween decorations that resulted in a visit from the police.
3: Joey, what were you doing when the police showed up at your door?
4: To be honest with you, I was asleep, and someone started pounding on the door. So I jumped up and threw some clothes on and opened the door to a police officer and looked in my yard, and there was three different police stations in my yard and two different ambulance stations.
3: What did the police think they had come to investigate? Why did they come to your door?
4: They actually called 911, and they have a dead body in my yard.
3: Someone had called 911 to say you had a dead body in your yard?
4: Yes, ma'am. They called 911 and said that there's a man laying by a garage with two bloody handprints dead.
3: And so we actually have that 911 call. We're going to play. Here's what it sounded like.
5: And there's a guy laying up on his driveway next to the house. There's two big bloody handprints on the side of the house. Well, he looks to me like he's dead. I don't know. I didn't stop. I just came on to work.
3: Okay, the caller says two bloody handprints, as you say, on the side of the house. Looks to me like he's dead. What was he talking about? What did he see?
4: I actually had made a decoration, which started out to be a joke to scare my wife. I took some old clothes I have and some old boots, and I stuffed everything with paper to make it look real, and then I tucked it under the garage door so it looked like the head had been cut off. And then I made some fake blood and put it up on the garage door.
3: Okay, Joey, so let me get this straight. So it looks as though it's you, because it's wearing your clothes. And
4: yes, ma'am.
3: It looks like the garage door has crushed your head.
4: Yes, ma'am.
3: And there's bloody handprints of yours on the door.
4: Yes, my actual handprints I put in the fake blood.
3: And this is what you did for your wife?
4: Yes, I was going to scare my wife.
3: Uh-huh. And did you?
4: No, actually it backfired. When I watched out the window, she looked at it and walked in and said, you haven't worn that shirt in years. I said, wow, you're not worried that I'm crushed under the garage door. You're worried how I'm dressed.
3: What did the police say to you when they arrived?
4: Actually, by the time I got outside, they were already laughing, and they had pulled the boot off of him to make sure there wasn't a person in there.
3: So I've seen the picture. It looks fairly realistic. So they must have thought when they arrived that they did have... Did they tell you how they approached it? Were they actually thinking they were going to need to do some emergency work here?
4: Yes, they actually came thinking they had a dead body.
3: Uh-huh.
4: They said they were fully prepared. That's why EMS was here. And then they were laughing and taking pictures. And I said, do you mind if I take a picture? They said, you better, because we are.
3: Okay, like, I hope one day when someone calls 911, they don't think, well, that's that crazy house.
4: Well, I'm praying I don't get hurt in the next month, because I don't think the police will come.
3: All right, Joey, it's great to talk to you. Thanks.
4: Yes, you have a great day.
3: You too. Bye.
4: Bye-bye.
2: That was Joey Lovergene from Chucky, Tennessee, talking to Carol in 2017. He may not have fooled his wife, but he did sound a little proud that he had done a good enough job to fool someone. Well, in 2025, more than one person around Ireland's County Clare area was fooled by a dog named Mouse and his haircut. At the time, Neil asked local forest manager John O'Reilly about the video he'd seen that prompted him to call the police.
6: So we had a timber harvesting crew working in a wood in County Clare in Ireland, which is on the west coast of Ireland. And some of the guys working in the woods had started to pick up on the fact that there was a large animal moving around the wood. They didn't get very good sight of the animal. He was moving in the distance, moving in the trees, not coming too close to their machines or to where they were working. But last week, one of the truck drivers was coming in early one morning to load up with timber. And all of a sudden, we see an animal, a fairly large animal, crossing the road. By the time the truck driver got his video camera ready to film the animal, he had crossed the road and was moving into the wood on the left-hand side of the forest and progressed on into the wood. But it sure as hell looked like a lion.
1: A lion.
6: Yes, it did.
1: So then you do the right thing as a citizen. You report this to local police. How did that conversation go?
6: The mere fact that I decided to go to the police kind of shows you how honest the video is, because, you know, it's very hard not to conclude that you have a 3, 4, 5, maybe 10% chance that this actually is a lion, even though you actually don't believe it in your heart and soul. So, yeah, I said, listen, the smartest thing to do is, what happens if, you know, kids are walking to school, so on, got to at least report it and let the police know that there are some big animal moving in the wood in that part of Clare. So I'm located on the east coast of Ireland. The incident happened on the west coast of Ireland. I had to report it in my local station. So I went into my local police station. I said, guys, you're not going to believe I have a video here. I'm going to show it to you. It's an honest video. It's not AI enhanced or generated. Right. It is a true video that one of our employees picked up this morning. And they were quite gobsmacked as well. They just look at it and they say, the evidence is there in front of you. It sure as hell looks like a lion.
1: But they did take your complaint seriously. It's good that you had that video evidence to get them started. And they took about a week to dig into things. What did they tell you?
6: Yeah, it took them a couple of days to explore the wood and see if there was a large animal moving around. I'd say at that stage, the owner had picked up on the video themselves and maybe was keeping what ultimately ended to be a Newfoundland dog, as you now know, and kept it maybe under lock and key for a while. But eventually the police did track down the owner of the large animal, and then you get the second photograph or video of the animal the police officer beside it.
1: So just in case our listeners missed that or are still trying to process, so the creature that everyone thought might be a lion but couldn't believe it was actually a dog, a Newfoundlander named Mouse.
6: Correct, just to increase
1: the absurdity level. Yeah. What did you think when they said, no, actually it's a dog?
6: Yeah, well, the first thing when you look at the dog and you see the animal, you'd say, who in God's name shaved the dog to look like a lion? That really is the essence of what happened. It's a large animal, you know, shaggy animal. They left the mane on the animal. They left the bushy tail on the animal, and they shaved the animal all over, really, to trim up and look like a young male lion. And by God, did he look like a young male lion. Yeah. He did a great job.
1: One description in one of the newspaper articles covering the story, I think, described it as an aggressive haircut. Do you feel that that's an appropriate?
6: I think that's very appropriate, yes. Very appropriate, yes.
2: That was John O'Reilly, a forest manager in County Clare, Ireland, talking to Neil in 2025. Now here's Faith Healer with I'm a Dog.

0: You've been listening to As It Happens from the CBC, heard across the United States on public radio.
1: You can also find As It Happens wherever you get your podcasts. I'm Chris Howden. Thanks for listening.
0: And I'm Rebecca Zanbergen. Take care.

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0: half awake. I slept right through the fall and now it's Valentine's Day. And chocolate tastes like charcoal. It's time to take.
1: This is World Radio Paris with the latest news updates.
2: A Paris court has rejected Russian television star Xenia Fedorova's appeal against a ruling that she must leave the country. It comes a week after French authorities accuse her of acting as a conduit for disinformation campaigns orchestrated by Moscow to destabilize public order. The former head of the Kremlin-backed Russia Today, France, who's been under house arrest in Paris since last Wednesday, challenged three government measures: the expulsion order, a requirement that she remain in Paris and report to police daily, and a six-month freeze on assets. But an administrative court ruled that she had failed to demonstrate any of these measures caused her immediate and serious harm. And wildfires in the south of France have revealed a cache of 400 historic shells and munitions in the village of Le Porche, according to local authorities. Blasts during the fires, initially thought to be exploding gas cylinders, may have been World War II explosives detonated by the heat. More than 100 explosions were heard on the second night of the fire. Demining operations have now seen most residents return to their homes. However, the mayor of the area has said that certain areas are still off limits. WRP News, I'm Paul McNally.
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3: 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Go, Went, Gone by Jenny Erpenbeck is published by Granta.
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13: Hi, it's Maeve. In the late 90s, I was lucky enough to travel around Canada with my wonderful partner Claire. We'd already been up and down the East Coast, but we were going to make our way over for the fruit picking season in British Columbia. We made our way slowly over Canada and we got to Winnipeg and didn't like it much. So one morning we got up early and decided that we were going to hitchhike the rest of the way, 2,000 kilometres. We got onto the Trans-Canadian Highway and stuck our thumbs out. That day we got picked up by a lawyer, a student, a family, an Indian guy who turned the rearview mirror on to Claire, playing loud Indian music, and a bona fide serial killer like just out of the movies. He was an 80-year-old guy with huge hands and we climbed into his smashed-up Chevrolet pickup and got onto the bench seat and headed off. He proceeded to tell us stories of gun and alcohol running in the 60s and 70s over the Canadian and American border. He went on also to say that he was a renowned and famous butcher in the region and that people would come from 50 or 60 miles away just to get his famous cuts of beef. Then he went on to tell us about all the ways that we might die while travelling around Canada. This included being bitten by rattlesnakes, caught up in tornadoes, or, but more than anything, being smashed to bits by a grizzly bear. He said a grizzly bear could literally rip our head off with one swipe of its huge paw. He told us that you couldn't outrun a grizzly bear. It could run even downhill at 50 kilometres an hour, and if it caught us, it would rip our arms off. He said, whatever you do, don't try and climb a tree. It would either shake the tree or simply just climb up, throw us onto the ground and rip our legs off. He said, do not stare or try to intimidate a bear screaming and shouting. This would just anger it and it would run over and rip our guts out. He told us all these ways that a bear could rip us apart. He said all you could do was just to stay calm, retreat slowly, do not look at the bear, cross your fingers, and once out of sight, run for your life. Otherwise, you're going to be a grizzly bear burger. Anyway, thankfully, after a short while, he dropped us off and said that we could stay at his if no one had picked us up in a few hours' time when he came past. No, thank you. Needless to say, we hitchhiked like we'd never hitchhiked before. And luckily, after a couple of hours, a guy called Doug picked us up. Now, Doug thought it was Friday when it was actually Thursday. And although he was going to drop us at the next town, we stayed with Doug for 4 days, all the way back to his hometown, Nelson, in British Columbia. And it was a wonderful, wonderful trip. We found somewhere to do fruit picking. And needless to say, we never got ripped apart by any grizzly bears. It was a wonderful trip in Canada. Now, I've chosen my song from that trip. We had 2 CDs on that trip. One was by a French singer called Florent Pagny, and the other was by, a CD was by The Verve, luckily enough for all of us. I've chosen the song Lucky Man because I am a lucky man, and more than anything, I was so lucky to do that trip with the love of my life, Claire. So this song goes to you, it goes to all of you, and it more than anything, it goes to Claire. Je t'aime, ma chérie, avec tout mon cœur. And I promise one day I'll marry you. Enjoy, have a great day, and look out for those bears.

I like art. My favourite artist is a man called Francis Allys, A-L-Y-S. He's born in Belgium, been living in Mexico for many, many years. My favourite performance of his was he got a big block of ice about the size of a suitcase, and he started in a Mexican village in midsummer at dawn, and he pushed this big, big block of ice without stopping all day long through the sun, well into the evening, until this big block of ice had just turned into almost like an ice cube and then a puddle and then disappeared. It was to represent the struggle of South America against his rich, illustrious neighbours, powerful neighbours. And however hard they work, they seem to get nothing for it. He said it strikes a chord with anyone who has worked their entire life to no obvious purpose. And I heard that. First time I heard that, it meant so much, and I've always thought about it since. What has this got to do with bears? Well, I wanted to do some art. I can't draw, I can't paint, but I wanted to do my own little performance. So I went to charity shops, and I bought lots and lots of teddy bears, weird-looking things, cute ones, all sorts. I also went online and bought some very strong little magnets. I unpicked these teddy bears and put a magnet in each one of them, sometimes in the head, sometimes in the foot or in their hands. I put them in a rucksack, and I'd already planned in the city I lived where the metal bridges were, where the flagpoles, high metal lampposts, and I rode around on my mountain bike, stopping off at these points and just chucking these teddy bears as high as I could. They would stick at very peculiar angles. Some would hang off the bottom of bridges. I'd put two or three on some of these metal bridges. And then I rode off into the night, quite pleased with myself. I've often wondered who saw them. Did it make an impression? Did people wonder how they got there? Did they question things because of it? It was my little attempt at a bit of guerrilla art. And I've kept that a secret for about 20 years or more. So listeners, I'm sharing that for the first time tonight with you. My song choice. I wonder what would happen if you got a caravan, filled it with fine china, delicate ornaments, and then got two bears, annoyed them, shoved them in the caravan, and locked the door. I wonder what they would do inside that caravan. Well, here is Captain Sensible and the Damned, and they have the answer.

0: Hang on, let me try again. I lost my nose now.
1: Hi, my name's Anna, and this week's theme is bears. So when I was 19, my best friend Joelle and I, we were working out in Spain as a holiday rep. It was great fun. And then suddenly we were made manager overnight. And the reason for this was it turned out that the people, our team leaders, were pilfering the petty cash and spending it on beer and other things. So they got fired. But what's more of a mystery is our boss also turned out to be a crook. We never even received our wages. Oh yes, I'll send out your cash wages with the next coach load of guests from the UK. Did it ever happen? No. Also, he would not reserve all the places for some guests. So he'd be like, yes, there's been a problem. You know, there's an overbooking. So you need to get out of your apartment, go and sleep in the hotel lounge area, but don't let anyone see you. And you've got to give up your apartment for this family who's coming. So it was a bit of a nightmare, really. And it meant having to clear all our stuff out. So we put everything in suitcases, put it in a van and went to park in the hotel car park, except there were no spaces. So we had to park out on the street. And I'm like, we can't leave our cases out here. This is far too risky. This is all our stuff in there. And it was the changeover day, so we were all wearing our uniform. Anyway, the next morning we get up because no one would, they were all too tired. So there was no way if they wouldn't get their own case out, they'd help me with mine. Come out the next morning, broken glass everywhere. The whole row of cars, including our van, had been broken into. And whose stuff had they taken? Mine, except a friend's camera. It was all my stuff, my case, and I had my favourite Levi's in there, and I was stuck wearing this horrible, ugly uniform. But the thing that was most upsetting for me was my teddy bear, my lovely pink teddy bear with his little blue and white outfit that I'd had since I was a baby. He got stolen, along with all my stuff, and I don't think the thieves would have been interested in him, so he probably just got tossed aside in some ditch somewhere in Spain. He might still be there now, and it makes me very sad. So, yeah, all because of our dishonest boss who expected us not only to do that, but do a runner from the hotel without even paying them. So we didn't do a runner. We told the hotel staff who had become our friends, and they got their solicitors involved. So that's my story. My song is Victorian Ice by British Sea Power from their album Open Season, which features a bear on the front of it. We also have the teacup with this bear on the front of it. But of course, the mug says British Tea Power.

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1: Hello, my name is Ian, and I'm on a Go Beyond holiday in Estonia with a group of lovely people, and we're going to tell you all about bears. First up is Jesse. Jesse, what do you think about when you think about bears?
2: Winnie the Pooh, because not only is he a great friend to his many, many friends in the woods, hunted by a person, and at the fact that he gets along with Tigger, Piglet, and Eeyore, and Mummy Kangaroo and Baby Kangaroo.
1: What about you, Charlotte? Hello, Charlotte. Tell me about what you think about when we think about bears.
3: I like bears. There's 8 different types of bears in the world. And I like Rupert Bear and Winnie the Pooh Bear and Paddington Bear. And I have my bear who is my comforter and looks after me.
1: Hi, Jimmy.
4: Hi, I'm going to what bear? This bear came from... This bear was called Paddington. He was a happy bear. And then a bear said hello, and he said, why am I got a wheel on all of my things? I'm so lucky and I go nuts.
1: Oh, that's a good one. And Daniel, tell us your story.
5: You say the word bears and 2 types of bear come to mind. Black grizzlies, because they are stunning creatures. They are predators as well, so don't get in their way. They'll make a very grisly mess of things. And then another type of bear that comes to mind is a koala bear. You'll see indigenous to Australia. I've held one myself. It was an amazing experience. They do like to feed in eucalyptus leaves and can be quite lazy because they move from one tree to the next. Some are primarily asleep most of the time. They are great specimens.
1: Steve.
6: But up there, I thought, because you move around visually, it's like a crab.
1: Like a crab.
3: There's some songs about bears, like bears have the bear necessities, and the bears have a teddy bear picnic.
1: Anyone else want anything about bears?
7: Yes.
1: Bye. Jessica Hall.
2: Please protect the other bears out there that are in captivity or in behind bars. They need your support and help. Thank you.
3: Yeah. And bears will give great cuddles.
1: Well, so this is us in Estonia. Go Beyond. We're checking out. Big thanks to Jessica. Big thanks to Charlotte, Jimmy, Daniel, and Steve. Thanks for your contributions, and see you next time.

I've recently learned a new word, dialectic, which involves looking at two contradictory ideas and combining them to find the truth. It's a particularly useful concept with regard to bears, as they are the most contradictory of creatures. Take that exotic outlier, the panda, for example. On one hand, notoriously coy and sex avoidant, yet on the other, your average panda famously eats, shoots and leaves. Now, my personal contact with bears is somewhere between limited and non-existent, but I seem to have two quite contradictory clusters of knowledge about them. So I know that if I encounter a bear in the wild, my life is in danger. So I should back away slowly, staying downwind so it won't smell me. If the bear approaches me, I should lie down and play dead, staying very still until the bear leaves the area. If it's a brown or grizzly bear, that is. If it's a black bear, playing dead will make its job very easy, simply allowing it to eviscerate you with a minimum of effort, thank you very much. No, with a black bear, you need to fight back vigorously, concentrating your force on its face and muzzle. Here's those contradictions again. Grizzlies play dead, black bears fight back. Or is it the other way round? My other cluster of knowledge about bears derives from such beloved literary characters as Paddington and Winnie the Pooh. So, from them, we know that bears are creatures of loyalty and kindness, loving and polite, obsessed by foodstuffs that can be spread on toast, curious, gentle, optimistic and generous, with distinctive signature clothing, whether it be duffel coats or little red t-shirts. So there you have it, bears, such contradictory creatures. Are they cuties or are they killers? But we don't have to decide between these options because we know about dialectic now. So there's no longer any contradiction in concluding that bears are cute, adorable, loving creatures who will not hesitate to tear you into shreds if you get in a muddle about whether you should be playing dead or smacking them in the face. Dialectic. Bears. Shall we listen to a bear singing? Look for

necessities of life. Now when you pick a pawpaw or a prickly pear, and you prick a raw paw, well next time beware. Don't pick the prickly pear by the paw. When you pick a pear, try to use the claw. But you don't need to use the claw when you pick a pear of the big paw paw. Have I given you a clue? The bare necessities of life will come to you. They'll come to you. Oh man, this is really living. So just try and relax. Yeah, cool it. Fall apart in my backyard. 'Cause let me tell you something, little Richards. If you act like that bee acts, you're working too hard. And don't spend your time looking around for something you want that can't be found. When you find out you can live without it and go along.

0: Yeah, man!
1: Hello, this week's theme is bears. Now, I'm going to be telling a little anecdote, somewhat related to bears, maybe loosely, but I think it's fitting enough. A few weeks ago now, I was in Kenya. I was doing my dive master's, which is your first professional level of diving over there. I was working as a photographer, an underwater photographer, for a dive centre, and in exchange they were giving me my dive master's qualification. So as part of my job, if you like, being a dive master, I had to guide clients, scuba divers who wanted to explore the beautiful Kenyan coastline. I must say, there's some very good diving off the Kenyan coast. Lovely turtles, anemones, lots and lots of nudibranchs, very beautiful things to see, dolphins. Anyhow, one of the days we had a Canadian diver come with us, and his name was Neville. And he came diving for 4 days, and I was often the dive master who guided him. I was the guide, I'd take them through the dive, etc. And he was a very experienced diver. And my one little pet hate of working in Kenya was a lot of the people who came to scuba dive, they were used to diving in tropical waters because the waters around Kenya are very warm. They were 30 degrees whilst I was there. And they'd be from places like the UK, America, but they had never ever scuba dived in cold water because it's too cold, and they were rich enough to be able to afford to go to all these tropical places and ignoring these beautiful places on their doorstep. So my aim whilst I was over there was to try and slightly convert these people to becoming, as we call, cold water divers. Anyhow, Neville was already a cold water diver, and he was a proper cold water diver. He dived in the lakes and the Canadian mountains in -1 degree water, even colder than that. He dived in the ocean in the winter of Canada, Vancouver. He was the first proper cold water diver I'd met since being in Kenya. I asked him loads of questions, and he was, I think he was retired, relatively, about 65, I'd say. Very happy to chat to me, and not many people are interested in cold water diving. And just kind of over the course of these 4 days, did quite a lot of talking, mainly him, to be honest, but I was quite happy to listen. And he asked me to send him some photos I had taken whilst we were there. And when I sent him the photos, he says to me, I know someone who works for, I'm going to butcher the name of it, I can't remember how it goes, basically the Canadian Grizzly Bear Foundation. She writes all the guidelines for how one is meant to interact with these grizzly bears, etc. And she does ethical, eco-friendly tours, taking tourists to go see grizzly bears in Canada. I'm pretty sure she doesn't have a photographer and that she would really benefit from having a photographer. Would you like me to get in contact with her and see if she'd be interested in, in having you work for her? So I was like, yeah, of course. And so we exchanged numbers, and I'm still in contact with him. Still waiting to hear back about becoming a potential grizzly bear tour guide, which I must admit, I never thought was something that would happen in my life. And he is a very sweet man, and he keeps sending me pictures like I was sort of his grandchild, him and the Eiffel Tower, because he was travelling and going to loads of other strange places. That's my story of Neville. My song of choice is Ragged Wood by the Fleet Foxes. Here's to strangers and meeting interesting people.

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Hi, Kev the Poet here. Now, I'm going to start with a declaration that this week's topic of bears, I am going to be going way off where you thought one would go with it. And it's for two reasons. Firstly, I don't have any massive affinity with the animal, the bear. They're all right. I'm a take 'em or leave 'em kind of bear guy. But secondly, the word bear allows me to get something off my chest. So here goes. It's celebrities who call their children by peculiar names. Bear

commonly known, called his son Prince Michael Jackson. Really? But he was always known as Blanket. Blanket! What the... And don't start me on those Kardashians. I suppose the Beckhams also need to be brought into this conversation. Naming their first child after where he was reportedly conceived is equally bizarre and disturbing. Although they do get a sort of pass on this one, as shortly after little Brooklyn was born, his proud parents appeared on an interview with Ali G, and it was for charity, where he posed the question to David and Victoria if they wanted Brooklyn to grow up to be a footballer like his dad, or a singer like Mariah Carey. Genius. It must be really tough to be the child of superstar parents. Yes, they have luxury all around them and will want for nothing. But with paparazzi everywhere and seeing your folks all over the papers and social media daily, it must be bonkers. They need all the support they can get. So if you are a mega celebrity listening to this and you are expecting, well, first of all, from all at Wild Angles, congratulations. But please don't call it Bear or Blanket or from wherever it was conceived. Think about the consequences, please. Right, I'm off to pick up my two little darlings from nursery. I'm just praying that Toad in the Hole and Butlin's Bognor Regis have had a great day. My song choice for this week, it's simple. It's Think by Aretha Franklin.

Back in 2006, I went to see Over the Hedge with my dad. Now, I can't remember whether it was this one or whether it was Open Season that we walked out of, but either way, I was scared of Over the Hedge. So since then, I've gone back and watched Over the Hedge properly. The story centres on RJ, a fast-talking raccoon who gets himself into trouble with a bear called Vincent. And basically, after accidentally destroying Vincent's stockpile of food, the raccoon RJ is given an ultimatum. Replace it all or be eaten by the bear to compensate. So to solve the problem, RJ persuades a group of woodland animals to go beyond the hedge that separates their forest from suburbia. So the animals are, you know, possums, porcupines, squirrel, tortoise. On the other side, they discover a very recognizable vision of suburban America. Perfect lawns, you know, big white houses, overflowing bins, loads of garages, supermarkets, and to the animals, it becomes a land of unlimited abundance and resources.

Now, the main villain is technically the pest control man trying to get rid of the animals, but Vincent the Bear gives the story its deadline. You know, he's a huge, he's calm and patient, and he's always lurking in the background while RJ tries to gather enough food to save himself. But, you know, time is running out, and there's a particular scene where, you know, RJ dreams about the bear, you know, coming up to him at nighttime in one of the trees. I think I was scared. And I think also the film showed to the animals just how much of a paradise, I guess, suburbia was, with all the consumption going on and all the readily, you know, the readily available food for them. The bear scared me. Makes for a good story for my father to laugh at me for being scared for a university rated film. But anyway, talking of supermarkets, one of my favorite places, this song was included in Over the Hedge. It's called Lost in the Supermarket. I guess a remake or a interpretation of the song by The Clash.

Hi, I'm Scott. Imagine you're hiking, enjoying the quiet woods, when suddenly, about 40 feet ahead, a bear steps onto the trail. Your heart hits your throat. Every instinct you have screams at you to do one thing: turn around and run. If you take nothing else away from this talk today, remember this: do not run. Running turns you into prey. A grizzly bear can outrun Usain Bolt, clocking speeds over 30 miles per hour, and they can chase you up a hill or down a mountain just as fast. To survive a bear encounter, you have to override your panic and use your brain, because your strategy depends entirely on the type of bear you are facing. First, try to identify it. If it is a grizzly or brown bear, it will often have a distinct muscular hump on its shoulders. If it's a black bear, it won't have that hump, and it's generally smaller. But regardless of the species, your first move is always to stand your ground and de-escalate. Talk to the bear in a calm, low, assertive voice. Say something like, "Hey bear, I'm here, it's okay." Wave your arms slowly above your head so it realizes you're human, not a prey animal. If you do have bear spray, and you should always have bear spray in bear country, get it out, pull the safety clip, and hold it ready. If the bear is standing still, begin to back away slowly, sideways, keeping your eyes on it. Do not make eye contact, which can look like a challenge. Now, if the bear actually charges and makes contact, this is where your strategy splits. If it's a grizzly brown bear, they usually attack out of defense. They are trying to neutralize a threat. You need to play dead. Drop to your stomach, lace your fingers behind your neck to protect your spine, and spread your elbows and legs wide so the bear can't easily flip you over. Keep your backpack on, if you've got one, as it acts as armor. Stay completely still and silent. Even if the bear walks away, wait several minutes before moving. If you move too soon, it might come back. If it's a black bear, playing dead will not work. Black bear attacks are incredibly rare, but when they happen, they are usually predatory. You must fight back. Use everything you have: branches, rocks, your fists, or, if you've got it, bear spray. Target the bear's face, nose and eyes. Make yourself big, loud and aggressive. So to wrap it up, bear spray is your best friend. It is statistically more effective than a firearm at stopping an attack. But remember the golden rule: if it's brown, lay down. If it's black, fight back. Stay calm, stay aware and respect their woods. Thank you. My song is "Pretend We're Dead" by L7.

0: Wild Angles was presented by Scott, Maeve, Anna, Johnny, Ian, Gary, Jasmine, Kevin, Joe, and Poppy. Music was by Johnny Rose. This has been a Go Beyond production.
1: His eldest daughter was born, the musician Aquaculture started asking questions about his own roots and realized he didn't have many answers. That search led him through Black history in Nova Scotia back to 1783. He's here to talk about what he learned. That's coming up on Q from CBC.
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2: Hello, welcome to the newsroom. I'm Ankur Desai. Ukraine has carried out a series of further attacks on logistics warehouses and oil infrastructure in Russia overnight. Saudi Arabia's state-owned oil giant Aramco has reported a 44% increase in profits despite conflict and tensions in the region. Tech giant Apple launches a legal challenge and accuses the UK government of using a backdoor policy to access customers' encrypted data.
3: The agencies would be able to process and access the data of tens of millions of people. Also actually has implications for everyone around the world that uses Apple's products.
2: If you watch Matt Damon in his current mega movie, The Odyssey, pay close attention to the action sequences.
4: My double was a woman, female stunt performer, who had the greatest arms I've ever seen.
2: We hear from the woman with those amazing arms.
5: I never thought I'd be stunt doubling, you know, Hollywood's leading man. It's pretty amazing for me and one of the coolest things on my resume. And also, you know, Matt was just so lovely and humble.
2: That's after this update.
6: BBC News with David Harper. Ukraine has carried out a series of further attacks on logistics warehouses and oil infrastructure in Russia overnight. The governor of the Moscow region said 5 people had been killed and 10 injured. From Moscow, here's our Russia editor, Steve Rosenberg.
7: Russian officials say that early this morning, an industrial park south of Moscow was attacked by drones. According to the governor of Moscow region, a fire broke out at a warehouse. He didn't say which company. An electricity substation and an administrative building were damaged too. There's been a drone attack near St. Petersburg. Russia's largest online retailer, Wildberries, confirmed that its warehouse there was on fire. Since last month, Ukrainian drones have attacked a string of Wildberries warehouse facilities in Russia, an attempt to disrupt the operations of a company used by millions of Russians.
6: The oil giant Saudi Aramco has reported a big surge in profits, even as severe disruption of supply routes continues because of the Iran war. Aramco says its second quarter net profit increased by 44%. It's the latest major energy supplier to report a huge boost in profits. Here's our global affairs correspondent, Sebastian Usher.
8: The Iran war has posed an unprecedented threat to the stability of Saudi Arabia, but has also provided a bonanza for the engine of its economy, Aramco. The oil giant has largely managed to bypass Iran's blockade of the Strait of Hormuz by rerouting its oil via a massive pipeline from east to west. This has meant that millions of barrels of crude oil are being transported daily from export terminals on the kingdom's Red Sea coast. That's allowed the Saudis to reap the windfall of soaring oil prices. But that route too has proved vulnerable to disruption by the Iranian-backed Houthis in Yemen.
6: The American bank Capital One says it closed hundreds of bank accounts held by Donald Trump in 2021 over concerns about money laundering. The information was revealed in a court filing when the bank attempted to throw out a lawsuit brought against it by the president. Mr. Trump claims Capital One illegally closed the accounts for political reasons, which it denies. European Union interior ministers are holding an emergency meeting to discuss the sudden surge of tens of thousands of people crossing from Morocco into the Spanish territory of Ceuta last week. Earlier, Spain said almost all of those who crossed into Ceuta had now returned to Morocco. The surge prompted a security and diplomatic crisis for Madrid. Ahead of today's meeting, the European Commissioner for the Mediterranean, Dubravka Šuica, said Europe must come together to tackle migrant crossings.
9: We have to somehow defend our external border together. It's not only a Spanish issue, it's also a European issue, so it's a shared European responsibility, plus Moroccan issue. So both of them have to be on it, and I think that from now on we will be smarter.
6: This is the latest world news from the BBC. Malaysian police say they've identified an employee at Kuala Lumpur's international airport that they'd like to speak to as part of an investigation into possible insider involvement after a Malaysian pilot was arrested in Indonesia for allegedly smuggling drugs. Indonesian customs officers found about 70,000 ecstasy tablets and 4 grams of methamphetamine in the pilot's luggage. A group of British teenage girls who say they regularly experience extreme misogyny at school have sent a campaign film to the Prime Minister calling for change. In the film, shot in a classroom, the girls hold placards with comments boys have made about their bodies, as well as threats of violence and explicit abuse. Domestic violence charities say if attitudes aren't challenged in school, they can lead to abuse in relationships. Three female lions at a zoo in Tokyo have died after falling ill during Japan's extreme summer heat. Tama Zoological Park says post-mortem examinations found dehydration and multiple organ failure, suggesting heat stress. The lions, aged 3, 11 and 15, died within a week. Three others are unable to stand and remain under treatment. Zookeeper Nakamura Masato says they are closely monitoring the situation.
0: The temperatures have been rising so rapidly from mid-July. We believe this might have had an influence on the deaths. We take the deaths very seriously.
6: Egypt's public prosecutor has ordered that a man face a criminal trial charged with impersonating a judge for 3 years. He's also accused of defrauding people of about $200,000 in the process. Prosecutors allege that the 33-year-old unemployed man, named only as Mustafa, bribed three Cairo court officials with $60,000 to gain access to the courthouse where he had his hearings filmed. The defendant even appeared on some television channels to raise his profile. His case only came to light when an alleged victim reported him to the authorities. The trial will begin on September the 1st. BBC News.
2: Hello, you're listening to the newsroom from the BBC World Service with me, Ankur Desai. Welcome to the programme. The war between Ukraine and Russia seems to be intensifying, with both sides accusing each other of deliberately targeting civilians. A day after a drone hit a busy beach in southern Russia, killing 7 people, including 3 children, Russia says another 5 people were killed overnight in an attack on an industrial zone near Moscow. There have been attacks also on warehouses near Moscow and St. Petersburg, belonging to Russia's biggest online retailer, Wildberries. Russia, meanwhile, has continued launching attacks on residential areas and cities in Ukraine, including the capital, Kyiv. According to our Russia editor, Steve Rosenberg, Russians are now getting used to waking up to the news of another drone attack, and the mood in the country has changed a lot.
10: I think it feels very different. Maybe a couple of years ago when I asked people on the streets if they feel affected by the war in Ukraine, many people said no. It was something happening a long way away, or it was something happening on their television screens, and it didn't impact their lives. People don't say that now. Obviously, the drone attacks, the long-range drone attacks on oil refineries that we've seen over the last few weeks and months have sparked a fuel shortage in many parts of the country, so Russians have been affected by that. The attacks on the Wildberries warehouses, this massive Russian company that millions of Russians use for online shopping, that is affecting people. And also, when you speak to people on the street, more and more people say to me, well, we know people personally, neighbors, friends or relatives who have been fighting in Ukraine or been killed in Ukraine. So more and more Russians, I get the feeling, do feel affected by what's going on.
11: Now, affected then in what way, Steve? Because traditionally we tend to say, don't we, part of our own psychology is when we're under attack, we unite. Are people saying, well, hold on, this war's been going on too long, it needs to stop? Or are they saying, ah, this is a reminder of who the enemy are?
10: Not so much of that. If you switch on Russian state television, they will tell you who the enemy is. They will tell you that this is a war being waged by the West against Russia. They will blame NATO. They will blame Britain. They will blame the European Union. That hasn't filtered down yet so much to the public. The other thing that Russians tell me, and I hear this so much, is, yes, we feel the war, but we feel helpless. There's nothing that we can do to influence the situation. So we're going to wait, we're going to hope that this ends soon.
2: Steve Rosenberg speaking to Nick Robinson. The American-Israeli war against Iran has seen oil prices surging. That is bad news for customers, but good news for the Saudi state-owned oil giant Aramco. The company has reported a 44% increase in profits. That's despite Iran's blockade of the Strait of Hormuz. I'm joined in the studio now by our Global Affairs reporter, Sebastian Usher. Sebastian, I guess the big profits, despite the Iran war and blockade of the Strait of Hormuz, how come we're seeing these big numbers?
12: Well, we're seeing the big numbers of oil, essentially because of concerns about scarcity that's coming up. I mean, that is propelling prices up. But I mean, it's a double-edged sword, isn't it, for Saudi Arabia? I mean, Saudi Arabia is being threatened its security in a way that it never really has been before. This threat has been there from Iran in the past, but it's never been acted on. Saudi Arabia has been hit by Iranian missiles, some targeting its energy infrastructure. It's been hit by proxies from Iran in Iraq, militias there, and most importantly, the Houthis in Yemen. So it has come under attack. Its energy infrastructure in a place called Yanbu in Jazan, they've all had rockets come near them. But what we've heard from Aramco is that it hasn't really had any major impact on its ability to put out oil. And the way that Saudi Arabia's got around the blockade of the Strait of Hormuz is it has a huge pipeline which goes from the east coast, which is where the Strait of Hormuz is, to the west coast, to the Red Sea. So it's been able to divert its oil through that route and then send millions of barrels a day via terminals from there.
2: Sebastian, you mentioned the Houthis. Mm. How do Houthi attacks in the Red Sea affect oil sea exports?
12: Well, that's what we're seeing. As I said, this is the route that they've opened up to avoid the Strait of Hormuz, but now that has come under threat. The Houthis have, for the first time during this latest outburst of conflict between Iran, Israel, and the US, have used that other key pinch point of a waterway for the world's energy and other supplies. The Bab el-Mandeb Strait, which is near the coast of Yemen. It's fired at Saudi vessels there. So that was a key route that the Saudis were taking. They're now going up through Egypt and through the Suez Canal. There's been at least one attack on an Egyptian port. So there is a sense that that might also be in danger too. I mean, at the moment, Saudi Arabia is managing to get those barrels out. There is a concern that there could be issues with their ability to continue to produce and export that much oil in the coming months. And the whole global economy is obviously looking at that. And just very briefly, I mean, Saudi Arabia is by no means the only country. Saudi Aramco is by no means the only oil giant, of course, which is posting these massive numbers. But most of those other ones, US ones in particular, aren't operating in the actual war zone, which is what Saudi Arabia is doing, which I think is why it almost seems counterintuitive that Aramco is doing so well out of this. But as I say, it's because it's managed to find these other ways of getting its oil out.
2: That's interesting. Great analysis there. Thank you so much, Sebastian Usher there, our global affairs reporter. Well, we're going to stick with the Saudi theme. Saudi Arabia is set to make its biggest move into global gaming today. The kingdom's public investment fund is expected to complete its $55 billion acquisition of Electronic Arts, or alternatively, they're known as EA. Now, that's the company behind EAFC. It's formerly known as the FIFA football video game, and also the Sims franchise, which is a again, super popular. So how significant a deal is this? Well, Chris Valance is our senior technology reporter.
13: Potentially, if it's confirmed, record-breaking for a leverage buyout. That's where a big chunk of the money, in this case about $20 billion, is essentially borrowed. That itself does generate some concerns because for critics or analysts, some anticipate that the cost of that debt will mean taking money out of the business. It may affect jobs, may affect investment in new games, and from gamers' pockets. Also, criticism from some quarters about where the source of the money, that being the Saudi Public Investment Fund, concerns there about the country's human rights record, particularly amongst gamers from LGBT communities. You know, some of the games like The Sims have quite strong LGBT support enthusiasm. But that's not how EA sees it. I mean, the boss, Andrew Wilson, said he was more energized than ever about the future the company was building.
2: How much has this been driven by the Saudi leader? And what sort of a strategy is this? Because Mohammed bin Salman is apparently a massive gamer himself.
13: Yeah, well, we can take his own words, actually. A couple of years ago, I did an interview with Fox News, and in that interview said, video games, said, since I'm a kid, I love it, because it disconnected me from reality. So, in his own words, an enthusiast for video games, and we can see it through the country's actions. I mean, they hosted in Riyadh the Esports World Cup in 2025.
2: They had to relocate to Paris this year, right?
13: Yeah, that's right. They've switched venues, but also a country that is investing and has been investing heavily in sport. They're going to host the 2034 World Cup, and EA has a suite of sports-themed titles. So in a sense, you're sort of joining together the gaming world and Saudi's desire to involve itself in the sporting world. Those two things, there's a synergy there. Part of an effort to diversify the country's economy, for some. Also, for some critics, it sort of reeks of, if you like, sports washing, of if you like, improving the country's reputation through participating in high-profile sporting and gaming events.
2: As our senior technology reporter, Chris Vallance. You're listening to the newsroom from the BBC World Service with me, Ankur Desai. Still to come on the programme.
5: A lot of upper body strength workouts, and it all paid off. And I'm so happy that people are celebrating a strong female and muscles. And it's just been really fun for me.
2: We hear what it takes to be Matt Damon's stunt double in the movie epic The Odyssey. Now, a key selling point of the iPhone maker Apple has always been its better and more secure privacy. But now that's in danger, as the British government wants to have the right, in very particular circumstances, to access encrypted data. Apple have hit back and have launched a new legal challenge against this so-called backdoor policy. Privacy campaigners believe this sets a terrible precedent, as Amal Rajan heard from Silky Carlo, director of Big Brother Watch.
3: It is wrong in principle for the government to want to be able to spy on millions of people at one time. It's not wrong for the government to want exceptional powers to invade an individual's privacy if they're a suspect of serious crime. And the security intelligence agencies already have exceptional powers, very strong powers, and rightly so, to be able to break into the phones of targets. But that's not what this is about. This is about creating a backdoor into a product that's used by around 35 million people in the UK that allows the government to then dip into phones whenever it likes. And that's very different. That's a mass surveillance power. It's completely unprecedented in a democracy, and it puts the privacy and security of millions of us at risk, and it's incredibly dangerous. And what's been worrying for a long time now is that the British government has created powers for extraordinary levels of mass surveillance of our phones, of all of our electronic communications, our internet browsing, and the agencies seem to have developed a culture of just collect it all. That's what we saw in the Snowden revelations from the NSA whistleblower over 10 years ago, is that this kind of culture had emerged of mass surveillance and eye-watering powers to collect all of our data all of the time.
14: When you say mass surveillance by the British state, what's the new thing there that people ought to be worried about that wasn't happening, say, 20 years ago before iPhones came to market?
3: Well, let's just remember as well what was exposed just over 10 years ago is that even our own domestic agencies like GCHQ were, for example, creating web browsing profiles of every single visible user on the internet. When we look at something like Apple's product being broken, it's incredibly worrying because the way in which we use them these days, the amount of private and sensitive data that we all use, the role that it plays in business and in our everyday lives, means that if data is compromised on mass, there are national security consequences. I mean, it's really quite incredibly serious, let alone the consequences for individuals. And the powers that the agencies have, you know, also extends to, for example, accessing journalistic material and journalistic sources. So there's really serious implications for us as a democracy too. This is a secret order, by the way. It's kind of a miracle that we even know that this landmark legal challenge is happening, because Apple is committing a criminal offence if it even talks about the existence of this order from the British government to break into iCloud. So it essentially means that the agencies would be able to process and access the data of tens of millions of people in this country through our phone data, but it also actually has implications for everyone around the world that uses Apple's products. So it has serious consequences for Apple as a whole business.
2: Amal Rajan speaking to Silky Carlo, director of Big Brother Watch. Europe has spent this summer trying to buy its way out of the heat. Air conditioner exports from China into the European Union hit nearly $3.8 billion in the first half of this year, which is up more than 40% on last year. Many shops across the continent have sold out and prices have climbed. Sam Fenwick has been following the money chain behind Europe's aircon boom.
15: This is a queue outside a discount supermarket in Paris one morning in July. The queue goes round the building. They're not there for freshly baked bread. They're there for a box with a fan in it. Within minutes, the shelves are empty. There are scuffles in the aisles and fights break out. Only about a fifth of European homes have air conditioning at all. In Northern Europe, it's more like one in ten. But France alone has had four heat waves since May. Most of Europe's air conditioning is made in China. Midea is one of the biggest manufacturers. It sold out of portable units in June and is still not keeping up. The problem isn't making them, it's getting them here. By sea from southern China takes 2 to 3 months with customs, so a unit ordered when the heatwave starts arrives after the summer's over. Tobias Strobel is Midea's head of innovation for Europe.
16: We transported some units, some thousand units by train. We will not make much margin, but at least we can provide some of the porter splits because of this big demand. So this was the strategy.
15: Air conditioners put on a freight train across Asia because the ships are too slow. That's how short of them Europe is. And then you switch the thing on, and everybody switches theirs on at the same time. A hot evening after a hot day when the sun's gone down and the solar power's gone with it. Dr. Chris Roslow is a senior analyst at the energy think tank Ember.
17: Well, the most intense heat wave so far this summer happened in late June. And in the evening period especially, the grids came under quite a lot of pressure. So we had, in France, power prices spiked above €300 per megawatt hour. In Belgium, we actually saw a spike up to €900 per megawatt hour. And just for context, power prices are typically around €50 to €100. So this is kind of several multiples above normal.
15: That's the price to keep the lights on when the whole country turns its air conditioning on at once. And gas has to fill the gap the sun leaves behind. Nobody lost power, but somebody paid for it that evening. Those spikes get averaged into what your supplier pays and reach you in your bill a few months later. The bigger cost is what comes next, because this isn't a one-off summer. Professor Diana Ulget-Vorseps is vice chair of the Intergovernmental Panel on Climate Change.
18: By 2030, the International Energy Agency projects that cooling will add more new demand to our electricity than artificial intelligence. In fact, it's probably more like 6 times as much as artificial intelligence. You can imagine it's really very massive. In countries, most European countries, the peak demand used to be in the winter, but now we increasingly see that more and more countries reach this peak in summer during air conditioning needs.
15: And it changes when the grid is most under strain. Europe's grids were built for cold, dark winters. Now, the hardest moment of the year is a hot night in August, and they weren't built for that. Improving grid infrastructure and resilience costs money. And in Europe, that cost already sits with consumers. Network charges are roughly a quarter of what a household pays. And Europe's energy regulator says the amount being invested in the grid needs to double if energy needs are to be met.
2: 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South Korean chip makers have seen their share prices experience a lot of volatility lately as the demand for those memory chips to power the worldwide boom in AI has pushed up prices. Microsoft now says that means the price of an Xbox Series X will go from about $670 up to $900. Seamus Blackley is widely known as the father of the Xbox, thanks to his role in designing and creating the original console back in 2001. He told Sean Farrington what he thought about the price jump.
19: Microsoft finds itself at a disadvantage compared to its rivals in the game consoles business because it's the only one of the three major consoles not put forward by a company that has a hardware business. So they're dependent upon partners for all of that hardware, and so they're going to get charged as a customer, not as a producer.
20: Is that why people might see the PlayStation 5 price increase by Sony, for example, as still being chunky, but not as much?
19: Yeah, it's a lot. I mean, it's devastating to consumers, but it's less because Sony has leverage with suppliers. Sony has chip foundries where they can make semiconductors. They have long-standing relationships with all of these companies that make memory. They've financed some of the foundries that actually make the memory. They develop some of the processes for the high-speed memory that get used. So they're in a different position entirely.
20: And when you see this, what's happening now with, say, the Xbox price and the reasons behind those increases, you see that the company, Microsoft, has already started chopping its workforce, so more than 3,000 people. in July it said it was going to start cutting, with Xbox, you know, really being at the center of those cuts. The most significant restructure in Xbox history, execs have said. So where's Xbox heading?
19: Well, who knows? You know, it's really interesting and ironic that the problem that has created this crisis in memory is in many ways financed by Microsoft in creating the AI business. So a lot of gamers understand that irony and are really irritated about that. Additionally, you know, anytime you have a favorite game developer, it's like having a favorite band. You know, if you really like a band and the label decides to fire them, like, what the hell? You know, the label makes a lot of money. Why are you firing these guys? They're my favorites. So it's a difficult position for management to be in, because you also at the same time have to run a business. And one of the great ironies of running a business inside of Microsoft that I had to learn really the hard way was that the success and financial position of Microsoft matters not to you, because internally you're expected to be a profitable business all on your own. And so from the outside, it looks like, oh, they have all the money in the world. Why are they firing people? But inside, you're in the firing line having grenades lobbed at you because you're losing money.
2: Seamus Blackley there talking to Sean Farrington. Now, even if you've not seen the film everyone's talking about, you probably have seen the poster of Odyssey, in which a sword-wielding Matt Damon is confronting giant ironclad warriors, the Lestrogians. Now, except that's not Matt Damon. It's his stunt double, Devin Dalton, who's a muscle-bound woman just 1 meter 30 tall. When Damon spoke to the Happy, Sad, Confused podcast with Josh Horowitz, he paid tribute to his stunt double.
1: Well, you know, when we did the forced perspective stuff of the Lestrogonians, I don't know if there's been a thing about how we did it, but there were, you know, there were these kind of stuntmen who were all 7 feet, right? And then they got stuntmen who were under 5 feet. And so my double was a woman, a female stunt performer, who had the greatest arms I've ever seen. And when she came into the catering tent, was the first time I met her, I went up and I hugged her, and like, and so, you know, for and I thanked her for like all the work she'd put in.
2: Huge praise indeed. So did his stunt double Devin Dalton know how much Matt Damon thought of her?
5: He did compliment me when we got a chance to work together, but, you know, I really wanted to impress him, and I'm so happy that, you know, it really did impress him. And it was unexpected that he would give me a shout out in a video. I certainly wasn't expecting it. I knew it was me on the posters, but, you know, as a stunt performer, you're used to being, even though you're in front of camera, you're kind of used to being behind the scenes a bit as well. So it was a pleasant surprise, and it's just been amazing ever since.
11: And it surprised me that Matt Damon's stunt double was a woman. Is that as unusual as I think it is, or is it more common?
5: Yeah, you know, it's obviously not that common, but it does happen. You know, this is a unique situation, and I think men have been stunt doubling women for longer in the industry. That has been more common over the years. But obviously, you have to be the best physical match, but what it really comes down to is the skill and, you know, what they're trying to get done for the story. And I just happened to be a great match for what they needed this time. So I never thought I'd be stunt doubling, you know, Hollywood's leading man, and here I am. So it's pretty amazing for me, and, you know, one of the coolest things on my resume. And also, you know, Matt was just so lovely and humble to work with.
11: So give us a sense of the things you had to do.
5: Well, you know, you've got to be super ready and prepared to go. You don't get a lot of time when you're on these big productions. Everything's moving very fast and furious. So being physically ready and mentally ready is a huge deal. And oddly enough, it's not my first time fighting giants. Being a smaller performer, I've been hired a few times on different projects to fight giants. So it wasn't my first rodeo, so to speak, but this was definitely the coolest one, I would say.
11: And how crucial were these biceps? And were they specially developed for the part, or were they already pretty well honed?
5: You know, they were already pretty well honed. That's why I was chosen for that specific role. But obviously, when I found out, I definitely put in some extra work. I didn't have a lot of time, but I tried to get a bit more growth before I got there. So a lot of upper body strength workouts, and it all paid off. And I'm so happy that people are celebrating a strong female and muscles. And it's just been really fun for me.
2: Stuntwoman Devin Dalton speaking to Nick Robinson. 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
22: In 1837, a young Frenchman walked into the kitchen of one of London's most prestigious private members' clubs and proceeded to change the way that Britain thought about food forever. He redesigned the kitchen from scratch, invented cooking technology that had never existed before, fed thousands of starving people during one of the worst humanitarian disasters of the 19th century, and transformed the way that armies ate in the field. He was famous in his lifetime, celebrated, eccentric, larger than life in every possible way. Today, almost no one knows his name. This is Fabulously Delicious, the French Food Podcast. I'm your host, Andrew Pryor, and today we're revisiting the story of Alexis Benoit Soyer. By the time we're done, you will understand why this man deserves to be mentioned in the same breath as Escoffier and Carême. And you'll see British food history differently. French culinary ambition differently. This one changed how I see food history. I think it will do the same for you. Alexis Benoit Soyer was born at 10 p.m. on Sunday, the 4th of February in 1810, at home on Rue Cornillon in Meaux-en-Brie, in the northeast of France. Alexis was one of five children, the youngest of all boys, to father Henri Rocher Soyer and his mother Marie-Madeleine Francoise Soyer, née Chamberlain. At the time of Alexis' birth, though, only two of his four siblings were alive, his oldest brother Philippe and also Louis. His brother Paul died when he was 3 years old, and René when he was 8 days old. Both died before Alexis was born. Meaux-en-Brie, at the time of Alexis' birth, had a population of around 6,500 people. The area had a reputation for religious tolerance, and so it was a good place for Protestants Emery and Marie, his parents, to settle with their family. One of the things you may know Meaux-en-Brie for would be obviously Brie de Meaux, which is a variety of Brie cheese. There are two AOC designations for Brie de Meaux. Brie de Meaux Fermier, which is made from milk from one single farmer, and Brie de Meaux Laitier, which is made from milk from different producers. There's also a very well-known mustard from the area, and, which has nothing to do with food, but interestingly, there's the world's largest museum about World War I located in Meaux. It's called Musée de la Grande Guerre de Pays de Meaux. At the age of 9, Alexis was sent by his parents to a Protestant ministry and local seminary, as they thought he would be perfect for the religious life. Alexis rebelled against this environment. At the age of 11, he is expelled for having sounded the tocsin in the middle of the night. There is something to point out here, though, about Alexis' upbringing, and that is that some historians say that this account of Alexis going to seminary is inaccurate, mainly because the seminary was Catholic and Alexis and his parents were Protestant. Another reason given for this inaccuracy was that Alexis' father, Emery, had died on Thursday, the 20th of August in 1818, when Alexis was just 8 years old. His mother remarried a year later, on Tuesday, the 22nd of June in 1819, to a farmer, Pierre-Nicolas Joseph Travet. All of this upheaval is perhaps the reason for Alexis leaving school and joining his brother. His eldest brother, Philippe, was a cook in Paris, and so Alexis, not coping in this scholastic environment, was sent to Paris to live with his brother in 1821. Philippe arranged an apprenticeship for Alexis at a restaurant that was run by his friend, Georges Rignon. This restaurant was located on Rue Vivien, near the Bourse, which was the French Stock Exchange building at the time. Alexis left Georges' restaurant to work as the second chef at Maison Deux, which was a large restaurant on Boulevard des Italiens. Within a year of working there, he was promoted to chef de cuisine, and he had 12 chefs working under him. And by the end of the 1820s, Alexis had left the restaurant and set up his own venture, providing grand and high-profile banquets for aristocratic French households. His career in 1830 was halted by the July Revolution in France. It's said that at the age of just 21, he was cooking at the French Foreign Ministry for a banquet given by the French chief minister. At the time of the revolution, when an armed mob broke in, unarmed but shaken, fearful for his association with the aristocracy, which now made him persona non grata and unemployable, his brother Philippe suggested that Alexei move to England. So, Alexei moved to London to work in the kitchens of royalty and aristocracy. But he left behind a young lady, Adelaide Lamont, and her son, who was recently born and who was the son of Alexei, Jean-Alexei Lamont. Later in life, he would change his name to Sawyer and drop the name Jean and would then be known as Alexei Sawyer, perhaps in honor of his father. Alexei's brother, Philippe, had been living and working in London for several years before Alexei came. There was a long tradition in England for the British aristocracy to hire French chefs for their households. The who's who of French chefs like Louis Stachund and Antoine Carême all worked for British aristocracy at the time. Philippe was the head chef of the Duke of Cambridge, the son of George III. The Duke's home, or mansion you'd call it, was at Cambridge House in Piccadilly. And in 1831, Philippe secured Alexei a junior post at the kitchens in Cambridge House. At Cambridge House, Alexei would move up in the rankings from post to post in the kitchen over the next 6 years. He then became the sous chef in the kitchens of the second Marquis of Waterford. Then he procured a position at Stafford House, now known as Lancaster House in London. Stafford House was the London residence of the first Duke of Sutherland, George Granville Levison Gower. Stafford House was considered the grandest house in London. The year that Alexei started there, the Duke died and the house passed on to his son. George Jr.'s wife, Harriet, was a promoter of liberal causes and befriended Alexei and would become a friend and supporter of him for the rest of his life. His first job as a head chef was for the house of William Lloyd, a rich landowner. William Lloyd had a townhouse in Mayfair, but his main residence was at Aston Hall in Shropshire. Alexei worked for the Lloyd family for 3 years. Often the gentry of the area would try to poach him from Lloyd's, but had to be content with just borrowing him on important occasions. During this time at Lloyd's, he decided to have his portrait painted, like you do, by the artist François Simenon, a Belgian painter and teacher that was based in London. It's believed he wanted the portrait done to send to Adelaide Lamont in Paris, the mother of his firstborn child. But at Simenon's, Alexei met the artist's stepdaughter and pupil, Elizabeth Emma Jones, and they fell in love. Emma was the youngest person to have a painting shown at the Royal Academy Summer Exhibition with a painting named Watercress Women. She did this at just the age of 10. This record lasted until 2010, when another slightly younger 10-year-old, Felix Chadwick-Kisted, did this with a painting titled Trees. Emma's stepfather was not happy about this relationship, citing Alexei as just a mere chef. But Emma and Alexei's romance flourished. Alexei left the Lloyds in 1836 to take over the kitchen of the first Marquis of Ailsa, Archibald Kennedy, at St. Margaret's House near Twickenham. Kennedy also had a central London house at the Privy Garden in Whitehall. Kennedy was a gourmet and prominent Whig, which his friend and former boss Harriet Levison Gower was also a member of. Kennedy was also a Freemason, and it is thought that he introduced Alexei to Freemasonry, of which he became a lifelong member. Kennedy took a very proactive approach to the cooking in his household and was considered a gourmand. He often would be found in the kitchen discussing with Alexei the menus in detail, and his closeness would become a friendship that, after Alexei moved on from his employ, continued.

before we follow Alexis to Paris, I want to mention something, because if this episode is sparking that familiar urge to get on a plane and go to France yourself, I have something that might help with that. My book, Paris, A Fabulous Food Guide to the World's Most Delicious City, has just been newly updated. And this new edition is one I'm most proud of. It's bigger than ever, and with over 100 additional pages on history of food in Paris, because, well, I believe that you need to understand why a city eats the way it does, not just where to go to eat, which, if you've been listening for a while, will come as absolutely no surprise. Alongside my favourite boulangeries, patisseries, wine bars, fromageries, markets and hidden gems, there's new additions with the dedicated section for vegan and vegetarian. There's a beautiful food with a view options and a special section on locations that are featured in the Netflix show Emily in Paris. So yes, you can absolutely go and sit and drink and eat where Emily sat and drank and ate. With no judgment from me whatsoever. It's the guide I wish I'd had when I first arrived, full of personal recommendations, trusted addresses, and the kind of places that make you close your eyes after the first bite. Yeah. Order directly from my website at andrewpryorfabulously.com. It makes a perfect, gorgeous gift for a food lover in your life or francophile. It's also on Amazon, or you can ask your local independent bookshop to order it in. Right. Now let's follow Alexi to Paris. April 1837 would be quite a change in Alexi's personal life. Some sadness and some happiness. On Monday, the 3rd of April in 1837, Adelaide Lamont, his first love and mother of his firstborn child, died in Paris. And then on Wednesday, the 12th of April, Alexi and Emma Jones were married at St. George's Hanover Square.

able to work with architect Charles Barry in the design of the kitchen quarters, stoves, and all the equipment. The kitchens he created at the Reform Club were the most talked about in the country and even became a touristic attraction, with an article in the Morning Chronicle saying that the British Museum, Westminster Abbey, and other tourist attractions were outshone by Alexei's kitchens at the Reform Club. The kitchens used fuel like coal and charcoal, but it was the use of gas that was a major innovation at the time. Meat and game were kept in a larder that was fitted with slate tabletops and lead-lined ice drawers, which helped to keep the temperature cool and constant. Fish was kept fresh on a marble slab under a constant stream of iced water. The main kitchen had a large 12-sided table that at its centre had a steam-heated metal cupboard that would keep dishes hot. The table had four central columns which had small cupboards attached that had spices, salt, fresh herbs, breadcrumbs, bottled sauces, and all on hand conveniently for the chef and the sous chefs and cooks. Different for the times and a leader at the time, Alexei employed many women as junior chefs, which was another innovation in his kitchens. At the Reform Club, Alexei's best known dish was the lamb cutlets reform or coutelette d'agneau reformé, which has remained on the menu since 1840s and has been cooked by chefs like Auguste Escoffier, Victor Cesarani, Mark Hicks and Prue Leaf even. The dish is fried breaded lamb cutlets served with a piquant reform sauce. And this recipe was originally published in 1846 and was more than 500 words long, which was a very complicated recipe for the time. On Thursday, the 28th of June in 1838, Queen Victoria had her coronation. The Reform Club put on a grand breakfast for 2,000 members and their guests. Alexei served déjeuner à la fourchette, which was a buffet featuring dishes like bouillon au œuf, a clear soup topped with a poached egg, brochettes of whitebait on skewers, galettine de volatile, which was boned and rolled chicken, jambon à la gelée, jellied ham, pâté de pivières, salad à la jardinée, garden salad, truffes au vin de champagne, balls of ham, veal and truffle cooked in champagne, all along with a selection of desserts. Other reports say that there was also pigeon on the menu, salmon, oysters, and lobsters served. Alexei's brother Philippe, whose son Philip was working for Alexei at the Reform Club, died sadly on Wednesday the 27th of March 1839. He left a wife and five children behind. His son, Philip, would end up being the head chef of King Christian IX of Denmark. In 1842, King Leopold I of the Belgians requested that Alexei come for a banquet. And whilst in Brussels, Alexei's wife Emma had a miscarriage and died. Alexei was distraught, and it's said he never fully recovered from his grief and the guilt of leaving her alone. He commissioned a memorial statue and then threw himself back into his work. Alexei would become a well-known author of cookbooks. These books were aimed at everyone from the chefs cooking in grand kitchens of aristocracy to the middle-class households and even the poorest of families. He strove through these books to improve the diet of its readers. He published recipes for inexpensive and nutritious food, as well as cheaper alternatives to things like bread. In 1844, Alexei saw famed Italian ballet dancer Fanny Cerito perform in London at the Jules Perrault Ballet Ondine at Her Majesty's Theatre. Fanny was one of the world's leading prima ballerinas. He fell in love and began an amitié amoureuse, a loving friendship. In Fanny's honour, Alexei created a moulded dessert that was topped with a miniature figure of the dancer herself, weightlessly poised on a spun sugar zigzag spiral. Fanny kept a letter that was sent from Alexei that said, "When the white star is up close, obey spring zephyrs. With your beautiful eyes open, the wet veil to water the marguerite. Yes, the marguerite,
flower of the field.

0: fields. Unfortunately, though, Fanny's father disapproved of her relationship with Alexei. She rejected Alexei like a good Italian daughter at the time would do. On Friday, the 17th of May, 1844, in Paris, Alexei's brother Louis passed away. And then, just over a year later, on Sunday, the 29th of June, in 1845, Alexei's mother Marie passed away in Paris as well. She'd been living there with Alexei's late brother. During the Irish potato famine in 1845, Alexei was among those pushing for action from the British government to alleviate the starvation. He would publish recipes in the Times newspaper for cheap, nutritious soups that could be made in large quantities and feed the hungry. With a lack of support from the British government at the time, he decided to put his theories and recipes into practice, and he set up a soup kitchen in Spitalfields in the East End of London, where impoverished silk weavers worked. This kitchen was a success, and under pressure from the public, the Parliament passed an act authorising the establishment of Alexei's soup kitchens in Ireland. At the government's request, Alexei sought leave from the Reform Club Committee in 1847 to go to Dublin. With their blessing, he left and set up a kitchen capable of feeding 1,000 people an hour. Many people came out against a soup or liquid diet that was created by Alexei. A rival club, the Athenian Club's members that were medicos, said that all physicians and physiologists know that the digestive organs are incapable of simulating sufficient nutrition from a liquid diet. The Queen's doctor, Sir Henry Marsh, also said that he thought a liquid diet would be adequate for children and some adults, but for labourers, they needed solid food. So Alexei responded by providing solid food such as pea panda, which was said to be 1/4 the price of bread, but 5 times as nutritious. Whilst in Ireland, Alexei wrote Sawyer's Charitable Cookery, or The Poor Man's Regenerator. He donated part of the proceeds of this book to charity. Right, a quick pause here because I wanted to tell you about something. If you're enjoying the show and you want more of this kind of thing in your life, the stories behind the food, the people, the history, then come and find me on Substack. It's called Fabulously Delicious. It's the same as the podcast. And it's where I share the things that don't always make it to an episode. French food finds, recipes that I'm currently testing, restaurant tips, behind the scenes food stories, and stories about life in French countryside. And honestly, it's just the kind of food stuff that comes from living and breathing every single day in France. Think of it as the bonus course after your weekly audio entree. For those of you who are new here, welcome. And I'm so glad that you found me. I was a contestant on MasterChef in 2013. Which completely changed the direction of my life. Not long after, I packed up and moved to France. And now I've been here for more than 10 years, living in the French countryside, hosting cooking classes and culinary experiences, and spending a frankly unreasonable amount of time thinking about food. 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I'm really genuinely grateful for it. You'll find the link in the show notes of this episode, or you can go to andrewpryorfabulously.com. Why not come for the croissants, but stay because you're fabulous. Probably one of Alexei's most elaborate banquets at the Reform Club was given in the honour of the visiting Ibrahim Pasha of Egypt in July 1846. The banquet consisted of 4 kinds of soups, 4 fish dishes, salmon, trout, turbot and whiting, 13 different entrees including spring chicken, mutton cutlets, hot quail terrine, young hare and vol-au-vents that had mackerel roe in them. And for the mains, there was 8 roasts of meats, like capon, duck, turkey, and saddle of mutton. This was then followed by a course of savoury and sweet dishes, which consisted of curried lobster, chicken salad, crisp almond and cherry cakes, apricot praline tarts, and crystallised pineapple jellies. The climax for this whole dinner was a dessert created by Alexis called Le Crème d'Égypte à l'Ibrahim, which was a huge pyramid of meringue and cake filled with pineapple cream and topped with a portrait of the guest of honor's father, Muhammad Ali Pasha. Also that year in 1846, if he wasn't busy enough organizing such a banquet, he published The Gastronomic Regenerator, an illustrated book that showed a simplified and entirely new system of cookery with nearly 2,000 practical recipes in it. So simple but vast, in other words, this book was over 700 pages and had a profound effect on the cooking and eating habits of several generations of Britons, according to historian Eric Quayle. The Times reported that the book had taken Alexis 10 months to prepare, and that during this time that he wrote the book, Alexis had furnished 25,000 dinners, 38 banquets, comprised of more than 70,000 dishes, all while organizing 60 employees at the club, and received visits from 15,000 or more strangers in his kitchens. Writing continued to be a passion, and in 1849, Alexis wrote The Modern Housewife, which was for the middle-class readers. It was written in the form of letters between two housewives, and many modern historians have used this as an insight into domestic life at the time. Although really, a book written by a man to give insight into the life of the middle class, pretending to be two women talking to each other, and that man is used to cooking meals for the who's who. Not so sure about that, historians. In 1850, Alexis left the Reform Club. He was invited to tender for the catering at the Grand Exhibition that was planned in 1851. He found the proposal too restrictive and instead took a lease on Gore House in Kensington, opposite the site of the exhibition. He took the lease to create the Gastronomic Symposium of All Nations. This was not just going to be a restaurant, but also an entertainment space, with the gardens filled with fountains, statues and replicas of the seven wonders of the world, like you do. There was fireworks, music and dancing. And despite being well attended by the public, it would seem that Alexis was, well, not the best businessman. And he aimed the restaurant really at the wrong crowd. The clients created so much noise and drunkenness that the local magistrate withdrew Alexis' license, forcing him to close and lose more than £7,000, which is around £1.2 million in today's money. Alexis was contacted at the time by Jean-Alexis Le Mans, his son, from his first love, Adelaide. Jean informed Alexis that his mum had died in 1836, and that only recently had he learned who his father was. They met in London, and Alexis acknowledged Jean as his son and heir, but they both agreed not to publicise this relationship. When the symposium closed, Alexis undertook another public assignment for no money, and developed supplies of canned meat for the Royal Navy. The Admiralty accepted his offer to look at their food rations, and he found that the supplier was using meat that was unfit for human consumption, and that the methods of canning were inadequate, which allowed even good meat to decompose within the tin. He recommended smaller cans be used, and that the meat should be cooked all the way through. And these recommendations were adopted by the Navy despite their concerns about the cost. Book writing continued at this time, and Alexis wrote another book, The Pantrufian History of Food and Its Preparation. This was published in 1853 and was a completely different style from his previous books. This one was entirely based on a French manuscript that he had acquired from another author. Alexis would remove some of the drier aspects of the book and replace with content that he deemed more relevant and popular. But unfortunately, this book didn't really sell well. And this was even despite the fact that Alexis had not written the original manuscript, was never told to the public at the time. He followed this book with A Shilling Cookery for the People in 1854 that was written by himself and aimed at the working class. He had 37 soup recipes in this book, as well as recipes for boiling and roasting and fish cookery. It also taught how to cook steaks and rump steaks, meat puddings and pies, general cooking of vegetables, sweet pies and puddings. The Bell's Weekly Messenger, reviewing the book, said, "Where is the housewife who will be satisfied without a copy of this book?" The book sold more than 110,000 copies within 4 months, and the recipes, like his version for Irish stew, is still used today.
1: If you're spending time on the Normandy coast this summer, don't miss one of the region's most spectacular evenings. Every Thursday night in August, Cabourg hosts its Nocturne Equestre, a series of open-air equestrian shows at the racecourse just behind the seafront. As daylight fades, riders, horses, music and lighting come together in performances combining dressage, stunt riding and storytelling. It's an event that celebrates Normandy's long equestrian tradition, with some of France's finest horses performing beneath the evening sky. Cabourg has long been associated with horses, elegant seaside holidays, and writer Marcel Proust, making it one of Normandy's most charming resorts. The shows usually begin around 9 p.m, making them the perfect way to end a summer day by the sea. 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
2: Nobel Prize winner Geoffrey Hinton warns AI without appropriate guardrails could one day even lead to human extinction. 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
1: Coming next, it's Outlook with me, Jo Fidgen. Alison Stoner was a child star in Hollywood, but fame comes at a price.
2: I needed to control my behavior, my facial expressions, so that whatever was conveyed aligned with this positive professional reputation that I was hoping to establish and maintain. And that's happening in a 9-year-old's head.
1: By Alison's teenage years, the pressure was taking its toll.
2: My body was a product that would literally be on a shelf. I had dolls of my body that I didn't know existed, by the way. And I will see myself in Barbie form, and I will need to live up to that. But at 14, you're just like, okay, I guess this is my lot in life.
1: Trying to live up to that made Alison seriously ill. How to survive child superstardom after the BBC World Service News.
3: BBC News with David Harper. Ukraine has carried out a series of further attacks on logistics warehouses and oil infrastructure in Russia overnight. The governor of the Moscow region said 5 people had been killed and 10 injured in a strike south of the capital. Our Russia editor Steve Rosenberg is in Moscow.
4: Russian officials say that early this morning, an industrial park south of Moscow was attacked by drones. According to the governor of Moscow region, a fire broke out at a warehouse. Also, an electricity substation and an administrative building were damaged. There was also a drone attack near St. Petersburg. Russia's largest online retailer, Wildberries, confirmed that one of its warehouses there was on fire and that staff had been evacuated. And also, the governor of Tver region, that's a region between Moscow and St. Petersburg, he said that a Wildberries warehouse facility had been damaged there.
3: Saudi Arabia's state-owned oil giant Aramco has reported a 44% increase in profits as the Iran war sends oil prices surging. Its net income from April to June was almost $33 billion, despite Iran's blockade of the Strait of Hormuz and attacks by Yemen's Houthis on Saudi ships. The firm has been using its Red Sea pipeline to bypass the strait. Here's our global affairs reporter, Sebastian Usher.
5: Saudi Aramco is by no means the only oil giant, of course, which is posting these massive numbers. But most of those other ones, US ones in particular, aren't operating in the actual war zone, which is what Saudi Arabia is doing, which I think is why it almost seems counterintuitive that Aramco is doing so well out of this. But it's because it's managed to find these other ways of getting its oil out.
3: European Union interior ministers are holding an emergency meeting to discuss last week's influx from Morocco of up to 70,000 migrants into the tiny Spanish territory of Ceuta. The sudden surge caused concern in several EU countries. The Spanish government has dismissed criticism as politically motivated, saying most migrants were returned to Morocco within hours. It's the first major test of the EU's migration pact, which came into force in June after years of negotiations. Dubravka Šuica is the European Commissioner for the Mediterranean.
6: We have been waiting 4 years. As of 2021, then Commission proposed this pact for asylum and migration in order to have unanimity in the European Council. We got it. 27 are united, and now they have to implement it in the same way. And this is something which we need.
3: French officials say nearly 160 migrants have been rescued after their boat caught fire while attempting to cross the Channel to England. Boats from both Britain and France took part in the rescue on the country's shared maritime border after the fire forced people to jump into the water. No casualties have been reported. It's one of the biggest maritime rescue operations in the Channel in recent years. This is the latest world news from the BBC. A mass funeral has been held in Gaza City for 112 people whose bodies were long trapped under the rubble of buildings hit during an Israeli strike in 2023. Gaza's civil defence says it's taken almost 3 years to retrieve their remains due to a lack of equipment and other shortages. Egypt's public prosecutor has ordered that a man face a criminal trial charged with impersonating a judge for 3 years. He's also accused of defrauding people of about $200,000 in the process. Youssef Taha has the story.
0: Egyptian prosecutors allege that the man, named only as Mustafa, bribed three Cairo court officials with $60,000 to gain access to a courthouse. Wearing a judge's sash with piles of files on the bench, he had himself filmed as if holding trials. He's believed to have used such footage to persuade people to pay him money by falsely claiming he could secure government housing units for them. His case only came to light when one of his alleged victims reported him to the authorities. He's reported to have confessed after being interrogated. The defendant had even appeared on television chat shows talking about how he'd worked hard from a modest background to rise through the ranks.
3: FIFA's head of global development, Arsene Wenger, has formally distanced himself from the now scrapped plan to sell a stake in the Football World Cup and other tournaments to private investors. He said he was not involved in the plan and the decision to withdraw it was absolutely necessary. Wenger, a former manager of Arsenal, was named in a letter sent to FIFA by the European Football Federation UEFA, threatening legal action. Three lions at a zoo in Tokyo have died after falling ill during Japan's extreme summer heat. Tama Zoological Park says post-mortem examination suggests they'd suffered heat stress. Three other lions are unable to stand and are still receiving treatment. Temperatures have exceeded 40 Celsius in parts of Japan, prompting widespread warnings about heat stroke. BBC News.
1: Hello, I'm Jo Fidgen. Welcome to Outlook, inspiring personal stories from around the globe. What does a child star do when they're not a child anymore and have had enough of Hollywood? In Alison Stoner's case, they do whatever they can to help current and future child performers avoid the experience they had. Alison, who uses they-them pronouns, is now a mental health practitioner and coordinator on film sets, an advocate for system change in the entertainment industry. They're also a dancer, voice actor, podcaster, and author. Their memoir's title gives a clue as to what we're going to be talking about. It's Semi-Well Adjusted, Despite Literally Everything. Isn't that a great title? Alison was a Disney regular for most of their childhood and appeared in several smash hit films, Cheaper by the Dozen, Camp Rock, Step Up. It was fun at first. Alison now calls it the toddler to train wreck pipeline. It's a strange world, growing up in the spotlight, but it felt like what they were born to do. The signs were there right from the start in Toledo, Ohio.
2: I started performing at the age of 3, but really what sparked that journey is this moment in preschool with Mrs. Gilbreth, who had a number of pets for the classroom. And I determined that they were quite a fit audience for my rendition of, I believe it was Grease Lightning.
7: What animals were they? Do you remember?
2: Oh gosh, probably a gecko, a rabbit, you know, maybe even some snails.
7: And you acted out all the dance routines and all the songs from Grease.
2: That sounds about right. I was known to watch videos of Mary-Kate and Ashley Olsen, other Shirley Temple films, and study and memorize the choreography. And if I wasn't performing at preschool, I was at home on the mantle delivering something with my Fisher-Price microphone.
7: So were these animals your only audience, or did the adults catch you at it too?
2: I think relatives, friends in the neighborhood, teachers all found themselves witnessing some variation of me performing at some point. And so there became patterns in the feedback we received from adults. Oh, there's something here. Or, you know, the ever fun word, this young one is quote unquote special. You should do something about this. We just weren't sure what that looked like.
7: Right. So in those very early days, how did it end up looking? Where did you take this talent initially?
2: Initially, I spent time training at a local dance studio. And really, I was following in the footsteps of my older sister, who was already an established dancer, considering pursuing it professionally. And so we traveled as a family, competing in these convention spaces. Now, eventually, there was another opportunity that came along through the International Modeling and Talent Association, IMTA for short. And at face value, it seemed very similar to dance conventions just for models and actors and other kinds of performers. What we didn't realize is that by attending and meeting agents and managers in Hollywood and in these large entertainment industry hubs, that it was more of a recruitment funnel to professionalize young people. So what we thought would be just a weekend, similar to other dance conventions, became the launching pad for what's now been a 27-year career with literally zero breaks.
7: And when you say we, that's you and your mom.
2: This is my mom and myself, but of course, these decisions affect our whole family.
7: So you were six when you went to this effectively recruitment convention, as you put it?
2: I was 6 years old, on the cusp of seven.
7: And what did you have to do there?
2: it's almost kind of sounds like a circus to describe the experience. You'll see folks dressed in full costumes, frolicking to their next audition. You'll see parents rehearsing these stage performances and skits with their child in the hallway. We had no idea what to expect, but over the course of a week, I competed in no fewer than seven categories, including commercial acting versus print modeling versus professional dancing, etc. And there are thousands of people here. So I'm one in a sea of little humans. And we're doe-eyed, we're hopeful, we're wanting to deliver, even though we're not sure what that means. And of course, comes with that the myriad kinds of parent and guardian personalities and motivations and intentions. Now, at that time, my mother's take on it was, we're just here for fun. This is a chance for you to grow, to try something new. And I did not feel a pressure to pursue this professionally. The initial pressure points were coming from the agents and managers who shared this passionate story around how I had been called and chosen and that I must follow through. And this is such a rare opportunity. You know, now we know, decades later, that's all part of the recruitment funnel. But at the time, it's quite enchanting.
1: Alison dazzled at the convention and received several callbacks from agents wanting to meet them in Los Angeles. Hollywood was calling. Within days of landing in California with their mother, Alison had been signed by a top child agent. And with dizzying speed, they were swept up into a non-stop schedule of auditions all over the city. Very, very few children get selected by casting agents, but Alison had the it factor.
2: One of my first auditions was for a Disney Hallmark commercial. And upon booking the commercial, I got to fly to Florida, where Disney World is, and stay at a resort. And my only real job that day was to enjoy the park while a camera filmed a group of us children. And for that to be your first foray into performing in the industry, I mean, it was magical. And I thought, well, if this is what it means to have a job, sign me up. And I think between the IMTA and the Disney Hallmark commercial, it felt almost like this extended vacation. And really, it also meant quality time with my mom, because she was my guardian on set. And so we got to travel together. And I think that was what I was holding on to. And it felt charmed. And, you know, I thought, of course, if I've been quote unquote chosen to fulfill this quote unquote special path, then let me do my absolute best And of course, I want to be grateful for every single moment. And these early moments were so bright and shiny. You know, it was hard to be anything other than grateful.
7: Mm. This extended vacation, as you call it, quickly turned into a permanent move because there was so much interest in you and you were getting so many auditions and being called up to test out for pilots and all sorts of things were going on so quickly that the decision was taken to move the family, so your stepdad, your two older sisters, to Hollywood so that you could be on the spot, which is, I mean, tell me, was it exciting or did you feel a responsibility?
2: Early on, after signing with my agent, I ended up getting to the end on three TV pilots, so new shows that were in the process of being made. And that, at the time, was really unheard of. And it microwaved this need for us to make some major life-altering decisions, not only for me, but also for our family. If I booked even one of these projects, that would mean I'd be working on a studio lot every day for years to come. I would be under contracts where a corporation would own my name, image, and likeness. I would be taken out of school and I would complete schooling on set. And my sisters in Ohio, of course, would either be split from their mother or everyone had to come with, and they would have to say goodbye to their friends and also my father, who was remaining in Toledo, Ohio. And I think knowing these stakes contributed to this sense of responsibility. If my family was going to make this large of a decision on my behalf, then I better deliver. So even if I don't book one of these jobs, which I did not, out of those three, zero of them went forward, I knew now I've got to hustle to find the next thing because we didn't come out here for nothing. And, you know, technically, my sisters never told me that I needed to do that. Even my mom never said, you've got to become the next Shirley Temple. But when you're in the industry, it's moving at such a rapid pace. And the auditions are painted as such rare opportunities, gems that you absolutely have to, you know, take advantage of when you have the opportunity. It becomes this kind of addictive cycle of almost. And then occasionally, for a small portion of people, you actually do book the job.
7: Mm. It's hard to figure out from what you're saying whether you as a 6-7-year-old were seeing this as a job and a career or a dream.
2: For me, it's sad to admit, but I don't know that I ever felt connected to the sense of it being a dream as much as feeling like there was some cosmic confluence of factors that had assigned me this path and that I had to follow through on it, and I wanted to do it with nobility. And I remember that at 7 and 8.
7: With nobility and an extraordinary professionalism for a child, Alison threw themselves into perfecting their craft. One of the first skills, I think, that you're taught is to cry on demand. This will be something sure you have to be able to do if you're going to make it in this environment. How do you teach a child to cry on demand?
2: Oh, dear. I remember working with an acting coach who asked me to essentially empty myself of all of Allison's feelings so that I could channel this other character. And he also, you know, used this metaphor of a sponge, and that if we filled the sponge with emotion, at some point when we needed to cry on cue or shed that tear in the script, I would be able to wring out that sponge and the tear would drop and the performance would be magic. And so I practiced and rehearsed methodically, repeatedly, over time with this acting coach before going into a variety of auditions. And then they call your name. And you hope that you are prepared and ready to first be fully yourself authentically, a young professional, and then to immediately on cue transition into that previously really sensitive, vulnerable place that you channeled with the acting coach.
7: Mm.
2: So the psychological and physiological demands on that young person are more than I could have ever understood in the moment.
7: I mean, you talk about having to access a vulnerable place in yourself as a child. For you at that age, what was your vulnerable place? What painful things were you drawing on at that age?
2: For me, my family life at home was already full of chaos, a sense of instability. My stepfather was, you know, quite controlling. The proper term truly is abusive in multiple ways. These were daily occurrences to hear, you know, ruthless fights and scare tactics and to endure different kinds of violence and threats. And so when I read certain scripts, you know, it was natural for me maybe to channel some of the emotion, but I was pulling from real wounds. And that's where the interesting mess unfolds, because the adult in the audition room is cheering for you for crying when you are accessing something deeply traumatizing. And then you leave the room and there's nowhere to process that further. And if you're quote unquote lucky enough, you'll actually book the job where you will be asked to recreate this emotion repeatedly in front of a room of strangers where you have no previous relationship rapport. And that can be just, I mean, it's such an interesting psychological phenomena, choosing this life as a performer. But I was 6 and 7, and I don't think we can call it a choice at that age. There's no way I could have fully understood what was going on.
7: Alison got their big break aged 9 as a dancer in the award-winning video for Missy Elliott's 2002 hit Work It. Alison's breakdancing solo stole the show. People would stop them in the street to ask for autographs or to perform, even when they were just in the supermarket doing the groceries with mum. They were invited onto TV shows. On one memorable occasion, they taught Ellen DeGeneres how to breakdance.
8: So the first move I'm teaching you is the Harlem Shake.
9: Right.
8: And you shake your shoulders and then you pull up.
9: Yeah.
8: And then to get real hip, you dust it.
9: Don't mock me.
7: The offers rolled in and Disney came knocking. But Alison's newfound visibility came with complications, from constant security concerns to a sense that they could never break role.
2: Once I started getting recognized and also started seeing press talking about me, I realized I needed to increase my own self-monitoring. I had to be more vigilant about my surroundings, and I also needed to control my behavior, my facial expressions, so that whatever was conveyed aligned with this positive professional reputation that I was hoping to establish and maintain. And that's happening in a 9-year-old's head. So what that really boils down to is, whenever you leave the door, smile. Even if you're having a bad day, even if you just twisted your ankle, you do it. And I started learning that there was this public expectation with entertainers in particular, where people assume that they do have access not only to you in physical form, but also your private life and your details. Like, if I did an interview, you know, they might ask me about experiences in puberty. They might ask me about being a role model, as if I understood what that meant at all. They might ask me about family life at home, and I had to kind of learn how to become a persona of myself, kind of as a protective mechanism, but also a professional necessity. And what I wish I understood at that time is that there was Allison, the authentic child, Allison, the artist creative person, and Allison, the professional commercial brand. And each of those selves fundamentally had different values, priorities, fears, limits. But at that age, it was all kind of like I was just swimming in a soup of these conflicting expectations and pressures and concerns.
7: Quite a lot for a child to be dealing with. Then there were the 70-hour weeks to cope with. Allison had parts in several shows at once, often playing kids in happy families very different from their own.
9: She hardly ever comes home since she started dating that doorknob.
10: He's not a doorknob.
9: The man irons his jeans, Mom. You can't dance.
11: Can't dance. You never seen me dance.
9: Then do something.
11: Do something.
12: What you doing? It's Allison Stoner from Phineas and Ferb, and you're watching Disney Channel.
7: Allison's time wasn't their own, and increasingly, their body wasn't either. Word would come down to have their teeth fixed, to remove body hair, to lose their Midwestern accent, even to stay out of the sun at all times to avoid their skin getting darker. The kinds of roles on offer would depend on it.
2: It became clear around puberty, but actually even before then, that certain facial features and body types were selected for lead roles, and other folks were chosen for, quote-unquote, the best friend or the jock or the rebel.
7: You came up with an acronym for the people who were often chosen for those leading roles, BHLE, standing for?
2: Blonde hair and light eyes was often the go-to look, at least in my era. Obviously, I had dark hair and darker eyes, and these, you know, stem from age-old beauty myths. And on the one hand, I wanted to, of course, be selected for the job. So I began experimenting with ways that I could modify my own appearance, not just with wardrobe, but eventually, you know, things around diet and exercise at a young age, right? And that even went further into learning that some people got laser hair removal. I mean, we were expected to modify our bodies in really severe ways as the norm. And around, I'd say, I don't know, 12 or 13, I started developing these obsessive, compulsive, controlling behaviors where I would, you know, write out everything that happened that day just to make sure I tracked it accurately. I would begin to monitor myself, my appearance in the mirror, because I knew that mattered deeply in an audition setting. And there was this kind of hypervigilance as a child. And the hypervigilance required in an audition room paralleled the hypervigilance I needed to survive a very unstable family life at home. And I think inside my mind and body as a young person, I was just looking for any ounce of control or stability or consistency in a very unpredictable daily lifestyle.
7: The stage was set for a devastating breakdown and a new path to recovery. Stay with us as Allison Stoner picks up their story after a short break. This is Outlook.
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0: Coming up in part two of Outlook, child star Alison Stoner checks into rehab after 10 years acting for a living.
1: I had become so dissociated by that point. I could be crying and I wouldn't know that I was crying. I could be showing you all kinds of indications that I was angry. Maybe my hands were in fists, but I could not personally sense into that.
0: First, the latest from the BBC World Service newsroom.
2: BBC News with David Harper. Ukraine has carried out a series of further attacks on logistics warehouses and oil infrastructure in Russia overnight. The governor of the Moscow region said 5 people had been killed and 10 injured in an attack on a warehouse south of the capital. Saudi Arabia's state-owned oil giant Aramco has reported a 44% increase in profits as the Iran war sends oil prices surging. Its net income for the quarter from April to June was almost $33 billion. Saudi Aramco has been using its Red Sea pipeline to bypass the Strait of Hormuz. European Union interior ministers are holding an emergency meeting to discuss last week's influx from Morocco of up to 70,000 migrants into the tiny Spanish territory of Ceuta. The sudden surge caused concern in several EU countries. French officials say nearly 160 migrants have been rescued after their boat caught fire while attempting to cross the Channel to England. No casualties have been reported. It's one of the biggest maritime rescue operations in the Channel in recent years. A mass funeral has been held in Gaza City for 112 people whose bodies were long trapped under the rubble of buildings hit during an Israeli strike in 2023. Hundreds attended the funeral for members of 2 clans. Qatar says that it's continuing efforts with other mediators to try to achieve a diplomatic resolution to the war between the US and Iran. The foreign ministry spokesperson said Qatar, Pakistan and Oman were coordinating closely to facilitate negotiations, but no direct talks were currently planned. 3 female lions at a zoo in Tokyo have died after falling ill during Japan's extreme summer heat. Tama Zoological Park says post-mortem examinations found dehydration and multiple organ failure, suggesting heat stress. Temperatures have exceeded 40 degrees Celsius in parts of Japan, prompting widespread warnings about heat stroke. 3 other lions are unable to stand and remain under treatment. BBC News.
0: Welcome back to Outlook. I'm Jo Fidgen. Hello. You'd think being a Hollywood child star would be fabulous, right? All that attention, all that glamour, all that money. But it wasn't like that for Alison Stoner. They'd grown up adoring the child actor Shirley Temple and wanting to be like her. And it started so well. They were spotted by Disney as a preteen, and as we were hearing in the first half of the programme, they couldn't step outside the house without being recognised and having a smile at the ready for the fans and the cameras, even when they might not be smiling inside. Home life was difficult, work life was hard, long hours and punishing rules about how to look and how to behave. The demand to produce emotions at the drop of a hat made it harder for them to tap into their own feelings. Even then, they were the consummate professional with a reputation for being reliable and always upbeat. But by their teenage years, the pressure was taking its toll.
1: By then, I had about 15 adults who were on my professional team, which meant there were 15 adults having access to commissioning every cent that I made. We were a well-oiled machine, and we're going full steam ahead. I booked, you know, what would have been at the time, I don't know, maybe my 4th or 5th project with Disney, this movie called Camp Rock. And my body is beginning to change, and I'm feeling the normal teenhood discomforts about being a late bloomer compared to peers. But I'm also trying to strive for certain beauty standards, you know, deemed acceptable in the industry. And so I started forming these obsessions with food and with fitness at this age. And I found myself in the throes of a legitimate eating disorder and fitness obsession. And so I would work all day on set. And while many of the other kids would go and hang out at night, I found myself going to the gym and training for sometimes, you know, 2 hours, even after a, you know, an 8-hour dance rehearsal. And when the film came out on Disney Channel, the viewership spiked. You know, it was one of the most successful movies for them at the time. And with that came this influx of both praise and scorn. And so as a teen, just, you know, wanting to know what people thought of me, of course I was curious. You know, I would go online and see what are the reviews. And what I found was more often than not, there was commentary on my appearance, whether it was beautiful or ugly, whether I was too fat or too skinny. And that led me to hyperfixating on my body as a tool instead of something, of course, you know, to listen to and to take care of. My body was a product that would literally be on a shelf. I had dolls of my body, and I will see myself in Barbie form, and I will need to live up to that image, which, of course, we all know is impossible. But at 14, you're just like, okay, I guess this is my lot in life. I got to go run another mile. Oof. It was scary, yeah. And sad.
0: And on top of that, you've got what feels like a looming deadline of turning 18. You know, you won't be a child star at that point. You then need to move into the adult realm. And there's this pressure on you to get the big part that's going to help you transition from one to the other. Right. You hear about this new film that's being made called The Hunger Games. And you think, this is it. This is my chance.
1: It wasn't that I thought this role was mine for the taking as much as it felt like my Hail Mary pass. If this is going to work, I think this is the best probability. You know, the character in The Hunger Games was described as athletic and lean, and she'd grown up quickly. And so I thought, okay, I've got this in my wheelhouse. How can I set myself up for success? So I upped my physical training. I, for the character, ended up losing a bit more weight on my already very lean frame. And I knew I was getting into concerning medical territory. I started having these moments where my health was breaking down. You know, I started losing hair. My nails were peeling off. My skin, you know, was sallow. Of course, I was feeling hungrier and hungrier, and my appetite and sleep and digestion were experiencing challenges. And I kept my eye on the prize. I ended up doing the audition. Of course, it did not come through. And I was left in this moment where my body, my health had really been so compromised that I realized this actually has to be a line in the sand for me. And so that actually was a catalyst for me seeking professional help and going to rehab. But that happened at the very time that I would be reaching my child star expiration date, where society, it's like, okay, we've had enough of you as this child entity. Now we discard you and we move on to the next cute little Shirley. And I was terrified. It was a risk I had to take, even though my entire life was built on this path of being quote unquote chosen or special and called for this. But I knew that it was actually becoming a life or death scenario. So at 17, I made what felt like my own first decision, which was to advocate for my health and well-being and to seek treatment, even if it meant everything I had worked for fell apart thereafter.
0: It can't be easy for anyone to check themselves into rehab and to recognize that something needs to change. But I wonder, for you, you were making this big career decision at the same time, but also you're very well known and you're walking into a rehab clinic for other teenagers who will know who you are. What did it take from you to do that?
1: It was harrowing to make that decision. I felt like I was letting down the 15 adults in my professional team. I felt like I was letting down my family for not following through and getting my breakout role by now. I felt like I was admitting to a certain kind of failure. You know, I felt just such deep shame. And I had this persona, of course, who was a perfectionist who had everything together. And so I wanted to live up to that person. And being in treatment meant looking at all of the other parts of me that I had ignored, that I had neglected, and saying, I'm going to make enough room for you to acknowledge you. And, you know, it was, of course, scary, but I'm so grateful that I went, because it was the first setting where I was surrounded by adults who weren't earning money from me. They weren't there because I was paying them as a coach or paying them commission as an agent. And their job was to support me in feeling stable and capable of managing life inside and out. I had not encountered many adults like that. And so this was the first place where I got to encounter myself as a human being and not a product. I got to see myself as the product on the shelf, but then the majority of my day was spent digging in to the human experience among other young people who were trying to make sense of their lives. Mm. At the core, we were just like, help us understand how to get through this and to feel okay.
0: How to feel okay and how to feel in your case as well.
1: Yeah, how to feel.
0: What was the term used for your emotional state?
1: Alexithymia was one of several diagnoses I received. And a simple definition of that is the inability to name and identify the sensations and emotions that you're experiencing. I had become so dissociated

0: reprehensible. When you open up that bottle, it's as if it's been shaken for a whole decade straight and it explodes and it feels like it's far too much. And, you know, I do believe that by the time I was headed home, I had at least learned how to fully unscrew that cap and have the water feel settled enough inside that bottle that I wouldn't be left in disarray.
1: So when you leave after a few months in rehab and you're a bit more comfortable with your emotions, and then you go back into this industry, back to Hollywood, were you feeling differently about the industry at this point?
0: I'm not sure if my perception of the industry had changed as much as I was entering it in a very different body. But what happened is that I had my first audition back and I ended up booking the job, and it was a series regular role. I had been trying for years to book a series regular role. When I got the job, my body, instead of lighting up, it felt panicky. It felt confused. And I felt so shaken up because I thought, this is everything you've been going for. Now you got it. You better be grateful. And yet my body was saying, wait. We uncovered this other self while you were in treatment, and behind closed doors, this other self began to flourish. And this self doesn't necessarily want to perform, doesn't necessarily want to be on a studio lot every day. This self is turning 18 and is kind of thinking, hey, maybe I had a strange childhood, but maybe 18 gets to be a reset button. Maybe I want to do something totally different. And I can feel my body right now reacting, you know, my throat's kind of closing up because I wanted so badly to be able to just swallow that down and do my duty. And my body had come online and it just had so much to say. And of course, now I'm so grateful that I eventually listened. But in that moment, it was so strange. I got this job, and I found myself wishing and hoping that the show would not get picked up. And it was a moment where I thought, okay, I don't yet know what else to do or how I'm going to do anything else, but something's going to have to change.
1: To Alison's relief, the show didn't get picked up, and they began to step away from the Hollywood treadmill and from the managers and agents and expectations that had shaped their public identity, even their body, for more than a decade. Instead, they began building a career on their own terms, first as an independent creator and musician, and later as a podcast host, entrepreneur, and mental health practitioner.
0: Today, I'm talking about the four-letter F word that messes with all of us, the word fear.
2: You've seen what I call the toddler to train wreck pipeline of child stars. We hear about things like exploitation and general mental health challenges and sometimes suicide.
1: Alison became an advocate for change in the entertainment industry, campaigning for stronger protections for young performers and developing resources to help prevent the kinds of exploitation they experienced from happening to others.
0: Today, in the 10-year interim, you know, I had started a separate mental health company called Movement Genius with my sister. Now I'm running Artist Wellbeing Essentials, and we're essentially providing what Movement Genius offered, which was therapist-designed content to support well-being, but specifically for creatives and artists and people pursuing the entertainment industry. We get to create the manual now that everyone deserves when they get into the industry and into these performance spaces. I will say, my workaholism has come in handy in terms of executing on some of these goals. But I'm now actually practicing what I preach, and I'm incrementally seeing the health benefits and the overall life balance as well. And there's finally time to visit family, have deep relationships, and to just be, you know, exquisitely ordinary.
1: What's the best thing about being exquisitely ordinary?
0: Well, respectfully, it's usually that there aren't cameras filming.

0: coming and microphones recording me anymore. And Exquisitely Ordinary, I think it's, you know, things like washing the interior of my car poorly, like scrubbing things and it not working and having no one there to witness it, meaning no one there to cheer me on as a crowd does when you're on stage, that I get to just have that be a lackluster experience and then move on and nobody knows about it except for that one now. You know, these just mundane moments for me are the extraordinary aspects of being alive. And I guess one further thing that comes to mind, being in an industry like many industries where hierarchy exists, it's been really lovely to decidedly pursue positions and, you know, just roles within my community that often go unrecognized, you know, and are more thankless jobs. I think that's so important. I, as a child, was elevated in certain ways that I don't know are healthy for anyone, let alone a child, to experience. And now I love that, you know, my partner will invite me to community food distribution and no one there knows or cares about anything anyone else has done outside of those four walls. We're just there to pack food into baskets and to make sure families have some fresh produce for that week. That's real life. That's, for me, what matters. And that's where we're all just human beings trying to walk each other home. And that's the life that I want to live, and that I'm finally beginning to live.
1: Alison Stoner speaking to me from Los Angeles. They've written a book about their peculiar childhood and journey back to healthy living called Semi-Well Adjusted Despite Literally Everything. Today's producer was Zoe Gelber. I'm Jo Fidgen. We're at outlook@bbc.com and back on your radio same time tomorrow.
2: BBC World Service. And now, Witness History with me, Stan Alcorn. If you've bought a plane ticket recently and gotten the option to pay a little extra to cancel out some of the flight's carbon dioxide emissions, then you have personal experience with carbon offsets. But you probably don't know their origin story. For that, I'm taking you back to 1988 in the western highlands of Guatemala. I'm in Totonicapán, walking through a high-altitude pine forest that for generations has been cared for by the indigenous Quiché community here, like Roberto Antonio Alvarado.
3: Desde niño, pues.
4: When I was a kid, they told us, look, if you want to make use of a tree, you need to know how.
2: Growing up in the 1980s, Roberto lived off this forest, cutting down white pines for firewood and furniture he'd make with his dad. But he and his neighbors would also get together to plant new trees.
4: What we did before, a long time ago, what we did was collect the little seedlings from below the trees and come and replant them. That's what we did.
2: For Roberto, this is where the story begins, of what would later be called the world's first carbon offset.
4: The idea that we had was, since we're already planting trees, what do we do to plant more trees? So we look for institutions, organizations to help us start a nursery.
2: They would get that help from an unusual source. It was the summer of 1988. There were catastrophic floods in Bangladesh, and in the United States, there were wildfires burning in Yellowstone National Park. And a record-breaking heat wave was the lead story on ABC World News Tonight.
5: In Georgia, a woman died from heat stroke while she was working in a tobacco field. Some people have become so distraught they have told their congressman, God is against us.
2: This is when the climate became a mainstream political issue in the country. The temperature hit 37 degrees Celsius in Washington, D.C. on the day of a pivotal hearing in the U.S. Senate.
6: I think the question that everybody's asking today with all of the heat,
2: Colorado Senator Tim Worth.
6: Is the current heat wave and drought related to the greenhouse effect?
2: the greenhouse effect theory, that CO2 traps heat like a glass box around the Earth, it was already common knowledge among scientists. But at this hearing, leading climatologist James Hansen testified that it was no longer just a theory.
7: This evidence represents a very strong case, in my opinion, that the greenhouse effect has been detected and it is changing our climate now.
2: If the climate was changing now, then the next question was what to do about it. Political activists hastily organized a conference called the Global Greenhouse Network.
8: Good morning, everyone. We're here for an historic gathering.
2: That was broadcast on C-SPAN in the U.S.
9: We've been interested in asking the question, to what extent can policy choices made today affect both the timing and the severity of global warming?
2: That's Irving Mintzer of the World Resources Institute. And at the conference, he went through a long list of policy ideas, from raising taxes on fossil fuels to underwriting investment for more energy-efficient air conditioners. And also, what if coal-fired power plants were also planting trees, enough trees to soak up the same amount of planet-warming CO2 as all the burning coal was going to emit?
9: So that the company was then responsible not just for putting the CO2 in the atmosphere, but for getting it out.
2: The very next day, Mintzer's Institute announced it as a reality.
10: Applied Energy Services, which is constructing a coal-fired power plant in Connecticut, is involved in a 10-year project to plant more than 50 million trees in Guatemala.
2: The idea was that the 52 million trees would offset the tens of millions of tons of carbon dioxide released by the power plant. But the reality was a little more complicated. The company that owned the Connecticut plant started out by giving $2 million to what was then called the Cooperative for American Relief Everywhere, or CARE. CARE, in turn, spent that money on an existing agroforestry program in hundreds of different rural communities in the western highlands of Guatemala. In Totonicapan, where I visited, that coal money paid half of Roberto's salary in a new job, setting up nurseries for trees.
4: Here's where the nursery started, right here in this area.
2: The original nursery was just a little clearing covered in straw. But now it's been replaced by shiny new greenhouses, full of tens of thousands of tiny baby trees.
4: Now each year the communities ask for as many as 90,000 trees.
2: Wow. And nearby, we can see the full-grown results. Towering red pines and white pines and an endangered pinabete tree that's so big I can't get my arms around it.
11: And this is one of the thousands of trees that was, for carbon credit purposes, counts as sequestered carbon.
2: Each tree and its hundreds of kilograms of converted CO2 is a tiny piece of what would come to be known as the world's first carbon offset. A study 10 years into the project found that all these trees had sequestered 270,000 tons of carbon, which sounds like a lot. But in fact, it was only 2% of what the Connecticut power plant had already pumped out. That failure to capture enough carbon, though, was not exactly top of mind here in Totonicapan.
4: No. That didn't occur to us. For us, the idea is to maintain a water source. That's the idea.
2: The fresh water that sustains communities all around Totonicapan comes from 1,000 different streams that start here in this mountaintop forest. The trees are like a natural filter, keeping that water clean.
4: They say, if we don't have forest, we don't have water. So the forest is life. That's why we worry about maintaining all the forest.
2: The coal plant in Connecticut was shut down in 2011, which meant no more carbon offset money. But the work here has continued. Today, all of Roberto's salary is paid for by the local government, and the shiny new greenhouses have a whole bunch of different funders.
4: Here, there are various donors. This one was donated by the UICN. Here's one that was donated by, I forgot the name.
2: With all of these different donors, I wondered,
12: what would have happened if they'd never gotten the carbon offset money in the first place?
4: I would say that since the culture we have is about planting trees, we would have done it anyways, just a little more slowly.
12: So the reforestation still would have happened.
4: That's right. That's right.
12: For the forests of Totonicapán, that is undoubtedly a good thing. But it also points to one of the major critiques of the carbon offset idea. Because if Roberto was right, and these trees would have been planted even without the coal money, then the utility can't really take credit for their sequestered carbon. And even as the carbon credit industry has become a multi-billion dollar market, that challenge of proving the dollars actually made a difference is one that hasn't gone away. It's still a lot easier to put CO2 into the atmosphere than it is to make good on a promise to get it back out. Roberto Antonio Alvarado was speaking with me, Stan Alcorn. It was a written and air production for Witness History from the BBC World Service.
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14: Hi, I'm Bob McDonald, host of Quirks and Quarks. The monarch butterfly mass migration from Canada to Mexico and back again is one of the longest insect migrations on our planet. And now, thanks to advances in tiny tagging technology, for the first time, scientists can track their exact route to get the full picture of the monarch's perilous journey across the continent.

0: with the latest news.
1: A Paris court has rejected Russian television star Xenia Fedorova's appeal against a ruling that she must leave the country. It comes a week after French authorities accused her of acting as a conduit for disinformation campaigns orchestrated by Moscow to destabilize public order. The former head of the Kremlin-backed Russia Today, France, who's been under house arrest in Paris since last Wednesday, challenged three government measures: the expulsion order, a requirement that she remain in Paris and report to police daily, and a six-month freeze on assets. But an administrative court ruled that she had failed to demonstrate any of these measures caused her immediate and serious harm. And wildfires in the south of France have revealed a cache of 400 historic shells and munitions in the village of Le Porche, according to local authorities. Blasts during the fires, initially thought to be exploding gas cylinders, may have been World War II explosives detonated by the heat. More than 100 explosions were heard on the second night of the fire. Demining operations have now seen most residents return to their homes. However, the mayor of the area has said that certain areas are still off limits. WRP News, I'm Paul McNally.
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2: 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Go, Went, Gone by Jenny Erpenbeck is published by Granta.
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0: This is Join Us in France, episode 608. 608. Bonjour, I'm Annie Sargent, and Join Us in France is the podcast where we take a conversational journey through the beauty, culture, and flavors of France. Today, I bring you a conversation with Elise Riven of Toulouse Guided Walks, diving into the extraordinary lives of two of the most powerful and misunderstood women in French history, Catherine de' Medici and Marie de' Medici. 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Bonjour, Elise.
1: Bonjour, Annie.
0: We have an amazing topic today that was suggested by a patron of mine, who said she would like to understand better the Medici women. And that is quite a doozy of a topic.
1: It's a doozy of a topic indeed.
0: So I'm very glad that you agreed to tackle it, because I did read a book. I listened to a great course, you know, the great courses that you can purchase. I listened to one about all about the Medici family, and it was very interesting, as a matter of fact, but so complicated. And we want to specifically talk about the Medici women.
1: Yes.
0: Who had such a big influence on French history and the arts and all sorts of things. So this is really important for people to understand, is that these Da Vinci women really had a big impact on France. And we want to understand why. So Elise, I'm glad you did the research.
1: Well, it fried my brain a little bit by the end, because even I, who have for years been talking about various things connected to each of them, have always had to stop and think who did what, because the story of these two women is fascinating. And we're talking about basically the entire 16th century, practically going into the beginning of the 17th century, and the influence that they had, which was enormous, both on the politics and the arts. But it is, I have to admit, sometimes difficult to keep them apart, to tell them apart and to understand who did what. So this is for all of you out there who are going to visit certain places and or have visited certain places. I tried very hard to figure out a way of suiting associations, but I don't think it really works. So we're just going to take this from the top and we're going to deal with this double whopper of a podcast, you know.
0: All right.
1: Okay. So we have in the history of France, of course, there have been lots of queens, but you know, in France, queens don't reign. This is one of the things about France that's very special in relation to almost every other country in Western Europe, England, the Austro-Hungarian Empire, even in Spain, there have been queens who have really reigned officially. And in France, that has not happened.
0: Right. We are a little bit narrow-minded, shall we say?
1: Yeah.
0: A tad.
1: Yeah. There's a certain chauvinism involved in all this. But, you know, queens have an official status. And of course, their function is largely to produce future kings.
0: Sure. Make babies, woman.
1: Make babies. And of course, the intermarriage between all of these royal families went on for centuries and centuries and centuries. So, the Medici family, which is a family that had a long history in what was basically a city-state in the northern part of Italy. I am absolutely not going to go into the details of Italian history, but they are a family that is extraordinarily wealthy and extraordinarily powerful.
0: Definitely.
1: Rich and producing popes and producing children that wind up getting married off left and right. And so, of course, this is what starts to happen in relation to France.
0: At one point in Italian history, there was a law against marrying into the Medici family because they were so worried about diluting their power. So they actually passed a law in the 1400s saying, no, you cannot marry into our family and then inherit.
2: Ah.
0: Yes, yes.
1: They wanted to keep the money for themselves, basically.
0: Definitely. The whole time they were concentrating power and wealth in a very efficient way, which is something we see today as well. We have some people who are very good at concentrating wealth into their own hands these days.
2: Yes, we do.
0: Yes, one of them is called Mark, and then another one's called Elon, and, you know, there's people like that who do that. Yeah.
1: But the story of the two Medici women, they are cousins, okay? They are cousins, actually, only to what I've tried to figure out, because it's really complicated, more or less to the third degree. But between the two of them, they cover the entire 16th century, which is the 1500s, and the beautiful entrance of the Renaissance in every sense of the term, and a little bit beyond into what is actually the time of the Baroque into France. So let's start with the first one, and that is Catherine de Medici. There are two, Catherine and Marie. Catherine is the daughter of the head of the Medici family, and unfortunately for her, her parents die when they are very young, and she is literally an only child. Now, she is the daughter of this incredibly wealthy banker, and interestingly enough, the Medici family were the bankers for the kings of France, which is part of the story of what happens to these two women. Now, we're at the beginning of the 1500s, and the king of France is an extremely important person in the history of France, especially around this time in the Renaissance, and that is Francois I. And Francois I is at war constantly with his cousin, the King of Spain, King of the Holy Roman Empire, but it's very easy just to say the King of Spain. It makes it a lot easier to understand. And one of the things that happens is that Francois I is introduced to Renaissance, Renaissance ideas, Renaissance art, Renaissance architecture, by being taken prisoner in the north of Italy. So one of the things that happens is when he is released and he is brought back to France, he has to, of course, find wives for his sons.
0: Of course.
1: And unlike a lot of other kings, he decides that one of the Medici daughters, or one of the members of the Medici family, who are their creditors, actually, would be a good wife for not his first son, who is destined to be king, but his second son, a young man named Henry.
0: Okay.
1: And the reason why is for his second son is because, in spite of her being the daughter of, I think it was considered to be the counts or the dukes of Medici, I don't even know, of Urbino and then Florence, she was not considered to have enough royal blood.
0: I see. Not quite good enough.
1: Not quite good enough. It wasn't blue enough for him, for the first son.
0: Rich, but...
1: Exactly, yeah, you know. The greenbacks were there, but not the blue in the blood, you know.
0: Yeah.
1: So, he arranges a marriage between his second son, Henry, and this young woman named Catherine, who is an orphan and who is being taken care of by her uncle, who is the Pope.
0: Okay.
1: He protects her because there have actually been assassination attempts against her as a young child, because she is the inheritor. She is the heiress of this enormous, enormous, enormous fortune. They are considered to be some of the richest people in all of Europe, in spite of not being kings, okay? So she is 15 years old.
0: Okay.
1: And Francois' son, the second son, is also 15 years old.
0: Handy dandy.
1: Handy dandy. And this is the age of getting married, of course, for royals. You have 14-year-olds, 15-year-olds, sometimes even 13-year-olds getting married. So she doesn't have much to say about it, obviously. She is officially engaged and then sent to be married to this young man who is exactly her age, which is already not too bad considering some of the mixes and matches that they're set up with these royal families.
0: Yeah, that's better. I mean, that's better. That's got to be better. They're the same age, yeah.
1: She's apparently well-educated, extremely cultivated, because in Italy, it is much more advanced in terms of culture, in terms of the arts, in terms of, she knew languages, she knew about mathematics, she knew all of these things. And she arrives, obviously, with hopes of whatever is going to happen to her being a happy life.
0: Okay, very good.
1: what I find interesting is in all these stories, and this, of course, is not just the Medici women, but in general, all of these women, including Marie Antoinette, they know that this is what their destiny is.
0: Right. They were raised to do this, I guess.
1: They were raised. They were objects to be bartered off in exchange for something, you know, in exchange for land, in exchange for money, whatever. They don't really have anything to say about it.
0: Right. But if her parents were dead, maybe she had more to say about this?
1: Not much.
0: Not much. Okay.
1: Not much. But at least she had the protection of her uncles.
0: Okay.
1: So she arrives in Paris and she meets this young man. Actually, it wasn't in Paris, but it doesn't matter. They meet and she assumes that everything is going to be fine. But what she discovers upon arriving in the court, which is basically Fontainebleau, this is the court of François I, this is not yet Versailles, is that her young fiancé, who is a charming young man at 15 and who is already a good soldier, he is incredibly enamored of his tutor, governess, who is 19 years older than him. A woman by the name of Diane de Poitiers.
0: Yes, I've heard of her.
1: You've heard of her. This is a part of what happens to Catherine and becomes an intricate part of the feeling she has and how she conducts herself later on for the rest of her life. But what we have is the immediate attraction she has for her young husband.
0: Okay.
1: Which should be fine.
0: Yeah, that's better than not being attracted.
1: It's better than not, right? So they get married. She lives with her husband and her father-in-law, who appreciates her enormously. They apparently have an extremely good relationship. He treats her like a daughter. He's really happy to have this young, very cultivated woman come and stay with them and add something to the court. His son is more involved in jousting and in being a soldier than pretty much anything else. But poor Catherine, in spite of all of this, she finds herself involved in what is a threesome.
0: Uh-huh.
1: And this threesome is a threesome that lasts for quite a long time.
0: Okay.
1: Because even after several years, when Diane de Poitiers is no longer actually the lover, I mean, to imagine he's 15 and she is what? She is 34. Okay.
0: Mm-hmm.
1: She is his advisor and she has his ear, as they would like to say in French, you know, so that this is, she is the one that's basically keeping him company. And to make things worse, she advises her as well.
0: Oh.
1: So she can't get rid of her.
0: Yeah, yeah, yeah.
1: She literally can't get rid of her. And not only does she have to deal with the shadow of this woman who is extremely important at the court and is basically overbearing, but she has to deal with a certain amount of jealousy of the entire court, that is the entourage of the king and of his sons and daughter, who consider her to simply be the stupid Italian banker's daughter.
0: Well, that's not nice.
1: It's not very nice, no.
0: No, that's very snooty.
1: It's very snooty. Well, the French court really was very, very snooty. Yes.
0: Yes, I've heard it wasn't good. I wouldn't have liked it at all.
1: No, I don't think you and I would have done very well in the court. I don't think, really, you know, absolutely everything is looked at and scrutinized and criticized. And it was horrible for her. She was really miserable. And what happens is, on top of everything else, she has no children. She is now 18 years old, 3 years. He has been sleeping with her. I mean, this is not the case. There have been some cases of these princes and the eventually kings who basically ignore their queen, who is basically an official function more than anything else. But she is not getting pregnant and is starting to worry her. And it is starting to worry François I on top of everything else, because they have to have descendants. This is how you keep the dynasty going, right?
0: Yeah, you have to, yeah, yeah.
1: In 1537, after 3 years of marriage, something strange happens that changes everything and her destiny and the destiny of everything for France. And that is the older son, François, who was supposed to be the new king, he dies.
0: Mm.
1: He dies very suddenly. And all of a sudden, her husband, Henry, who was never destined to be king, is now going to be the king.
0: Yeah, yeah.
1: This means that she is the queen. they were not supposed to have an Italian queen in France. This changes everything.
0: Well, that's true. That would be, that would be a sudden biggie.
1: It was a biggie. And so she lives for years with two problems. One is she has not yet had a child. And second, the absolute amazing humiliation of being teased and basically disregarded by the court. And having this woman, Diane de Poitiers, who stays there forever and ever and ever.
0: Yeah. She was like the sore.
1: She was there. And Henry II, who is now the official heir to the throne, he makes no bones about having her next to him, in spite of the fact that Catherine de Medici is there as well. Right. She's in danger of being repudiated, which could happen.
0: Because she doesn't have any children.
1: Because she has no children. And her only function, really, let's face it, unfortunately, aside from filling the bank again for France, is to produce heirs. And then, after 10 years of marriage, and apparently, I was doing some research about this, I'm not going to go into the details, but there were apparently physiological reasons why there was a problem for her to get pregnant. And they went to see the equivalent of what would have been a medical doctor at the time, who examined them both and decided that there was a functional problem that could be taken care of. And when that functional problem, which literally means that they had to try doing it in a different kind of way to be as explicit as you can about this.
0: I'm thinking.
1: Okay. It was an anatomical problem. Okay. So there was apparently something wrong with either of both of them that it turns out that by changing the way they had sex, she was able to get pregnant.
0: There's position problem.
1: Position problem.
0: Okay.
1: Okay. Okay. This is cute. We never really talk about stuff like this on the podcast.
0: No.
1: And so, miracle of miracles, after 10 years, she gives birth to her first child. And guess what happens? From then on, she produces 10 children.
0: Oh, wow.
1: 10.
0: So she was not infertile at all.
1: She was not infertile at all.
0: Neither one of them was.
1: Neither one. No. And apparently, in spite of the fact that he had this Diane de Poitiers hanging around, he never had children with her. It wasn't like what happens later on with Henry IV, who has children with every woman he sleeps with. I mean, basically, you know. So what happens is she produces all these children and Francois I is delighted.
0: Maybe he was doing it wrong with Diane de Poitiers as well.
1: It's very possible.
0: Maybe.
1: It's very possible.
0: Maybe he had bad habits.
1: Maybe he had bad habits.
0: Okay, let's move on.
1: Let's move on. So, what happens then, of course, is in 1547, Francois I dies and Henry becomes king.
0: Okay.
1: She is in love with her husband. This is one of the strange things of the history of Catherine de Medici. Unlike many of the other women who become the queen and the queen consort, she actually is in love with her husband. And she suffers all these years from the fact that he basically, we don't even know what he thinks of her, to be honest. We have no idea. She was there, but so was this other. And then eventually there were others as well. And so what happens is she lives with this. But she puts all her energy from this point on, and we're in the middle of the 16th century, she focuses on her children. And she has, of her 10 children, 7 live to adulthood, which is enormous for the time.
0: It's good, yeah.
1: And she has 3 sons. So, I was thinking about this morning as I was getting dressed. If you asked a bookmaker what the probability was that with 7 children and 3 adult sons, what are the chances that none of them would be the progenitor of the rest of the dynasty? Probably the chances are almost 0.
0: Yeah. When you have 3 sons, you think that's good. Yeah.
1: That's good. You've got 2 backups. You got 2 extras, as Harry, the prince, has actually said, you know, and you don't worry about it. Well, Catherine decides that she is going to make sure that their dynasty is continued. And now that she has sons who are growing up and clearly have survived early childhood, she wants to instill in them some of her ideas. She was brought up, in spite of being Catholic, with very humanistic ideas at first. She was very much into understanding equality, understanding equality between men and women, understanding basically a certain amount of tolerance, even in terms of religion. It's very interesting. She came with very open ideas. And little by little, what happened was she closed in. And this is the rest of the destiny of Catherine de' Medici. Over the years, various events make her more bitter and make her not the person she was when she first arrived in France. She lives with Henry, who is now the king, Henry II, who is more involved in jousting and soldiering and a certain amount of repression of the Protestants who have, of course, developed in the middle of the 1500s. But it's not very bad. There are not yet real wars. There's no yet war of religions in France.
0: I think I know where you're going.
1: But what happens is he has an accident one day.
0: Right, the jousting accident.
1: The jousting accident. In 1559, they have been married for 25 years. That means she is 40 years old. They're both 40 years old.
0: Right.
1: He likes to play jousting, literally, you know, and he has one of the men that's one of his soldiers, one of his captains, who jousts with him. Well, nobody knows really exactly what happened.
0: But we know where it happened. In front of the Hôtel de Sully.
1: Yes. Boulevard Saint-Antoine. Yeah, right. Just behind the Place des Vosges.
0: Right. So if you walk my Marais tour, I'll tell you all about it in that tour. Yeah.
1: And in fact, at that time, it's not yet the Place des Vosges because it's Henry IV afterwards who does it. And he gets pierced in the eye.
0: Yeah. Unfortunate.
1: Unfortunate. And he gets infected.
0: Right. Because what happened briefly is that his lance, the lance of his the guy he was competing against, Montgomery, I think was his name.
1: Montgomery, yeah.
0: Broke. And normally you would stop the joust at that point, but he didn't want to stop. He kept at it.
1: Because he's an idiot.
0: Yeah. He was wearing a helmet, but the
1: it lifted it up.
0: The lance lifted up the visor and he got himself impaled in the eye.
1: Yeah.
0: Not a good thing.
1: Not a good thing. And it became a septicemia, and 10 days later...
0: Yeah, he went septic.
1: He died in agony.
0: Yeah, it was a terrible, painful death. Yeah.
1: It was horrible. It was a horrible death. And she was devastated, absolutely devastated.
0: Yeah, that must not have been a good sight.
1: It was not a good sight, but also this is when the court really realized how much she was attached to her husband. And from that day on, for the rest of her life, which was another 29 years, she wore black. And she wore a veil. And she was called the Black Widow.
0: Uh-huh. Yeah.
1: And so, from this point on, what happens? Here is her son, her first, the oldest of these three sons, who is about to become the new king. And she does what she has probably always wanted to do. And that is, she becomes what is known as the regent.
0: Mm-hmm.
1: Which basically means she runs it because he's not yet adult.
0: Right. This happened a lot. Yeah.
1: And she wants to rule because she was brought up to believe in her own intelligence. And this is the one thing about both of these women who are cousins, who basically have destinies that are in some strange way very, very similar, is that they are not brought up to think they are inferior. And one of the things that after doing all this research, it's like one of the things I find the most remarkable is that whatever posterity has made of these two women, and it's not the greatest in terms of, you know, the reputations that they've left behind them for different reasons, but they were incredibly interesting women. And they were women who in another age would have been far more accepted and far more powerful than they actually were.
0: Yeah.
1: So what begins is this period of time that is for the next basically 30 years of her trying to guide her sons one after the other as they become kings. Because what happens is that the first son, and that is the son that is a minor, he only lives a year and a half before dying. Nobody really knows what he dies of, but they think that he died of pleurisy, which apparently was very common at the time. But before he died, he had been married off to, or she had been married to him. He was married to Mary Stuart, Queen of Scotland.
0: Oh, wow.
1: Yeah. Yeah, we get these connections because now you start seeing the little spiderweb-y things that come out in every different direction. And Mary, Queen of Scots, was a Catholic who was the descendant of the Guise family.
2: Mm-hmm.
1: For those of you out there who don't know anything about this, just keep in mind two things. When you hear the name Guise go,
2: boo,
1: boo, boo, a boo.
0: Pretend you're in a panto.
1: There we go. Boo, boo, and boo, okay? Because the Guise are going to create a lot of trouble in the near future. And what happens then to this young king, who is Francois, is that he doesn't live long enough to do anything.
0: Right.
1: And Marie, or Mary, Queen of Scots, who has been actually brought up in the court in France, she leaves and goes back to Scotland. And that takes the care of us in terms of dealing with Mary, Queen of Scots.
0: And she had a very interesting life and story there.
1: And she had a very interesting life as well, you know. So we're talking about Elizabethan times as well, n'est-ce pas?
0: Yeah, yeah, yeah.
1: There we go. So we come to her second son. In 1560, it's the second son, Charles, who takes the throne, and he's only 10.
0: Oof, that's too young. Don't do that.
1: And so she is really the power behind the throne.
0: Yes, yes, of course.
1: The problem is that we are really in the midst of the enormous amount of tension that is being created by the Guise and by other families that are conservative Catholics in relation to the growing Protestant movement in France.
0: Right.
1: And so Catherine de Medici finds herself in the midst of what is starting to become a very serious and very, very, very dangerous situation. There are attacks. There are attacks by the Guise army because they have created their own army.
0: And they are ultra-Catholics.
1: They are ultra, ultra, ultra Catholics. They are the equivalent of what would be the most conservative arch Catholic you could possibly imagine. And they want to rule the country. They are dukes. They are very wealthy. They are a whole other, they're just a whole thing with the Guise, you know. And so what happens is she tries to counter their influence. And she does so at first by trying to reason with them. And she surrounds herself with people who are very interesting. A man named Michel d'Hospitalier, who is apparently a humanist, all these kinds of people. But little by little, what happens is there is too much tension, there is too much bloodshed, and she discovers that she really doesn't have the power and influence she would like to have. So what happens is there is a first massacre called the Massacre of Wassy, and she decides that they've got to do something to try and stop the country from dissolving into this incredible civil war. And so in 1564, with this second son, Charles IX, she undertakes what is called the Grand Tour.
0: Okay.
1: For 28 months. That's more than 2 years.
0: Yeah, yeah.
1: She and her son, and unfortunately also their entourage, travel all over the country. Literally, I followed the route. I mean, they literally don't leave out any part of the country, including, of course, really going a lot into Aquitaine and Languedoc and Provence, which is where there are more Protestants than in the north. And she tries to make peace by encountering all of the different rulers of the different parts. And she takes her son with her because, of course, she's really running the ship in terms of all of this. And she feels like she's making headway, but at the same time, there are places where there are massacres, where the Catholics attack the Protestants, where the Protestants attack the Catholics. And then, to make matters worse, Charles dies also at the age of 23.
0: Oh, wow.
1: After reigning for 13 years, but basically with his mother reigning for him. She never allowed him to make any decisions without her. And he leaves no children. He actually was married, but he has one illegitimate child. And that doesn't count.
0: Right, right.
1: So
0: what did he die of?
1: They think he died of tuberculosis or pleurisy again. I mean,
0: okay, okay.
1: Apparently it was really rampant at the time, you know. So here we are. She's how old now? I don't even remember anymore. She's in her 50s and she's just lost two of these three adult children. Who would have thought, right?
0: Yeah, yeah.
1: Meanwhile, to try and appease the population, she takes her daughter, Marguerite, and marries her against her will to a prince who is basically the Prince of Béarn and Gascony, who is another Henry, who is indeed Henry IV.
0: Ah, okay.
1: Okay?
0: Okay, so now we're going to go to another dynasty, I guess.
1: What happens is she just is assuming that by forcing the two of them to marry, because neither of them wants to do this, that she's trying to appease the Protestant population because Henry has been brought up by his mother, who is a princess and who is indeed a Protestant, right?
0: Right, right.
1: But she still has her third son.
0: Yeah.
1: And so the third son becomes king.
0: How old is he?
1: He is actually 23 when he becomes king.
0: Okay.
1: But the problem is, he is Henry III. Doesn't matter. He is Henry. He's another Henry before we get to the good King Henry IV. But he's been made King of Poland, and he's married to someone from the Duchy of Lorraine. So he's basically not even in the country anymore. And what happens is, he's a soldier, and he's apparently quite refined and actually well-educated, but he basically has been living for several years out of the country, and she brings him back. The court brings him back. And of course, she's still fighting with the influence of the Guise and all of the people who are following the Guise. And she says to him, you've got to rule.
0: You're king of France now.
1: Yeah, now you're king of France. There's nothing you can do about it. I'm sorry. I mean, you didn't want to be, but this is what it is. You know, you are the king of France. In the meantime, in 1572, there is the very famous and extremely horrible massacre of St. Barthélemy in Paris.
0: Yes, yes.
1: And she is considered to be responsible, even though she was not responsible for it. What happens is very complicated, but basically they had made a conference bringing in the leaders of the Protestants to Paris. And this includes, of course, royal blood. And we have princes that are involved in this who have moved over to the new religion. And the Guise prepare a massacre.
0: Yeah, yeah.
1: And she winds up being blamed for it. She is involved in a certain kind of way, but it is definitely not her fault that there is this massacre. But thousands of people are killed. And then, of course, in 1572, this spreads to everywhere in France. Here in Toulouse, the Catholics kick the Protestants out. In Montauban, which is the city next door, the Protestants kicked the Catholics out and they killed each other off. And it was horrible in 1572 and 1573. So her son, the last of these sons, he comes in 1574 and she says, I'm going to help you rule. We have to get this taken care of. We have to create a kingdom of peace. This is whatever, you know. But what happens is that he is not really ready to be king.
0: Okay.
1: And he starts resenting the fact that she is basically the power behind the throne. And when she has married off Marguerite to this other Henry, who is, of course, a Protestant, there is more and more tension instead of being less tension. In fact, she really is the victim of the circumstances that she lived in terms of what was going on in France. And so what happens is that he decides that he's going to try and deal with it on his own. And she is told to basically back off, to get out of the realm of the power. He sends her to the Chateau of Blois. And what happens is that he stays in power, but he creates more problems and more tension. And then she decides that she can't deal with any of this anymore. And she basically withdraws from any attempt to rule the country. And she stays in Blois, where she dies in 1589 at the age of 69. When she dies, her son is still king.
0: And which one is he? Is Henry II?
1: This is Henry II.
0: Okay.
1: But, and there's always a but in this, he gets assassinated by the Guise family.
0: Oh.
1: Just a few months after she dies.
0: Okay.
1: So all of her efforts and all of the second part of her life that have been attempting to create some kind of a peaceful situation in France and trying to be basically a queen are for naught.
0: Yeah, yeah, yeah, yeah.
1: And what happens is when Henry II dies, there are no more sons left.
0: Right. They got to go find a king somewhere else in another family.
1: They got to go find a king somewhere else. Guess who becomes king?
0: Henri IV.
1: Henri IV.
0: Henry IV.
1: Henry IV, the good king, the good Protestant king, Henry IV. And this is how we segue to the second Medici, who is Marie.
0: Right, okay.
1: Because Henry is married to Marguerite.
0: Yes, yes.
1: Yeah.
0: Yes, yes, Marguerite, daughter of Catherine.
1: De Valois. So this is the end of the dynasty of the Valois. No more Valois. This is now Henry the Bourbon.
0: Right.
1: Okay, a different part of the family that goes all the way back to Saint Louis, okay? The problem is Henry and Marguerite hate each other. She doesn't live with him. They never have had any children together.
0: That's not a good marriage.
1: It was not a good marriage. It was not even really what you could call a marriage. They really basically spit at each other. They were like two hissing little animals, you know?
0: Yeah. You said they didn't want to get married to begin with.
1: And what happens is he has, in the meantime, because he's not a kid now, he's in his 20s, right? He has had lots of illegitimate children.
0: Uh-huh.
1: Because Henry IV is what the French like to call a chaud lapin.
0: A hot bunny.
1: A hot bunny. Okay. He's a hot bunny. And over the years, because he actually really likes all of these children, he keeps them at the court.
0: Oh, okay.
1: And he legitimizes them.
0: Okay, okay.
1: But not a one of them can become king.
0: Sure. Yeah. Wrong mom.
1: Born out of marriage. They cannot become king. But there are a slew of them. There's 6 or 7 of these children. And they all become eventually, you know, dukes and this, and whatever. I mean,
0: they'll do fine.
1: Never mind. And it's rare, in fact, that this happens. But he actually loves them all. It's very strange, but this is one of those things. And it sounds like he's someone who probably, if he hadn't been born into this particular situation, probably would have been just as happy to not ever get married again, and that would have been the end of it. The court has decided that he has to have an official wife, and Marguerite is no longer, she's out of this. I mean, so what they do, they help him appeal to the Pope to get an annulment.
0: Yeah, right.
1: And she's perfectly fine with this, by the way. I mean, she couldn't have cared less. She does never have children in the rest of her life. But he gets an annulment from Marguerite. And here he is now. He's going to be crowned king. This is 1589. The court says you have to have an heir. We have to find you a wife.
0: Sure.
1: Someone who can produce children. You know, you have children, but never mind. They're not good enough, okay? And so this is the irony of all of this, is that there is a man named Ferdinand I who is actually a Medici, and he is married to, this is complicated, okay? He's married to a sister-in-law of Henry IV.
0: Okay.
1: Basically. And remember, Catherine has had 7 living children. Besides the 3 sons, she has 4 daughters that she's basically married off in various places, right? And one of them is married to Ferdinand I, a Medici.
0: Okay.
1: And so Ferdinand I says to Henry, I have a niece. She's a nice girl.
0: You know? Yeah.
1: She's also very rich.
0: Right.
1: And it turns out to be little Marie de Medici.
0: How old was she?
1: She wasn't that little. She was actually over 20. Which is extremely old at this point.
0: Right. To become a queen of France. Yes, that's old.
1: To become a queen of France, this is extremely old. But by this time, we're talking about a man who is in his 40s.
0: Oh, okay. Yeah.
1: So what happens is, at first, basically the reaction is, no, not another Medici. You know, we've already dealt with one.
0: The Guise family was probably not pleased.
1: They were not pleased. A lot of the court was not pleased. After all, this is not someone worthy of the king. But it turns out that Marie, who is a distant cousin of Catherine's, who was born in 1575, is the granddaughter of the king of Spain. Oh boy. We're not going to talk about incest and all the intermarriages of all of these different kings and queens. So it turns out, by dint of being the granddaughter of the king of Spain, she has royal blood. Her blood is blue.
0: Ah, it's good enough.
1: It's good enough. And the poor girl, young woman, to be honest, she is not a happy person. Marie de Medici was actually the youngest of 6 children, But four of them died very young. Her parents died when she was young as well. And the last of her siblings, her sister, was married off when she was quite young. And so she spends a good part of the last years of her adolescence and as a young adult basically alone. And she is considered to be the heiress now of what is the most enormous fortune imaginable. And under the different kings that were the children of Catherine de' Medici, they were more and more in debt because they were making war with the English, and then they were making war with the Spanish, and then they were making war at left and right. And so the debt that the France has towards the Medici is absolutely phenomenal. And so Henry IV is convinced by his counselors and accepts the idea that he can marry this

0: world she grew up in. And so they send her, the contract is made, and they sent her with an entourage of over 1,000 people.
1: Oh, wow.
0: To Marseille, where she is married in proxy, because Henry IV doesn't even deign to come down to Marseille to meet her.
1: That is very bizarre.
0: Yes. And well, and unfortunately, it does happen, and it did. And he has this, I can't remember the name of him, he was one of the members of the nobility, who comes down and takes his place, and they sign these contracts, and that makes her officially now married to Henry IV, and then they take her with her.
1: She hasn't even met him.
0: She hasn't met him. She has never seen him. She has no idea. You know, in those days, what they sometimes would do is they would take a portrait and painting, and they would have an envoy send it to somebody so that they could see what they looked like. Of course, that meant that they had to really do a reproduction that was faithful to what the person looked like, you know. One of the problems with somebody like Henry IV was that he was an extremely intelligent and actually very interesting person, but he was basically what the French would call rustre. He was brought up in the foothills of the Pyrenees. He apparently, and this is notorious, he stank of garlic. He always, every single day, he ate cloves of raw garlic as a way of warding off the evil spirit, you know, whatever you want to, you know. Yeah. And apparently was not exactly the epitome of hygiene in general.
1: Okay. Yeah. No, not good. Not good.
0: Here we have this refined woman coming from the part of Europe that is the epitome of culture, really.
1: Right. In Italy, I mean, they just look at their churches, at their palaces, they're amazing.
0: And the painters and the musicians and everything else, you know. I mean, this is the time of, this is where we're finished with Michelangelo. We've got Caravaggio. We've got all the people that come after that. I mean, it's just flourishing. And she arrives in Paris and discovers that
1: a smelly husband who eats garlic.
0: He has a smelly husband who not only has a slew of children there with him in Fontainebleau. I mean, you know, the poor woman, right?
1: Icing on the cake.
0: No, the icing on top of the icing is that his new official mistress is also there.
1: Oh, goodness.
0: This is a man who had one official mistress after the other. Okay. Well, but the biggest difference in a strange way between what happened with Catherine and what happens now with Marie, who is, of course, now, you know, much older, 10 years older than Catherine was when she arrived to be married, is that Henry, since he is a chaulopin, he does sleep with her immediately. And within the year, she gives birth to her first child.
1: Okay. He has the technique down.
0: He has the technique down. He's good. I mean, how many he eventually produced, we don't even know, to be honest, you know, how many children. But what happens is that they are married for 10 years.
1: Okay.
0: And in 10 years, she has 6 children.
1: That's a lot.
0: That's not bad. So Henry is extremely happy because he now has legitimate descendants.
1: Right. So some boys, some girls, some of both?
0: Yep. Some boys, some girls, some of both. Actually, if I remember correctly, it's 2 boys and 3 girls because the last of her pregnancy was a terrible pregnancy with a stillborn. Mm-hmm. And that was the end of that. She didn't have any pregnancies after that.
1: Yeah, yeah.
0: The first of their children is a Louis. Ah, this is the man who becomes Louis XIII. And what happens is that Marie, who, of course...
1: Oh, you only did it once this whole time.
0: I only did it once. God damn. She is basically, lives an absolute humiliation during the time that they are together, okay? Because not only is she called the banker's daughter behind her back, people make fun of her. She has a strong Italian accent. She brings with her 2 advisors that are Italian. And the court resents enormously the fact that these people are there to advise her as opposed to having French advisors. There are French advisors in the court, but she brings with her a woman who has been her only really faithful friend, a woman named Leonora, and the man she has married, a man named Concino Concini.
1: Oh, I've heard about him.
0: Yeah. Well, they move into the palace and they are her closest advisors. And of course, Henry IV is basically the king.

0: who tries to create a peace in the country. He is the person who has signed the Edict of Nantes. He is the person who has grown up as a Protestant, converted to Catholicism so that he can be king, but who is really trying very, very strongly to create a more or less appeased atmosphere all over the country. Right? But what happens is that the Guise are still in power and they are extremely influential. And the fact that Henry IV is king, a man who had been Protestant and who ostensibly becomes Catholic just to be able to be king, they cannot abide this at all. And unlike her predecessor, Marie de Medici is very pious.
1: Okay.
0: So she's kind of caught in between being faithful to the politics of her husband, Henry IV, and suffering a bit of the influence of the Guise, who get to her a little bit, you know?
1: Mm-hmm.
0: But what happens is that she wants to be made queen. Now, she is not officially queen. That is, she is queen by virtue of being married to the king, but she has not been coronated.
1: Oh, I see.
0: And the coronation is an official act that really gives you a certain amount of power. Catherine de Medici was coronated, okay?
1: Yeah.
0: So Maria de Medici, she wants to be coronated. Henry IV keeps putting it off. Everything I read, it's not very clear to me exactly the reasons why. I'm not even sure.
1: Well, seeing that they were married, he wasn't there when they got married. They couldn't have coronated her at the time, right?
0: No, but later on, she keeps insisting that it's time for her to be coronated.
1: Yeah.
0: And so what happens is that after 10 years of marriage, in the year 1610, on one day in May of 1610, Henry is about to go off to fight a battle somewhere. It's not even sure exactly where. I think it was about to go fight up near Belgium, you know, fighting with the Spanish in what was a possession of the Spanish, which was at the time, the Pays Bas, which was the Netherlands, okay? And she says to him, I need to have some authority because if you're not here, it is me who's going to be signing the papers. It's me who's
1: be
0: doing all of these things. And so finally he agrees that she should be coronated. And so on May 13th of 1610, she is officially coronated and she is made Queen of France.
1: Okay.
0: And it is the next day, the 14th of May, 1610, that Henry IV is assassinated.
1: Oh, goodness.
0: Oh, yes. Okay. He is riding in his carriage going through Paris when a fanatic Catholic named Ravaillac stabs him.
1: I hadn't remember the date, but this story is in my Île de la Cité tour. So I did know the story, but I wasn't remembering the date.
0: Yes. So to this day, what year are we in? To this day, nobody can prove one way or the other whether there is cause and effect between the two events.
1: Yeah.
0: Okay.
1: Yeah.
0: But as you can imagine, the suspicion is enormous, right?
1: Yeah, but Ravaillac was kind of nutty.
0: He was nutty, but there is a certain amount of, how can this be just coincidence? I won't even venture to speculate.
1: Yeah, we don't know, but it's an interesting coincidence.
0: It's a very interesting coincidence. And guess what happens? She is now queen, and her son, the oldest of her children, Louis, is only 8. And so Maria de Medici becomes the regent. But unlike Catherine, she really, really, really wants to be the ruler. She really wants to be queen. She feels as though she merits it. She feels as though she has the ability to do it. She feels as though she has the intelligence to do it. And on top of that, and I was doing all this reading, it's really quite amazing to me. It turns out that Louis was not her favorite child. And he was much more attached to his father, in spite of the fact that he had all these half-siblings, than he was to his mother. He and his mother never, ever really got along. She favored his brother and she favored his sisters.
1: Okay, yeah, that's difficult.
0: It's very difficult.
1: I mean, he's only 8, right?
0: And he's only 8. And she's running things. And so what does she do? Because she is much more of a Catholic than her, certainly her husband was, and certainly Catherine de' Medici, who was her predecessor.
1: But I mean, Catherine de' Medici was also Catholic, but just not as devout.
0: Not as devout. So what Maria de' Medici decides to do, and she has the power to do it because she is now queen, is she proceeds when her son Louis is 8 to agree by contract to marry him to the daughter of the King of Spain, who is the most ardent Catholic of all. And she marries her first daughter to his son. That is, both her first son and her first daughter are married to the son and daughter of the King of Spain to make sure that the Catholic alliance is as strong as possible against the Protestants. And to add injury to all of that, she brings the Concinian as her head advisors. In 1614, Louis is 12 years old, and it, believe it or not, is considered to be an adult. And so he officially takes the throne, and he cannot stand his mother. Basically, he cannot stand her ruling things. He cannot stand, I don't think, have any idea. I don't really know what it was like for him. I really don't. But what happens is that the court is aware of all the tensions between the mother and the son, and he resents more and more the intrusion of the Italians. And in the court, they talk about the Italians, you know, with that kind of nastiness, you know, it's the Italians that are doing this, the Italians that are doing that. And one of the things that happens is that when he becomes officially king in 1614, he basically tells her, you are no longer regent.
1: Okay, yeah.
0: I'm going to run. He cuts her off. He says, you're my mom, you're the queen, but now I'm king and you're the queen mother and go have a good time, you know, basically, you know.
1: Yeah.
0: Go enjoy yourself, you know. She doesn't want to enjoy herself. She wants to be the ruler. And so what she does is, since she's no longer regent, she makes herself head of what is called the King's Council. And he can't keep her from being a member of the council. But because the tensions between the Catholics and the Protestants are brewing again, and he decides, because he is brought up as a strong Catholic, that he's going to revoke the Edict of Nantes. There are different groups who are trying to influence him left and right.
1: We should say briefly that the Edict of Nantes is what gave Protestants the right to practice their religion.
0: Right.
1: It kind of said, we're going to try and be open-minded here. You could be a Protestant if you wanted to.
0: You could be a Protestant. Although, interestingly enough, it's a whole other thing, but they could only practice their religion in certain places. It's super complicated, the whole thing, right? And so what happens is Louis decides that the only way to get rid of his mother is to get rid of her two Italian advisors.
1: Ah, okay.
0: And so he has Concini assassinated. In the courtyard of the Louvre, which of course was one of the places that they lived in at the time. Now, which is way before it becomes a museum. You know, this is still one of the royal residences in Paris. And he has Concini stabbed, and he has his wife brought to trial as a traitor, and she is actually publicly executed.
1: The wife of Concini?
0: The wife of Concini, yeah. A very bloody kind of situation. And he exiles his mom, the queen, to the chateau in Blois.
1: Well, it's not that far, but okay.
0: I guess in those days it was considered far enough, you know, it was like, get her out of here, you know. And what does she do? This is a very famous story, and it's apparently, it's hard to imagine, but I really see it as something in a film. She is in Blois. I mean, she says, there's no way he's going to keep me locked up here. I mean, I'm not retired. She's 43 years old, okay?
1: Right, she's still young.
0: She's still young. She has her followers. She has people who are really, really loyal to her. And she has them arrange for her to escape by climbing out a window of the Chateau of Blois. There are descriptions of what it was like. They set it up literally almost like, you know, with hanging drapes knotted together or something like that. She was agile. She was a very good horsewoman. So she was extremely athletic. She was able to climb out the window, and she created an uprising against her son, the king.
1: Wow.
2: 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He's here to talk about what he learned. That's coming up on Q from CBC.
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1: Welcome to News Hour from the BBC World Service. I'm Regina Vaidyanathan. Ukraine steps up its attacks on Russia with strikes on logistics, warehouses and other infrastructure overnight. Officials say at least five people have been killed and 10 more injured.
2: Civilian deaths seem to be rising in Russia and in Ukraine. Both Russia and Ukraine deny targeting civilians, but ever since Russia's full-scale invasion of Ukraine, so many civilians have died.
1: EU ministers hold an emergency meeting to discuss migration days after tens of thousands of Moroccans entered the Spanish territory of Ceuta. The inspiring story of ultramarathon runner Sophie Woods, who ran the entire length of the Alps in just 29 days. And the musical, which uses humour to raise awareness about the chronic women's health condition, endometriosis.
3: It's funny and it has a message. Parts of it will leave you in tears, but you'll also be like rolling on the floor laughing.
1: All of that coming up after the BBC News.
4: BBC News with David Harper. Big oil companies have reported record profits after the Iran war sent prices surging. Saudi Aramco has reported a 44% rise in the latest quarter, despite disruption caused by the conflict. Sarah Rogers reports.
5: This is the first full quarter of results since the Iran conflict began in February. Aramco, the world's biggest oil exporter, saw net income of almost $33 billion between April and June. Profits for British oil and gas producers Shell and BP and America's ExxonMobil more than doubled in the same period. US-based Chevron's profits climbed even sharper, from $2.5 billion last year to $12 billion in its second quarter. Oil prices have been volatile since the conflict began, with Brent crude peaking at above $120 a barrel, but falling back on the promise of talks. President Donald Trump has criticised oil companies for making too much money from the war.
4: A mass funeral has been held in Gaza City for 112 people whose bodies were trapped under the rubble of a residential block hit during an Israeli strike in 2023. Local officials say it's taken almost 3 years to retrieve the remains due to a lack of equipment and other shortages. From Jerusalem, here's Yolande Nell.
6: Footage from Gaza City shows the victims' remains lined up in rows, each covered with a Palestinian flag. Mourners said 40 children, 38 women and 7 people with disabilities were among those whose bodies were recovered in a recent operation by the civil defence, part of Gaza's Hamas-run interior ministry. They were members of one Palestinian clan made up of the Abu Sharia and Hussein families. All were killed when Israel targeted a multi-storey residential block in the Sabra neighbourhood in November 2023, 6 weeks after the deadly Hamas-led attack on southern Israel.
4: French officials say nearly 160 migrants have been rescued after their boat caught fire while attempting to cross the Channel to England. No casualties have been reported. Here's Simon Jones.
7: This was one of the largest rescues of migrants in the Channel that the UK and French Coast Guards have ever had to deal with. The overloaded dinghy had been on the water for several hours when its engine caught fire. The boat quickly broke up and the people on board ended up in the water. The dinghy was being shadowed by a French vessel which issued a Mayday alert. A lifeboat from Eastbourne and a Border Force cutter joined the rescue operation. Everyone was accounted for and taken back to France.
4: Member states of the European Union have praised Spain's response after more than 70,000 Moroccans illegally entered its territory of Ceuta last week. It had been suggested that Spain should be suspended from the Schengen Agreement, which allows free movement. However, at a video conference on Tuesday, the EU's migration chief blamed the mass illegal entry on disinformation and people smugglers. He also offered financial help to strengthen the border. Most of the illegal migrants are now back in Morocco. Live from London, this is the latest world news from the BBC. Qatar says it's continuing efforts with other mediators to try to achieve a diplomatic resolution to the war between the US and Iran. The foreign ministry spokesperson said Qatar, Pakistan and Oman were coordinating closely to facilitate negotiations. FIFA's head of global development, Arsene Wenger, has distanced himself from the now scrapped plan to sell a stake in the Football World Cup and other tournaments to private investors. He said he was not involved in the plan and the decision to withdraw it was absolutely necessary. The aborted proposal has led to calls for the FIFA boss Gianni Infantino to step down. Malaysian police say they've identified an employee at Kuala Lumpur's international airport they'd like to speak to after a Malaysian pilot was arrested in Indonesia for allegedly smuggling drugs. The plane touched down in Jakarta last week. Lisa Tambunan reports.
0: Malaysia faces scrutiny following the arrest of the commercial pilot in Jakarta. The authorities there seized 70,000 ecstasy tablets and 4 grams of methamphetamine from his luggage. The Malaysian authorities said he passed all departure checks, explaining that Kuala Lumpur's airport uses an automated screening system that combines artificial intelligence with human assessment. The system did not flag the pilot's bags as high risk, but suspicions about possible insider involvement remain. Indonesian officials say the pilot claimed he was paid to carry the drugs. He could face the death penalty if convicted of drug smuggling.
4: Egypt's public prosecutor has ordered that a man face a criminal trial charged with impersonating a judge for 3 years. He's also accused of defrauding people of about $200,000 in the process. Prosecutors allege that the 33-year-old unemployed man, named only as Mustafa, bribed 3 Cairo court officials with $60,000 to gain access to a courthouse where he was filmed as if holding trials. And that's the latest BBC News.
1: And welcome to NewsHour from the BBC World Service. Coming to you live from London, I'm Regina Vaidyanathan. The sound of Ukrainian drones as they hit targets in Russia. Overnight into Tuesday, Kyiv struck Russian warehouses belonging to Wildberries, the country's largest online retailer, known as the Russian Amazon. At least 5 people were killed and 10 wounded in what's the latest in a series of attacks on Wildberries. Well, Kyiv says the depots supply the Russian military, something Moscow denies. In recent weeks, the war has been getting ever closer to ordinary Russians. Just a day earlier, as people sunbathed and swam in the sea, a Ukrainian drone crashed into a beach in southern Russia, killing 7 people, including 3 children, and injuring 58, according to Russian officials. Well, our correspondent, Steve Rosenberg, our Russia editor, brought me the very latest from a busy Moscow street.
8: This is what we know so far. Russian officials say that overnight, drones attacked an industrial park south of Moscow. A warehouse caught fire, and the local governor, the governor of Moscow region, said that 5 people had been killed. Now, there was no official confirmation about who runs the warehouse that was targeted, but later came news reports of 2 other drone attacks in 2 other parts of Russia, one near St. Petersburg and the other in the Tver region, both targeting warehouses belonging to Wildberries, Russia's largest online retailer. And this fits into a pattern, because since last month, Ukrainian drones have attacked a whole string of warehouses belonging to Wildberries. It seems to be an attempt to disrupt the operations of a really big Russian company that is used by so many people here. You know, tens of millions of Russians buy things online via Wildberries, and hundreds of thousands of Russians try to sell things through Wildberries.
1: So there's a sense now that ordinary Russians are really feeling the impact of the conflict. Would you say in a greater way?
8: Much more than before, certainly. I mean, you know, a couple of years ago, if I was speaking to people on the street about the impact of the war on their lives, you know, so many people said to me, well, you know, the war is, it's something happening so far away, it doesn't affect us. It's happening on television. Today, the message is very different. You know, long-range Ukrainian drone strikes on Russian oil facilities, for example, they sparked a summer fuel shortage in many parts of Russia, so Russians felt it. These attacks on Wildberries warehouses, that is disrupting that major company, Russians are feeling that. And also, you know, 4.5 years into this war, so many people now tell me, when you speak to them, you know, we know someone, we know a neighbour or one of our relatives who was killed fighting in Ukraine. So in many different ways, yes, people are feeling the effects of this war.
1: And is that changing public perception and opinion in any way?
8: Well, that's a really good question. One thing I've noticed is that Russians are very good at adapting to a changing situation. And I think we're seeing that now. The other thing that comes through when you speak to Russians is this sense of, well, we're powerless. You know, we don't like the situation, but there's nothing that we can do to change it. And I get the feeling that many people are just waiting, hoping for the situation to change. But, you know, there is no sense when you speak to people that they have the power to influence what is happening or to influence their government. And certainly, although it's clear that many people would like this so-called special military operation to be over, and many people talk about, let's sit down and negotiate, Vladimir Putin gives the impression of someone who is determined to push on. There's no sign of compromise at the moment from the Kremlin leader. He seems determined to carry on the war until he achieves what he considers to be victory for Russia.
1: That's the BBC's Russia editor, Steve Rosenberg, in Moscow for us. Well, to discuss the Ukrainian strategy, we're joined now by a former deputy defence minister of Ukraine, retired Major General Volodymyr Havrilov. Welcome to NewsHour, Major General. Are we seeing a deliberate change of tactics and strategy by Ukraine?
9: Hello. First of all, I would like just to stress that Russia has been destroying Ukrainian infrastructure and logistics from the very beginning of the invasion in 2022. Ukraine was not able to respond to this due to lack of deep strike and middle strike capabilities. It took for us 3 years to acquire some local domestic solutions and also some partner solutions to have that capability, and from 2026 we started to manufacture in numbers deep strike and middle strike capability, which gave us an instrument to reach Russian targets deep in the territories and to start causing some painful damages to the oil infrastructure, defense industry, and also this retail type companies who are related to the supplying mm-hmm. of military items to Russian.
1: And I just want to say, I mean, Russia says that Wild Breeze is not related to any military supplies at all. We know that it is the Amazon of Russia. Some would wonder why you are targeting Wild Breeze in particular. What would your response be to that?
9: First of all, Wildberries is the number one in size marketplace in Russia. We know that. And until recent, they had a separate chapter on the list of the items they sell, which was named Everything for Special Military Operation. And you can buy from this marketplace a lot of stuff, starting from small drones to spare parts for Russian military. And we advised Wildberries many times to be careful with that, to pay attention to that. They didn't respond. That's why they become a legitimate target, because they supply through their marketplace a lot of stuff to the special military operation units, which are taking the part in the war in Ukraine.
1: So you say that's a legitimate target, but we are seeing civilian casualties. We've seen civilian casualties on the latest strike on a Wildberries associated with that. And of course, the strike which hit a beach.
9: Ukraine, we are just following all international laws related to the war. We understand it. We never target specifically civilian population. Of course, time to time, as a collateral damages, it could be for civilians who are close to the military installations, also close to the areas.
1: So on a beach when they're sunbathing?
9: Beach is located in the area of eastern part of Black Sea. There are a lot of naval bases, Russian Navy. And so I understand that one of the Ukrainian drones, which was targeted to the Russian some kind of infrastructure there, was shot down by Russian air defense, and we can hear it very clearly from the coverage, and it crashed to the beach.
1: So you regret the number of civilian casualties on that occasion?
9: Of course, we regret of any casualties of civilians who are becoming hostages of this war, which Putin started almost 4.5 years ago.
1: Okay, thank you very much for sharing your thoughts. That's retired Major General Volodymyr Havrilov. It's been 10 months since the US brokered a ceasefire between Israel and Hamas, and the peace plan has yet to deliver much of its promise. Last week, President Trump announced a deal between his Board of Peace and Hamas on disarmament, but Israeli forces have continued their deadly strikes on Gaza. Life remains bleak for most people in the territory who still live in tent camps or in the rubble of half-destroyed homes. But in the most trying circumstances, some are hoping to connect to the outside world and make a living using their laptops. Israel imposes tight restrictions on foreign journalists entering Gaza, so our Middle East correspondent Yolan Nell has been speaking online to local tech workers.
10: I lost all of my equipment, I lost my house, I lost my office, and I was thinking that is the end of the world here in Gaza.
6: Mahran Bayad, his wife and three young children now live in a tent in Gaza City. Despite his ruined surroundings, he's one of thousands of well-educated Gazans trying to make a living online, coding and programming.
10: I can work here in Gaza, anything that is in freelancing work, starting from mobile application for iPhone, Android, Flutter, to websites, even ads. So anything that can be worked from remotely, we can do it here in Gaza.
6: With Gaza's economy all but destroyed and 80% of people with no income, NGOs see the potential of remote work to fill a desperate need.
11: Yeah, it's really critical. I mean, we talk about it now as sort of a digital lifeline, right? This idea that if you have a laptop, if you have a working internet connection, you can work and earn income.
6: Nicole Hark is country director for the American NGO Mercy Corps, which is trying to help Gazans, focusing on training, getting contacts for freelancers, and supporting the new independent co-working spaces that are popping up in Gaza City and elsewhere.
11: It's really critical to help people get back to work. They don't want to be dependent on aid. They're not looking to sit there and do nothing, right? But it's really finding a safe space and finding something that's affordable and that continues to have consistent electricity and internet is shockingly incredibly difficult.
6: These hubs have generators and solar panels to provide power and a better internet connection, while most of the population is still living in tents.
12: So let's start with AI engineering. I got these two questions from an engineer, and actually I stuck.
6: Wala Validis is a 24-year-old computer software engineer and her family's main breadwinner. Today, she's talking to one of her mentors based in California's Silicon Valley.
12: I have lots of international mentors who not just help me in the technical skills, also in the soft skills, also in the mental health. And my mental health, it's not in zero, it's in minus. So, if you want to complete despite all of these struggles and circumstances, or do you want to just wait for a miracle to happen or wait for something to happen and absolutely it will not happen if you don't do anything?
6: Wala has recently got a full-time job with a Dubai-based company. With almost daily bombings, as Israel says it's continuing to target Hamas, safety is still a big concern. And there are plenty of other challenges for tech-savvy Gazans to overcome. As well as the unstable electricity and internet, banking restrictions make it difficult to be paid. Mahran is finding it hard to get his laptop screen repaired at this makeshift workshop. There are tight Israeli restrictions on what comes into Gaza, including computer parts, because Israel sees them as having a possible military use.
10: This test is very hard for us, but we are trying to survive. We are trying to say thanks God for what we can do and we start our life again.
6: Gaza's wider recovery may be at a standstill, and yet its tech workers give a glimpse of a brighter possible future.
1: That's Yolan Nell in Jerusalem. You can hear more on that story in Crossing Continents on assignment on the BBC World Service as well. You're listening to the BBC World Service and this is NewsHour. Coming up, we hear from one of the writers who's turned the chronic and painful medical condition endometriosis into a musical comedy with a serious message.
3: patients themselves don't know about the symptoms to look for to ask their doctor about. This is a chronic, systemic, full body disease that affects every part of your life. And we thought if we can just get some more people aware of it, that we would be doing our mission.
1: We'll have that coming up in about half an hour. A reminder of some of the other headlines we are watching this hour. Oil companies have reported record profits as the Iran war continues, and a mass funeral has taken place in Gaza for more than 100 people whose bodies have been recovered from rubble nearly 3 years after they were killed in an Israeli attack. There's plenty more headlines as well on the BBC News website. This is Rajini Vaidyanathan with NewsHour, coming to you live from the BBC in London. In recent months, dozens of people have been killed across Pakistan-administered Kashmir in violent clashes between security officials and protesters from the group Joint Awami Action Committee, or the JAAC. Well, the BBC is the first media organisation to gain access to the city at the heart of the protests, Rawalakot. With the internet cut and roads blocked, getting information has been difficult. Our Pakistan correspondent Caroline Davies reports from Islamabad about what the team on the ground has found.
13: Despair in the makeshift clinic. Shafkat Hussain came in with low vital signs, a gunshot wound to the chest. But his friends clasped his hand at his bedside, the sheets stained with the blood of the previous patients, and hoped until he passed.
14: We only asked for affordable flour, electricity and our basic rights. Instead, our brothers are being killed. Why are live bullets being fired at us?
13: Like many in Rawalakot, Shafkat had been protesting for weeks. They started in June, led by the Joint Awami Action Committee, or JAAC, a group of local activists that have grown in influence since they formed in 2023. The authorities say the JAAC want to disrupt the ongoing regional elections, that they are armed, and that the authorities won't tolerate the march. There was a crackdown, leaving dozens dead, and violent clashes spread across Pakistan-administered Kashmir. Some security officers have died, but most casualties are protesters. Getting inside Rawalakot is difficult. Roads are blocked or guarded. The internet and phone signal cut. It's meant it's nearly impossible to know what is happening. When the team arrive, they find family after family mourning loved ones they say were shot dead in the protests. This woman lost her only son.
15: He said martyrdom is a great honour. He fought for what was right. He never lived as a slave.
13: And this man, his brother.
16: He was the youngest in the family and was loved by everyone. It is a great loss for us. At the same time, I feel proud that he gave his life while standing up for the rights of the people. He was not fighting or attacking anyone.
13: Protesters don't trust the local hospitals, scared they'll be arrested, instead going to makeshift clinics. The doctor running it says they struggle to keep up.
17: We have enough supplies to provide first aid. We can stop bleeding, clean and dress wounds, and remove superficial bullets. But patients with serious injuries to the chest, abdomen, head, or other vital organs need advanced hospitals. Even major hospitals would struggle if many such patients arrived at the same time.
13: He says they've treated around 50 to 60 critically injured patients in the last week, and that he personally treated 15 to 20 with gunshot wounds. Most, he says, were under 40 years old. The authorities have said security forces did not fire on peaceful protesters, but that law enforcement acted against individuals who were involved in attacks on law enforcement personnel, threatened public safety, or obstructed lawful authority. They say it's not true that protesters have been arrested in hospital. The authorities accuse the JAAC of being foreign-funded terrorists, and the group has been banned. The JAAC maintain they are peaceful, but we asked one of their core committee, Umar Nazir, about the deaths of security officers.
18: Look, perhaps such deaths did occur. I will not comment on that. However, I believe that certain elements who are under their control were infiltrated into our ranks.
13: They did not provide us with evidence on this alleged infiltration, and the authorities say the JAAC are running a disinformation campaign against them. The BBC did not see weapons or shooting at the protest they observed. The JAAC say they're open to talk, but there are more protests planned.
1: That's the BBC's Caroline Davies reporting from Islamabad there. It's one of the world's toughest endurance challenges. The Via Alpina is a trail across the Alps spanning 2,000 kilometres over 8 different countries with 116 stages. Ultra runner Sophie Woods has become the fastest person to ever run it, completing it in just 29 days. Well, the course has an elevation equivalent to climbing Mount Everest 12 times, going through Slovenia, Austria, Germany, Liechtenstein, Switzerland and France before ending on the Mediterranean coast in Monaco. Well, 42-year-old Sophie began the marathon on the 4th of July in Italy, and she finished on Saturday night. She's been telling me about the challenge.
19: Every day was tough, just really tough. You know, I think when we first planned it, I actually expected to move faster than I did. The terrain was a lot more technical than I was expecting, and we faced quite a few sort of crises along the way.
1: I mean, you talk about some of the challenges there. Of course, Europe is going through a heat wave at the moment. What sort of extreme weather conditions did you personally encounter on your run?
19: Oh, so we had two heat waves, which was awesome. I think it probably got up to about 37 degrees, which is a lot when you're at altitude running. And then we also had some storms to contend with. And then there were just all sorts of things, like the van had, you know, a flat tire at one point. We had to deal with huge swarms of bugs, and it was, yeah, it was a challenging time, not to mention the fact that there were wildfires happening at the same time that we had to actually divert away from because the route went right through them.
1: And how do you prepare for something like this?
19: I've been running ultramarathons for the last decade. I've run in some of the most incredible races around the world, and I think that that really prepares you. Spending long days out by yourself, learning how to be strong and capable and in the mountains and have skills to effectively save yourself in, you know, these sorts of conditions is something that you build over years of experience. But leading into this, I was very aware that my body was going to take a pretty big hit. And so I was focusing a lot on my strength work, on making sure that I was eating like really well and making sure that I started with as many stores as I could.
1: You've spoken in the past, haven't you, Sophie, about some of the fertility challenges you faced as well and how some of that in some ways inspired you to take on this challenge. I wonder if you could share more about that as well.
19: Yeah, I mean, going through trying to get pregnant and IVF whilst also being an ultra runner is a really contradictory sort of thing. You're so used to getting your body to do what you ask it to do, and then all of a sudden it just won't cooperate. And coming to terms with the fact that we weren't going to have a child has been really, really difficult for me. And so this kind of, I guess I fell out of love with my body and out of love with my sport, and this has really reignited that passion again, because my body's amazing. She's just done the most incredible thing for me, and I've had the most amazing adventure, which is why I got into the sport in the first place, was to have adventures in incredible environments.
1: And how do you mentally prepare for this? You've spoken about the physical preparation.
19: The mental side of it is really important. And I think that I have really practiced this through my years of racing, of just, I just keep moving. No matter what happens, I just keep moving. Like the urge to stop, there is always going to be that little voice in your head being like, oh, just have a wee seat. Why not? There's one there. You know, nothing grows in the comfort zone. So you just got to keep moving forward. And I think if you practice that enough, it just becomes conditioning. And also the fact that I had so many people out there supporting me and cheering me on, like that is invaluable, to know that no matter what time of day I was out on the trail, if it was the middle of the night, there were people somewhere in the world checking on my little dot, making sure that I was still moving.
1: Sophie Woods inspiring us all there.
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0: Coming up on NewsHour in the next 30 minutes, Europe's heat waves driving a rise in the sales of air conditioners, with China the big winner. EU ministers have held an emergency meeting on migration just days after tens of thousands of Moroccans entered the Spanish territory of Ceuta. And how do you turn endometriosis, a chronic and painful condition affecting 1 in 10 women, into a musical comedy? All of those stories coming up after the BBC News.
1: BBC News with David Harper. Big oil companies have reported record profits as the Iran war sends prices surging. Saudi Aramco has reported a 44% increase in profits in the latest quarter. The five biggest Western energy majors have posted a combined net profit of almost $47 billion. Qatar says that it's continuing efforts with other mediators to try to achieve a diplomatic resolution to the war between the US and Iran. The foreign ministry spokesperson said Qatar, Pakistan and Oman were coordinating closely to facilitate negotiations, but no direct talks were currently planned. A mass funeral has been held in Gaza City for 112 people whose bodies were long trapped under the rubble of buildings hit during an Israeli strike in 2023. Hundreds attended the funeral for members of two clans. French officials say nearly 160 migrants have been rescued after their boat caught fire while attempting to cross the English Channel to Britain. No casualties have been reported. It's one of the biggest maritime rescue operations in the Channel in recent years. Member states of the European Union have praised Spain's response after more than 70,000 Moroccans illegally entered its territory of Ceuta last week. It had been suggested that Spain should be suspended from the Schengen Agreement, which allows free movement. However, at a video conference on Tuesday, the EU's migration chief blamed the mass illegal entry on disinformation and people smugglers. A man from El Salvador has died at a US immigration detention centre, which has been accused of poor conditions. Edwin Lopez Cornejo was being held at Delaney Hall Detention Facility in New Jersey, where he suffered an unspecified medical emergency that led to his death on Saturday. An unemployed Egyptian man is to face trial for impersonating a judge for 3 years. He's also accused of defrauding people of about $200,000 in the process. BBC News.
0: Welcome back to NewsHour. Europe spent this summer trying to buy its way out of the heat. Air conditioner exports from China into the European Union hit nearly $3.8 billion in the first half of this year. That's up more than 40% on last year. Many shops across the continent have sold out and prices are climbing. Business Daily's Sam Fenwick has been following the money chain behind Europe's aircon boom.
2: This is a queue outside a discount supermarket in Paris one morning in July. The queue goes round the building. They're not there for freshly baked bread. They're there for a box with a fan in it. Within minutes, the shelves are empty. There are scuffles in the aisles and fights break out, and this footage goes viral. Only about a fifth of European homes have air conditioning at all. In Northern Europe, it's more like 1 in 10. But France alone has had 4 heat waves since May. Nicolas Leger is a retail analyst at Nielsen IQ in France. He says 4.6 million fans and air conditioners were sold in France between January and June, double last year, 3 times the figure of 4 years ago. But then the stock ran out.
3: This year, the average price spent by buyers has increased by 10%. Sometimes you have no choice.
2: Most of Europe's air conditioning is made in China. Midea is one of the biggest manufacturers. It sold out of portable units in June. The problem isn't making them, it's getting them here. By sea from southern China takes 2 to 3 months with customs, so a unit ordered when the heatwave starts arrives after the summer's over. Tobias Strobel is Midea's head of innovation for Europe.
4: We transported some 1,000 units by train. We will not make much margin, but at least we can provide some of the porters because of this big demand.
2: Air conditioners put on a freight train across Asia because the ships are too slow. And then you switch the thing on, and everybody switches theirs on at the same time. Dr. Chris Roslow is a senior analyst at the energy think tank Ember.
5: The most intense heat wave so far happened in late June. And in the evening period especially, the grids came under quite a lot of pressure. So we had, in France, power prices spiked above €300 per megawatt hour. In Belgium, we actually saw a spike up to 900 euros. And just for context, power prices are typically around 50 to 100 euros. So this is several multiples above normal.
2: The bigger cost is what comes next, because this isn't a one-off summer. Professor Diana Ulget-Vorseps is vice chair of the Intergovernmental Panel on Climate Change.
6: By 2030, the International Energy Agency projects cooling will add more new demand to our electricity than artificial intelligence. You can imagine it's really very massive.
2: Europe's energy regulator says the amount being invested in the grid needs to double if energy needs are to be met.
0: That's Sam Fenwick reporting there. Well, you can hear more on today's Business Daily. 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You're listening to NewsHour. I'm Regina Vaidyanathan, and this is NewsHour, coming to you live from the BBC. The issue of migration remains high on the agenda across Europe. A short while ago, EU interior ministers wrapped up an emergency meeting just days after tens of thousands of Moroccans entered the Spanish territory of Ceuta. European Commissioner for Internal Affairs and Migration, Magnus Brunner, said after that meeting, ministers supported Spain and praised Europe's handling of migration.
7: By every measure, Europe has not had this much control over illegal migration in decades. But of course, the events from Ceuta, that's also pretty clear, show that that dramatic images beat actually the best statistics.
0: Well, the sudden surge of migrants, around 70,000 into Ceuta, a North African exclave which is part of Spain, led to tensions between Madrid and some of its allies. Italy temporarily suspended its Schengen arrangement with Spain, even though Ceuta is not part of the Schengen open borders area within the EU. Well, that meeting has now wrapped up, as we said. So let's speak to the BBC's Nick Beak, who's been watching developments in Brussels. So, Nick, what came out of that meeting? Because as we said just then, there have been some tensions in recent days between European member states over this.
8: Hi, Regina. Yes, well, it does seem that all the main parties here are downplaying any sort of row among the member states. And, you know, that is a massive departure from the past three or four days, where there has been a bitter disagreement between some of those key countries. You mentioned Italy really going for Spain. And over the weekend, we had 22 countries, including Italy, writing this letter suggesting that the policies of the Madrid government had acted as a sort of pull factor for some of the tens of thousands of mainly young men who tried to get to Ceuta last week. They were suggesting that the whole sort of integrity of the borderless Schengen zone within the European Union was at threat because of what the Spanish were doing. And today, I mean, the language is really different. You've got Denmark and the and Italy suggesting that they're satisfied with Spain and that really they're all in this together. And I suspect, Regina, what's happened here is that governments across Europe have seen how hard right and far right parties really sort of leapt on the extraordinary issues we saw last week, and also the suggestion that a lot of Russian disinformation was really amplifying what was being reported online, and also a suggestion that in the first place this surge was caused by some sort of internet hoax that was telling people to try and make this journey because they might well get a Spanish passport, which of course was simply not true.
0: And Spain have said, haven't they, Nick, that they've already returned to Morocco 70,000 of the 72,000 migrants who reached Ceuta.
8: Yes, and I mean, Ceuta is a place where, obviously, right on the tip of northern Africa, it's not in the Schengen zone. It's separated by the Strait of Gibraltar, so you've got 25 kilometres or so of seas separating that city, a Spanish city, from the Spanish mainland. But yet there was, you know, such a large reaction to this. And in terms of, you know, how the governments play it from now on in, you've really got the feeling that Prime prime ministers and presidents across Europe felt they had to say something, because immigration for so many electorates is a really crucial, important issue. We know that. It's one that the hard right have been picking up votes on. And so a lot of politicians felt compelled to speak. And I think now, in the cold light of day, there's been a dialing down of the temperature.
0: Nick Beek in Brussels, thank you very much. Well, I'm joined now by Emmanuel Loperfido, an MP with Italian Prime Minister Giorgia Meloni's Brothers of Italy party and the Secretary of the Foreign Affairs Committee in the Italian Chamber of Deputies. Welcome to NewsHour, Mr. Loperfido. Do you think that things have dialed down now? Hello there?
9: Sorry.
0: Hello there. I'll ask you the question again. Have things dialed down now? Is Italy less angry and frustrated with Spain than it was a few days ago?
9: No, but with Spain, we are friends, historical friends. We were not angry with us. We just were asking responsibility, because when you are a member of the European Union, it is necessary responsibility and firm control on the borders, because when there is a Schengen agreement and you are in your country, you feel safe if you know that everybody is doing what they have to do. They accomplish to the security control on the border. In that case, it was really clear that Spain was not identifying who was entering the European Union, because Ceuta, it is true, it is an enclave in Africa, but it is inside Spain, so it is in European Union.
0: So are you now satisfied with the way things are? I mean, Spain now saying it's already returned 70,000 people back to Morocco.
9: Yeah, we saw that Spain reacted firmly. And now it was important, the meeting that was done by the interior ministers of the European Union, saying that if there is a responsibility from every country, there will be also solidarity. And the main thing is that we have to strengthen the European Union external borders, and we have to make return more effective, intensify the fight against migrant smuggling, reinforce the partnership with the third countries. So, and we have also to coordinate the communication. In this way, we will be sure that we will be able to help who is seeking for asylum, and it is entitled to have it, and we will be able to send back with trying to enter legally in the European Union.
0: So do you now no longer think Spain should be suspended from the Schengen?
9: We don't know yet how many illegal people entered in Ceuta last week. So it is better to control also, because we know that between the migration flows, there are also some members that could be, as it happens.
0: Can I ask you this? Spanish ambassador criticised Italy for amplifying false claims, saying that suggestions that it grants EU citizenship to people simply wrong, because the programme provides legal residency to migrants, but it does not confer Spanish nationality. So any of those people who'd come to Ceuta wouldn't have necessarily got nationality anyway.
9: Yeah, but I know that we have been criticized, but finally, the day after the critics that we gave to Spain, they reacted immediately, sending the troops there and raising 500 meters of walls, meaning that

0: Union in order to know that facing a legal migration, it is a common target and we have to coordinate our action. And if somebody is asking for solidarity, has also to be responsible. And these are two way of acting. It will be done a correct job to support asylum to the people that need asylum, and also to tackle the illegal migration.
1: Okay, thank you very much, Emmanuel Loperfido, an MP with the Brothers of Italy party, for sharing your thoughts on that story. Britain's two species of seahorse, the short-snouted and the spiny seahorse, are already legally protected. But now the UK's marine management organisation's warning of a new risk, photography. It says it will take action against anyone who films or photographs seahorses without a government licence, with a maximum penalty being 6 months in prison or an unlimited fine. Well, Alice Wilby Ward's a postgraduate student in marine biology at Essex University and a volunteer at the Seahorse Trust. Welcome to NewsHour, Alice. First of all, is photography of seahorses a common thing here?
2: Yeah, so thanks for having me. The photography of seahorses is quite common to see around the world because they're such a charismatic fish. As you may know, they look very different to normal fish. They have a long prehensile tail and they look a bit like a horse under the water. And so it's very common to have them photographed in the UK as well as globally.
1: And this is people taking big cameras and using flashes, or is it about the proximity? Can people also potentially put them at risk if they're taking a photo on their mobile phone?
2: Yeah, so I think the increase in new technology has really impacted this, the use of flash photography with large cameras as well as smaller mobile cameras like GoPros. They've increased significantly and the flash photography can really, really damage the seahorse individual and stress it out quite significantly.
1: And could it actually kill them as well?
2: It could, under severe stress. It's not the direct flash that is killing them, even though they do have very sensitive eyes. They're much like human eyes. They can absorb the whole light spectrum. But along with the additional stresses that they're experiencing from climate change, as well as boat moorings and overfishing, this can be a severe stressor that does cause fatalities in the seahorses.
1: I mean, the penalties are quite high. We're talking 6 months in prison or an unlimited fine. What's the scale of the problem then? Are we talking hundreds or thousands of people who are out there taking photographs of seahorses incorrectly?
2: Yes, so citizen science is the best form of data collection that we've got to date. Lots of people opportunistically taking photographs of seahorses, but the highest incidence rate of causing seahorse mortalities is through citizen science, and this would be volunteers that go out and don't adhere to the guidelines of the MMO, taking these images that are causing severe stress to these animals.
1: And just tell us more about these two species of seahorse. They're already legally protected. Are they endangered here in the UK?
2: So they're not listed as endangered by the IUCN. They are listed as data deficient. This means that we don't have enough data currently on them to determine whether they are critically endangered or not. Unlike, we have 46 species of seahorses globally, and these two species are listed still as data deficient. But with citizen science data, we're trying to build a bigger picture of their population size.
1: Okay, really fascinating to talk to you and hear more about the threats and the risks to photography of seahorses. Thanks very much for joining us here on NewsHour. That's Alice Wilby Ward, a postgraduate student in marine biology at Essex University and also a volunteer at the Seahorse Trust. I'm Regina Vaidyanathan and this is NewsHour.

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1: Now when they are staying 8 hours, they are not just visiting the historical site of the city of the world.

0: they go to the restaurants, they to go to the coffee bars. Actually, their experience of Dubrovnik is much higher.
1: World Business Express is in an hour.
2: Bumper profits for big oil as energy giants Aramco and BP announce multi-billion dollar gains today. We'll be asking whether oil companies are benefiting from the war in Iran, which has pushed up the price of crude, and what it means for your wallet.
1: And at BBC.com, World Book Club is joined by author Karina Parker.
3: I think really good historical fiction hopefully tells you something about the world you live in through telling you about this world that previously existed.
1: And now it's back to NewsHour with Rajini Vajianathan.
4: A reminder of our top story. And Russian officials say five people have been killed in Ukrainian drone attacks overnight, which hit warehouses in the Moscow region and elsewhere. Former Deputy Defence Minister of Ukraine, retired Major General Vladimir Havrilov, told NewsHour it regretted all civilian casualties, including those killed on a beach yesterday.
5: I understand that one of the Ukrainian drone, which was targeted some kind of infrastructure there, was shot down by Russian air defense and it crashed to the beach. Of course, we regret any casualties of civilians who are becoming hostages of this war, which Putin started almost 4.5 years ago.
4: Other headlines we're watching too. And oil companies have reported record profits as the Iran war continues. And a mass funeral has taken place in Gaza for more than 100 people whose bodies have been recovered from rubble nearly 3 years after they were killed in an Israeli attack. This is Rajini Vaidyanathan with NewsHour, coming to you live from the BBC in London. It's a chronic medical condition which affects around 1 in 10 women worldwide, but one that's often ignored. This week, a musical designed to raise awareness of endometriosis opens at the Edinburgh Fringe Festival in Scotland. Endometriosis is when tissue similar to the lining of the uterus grows outside it. It can bring on excruciating pain and exhaustion, and in some cases even lead to infertility. It can take many years for women to get diagnosed. It took me well over a decade to learn I had it. So how do you turn an unpleasant, often ignored condition into an entertaining play, complete with dancing doctors and humour? Endometriosis the Musical tells the story of Jane, who's trying to work out why she's always in pain. Maria Bartholdi is one of the co-writers.
6: So this is a disease that affects 1 in 10 women worldwide. A lot of researchers, and myself included, think that number is even higher, something like 1 in 7, which is more than 200 million people around the world. Yet it takes on average 10 years to get a diagnosis. This is because there's not very much research funding, doctors aren't trained in it, and patients themselves don't know about the symptoms to look for to ask their doctor about. This is a chronic, systemic, full body disease that affects every part of your life. And we thought if we can just get some more people aware of it, that we would be doing our mission.
4: I have to confess, I have endometriosis. And until I was diagnosed 2 years ago, I didn't even know what it was. So there's clearly an awareness challenge, isn't there, Maria? How do you think this musical is going to help with raising information and awareness about the condition?
6: Well, we like to say as long as people leave our musical at least knowing the word endometriosis, which is in the title, we've at least done part of our mission.
7: I wish my life wouldn't end. Every time I get my monthly friend.
6: We try to talk about the disease. The show is about our character Jane and her road to getting a diagnosis, which, as you know, as many people know, is an extremely long and fraught one. And so by the end of the show, they've got a lot of information about what the symptoms are, what a treatment plan might look like, and steps moving forward. So hopefully people in the audience, if they have endometriosis, can see themselves in this show.

0: It's an incredibly painful condition, isn't it? And a serious one. How do you turn that into a musical comedy?
1: Yeah, so my writing partner, Kristen, and I were both very funny people. I'm a comedian. And when she asked me if I wanted to write this musical, I was like, absolutely. And we knew already it was going to be a comedy. I think humor is one of the things that helps us survive, right?

0: at the end of the day, when you've cried all the tears you can cry, sometimes all that's left is laughter. And we hope that audiences have a fantastic time at this show. It's really, really funny. It's funny and it has a message. So it'll leave you, like, parts of it will leave you in tears, absolutely, but you'll also be like rolling on the floor laughing when you watch it as well. And we think that combination helps the message stick in people's minds a little bit better.
1: There's a strange twist to all of this, isn't there, Maria? Because you have endometriosis, but at the time you agreed to work on this musical with Kristen, you weren't actually diagnosed, were you?
0: Yeah, that's correct. So Kristen was diagnosed and had been for a while when she asked me if we should write this musical together. And I said, you know, I'm not sure. That seems like a pretty niche topic or whatever. And I sat with it for a little while and eventually realized she was correct and we should move forward with it. And it took producing the musical twice for me to actually realize I too had endometriosis. I had been to my doctor many times for period pain and associated things that go along with this disease, and had always, you know, been turned away or rebuffed or told me that period pain was normal or all these kinds of things that we hear time and time again, right? But it was only because I had the information from writing this musical that I was brave enough to actually go to my doctor and say, no, I want the surgery. I want to have endometriosis confirmed. And she actually tried to brush me off and said, you know, that's a pretty big step. But I pushed only because I had written this show. And sure enough, she told me it was the worst case she had ever seen. So the gaslighting from the medical community is a real thing. And even I think within our family groups, within our friend groups, within ourselves, we tell ourselves that it's normal time and time again, when really it's not.
1: And how do you feel about taking this to the Edinburgh Festival, one of the most famous musical and theatre festivals in the world?
0: Yeah, this is absolutely thrilling for us. We've produced the show twice and we've had excellent reviews. Audiences have loved it. And my co-writer, Kristen, said to me, hey, why don't we take it to the biggest theater festival of all? And I said, you know what? It's crazy, but let's do it. You know, we've got a big worldwide audience. This is a worldwide disease. Like, we need to raise awareness on a global scale. And a theater festival like this with more than 4,000 shows certainly helps us do that.
1: You're a comedian. How are you making endometriosis funny then?
0: We call it an absurdist comedy because honestly, living with this disease, trying to get a diagnosis, trying to find adequate treatment, doctors who believe you, in and of itself is absurd, right? So I feel like the premise and the way we've approached the show reflects the reality of living with this disease. And there's a lot that when you take 10 steps back from it, it can be funny. We have a scene and a song called TMI, which stands for too much information. And it's where our lead character, Jane, is trying to talk to her family about her problems with pain. And the family is so uncomfortable, they can't bring themselves to talk about it with her, which is certainly something that, you know, I think a lot of people with endometriosis can relate to. And so the scene is comedic in that the family keeps trying to divert the conversation and use euphemisms to try and talk about her pain when really they're avoiding the topic entirely. So it's a really serious thing that we're trying to say in this scene, a serious message, but we're doing it in a comedic fashion.
1: And why would someone who hasn't heard of endometriosis or got endometriosis find this an entertaining musical?
0: I feel like a lot of people can connect with this musical on numerous different levels. Having coworkers or a family that won't talk to you about important things, a lot of people can relate to that as well.
2: I just

0: And honestly, it's just a terrific musical. The songs are incredibly catchy. You'll be singing them for days afterwards. They get stuck in your head. It's a fantastic time. Like I said, it's a really funny piece of theater too. So even if you're not interested in the medical side of it, I think it's got something for everyone.
1: To endure, feeling unsure, look for a cure anywhere.
2: That's Maria Bartholdi, one of the co-writers of Endometriosis, the musical, which opens this weekend in Edinburgh. That ends this edition of NewsHour. I'm Regina Vaithinathan from the team and myself. Thanks to all of you for listening.
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1: In 1837, a young Frenchman walked into the kitchen of one of London's most prestigious private members' clubs and proceeded to change the way that Britain thought about food forever. He redesigned the kitchen from scratch, invented cooking technology that had never existed before, fed thousands of starving people during one of the worst humanitarian disasters of the 19th century, and transformed the way that armies ate in the field. He was famous in his lifetime, celebrated, eccentric, larger than life in every possible way. Today, almost no one knows his name. This is Fabulously Delicious, the French Food Podcast. I'm your host, Andrew Pryor, and today we're revisiting the story of Alexis Benoit Soyer. By the time we're done, you will understand why this man deserves to be mentioned in the same breath as Escoffier and Carême. And you'll see British food history differently. French culinary ambition differently. This one changed how I see food history. I think it will do the same for you. Alexis Benoit Soyer was born at 10 p.m. on Sunday, the 4th of February in 1810, at home on Rue Cornillon in Meaux-en-Brie, in the northeast of France. Alexis was one of five children, the youngest of all boys, to father Henri Rocher Soyer and his mother Marie-Madeleine Francoise Soyer, née Chamberlain. At the time of Alexis' birth, though, only two of his four siblings were alive, his oldest brother Philippe and also Louis. His brother Paul died when he was 3 years old, and René when he was 8 days old. Both died before Alexis was born. Meaux-en-Brie, at the time of Alexis' birth, had a population of around 6,500 people. The area had a reputation for religious tolerance, and so it was a good place for Protestants Emery and Marie, his parents, to settle with their family. One of the things you may know Meaux-en-Brie for would be obviously Brie de Meaux, which is a variety of Brie cheese. There are two AOC designations for Brie de Meaux. Brie de Meaux Fermier, which is made from milk from one single farmer, and Brie de Meaux Laitier, which is made from milk from different producers. There's also a very well-known mustard from the area, and which has nothing to do with food, but interestingly, there's the world's largest museum about World War I located in Meaux. It's called Musée de la Grande Guerre de Pays de Meaux. At the age of 9, Alexis was sent by his parents to a Protestant ministry and local seminary, as they thought he would be perfect for the religious life. Alexis rebelled against this environment. At the age of 11, he is expelled for having sounded the tocsin in the middle of the night. There is something to point out here, though, about Alexis' upbringing, and that is that some historians say that this account of Alexis going to seminary is inaccurate, mainly because the seminary was Catholic and Alexis and his parents were Protestant. Another reason given for this inaccuracy was that Alexis' father, Emery, had died on Thursday, the 20th of August in 1818, when Alexis was just 8 years old. His mother remarried a year later, on Tuesday, the 22nd of June in 1819, to a farmer, Pierre-Nicolas Joseph Travet. All of this upheaval is perhaps the reason for Alexis leaving school and joining his brother. His eldest brother Philippe was a cook in Paris, and so Alexis, not coping in this scholastic environment, was sent to Paris to live with his brother in 1821. Philippe arranged an apprenticeship for Alexis at a restaurant that was run by his friend Georges Rignon. This restaurant was located on Rue Vivienne near the Bourse, which was the French Stock Exchange building at the time. Alexis left Georges' restaurant to work as the second chef at Maison Dieu, which was a large restaurant on Boulevard des Italiens. Within a year of working there, he was promoted to chef de cuisine, and he had 12 chefs working under him. And by the end of the 1820s, Alexis had left the restaurant and set up his own venture, providing grand and high-profile banquets for aristocratic French households. His career in 1830 was halted by the July Revolution in France. It's said that at the age of just 21, he was cooking at the French Foreign Ministry for a banquet given by the French chief minister. At the time of the revolution, when an armed mob broke in, unarmed but shaken, fearful for his association with the aristocracy, which now made him persona non grata and unemployable, his brother Philippe suggested that Alexis move to England. So Alexis moved to London to work in the kitchens of royalty and aristocracy. But he left behind a young lady, Adelaide Lamont, and her son, who was recently born and who was the son of Alexis, Jean-Alexis Lamont. Later in life, he would change his name to Sawyer and drop the name Jean, and would then be known as Alexis Sawyer, perhaps in honour of his father. Alexis' brother, Philippe, had been living and working in London for several years before Alexis came. There was a long tradition in England for the British aristocracy to hire French chefs for their households. The who's who of French chefs like Louis Stachund and Antoine Carême all worked for British aristocracy at the time. Philippe was the head chef of the Duke of Cambridge, the son of George III. The Duke's home, or mansion you'd call it, was at Cambridge House in Piccadilly. And in 1831, Philippe secured Alexis a junior post at the kitchens in Cambridge House. At Cambridge House, Alexis would move up in the rankings from post to post in the kitchen over the next 6 years. He then became the sous chef in the kitchens of the second Marquis of Waterford. Then he procured a position at Stafford House, now known as Lancaster House in London. Stafford House was the London residence of the first Duke of Sutherland, George Granville Levison Gower. Stafford House was considered the grandest house in London. The year that Alexis started there, the Duke died and the house passed on to his son. George Jr.'s wife, Harriet, was a promoter of liberal causes and befriended Alexis and would become a friend and supporter of him for the rest of his life. His first job as a head chef was for the house of William Lloyd, a rich landowner. William Lloyd had a townhouse in Mayfair, but his main residence was at Aston Hall in Shropshire. Alexis worked for the Lloyd family for 3 years. Often the gentry of the area would try to poach him from Lloyd's, but had to be content with just borrowing him on important occasions. During this time at Lloyd's, he decided to have his portrait painted, like you do, by the artist François Simenon, a Belgian painter and teacher that was based in London. It's believed he wanted the portrait done to send to Adelaide Lamont in Paris, the mother of his firstborn child. But at Simenon's, Alexis met the artist's stepdaughter and pupil, Elizabeth Emma Jones, and they fell in love. Emma was the youngest person to have a painting shown at the Royal Academy Summer Exhibition with a painting named Watercress Women. She did this at just the age of 10. This record lasted until 2010, when another slightly younger 10-year-old, Felix Chadwick-Kisted, did this with a painting titled Trees. Emma's stepfather was not happy about this relationship, citing Alexis as just a mere chef. But Emma and Alexis' romance flourished. Alexis left the Lloyds in 1836 to take over the kitchen of the first Marquis of Ailsa, Archibald Kennedy, at St. Margaret's House near Twickenham. Kennedy also had a central London house at the Privy Garden in Whitehall. Kennedy was a gourmet and prominent Whig, which his friend and former boss Harriet Levison Gower was also a member of. Kennedy was also a Freemason, and it is thought that he introduced Alexis to Freemasonry, of which he became a lifelong member. Kennedy took a very proactive approach to the cooking in his household and was considered a gourmand. He often would be found in the kitchen discussing with Alexis the menus in detail, and his closeness would become a friendship that, after Alexis moved on from his employ, continued. before we follow Alexis to Paris, I want to mention something, because if this episode is sparking that familiar urge to get on a plane and go to France yourself, I have something that might help with that. My book, Paris, A Fabulous Food Guide to the World's Most Delicious City, has just been newly updated. And this new edition is one I'm most proud of. It's bigger than ever, and with over 100 additional pages on history of food in Paris, because, well, I believed that you need to understand why a city eats the way it does, not just where to go to eat, which, if you've been listening for a while, will come as absolutely no surprise. Alongside my favourite boulangeries, patisseries, wine bars, fromageries, markets and hidden gems, there's new additions with a dedicated section for vegan and vegetarian. There's a beautiful food with a view options and a special section on locations that are featured in the Netflix show Emily in Paris. So yes, you can absolutely go and sit and drink and eat where Emily sat and drank and ate. With no judgment from me whatsoever. It's the guide I wish I'd had when I first arrived, full of personal recommendations, trusted addresses, and the kind of places that make you close your eyes after the first bite. Order directly from my website at andrewpryorfabulously.com. It makes a perfect, gorgeous gift for a food lover in your life or francophile. It's also on Amazon, or you can ask your local independent bookshop to order it in. Right, now let's follow Alexis to Paris. April 1837 would be quite a change in Alexis' personal life. Some sadness and some happiness. On Monday, the 3rd of April in 1837, Adelaide Lamont, his first love and mother of his firstborn child, died in Paris. And then on Wednesday, the 12th of April, Alexis and Emma Jones were married at St. George's, Hanover Square. One of the witnesses for the nuptials was chef Louis Estage Ollon. Even though they married, Alexis was insistent that Emma continued her burgeoning artistic career and encouraged her to still exhibit and sell her paintings. Emma, in fact, painted a portrait of her mother-in-law called A Farmer's Wife. Also in 1837, Alexis was appointed the head chef of the recently founded Reform Club. The Reform Club is a private members' club on the south side of Pall Mall in central London. It had an all-male membership, like most of the private members' clubs, until 1981, when it became one of the first to allow female members. The club had been the home of progressive political ideas, but nowadays it has no political affiliations. Because the club moved to new premises, Alexis had the opportunity to design the kitchens and transform them. This was an opportunity of a lifetime for Alexis, as he was able to work with architect Charles Barry in the design of the kitchen quarters, stoves, and all the equipment. The kitchens he created at the Reform Club were the most talked about in the country, and even became a touristic attraction, with an article in the Morning Chronicle saying that the British Museum, Westminster Abbey, and other tourist attractions were outshone by Alexis' kitchens at the Reform Club. The kitchens used fuel like coal and charcoal, but it was the use of gas that was a major innovation at the time. Meat and game were kept in a larder that was fitted with slate tabletops and lead-lined ice drawers, which helped to keep the temperature cool and constant. Fish was kept fresh on a marble slab under a constant stream of iced water. The main kitchen had a large 12-sided table that at its centre had a steam-heated metal cupboard that would keep dishes hot. The table had four central columns which had small cupboards attached that had spices, salt, fresh herbs, breadcrumbs, bottled sauces, and all on hand conveniently for the chef and the sous-chefs and cooks. Different for the times and a leader at the time, Alexis employed many women as junior chefs, which was another innovation in his kitchens. At the Reform Club, Alexis' best known dish was the lamb cutlets reform or coutelette d'agneau reformé, which has remained on the menu since 1840s and has been cooked by chefs like Auguste Escoffier, Victor Cesarani, Mark Hicks and Prue Leaf even. The dish is fried breaded lamb cutlets served with a piquant reform sauce, a And this recipe was originally published in 1846 and was more than 500 words long, which was a very complicated recipe for the time. On Thursday, the 28th of June in 1838, Queen Victoria had her coronation. The Reform Club put on a grand breakfast for 2,000 members and their guests. Alexei served déjeuner à la fourchette, which was a buffet featuring dishes like bouillon au œuf, a clear soup topped with a poached egg, brochettes of whitebait on skewers, galettine de volatile, which was boned and rolled chicken, jambon à la gelée, jellied ham, pâté de pieds, salad à la jardinée, garden salad, truffes au vin de champagne, balls of ham, veal and truffle cooked in champagne, all along with a selection of desserts. Other reports say that there was also pigeon on the menu, salmon, oysters, and lobsters served. Alexei's brother Philippe, whose son Philip was working for Alexei at the Reform Club, died sadly on Wednesday, the 27th of March, 1839. He left a wife and five children behind. His son Philip would end up being the head chef of King Christian IX of Denmark. In 1842, King Leopold I of the Belgians requested that Alexei come for a banquet. And whilst in Brussels, Alexei's wife Emma had a miscarriage and died. Alexei was distraught, and it's said he never fully recovered from his grief and the guilt of leaving her alone. He commissioned a memorial statue and then threw himself back into his work. Alexei would become a well-known author of cookbooks. These books were aimed at everyone from the chefs cooking in grand kitchens of aristocracy to the middle-class households and even the poorest of families. He strove through these books to improve the diet of its readers. He published recipes for inexpensive and nutritious food, as well as cheaper alternatives to things like bread. In 1844, Alexei saw famed Italian ballet dancer Fanny Cerito perform in London at the Jules Perrault Ballet Ondine at Her Majesty's Theatre. Fanny was one of the world's leading prima ballerinas. He fell in love and began an amitié amoureuse, a loving friendship. In Fanny's honour, Alexei created a moulded dessert that was topped with a miniature figure of the dancer herself, weightlessly poised on a spun sugar zigzag spiral. Fanny kept a letter that was sent from Alexei that said, "When the white star is up close, obey spring zephyrs. With your beautiful eyes open, the wet veil to water the marguerite. Yes, the marguerite, flower of the fields." Unfortunately, though, Fanny's father disapproved of her relationship with Alexei. She rejected Alexei like a good Italian daughter at the time would do. On Friday, the 17th of May, 1844, in Paris, Alexei's brother Louis passed away. And then, just over a year later, on Sunday, the 29th of June, in 1845, Alexei's mother Marie passed away in Paris as well. She'd been living there with Alexei's late brother. During the Irish potato famine in 1845, Alexei was among those pushing for action from the British government to alleviate the starvation. He would publish recipes in the Times newspaper for cheap, nutritious soups that could be made in large quantities and feed the hungry. With a lack of support from the British government at the time, he decided to put his theories and recipes into practice, and he set up a soup kitchen in Spitalfields in the East End of London, where impoverished silk weavers worked. This kitchen was a success, and under pressure from the public, the Parliament passed an act authorising the establishment of Alexei's soup kitchens in Ireland. At the government's request, Alexei sought leave from the Reform Club Committee in 1847 to go to Dublin. With their blessing, he left and set up a kitchen capable of feeding 1,000 people an hour. Many people came out against a soup or liquid diet that was created by Alexei. A rival club, the Athenian Club's members that were medicos, said that all physicians and physiologists know that the digestive organs are incapable of simulating sufficient nutrition from a liquid diet. The Queen's doctor, Sir Henry Marsh, also said that he thought a liquid diet would be adequate for children and some adults, but for labourers, they needed solid food. So Alexei responded by providing solid food such as pea panda, which was said to be 1/4 the price of bread, but 5 times as nutritious. Whilst in Ireland, Alexei wrote Sawyer's Charitable Cookery, or The Poor Man's Regenerator. He donated part of the proceeds of this book to charity. Right, a quick pause here because I wanted to tell you about something. If you're enjoying the show and you want more of this kind of thing in your life, the stories behind the food, the people, the history, then come and find me on Substack. It's called Fabulously Delicious. It's the same as the podcast. And it's where I share the things that don't always make it to an episode. French food finds, recipes that I'm currently testing, restaurant tips, behind the scenes food stories, and stories about life in French countryside. And honestly, it's just the kind of food stuff that comes from living and breathing every single day in France. Think of it as the bonus course after your weekly audio entree. For those of you who are new here, welcome. And I'm so glad that you found me. I was a contestant on MasterChef in 2013. Which completely changed the direction of my life. Not long after, I packed up and moved to France. And now I've been here for more than 10 years, living in the French countryside, hosting cooking classes and culinary experiences, and spending a frankly unreasonable amount of time thinking about food. 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So merci beaucoup. I'm really genuinely grateful for it. You'll find the link in the show notes of this episode, or you can go to andrewpryorfabulously.com. Why not come for the croissants, but stay because you're fabulous. Probably one of Alexei's most elaborate banquets at the Reform Club was given in the honour of the visiting Ibrahim Pasha of Egypt in July 1846. The banquet consisted of 4 kinds of soups, 4 fish dishes, salmon, trout, turbot and whiting, 13 different entrees including spring chicken, mutton cutlets, hot quail terrine, young hare and vol-au-vents that had mackerel roe in them. And for the mains, there was 8 roasts of meats, like capon, duck, turkey, and saddle of mutton. This was then followed by a course of savoury and sweet dishes, which consisted of curried lobster, chicken salad, crisp almond and cherry cakes, apricot praline tarts, and crystallised pineapple jellies. The climax for this whole dinner was a dessert created by Alexei called Le Crème d'Égypte à l'Ibrahim, which was a huge pyramid of meringue and cake filled with pineapple cream and topped with a portrait of the guest of honour's father, Muhammad Ali Pasha. Also that year in 1846, if he wasn't busy enough organising such a banquet, he published The Gastronomic Regenerator, an illustrated book that showed a simplified and entirely new system of cookery with nearly 2,000 practical recipes in it. So simple, but vast, in other words, this book was over 700 pages and had a profound effect on the cooking and eating habits of several generations of Britons, according to historian Eric Quayle. The Times reported that the book had taken Alexei 10 months to prepare, and that during this time that he wrote the book, Alexei had furnished 25,000 dinners, 38 banquets, comprised of more than 70,000 dishes, all while organising 60 employees at the club and received visits from 15,000 or more strangers in his kitchens. Writing continued to be a passion, and in 1849, Alexei wrote The Modern Housewife, which was for the middle-class readers. It was written in the form of letters between 2 housewives, and many modern historians have used this as an insight into domestic life at the time. Although really, a book written by a man to give insight into the life of the middle class, pretending to be 2 women talking to each other, and that man is used to cooking meals for the who's who. Not so sure about that, historians. In 1850, Alexei left the Reform Club. He was invited to tender for the catering at the Grand Exhibition that was planned in 1851. He found the proposal too restrictive and instead took a lease on Gore House in Kensington, opposite the site of the exhibition. He took the lease to create the Gastronomic Symposium of All Nations. This was not just going to be a restaurant, but also an entertainment space, with the gardens filled with fountains, statues and replicas of the seven wonders of the world, like you do. There was fireworks, music and dancing. And despite being well attended by the public, it would seem that Alexei was, well, not the best businessman. And he aimed the restaurant really at the wrong crowd. The clients created so much noise and drunkenness that the local magistrate withdrew Alexei's license, forcing him to close and lose more than £7,000, which is around £1.2 million in today's money. Alexei was contacted at the time by Jean-Alexei Le Mans, his son, from his first love, Adelaide. Jean informed Alexei that his mum had died in 1836, and that only recently had he learned who his father was. They met in London, and Alexei acknowledged Jean as his son and heir, but they both agreed not to publicise this relationship. When the symposium closed, Alexei undertook another public assignment for no money and developed supplies of canned meat for the Royal Navy. The Admiralty accepted his offer to look at their food rations, and he found that the supplier was using meat that was unfit for human consumption, and that the methods of canning were inadequate, which allowed even good meat to decompose within the tin. He recommended smaller cans be used, and that the meat should be cooked all the way through. And these recommendations were adopted by the Navy despite their concerns about the cost. Book writing continued at this time, and Alexei wrote another book, The Pantrufian History of Food and Its Preparation. This was published in 1853 and was a completely different style from his previous books. This one was entirely based on a French manuscript that he had acquired from another author. Alexei would remove some of the drier aspects of the book and replace with content that he deemed more relevant and popular. But unfortunately, this book didn't really sell well. And this was even despite the fact that Alexei had not written the original manuscript, was never told to the public at the time. He followed this book with A Shilling Cookery for the People in 1854 that was written by himself and aimed at the working class. He had 37 soup recipes in this book, as well as recipes for boiling and roasting and fish cookery. It also taught how to cook steaks and rump steaks, meat puddings and pies, general cooking of vegetables, sweet pies and puddings. The Bell's Weekly Messenger, reviewing the book, said, "Where is the housewife who will be satisfied without a copy of this book?" The book sold more than 110,000 copies within 4 months, and the recipes, like his version for Irish stew, is still used today.
2: If you're spending time on the Normandy coast this summer, don't miss one of the region's most spectacular evenings. Every Thursday night in August, Cabourg hosts its Nocturne Equestre, a series of open-air equestrian shows at the racecourse just behind the seafront. As daylight fades, riders, horses, music and lighting come together in performances combining dressage, stunt riding and storytelling. It's an event that celebrates Normandy's long equestrian tradition, with some of France's finest horses performing beneath the evening sky. Cabourg has long been associated with horses, elegant seaside holidays, and writer Marcel Proust, making it one of Normandy's most charming resorts. The shows usually begin around 9 p.m, making them the perfect way to end a summer day by the sea. Stay tuned for more on World Radio Paris.
3: After his eldest daughter was born, the musician Aquaculture started asking questions about his own roots and realized he didn't have many answers. That search led him through Black history in Nova Scotia back to 1783. He's here to talk about what he learned. That's coming up on Q from CBC.
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5: Nobel Prize winner Geoffrey Hinton warns AI without appropriate guardrails could one day even lead to human extinction.

0: bad for consumers, but big business for oil companies. Two energy giants become the latest to announce massive profits following the Iran war's impact on prices, and the US president says it's too much money. But first, Business Daily is looking at the aircon economy as Europe swelters. Who is making money from supplying them? But first, the latest BBC World News.
1: BBC News with Moira Alderson. Big oil companies have reported record profits as the Iran war sends prices surging. Saudi Aramco has reported a 44% increase in profits in the latest quarter. The five biggest Western energy majors have posted a combined net profit of almost $47 billion. Meanwhile, Qatar says it's continuing efforts with other mediators to try to achieve a diplomatic resolution to that war between the US and Iran. The foreign ministry spokesperson said Qatar, Pakistan and Oman were coordinating closely to facilitate negotiations, but no direct talks were currently planned. A mass funeral has been held in Gaza City for 112 people whose bodies were long trapped under the rubble of buildings hit during an Israeli strike in 2023. Hundreds attended the funeral for members of two clans. French officials say nearly 160 migrants have been rescued after their boat caught fire while attempting to cross the English Channel to Britain. No casualties have been reported. It's one of the biggest maritime rescue operations in the Channel in recent years. Member states of the European Union have praised Spain's response after more than 70,000 Moroccans illegally entered its territory of Ceuta last week. On Tuesday, the EU's migration chief blamed the mass illegal entry on disinformation and people smugglers. A man from El Salvador has died at a US immigration detention centre, which has been accused of poor conditions. Edwin Lopez Cornejo has been held at Delaney Hall Detention Facility in New Jersey, where he suffered an unspecified medical emergency that led to his death on Saturday. And FIFA's head of global development, Arsene Wenger, has formally distanced himself from the now scrapped plan to sell a stake in the Football World Cup and other tournaments to private investors. He said he was not involved in the plan. BBC News.
2: A discount supermarket in Paris one morning in July. The doors haven't opened yet. The queue goes round the building. They weren't there for fresh French bread. They were there for a box with a fan in it, and within minutes the shelves are empty. It's already hot, and as the morning went on, the mood in the queue turned. There were fights. The footage went viral.
3: Witnesses say as soon as the store in Paris opened up, a mini riot broke out as people scrambled for the ACs. Supplies of air conditioners have dwindled amid the heat wave in France. And the bad news, more hot weather is expected this weekend.
2: I was really surprised by this footage. There were people shoving each other in the supermarket aisle for an aircon unit. I've seen sale queues, I've even been in them. But I've never seen anything quite like this. I'm Sam Fenwick. This is Business Daily from the BBC World Service. Today we're following the money behind Europe's air conditioning boom. You paid to stay cool this summer, so where did the money actually go? Only about a fifth of European homes have air conditioning at all. In Northern Europe, it's more like one in ten or even fewer. And yet research published in the journal Nature Medicine estimated that heat killed more than 60,000 people across Europe in 2024. This summer, France alone has had four heatwaves since May. So a lot of people went out and bought air conditioners. And behind every one of those machines is a chain. Four links. The factory in southern China that makes the unit. The shop that runs out of them. The power station that provides the energy when you switch them on. And the street outside your window, which gets hotter while you, thanks to the aircon, get cooler. We're going to follow the money through all four and find out who's making money off Europe's summer heatwave. So let's start with the box itself. Most of Europe's air conditioning units are made in China, and one company is way out in front, even if you've probably never heard of them.
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2: 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He's speaking to us from the company's European Research Centre in Stuttgart, Germany.
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4: In Germany especially, the installation cost is 60% of the unit. At the end, it costs 3,000 euros and just 1,000 euro for the unit itself. And in Germany, it's really, really strict. So even if you own an apartment, you cannot put something on the facade. You have to ask your neighbor on the left, on the bottom, on the top, on the right. And one of them will definitely say, no, I don't want it. And then it's done. Then you cannot install it.
2: So it's not cheap, about 3,000 euros or $3,500 all in. So Tobias and his team came up with something else, a unit that splits in two and hooks over a window ledge. No drilling, no builder, no asking the neighbours. Around $1,000 instead of $3,500. Then it went on sale, and then this summer happened.
5: But even now, I went to the shop, there's like no water in the shops. It's all like really hot.
6: The local paper, Nice Matin, saying heat is coming for us.
7: El Niño is not just knocking on the door. It risks blowing the house down.
2: Everybody wants aircon. You can see it in the trade data. According to Chinese customs figures, air conditioner exports to the European Union hit nearly $3.8 billion in the first half of this year. That's up more than 40% on last year. Midea and companies like it sold out of portable aircon units quickly, and they're still struggling to keep up with demand, despite having doubled their production capacity this year compared with last.
4: The bottleneck is not really the production. So here we are quite flexible, let's say, but it must be transported by ship. But the shipment and the customs takes 2 to 3 months. So that means if we are sold out in June, it's really hard for this summer to produce more units to provide to the Europe country. Basically, you have to decide already in September, how many do you think can you sell in summertime next year?
2: So September 2025, 10 months before the heat arrives, they, like their competitors, predicted wrongly. So when the heat did hit, they tried something else.
4: What we did now is we transported some units, some thousand units by train. We will not make much margin, but at least we can provide some of the porter splits because of this big demand. So this was the strategy.
2: That's quite a journey on a train from south of China on a train. It's quite a journey on a ship, but on a train overland.
4: That's true, but at least then the shipping is maybe 3 to 4 weeks. This is much better, yeah.
2: Air conditioners from China to Germany by train. That's how short of air conditioners Europe is. So the shelves emptied, and in the data you can see how quickly. Nicolas Leger is a retail analyst at Nielsen IQ in France. It's his job to count what people actually buy week by week.
8: The last 2 weeks of June, it was the moment in France that we have a huge, huge, huge heat wave everywhere in the countries. It was almost 2 million PCs sold, both air conditionings and fans, the double versus the same period last year by the end of June. It's quite crazy because we never seen this kind of figures in France in the past years.
2: So most of that fortnight's 2 million units were fans, not air conditioners, around 90% of them. The air conditioners were the other 10% at roughly $400 per unit. And as we sit here talking today, the temperature in Paris where you are is what temperature is it?
8: It's around 40 degrees. So this is why it's so important this year.
2: And when something becomes a necessity, what happens to the price?
8: French people who buy a fan or air conditioning this year pay 10% more than last year. If stocks runs out, consumers are forced to buy what's left in store. Sometimes this is not a choice from the consumer. You have no choice.
2: So that's 10% across the market. Now, my colleague Gideon Long has been looking into where that 10% actually comes from.
9: Yeah, and there are lots of factors behind it, Sam. For the manufacturers, their input costs have definitely gone up. Things like plastic, copper, aluminium, and a lot of that is to do with the conflict in the Gulf. Shipping costs have gone up too. And as Nicholas said there, sometimes people are just having to buy what's left in the store, even if it's a more expensive model than they'd actually like. But the real story here is supply and demand. I spoke to Nick Glynn. He's the chief executive of Buy It Direct, one of the biggest online retailers in the UK. And he said that if he was buying air conditioners now, he'd have to pay three times more for them than at the start of this year. But even that's not really an option because there just aren't any.
2: And that, Gideon, brings us on to the issue of resale, doesn't it? And we have seen some wild prices on some of these resale sites.
9: Yeah, I was looking at this in recent days. Let's start with Mayako. It's a British manufacturer. It has 8 portable AC units on its website, and all of them have sold out, and they're not even taking pre-orders for them. Now, as an example, one of them is listed on their website for £630. That's around $850 US. But it's sold out. If you go to Amazon, you can find that machine listed by a third-party seller, but it's selling for nearly $2,000. So that's more than double what Mayako charges. And there were just 5 left when I was looking.
2: What about eBay?
9: Similar story. I found a unit made by AEG, a German company, recommended price $570. And on eBay last week, I found the same unit going for over $1,600.
2: Did you bid?
9: Or nearest offers.
2: Did you bid for that, Gideon?
9: I did not. 8 people had it on their watch list, though.
2: So it seems a box of cold air has become like a ticket. Not a cup final ticket, not a sold-out gig ticket. It's a ticket to a good night's sleep. And like any ticket, once the box office is empty, the price is whatever someone is willing to pay. So we're halfway through our chain now, and Gideon's going to give us a recap of where the money has got to.
9: Well, the manufacturers in China have clearly done pretty well this summer in terms of volume, at least. They sold everything they could physically get into Europe, and they're planning to sell a lot more next year. But a lot of the money is clearly going to whoever managed to get their hands on these machines when they arrived in Europe. Not the people who designed them or built them or even shipped them. The people on eBay, for example, who snapped them up and then sold them on.
2: So you've been lucky enough to get your hands on a machine. Now you have to switch it on. The thing about air conditioning is that everybody wants it at the same time, a hot evening after a hot day. Dr. Chris Roslow is a senior analyst at Ember, a global energy think tank that tracks electricity markets. He's been watching what's happened to European power prices during this summer's heatwaves.
10: During heatwaves, we see elevated power demand compared to normal cooler summer times. That's largely driven by this demand for air conditioning. During the day, it's not such a problem for the grid because there's typically an abundance of solar power. But in the evenings, obviously temperatures remain high, but the sun has gone down. So that's when we're relying on other more expensive forms of energy like gas power, and we see prices spike accordingly.
2: Take me through then some of the figures that you've looked at.
10: Well, the most intense heat wave so far this summer happened in late June. And in the evening period, especially, the grids came under quite a lot of pressure. So we had in France, power prices spiked above €300 per megawatt hour. In Belgium, we actually saw a spike up to €900 per megawatt hour. And just for context, power prices are typically around 50 to 100 euros. So this is kind of several multiples above normal. They were short-lived, these price spikes, and I think it's important to recognise that the grid remained stable, but we did see some rather extreme prices on those hot summer evenings.
2: But there's a second thing pushing that price up, and it's nothing to do with the weather. The countries still more reliant on gas to get through the evening are buying it in a market that's dearer than it was. European gas is up by about 2/3 on this time last year, and that's because of the conflict in the Middle East and the disruption to shipments through the Strait of Hormuz. Which raises the obvious question, does that get added to your bill too?
10: The prices that people pay on their energy bills at home are essentially, you know, a smoothed out version of all this market volatility that we're talking about. High but short-lived price spikes will have an impact on energy bills. Those costs will ultimately be reflected on people's energy bills. But I think what matters more is the long-term averages rather than these very short-lived high price peaks.
2: So not immediately and not dramatically. The price spikes get averaged into what your supplier pays and then come back to you a few months later, smoothed flat. You'll never see the spike, but you will see the effect of it at the bottom of your bill. And where you live decides.

0: To understand that cooling has very important electricity demand. By 2030, the International Energy Agency projects that cooling will add more new demand to our electricity than artificial intelligence. In fact, it's probably more like six times as much as artificial intelligence. It's really very massive. In countries, most European countries, the peak demand used to be in the winter, but now we increasingly see that more and more countries reach this peak in summer during air conditioning and needs.
1: So while everyone is worried about what data centers are doing to the grid, the bigger concern is what the unit in the corner of your bedroom is pumping out.
0: What air conditioning does is takes the heat inside our homes and puts it out on the street. And it adds also the heat of the electricity that we use to run the machine. So it's really adding quite a lot of the heat to the outdoor environment. And if you have a fairly dense city with a lot of units, then this can really make a major difference in the local temperatures. So the problem with air conditioning is that first it exacerbates local heat, but it also exacerbates global warming itself.
1: An air conditioner doesn't destroy heat, it moves it out of your flat onto the pavement, which makes our cities hotter and therefore makes it more likely that everyone else will buy aircon units too. And we all switch them on at the same time.
0: Traditionally, power systems have been built for the peak period so that they can manage the peaks. Now, in summer, the peaks have been during the day, but because we are adding a lot of new air conditioning because of the hot cities and the concrete re-radiates the daytime heat at night. So we need a lot of air conditioning also in the evening at night when the sun doesn't shine. So in many jurisdictions, we have need more additional capacity to meet that increasing cooling demand for which we have not been traditionally prepared. Our grids are not prepared for this.
1: So the grid has to grow, more capacity, more generation. And the cheapest power on the continent is no use to you at 10 o'clock at night.
0: It will not work to satisfy this with the cheapest power source. The cheapest power source today in most of Europe is solar power. But because evening and night demand, which is increasing, so solar power alone won't do it. So we may need more either wind turbines or we may need to go back to some of our fossil fueled power sources, which we really would be reluctant to do.
1: It sounds hugely expensive as well. You're saying that we need to invest more in that in order to be able to meet our energy demands going forward into the future.
0: Exactly, substantially more, because if electricity demand is going up and cooling is just one aspect, but these other aspects like industry and electrification, for example, electric cars and so on, are adding so much extra need that it is definitely going to cost us a lot to expand the electricity grid and more power production capacities.
1: So a lot of investment to come into our electricity grids in the future. But Gideon, who's actually making money out of this boiling hot summer?
2: Well, I'd say three groups and not in equal measure. So first of all, the Chinese manufacturers, they made money on volume. Secondly, the intermediaries, those who bought up those units and then sold them on, often at a hefty margin. And thirdly, the energy suppliers who benefit from those costly spikes in prices at peak time that we were talking about. And as we've seen, they're now much more often in the summer, not the winter, and in the evening.
1: And are we likely to see this happening over again next year and in future hot summers?
2: Well, I think one interesting thing to note, Sam, an AC unit isn't, of course, just for one summer. Once you've bought it, you can obviously use it again and again each year. So there might not be quite as big a scramble for them in future years. In France, for example, there are around 28 million households. 18 million of them have already got either AC units or fans since 2022, although a lot of them will want to upgrade, but a lot of people will now be prepared, a little bit better prepared for future heat.
1: Well, that's some good news at least. And you, the hot consumer at home, well, you paid three times over for the unit once, the electricity monthly, and the grid. Well, you'll be paying for that for the next 20 years. Next summer, the shelves will be full. The premium is temporary. The bill isn't. That's Follow the Money on Business Daily from the BBC World Service. And one last thing, that gas price that we talked about, the conflict in the Middle East that's behind it, has pushed up bills across Europe. And there are people making money out of it. We followed that money too in an earlier edition. You'll find it in your Business Daily feed or wherever you get your BBC podcasts. Thanks for listening today. I'm Sam Fenwick. The producer is Gideon Long.

0: Big Oil announces big profits, but Donald Trump says they're making too much. It's World Business Express from the BBC World Service. I'm Sarah Rogers. Also, why Apple has launched a legal challenge against the UK government, and one of the world's biggest games publishers could be about to disappear from the stock market. Now, there's no doubt that the war in Iran has been costly for consumers with surging energy bills, but for oil companies, it's been good for business. Today, the world's top oil exporter, Saudi Arabia's state-owned Aramco, has reported a net profit of almost $33 billion in the 3 months to the end of June. That's a 40% increase on the previous quarter. The UK's BP reported a profit of $5.7 billion over the same period, a four-year high. Now, it's a rather different story to the impact the war in Iran has been having on consumers around the world, including these drivers in the US.
1: What is it, $4 right here? This is kind of insane. It's happening so fast, it's only going to get worse.
2: I definitely am feeling the pinch. I travel a lot, and yes, this is very expensive.
3: You know, I look at the new prices and I expect them to go down, but I mean, obviously they're going up, and I just don't understand.
0: Well, the jump in the price of crude oil since the closure of that vital Strait of Hormuz has benefited all energy companies, including US firms. And President Donald Trump says they're making too much.
4: Chevron, too much money. ExxonMobil, too much money. When you look at one company where they made 12 times what they made the year before, they ought to give some of that back to the public. And they better cut the retail price, the consumer price.
0: Well, environmental and poverty campaigners have blasted BP for profiteering. I put that claim to Matt Stanley, who's head of market engagement at data company Kepler.
5: Look, it's a fair question, one that a few people asked me this morning. The way that we have to differentiate what is happening in all markets is, if you look at it through the optics of where Brent or crude oil is trading, which has largely been pretty flat, that's an unfair assessment of how oil markets are performing, because the end user puts gasoline or petrol or diesel into their cars, not crude oil. So this is all a story around refining assets and how those margins are performing. So for example, when the petroleum products that the end user purchases, what is the price of those versus the price of the crude oil that's going in to make those products? And put simply, there is not enough refining capacity globally, especially in Europe, in order to meet demand. And that's what's causing oil prices or diesel and gasoline prices to become so elevated. The difference between those prices and how those margins are faring is basically how the likes of BP and Shell and Exxon and Chevron are all making money.
0: You say making money, they're huge profits, four-year highs.
5: When you own a massive asset like a big refinery, like Saudi Aramco, one of the biggest oil company in the world, BP as well as in Europe, some years are good and some years are bad. 5 years ago, those refining margins were almost negative. And there was no conversation around, you know, the president of America, USA didn't say, well, we'll subsidize those refineries because they're actually losing money. It's the extent of where capitalism lies. They employ thousands of people. They keep the economy moving. Last quarter was very good. Who knows? In a year's time, that could be a negative quarter.
0: Will this kind of bring into question again around windfall tax? I mean, Trump says they should give some of the money back to the people.
5: Yeah, but he was also one of his things during his manifesto when he was running for office again was drill, baby, drill. So is it drill, baby, drill, but only to a certain point that I'm happy you're making profits against? Look, it's a balancing act. And where we are in a Goldilocks moment when it comes to how much investment the likes of Shell and BP and Chevron and Exxon in the US, that goes back into the system, goes back into infrastructure, back into the local economy, good for jobs. Is it bad for the end user? Look, supply is there. It just happens to be that market dynamics are showing extremely profitable margins.
0: Well, that was Matt Stanley from Kepler. I've got Isaac Stell, investment manager at Wealth Club, with me. Give us some good news, Isaac. So obviously those profits, they're backwards looking, aren't they? That the price of oil has come down from those highs of $120 a barrel that we saw earlier in the year, but still quite volatile.
6: Yes, that's right. The oil price is heading back down again, but how long that will last is anyone's guess. In earlier this year, fears that the conflict in the Middle East could disrupt supplies through the Strait of Hormuz sent Brent crude soaring from around $70 a barrel to more than $100. But following the issuance of the Memorandum of Understanding, prices have now fallen back and sit just above $80 a barrel. It hasn't, however, been a smooth ride. Every new headline on a potential ceasefire or renewed tensions is still moving the market, and it's doing so in a very dramatic fashion. So for now, the oil price isn't just being driven by supply and demand fundamentals, it's also being driven by geopolitics. And that's important because where the oil price goes next will have a big influence on profits at companies like BP, but also implications for consumers at the pump.
0: Yeah, and that big question for many people, when will bills be cheaper? Isaac Stell, investment manager at Wealth Club, thank you. A coalition of 25 mostly Democrat-led US states are suing the Trump administration over its imposition of a new round of tariffs on 60 countries. Last month, Washington introduced fresh levies of between 10 and 12.5% on a range of trading partners, saying they haven't done enough to tackle forced labor. The levies were imposed just as previous global tariffs expired. Now, for many of us, our phones, they contain private information, don't they? Conversations and photos. But how would you feel if the government was allowed to access it? Well, US tech giant Apple has confirmed it's launched a new legal complaint against the UK government. The dispute, according to UK newspaper The Financial Times, is over demands for a so-called backdoor access to encrypted data of users. Now, this comes a year after the Home Office agreed to drop a previous order. Silky Carlo is the director of campaign group Big Brother Watch.
7: This is about creating a backdoor into a product that's used by around 35 million people in the UK that allows the government to then dip into phones whenever it likes. And that's very different. That's a mass surveillance power. When we look at something like Apple's product being broken, it's incredibly worrying because the way in which we use them these days, the amount of private and sensitive data that we all use, the role that it plays in business and in our everyday lives, means that if data is compromised en masse, there are national security consequences. I mean, it's really quite incredibly serious, let alone the consequences for individuals. This is a secret order, by the way. It's kind of a miracle that we even know that this landmark legal challenge is happening, because Apple is committing a criminal offence if it even talks about the existence of this order from the British government to break into iCloud. So it essentially means that the agencies would be able to process and access the data of tens of millions of people in this country through our phone data, but it also actually has implications for everyone around the world that uses Apple's products. So it has serious consequences for Apple as a whole business.
0: Well, that was Silky Carlo, director of campaign group Big Brother Watch. Meanwhile, the UK government has said it would not comment on legal proceedings or what it called operational matters. Now, one of the world's biggest games publishers, the US company EA, it's behind titles like FIFA and Sims, is expected to close its $55 billion deal to go private today. The buyout by a group of investors, including Saudi Arabia's public investment funds, had raised worries over creative freedom and also over the amount of debt involved. Now, it is understood to be the largest leveraged buyout in history, and what that means is a significant amount of the purchase is financed by borrowing. The deal, though, will take EA private, meaning all of its public shares will be bought and will no longer be traded on a stock exchange. Well, that's it from World Business Express with me, Sarah Rogers. Please do subscribe, though, to get the latest. Just search for World Business Express wherever you get your podcasts.

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1: Welcome to Outside Source, live from the floor of the BBC newsroom here in central London, where, as always, it's extremely busy. You can hear the buzz of conversation, I'm sure, around me. And over the past 24 hours, my colleagues around me have been keeping a very close eye on what has been taking place in Russia. Those are the sounds of Ukrainian drones as they hit targets in Russia, and we are seeing and hearing a lot more of that. In recent weeks, the war has been getting closer to ordinary Russians. On Monday, we spoke to Vitaly Shevchenko about this. We're going to bring him back today as those attacks are increasing, and also pick up on why Kyiv is striking these Russian warehouses belonging to Wildberries. Now, if you haven't heard of Wildberries, they are basically known as Russia's Amazon. So why are the Ukrainians targeting them now? We're going to find out from Vitaly after the very latest world news.
2: BBC News with Moira Alderson. Big oil companies have reported record profits as the Iran war sent prices surging. President Trump has criticised oil companies for making too much money as a result of the war and demanded they lower their prices for consumers. Sarah Rogers reports.
3: This is the first full quarter of results since the Iran conflict began in February. Aramco, the world's biggest oil exporter, saw net income of almost $33 billion between April and June. Profits for British oil and gas producers Shell and BP and America's ExxonMobil more than doubled in the same period. US-based Chevron's profits climbed even sharper, from $2.5 billion last year to $12 billion in its second quarter. Oil prices have been volatile since the conflict began, with Brent crude peaking at above $120 a barrel, but falling back on the promise of talks.
2: Meanwhile, the US Secretary of State Marco Rubio has said there has been progress in discussions with Iran and Oman on getting more ships through the Strait of Hormuz. Iranian officials have said they're discussing a new mechanism with Oman. A mass funeral has been held in Gaza City for 112 people whose bodies were trapped under the rubble of a residential block hit during an Israeli strike in 2023. Our correspondent John Donison has this report.
4: In Gaza City, a mass funeral. Relatives carried the remains of more than 100 members of the same family, including 40 children, killed in an Israeli attack back in 2023. Each white body bag draped with a Palestinian flag and a photo of the dead. The remains were only recovered last month. It's estimated thousands more lie under the destruction. And Gazans are still dying in Israeli attacks.
2: John Donison with that report. French officials say nearly 160 migrants have been rescued after their boat caught fire while attempting to cross the channel to England. Vessels from both Britain and France took part in the rescue after a blaze on board forced people to jump into the water. Simon Jones has this report.
5: The boat was actually initially carrying 162 people when it set off from a beach in northern France late yesterday. A short way into the journey, five people said they wanted to get off the boat and were rescued by the French authorities. But the others on board refused any help and continued their journey towards the UK. As the dinghy was reaching UK waters, the engine started to catch fire and people ended up in the water as the boat deflated. Now, a Mayday call was issued. It prompted a huge response from the emergency services.
2: This is Moira Alderson with the latest world news from the BBC. Member states of the European Union have praised Spain's response after more than 70,000 Moroccans illegally entered its territory of Ceuta last week. It had been suggested Spain should be suspended from the Schengen Agreement, which allows free movement. However, at a video conference on Tuesday, the EU's chief migration officer, Magnus Brunner, blamed the mass illegal entry on disinformation and people smugglers.
6: Going beyond migration management, we need to use our leverage in a more effective way, be it trade, be it visa policy, be it development assistance. And we are currently in the process of negotiating actually a strategic comprehensive partnership agreement with Morocco. And of course, the topic of migration is one of the core elements of this agreement.
2: Most of the irregular migrants are now back in Morocco. A man from El Salvador has died at a US immigration detention centre, which has been criticised over poor conditions. Edwin Lopez Cornejo was being held at Delaney Hall Detention Facility in New Jersey when he suffered an unspecified medical emergency that led to his death on Saturday. FIFA's head of global development, Arsene Wenger, has formally distanced himself from the now scrapped plan to sell a stake in the Football World Cup and other tournaments to private investors. He said he was not involved in the plan. The aborted plan has led to calls for the FIFA boss, Gianni Infantino, to step down. Egypt's public prosecutor has ordered that a man face a criminal trial charged with impersonating a judge for 3 years and defrauding people of about $200,000. Prosecutors allege that the 33-year-old bribed three Cairo court officials to gain access to the courthouse where he had himself filmed as if holding trials. The defendant's case only came to light when one of his alleged victims reported him to the authorities. The trial will begin on September the 1st. BBC News.
1: Welcome to Outside Source, live here from our newsroom in central London. Lots of stories are coming in, but we wanted to start the programme with this one. We did look at it yesterday, but things are continuing to develop. So we're going to focus for the first 10 minutes of the programme on the Russia-Ukraine war, because Ukraine has carried out a series of further attacks on logistic warehouses and oil infrastructure in Russia overnight. The governor of the Moscow region said 5 people had been killed and 10 injured in an attack on a warehouse south of the capital. Meanwhile, Russia's biggest online retailer, Wildberries, said another of its logistics facilities near St. Petersburg had been set alight in an attack. It comes a day after Russian officials said a busy beach in southern Russia was hit by a drone, killing 7 people and injuring 50. Let's speak to BBC Russia's Olga Ivshena and chief analyst from BBC Monitoring, Vitaly Shevchenko. Thank you to both of you for joining us on the programme once again. Olga, we've sort of briefly described there some of what's reports that are coming into the newsroom here of what's taking place in Russia. Give us a wider picture of what you're hearing.
0: It's another day of successful Ukrainian drone strikes on Russian facilities. So this morning, Russian MOD broadcasted that it has intercepted more than 320 Ukrainian drones overnight. What they don't like to mention is the number they haven't been able to intercept. And yeah, as you said, there have been a number of strikes. The deadliest in Chekhov, that's south of Moscow, where 5 people were killed and 10 injured after some fires broke out in an industrial area. There are significant limitations on reporting, and Russia has introduced, since 2022, since the start of full-scale invasion, Russia has introduced laws which limit opportunities to report and to discuss things which relate to so-called special military operation, i.e. the war. Mm. That's why not much information is coming, but Russia's foreign ministry has already called all that terrorist actions, and they also accuse the West, as they say, of supporting terrorist attacks within Russia.
1: Vitaly, we were talking to you yesterday. What is clear is that Ukraine is stepping up its attacks inside Russia, isn't it, to try and bring the war to ordinary Russians in some ways.
7: Their drones are becoming more lethal, more effective. Mm. That is true. And of course, It's causing a lot of excitement in Ukraine. It's something to be happy about for Ukrainians who've seen their country ravaged for the past 4.5 years. Now, Ukraine has found a way of hitting Russia deep, deep inside of Russia. The question is, though, Rahul, does it matter? What does it change? Because, okay, Wildberries is, well, Russia's Amazon, and it's important, and so many Russians use it, and various independent media have been running a tally of the number of Wildberries warehouses hit, and it looks like a lot of them, most of them, almost all of them have been hit. But what's in it for Ukraine? So today, I had a look at what the various Ukrainian officials and members of the military are saying. So this chap, Robert Brovdy, also known as Madjar, who runs Ukraine drone forces. And he posted his, you know, typical scornful mocking statement about what's going on. I won't be able to quote most of it because it's walking on the edge. It's so mournful. It's almost scornful. It's almost unbroadcastable. However, there are hints at what exactly he's trying to achieve. So he's saying, point one, he wants to shatter the illusions that he says dominates the public discourse in Russia, that it doesn't matter to them, it doesn't apply to them. It's a special military operation that's happening elsewhere. No, he says, it's happening right where you live, and it will affect you. And also, he's saying that ordinary Russians will end up in debt because of while they're being attacked and possibly going under. So a twofold objective, it seems, the financial and also propaganda.
1: Yeah. Olga, could you pick up there on what Vitaly was saying? Just expand a little bit as well. We know we call it the Amazon of Russia, Wildberries, how important it is to the economy there. And as we see these attacks stepping up, I know it's difficult, but are there more conversations inside Russia that people are saying, hey, look, this is beginning to affect us a lot more now?
0: Well, I would be a bit more critical to the line that, you know, Russians have been blissful about in blissful ignorance regarding the invasion. I mean, I can't agree that's the case. I mean, of course, there are, you know, those who support the war with a full heart. But there are also those who are against the war, and some of them are in jails. Also, Russia is huge, so people in the bordering regions have been experiencing the consequences of the full-scale Russia's invasion into Ukraine since 2022. Also in major Russian cities, the drone strikes, they have been less often, but still, you know, they have been a thing for a number of years now. I have spoken to a number of Russians in a number of cities, like in Moscow, in Kazan, which is, 1,000 kilometers to the east, and also in Siberia. And they say, yeah, of course, they know what's going on, but they are sort of busy surviving because, as I said, because of the military censorship, because of the authoritarian nature of the regime, not much discussion is possible. Resistance is heavily punished and prosecuted. So people, I'm not saying they're doing right or wrong, but their perception is that we just need to keep surviving. So like a lady who is pregnant currently, she's like, yeah, for the past months I have been busy just trying to get extra petrol so that at the time I need to deliver a kid, I have enough petrol to go to the hospital.
1: Vitaly, can I get your thoughts on we're seeing these drones seeming to be able to go further inside Russia. I was reading some reports of Ukraine carrying out aerial assaults where they were dropping robots from drones as well. The technology is moving very rapidly in this war, isn't it?
7: It's staggering. I think it was yesterday. They also, the Ukrainians said that for the first time, they used an uncrewed robotic boat off the shore of Crimea to deliver flying robots, drones. So what we're seeing is a combination of AI-powered robotic vehicles that move on the land, at sea, and in the air. And it's moving really, really fast. However, of course, Ukrainians are excited about it. But I would argue that it's a matter of time before Russians adopt and adapt and start using this kind of technology against Ukrainians. And if you look at frontline cities in Ukraine, like Zaporizhia, for example, where both Russian glide bombs and Russian drones are becoming more and more effective. In fact, I was talking to somebody in the Ukrainian military who had been deployed to the front line from Zaporizhia. And when the time came for him to go back to Zaporizhia, he said, I'm afraid it's more dangerous in the actual city where Russians are hitting, well, anything and everything they see than on the front line. So that's one impact of this fast-moving drone technology that we're seeing. It's getting dangerous, more and more dangerous, no matter how far away you are from the front line.
1: Olga, Vitaly, as always, thank you so much for joining us on the program and bringing us up to date what's happening both inside Russia and Ukraine. Look at the TV screens in front of me. They're talking about French, I think, Interior Minister going to talk about the wildfires there, because they have, of course, been raging across Europe over the past 2 weeks, primarily in France and Spain, where more than 330,000 people were evacuated. France, one of the worst affected areas, with 42,000 hectares burnt in the southwest, making one of the largest forest fires since World War II. So what effect do all these wildfires have on the plants, wildfire and animals, wildlife even? My colleague Andrew Beach spoke to three people who work in this field to explain more. Gavin Jones, who's a research ecologist at the US Forest Service. Morgan Tingley, professor of evolutionary biology at the University of California. But first, Kira Hoffman, fire ecologist and National Geographic explorer.
8: I wish it was a little less complicated, but there's layers and layers and layers of climate change, fire suppression, colonization, people living more in rural areas, rural forested areas, and greater instances of agents such as mountain pine beetle or other winds. There's just all of these factors coming together to create perfect conditions for having very explosive fire behavior right now.
9: Morgan?
10: Yeah, I mean, I think in some ways, this is the price of our past actions coming due. And that sounds very doom and gloom. But, you know, we worked really hard. Humans worked really hard over about at least a century, if not longer, across the world to prevent fires from happening. That is a policy that we can control for some amount of time, but eventually it kind of comes back to bite you. And there are actions we could have taken and we can take to make things better, but right now we're in some ways reaping the rewards of our past actions.
9: Gavin?
11: I think what Kira said really resonated with me in the sense that we've sort of set the table for these types of fires to happen more often and more intensely, and for us to see the effects more. Because, you know, at least in our recent memory over my lifetime and your lifetime and all of our lifetimes, we haven't seen this happen. But, you know, fires are natural in a lot of the systems that are burning right now. They may be burning more intensely. We might be seeing the effects more. But there is this interesting aspect where our memory just doesn't allow us to understand that these fires, they're a part of life and they always have been for 350 million years. They are getting a little bit worse because of warming and drying. The table is set for these fires to happen. But we do have to understand there is a natural part of this.
9: I love the idea of there being winners and losers. And well, we'll come on to the winners in a second or two. But to give us a sense of the destruction, of the damage they're doing to ecology, to different species, let me throw that to you, Morgan.
10: I think it's easy to actually think of the species that lose with fire, right? So when fire burns, we lose habitats, we lose trees. And I'm an ornithologist, I study birds. And so it's easy to think of all of the animals that sort of lose their habitats, their nests, their feeding areas because of that. I live in California, and one of our systems that does not burn very frequently, but has burned in some recent years, is some of our coastal redwoods, some of the biggest, tallest trees in the world. In these coastal redwoods are one of the areas where California condors, which is an endangered species, actually nests. And we've had condors that have died in some of the recent fires. We've had condors that have lost their traditional nesting spots. And these are, you know, long-lived birds that will use the same nest year after year. And so when those habitats are lost, when those individuals, you know, in populations in the hundreds are lost, it's a huge impact to species, and you feel that loss really strongly.
9: Kira, give me a bit more on the damage that's being done before we move to the positives.
8: Well, I see more of the damage being done to humans in my part of the world, which is in British Columbia, Canada, and less of the damage being done to habitats because, again, I live in a fire-prone environment. Fires always happened here. I guess maybe it's also my perspective, but I see a lot of the benefits of fire. I see a lot of the traditional food and medicinal plants coming back in places they hadn't been for a long time when fire finally lets them. I do see the repercussions of losing habitat through the impacting and cascading disturbances that come after fires, such as water. So when we do have very destructive high severity fires and then fall rains that come, it can just create the loss of soil systems. It can create loss of salmon habitat. And so all of these disasters are kind of connected, and they can give each other the opportunity to occur.
9: Give me an example or two of things that are coming back. You talked about medicinal plants, those kind of things that have the opportunity to thrive after fire. What kind of things?
8: Well, a lot of the lilies here in British Columbia are fire adapted or fire evolved, and they're really important starch in the diet of First Nations peoples. Fireweed, incredibly nutritious, a lot of vitamin C in it. The list goes on and on and on for me, but that's also because that's what I'm looking for.
9: Gavin, give me your take on why fires, natural as they are, can be good. They're good for some plants and for some animal species.
11: What Kira said is a great point, is that there are so many species that are fire adapted. And, you know, we humans, we often see and experience directly the really negative effects of fire, the smoke, you know, the danger to our homes and our communities. You know, the species that are living in those ecosystems that are burning, they have experienced fire for hundreds of millions of years. And over that time, they've figured out ways to survive fires when they come through, and also to thrive in that post-fire landscape.
9: So some plants and animals adapt to the new situation better than others. But it's also a competition out there, right? So if your predators are taken out by the fire, you're going to thrive. If the other plants around you are killed and you're not killed, then, you know, your time has come.
11: It's a complex system. And I had a professor in grad school who said, you know, ecology is not rocket science. It's harder. It's more complicated. There's more factors and variables going in to the outcomes that we see out there in nature. But that's the beauty of it, is that it is such a complex system that nature has created over the last, you know, several hundreds of millions of years, created these systems that fire is an essential part of.
9: Kira, I don't know whether this is the right way of thinking about it, having heard this conversation, but should we be trying to make ourselves more resilient to fire? Is that a natural thing to want to do, to protect the ecosystems that we have now?
8: Well, I actually think the natural world is very resilient to fire. It's just the time stamps or scales that you're looking at. It's actually humans that aren't very resilient to fire, but we have been in the past, like we have evolved with those plants and animals to be very adaptive to fire. And it's interesting what you said kind of about the competition. I actually see more of the benefits when I do a controlled burn, so intentionally burning landscapes to reduce wildfire risk. What I see after is grizzly bears and deer and elk all together in the same kind of very small area, because they're taking advantage of those highly nutritious shrubs and grasses that come back. And what I see is everyone kind of working together, kind of like Sahara watering hole.
9: I was reading some of your work, Morgan, and one thing that you've observed is the fact that when we haven't had fires in some areas of forest around the world for a century, that causes its own problems.
10: Yeah. Fire, as Kira said, is really an integral part of most systems. Now, each system has adapted and evolved with its own, we use this term, fire regime. So we can almost think about this as sort of the expected average conditions in which fire occurs. So a system might regularly burn every 10 to 15 years, or maybe that's 100 to 500 years. A row coastal redwood system would not burn that regularly, but the dry chaparrals of Mediterranean systems, like here in California or in Spain or southern France, those systems might burn a lot more frequently on sort of natural timescales. And so when you have these systems that are expecting to be burned, and if they don't burn, they can't be as healthy. What we see in kind of as ecologists, we worry about fire in two different ways, or we're concerned about fires. One is what happens during fire, as Gavin said, which you can have species that can die, or individuals that can die of populations. But as fire ecologists, mostly we actually study what happens after fire, which is, you know, ecosystems and landscapes recovering, populations growing, and some species that are really, really well adapted to fire that show up and appear and kind of bloom, whether that's a flower or a bird population, after the fire in the few years that come.
9: Gavin, tell me about fire management. They're particularly good at it in New Mexico.
11: That's right. Yeah, for the last 6 years or so, I've been living and working in New Mexico. And one area that is just sort of the picture perfect example in many ways of a restored natural fire regime is on the Gila National Forest in southwestern New Mexico. And this is a system where fires, as Morgan was mentioning, historically burned very frequently, you know, every 5, 10, 15 years on this landscape. It's predominantly pine forest and some mixed conifer and mixtures of pine and different kinds of oak on the landscape. This is a dry forest and one that is expected to burn very regularly. Now, in a lot of other parts of the country, fire in these systems has been suppressed for a long time, as Morgan was pointing out. And that's created a sort of an unnatural fire regime where fires haven't burned in such a long time. And when they do burn, they burn much more intensely than they would historically. But in a place like the Gila region in southwestern New Mexico, fire has been allowed to burn for a really long time. There's been a lot of prescribed burning. There's been a lot of managed wildfires. And just a couple of years ago in 2022, the Gila saw the second largest wildfire that ever burned in the state of New Mexico. It burned at the same time as the largest fire in the state. And what we found is that fire on the Gila, despite the extreme burning conditions, the warm and dry weather, that fire burned in a really natural way, predominantly low severity. And so this is a system that, because of the history of fire use, is still able to accept good fire and take on those extreme burning conditions, but still produce a sort of beautifully diverse post-fire landscape where much of the forest can still survive.
9: Kara?
8: I've been using fire since I was 5 years old, and for me, I've always been taught about the beneficial side of fire, and it doesn't take away from the fact that fire can also be this incredible disaster that we're experiencing. But it's just really important to remember that, you know, we've decided to live in many of these fire-prone landscapes because they are really beautiful, because they do have a lot of food, because they're open landscapes, because they have wildlife. And really, that's the product of those repeated fire cycles. When we do start asserting this human control over fire, we're actually really losing just the byproducts of fire and the different pathways that ecosystems can go. And really, what we do is we create only one that fire can go, and that is very destructive. But if we start to be more resilient as humans, whether that's through education or using fire or fireproofing homes and our homelands or whole communities, then I think that we can really coexist with fire in a better way.
1: Andrew there speaking to Kira Hoffman, fire ecologist and National Geographic explorer. Earlier you heard from Morgan Tingley, professor of evolutionary biology at the University of California, and Gavin Jones, research ecologist at the U.S. Forest Service. Of course, those wildfires still raging across parts of Europe, a story that many of my colleagues here in the newsroom are keeping an extremely close eye on.
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0: Coming up on Outside Source Live from our newsroom here in central London, we're going to be talking about one of the world's biggest pop stars, Ariana Grande. We were talking about her on the programme yesterday. Our culture reporter, Nonanji, has sat down and she's going to be telling us, because Ariana Grande was performing in Chicago last night and she actually stopped the concert and made some comments about why she was taking a step back. Noah's going to tell us a little bit more about that and the debate that is continuing.
1: BBC News with Moira Alderson. Big oil companies have reported record profits as the Iran war sends prices surging. Saudi Aramco has reported a 44% increase in profits in the latest quarter. The five biggest Western energy majors have posted a combined net profit of almost $47 billion. The US Secretary of State Marco Rubio has said there's been progress in discussions with Iran and Oman on getting more ships through the Strait of Hormuz, but no final agreement has been reached. Iranian officials have said that they're discussing a new mechanism with Oman for vessels to transit the key waterway. A mass funeral has been held in Gaza City for 112 people whose bodies were long trapped under the rubble of buildings hit during an Israeli strike in 2023. Hundreds attended the funeral for members of two clans. French officials say nearly 160 migrants have been rescued after their boat caught fire while attempting to cross the English Channel to Britain. No casualties have been reported. Member states of the European Union have praised Spain's response after more than 70,000 people illegally entered its territory of Ceuta from Morocco last week. On Tuesday, the EU's migration chief blamed the mass illegal entry on disinformation and people smugglers. An Afghan-born boxer, Sharif Akhmadzai, has been arrested in Greece on suspicion of killing a Scottish aid worker. The body of Elizabeth Jane Ross was found in a suitcase in an abandoned building in Athens last month, several days after she was reported missing. An English football fan who had England World Cup winner 2026 tattooed on his leg has returned to his tattoo parlour for a correction. Sean Carrington had the words "just joking" added after England lost to Argentina in their semi-final. BBC News.
0: Welcome back to Outside Source, coming to you live from our newsroom in central London, where I'm delighted to say that our culture reporter, Nonanji, has popped down from a couple of floors above where the culture team sits to talk about Ariana Grande. Because this, Noor, I mean, it was a huge story. You sort of touched on it on the programme yesterday when she said she was stepping back for a while. And she's now for the first time made comments. What did she say and where did she say it?
2: Well, you're right. Yesterday there was that big news that she's going to be withdrawing from public appearances once this tour concludes. And last night she was on that tour. She was in Chicago and she addressed her fans, as many people were expecting her to do, and specifically addressing this decision of hers to step back. And in those, she made some interesting comments. One of the things she said is that that announcement to step back is not a reactive thing. It wasn't an impulsive thing, but actually something that she had decided to do quite a long time ago. So I think that was of interest. She also countered the narrative that there could be some sort of negativity driving all of this. She said that some fans had been worrying about that online, but actually that wasn't the case. And then she just spoke more generally about how joyful this whole tour has been and how much music means to her, which, you know, you might expect her to say. But of course, that's something that shows that, you know, deep down, this is still very much her, you know, her profession and something that she cares very deeply for.
0: I mean, she was trying to say to people, don't speculate on why I've decided to step back. But the problem is, when you're a public figure of the scale that she is in the limelight, that is going to happen, isn't it?
2: No, completely. Look, and I think it's fair to say that Ariana Grande's physical appearance and her health has been a topic of speculation in recent years, and that speculation only increased last week on Friday when we saw the release of her latest album Petal, and that also had a music video in which she is a performer. She's playing a performer who's repeatedly told that she's not good enough, and in the end that character eventually takes a chainsaw to her critics. So of course lots of fans were asking, what does this video mean, what do these lyrics mean, and that has only added to all of that speculation. But you know, you're completely right. There is that those words that came from her representative, Ariana Grande's representative, speaking to People magazine yesterday, telling them that this decision to step back from public appearances was driven by this, in their words, endless ongoing public scrutiny. So clearly that's something that has been an issue.
0: Yeah, it certainly has. And she's spoken about that before, hasn't she? On the other hand, you know, she's 33, but she's been around for so long. And she's been so through a lot in her life, hasn't she? With the bombings in Manchester, the death of Mac Miller, her partner. So in a way, it's not surprising that somebody would say, look, I need to step back for a little bit of time.
2: No, and I think, you know, the response on social media from fans, as you'd expect, a lot of them very sympathetic and supportive for this decision and saying that, you know, that's fine, take all the time you want, you know, absolutely, you know, supporting her decision to do that. But equally, some fans expressing concern about her well-being and asking whether everything's okay and saying that they very much hope that they will be. Because, of course, you know, she's still on this tour. And I think it's important to say that she is going to complete this tour. You know, there has been a lot of search online saying, is the Ariana Grande tour now cancelled? And people worried about their tickets. But no, she is in Chicago. She'll then be in London. And then she carries on for 10 dates here. But after that, she will be stepping back. She won't be doing this play, which is supposed to be in London next year. And at that point, you know, we don't know how long the break will
0: be. No, we don't. And I know my daughter's very disappointed because she was really hoping to go and see that. But is this a little bit about us as well, that we have these icons, you know, these huge stars, and we want them in our lives constantly, don't we? We want them to be around all the time, and they can't be.
2: Yeah, and of course, you know, with social media and everything else, and, you know, Ariana Grande's very much been on the sort of ascent of all of that through her career. Obviously, she's still very young. There is this, you know, this pressure to be constantly on and to constantly be delivering and, you know, present in your fans' lives. So, yes, I mean, I think she's not the only celebrity to say, look, I need a bit of a time out, I need a bit of space. And, you know, many of the fans, most of the fans, you know, often very supportive of that sort of thing. And perhaps, as you say, recognizing this is part of celebrity culture.
0: Yeah, it is part of celebrity culture. And for her in particular, because she does so many things. She's not just a pop star. You know, she's in Wicked. She's in that new film that's coming out as well. She's probably more part of a fan's lives than maybe some other pop stars are.
2: Yeah, I mean, I think, you know, to some extent, yes, but also I think there is pressure for all celebrities to really, you know, be online on social media to present an image. It's not just done when you do your concert these days. There's so much more that they have to do. They have to perform. And, you know, and you can see how that could, you know, lead to someone like Ariana Grande saying, okay, look, I need a bit of time out. I need a bit of space. And it's not forever. It's not that she said, I'm not going to come back. But the public visibility, I think that's the key word in all of this. You know, I need a bit of a break from that. And I think it's also important to say that, you know, look, Ariana Grande's representative was really keen to say that she wants to end this tour on a high note. It was very much sort of putting a positive spin on all of this. And I think that was also clear from her comments yesterday, absolutely trying to sort of, you know, present an image of this was a choice. This was not because of negativity. This is something that I wanted to do, but it's in a positive vein.
0: No, thank you very much for joining us. Before we came on, I spoke to some Ariana Grande super fans to get their thoughts on her decision and her speech during the Chicago concert. Rachel spoke to us from Canada. Liba was here in the UK, and Colette joined us from the Netherlands. We started with Rachel on why Ariana Grande was so important for her.
3: Ariana Grande, this might be something funny for people who don't really care about horoscopes or whatever, but we have almost the exact same three top signs. And I've always wondered, like, why I felt like I related to her music and her words and everything she said and, like, the way she carries herself, her drive, her ambition so much. And now I understand it more. She's just such an inspiration for me as someone who is also in the industry. I aspire to sing like her. I aspire to be like her, to emit the kindness and love that she does. And also, I think a big, big thing for me right now is seeing how much she's healed and how far she's come from the things that she's been through. It's been so inspirational for me as someone who's also going through my own healing process, as we all are in different stages. Especially this last album and Eternal Sunshine as well. I've felt the healing energy. Like, her music has these frequencies that really just make a difference. Every time I feel like I need a pick-me-up, it's Ariana Grande. She reminds me who I am. Her lyrics remind me who I am and what I can achieve. She's a queen of manifesting. Like, she knows how to go into things knowing what she wants and knowing how to get them. But she's also, like, such a kind, beautiful, pure soul. And that's inspirational as well, because a lot of people will just be like, oh yeah, I just want to get what I want in life and that's it. And they forget that there's a whole other aspect to that, because we have people all around us and we need to be aware of how we treat them. She's never once been mean to fans, been anything like that. And, like, the words that I've heard people say are so unwarranted because of the person she is. She is so deserving of just love, and like we should be grateful for her.
4: Hi, this is Liba, and Ariana Grande like means a lot for me. I've been a fan since I was 5 years old, since Victoria's, and I agree, her songs like resonate with me a lot, especially like Eternal Sunshine, and it's just so beautiful to see how much like she's grown.
5: Colette here. I totally agree with everything that already has been said. It's so beautiful to hear what that there are more fans, of course, out there that has the same feeling, love, and energy they feel from Ariana. And I really love how she always has been very open through her music with her fans. It really feels like a deep connection you have with an artist, even though she doesn't know who you are, but it feels like you have a deep connection with someone. And I really grew up with her from the Victoria's era until now. I was just, I think, 11 years old back then, and I can't imagine a world without someone like Ariana, because she's so warm-hearted, so open, so honest every time, and she really means the world to me.
0: I know that you're going to see her, aren't you, Colette, a couple of times coming up, as is Liba. A question to all of you, and Colette, if you want to go first on this one.
5: Mm-hmm. Yes.
0: She is so important to you, but she is taking this step back. When you heard that news, what went through your mind?
5: I completely understand it. Of course, it is unfortunate, but I think that feeling fades away, because like I'm a real fan. I know she could really use a break. We had a break before. I think it was just after the Positions album. She went filming for Wicked. It was a different kind of break, of course. It was more a break from social media, making music, and really going after something that is her big dream. But now I think it's finally time for her to really take that break and just step back from everything that has to do with the public eye, and just really go back to grounding, really go back to her being by herself, by her friends, her family. I just completely understand it. Touring is physically and emotionally demanding. Creating music, it's something she really loves, but I think we underestimate the energy that she puts into it.
4: Yeah, I agree. Liba here. And honestly, when I found out about the announcement, I was at first like upset, but obviously it's so understandable. I feel like empathy towards her, because I feel like over the past year, there's been like an intense amount of like public commentary about her body. And I think it's easy to like forget that celebrities are still human beings. And I don't think anyone deserves to have their opinions constantly analysed or like discussed by so many people, whether it's someone in the public eye or not. So like, but also, I feel like with the recent projects she's done so much, but I feel like more than anything, I hope that she takes the time that she needs to feel supported and know that many fans care about her well-being first and foremost, and we will all be here waiting whenever she's ready to be back.
3: Ladies, that was so well said. This is Rachel here. Yeah, when I first heard the news, which was I think yesterday actually, I had a lot of mixed feelings. I knew immediately, like, because I could tell by the way she talked, she knew this was the best thing for her. And of course, I want her to be happy, and I'm happy for that. I hear people comment on Ariana's body, for example, making comments about, oh, she looks a certain way and I'm concerned. And you know, it feels like people want to say something because they just want to say it for the sake of saying it. And then they use the excuse that it's concern, genuine concern for her. But, you know, like, women's bodies, having a commentary on women's bodies has always been an issue for so long. Ariana Grande has spoken up on it herself, and people still will talk. And I have people in my life who have spoken about that. And I always say something because I can't stay quiet, because it upsets me to know that people are talking about her in this way, because nobody knows anything about somebody. Like, for example, Ariana Grande, she's got her own life. She's got her own people around her. our job as a fan base is to love and support her and be grateful for everything she's given us. She is such a wonderful, caring person, and she's getting these hateful comments. I can't even imagine how it feels. I remember one time, because I'm a content creator, and like several years ago, actually many years ago, I was younger, I received one comment.

0: what they've been through, how they are. And I think that a lot of people are forgetting that during the eras that they say, oh, I miss this old Ari, I want her back, they're forgetting the things this woman has been through. I mean, Ariana has been through so much. She's worked so hard to heal. I'm so incredibly proud of her. I look up to her as an inspiration for me to be able to heal as well. And she's talked so many times about how unwell mentally she was back when people are claiming, oh, she looked so much better, she did this better, she did that better. And I can see how healed and happy she is now in comparison. And people are forgetting that her happiness is what matters, right?
1: And she's been through so much as well, hasn't she? With the bombing in Manchester, yeah. with the death of Mac Miller, her partner. I mean, this is somebody who's only 33, yeah. but has been probably through more than many of us will go through in a lifetime. There's an interesting quote that she said, which I was reading about. She said, I've been a specimen in a Petri dish since I was 17. Colette and Liber, a question for you both here. Why is it still that if you're a female pop star, you're under so much more scrutiny than a man is still? I mean, we don't look at Justin Bieber so much, do we? Or make comments or Harry Styles about their appearances. But when it comes to female pop stars, and let's be honest, they dominate the industry at the moment. Yeah. We still do, don't we?
2: Yes, of course. Yeah, Colette here. Yeah, I think it's just too easy to pick on a woman. I don't know. I wish I had an answer on this question because it's so interesting to think about. Definitely, men don't hear these comments about their body. I think even if I have to think about it right now, if I ever saw some comment or a news article about maybe like a popular actor or in this case maybe Justin Bieber, I've never seen a comment about their body more than I saw comments about women's body, and especially now Ariana Grande. But I've seen so many from the past, I think, year already. I'm getting sick and tired of it. And I think we need to be more respectful for what we put out, as Rachel already said. It could really damage someone.
3: Liber here, and honestly, this is something that I have thought about a lot recently, because I feel like I'm starting to notice it even more with people in like the industry constantly criticizing women or picking every little bit apart compared to a man. And I feel like the only thing I can think of is because For some weird reason, I feel like women, like female, are deemed to have a set like beauty standards and beauty. They need to look a certain way to fit the ideals.
1: Yeah, I think it's hard to disagree with what you've actually said. That it's been a perennial problem that you think is going to get better from one generation to the next. Unfortunately, you know, those discussions continue. Right, she will be back soon. And of course, a lot of you are going to go and see her on stage. Now, here we're going to end on some positivity. Colette and Liber, because Rachel has a good voice, I've been told. So, is there a particular, Ariana, we're going to see if this works. Is there a particular song you'd like her to sing?
2: Oh, Colette here. There are so many to choose from. I was really happy hearing Honeymoon Avenue live, and then the OG version already. So I'm very blessed with the set list. But I would love to hear Every Time Again. It's one of my favorites from Sweetener. Sweetener is also my favorite Ariana album. I think it's the best she ever created. And I would love to hear Every Time Again. It's such an amazing song and super underrated. Super underrated.
4: Oh my God, it is.
3: Liber here, and honestly, I was going to say Honeymoon Avenue as well. It's one of my favorite songs. It's so nostalgic. But another nostalgic song for me I really like is Why Try. It's so beautiful.
0: You guys have no idea how much I've been relating to these songs lately. So,
1: But we'll let you sing what you want. You can sing whatever you want. You have a crack on. There's only a few million people listening. You'll be fine.
0: Mm-hmm. Oh God, that's a lot of pressure. Well, this is for.

0: back to you. Okay, that part's harder.
1: Wow, a round of applause. That was very good. Whoa. I want to say thank you to Rachel, the amazing voice that she had, Libra as well, and Khaled, big Ariana Grande fans, having a very honest discussion about Ariana Grande's decision to walk away from the limelight for a little while. Okay, let's head to the US now, bringing our Washington correspondent, familiar voice on the program, Anthony Zerke, who's been reporting, and what he writes has been a humbling few days for the president. We had a good singing there, Anthony. You want to sing yourself?
2: I think I will pass.
1: Okay, we'll pass. Well, I don't know how Anthony sings, but I've been reading his article, and it's definitely worth a read to go and have a look at. A humbling few days for the president. You've listed quite a few things in the article. Which one do you want to start with?
2: Well, let's start with the reflecting pool, because this is something that is near and dear to Donald Trump's heart. He touted the renovations on this pool that sits between the Lincoln Memorial and the Washington Monument as part of Washington's beautification. And he said it was going to last for 50 years, that it was horrible under previous presidents, and he was the one who was coming in and fixing it. And of course, as we've discussed in the past, it had problems with the lining peeling. It had problems with algae. Donald Trump said after the fact that this was all because of vandalism and blamed leftist activists. And his Justice Department brought some cases, made some arrests, and one high-profile prosecution, a former Olympian, was charged with a felony vandalism, destruction of federal property. And what happened on Friday was that Justice Department and Jeanine Pirro, the attorney, U.S. attorney, dropped the charges, saying that it was not, in fact, vandalism, that it was because of a rushed and botched job repair in the pool. That has angered Donald Trump, but it's one of these cases where Donald Trump faces the reality in a court of law where his assertions are under a little bit more scrutiny, and they kind of fell apart under that scrutiny.
1: Okay, there's the first humbling for the president. Shall we move to the next one and bring in Todd Blanche?
2: Yeah, if the reflecting pool was a case of legal scrutiny, a legal obstacle, Todd Blanche was a more political one. Todd Blanche is Donald Trump's former defense attorney during his felony trial in New York, who Trump had named to the number two spot in the Justice Department when the attorney general spot opened up in April. Blanche became acting attorney general, but Donald Trump ultimately settled on him as the replacement. He nominated him. He has to go through Senate and Senate confirmation. Democrats were opposing him for a vast number of reasons, but there were a handful of Republicans who were also blocking this nomination, not because of anything particularly having to do with Blanche, but because of that settlement on the lawsuit that Donald Trump brought about the release of his tax returns, blaming the IRS. The settlement included the creation of a $1.8 billion anti-weaponization fund that Trump could use to pay people he said were wrongfully prosecuted by Biden and Obama administrations, as well as dropping all IRS investigations and audits into Trump and his family. These handful of Republican senators objected to that, even though the administration had backed away on creating this fund. They wanted written proof that Blanche would fully drop this. The White House resisted. It looked like Blanche's nomination was deadlocked. Finally, on Sunday, the White House relented. Blanche turned over created these documents, this letter saying that the weaponization fund was dead and that Donald Trump was not immune from future prosecutions for tax investigations. So again, this is a case where the politics was obvious. Trump and his team had to back down in the face of this political resistance, even though Donald Trump said afterwards that he really didn't read the agreement, didn't read the settlement. He didn't really have a lot to do with it, but he liked Blanche.
1: Well, you're right, you know, and I think everyone, you know, there's been lots of comments about a humbling few days for the president. But even his critics will say one of his strong points is he's able to move away from that pretty quickly. He can put things behind him quite fast, can't he?
2: Right. He moves on. And one of the things in his first term that Trump's administration officials used to say to defend him is that he creates his own reality. Mm. He depends on alternative facts, in that line from Kellyanne Conway. In this case, however, the reality that Trump created didn't hold up under scrutiny. And the facts that he presented on, for instance, the reflecting pool, those fell apart when it came time to bring a prosecution. And so it's a hint, a little bit of evidence that Donald Trump, despite his willingness to push forward and refuse to bend in the face of obstacles, every so often he'll hit an obstacle that won't budge in the other direction.
1: Okay, let's talk about another obstacle that he's facing at the moment, and that is to get this diplomatic breakthrough with Iran. But we've now got the U.S. Secretary of State Marco Rubio and the Treasury Secretary Scott Bessent expressing hopes that a deal might be done in the next 1 or 2 days. Any more details on that?
2: They say they're close to a deal that would open the Strait of Hormuz. And they, obviously that is a key issue because a large portion of oil and fertilizer goes through there. It has roiled energy markets. This is kind of a familiar thing. We had Donald Trump threatening the biggest airstrike since World War II over the weekend and then backed away from it, saying negotiations were ongoing and promising a breakthrough. We have seen this. It's a cycle now where it seems like there's some sort of a negotiated agreement. It falls apart. Trump threatens new strikes. They go back to the table, reach some sort of tentative agreement, and then start all over again with it falling apart. I mean, if those obstacles that Trump faced with the reflecting pool and the Blanche nomination were small bore and ones that he elevated into bigger political issues, this is one that obviously is having an impact with Donald Trump, his popularity, with his standing in the world, and with global economies. And while there is hope, maybe, that this time will be different, this also could be just another in the latest twist of a war where, as we've discussed many times in the past, there's no clear on-ramp as long as both sides think they have the upper hand.
1: Yeah, but briefly, you touched on it there for the global economy, but the U.S. economy is important. Oil prices already fall off by 5%. He wants to get those oil prices further down, doesn't he?
2: He does, because one of the things is that the price of gas, everyone sees it. It's written on signs all around towns. It's something that hits people's pocketbooks on a monthly basis. And it is a political, public opinion drag on the president. Cost of living issues, the economy, are things that Americans say are very important. And they can point directly to this Iran war as costing them more money. And so you've seen Donald Trump's poll ratings drop down to some of the latest in recent memory.
1: Anthony, as always, a real pleasure having you on the program. If you do have time or make time, even go and have a read of Anthony's article. You'll find it on the BBC website.
3: This is your weather forecast for Wednesday. The heat wave in the north is ending. Paris will be pleasant at 28 Celsius and partly cloudy. Normandy will cool off at 25 degrees and sunny most of the day. Perfect weather for a beach day in Cannes with 31 degrees. Water temperature ranges from 19 in Normandy to 27 in Monaco. Stay tuned to WRP.

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1: Outside Source, which is coming to you live from the BBC Newsroom here in central London. And as I look around me, my colleagues, many of them extremely busy with lots of the stories that have been coming in. And Paul Moss, our global affairs reporter, has sat down, because when we come back after the news, we're going to be talking once again about what is taking place in Soweto, which is a story that we have covered very, very closely, haven't we, over the course of the past 10 days or so. But we have had this meeting that has been taking place on Tuesday with key officials from the EU, looking at the lessons that need to be learned from what has taken place. Paul is going to give us the details of the discussions that took place there. We're going to also hear from our monitoring department about how this has been covered in Morocco itself. We'll bring you all these details after the very latest world news.
2: BBC News with Moira Alderson. Oil prices have fallen by as much as 5% after two senior US officials once again talked up the possibility of an emerging diplomatic breakthrough to reopen the Strait of Hormuz. The US Secretary of State Marco Rubio said the Treasury Secretary Scott Bessent expressed hopes a deal might even be done in the next 1 or 2 days. That's despite Tehran having dismissed President Trump's claim on Monday that talks were about to resume. Mr. Bessent was speaking to the American network CNBC.
3: We are in talks with the Iranians, and I think there is a chance we may have a deal today or tomorrow to open the strait and it moved towards a more normalized position in this conflict.
2: A mass funeral has been held in Gaza City for 112 people whose bodies were trapped under the rubble of a residential block that was hit during an Israeli strike in 2023. John Donison has this report.
4: In Gaza City, a mass funeral. Relatives carried the remains of more than 100 members of the same family, including 40 children, killed in an Israeli attack back in 2023. Each white body bag draped with a Palestinian flag and a photo of the dead. The remains were only recovered last month. It's estimated thousands more lie under the destruction.
2: French officials say more than 170 migrants have been rescued after their boat caught fire while attempting to cross the channel to England. Vessels from both Britain and France took part in the rescue near the sea border between the two countries. No casualties have been reported and all the migrants have been returned to France. It's one of the biggest maritime rescue operations in the Channel in recent years. Member states of the European Union have praised Spain's response after more than 70,000 people illegally entered its territory of Ceuta from Morocco last week. It had been suggested that Spain should be suspended from the Schengen Agreement, which allows free movement. However, a video conference, the EU's migration chief blamed the mass illegal entry on disinformation and people smugglers. Here's our Europe correspondent, Nick Beek.
5: In the last few days, governments across Europe have seen how far-right, hard-right parties have really been making capital and focusing on these scenes. And also there's been a suggestion that Russian media and elsewhere has really amplified this, trying to sow discord within the European Union. And also there was a suggestion that in the first place, this mass movement of people was sparked by some sort of online hoax that promised people that they'd get Spanish passports if they made their way to Ceuta, which of course simply wasn't true.
2: World news from the BBC. President Zelensky has accused Russian soldiers of taking pleasure in killing people after footage emerged which showed a Ukrainian market trader being chased by a drone. The 52-year-old was selling vegetables in the city of Kherson when a drone circled his vehicle and then exploded, leaving him with concussion and shrapnel wounds. Both sides deny targeting civilians. The Russian logistics company Fesco has stopped accepting shipping requests via the Black Sea. The company said it made the decision after one of its cargo ships was attacked by Ukrainian drones on Friday night. It then sank. Ukraine has increasingly been targeting vessels carrying Russian goods in the Black Sea, accusing Moscow of using the route to transport military hardware as well as oil. An Afghan-born boxer, Sharif Ahmadzai, has been arrested in Greece on suspicion of killing a Scottish aid worker. The body of Elizabeth Jane Ross was found in a suitcase in an abandoned building in Athens last month, several days after she was reported missing. Greek investigators say Mr. Ahmadzai has admitted putting the woman's body in the suitcase and using her bank cards, but denies killing her. Our reporter, Ben Phillip, is in Athens.
6: At this stage, it's unknown if they actually knew each other. What we do know is that he's a champion boxer. He arrived here in Greece when he was a teenager as a refugee. We understand he has an American wife and a child. They live here in Athens and they run a charity which supports refugees.
2: An English football fan who had England World Cup winner 2026 tattooed on his leg has returned to the same tattoo parlour for a correction. Sean Carrington had the words "just joking" added. England lost to Argentina in their semi-final. Mr. Carrington paid about $740 for the original tattoo. The correction was free. That's the latest world news from the BBC.
1: Welcome back to Outside Source with me, Rahul Tanlin, sat here in our newsroom in central London, where I have been joined by Paul Moss, our global affairs reporter, and Greg Holyoke, our North Africa specialist for BBC Monitoring. And we're going to spend the next 12 or 30 minutes talking about migration. And before we go into what's been taking place once again in this EU meeting about Ceuta, we've got Paul Moss with us. And Paul, on a general point, migration now is one of those stories that you spend a lot of time covering, isn't it? It's a debate in many parts of the world.
7: It is certainly a debate in many parts of the world, but particularly, I have to say, here in Europe, because we've seen scenes like the ones last week where suddenly hundreds of thousands of people in one go attempted to reach Europe. Mm. But also for political reasons in many European countries, France, Germany, in fact in Britain, which isn't in the European Union, right-wing parties are doing very well standing on a ticket of "we will stop immigration," a very strong anti-immigrant stance. So the governments at the moment are very worried about this, and there is this feeling of "we have to do something."
1: And Paul raised it there, and we're going to talk about it now, because member states of the European Union have praised Spain's response after more than 70,000 Moroccans illegally entered its territory of Ceuta last week. It's been suggested that Spain should be suspended from the Schengen Agreement, which allows for free movement. We're going to hear from Paul about what's happened at that conference in a minute, but how are people in Ceuta feeling at the moment? Susanna Roop is a nurse working in a community health centre there.
8: There is a lot of people wandering through the streets without a place to stay, a place to eat, to sleep, to drink. There is a place to stay for immigrants, but they have place for 500 and they're almost 3,000 in the places. So as you can imagine, the situation is really dramatic for them and also for the people in the city, Spanish people, because this is not a normal situation.
1: You touched on what had happened in Ceuta last week. Just remind people of that. And why at this meeting today, this EU migration meeting, a lot of people thought it was going to be a pretty heated affair.
7: They certainly did. I mean, let me first of all explain. I think I should remind our audience exactly what Ceuta is. It's a patch of land on Morocco's northern coast, which is actually Spanish territory, which means that if you get to Ceuta, you are in Spain. And that's why migrants continually try to get there. This is nothing new. It was just the amounts this time that were a surprise. And yes, I must admit, I did think I was going to be sitting here describing one of these extraordinary European meetings, which make people doubt whether the EU could work, with everyone yelling each other and abuse. In fact, it didn't work out like that. I mean, last week, the EU countries, many of them, were very angry with Spain. They said it had lax security. There's another thing going on. Spain has announced previously that illegal migrants in Spain will have a chance to become citizens. And what other EU countries are saying is, look, you are encouraging people to come here by doing this. Pedro Sanchez, the Spanish Prime Minister, clearly didn't take this lying down. He turned around and called other EU countries countries selfish. So yes, that was the sort of background to today. But no, I'm not coming here now to tell you a bus stop, much as that would be a lot of fun in a mischievous way. No, I mean, let's be serious about this. Spain, first of all, they did seem to round up about 70,000 out of the 75,000 or so that came and send them back to Morocco. And I should say, we know, hearing that description of what the scene was like in Ceuta, perhaps it's not surprising those who did make it finding themselves in terrible conditions and presumably willing to go back. I should also mention 75 people, it seemed, drowned in the effort. So, you know, a warning for others who would try. And yes, so what happened was that the French Interior Minister said we should show solidarity with Spain. Denmark's been very angry with Spain. It's got a very strong anti-migrant policy. They said they were absolutely satisfied with what Spain had done. And then finally, the most important person, maybe Magnus Brunner, who's the man in charge of migration in the European Union, he said, look, he didn't blame Spain. He said this happened because of criminal gangs smuggling people. He also talked about misinformation within Morocco, which had given people the wrong idea that if they got to Ceuta, they could automatically get to Spain. That is not the case. And so, in general, I think what happened was people were just sort of calmer heads prevailed in the end. They've now said they will actually give EU funds to Spain to help it improve its border rather than blaming Spain.
1: Okay, Paul, stay with us because Greg is with us as well, a North Africa specialist for BBC Monitoring. That's the EU side. You, of course, have been looking very closely at what's been coming out from Morocco and the authorities there. What have they been saying now?
9: Well, I think it's really interesting from what Paul was saying about an expected bust up actually turning out to be quite calm. We've seen almost the opposite when it comes to Morocco. Yesterday, 2 days ago, after an initial complete silence, they came out with what seemed to be quite a conciliatory message with Spain. It was really reflecting Pedro Sanchez's comments. It was blaming social media. It was blaming the gangs that were referred to as well. So that's what came out originally. And we in Monitoring were quite surprised by that, given previous relations. But today we have seen a kind of a different side of that. There's been a kind of ramping up of this rhetoric coming from Morocco. It's an anonymous source, but it's an anonymous source who was speaking to state media, who has come out with fresh comments.
1: Going back then, so that's what we're hearing from the Morocco side. We're going to come back into some of the sort of disinformation side of this in a second. Paul, why is everybody suddenly friends on this again when a week ago, you know, they didn't want to talk to each other? I mean, Italy was particularly strong when it came to Spain. What's changed since? Is this for the public image? Is it behind the scenes? Are there still a lot of annoyance?
7: You certainly anticipated me there by saying, is it for the public image? Yes, I'm telling you that everything was hunky-dory and it was one big loving, but of course we've only got their word to go on. This was not a public meeting, so it's possible they decided, look, we've got to present a united front, even if we're not so united. And we certainly know there are deep divisions. What can I say? Yes, as I suggested before, perhaps calmer heads prevail. Perhaps once they realise Spain is prepared to cooperate, and they need Spain's cooperation. I mean, there's no point in them all attacking Spain and having Spain sworn off. And also I think there are more countries coming round to agreements on some things. Like, one big issue in the European Union is whether third countries, as they're called, should be used both for processing the claims of people who say they're refugees and those who are rejected. Because, yes, Italy is very keen to have people's claims of asylum processed. It tried it in Albania. Other countries have been suggested, like Rwanda and Uganda. Now, to some countries, this has just been anathema. You can't take refugees and sort of basically export them somewhere like an unwanted good. Other countries are, however, coming round to Italy's point of view, and I suppose they feel that by sitting down together constructively, they may come up with ideas.
1: Okay, that's the EU side. I suppose let's hear from the North African side of this debate about migration. We don't hear about that enough, really. What are people saying there? I mean, not just in Morocco, other countries as well?
9: That is interesting because it does, on Morocco specifically, point to the comments that came out from this government source today, who said very defiantly that Morocco was not going to be Europe's policeman or guard. And I think that does reflect comments that we've seen coming out of leaders in Tunisia and sometimes out of Libya as well, that there is this feeling that, you know, they are doing a huge amount to try and foil this. Last year, for example, again looking at Morocco, we had 74,000 irregular migration attempts foiled, over 600 smuggling networks dismantled in 2024 to 2025. And they feel a little bit like, what is this actually doing for them rather than helping out the EU? Now, that being said, there is a lot of concrete evidence that the EU is giving them a lot of money towards that. It's giving training to, especially in Tunisia, to Coast Guard troops, and it's actually providing a lot of the equipment and even the boats themselves that are used by the Coast Guards to intercept these.
1: Okay, Greg, thanks very much. Final thoughts from you on this particular one, Paul. I suppose the EU's never going to agree on this because, you know, they're very different political stances from Spain to Italy. I mean, there are different political governments who have different views on migration.
10: That is one of the problems. I also think we've just got to talk about the scale of the problem and, you know, the question of whether anything can be done in the way that they want to. I mean, the fact remains. I mentioned that 75 people drowned in this attempt. This happens all the time. Migrants cross the Mediterranean, cross the English Channel to come to Britain, and they drown. This, and if people, and people know about this, this is no secret. So what is clear is that all around the world, and particularly in sub-Saharan Africa and the Middle East, there are people who are fleeing war, who are fleeing destitution, who are now fleeing the effects of climate change. Places they used to farm are now turned to desert, and it seems clear that hundreds of millions of people are prepared to risk their lives in order to find somewhere better. And, you know, the fact that they're prepared to risk drowning just gives an idea of what the drive is behind this. And that raises the question, with so many people trying to get through, could you ever really create a, as they call it, a fortress Europe, stops them?
1: That is a big question. Thank you to both of you for joining us there and bringing us up to date with the discussions and what's actually happening there as well. France says that more than 170 migrants have been rescued after boat they were using to cross the channel caught fire on Tuesday morning. Let's speak to our UK political correspondent Rob Watson, who's been waiting patiently on the line. Rob, always a pleasure having you on the programme. What more do we know about this particular crossing?
11: Not waiting patiently, Rahul, listening with great interest, like I hope everybody else. So greetings to you and to everybody listening. I mean, it's been fascinating, the discussion you've had and the reporting. So what we know about this is that it's one of the largest cases of this kind. It's just under 160 people. The engine caught fire at sea. I mean, these boats are hopelessly small. An SOS was sent out. And all of them, all of those who were on board the boat, have gone to France via British boats and French rescue boats. So that they're all in Boulogne now, I believe.
1: And Paul Moss was talking about this before, how migration has become such a big issue in many parts of Europe. And this small boats issue here in the UK has become a big issue as well, and one that the new Prime Minister, Andy Burnham, will be under scrutiny on.
11: Yes, I mean, it is a massive issue because although the numbers, relatively speaking, if you think about it, it averages just over sort of 40,000 a year since this phenomenon started 4 or 5 years ago. And if you think about the overall levels of net migration and immigration, which are hundreds and hundreds of thousands, but nonetheless, the polling suggests that it really, really bothers voters, and it bothers them because they think that it suggests, well, hang on a minute, the government doesn't have control over our borders. You know, simple as that. You don't know who's coming in, you don't know who's going out. So it is a huge issue, and every government has struggled with it. And this now falls into Andy Burnham's lap, one of the, you know, many tricky issues he has to deal with, Rahul.
1: Yeah, it is a very tricky issue, isn't it? And of course, while he's trying to come up with ideas to tackle the situation, you know, those politically opposed to him are putting forward their own ideas, aren't they?
11: They have indeed. So perhaps the most striking has come from the populists of Reform. And it is really genuinely striking. They're calling it Operation Fortress. So they've even given it a name, Rahul. And the idea is, and they're describing it, by the way, as the largest military operation, if they win power, in the Channel since World War II. So nothing immodest about these proposals. But the general idea is they would intercept all the migrant boats using the British Navy. People would be detained, given food and water. water before being returned under escort to France and Belgium. Well, their critics have pointed out France and Belgium just aren't going to agree to this. So that is an absolute major problem. And there's also the suggestion that this would, any such action would violate both maritime and international law. And there's a sort of the allegation that this is all a giant stunt by Reform because of other kind of domestic problems that they've been facing. But I mean, again, you know, if you zoom back like Paul was doing and looking at this problem more widely, I mean, it's just so difficult to deal with. I mean, you know, it's very difficult to expel people. I mean, the idea of preventing people from landing creates all sorts of problems with international law. I mean, in the end, what you're dealing with is just a vast tide of people who want to leave where they are and head north into Europe.
1: Yeah, Rob, it is an issue I'm sure that we will come back and talk to you, Greg, and also Paul about as well. Let's go back to the US now, a part of the world that many of my colleagues are always looking at closely here in the newsroom, because the first two deaths linked to the widespread outbreak of Cyclospora across the United States have been confirmed. Health officials in the state of Michigan said that two individuals had significant underlying health conditions that may have been impacted by the disease. Nearly 7,000 cases of cyclosporiasis have been confirmed across 45 states in the U.S., a parasitic infection that can cause severe diarrhea. The U.S. Center for Disease Control and Prevention says deaths from it are far from common, as it is not usually life-threatening. Joining me now to explain what's happening are the Business Insider health correspondent, Hilary Bruick. Plus, we have gastroenterologist and assistant professor of medicine at Harvard Medical School, Dr. Tricia Pusricha. Thank you very much, both of you, for joining us. Doctor, can I come to you firstly? Because a lot of people will have seen online at the moment this phrase, explosive diarrhea across the United States. Just give us a wider sense of what it actually is and what's causing it.
12: Yeah, thank you for having me on, Rahul. So, you know, so this has been going on as an outbreak since at least June. And Cyclospora is a parasite, and it infects the intestine. What's tricky about this is that it's usually caused by eating some produce that has the parasite on it, and then it incubates. It goes through parts of its life cycle inside your intestine that it could last days to even weeks. That's what makes this a little bit trickier than, say, a norovirus, which comes on, hits you like a hurricane, and it's over in a couple of days. This lingers for several days to weeks, and then you don't start to develop symptoms until that period of its life cycle is over and it starts to shed. When it starts to shed, that's when people start to develop symptoms like abdominal pain, cramping, and then most importantly, that famous explosive diarrhea.
1: Yeah, it sounds absolutely horrible. Hilary, and how widespread is it across the U.S. at the moment? And do we know what's causing it? I saw President Trump was asked about this. Somebody was talking about lettuce. I mean, have they pinpointed exactly, you know, where this is coming from?
13: Yeah, so this has been an unusually long outbreak and a slow outbreak to figure out what's going on. I mean, as early as, there's new reporting coming out that as early July, you know, Taco Bell was getting indications from the Michigan Public Health Department that maybe there was something wrong with their lettuce. And so we really didn't hear until mid-July any sort of confirmation that probably some shredded iceberg lettuce coming out of Mexico was contaminated. And we still don't know the full extent, really, of how much lettuce is impacted or if there are other vegetables that are impacted. I've spoken to people who got sick here in New York City who said, I did not eat iceberg lettuce. I was having romaine and I'm pretty sure that's how I got it. And so there's been a lot of really confusing messaging about, you know, how big is this? What's going on? And it seems like maybe we've already hit the peak and it's winding down, but public health experts are saying to me, you know, well, we're going to have to wait until the end of August when the Cyclospora infection season kind of drops off to really say this thing is over.
1: Okay, Tricia, is that what you expect? And if we're not quite sure where it's coming from, I've read a lot about the different forms of lettuces over the last few hours about which could possibly be causing it. What should you do? I mean, should you can't avoid everything, can you?
12: I know. I mean, wouldn't doctors everywhere be rejoicing if we were telling people it's potato chips you had to avoid, but it had to be lettuce. And, you know, the fact is, I'm actually not necessarily telling everybody avoid all lettuce at all costs. I've met a number of people. One of my colleagues this morning said he hasn't eaten a salad in months. And that's not actually what we're advising. What I want people to do is, one, be very mindful, stay up to date with the latest updates. And that is to say, certainly anything that has been listed in that, you know, the shredded lettuce from Taylor Farms has already been removed from the market. If you are immunocompromised, so maybe you're elderly, maybe you have some condition that would put you at a higher risk of a serious infection, those are the people I want to take extra precautions. Everybody else, do the basics, which is washing your produce thoroughly, cooking it when you can. Personally, I haven't stopped eating salad. I just eat mine now from a local place that sources its salads locally. The thing to remember is that most of these cyclospora outbreaks, they can be traced back to imported produce from endemic regions. So if you buy your foods from a local sort of farmer's market, that's generally a much lower risk.
1: Please don't tell me this comes from potato chips. You know, you may upset a lot of people across the world if they have to give up potato chips. Maybe a little harder than lettuce. Hilary, you were saying before you've spoken to people, you know, who have suffered from this. What did they tell you? I mean, what was it like for them? Are they recovering now?
14: Yes. So this was a fascinating case of a lawyer I spoke to here in New York City, 43-year-old lawyer. He sort of did his own trace back of his own illness. He actually got sick back in May during, he believes, a work lunch where, you know, he and his colleagues, he had a vegetarian meal. Some of his colleagues had meat, but the common factor in all of their meals was some romaine lettuce and some cilantro, both items that have been connected to cyclospora outbreaks in the past. And he did test positive for the parasite. But, you know, as we were talking about earlier, he didn't get sick until well over a week after this work lunch. So if he hadn't been talking to his colleagues and noticing that they were all developing the same symptoms, he probably wouldn't have known. So this really speaks to how difficult it can be to trace back and figure out, you know, where the contamination is coming from. But he did have those 10 days of watery diarrhea, severe indigestion, stomach pain, no appetite. He lost 7 pounds. And, you know, it's extremely difficult to stay hydrated when you're sick like that. So that really speaks to, you know, what might have been going on with these two deaths in Michigan. But luckily, if you take the right antibiotic, he started feeling better, you know, within a day or two. So, you know, if you don't get treated, the infection can actually relapse. So you might start feeling better and then you get sick again. So this can go on for like over a month if people don't know they have it. But with the right, very strong antibiotic, the recovery is pretty swift.
12: Yeah, and I'll just add to that, you know, I've had a lot of people who say, you know, how would I know if I have it? Like, is it possible to get it and for it to fly under the radar? And actually, generally, that's not true. This is one of those bugs you will know if you have it. Yeah. It's not subtle. But the good news is that, exactly, we have a treatment and it, you know, people will, for the most part, if they're healthy, get better without the treatment. They will be able to clear it on its own, but that is not a reason for anybody to suffer. So if you have the kinds of symptoms, diarrhea that's not getting better, you know, the people I've spoken to, it feels like they have literally experienced a gut punch to their stomach. Those cramps can be really painful. You don't have to suffer through that for weeks. As Hilary mentioned, the treatment will get the symptoms out of your life within just 48 hours.
1: And it is serious, isn't it? I know, you know, we've had these two cases of people who've died from it. And I suppose, Tricia, another question people might want to ask is, well, you know, why is it a problem? I mean, is there not a way that when you know, whoever's selling the food, can they not detect that these parasites might be there? Should we have better prevention right at the source?
12: Well, you're asking the right questions. And, you know, one of the biggest, I think, most confusing parts of this saga was when the source was seemingly identified, the Taylor Farms Leisberg lettuce. And then there was this almost what felt for a moment like a reversal where the U.S. agency said, wait a minute, that was a false positive. That's not real. And this really gets to the heart of the problem, because indeed that lettuce from Taylor Farms is still implicated. The reason the testing, however, can be so confusing, difficult to interpret, is because this parasite is hard to grow. It's hard to grow. You may, and this seems to be the case in that false positive, in trying to grow it and replicate it, you may accidentally amplify the wrong signal, and that can look like this is the positive. Now, on an individual level, if you were just somebody coming into your doctor's office wanting to be tested, there is a very specific test you can do. But on an epidemiological level, it can be hard to trace that source.
1: Well, listen, I want to say thank you to both of you there, because it is quite a problem across the US at the moment. Explosive diarrhea. Hilary and Dr. Tricia Pusricha giving us the details of what's causing it and what you can do if you do suffer from it.
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0: 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You often hear him on Newsday in the morning, but he's up awake in the afternoon. He has just sat down because he's going to bring us the latest with comments from FIFA's head of global development, Arsene Wenger. We'll find out what he said after the news.
1: BBC News with Moira Alderson. Oil prices have fallen by as much as 5% after two senior US officials once again talked up the possibility of an emerging diplomatic breakthrough to reopen the Strait of Hormuz. The US Secretary of State Marco Rubio and the Treasury Secretary Scott Bessent expressed hopes that a deal might even be done in the next 1 or 2 days. President Zelensky has accused Russian soldiers of taking pleasure in killing people after footage emerged which showed a Ukrainian market trader being chased by a drone. The 52-year-old was selling vegetables in the city of Kherson when a drone circled his vehicle and then exploded, leaving him with concussion and shrapnel wounds. The Russian logistics company Fesco has stopped accepting shipping requests via the Black Sea. The company said it made the decision after one of its cargo ships was attacked by Ukrainian drones in the Black Sea on Friday night. It then sank. Cameroon's longtime leader Paul Biya has reshuffled the country's top military leaders amid growing speculation about his health and whereabouts. The changes were made by presidential decree and announced on national radio. A mass funeral has been held in Gaza City for 112 people whose bodies were long trapped under the rubble of buildings hit during an Israeli strike in 2023. Hundreds attended the funeral for members of two clans. French officials say more than 170 migrants have been rescued after their boat caught fire while attempting to cross the Channel to England. No casualties have been reported. An English football fan who had England World Cup winner 2026 tattooed on his leg has returned to his tattoo parlour for a correction. Sean Carrington had the words "just joking" added. England lost to Argentina in their semi-final. He paid about $740 for the first tattoo. BBC News.
0: Welcome back to Outside Source here on the BBC World Service, here sat on our little white table with a couple of microphones on it. I'm delighted to say that Isaac Fannin is here, which means we're talking sport. And when we're talking sport nowadays, Isaac, we are talking FIFA, aren't we?
2: We really are. I mean, this story just keeps on unfolding, keeps on going. And yeah, it's one of the craziest stories we've had to deal with in a number of years in the sporting world.
0: And it's one that is a bit like a film at the moment. There's a new twist every day. And now we've had FIFA's head of global development, Arsene Wenger. Many people will also remember him as Arsenal's former manager. He's been making comments about what's unfolded in the last week or so. What's he said?
2: So he's been getting quite a lot of criticism, actually, because he's worked very, very closely with the FIFA president, Gianni Infantino. And he's spoken in the past about supporting some of Gianni Infantino's more controversial plans. So one of them a few years ago was to expand the World Cup to every 2 years rather than every 4 years.
0: Was that Arsene Wenger? Was it his idea, some people say?
2: Some people will argue that it was his idea, but I think he was asked a question and he said that he was in support of it because he felt it gave players more of an opportunity to play at the World Cup and more of an opportunity for them, because every 4 years means that if you miss out and you're 26, next time you play it will be 30. So that was his argument. And he has been working with FIFA since 2019, and he actually has had to release this statement saying that the decision to withdraw the project was absolutely necessary beyond question, because I firmly believe in an independent FIFA that serves our game with commitment, transparency and integrity. He says that he had nothing to do with this. His hands are up and he's saying, "It wasn't me, boss."
0: There's a lot of people at the moment saying it wasn't me, boss. Yeah. Boss, in terms of where we are on this story now, give us your sense of what you think is going to happen next. We know that Europe are very keen to see Gianni Infantino go, but you know, Africa is a part of the world that you know really well. They're going to be crucial in this, as will Asia be.
2: Absolutely.
0: Do you think that they're going to remain backing him for a while?
2: So we think that Gianni Infantino actually is in Africa at the moment.
0: Oh, really?
2: He is in Morocco, and he's going to be part of a meeting that is taking place with the Confederation of African Football on Thursday. Judging by the agenda, there's going to be a long meeting. this failed plan that Infantino had is going to be a big, big talking point. And as you mentioned, Africa has been a really important part of Gianni Infantino's ability to gain power in FIFA. It's a stronghold for him, and they were big supporters. Some of the federations were big supporters of this plan.
0: Because they got money, didn't
2: Because they got this $40 million, which Infantino was offering. And so that is where the support will come from for Infantino if he is to weather this storm and stay as the FIFA president. But at the moment, it is looking harder and harder every day. The more longer we go on with this story, the more difficult it seems to be for Gianni Infantino, because, you know, as you mentioned earlier, people are coming out and saying, you know, it's not a good thing. There's been plenty of reaction to this story.
0: Yeah, and Arsene Wenger, he's a very well-respected manager, isn't he? I think across the football world, he's somebody who has a lot of respect. So when he comes out and issues his statement, do you think that adds, it heaps the pressure more on him?
2: It completely heaps the pressure on. There's actually been a leaked memo from FIFA's Secretary General Mathis Gravstrom that was sent to FIFA staff, and in it, and the words, these are really, really strong words, he describes the recent events that FIFA have gone through as a sad and reproachable series of events which were thankfully concluded with the project permanently abandoned. We have been all thrown into the middle of a turmoil which is difficult to comprehend and accept. Individuals, unstable moments and unfortunate episodes come and go. The institution, its mission and its responsibilities towards world football continue, and that is why we should always keep our professionalism, sense of perspective and composure. I mean, if the Secretary General is saying that about decisions taken by the president of FIFA, you have to wonder how long that president has in his job.
0: Yeah, it's an interesting story, this, isn't it? Because often with stories, you know, we as journalists get really involved with them, and you know, a lot of the football fans at home go, we don't really care about it this much. But I remember during the World Cup, and you, of course, were there covering it for the BBC World Service, you know, when Gianni Infantino turned up at stadiums, people booed him, didn't they? So, I mean, what reaction would he get now after this? It would be even worse, wouldn't it?
2: I think that is the problem. He is an unpopular president for FIFA, and that is because of a number of the decisions that he has taken, from, you know, it seemingly unilaterally giving the US President Donald Trump a Peace Prize to introducing these hydration breaks. You know, he released a really bellicose statement at the end of the World Cup, decrying his haters for criticising some of the decisions that he took during the World Cup. And it will be interesting to see whether he is as bellicose, because he is definitely a bruised, his stature as FIFA president is definitely bruised.
0: Isaac, always lovely to see you in the daytime rather than earlier in the morning. I think you're going to be quite busy with this story. I mean, it's fair to say maybe there are a few more haters at the moment for Mr. Infantino. Isaac Fannin joining us there. Now, earlier in the programme, we were talking to Anthony Zirka about his piece that you can go and read on the BBC website. We like to pick up on some of the stories that are there, so let's turn now to one of the most read stories on it. It's titled, What Will Happen When a SpaceX Rocket Collides with the Moon? Okay, well, let's find out more on this story now from the BBC's Kayla Epstein, who is in New York. Kayla, thank you so much for joining us. It's a great title. Tell us more about this. When is this SpaceX rocket colliding with the moon, and why is it colliding with the moon?
3: Yeah, so at about, some people estimate at about 2:35 in the morning here in New York and about 6:35 in the morning over where you guys are in the UK, a discarded piece of a SpaceX rocket is going to, as NASA has confirmed, likely slam into the moon and cause this giant plume of moon dust to, you know, blow out into space. And people are obviously quite fascinated by this because it's not every day something like this happens.
0: Okay, so there'll be this big plume. So I don't know, if you have a big telescope and you put it on the moon, will you be able to see it?
3: So I asked an astronomer at Cambridge about how you could possibly see this. And he said, unfortunately, you probably won't be able to see this with your naked eye. But people who have access to more sophisticated telescopes, and of course, the professionals who will be observing this, may be able to see a flash. And of course, NASA is probably going to be keeping an eye on this for further study.
0: Okay, they're going to be keeping an eye. I mean, is it going to cause a lot of damage to the moon? And I suppose up there in space, it's quite common, isn't it? We're seeing more and more rockets going there, and a lot of them just float about, don't they?
3: Yeah, I mean, well, first of all, it's important to remember that the moon has been getting battered by random space objects since its existence. That's why it's all pockmarked and people say it looks like cheese. You know, that's where the metaphor comes from. But by discarded rockets, not that often. There was an incident in 2022 involving, I believe it was a Chinese rocket. But the thing is, as humans launch more and more stuff into space, there's more and more stuff floating around in orbit around the Earth, around the moon. And the chances that this is going to happen might be increasing. Space junk also collides into other pieces of space junk all the time. There's like gloves that astronauts have lost floating around out there. So it's there is quite a bit of junk floating around.
0: You know, I have many things in my life that I worry about. And now you're giving me something else to worry about with all this junk up in space. So if it can go to the moon, is there any possibility that, you know, I could be sleeping in my house here in London and one day, you know, a rocket falls through my roof?
3: That is probably unlikely. I will say NASA confirmed there is absolutely no threat to the Earth. The moon might get a bit of a dent in it, but that is pretty much the only impact that we're going to see. But scientists do say that we should be paying more attention to the amount of debris in space, especially as humans seek to continue their exploration. Right now, you know, we can keep operating as we are, but if we reach a point where there's too much stuff floating around the Earth, then it might be difficult to do future launches.
0: But and is there a danger that we're getting closer and closer to that? We talk so much on this program, don't we, about the space race. There's so much more, many more satellites going up into space. Elon Musk wants to have data centers up in space. So that space junk you talk about is increasing day by day.
3: Yeah, and I think, you know, you would have to talk to various astronomers and scientists about sort of where we are in that process right now. You know, when I spoke to an astronomer at Cambridge, he said that we're not there yet, but it is something that people should be paying attention to. I will say, in terms of the future of space exploration, one reason that astronomers are interested in studying this is because, you know, we do have ambitions to return to the moon. You know, as you mentioned, Elon Musk has ambitions there, or he stated things like that. And so knowing what happens when an object strikes the moon, whether it's man-made or not, is pretty important.
0: Okay, well, we shall find out. Kayla, thank you for bringing us up to date with that story. One of the most read. What will happen when a SpaceX rocket collides with the moon? You heard from Kayla there, but go and have a read of her article as well. So we return to Ariana Grande, one of the biggest stars of our time, because she's spoken for the first time since her publicist announced over the weekend that she would be taking a step back from visibility once her current tour ends next month. Grande returned to the stage on Monday evening in Chicago for another stop on her Eternal Sunshine tour, telling fans the announcement that was made yesterday was not a reactive or impulsive thing. It's something that I had decided to plan quietly a long time ago. She also said boundaries need to be set. Human beings do need a break sometimes. Just before we came on air, I spoke to some Ariana Grande superfans to get their thoughts on her decision and her speech during that Chicago concert. Rachel was speaking to us from Toronto in Canada. Liba was here in the UK, and Colette joined us from the Netherlands. We started with Rachel on why Ariana Grande was so important to her.
4: Ariana Grande, this might be something funny for people who don't really care about horoscopes or whatever, but we have the almost the exact same three top signs. And I've always wondered, like, why I felt like I related to her music and her words and everything she said, and like the way she carries herself, her drive, her ambition so much. And now I understand it more. She's just such an inspiration for me as someone who is also in the industry. I aspire to sing like her. I aspire to be like her, to emit the kindness and love that she does. And also, I think a big, big thing for me right now is seeing how much she's healed and how far she's come from the things that she's been through. It's been so inspirational for me as someone who's also going through my own healing process, as we all are in different stages, especially this last album and Eternal Sunshine as well. I've felt the healing energy. Like, her music has these frequencies that really just make a difference. Every time I feel like I need a pick-me-up, it's Ariana Grande. She reminds me who I am. Her lyrics remind me who I am and what I can achieve. She's a queen of manifesting. Like, she knows how to go into things knowing what she wants and knowing how to get them. But she's also, like, such a kind, beautiful, pure soul. And that's inspirational as well, because a lot of people will just be like, oh yeah, I just want to get what I want in life and that's it. And they forget that there's a whole other aspect to that, because we have people all around us and we need to be aware of how we treat them. She's never once been mean to fans, been anything like that. And, like, the words that I've heard people say are so unwarranted because of the person she is. She is so deserving of just love, and, like, we should be grateful for her.
5: Hi, this is Liba, and Ariana Grande, like, means a lot for me. I've been a fan since I was 5 years old.

0: And I really grew up with her from the Victorious era until now. I was just, I think, 11 years old back then. And I can't imagine a world without someone like Ariana, because she's so warm-hearted, so open, so honest every time. And she really means the world to me.
1: I know that you're going to see her, aren't you, Colette, a couple of times coming up, as is Liba. A question to all of you, and Colette, if you want to go first on this one.
0: Mm-hmm. Yes.
1: She is so important to you, but she is taking this step back. When you heard that news, what went through your mind?
0: I completely understand it. Of course, it is unfortunate, but I think that feeling fades away because, like, I'm a real fan. I know she could really use a break. We had a break before. I think it was just after the Positions album. She went filming for Wicked. It was a different kind of break, of course. It was more a break from social media, making music, and really going after something that is her big dream. But now I think it's finally time for her to really take that break and just step back from everything that has to do with the public eye and just really go back to grounding, really go back to her being by herself, by her friends, her family. I just completely understand it. Touring is physically and emotionally demanding. Creating music, it's something she really loves, but I think we underestimate the energy that she puts into it.
2: Yeah, I agree. Liba here. And honestly, when I found out about the announcement, I was at first like upset, but obviously it's so understandable. I feel like empathy towards her, because I feel like over the past year, there's been like an intense amount of like public commentary about her body. And I think it's easy to like forget that celebrities are still human beings. And I don't think anyone deserves to have their appearance constantly analysed or like discussed by so many people, whether it's someone in the public eye or not. So like, but also, I feel like with the recent projects she's done so much. But I feel like more than anything, I hope that she takes the time that she needs to feel supported and know that many fans care about her well-being first and foremost. And we will all be here waiting whenever she's ready to be back.
3: Ladies, that was so well said. This is Rachel here. Yeah, when I first heard the news, which was, I think, yesterday, actually, I had a lot of mixed feelings. I knew immediately, like, because I could tell by the way she talked, she knew this was the best thing for her. And of course, I want her to be happy, and I'm happy for that. I hear people comment on Ariana's body, for example, making comments about, oh, she looks a certain way and I'm concerned. And you know, it feels like people want to say something because they just want to say it for the sake of saying it. And then they use the excuse that it's concern, genuine concern for her. But, you know, like, women's bodies, having a commentary on women's bodies has always been an issue for so long. Ariana Grande has spoken up on it herself, and people still will talk. And I have people in my life who have spoken about that. And I always say something because I can't stay quiet, because it upsets me to know that people are talking about her in this way, because nobody knows anything about somebody. Like, for example, Ariana Grande, she's got her own life. She's got her own people around her. Our job as a fan base is to love and support her and be grateful for everything she's given us. She is such a wonderful, caring person, and she's getting these hateful comments. I can't even imagine how it feels. I remember one time, because I'm a content creator, and like several years ago, actually many years ago, I was younger, I received one comment that really, really messed with my brain on a singing video that I posted. And that was just one comment. I can't imagine how Ari must have felt like seeing all these comments from people claiming to be concerned, right?
1: You're right that often people like to make comments, don't they? But is some of it from concern, do you think?
3: I think that some people might be, yeah, for sure. But it's so easy to say something like that and not think about the consequences on somebody's mental health from behind a screen, right? Like it's not that easy to say to someone's face. Like, but when you're on your phone and you put it in a comment section, that's easy. You post it, it's done. And you don't think about the repercussions that might have on someone, because no one knows what somebody's, like, just by looking at somebody, what their history is, what they've been through, how they are.

0: And I think that a lot of people are forgetting that during the eras that they say, oh, I miss this old Ari, I want her back. They're forgetting the things this woman has been through. I mean, Ariana has been through so much. She's worked so hard to heal. I'm so incredibly proud of her. I look up to her as an inspiration for me to be able to heal as well. And she's talked so many times about how unwell mentally she was back when people are claiming, oh, she looked so much better, she did this better, she did that better. And I can see how healed and happy she is now in comparison. And people are forgetting that her happiness is what matters, right? And
1: she's been through so much as well, hasn't she, with the bombing in Manchester, with the death of Mac Miller, her partner. I mean, this is somebody who's only 33, but has been probably through more than many of us will go through in her lifetime. There's an interesting quote that she said, which I was reading about. She said, I've been a specimen in a Petri dish since I was 17. Colette and Liber, a question for you both here. Why is it still that if you're a female pop star, you're under so much more scrutiny than a man is still? I mean, we don't look at Justin Bieber so much, do we, or make comments or Harry Styles about their appearances. But when it comes to female pop stars, and let's be honest, they dominate the industry at the moment. Yeah. We still do, don't we?
2: Yes, of course. Yeah, Colette here. Yeah, I think it's just too easy to pick on a woman. I don't know. I wish I had an answer on this question because it's so interesting to think about. Definitely, men don't hear these comments about their body. I think even if I have to think about it right now, if I ever saw some comment or a news article about maybe like a popular actor or in this case maybe Justin Bieber, I've never seen a comment about their body more than I saw comments about women's body, and especially now Ariana Grande. But I've seen so many from the past, I think, year already. I'm getting sick and tired of it. And I think we need to be more respectful for what we put out, as Rachel already said. It could really damage someone.
3: Liber here, and honestly, this is something that I have thought about a lot recently, because I feel like I'm starting to notice it even more with people in like the industry constantly criticizing women or picking every little bit apart compared to a man. And I feel like the only thing I can think of is because For some weird reason, I feel like women, like female, are deemed to have a set like beauty standards and beauty. They need to look a certain way to fit the ideals.
1: Yeah, I think it's hard to disagree with what you've actually said. That it's been a perennial problem that you think is going to get better from one generation to the next. Unfortunately, you know, those discussions continue. Right, she will be back soon. And of course, a lot of you are going to go and see her on stage. Now, here we're going to end on some positivity. Colette and Liber, because Rachel has a good voice, I've been told. So, is there a particular, Ariana, we're going to see if this works. Is there a particular song you'd like her to sing?
2: Oh, Colette here. There are so many to choose from. I was really happy hearing Honeymoon Avenue live and then the OG version already. So I'm very blessed with the set list. But I would love to hear Every Time Again. It's one of my favorites from Sweetener. Sweetener is also my favorite Ariana album. I think it's the best she ever created. And I would love to hear Every Time Again. It's such an amazing song and super underrated. Super underrated.
3: Liber here. And honestly, I was going to say Honeymoon Avenue as well. It's one of my favourite songs. It's so nostalgic. But another nostalgic song for me I really like is Why Try. So beautiful.
0: You guys have no idea how much I've been relating to these songs lately. So,
1: But we'll let you sing what you want. You can sing whatever you want. You have a crack on. There's only a few million people listening. You'll be fine.
0: Oh, God, that's a lot of pressure. Well, this is for Ari. I love you, Ari. I don't know if you're listening, but...

0: back to you. Okay, that part's harder.
1: Wow, a round of applause. That was very good. Whoa. There we go. Rachel ending that conversation with her beautiful voice there. She was speaking to us from Toronto in Canada. We had Liba, who is here in the UK, who I know is getting really excited about seeing Ariana Grande complete her tour. She was in Chicago, of course, last night. Here in London, Colette's also going to be in London to see Ariana Grande as well. Thanks you to all three of them there for being so honest about a pop star who clearly is so important to them and their lives. Let us turn to the story that's the top story that's being written up by the Bulletin's desk that is behind me, and that is that oil prices have fallen by as much as 5%. The reason for that is that we've got these two senior officials from the Donald Trump administration who are talking about the possibility of an emerging diplomatic breakthrough to reopen the Straits of Hormuz. I know we have been here before. Anthony Zerka was telling that earlier in the program, but let's hear what Scott Bessent, the US Secretary of State, has been saying to the American network CNBC.
2: We are in talks with the Iranians, and I think there is a chance we may have a deal today or tomorrow to open the strait and move towards a more normalized position in this conflict.
1: Scott Bessent, who of course is the U.S. Treasury Secretary there. Let us see what happens with those conversations. I know that my colleagues around me here in the newsroom are keeping a very, very close eye on it. And the newsroom program itself, the World Service program, they're sitting just around the corner to my right. They're working hard on that as well. That is it for this edition of Outside Source.
3: This is your weather forecast for Wednesday. The heat wave in the north is ending. Paris will be pleasant at 28 Celsius and partly cloudy. Normandy will cool off at 25 degrees and sunny most of the day. Perfect weather for a beach day in Cannes with 31 degrees. Water temperature ranges from 19 in Normandy to 27 in Monaco. Stay tuned to WRP.

0: time for the news on WRP.
1: A Paris court has rejected Russian television star Xenia Fedorova's appeal against a ruling that she must leave the country. It comes a week after French authorities accuse her of acting as a conduit for disinformation campaigns orchestrated by Moscow to destabilize public order. The former head of the Kremlin-backed Russia Today, France, who's been under house arrest in Paris since last Wednesday, challenged three government measures: the expulsion order, a requirement that she remain in Paris and report to police daily, and a six-month freeze on assets. But an administrative court ruled that she had failed to demonstrate any of these measures caused her immediate and serious harm. And wildfires in the south of France have revealed a cache of 400 historic shells and munitions in the village of Le Porche, according to local authorities. Blasts during the fires, initially thought to be exploding gas cylinders, may have been World War II explosives detonated by the heat. More than 100 explosions were heard on the second night of the fire. Demining operations have now seen most residents return to their homes. However, the mayor of the area has said that certain areas are still off limits. WRP News, I'm Paul McNally.
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4: Good day, everybody. This is Oliver G.
5: And Lena Norden G.
4: From the Eiffel Tower. Why did I say good day, you think?
5: Could it be because we have an upcoming trip to Australia planned?
4: No, but good point.
5: Yes, we do.
4: If you're in town in late October.
5: Which town?
4: In town.
5: The Australian town.
4: Melbourne. Melbourne especially, and Sydney. Maybe Tasmania. Say hello. But no, g'day. Mm. And Oliver G, because we're to the letter G.
5: Ah.
4: And if you're new around here, we're going through the alphabet, picking something in Paris that begins with the letter G, and doing a sort of deep dive into it. And today's episode is going to be about the glorious Grand Palais.
5: Grand.
4: The grand, glorious, and geosymmetrical Grand Palais. And what we're going to do is we're doing 8 things you probably didn't know about it in a fashion that can be hopefully entertaining, educational, and
5: informative.
4: Yeah, all those things.
5: Yeah. So,
4: and some practical tips too for if you're visiting, because as it happens, we've weirdly been there a lot lately.
5: Yeah, that's true.
4: So let's get into it with some music that's also connected to the letter G from Press Maxon, and we'll reveal what the song is and the story behind it at the end. Let's get into it.

0: So there you go, music from Press Max, and more on that later. But I assume there's some people who don't know what we're talking about, the Grand Palais. I highly recommend you look up a picture if you don't know, but just to sort of give you some visuals, this is that huge, huge building between the Champs-Élysées and the Seine River.
1: Yes. Yeah, kind of right on the Seine. It's one of the big landmarks. You can see it from afar.
0: 8th arrondissement. It's known, I think, best for that huge glass ceiling, the huge barrel vaulted ceiling. Mm. And the exterior is quite something as well. Art Nouveau facade, built in time for the World Exhibition.
1: Yeah, it's striking.
0: In 1900. Yes, striking. Beautiful.
1: Yeah.
0: And I don't know, I think a lot of people see it from outside, maybe see it from the Seine, or maybe see it from visiting the popular art museum across the road, the Petit Palais, and they probably don't know what's going on.
1: So, yeah.
0: Should we take everyone inside?
1: Let's do it.
0: Oh, yeah, you know what I'll add as well? Ooh. It had this huge renovation between 2021 and 2024.
1: Yeah, and so opened right in time for the Olympics.
0: Mm, so it's been a little bit out of reach for visitors in recent years as well, but now it's ready. So some of these I've kept from you what the story is. Others are us talking about things we've been to recently. But the first I know you don't know.
1: All right.
0: The interior. This one's called Reseda Green. Do you know what Reseda Green is?
1: No, it sounds like the color of a car.
0: Yeah, well, it could be.
1: Uh-huh.
0: But so if you make it inside, and I hope you do, and we got pictures of it as well, but there's this great iron and steel sort of skeleton that runs through it.
1: Mm, the metal structure.
0: Yeah, and it's painted in green. And right. There's a cool story, I was researching this, of the color that is today matches exactly what it was when it opened in 1900.
1: Right.
0: And do you know how they figured what color to do it?
1: No.
0: So about 25 years ago, they're doing another renovation on it, and those beams up there are basically colorless.
1: Mm. And they're sun bleached.
0: Like, yeah, and exactly.
1: Yeah.
0: So they're like, we got to paint it. Let's get the original. How do you find the original? And they're digging back, and they can see that it's green. And they're like, well, we want to get it exactly right. So what do you do? They found out that the paint supplier. Mm. Was I've got the name of it, Ripollin, I don't know, R-I-P-O-L-I-N.
1: Okay.
0: They found out that the paint supplier, from their documents, was still in business. Mm-hmm. They did it in the 1900s or in the 1890s.
1: Amazing.
0: So they reached out to them and said, do you still have the records for the paint you sold us in 1896 or something?
1: I'm surprised they didn't have that, you know, in their archives.
0: It's a
1: or
0: big
1: something.
0: Place.
1: It's a big place. They must have lost it.
0: Yeah. So they go, yeah, it's Reseda Green. Reseda is a plant with quite a pale,
1: pale green
0: foliage. Mm. And they say it's Reseda Green. We don't know which, but it's one of these three Reseda Greens.
1: Okay.
0: And they did like a color match up there. And they're like, it's the palest of the three.
1: Wow.
0: Voila, let's go.
1: Really?
0: Isn't that a cool story?
1: Oh, I like that a lot. It's kind of, it reminds me of the Eiffel Tower and how that brown is, you know, is a trademark.
0: Reseda Brown.
1: It's Reseda Brown.
0: I think it's called Eiffel Tower Brown.
1: Yeah.
0: But moral of the story, keep your receipts. Just like my accountant always says, keep them for 125 years.
1: That's right. French rules.
0: Reseda Green, Ripollin, who cares how you pronounce it?
1: I love that fact. That's a fun fact.
0: Fact number two, you probably won't get inside the main room, like the main nave, it's called. And I met some people on my walking tours.
1: Mm.
0: I met a lot of people on the walking tours. And some of them have said they're going to shows. You see a lot of art exhibitions here.
1: Yeah.
0: And they're excited by the thought of wandering among art galleries under that massive
1: glass
0: ceiling.
1: Yeah.
0: It doesn't work like that.
1: No, it's quite surprising. But when you go and see an exhibition, it's in the side, I was going to say chambers. It's not quite chambers.
0: Kind of, it could be a chamber.
1: But side rooms.
0: Yeah, there are ways to get into the main nave, and we'll talk about two of them later. But we'll also talk about our recent experience, what we went and saw. But it does feel like you're missing out on the main show a little bit.
1: Mm, you get a glimpse of it as you walk through the entrance, and you can see it through the big doors, but you don't actually get to go in there.
0: They've got a lot of glass partitions where you can see through, and it kind of looks like a work site, like they're preparing for whatever's coming up next.
1: Yeah.
0: And they've got these little, I really like this building, but they do a few things that kind of irked me when we're there. One was they put, like, barriers, so you can't even get up to the window to see properly.
1: Mm.
0: So the window's even a bit further.
1: Yeah.
0: You know what I mean?
1: Yeah, it's all a bit...
0: It's like, let us see.
1: It's all a big secret in there.
0: Yeah.
1: No one knows what goes on.
0: But be warned, I mean, also, if you're going to go and see a famous art thing, they probably don't want it exposed to the light above anyway.
1: Of course. Yeah, makes sense.
0: But be prepared. You're going to go and see a chamber, as Lena says.
1: I was surprised the first time I went there. I thought it would be in the main hall.
0: Mm.
1: But yeah.
0: There's a really fun way to get in the main nave, but that's point number 6.
1: All right.
0: And getting in usually is a mission impossible, which is funny. Because fact you probably didn't know, number 3 is, I think, Mission Impossible Fallout, I think it's called, when he came to Paris. I got to preface this by saying that was an exceptional, like, love letter to Paris, that movie. And I talk about this on my Walking Tours, too, because the National Archives, one of my favorite museums, was where the bad guys...
1: It's the headquarters.
0: Headquarters of the KGB or whatever it was.
1: Right.
0: And I thought that was... It's the Hôtel de Soubise.
1: Yeah.
0: Perfect location. So, and I say this, so many of these Hollywood movies come to Paris and do the most clichéd things.
1: Absolutely.
0: What was the Bond that we watched, like a View to a Kill, maybe?
1: Yeah, I think so.
0: Where he jumps off the Eiffel Tower and or someone jumps off the Eiffel Tower and lands on a batte-mouche and sails away. And it's kind of like...
1: Yeah,
0: I get it, of course.
1: It's silly and fun.
0: But almost every scene in that Mission Impossible had a cool location. Not to mention, it started with the two agents parachuting into Paris. The chutes don't open until the last second, and they crash. I mean, spoiler alert, maybe. But they crash onto the Grand Palais.
1: Mm.
0: That's how
1: the glass,
0: it starts.
1: Glass roof.
0: Remember? They crash right into it, and then they go down to a mega party.
1: That is cool.
0: Party,
1: it's like an angle you've never seen before.
0: You know, do you remember we once were passing the Petit Palais?
1: Yeah.
0: I don't know if you remember this.
1: Uh-huh.
0: And there was some weird kind of eyes wide shut event going on there.
1: Oh, yeah.
0: So maybe fashion related.
1: Like a masked ball.
0: It was a masked ball, and the people at the front were dressed in, like, do you remember, like, wearing stilts or something?
1: Yeah.
0: And they had, like, scary Venetian masks on. And it looked like, I don't know what was going to happen in there that night.
1: Yeah.
0: We weren't invited.
1: I kept a mask. No, I'm kidding.
0: There's the next one is more of a practical and a sort of a practical thing, but also a review, if you will.
1: Mm.
0: We went and saw Matisse, the cutouts of Matisse.
1: Yeah.
0: I want to do a review of both. It sounds weird to say a review of the art, but
1: do
0: what you thought of the art.
1: You want to review Matisse?
0: No, but more like more just a review of the exhibition
1: experience.
0: And the experience,
1: yeah,
0: importantly.
1: Yeah, for sure.
0: But a fun fact too, in case you think you don't care about art, the Grand Palais was the first place in the world after Henri Matisse died to put on a big show of his, a retrospective of his art.
1: Mm.
0: So this show that finished the day before this recording will come out now of his cutouts. That was like a welcome back to the Grand Palais for his stuff.
1: Was that the first time after that?
0: I don't know. I assume, but I don't know.
1: Wow.
0: But let's talk
1: about...
0: Yeah,
1: it's nice.
0: You're an artist.
1: I am.
0: What did you... You were saying something about how cool it was to see the paint strokes or something?
1: Yeah. Well, as you said, it was packed with people, especially in the beginning. The first half of the exhibition, it was almost too many people.
0: I didn't say that. Did I say that? Because that was my big draw.
1: Well, we talked about it earlier. Yeah. Anyways, it was a lot of people, and it was almost too many to really see anything. But the second half, it was much more manageable, and it was great. But and we were talking, you were asking, like, was it even worth it going? And I think it really was very much worth it, because it's nice to see these familiar paintings that you've seen so many times, and then suddenly see it in real life, and you see, like, yes, you recognize it, but to see the sort of brush strokes, and it comes to life in a whole different way. I thought it was really quite moving.
0: Were you surprised to hear that I'd read a book about Matisse and his final years, especially on this cutout stuff?
1: Yeah,
0: shout out to Jane Webster, the Chatelaine from Australia.
1: Because you stole her book.
0: I think she said I could borrow a book. I think I gave it back, actually. But I remember reading about it, and then we were there. In fact, the way I gave... It was for your birthday. I got your tickets. Hard tickets to source, I got to say.
1: Mm.
0: And I just cut up the tickets with scissors. into the shape of, what's it called, Icarus, or the flight of Icarus,
1: yeah.
0: One of his cutouts.
1: Yeah.
0: And we went and we saw that.
1: Yes.
0: It was so cool.
1: Very crazy.
0: And if you don't know, because I had no idea about the cutouts before I read that book, it's quite a inspirational sort of twilight story of this artist's life. Is the final, I think it was the 13 final years of his life is what we saw. But the very last years, he was in bed with scissors and colorful paper. Just cutting out shapes.
1: Yeah.
0: Into the very last, his final breaths, kind of.
1: Yeah.
0: So that was really inspiring.
1: This is quite beautiful, isn't it?
0: Yeah, except way too many people.
1: Way too many people. But I spoke to other people who've gone and seen the exhibition, and they said it was really, they didn't have that experience at all. So maybe it was just because it was just before it was going to close.
0: I got the feeling the Grand Palais was cashing in
1: a little bit.
0: They like opened the floodgates, said anyone can get
1: we felt
0: ticket.
1: A bit used. I'm still glad we went.
0: What we could do for a side by side is maybe a month before we went to another one there that's maybe still running, the Hilma af Klimt.
1: Yeah.
0: Is that, am I saying it right?
1: Hilma af Klimt.
0: Swedish.
1: Yeah.
0: And that was way more accessible.
1: Oh, I love that exhibition. I'm a big fan of hers, and it's just, wow, they've done it so beautifully, and it was way more manageable.
0: Because I guess she maybe is not a household name.
1: I mean, she's not a Matisse, I suppose, but yeah.
0: Can you imagine if their ghosts were there watching? Like, you know, like people talk about if you could be at your own funeral.
1: Yeah.
0: They're both just standing there, and she's going, oh, wow, so many more people are going to Matisse. Do you think that...
1: Oh, personally, I preferred her.
0: Really?
1: Yeah.
0: In terms of the experience, it drove me mad, the Matisse one. Too many people. I couldn't. And we had a stroller and two children.
1: Which normally is a good thing at the Grand Palais.
0: Hot tip, you can skip the queues with a stroller, as we found before.
1: Just waltz right in.
0: Which, we'll talk about that again at point six, but point five is a real quick one. Do you think the nave, the big room we talked about, bigger? You know, there's been the World Cup, talking about soccer and football. Do you think it's bigger or smaller than a football field?
1: About the same size.
0: Twice as big.
1: Twice as big.
0: Twice as big.
1: There you go.
0: I guess that surprised me. It's 260 meters long, 790 feet long.
1: It's huge.
0: And that's like more than double the length of a soccer field.
1: Oh my God. Imagine
0: crazy?
1: Doing a lap.
0: Yeah. Wow. Funny you say that. That brings us into point six nicely.
1: Ooh. Slide right in.
0: You could say that was a nice segue. Oh, I did it again.
1: Oh, my God.
0: Once a year, usually, in wintertime, they open it up for ice skating. And I think this is exceptional.
1: Oh, I love it.
0: Exceptional.
1: It really
0: is. What a cool idea.
1: What a way to experience an old landmark place. Like, what a way to use the space. It's amazing. You're really in it.
0: I think we've done it twice now. I would do it every year. I can't even ice skate. I'm not very good at it at all, but I love it.
1: I push you around.
0: Yeah.
1: Nah, you're good.
0: But we bring the children. So what I was saying is, if you've got a stroller, they'll let you skip the whole queue.
1: Yeah, and the queue is long.
0: And the queue can be big for that ice skating.
1: Yeah, popular.
0: They don't even check if there's a baby in the stroller.
1: Put a watermelon in.
0: Bring you ice skates.
1: Yes.
0: And wrap them up.
1: Great.
0: We did have a baby, but extraordinary.
1: Oh, yeah.
0: Reuse. Paris does that really well.
1: And they play beautiful music. They have a nice installation in the middle of the ice rink.
0: A bit of a light show going on as well at night.
1: Yeah, exactly. And you can, the little like sort of cafes around, you can buy your hot chocolate and mulled wine. And it's quite a beautiful experience.
0: Last time we went, gloves were compulsory. So you can buy them there. But if you want to save five bucks, bring some gloves.
1: Yeah.
0: And if you're if you're a passionate ice skater, don't go Sunday afternoon or something. I think at night it opens late, and I think you can get your skate on pretty well.
1: Oh, yeah?
0: I've seen, we got some friends that went and did it, and they were like, you know, spinning around and everything. But, you know,
1: for the rest
0: manage
1: of
0: your
1: us.
0: Expectations. You'll be hitting into children and so on, just like I did. fact seven, gosh, we're really getting through this thing. It was almost torn down, 1960.
1: Really?
0: By your mate.
1: My mate?
0: Le Corbusier.
1: Oh, no, he didn't.
0: Yeah, the architect.
1: Well, I guess he didn't, but yeah.
0: Well, he died.
1: Didn't.
0: He died.
1: Before?
0: The plans died with him. I don't know if it would have happened. It was decades later that they made it a national monument, and it's
1: was
0: protected.
1: It a natural death?
0: I don't know. Gosh, suspicious. But they made it a national monument, and then they, even more recently, maybe even in our lifetime, they made it a sort of untouchable national monument now, where you can't do anything to even it.
1: I mean, what was it? Mulholland Green?
0: What?
1: Tipperary Green? What was it? Yeah. Even that.
0: Yeah, Reseda Green.
1: There you go.
0: Yeah, Mulholland Green. What did you say with Tipperary Green?
1: I don't know. Tipperary.
0: Tip of the hat to you. So I don't have much more on that one, but it's cool to think it went through both World Wars. It was it was used in various...
1: Wasn't it a hospital in the First World War?
0: Certainly was, yeah. But that was just a quick fact. The last one is a kind of one for your pub quiz trivia. I think a lot of people are familiar with the Grand Palais because of the 2024 Olympics, where inside, you know, speaking of reusing spaces, the 2024 Olympics were great for hosting events. And, you know, we know they swam in the Seine.
1: They really used the city.
0: Eiffel Tower, beach volleyball, and so on. But they had fencing and taekwondo inside the Grand Palais. They were the hottest tickets in town.
1: Oh, impossible to get.
0: I think it was beach volleyball at Eiffel and this. It just, you couldn't do it. And the opening ceremony, remember that? Oh my gosh. And so a lot of people, we didn't manage to get into that. I really wanted to. I even, for the Paralympics afterwards, the hottest ticket.
1: Yeah.
0: You just couldn't get in.
1: Yeah.
0: And I really, oh, you know what I forgot to preface everything with?
1: What?
0: When the Olympics were coming up, do you remember I did all this TV with American channels?
1: Yeah.
0: CNN especially.
1: Yeah, you were
0: NBC,
1: busy.
0: Yeah. They called, and I got the gist pretty quickly. They'd interview you for like 20 minutes, and then they'd often would use...
1: Like
0: 6 seconds.
1: Yeah.
0: So they would do, let's say they were doing one on the Seine. Mm. Was it the Today Show? They took me out on the Seine on a boat, and they filmed with me and the host. And so we go on this boat, and we film the whole time, and I'm pointing things out, and I'm like, oh, that's where I proposed to my wife. And he's like, oh, say that again, let's use that. And we're doing all this stuff. Mm. And then when the piece came out, you basically had...
1: It's just you, like, standing there, just smiling sheepishly.
0: Kind of.
1: Like, they had, we're they in Paris.
0: Pretty much. They had us walking down the gangplank onto the boat, and the guy goes, you know, it's going to be the Olympics up here, and they're using all the venues, and blah, blah, blah. And then Oliver G has a show in Paris, blah, blah, blah, and they're just showing us.
1: Yeah.
0: And then it shows me going, like, I'm exaggerating, but the fencing will be over there. That's all they use.
1: You could have been a sign.
0: Yeah. I kind of was. So having said that, it was really fun. It was fun to meet these people. And so I said yes to all of them.
1: Mm.
0: I did. I was the expert on the mascot for CNN.
1: But of course.
0: Fiege, remember?
1: Naturally, you were the expert.
0: I was researching it as I walked to it. Because I knew, and I was right, that they would only use a bit of me saying, isn't it sweet?
1: Or it's something. Red.
0: So that one they filmed right out the front of Bastille, and it was cool. That one was a bit more in depth. But one of the channels asked me to be the expert on the Grand Palais.
1: Naturally.
0: And I had never been in it at that point.
1: And it had been closed up until that point, essentially.
0: And they said, we can get you in there, recording in there, walking around. I said, I'm in. And they go, do you know about it? I said, absolutely. And so I started researching it, preparing for it. And I'm like, let's go. And it's coming closer to it. And then the producer always emails you with all the questions and everything. They go, you know, we'll be asking you questions about your favorite show you've ever seen there, how it compared to shows over the years, your favorite art exhibition.
1: I'm out.
0: And I was like, I didn't want to screw them over, but I was like, you know, honestly, I can tell you the facts about the place, but I'm no expert on this kind of thing at all.
1: Yeah.
0: And they go, all right, let's change the plan and do the Eiffel Tower instead or something.
1: Yeah.
0: And they just ditched it.
1: Yeah.
0: So I had researched so much about it, which is why I'm glad to finally do this episode.
1: You have all this pent up research energy.
0: And one of them makes for point number 8 on our little list, which is it was a venue, the Grand Palais, at the Olympics twice. Do you know what I mean by that? I don't mean two events in 2024. I mean, no. It was also an event location in 1924.
1: Oh.
0: And get this. I've written this down because it is absurd. You know what events they did?
1: No. Not taekwondo.
0: No. Do you want to have a guess? You'll be so far from right.
1: It'd be something like really funny and sweet, like, I don't know, like ballet hopping or something.
0: Weirder still. And quite fitting. They had 5 events: architecture, literature, music, painting, and sculpture.
1: Really?
0: Yeah.
1: What is that? What
0: they did?
1: Does that mean
0: Creative Olympics? And they had gold medals.
1: I love it. When did they drop that?
0: I don't know, but
1: I never even heard that. But.
0: Well, let me tell you this. I researched a little bit about the literature, and people were writing in different languages as well, topics sort of related to sport and Olympics. And so someone, a French person, surprise, surprise, at the Olympics in Paris, got the gold for his story.
1: Right.
0: And a British person got the silver.
1: Uh-huh.
0: But I researched even more into the painting, given we've been talking about Matisse and Alf Klimt, and you do painting. And the gold medal not just went to a Dutch artist called Jean Jacobi, but he's the most decorated gold medal painter for artistry in the history of the Olympics. So he won in other events. And I actually have a picture to show you now that I can share later. This one here.
1: Oh, yeah. There's a lot of energy in it.
0: The Olympics after he did a painting called Rugby. I don't know if it's gold medal worthy. What do you think?
1: I mean, it's very nice. It looks.
0: Would you give it the gold?
1: It depends on the competition.
0: I mean, yeah.
1: It's very nice.
0: It's just a kind of sketch, though, isn't it?
1: It's a sketch.
0: Yeah.
1: But, you know, captures the energy.
0: There he is as well. I've got a picture of him. Serious guy.
1: Yeah.
0: But
1: I don't recognize him. He looks like my neighbor when I grow.
0: He won isn't that funny? He won Olympic gold medals at Olympic art competitions in 24 and 28, making him the most successful Olympic artist ever.
1: Well, maybe the only Olympic artist ever.
0: It's true, but it's
1: Wow, that's I like that. That's a good fact.
0: So that really leans into what the space is used for.
1: Well, we haven't even touched on fashion. Essentially every Paris Fashion Week is wrapped up. I think wrapped up was started off. I can't even remember now. With the Chanel show, they always host it there, and they build these amazing like. Sceneries.
0: This is point nine. I didn't tell you.
1: Oh, is
0: no, I'm just kidding. Keep going.
1: Oh, this is a beast.
0: Yeah,
1: beast. Yes, exactly. I mean, we just had to mention that, right?
0: No, but some of them. I remember one, Karl Lagerfeld, right? Mm. The big.
1: Well, used to be.
0: Of course, the big rooftops of Paris was one.
1: That was so good.
0: So the people, it looked like the models.
1: Oh,
0: were
1: that was my favorite.
0: Really?
1: Yeah. They also they've done a whole beach scene, like winter with snow
0: and an iceberg. Once.
1: Oh my gosh! Yeah, very, very, very creative.
0: Which, like I said, the sports. I mean, they've had horse racing, not racing, but equestrian events in there as well over time. But it really is tied to. The arts, and it has been for at least a century. So kind of cool, a kind of cool place, the Grand Palais. And for kids, there's a part of the building is a science museum that we've never been to, but seems kind of interesting. And if you can take them inside the main sort of hall next to the nave, there's a Lego rendition of the Grand Palais that must have 9 billion pieces.
1: Yeah, it's quite amazing.
0: Which will fascinate all the children and the children at heart. So I think we'll wrap things up now with the 9 facts about the Grand Palais. We'll reveal the music after we hear a bit more of it. But also a quick shout out to all the members on Substack and Patreon, because they got the first invite to take our place down in the south of France.
1: Oh, yes.
0: So that last episode we did was about Provence, and we've just come back to Paris again. You know, we came back to Paris to do the storefront window of Smith & Son.
1: Yeah, on Rue de Rivoli.
0: Oh, my goodness. It's a shop.
1: It turned out well, didn't it?
0: What did you do?
1: Well, first of all, I decided to paint a huge portrait of our main character, Sophie. So Sophie in Paris. And it's one of those... I thought it would be really funny to paint like a... kind of a serious classic style portrait with her sitting on like golden velvet sofa, and you know, with her little pet dog. Just like a silly thing to do. Why not? It's perfect. And we popped that right in the big vitrine, the shop window, and I framed it in a gold frame, and around it is lots of like pigeons flying around.
0: Which if you read the book you'll understand why we have so many pigeons.
1: Exactly.
0: But a shout out to Smith & Son as well, because that's a brand new shop.
1: Yeah.
0: You probably know Smith & Son, formerly W.H. Smith at 248 Rue de Rivoli, and now they just opened up a new shop two doors down, just for children's books and young adult books. Mm. And I realized what a fitting connection that you did a big piece of art that's hanging. Sophie, in your painting, is looking in the direction of the Grand Palais. You can see it from where she is. Isn't that cool?
1: Yes, that's right. Well, speaking of bookshops, a bit further up the street or down the street, depends on which direction, is the other old English bookshop, the Galignani.
0: Also begins with G.
1: Exactly, where we also have a little piece of a window.
0: By a complete surprise to us. We're just walking back from our signing. We're like, what?
1: There's a big poster.
0: So that's kind of cool. Mm. I'm going to say something petty that we can maybe take out. We'll decide after.
1: Okay.
0: We won't go on too much about the children's books because I saw a recent review that said, I hate it when he talks about children's books. This is a show about Paris and things to do. That comment is dedicated to you.
1: Oh, dear.
0: Reviewer. That's not a very nice thing to say.
1: No.
0: These are things to see in Paris, too. This is a storefront window.
1: Exactly.
0: It's also how we pay the bills, so don't write nasty reviews. anyway, let's hear that music from Press Maxit again, and then we'll tell you what it is.

0: Yeah.
1: Press says G is for Gainsbourg.
0: But of course.
1: Absolutely. Serge Gainsbourg, the controversial French singer. It occurred to me that we could have done G is for Gainsbourg and gone to the museum, but I wanted to Grand Palais this time. He says this is one of his biggest hits, La Javanaise. La Javanaise. There it is, Javanaise.
0: Mm. I've never heard it before.
1: It's a nice song.
0: Shame on me.
1: Shame on you, yeah. Thanks, Press, for the your original take and for all the other songs this season. To wind things up, I don't think I've said this for about a year or two, but feel free to leave a review to push down other people's of this podcast. There's plenty of reviews, you don't need to do it, but it's always nice with a bit of fresh blood on top. And if you want to support this show and get something back in return, why not do one of the walking tours that I sort of alluded to in the episode?
0: Mm.
1: There's exciting new things coming with the walking tours, by the way.
0: Oh, yeah?
1: New locations.
0: Really?
1: Really, indeed.
0: Are you going to explain a bit further?
1: Well, nothing's set in stone, but let's say, because the episode's about G, Saint-Jean. No, we were walking around Saint-Germain the other day, and we were just finding thing after thing after thing.
0: Oh, it's so good.
1: I mean, honestly,
0: we
1: went for a cocktail in this beautiful hotel bar.
0: Mm.
1: The bar is called James Joyce.
0: Mm.
1: And we already do a Latin Quarter walk, but it's more the sixth arrondissement we don't really touch. And there's just so much cool stuff.
0: Yeah, there's a lot of history.
1: And I think I can sort of do my own unique spin on it. So watch this space. But otherwise, we've got a bunch of tours. Email me if you want. Put me on the spot and see if you can book a tour that doesn't exist yet. I love it when people do that. TheEiffelTower.com/tours. Let's wind it up. Thanks for listening. Go and check out the Grand Palais. And, well, wherever you are and whatever you do, and have a lovely

Hey, I'm Garvey Bailey, sitting in for Tom Power. Welcome to Q. Comedian and writer Maddie Kelly does not shy away from getting uncomfortably personal in her comedy, and audiences are eating it up. She just did The Tonight Show with Jimmy Fallon. She's written sketches for This Hour Has 22 Minutes, and she says she owes a lot of her success to her ultra-kind baseball-playing grandma, Rinky. Maddie Kelly comes by to share some Rinky life lessons and talk about how Canadian comedy is tops. Plus, Dawood Bey has spent decades capturing the soul of Black America with his camera. Now the MacArthur Fellow is turning his lens on landscapes. He says it's all related to illuminating history. Our conversation coming up.

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1: A Paris court has rejected Russian television star Xenia Fedorova's appeal against a ruling that she must leave the country. It comes a week after French authorities accused her of acting as a conduit for disinformation campaigns orchestrated by Moscow to destabilize public order. The former head of the Kremlin-backed Russia Today, France, who's been under house arrest in Paris since last Wednesday, challenged three government measures: the expulsion order, a requirement that she remain in Paris and report to police daily, and a six-month freeze on assets. But an administrative court ruled that she had failed to demonstrate any of these measures caused her immediate and serious harm. And wildfires in the south of France have revealed a cache of 400 historic shells and munitions in the village of Le Porche, according to local authorities. Blasts during the fires, initially thought to be exploding gas cylinders, may have been World War II explosives detonated by the heat. More than 100 explosions were heard on the second night of the fire. Demining operations have now seen most residents return to their homes. However, the mayor of the area has said that certain areas are still off limits. WRP News, I'm Paul McNally.
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4: 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I'm Garvey Bailey, sitting in for Tom Power. Maddie Kelly was only 19 when she decided to try stand-up comedy. She wasn't exactly a funny kid. She hung out mostly with adults, and she credits her grandmother Rinky for shaping her sense of humor. But Maddie grinded it out, first at comedy clubs in Vancouver, then to writing for Canada's longest-running satirical news program, This Hour Has 22 Minutes. Now, for non-Canadian listeners, it's similar to SNL or The Daily Show. Now, Maddie's slowly building the kind of career every comic dreams about. Earlier this year, she hit a major milestone with her late-night debut on The Tonight Show, starring Jimmy Fallon.
5: Consent. It's not a big part of tickling. You tickle someone, they say stop. That's the game. If you get enthusiastic consent to tickle someone, don't tickle them. That's not a safe person for you to tickle.
4: Maddie also just headlined an iconic stage right here in Canada, Just for Laughs in Montreal. I had the chance to talk to Maddie recently about this wild ride she's been on over the last year. And I have to say, I cannot remember laughing this much in an interview. I had to keep it together. I started by asking her about being on The Tonight Show. And let me tell you, I was not expecting what she had to say. Have a listen.
6: I found out I was going on Thursday.
4: Yeah.
6: And I was on day 28 of like an egg freezing cycle.
4: What?
6: Yeah. So I was.
4: I didn't know that this story was going to go that way. But yeah. Okay.
6: I'm a woman in comedy in the truest sense of the word. I sometimes have conflicting priorities.
4: Oh my goodness.
6: And, you know, they pump you full of these hormones. And I'd come here to Toronto to film an album a couple weeks before that. Like, I was doing my shots like in airport bathrooms and cars and like backstage sometimes. And I'm like right about to pop. Like, we've been growing these eggs so we can harvest them and freeze them. And they're like, you're going to be on The Tonight Show on Tuesday. Which was so funny because the whole thing had been so surreal. It kind of worked, you know, it kind of made sense to me. I was like, of course I am. And the doctors were like, well, you might have the surgery Tuesday and you might have it Monday. And I was like, it's Monday. It's happening Monday. I have to go on The Tonight Show. So I had to clear it with them. And I couldn't have sex or go in the bath, but I could go on The Tonight Show.
7: But the fact that you did it,
6: yeah.
7: Like, I mean, I wouldn't have thought as you walked out there looking at you that you were
6: I know.
7: Under medical post-op. Care.
6: Yeah. I know. Well, it was just an adrenaline. I mean, we were just, I think I had a cold sore. Like, my immune system was completely wow. down. And everyone was so kind there, and they really take care of you. Michael Cox was a booker, and the makeup people, and they sewed my dress because I didn't know what to wear. I had a dress that didn't really fit right, and they fixed it for me. But it really is like that 30 Rock behind the scenes, like right. tubas and people in costumes and basketball players all walking by. And I'm just like, yeah. And then nice. I think I was really calm mm-hmm. the whole day because I was exhausted. So it kind of helped. And then right before I went on stage, I just got it in my head. I needed a sip of water and I started spilling the water like all over the floor backstage. So it was like full, like Swedish chef arms. Wow. And then I just walk out on stage. I'm like, hello, everyone.
5: How's everyone doing tonight? Thank you all so much. I'm Maddie. I'm 29. I think people think I'm younger than that because they keep asking me if I'm in school. All the time. Are you in school?
7: How big a deal is a gig like that, landing something like that for a comic?
6: I mean, it's a huge deal for sure. Mm. And I think it always like really helps your career when you can show people what you can do under pressure.
7: Yeah.
6: I'm really lucky because I'm Canadian. So I'd had these things that I considered really high pressure, like going back years. Mm. And then I get to go to America and be like, yeah, I'm brand new.
7: Yeah.
6: It's my TV debut. But honestly, the most nervous I've ever been in my life was for Debaters.
7: Was it Debaters?
6: The first time I did it, because I was such a big fan when I was a kid. Like my family loved it so much and we listened to it every Saturday. And then to be on that stage and it's in front of like 600 people and,
7: right.
6: you know, there might be improv and you're trying to like win the debate and there's all these other elements. The Tonight Show was like scary, but ultimately it was just me and my little 5 minutes that I knew pretty well.
7: Right.
6: Yeah. And my frozen right. eggs.
7: And your frozen eggs. It's such a surprise to me that the Debaters would feel more high pressure for you. You've also just did Just for Laughs Montreal,
6: yeah.
7: which is another kind of classic moment. How is that feeling for you? Was it meaningful?
6: Oh, yeah, of course. It always is. When I went for New Faces in 2023, it was like the biggest deal ever. And that was one of my first like viral clips came out of that. I think it's like funny because you do it at the end of July.
7: Right.
6: And then when you go back to real life, it's like it's August kind of. And it's like everyone's like completely summered out and you've been in like the most intense work vortex of your life. But it was great, the show. I got to headline and do Cafe Cleopatra, which is above a strip club.
7: Oh,
6: and,
7: nice.
6: Yeah, the stripper music was on and the floors were very shiny. It was awesome.
7: Did you kill?
6: I did pretty good, yeah.
7: Of course you did.
6: I had a lot of fun.
7: Of course you did. Your connection to Canadian comedy, it runs pretty deep. And right here in this building, the CBC building, coast to coast to coast, not just this building, but everywhere, you've been doing some things here at the CBC, including the podcast, Let's Make a Rom-Com. But before that, you used to write for the show, This Hour Has 22 Minutes.
6: Yes, yeah.
7: Which I'm sure that must have been... I feel like that would be a high pressure writing job somehow.
6: Right.
7: I wonder about what you remember about writing for that show.
6: I was very lucky. Like there's so many people there who were mentoring me and helping me. But it was very hard to read the news.
7: Was it?
6: Every day like that. Like it's not like a normal news cycle where you're reading. You're like skimming past the bad things to try and find
7: the funny
6: things like a psychopath. Right. Like you are like filtering through the worst things going on in the whole world to be like, please tell me like a man dropped a lottery ticket in a toilet or something. Every day. And you really learn about like, you know, I'd go to like a party and someone would say something about an article and I'd be like, that was redacted 2 days later. Like you just know everything. It makes you kind of weird and antisocial.
7: Well, it makes you a twisted journalist.
6: Right. Yes.
7: That's kind of what it sounds like.
6: I was telling people at the time I worked in news, which I don't know if that was entirely fair. But I was like, you know, working in news, you learn a lot about the Western Empire.
8: It was almost 2 years ago today the government invoked the Emergencies Act to deal with the convoy in Ottawa, February 14th, 2022. But we now know this decision, like so many made on Valentine's Day, was unwelcome.
7: Do you have a favorite bit that you wrote?
6: Yes, I remember one copy joke was the Hockey Board of Canada is going to institute a code of conduct for the players. And the punchline was, that code, the criminal one, hopefully.
7: Ba-dum-bum.
6: Yeah. So stuff like that.
7: That's a good one.
6: Yeah.
7: That's edgy.
6: Well, it's the news, you know.
7: It's the news.
6: Yeah.
7: It is the news. Let's go back in time just for a moment. You were raised by an Indian mom, an Irish dad, living in Vancouver. You were a little girl that liked horses.
6: Yes.
7: You rode horses.
6: I did, yeah.
7: That's very cool. But were you a funny kid? Were you whispering funny jokes into those horses' ears?
6: I was funny to parents.
7: To your parents.
6: And to other people's parents.
7: Okay.
6: Yeah.
7: Oh, to parents.
6: I was not funny to the other kids.
7: Oh.
6: I don't know why. I just didn't have a good handle on it. I don't know. You know the kids that are like wanting to be at like upstairs when the birthday party's going on, like hanging out with the parents?
7: Yes.
6: I was like that. I guess I was an only child till I was like 8.
7: Right.
6: But yeah, I don't think I was that funny. I don't know if it was because I was a girl, so people just thought I was like strange. But I think I really needed the discipline of stand-up comedy to really start to crack it properly.
7: But when did that whole idea, because at 19 mm-hmm. you get on stage for the first time.
6: Yeah.
7: So fill that gap for me between mm-hmm. I'm not very funny, I'm hanging out with the adults upstairs, nobody's laughing at this point, but now I'm on stage. What happened between to make you think, yeah, this is what I need to be doing?
6: Well, I was just trying to audition as an actress, and I was always writing my own scripts and everything, and then I was on the improv team in college. But in high school, I was watching a lot of stand-up, and I was reading like biographies. I was reading Mindy Kaling's book and Tina Fey's book that they were coming out at that time, and definitely like watching so many sitcoms.
7: Mm-hmm.
6: But I used to say I wouldn't really know till I bombed.
7: Ah.
6: It took me like 6 months. I mean, I wasn't having like the best sets of all time, but I didn't like bomb because I was like, what if I can't handle that?
7: Right.
6: You know, I can't say that I'm going to be a stand-up comedian like that. Everyone says that's part of it. And they always say that you're going to get your biggest bomb like when you need it. Like it's an ego-correcting mechanism. I had a really bad one once in Victoria.
7: Mm-hmm.
6: They just didn't think I was joking. They thought I was doing a speech or something. And, you know, maybe that's on them. Like, I don't know.
7: What were you talking about?
6: I remember talking about, like, getting the wrong Uber Eats order
7: mm-hmm.
6: and that being the worst thing that's ever happened to me, which was, like, sarcasm.
7: Yeah.
6: But they were just like, you're spoiled. Like, why are you here? You can feel when they don't think you're cool or when I've seen people covering up their laughter because the rest of the crowd is so not liking it to the point where they don't want to out themselves as, like, being brave for liking it.
7: That seems twisted to me.
6: I know, but it's just group mentality, you know? Like, no one wants to stick their neck out for the weird girl that's bombing. One great laugher can turn a room completely.
7: Right.
6: Sometimes you just look at the guy and you're like, thank you. That's great. There used to be this guy, Doug. Well, there still is. But in Vancouver, there's one of our, he like runs shows now. But at the time, mm-hmm. he was just a really dedicated audience member. But he has such a great laugh. We all knew him because he would just come to shows and really help.
7: Oh, I love Doug.
6: Shout out.
7: I read that your comedy influences are Wanda Sykes who is amazing, Rory Scoville,
6: mm-hmm.
7: but this one, your Grammy, Rinky.
6: Oh, yes.
7: Tell me about Rinky.
6: Oh, yeah. I could talk about her all day. Well, firstly, her name is Rinky. I mean,
7: that's already.
6: Her name is Teresa, but they call her Rinky because she likes ice skating.
7: Oh.
6: She's taller than me.
7: Uh-huh.
6: She was born in New Waterford.
7: Yes.
6: And she was like, I'm not marrying a coal miner. So she joined the Air Force by herself.
7: So she was born in New Waterford.
6: Cape Breton. Yeah.
7: Her name is Teresa.
6: Yes.
7: But everyone calls her Rinky.
6: Yeah. Because they all have pet names.
7: I love her already.
6: This is something Indian and Irish people have in common. It's like, your name is Christopher, but we call you Chuchi.
7: So on what side of the family is she?
6: She's my dad's mom.
7: Your dad's mom.
6: She was actually my first viral video ever because we have this tradition in my family where you scream when you cut your birthday cake and she kind of roasts you if you don't do it well enough. And I just took an offhand video of my family doing this and it went like crazy viral. Like everyone loves her. She's just so larger than life. And she's really like she you know, I think about like vibration a lot or frequency that people are kind of at.
7: Mm-hmm.
6: And she is tuned into something very pure. She has so much integrity. She has so much love and care. She has so much like spunk. You know, she always used to talk about she wouldn't go hang out with the other women in the neighborhood to have tea because she didn't like that they gossiped.
7: Oh.
6: Like she didn't really do bad things. She didn't drink. She's very Roman Catholic.
7: Huh.
6: She just really walks the walk and she cleans her entire house with a toothbrush. I don't know. She doesn't sleep much. She's like the good version of Donald Trump. She only sleeps 2 hours a night. But she uses the other 22 to just
7: be good.
6: Be good to people. She knows everyone's name. She's in her 80s. She used to play baseball with all the kids in the neighborhood.
7: Yeah.
6: But her pelvic floor was shot from having so many kids. So she had to hit the ball out of the park so she could walk the bases.
7: I'm sorry.
6: She's just built different. She's just a different kind of person.
7: I'm Garby Bailey. You're listening to Q. You're in the middle of my conversation with the hilarious Maddie Kelly. Things are going pretty well for Maddie these days. She was just on The Tonight Show, and she recently headlined Just for Laughs. She was also recently honored by the Future of Film Showcase in Toronto for her work as an emerging creator. Maddie is proudly Canadian, although she now lives in New York with her boyfriend. In fact, she tells me that life is going so well these days that she's running out of material to use in her stand-up. We'll get to all of that a bit later, but first, when Maddie first started doing stand-up, there was an instrument which was a big part of her act, and she's since abandoned it, even though it was working pretty well for her. That's where we pick things up. The ukulele was once part of your show.
6: Yeah.
7: But then you abandoned it.
6: You know, it was 2015.
7: Okay.
6: Ukuleles were everywhere.
7: It's true.
6: I loved playing it, but I did not really feel like the same adrenaline from having a song land as I did a joke. Huh. I loved the feeling of like going up there with nothing and
7: just being
6: making
7: you.
6: It something.
7: Yeah.
6: It was very people liked it. So it was kind of like an early opportunity to abandon something that was working in favor of something that brought me more artistic joy.
7: Is that something that you strive to do?
6: Yes.
7: Okay.
6: Yeah. I mean, not that I want to abandon everything that's always working, but if I'm not having fun, and I don't think everyone else is going to have as much fun either long term.
7: Right.
6: But I talked to Ivan Decker and Dino Archie about it, and they said, you know, there's going to be a day where people are lined up around the block and they paid money to see you. Not like the whole show, but just you. And that's going to be harder. So if you practice, if you're abandoning yourself now, imagine how hard it's going to be then. Which looking back, that was a very kind thing of them to say to me so early on.
7: Yeah.
6: Because you don't project success like that when you're starting out, unless you're like a psychopath, I think.
7: But do you feel like there is that support in comedy circles for each other? Does that kind of supportive talk happen behind the scenes?
6: Okay, there's two answers to this.
7: Okay.
6: I think there is support for people that ask for it in life. I think when you ask questions with a genuine curiosity, people respond to that. And I think people often will say, like, that's networking or that's sinister. But people really do want to help you, I think, to be better, because we all want better artists.
7: Right.
6: Who doesn't want that? But also, I'm so grateful that I grew up comedically in Canada, because we really support each other.
7: Is that's the culture here?
6: Yeah.
7: Is one of support.
6: Because we all want the scene to be better so people continue to come to local comedy shows and not just see a headliner they recognize, but just go to a lineup of comedians they don't know just because it's in the neighborhood.
7: I've spoken to a few comedians on the show, and that seems to be the secret sauce of Canada. Like, I hear it over and over again that there's quite a support network. The fact that everyone wants everyone else to succeed is something that's rare.
6: Yeah.
7: In comedy, in this stage in your life, what are you finding yourself thinking about or drawing from for your writing and for your stand-up?
6: Well, I am struggling a little bit because I'm very happy in my relationship right now.
7: Oh, that's good.
6: Yeah, but it's not really providing much material, which is sort of interesting. And, you know, I'm about to be one of those people that's talking about the airport too much, because that is where I'm spending a significant amount of my time.
7: Right.
6: But via rail, you're next. You're getting roasted any day because it's kind of crazy around there. But hopefully something cool will happen to me soon I can talk about. I try to start write every day, and I try and write, I'm beginning with the prompt, what would I do if I had no material and I had to do stand-up tonight? We have the opportunity to talk about something that happened an hour ago.
7: Right.
6: So.
7: And do you have the opportunity to have someone squirming in their seat but chuckling at it?
6: Yeah.
7: At the same time.
6: Well, you have to create the tension in order to break it, you know?
7: Right.
6: That's why clean comedy is so hard.
7: Tell me about walking into the clean comedy world.
6: I'm not like squeaky clean. Like, I'll swear, I'll talk. My new closers talking about getting chlamydia last year. But I'm not, I would agree that I'm not in like the shock comedy arena. But I try and talk about things that really matter to me. And a lot of the time that is politics. Mm. And that can be, you know, shocking for people, I think. And I go to all over the place in the States. And honestly, I would kind of prefer it if they genuinely really are Republican. Because if you can really make them laugh about their own guy, that's a great feeling.
7: That's a victory.
6: That's a victory.
7: That's a victory.
6: Yeah.
7: I'm wondering about the next thing, the next goalpost that you have set out for yourself, because you are making a lot of people laugh. You've done the Tonight Show. Mm-hmm. You've been on. What's going on?
6: I would like to host the Oscars pregnant.
7: Oh, that is very specific.
6: Yeah. Well, it combines a couple of my goals.
7: That is specific.
6: I think I will be the first person to do it, but I'm not sure.
7: And how? What's the path to there?
6: Well, first comes love.
7: Okay.
6: And then comes marriage.
7: Not the pregnancy part. I think I know that part.
6: I don't know how you get booked on Oscars, but I think if I say it in enough interviews, you know, I'm a big believer in manifesting.
7: It's going to happen.
6: Yeah.
7: Oh, I believe you.
6: Thank you. Well, you know, I will say, freezing your eggs before you go on The Tonight Show has to be the best practice you could possibly get. So in that way, I'm very aligned.
7: You're all over it.
6: I'm lucky.
7: You did this wonderful keynote. I heard parts of it at the Future of Film Showcase right here in Toronto. And you said something really interesting. You said, I think anyone I've ever talked to who's older and still making work is doing it because it's never enough. And you recognize that it's something that will always be with you, that always wanting more, that it's never enough, and it's a beautiful thing to arrive at. Can you explain that to me? That idea of striving and not quite getting there, but what it gives you.
6: Well, it came to me twofold.
7: Yeah.
6: The first one was that I realized I was in a rush to finish my to-do list. Mm. And this was something that I was experiencing, you know, year after year, this
7: like
6: sort
7: your
6: of
7: life,
6: urgency.
7: Your life to-do list?
6: No, just a literal to-do list that's on my computer.
7: Oh, okay.
6: And then one day I realized, if I was to finish this list, I'm going to put more things on it.
7: Right.
6: So why am I so in a rush? That's impossible. That's a paradox.
7: Okay.
6: You're not going to finish it. You don't want to finish it. You would put more things on it. That's life.
7: Yeah.
6: So that allowed me to, you know, you when you cook and you want to eat the food really badly, it always turns out bad.
7: Yeah.
6: Versus if you're able to be not hungry enough to be rushing, but enjoy the cooking process, it'll taste better.
7: Mm.
6: It was kind of like this whole revelation about doing as opposed to accomplishing,
7: right?
6: Like loving the doing. This is also a long time coming because I remember an episode of the show called The Comedians, and Billy Crystal is talking to Josh Gad, and Josh Gad is like, why do you still want to make work? Like, I don't get it. Like, you're Billy Crystal. And he says, I want you to picture yourself at 20 and tell yourself like you're in the highest grossing movie ever on Disney. You're doing this, you're doing this. And not to be braggadocious, but you're in a television show with Billy Crystal because they play themselves in it. Wouldn't that blow your mind? And he goes, yeah. And he goes, is it enough? And he goes, no. And he goes, it's never going to be.
7: Right.
6: You just love making work and you have a passion to make really good work if you have it.
7: Mm-hmm.
6: And that is never going to go away. So you don't have to freak out about that. Try and rid yourself of that urgency.
7: Mm-hmm.
6: You just accept it.
7: I love it. It has been great talking to you.
6: Yes, thank you.
7: I'm really looking forward to seeing you cross the stage pregnant at the Oscars.
6: Me too.
7: It's
6: and you'll be there.
7: Yes. Are you manifesting that for me too?
6: I am.
7: I appreciate you so much. I really do. Good luck with everything. Thank you so much.
6: Thank you.
7: I can't wait for us to cross that stage, Maddie. That was my conversation with comedian Maddie Kelly. She's currently headlining clubs all over North America. If you want to catch her on stage, check out her website, maddiekelly.net.
9: If you're spending time on the Normandy coast this summer, don't miss one of the region's most spectacular evenings. Every Thursday night in August, Cabourg hosts its Nocturne Équestre, a series of open-air equestrian shows at the racecourse just behind the seafront. As daylight fades, riders, horses, music, and lighting come together in performances combining dressage, stunt riding, and storytelling. It's an event that celebrates Normandy's long equestrian tradition, with some of France's finest horses performing beneath the evening sky. Cabourg has long been associated with horses, elegant seaside holidays, and writer Marcel Proust, making it one of Normandy's most charming resorts. The shows usually begin around 9 p.m, making them the perfect way to end a summer day by the sea. Stay tuned for more on World Radio Paris.
7: Garvey Bailey. I'm sitting in for Tom Power. You're listening to Q. Have you ever walked into a photography exhibit and felt like you just stepped into history? That's what it felt like for me when I got to see the latest work by photographer Dawood Bey. Dawood is one of the most influential photographers around today, a MacArthur Fellow and an educator whose portraits of Black Americans have helped redefine contemporary photography. I've been a fan of his photography for as long as I can remember, starting with his portraits from the mid-70s and another deeply important series, The Birmingham Project. That one focused on the Black children that were killed in the 1963 church bombing in Birmingham, Alabama. But lately, Dawood's turned his lens away from portraits and to landscapes, to the rivers, the forest, and roads that hold the memory of escaped slaves on the Underground Railroad. When I heard he was presenting a new exhibition and I was going to get the chance to speak with him, I was elated. Before we spoke, I went to the Art Gallery of Ontario and walked through the exhibition. It was all Dawood Bey. His eye and sensibility. But somehow it was his work taken to a new level. The experience was immersive. His landscapes pulled me in with a force. The film and the soundscapes that were running alongside the pictures, they kept me right on the edge of being almost overwhelmed. I felt history. I could smell the earth and sense the coolness of the water in his photos. I felt the familiarity of his eye, but also had the feeling of witnessing the beginning of something new. I had so many questions to ask him about his love of history and his deep connection to Harlem. But first, I asked him about music. When you were growing up in Queens, you played jazz professionally. I'm a jazz head, so this is a fascinating thing for me. You were intent on drumming as perhaps a career, but then you decided photography. Why? What was happening?
10: Well, it was interesting. You know, music was my first creative, expressive form. My first great creative influence was, and still is, John Coltrane.
7: Okay.
10: The shape of the world changed when I heard John Coltrane's music. And I think the rigor and the transcendent nature of his work is still my benchmark.
7: Mm.
10: So I'm still very much connected to the music. If you're in New York or Chicago, you're more likely to find me in a jazz club than in a museum, which I go to also, of course. But the music is still, even though I no longer play professionally and haven't for a very long time, music remains a deeply rooted sort of inspiration for me.
7: Right. I think I heard you or read you talking about the fact that there is something that is very similar about the practice of jazz and the practice of your artistry now, which is photography, that there is a synergy there.
10: I think it has to do with having come up playing improvisational music, music in which you don't play the same thing each time. And you can do that confidently if you're on top of your craft.
7: That's right.
10: And so for me, when I go into these landscape situations, not knowing what I'm going to do, I'm not fazed because, again, I have the ability to go into a situation and improvise. The parameters start with the rectangular space of the photographic frame. And even in making film, you're still working within the space and shape of that rectangular form. Now, music, you have bars, and in making photography and film, you have the frame. And whatever you're going to do, and you can do almost anything, but it has to happen inside of that space. There's a kind of coherence that has to take shape in the photograph. For me, there's a real relationship between the two.
7: The musicality of you is just coming out right now. So I'm very glad that we're talking about music.
10: It's very much a part of who I am.
7: It's in you. It is very much in you. I want to go back to Harlem for a moment. Famously, you began with street photography in Harlem in the mid-70s with the photos that would eventually become part of your series, Harlem USA. I'm wondering what you set out to capture with those photos.
10: Well, it's interesting because in relation to the work that I'm doing now that is explicitly driven by history, the work that I did and the work that I began making in Harlem was also driven by history, first by my family's history, because my mother and father lived in Harlem, and they met in a church in Harlem, and they got married afterwards. Harlem is basically the beginning of my story.
7: Right.
10: And Harlem also figures very prominently within the Black socio-cultural imagination, maybe beginning with the Harlem Renaissance.
7: For sure.
10: And the coherence of this moment of extraordinary expression coming out of Harlem continues to be an inspiration. And then also, when I was born, my parents moved from Harlem. My brother had been born a year and a half before. And I guess when I came along, that apartment they had in Sugar Hill just got too small.
7: Right.
10: And it was time to move.
7: Right.
10: And so they moved out to Queens. But we continued to visit family and friends there. So I had, throughout my childhood and my teen years, a very real connection to this place that I had never lived in, but was still deeply connected to.
7: That backdrop of Harlem, I just wonder about the stories you saw yourself telling, and do you feel like you accomplished telling the story that you wanted to tell with that series?
10: Definitely.
7: Yeah.
10: Definitely, because people in the photograph came to the opening or they came to the exhibition, most of whom had never been to the Studio Museum in Harlem before. But they heard that this photographer they'd been seeing in the street for 5 years, he got some pictures up in that place. And it's pictures of us.
7: Wow.
10: So folks showed up. And that also began to set the tone for my intentional engagement with the museum space.
7: Right.
10: Doing things with museums very intentionally, not just to have an exhibition, but to shift the audience or to open up a different conversation. In that case, it was about bringing the community outside of the museum into the museum, with the hopes that that community would actually then show up to see this exhibition that was about them. Because museums, as you know, can be a very off-putting place for folks who didn't grow up going to them.
7: That's right. I'm wondering about these days. I know that you've been interested in history, but now it feels like you're kind of locked into something.
10: I'm very interested.
7: Let's put the very on it now.
10: Yeah.
7: Tell me about the very.
10: That may well be a function of the fact that I was 25 years old when Harlem on My Mind, Harlem USA, opened. I was 16 years old when I saw Harlem on My Mind that shaped my interest in adding to that conversation. And I'm 73 years old now. So, you know, I really believe that this idea of making work about history. It happened in a real epiphany kind of moment.
7: Tell me about that epiphanous moment.
10: Well, when I was 11 years old, a book came out called The Movement, and it was a book of photographs of and about the civil rights movement. It was published by the Student Nonviolent Coordinating Committee, commissioned the playwright and writer Lorraine Hansberry to write a text to weave these photographs together. My mom and dad went to hear James Baldwin give a talk at the church that I grew up in. And after Baldwin's talk at the reception, they were selling this book. My parents brought this book home. Basically, they were pictures that were everything my parents had tried to shield me from. They were lynching photographs, horrific photographs in the book, including one of a young girl was pretty much the same age that I was, which may have been why it resonated so strongly. And it was a picture of Addie Mae Collins, who was the sister of Sarah Jean Collins, who was one of the four girls who had been killed in the dynamiting of the 16th Street Baptist Church in Birmingham.
7: In Birmingham, okay.
10: And she had been in the room also, but she was further away from the wall behind which the dynamite had been planted. Mm-hmm. So she wasn't killed, but she was wounded. And the picture that I saw was her in the aftermath of that incident, lying fragile in a hospital bed, gauze bandages over her eyes. And I looked at that picture, and it just seared its way into my psyche. It was almost like she was looking at me through those bandages. I had a profound response to that picture. You know, I've often said that there's my life before that picture and that book, and my life after. That book and that picture kind of changed everything for me. And several decades later, while I was lying in bed, all of a sudden I sat bolt upright. I didn't really know what to sit bolt upright meant until that moment. I thought it was just a phrase. But then I sat bolt upright like somebody had smacked me on the back of the head. And what came was that picture of the young wounded black girl. And so I decided I need to go to Birmingham. You know, I haven't forgotten. She's kind of reaching out, calling me to come to Birmingham. You need to come here. And so I went.
7: The Birmingham Project is what came out of that. And it's just an incredible project where you did a series of portraits, pairing photographs of a child, which would have been around the same age as one of the actually six kids that were killed,
10: and the four boys later that same day.
7: Right, when the bomb went off in Birmingham. So you take these children that are around the same age, you photograph
10: the
7: them.
10: The exact same age.
7: Exactly the same age.
10: That much more rigorous.
7: Yeah.
10: Because I didn't want to do kind of that.
7: You wanted exactly.
10: About. I wanted children who embodied the exact ages of those four girls and two boys.
7: Yeah.
10: The girls were 14 and 12. The boys were 13 and 16.
7: Yeah.
10: So I wanted young people who were those exact ages.
7: Also, as a part of the diptychs, are the adults that would have been the same age.
10: 50 years later.
7: 50 years later.
10: When I was making the photograph and then paired them.
7: Yeah.
10: As a way of embodying 50 years in that single diptych, as a way of embodying the past in the contemporary moment.

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1: Nobel Prize winner Geoffrey Hinton warns AI without appropriate guardrails could one day even lead to human extinction. 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
2: Garvey Bailey. This is Q. You're listening to my conversation with the acclaimed American photographer Dawood Bey. For most of his career, Dawood was known for his incredible portraits of Black Americans. But these days, he's moved away from portraits and has started capturing landscapes connected still to African American history. At first glance, they couldn't seem more different. Portraits and landscapes. But Dawood tells me they actually come from exactly the same place.
3: When people say to me, oh, your work is so different now, there are no people in the photograph. And I said, they're still there.
2: Mm-hmm.
3: They're still there. I said, but think about it as them no longer being in front of the camera. But to me, they're behind the camera, mm-hmm. and I'm looking out at the world as if through their eyes. Which is what I'm thinking when I'm there. I wouldn't go so far as to say I'm channeling their presence as I make the work, but that wouldn't be entirely inaccurate mm-hmm. either. I kind of see myself standing in the present, looking back into the past.
2: Oh, wow. Interesting.
3: And what I'm seeing as I look through the camera, imagining those Black bodies that inhabited the space that I'm now standing in. I'm trying to, because the pictures are made from an eye-level vantage point, I'm not just going there to make interesting pictures and tilt the frame and do all kind mm-hmm. of formally. I'm trying to view and imagine and think about that landscape and that place as if through their eyes.
2: Tell me about those places, why they were significant. And what is the history that they're telling us about?
3: The landscape in which that trauma was enacted on the Black body in our coming from Africa to the Americas and becoming African American.
2: Mm-hmm.
3: And the escape from enslavement.
2: Mm-hmm.
3: to freedom across Lake Erie
2: right.
3: and trying to imagine that path of fugitivity and self-liberation from the southern states to the edge of Lake Erie and then on to presumed freedom in Canada.
2: So these landscapes are of these spaces where we could imagine a fugitive walking through, walking towards these spaces of freedom.
3: Hiding in. Moving through.
2: Right.
3: Some of them were actual locations.
2: Oh.
3: I did a lot of research. Some of them are locations of what were called underground railroad stations.
2: Right.
3: Houses that were underground railroad stations. And I began to think of it as a way to imagine that journey. It's not meant to document the literal path of fugitivity and escape.
2: Mm.
3: But it's not a completely random fabrication.
2: Right.
3: It's all in proximity to places that are known.
2: Critical fabulation.
3: Thank you.
2: Okay. Landscape photography has not been in the purview of Black folks.
3: Yep.
2: There's not a lot of Black landscape. I can't think of one other than yourself.
3: Yeah, once I began this work and started doing research, I became acutely aware of the absence of a Black presence in this landscape tradition. So one of the other things, in addition to being motivated by the need to tell the stories of our ancestors and bring them into a contemporary conversation, the other piece of and the ambition for the work is to assert a Black presence in this history of landscape photography.
2: These photographs, like, I just want you to take us inside the AGO, because what they have done is something, what you've all put together is something quite remarkable. So they're your photographs, the landscape photographs, and then in proximity to them are these African artifacts, objects, pieces of art that are right across, like within touching distance.
3: Yeah, in very close proximity.
2: Tell me about the reason for that and how you think it works with your photography.
3: All of the work, those landscapes, they're the path of fugitivity for Africans / African Americans moving through the landscape. The other project that's being shown here is called In This Place.
2: Mm-hmm.
3: And that's a photograph of plantation landscape. So while again, there is no visible human presence and either of these groups of photographs, they are very much rooted in the presence of Africans who were brought in chains to America. Putting those in conversation with the African objects from the AGO's collection provides an opportunity for me to be able to engage or represent in some way the unseen presence in the photograph. Who was moving through this landscape? The people that made these objects.
2: Right.
3: That's who it was.
2: Right.
3: It gives them a more tangible and palpable presence. And it brings their world, the complicated

0: Two things. Langston Hughes' dream variation poem, that final couplet, night coming tenderly, black like me. This idea of attaching blackness to tenderness. He could have said, night comes threateningly, black like me. But he said, no, night coming tenderly, black like me. So that led me to think about the tender embrace of blackness around these fugitive African Americans moving through the landscape. That's one. The second influence is the photograph by Roy DiCaraba, mm-hmm. who, along with John Coltrane, Coltrane and DiCaraba are my two endearing benchmarks, North Stars, call them what you want. They're what I've always aspired to. And DiCaraba's photographs, a lot of them are very dark. Roy DiCaraba had this idea about blackness being the subject and blackness being the broader narrative, but also the material blackness being the thing that was the photograph. Mm-hmm. So it's these three different ways of thinking about blackness. The photographs were not made under those conditions mm-hmm. of darkness. I printed them to create the blackness that I wanted to allude to. The black bodies moving through this black space towards self-liberation. So it's a conceptual idea given material form.
1: I want to thank you so much for taking the time to answer these so many questions.
0: But well, thank you.
1: It has been just a pleasure, and thank you for the work as well.
0: Thank you very much. I appreciate it.
1: Dalwood Bay is an American photographer. You can see his new exhibition, Dalwood Bay Material Histories, Living Landscapes, at the Art Gallery of Ontario. It's being presented in partnership with the Toronto Biennial of Art 2026. That's from now through spring of next year.

before we get out of here today, we've got time for one more song. Anaïs Cardot is a French and Gabonese artist who started her musical career when she was a student at the University of Ottawa. Her music blends jazz and soul and folk. She puts it all together, basically all the genres she was exposed to as a kid. She's worked with influential artists like Wizkid and Asha K. And she is definitely an artist to watch. This is a song of hers. It's called FOMO.

0: That's Anais Cardo with FOMO. It's off her EP, Map of Her Shadows, which is out right now. And that is it for Q today. Tomorrow on the show, violinist Vijay Gupta seemed destined for classical music greatness from a very early age. He performed at Carnegie Hall when he was just 8 years old, studied at Juilliard and Yale, and joined the Los Angeles Philharmonic at 19. But behind that success, he was struggling with anxiety and addiction and burnout. He's got a brand new memoir, and he'll be here with an incredible story tomorrow. If you want to get in touch with the show, q@cbc.ca is the best way to do that. I'm Garvey Bailey, sitting in for Tom Power. Catch you next time.
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1: From Feature Story News in London, I'm Simon Gaitan. A cargo ship has reportedly been struck in the Strait of Hormuz amid contradicting claims on the status of US-Iran talks. US President Trump claimed talks would begin with Iran, but Tehran has denied it is in negotiations with the US. Jagruti Dave reports from Washington.
2: Many analysts looking at the pattern of this war will say it's Groundhog Day. We've seen the threats of serious military escalation, followed by a pause, a demand for a deal, and then the resumption of strikes over something like the Strait of Hormuz. And so there are patterns of similarities, but there are some differences as well. This time Iran saying it's not in talks with the US, despite Donald Trump's claim that Iran is begging for negotiations. Another difference is that we know from the Saudi Arabian press agency that the Saudi Crown Prince talked to President Trump, and there's clear concerns from the Gulf about regional security if there's an escalation. So it seems that there is more regional pressure at play here, with the threat of Iran hitting Gulf energy infrastructure in retaliation to US strikes. So there's clearly a growing move to try to bring diplomacy back on track, but both sides are very much doubling down on their positions publicly. So there's every chance we could see the same cycle repeated again, but with more serious repercussions regionally and for the global economy.
1: Overnight attacks by Ukrainian drones on Russia's two biggest cities killed 6 people and injured at least 10. Russia claims it has hit critical infrastructure in Ukraine. Daria Bundachuk reports more from Moscow.
3: 5 were killed and 6 more injured in Tuesday's attack by Ukrainian drones on Moscow's outskirts. The region's governor Andrei Vorobyov said a warehouse caught fire. Another consumer goods warehouse was attacked near Russia's second largest city, St. Petersburg, with 1 civilian reportedly killed. At least 320 Ukrainian drones were shot down over Russian regions overnight. Meanwhile, Russia's military command reported it had hit 7 dry cargo ships in the Ukrainian port of Nikolaev and Odessa in the Black Sea overnight.
1: EU interior ministers met on Tuesday to discuss the Ceuta migrant crisis after calls for stronger border security. Some members had initially reacted angrily to Spain's handling of tens of thousands of migrants crossing the border from Morocco to the Spanish exclave. Ross Cullen reports.
4: Well, interior ministers from around Europe are joining that video link on Tuesday, and the French interior minister, Laurent Nunez, said that we hailed Spain's management of the crisis, that we stand in solidarity with Spain. All of this is a far cry from the general positions. At the end of last week, the 31st of July, 1st of August, countries like Italy were so cross with Spain over the surge of migrants into Ceuta that they suspended the passport-free travel zone. So this call on Tuesday was a chance to clear the air, try to dial down some of the rhetoric, EU officials agreeing to reinforce returns and expand partnerships with third countries.
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1: Welcome everyone to World Radio Paris, where to go out in Paris. In this segment, we talk about places to eat, drink, and enjoy a sunny Sunday afternoon, and generally enjoy life in this beautiful city, especially when Paris decides to give us one of those perfect sunny afternoons. The goal of the show is simple, helping you discover new spots around the city, whether you're longtime Parisian, newly arrived, or just visiting. I'm Clara, and I'm delighted to take you on this journey. Today, I want to take you to a stylish and calming little cafe in the 3rd arrondissement that has become a favorite for matcha lovers across Paris. Matcha 66. Tucked into the creative and lively street of the 3rd arrondissement, Matcha 66 is one of those places that feel instantly soothing the moment you walk in. The space is minimalist and modern, with soft colors, clean design, and a relaxed atmosphere that makes it easy to slow down for a while, whether you're meeting a friend, working quietly, or just taking a break from the city. As the name suggests, Matcha is the star here. From beautifully prepared traditional matcha to creamy lattes and creative seasonal drinks, everything is made with care and attention to flavor. The drinks strike the perfect balance between earthy, smooth, and refreshing, making Matcha 66 a standout spot for anyone who appreciates good quality tea. The cafe also offers pastries and light bites that pair perfectly with the drinks, making it a great option for a late morning stop, an afternoon treat, or a calm solo moment in the middle of a busy day. What makes Matcha 66 especially appealing is its atmosphere. It has that distinctly Parisian blend of trendiness and ease. Stylish without trying too hard, you'll often find a mix of locals, students, creatives, and visitors all sharing the same quiet appreciation for a really good cup of matcha. However, there's one small thing to keep in mind before visiting. Matcha 66 does not have a restroom available for customers, so just keep that in mind. Getting there is simple. Matcha 66 is located in the 3rd arrondissement, with the closest metro stops being Temple, Line 3, and Altimetière, Line 3 and 11, both just a short walk away. And once you're there, you're perfectly placed to wander through the galleries, boutiques, and charming street that makes this part of Paris so enjoyable to explore. So, if you're looking for a calm, stylish cafe with excellent matcha and a relaxed neighborhood feel, Matcha 66 is definitely worth a visit. That's it for this week's recommendation. Happy exploring, happy eating, and I'll see you next time. I can't wait to show you around, so I hope you join me again for next episode of Where to Go Out in Paris.
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If you're spending time on the Normandy coast this summer, don't miss one of the region's most spectacular evenings. Every Thursday night in August, Cabourg hosts its Nocturne Équestre, a series of open-air equestrian shows at the racecourse just behind the seafront. As daylight fades, riders, horses, music, and lighting come together in performances combining dressage, stunt riding, and storytelling. It's an event that celebrates Normandy's long equestrian tradition, with some of France's finest horses performing beneath the evening sky. Cabourg has long been associated with horses, elegant seaside holidays, and writer Marcel Proust, making it one of Normandy's most charming resorts. The shows usually begin around 9 p.m, making them the perfect way to end a summer day by the sea. Stay tuned for more on World Radio Paris.

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1: A Paris court has rejected Russian television star Xenia Fedorova's appeal against a ruling that she must leave the country. It comes a week after French authorities accused her of acting as a conduit for disinformation campaigns orchestrated by Moscow to destabilize public order. The former head of the Kremlin-backed Russia Today, France, who's been under house arrest in Paris since last Wednesday, challenged three government measures: the expulsion order, a requirement that she remain in Paris and report to police daily, and a six-month freeze on assets. But an administrative court ruled that she had failed to demonstrate any of these measures caused her immediate and serious harm. And wildfires in the south of France have revealed a cache of 400 historic shells and munitions in the village of Le Porche, according to local authorities. Blasts during the fires, initially thought to be exploding gas cylinders, may have been World War II explosives detonated by the heat. More than 100 explosions were heard on the second night of the fire. Demining operations have now seen most residents return to their homes. However, the mayor of the area has said that certain areas are still off limits. WRP News, I'm Paul McNally.
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Nobel Prize winner Geoffrey Hinton warns AI without appropriate guardrails could one day even lead to human extinction. The solution? Develop its maternal instincts. Coming up on Ideas. 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

0: This is your weather forecast for Wednesday. The heat wave in the north is ending. Paris will be pleasant at 28 Celsius and partly cloudy. Normandy will cool off at 25 degrees and sunny most of the day. Perfect weather for a beach day in Cannes with 31 degrees. Water temperature ranges from 19 in Normandy to 27 in Monaco. Stay tuned to WRP.
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0: Hi, I'm Chris Howden. Right now there is a rocket zipping through space on a collision course with the moon. And early Wednesday morning on the East Coast, that SpaceX rocket is expected to hit the lunar surface at extremely high speed. A planetary scientist tells us what astronomers hope to learn from this attack on our only natural satellite and why he'll be awake to observe the impact. That's coming up on As It Happens.
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1: Welcome to NewsHour from the BBC World Service. I'm Sean Lay. Today, Iran and Oman negotiate a new status for the Strait of Hormuz that, if agreed, would see it reopened.
2: We are no longer talking about if Iran would control parts of the straits, but rather how Iran would control parts of the straits and how ships would have to coordinate with it.
1: Gaza's shattered infrastructure has yet to be rebuilt, but this Palestinian who lost everything in the war is carving out a future to support his family working remotely in IT.
3: I can work here in Gaza, anything that is in freelancing work, starting from mobile application for iPhone, Android, to websites, even ads. So anything that can be worked from remotely, we can do it here in Gaza.
1: And why SpaceX expects a space crash on the moon. All that and more after the news.
4: BBC News with Moira Alderson. Oil prices have fallen by about 5% after two senior US officials again talked up the possibility of a diplomatic breakthrough to reopen the Strait of Hormuz. The Secretary of State Marco Rubio and the Treasury Secretary Scott Bessent expressed hopes that a deal might be done in a couple of days. Qatar is one of the countries mediating between Washington and Tehran. Majid Al-Ansari is a Qatari Foreign Ministry spokesperson.
5: We can confirm that the efforts are still ongoing with all the parties. We are looking towards diplomatic resolution as we are speaking right now. As you know, there are current efforts on the ground that are in very progressive stages, and we are working with all the parties to see these efforts.
4: Meanwhile, Iran's foreign ministry spokesman says talks with Oman on a new mechanism for vessels going through the strait have been positive. President Zelensky has accused Russian soldiers of taking pleasure in killing people after footage emerged which showed a Ukrainian market trader being chased by a drone. The 52-year-old was selling vegetables in Kherson. He survived but suffered shrapnel wounds. Here's our diplomatic correspondent, Paul Adams.
6: Since the city of Kherson in southern Ukraine was liberated in 2022, it has been constantly targeted in this way. And there is just ample evidence that the Russians, who are just across the river, send these drones over the river. They have cameras on them so they can see what they're doing. And in this video, you see a drone literally chasing this man. He's called Yuri, from one side of his van to the other and back again. There is absolutely no doubt that he is being tormented by this thing.
4: Cameroon's long-time president, Paul Biya, has reshuffled his top military leaders amid growing speculation about the 93-year-old's health and whereabouts. He hasn't been seen in public for almost 2 months. More from Electra Naismith.
7: The world's oldest head of state left Cameroon on the 7th of June for what was described as a brief stay in Europe. It's now his longest known stay abroad since taking office in 1982. Last month, President Biya's own ruling party convened a rare meeting of senior leaders amid mounting criticism of his absence. The government dismissed fears of a power vacuum on Sunday, saying the president was alive and would return soon. The shift in military leadership came a day later via presidential decrees issued, say state media, in Switzerland. But that hasn't stopped questions about their authenticity.
4: Police in Libya say a large number of inmates have broken out of a prison in a town west of the capital, Tripoli. The town, Suman, has also seen clashes between armed groups and the security forces, as has a neighbouring town, Zawiya. The police have not said how many people escaped the Suman jail. World News from the BBC. European Union member states have united behind Spain's response after a chaotic influx of up to 70,000 migrants into its territory of Ceuta from Morocco last week. After a meeting of the bloc's interior ministers, the EU's migration chief said the mass illegal entry had tested border security and resilience to disinformation. Officials in California say a deadly fire in the Los Angeles area last year was caused by sparks from an out-of-use transmission tower owned by the regional power company. A joint report from the LA County Fire Department and CAL FIRE concluded an electrical discharge had ejected hot particles onto dry vegetation, starting the destructive Eaton fire in the suburb of Altadena. The fire raged for nearly a month, killing 19 people. Guatemala's raised its alert level after the Fuego volcano erupted, spewing lava and plumes of ash. Nearly 1,000 people who live on the volcano's slopes have left their homes. The Fuego volcano is located less than 100 kilometres from Guatemala City, but there's been no impact on the international airport so far. Guatemala has undergone several mass evacuations in recent years due to regular seismic and volcanic activity. The unlikely breakout star of the Men's Football World Cup, Cape Verde's goalkeeper, Vozinho, has officially joined Chile's most decorated football club, Colo-Colo. Temuskin Debasai has this report.
0: Colo-Colo will hold a special event at their stadium on Wednesday to welcome their newest signing. Vozinho arrived in Chile earlier this week to a rapturous welcome by the Chilean club supporters at Santiago Airport. The 40-year-old became a social media sensation during the World Cup. His standout performances helped Cape Verde reach the knockout stage, losing narrowly to runners-up Argentina in the last 32. Cape Verde were also the only side that did not concede a goal against Spain, who went on to be crowned world champions.
4: BBC News.
8: Hello to you and welcome to NewsHour from the BBC World Service with me, Sean Lay, coming to you live from the BBC studios in central London. We begin this hour with growing signs that Iran and Oman, which have land on either side of the Strait of Hormuz, may have agreed arrangements for managing shipping in and out of this globally critical waterway. The United States has been agitating for the strait to be reopened, conscious that the disruption caused to world trade by its closure is adding significantly to cost pressures on American consumers, the people who will, in November, become voters in the midterm elections. Earlier on Tuesday, the US Treasury Secretary Scott Bessent said Washington could reach a deal with the Iranians by Wednesday to reopen the Strait of Hormuz. Here he is talking about that on CNBC.
9: We've seen President Trump last week threatened what would have been one of the largest military campaigns, or the largest military campaign since World War II, against the Iranians. And now we are, because of that, we are in talks with the Iranians. And I think there is a chance we may have a deal today or tomorrow to open the strait and move towards a more normalized position in this conflict.
8: There is some skepticism from experts in the Middle East about that suggestion that Iran and the United States are talking to each other. Iran had certainly been talking with Oman about the strait, and Oman is likely to have kept Washington, its ally, fully informed. If so, President Trump would be able to endorse a deal done to reopen the strait and try to get some political capital from the outcome, even if his own administration wasn't actually responsible for achieving it. But what might a deal between Iran and Oman look like? It's a question I put to Dina Esfandiari, the Middle East lead at Bloomberg Economics.
2: It looks like the contours of a very, very limited deal appear to be on the table. And it looks like that deal is going to be solely focused on the Strait of Hormuz and how ships would go in and out. Now, what's really being discussed right now appears to be one route in and one route out, one alongside the Iranian coast, one alongside the Omani coast. But that appears to be the broad contours of what's being discussed.
8: So, in effect, it would formalise what's emerged during the course of the conflict, with Iran saying, we control, or at least we control this route into the Strait of Hormuz, in a situation where in the past nobody controlled access or egress from the Strait of Hormuz. Is that what we think is now happening?
2: Absolutely. We are no longer talking about if Iran would coordinate with ships or control parts of the straits, but rather how Iran would control parts of the straits and how ships would have to coordinate with it, which is a very different situation and a huge strategic gain for Iran.
8: Is it going to cost the shipping companies for their craft to be allowed in and out of the Strait of Hormuz? Is that clear?
2: Well, that appears to be the million-dollar question right now, quite literally. The Iranians certainly have been clear from the beginning. They want to impose a cost. They want something to show for this war. They need something to show for this war because of the economic situation back home, and this would help towards that. So they've been talking about a toll. When that became unpalatable, they started talking about fees that have been imposed in other waterways by other people. So they're really trying to draw a parallel and downplay it. Now, What's critical is that this has been completely in opposition to the US position and even to some of the European positions when it comes to management of the strait. But it looks like, at the end of the day, it might become a bit of a fait accompli.
1: It's also striking that the US Secretary of State Marco Rubio just a few days ago was saying explicitly that what was at stake here is not simply the issue of what is, I'll quote him in fact, what is at stake here is not simply the question of what is happening in the Strait of Hormuz. It's a very fundamental principle about freedom of navigation. If this deal is as it has been described, then that would effectively be something that the United States is having to accept a compromise on.
2: Absolutely. Freedom of navigation in the Strait of Hormuz is a thing of the past. Events on the ground have demonstrated that that is not the case today. The deal that is being reported is formalizing the fact that freedom of navigation is no longer going to be a thing in this waterway. So I think those days are gone and we're not going to be able to return to the pre-war situation of freedom of navigation.
1: And in terms of why it should matter to us in other parts of the world, how important is it to get the strait reopened and the free movement of shipping there? How much disruption has this caused over the last, 6 months or so?
2: The disruption has been significant. We have a tendency to just talk about the disruption in energy, so oil and the provision of gas from Qatar. But actually, it covers many different sectors. It disrupts food supplies because a lot of the world's fertilizer goes through there. But it also disrupts food supplies for the Gulf Arab states that border these waters as well. So it's a very serious situation, and the longer it lasts, the worse it gets. But it's important to highlight that what we're talking about here is not really the perpetual closing of the strait, but rather who's going to be administering it. That's really what this deal focuses on. Iran stands to gain from opening the strait. So I think its opening is just a matter of time. It really is that freedom of navigation will no longer be the case in the strait, but it will be open.
1: The US President Donald Trump was saying just a matter of hours ago that he thought the oil companies were, well, in effect, profiteering from what had happened, that they were overcharging for oil. How much impact could a deal on the Strait of Hormuz have on the oil price and therefore on the prices that are hurting consumers in so many countries around the world?
2: Well, I think we heard actually today, which was very interesting, that the Saudi Aramco, the national producer of oil, had actually made a significant profit as a result of the rise in oil prices, despite the fact that Saudi Arabia has been getting less barrels out. So evidently, some people are still profiting off this state of affairs, as it were. Now, we've seen that anytime there's good news when it comes to the Iran war, the price of oil decreases. We saw it today when Qatar announced that they thought something was happening and there was a deal to be had. We saw it on Monday when markets opened after President Trump had said on Monday afternoon there will be talks. This is a cycle that we've been privy to over the last few months. So it's undeniable that if there really is a deal to be had, if the strait opens, then yes, the price of oil is likely to go down. And that will have an impact on the consumer.
1: That's Dina Esfandiari of Bloomberg Economics. Partly in response to US Treasury Secretary Scott Bessent's comments, the price of Brent crude oil dropped by 4% Tuesday. The five biggest Western energy companies, that's BP, Chevron, ExxonMobil, Shell and Total Energies, posted a combined net profit of almost $47 billion. President Trump weighed in by criticising them for making too much money as a result of the war. He demanded that they lower prices for consumers. The world's largest oil producer is, as Dina was mentioning there, Saudi Aramco. Its profits in the last quarter were up 44%. That's despite the limited access through the Strait of Hormuz, as well as Houthi attacks on Saudi ships journeying through the Red Sea. Emma Ashford is a senior fellow with the Stimson Center's Reimagine US Grand Strategy program. I asked Emma if we should be surprised by the amount of money made by those five energy companies.
10: You know, it's funny, under other circumstances, one can see President Trump being very pleased by these profits for the energy companies. But what is happening here is what always happens during this kind of energy crisis. Consumers pay more as prices have gone up. That means energy companies end up actually reaping a windfall. And so we shouldn't be surprised by this, but we are going to see this political backlash.
1: The president says they're making too much money. Is it possible to say to what extent the price of oil has gone up because there is a scarcity, because it's getting difficult to get it to market because of the war, or a combination of that and companies putting up their prices because they can?
10: Companies are not artificially inflating their prices. In fact, oil is one of those markets where we actually see pronounced volatility in the price on markets and then as it filters down to consumers. What we can say is that even though oil prices are sticking about $90 or $100 a barrel at the moment, that's pretty low by historical standards, but it's 150% of what it was just 6 months ago. So that is where that extra profit is coming from.
1: And what are the companies doing with that profit?
10: For the most part, at least if we're talking about Western energy companies, they appear to be using it to pay down debt, bolster their bottom lines, and put themselves in a position for a future where perhaps oil prices go down again. There is a difference, I would say, between Western oil companies like Exxon or Chevron, which are doing very well out of this crisis, and the more traditional state-owned oil companies in the Gulf, like Saudi Aramco, which are doing okay, but they're suffering a lot more because they're the ones who can't get their product to market as easily.
1: Now, if there is a deal that allows the Strait of Hormuz to be open again and free navigation of ships in and out, what knock-on effect could that have on the oil price?
10: So it's very likely that if we get a deal, the analysts estimate that, you know, within 6 to 9 months, we could actually have a glut of oil on the market because more production has come online. Everybody's looking for new sources. So we would expect that price to go back down again pretty quickly. It would take a few months for production to dial back up. But, you know, within, again, 6 months to a year, we would probably be in a much better place.
1: Nonetheless, the profits will have been accrued. Is there likely to be further political pressure, do you think, in countries for some kind of windfall tax on the basis that the level of profits has been extraordinarily high and that maybe those countries will feel that their consumers, their voters, should share the benefits with the oil companies?
10: This is a really common political discussion when we get this kind of price spike. The problem is, of course, that if you are an energy company, maybe you're experiencing windfall today, but next week, next year, maybe the price goes down substantially and you are in a more difficult situation. You don't necessarily get support from the government to back you in that case. So oil is a very volatile business. Prices go up and down a lot, and companies have to use the profits from the good times to tide them through the bad times. So I think we will see political pressure, but it's probably not long-term a good thing for that to happen.
1: What about in the United States? Because we've had this signal from the president of his displeasure. A lot of companies respond to President Trump's signals because they're worried about what he will do if they don't. Is there any sense that the Trump administration might look at, if not a windfall tax, some kind of price cap on energy in the United States?
10: I mean, with this administration, you can never take anything off the table. But I think it's very notable that, you know, the president is suddenly worried about this. But, you know, as recently as a week or two back, he was talking about how great it was that America had record exports of energy, that we were producing enough to supply the world. So I think what the administration is trying to do is dig itself out of a hole on Iran, a hole that is about the war with Iran, that's about the strategic problems, the Strait of Hormuz. It's not going to be solved by pressuring energy companies. And I really doubt the administration is going to be able to achieve what they want with sort of angry tweets on the subject.
1: That is Emma Ashford from the Stimson Centre in Washington, D.C. You're listening to the BBC World Service. This is NewsHour. Coming up, the musical which uses humour to raise awareness about the chronic women's health condition, endometriosis.
11: It's funny and it has a message. Parts of it will leave you in tears, but you'll also be like rolling on the floor laughing.
1: Our headlines this hour: oil prices have again fallen after the latest suggestion from US officials that a deal with Iran about reopening the Strait of Hormuz might be imminent. President Volodymyr Zelensky of Ukraine has accused Russia's military of taking pleasure in killing ordinary people after a video emerged of a drone hunting down and injuring a Ukrainian vegetable seller.
8: And the goalkeeper of Cape Verde football team has become an unexpected star at the World Cup, has now signed for a club, the leading club in Chile, Colo-Colo.

0: This is Sean Lay at the BBC studios in London with NewsHour, live from the BBC World Service. A mass funeral has taken place in Gaza City for 112 people who died in an Israeli airstrike 3 years ago, ever since the bodies had been trapped under collapsed buildings. Last week, President Trump announced that Hamas is ready to disarm and Israel to withdraw once it has done so from Gaza. It's close to a year now since the US brokered a ceasefire deal between the two sides, but there's still been no rebuilding. Most Gazans remain in tent camps or in the rubble of half-destroyed homes. In the most trying circumstances, though, some are attempting to connect to the outside world and make a living through their laptops. Israel imposes tight restrictions on foreign journalists entering Gaza, so our Middle East correspondent Yolan Nell has been taking advantage of that remote access to speak online to tech workers in Gaza.
1: I lost all of my equipment, I lost my house, I lost my office, and I was thinking that is the end of the world here in Gaza.
2: Mahran Bayed, his wife and three young children now live in a tent in Gaza City. Despite his ruined surroundings, he's one of thousands of well-educated Gazans trying to make a living online, coding and programming.
1: I can work here in Gaza, anything that is in freelancing work, starting from mobile application for iPhone, Android, Flutter, to websites, even ads. So anything that can be worked from remotely, we can do it here in Gaza.
2: With Gaza's economy all but destroyed and 80% of people with no income, NGOs see the potential of remote work to fill a desperate need.
3: Yeah, it's really critical. I mean, we talk about it now as sort of a digital lifeline, right? This idea that if you have a laptop, if you have a working internet connection, you can work and earn income.
2: Nicole Hark is country director for the American NGO Mercy Corps, which is trying to help Gazans, focusing on training, getting contacts for freelancers, and supporting the new independent co-working spaces that are popping up in Gaza City and elsewhere.
3: It's really critical to help people get back to work. They don't want to be dependent on aid. They're not looking to sit there and do nothing, right? But it's really finding a safe space and finding something that's affordable and that continues to have consistent electricity and internet is shockingly incredibly difficult.
2: These hubs have generators and solar panels to provide power and a better internet connection, while most of the population is still living in tents.
4: So let's start with AI engineering. I got these two questions from an engineer, and actually I stuck.
2: Wala Validis is a 24-year-old computer software engineer and her family's main breadwinner. Today, she's talking to one of her mentors, based in California's Silicon Valley.
4: I have lots of international mentors who not just help me in the technical skills, also in the soft skills, also in the mental health. And my mental health, it's not in zero, it's in minus. So, yeah, if you want to complete despite all of these struggles and circumstances, or do you want to just wait for a miracle to happen or wait for something to happen and absolutely it will not happen if you don't do anything.
2: Wala has recently got a full-time job with a Dubai-based company. With almost daily bombings, as Israel says it's continuing to target Hamas, safety is still a big concern. And there are plenty of other challenges for tech-savvy Gazans to overcome. As well as the unstable electricity and internet, banking restrictions make it difficult to be paid. Mahran is finding it hard to get his laptop screen repaired at this makeshift workshop. There are tight Israeli restrictions on what comes into Gaza, including computer parts, because Israel sees them as having a possible military use.
1: This test is very hard for us, but we are trying to survive. We are trying to say thanks God for what we can do and we start our life again.
2: Gaza's wider recovery may be at a standstill, and yet its tech workers give a glimpse of a brighter possible future.
0: That was Yolan Nell reporting. The Via Alpina is one of the world's toughest endurance challenges, a trail across the Alps spanning 2,000 kilometres, covering 8 different countries with 116 stages. Ultrarunner Sophie Woods, who's 42, has become the fastest person to complete it, which she did at the weekend after just 29 days. The course has an elevation equivalent to climbing Mount Everest a dozen times, going through a series of countries, Slovenia, Austria, Germany, Liechtenstein, Switzerland and France, before ending on the Mediterranean coast in Monaco. And I bet that's a sight for sore eyes after such a long climb. Well, Sophie has been telling NewsHour's Regina Vaidyanathan about the challenge.
5: Every day was tough, just really tough. You know, I think when we first planned it, I actually expected to move faster than I did. The terrain was a lot more technical than I was expecting, and we faced quite a few sort of crises along the way.
6: I mean, you talk about some of the challenges there. Of course, Europe is going through a heat wave at the moment. What sort of extreme weather conditions did you personally encounter on your run?
5: Oh, so we had two heat waves, which was awesome. I think it probably got up to about 37 degrees, which is a lot when you're at altitude running. And then we also had some storms to contend with. And then there were just all sorts of things, like the van had, you know, a flat tire at one point. We had to deal with huge swarms of bugs, and it was, yeah, it was a challenging time, not to mention the fact that there were wildfires happening at the same time that we had to actually divert away from because the route went right through them.
6: And how do you prepare for something like this?
5: I've been running ultramarathons for the last decade. I've run in some of the most incredible races around the world, and I think that really prepares you. It's spending long days out by yourself, learning how to be strong and capable in the mountains and have skills to effectively save yourself in, you know, these sorts of conditions is something that you build over years of experience. But leading into this, I was very aware that my body was going to take a pretty big hit. And so I was focusing a lot on my strength work, on making sure that I was eating like really well and making sure that I started with as many stores as I could.
6: You've spoken in the past, haven't you, Sophie, about some of the fertility challenges you faced as well and how some of that in some ways inspired you to take on this challenge. I wonder if you could share more about that as well.
5: Yeah, I mean, going through trying to get pregnant and IVF whilst also being an ultra runner is a really contradictory sort of thing. You're so used to getting your body to do what you ask it to do, and then all of a sudden it just won't cooperate. And coming to terms with the fact that we weren't going to have a child has been really, really difficult for me. And so this kind of, I guess I fell out of love with my body and out of love with my sport, and this has really reignited that passion again, because my body's amazing. She's just done the most incredible thing for me, and I've had the most amazing adventure, which is why I got into the sport in the first place, was to have adventures in incredible environments.
6: And how do you mentally prepare for this? You've spoken about the physical preparation.
5: The mental side of it is really important. And I think that I have really practiced this through my years of racing, of just, I just keep moving. No matter what happens, I just keep moving. Like the urge to stop, there is always going to be that little voice in your head being like, oh, just have a wee seat. Why not? There's one there. You know, nothing grows in the comfort zone. So you just got to keep moving forward. And I think if you practice that enough, it just becomes conditioning. And also the fact that I had so many people out there supporting me and cheering me on, like that is invaluable, to know that no matter what time of day I was out on the trail, if it was the middle of the night, there were people somewhere in the world checking on my little dot, making sure that I was still moving.
0: And she certainly was, Sophie Woods, who completed the Via Alpina in just 29 days.
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0: 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Which one? 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
1: BBC News with Moira Alderson. Oil prices have fallen by as much as 5% after two senior US officials once again talked up the possibility of an emerging diplomatic breakthrough to reopen the Strait of Hormuz. The US Secretary of State Marco Rubio and the Treasury Secretary Scott Bessent expressed hopes that a deal might happen in the next few days. An Indian merchant ship has come under attack in the Red Sea off the coast of Yemen. India says the vessel capsized and sank after being hit by a projectile. The crew, most of them Indian nationals, were rescued. President Zelensky has accused Russia's military of taking pleasure in killing people after video emerged showing a Ukrainian market trader being chased by a drone. The 52-year-old was injured when the drone circled his vehicle and then exploded. The head of the Russian Orthodox Church, Patriarch Kirill, has been criticised for saying that Russia's nuclear weapons were a sign of God's grace. The Moscow Komsomolets newspaper said his remarks represented a shift for the church and its morals. Police in Libya say a large number of inmates have broken out of a prison in a town west of the capital, Tripoli. There have been clashes between armed groups and the security forces in Sorman and a neighbouring town. Officials in California say the deadly Eaton fire in the Los Angeles area in 2025 was caused by sparks from an out-of-use transmission tower owned by the regional power company. The fire raged for nearly a month, killing 19 people. And the breakout star of the Men's Football World Cup, Cape Verde's goalkeeper Vozinha, has officially joined Chile's most decorated football club, Colo-Colo, in Santiago. Vozinha said he'd always felt he would play for a big team. The club will open its stadium on Wednesday for a special welcome event. That's the latest. BBC News.
0: Welcome back to NewsHour. In London, we're coming out of a heatwave which has brought sweltering temperatures for more than a fortnight. It's been that way on and off in Europe for most of the summer. The continent has been trying to buy its way out of the heat. Air conditioner exports from China into the European Union hit nearly $3.8 billion in the first half of the year. That's up more than 40% on a year ago. Many shops across the continent have sold out and prices have climbed. Business Daily's Sam Fenwick has been following the money chain behind Europe's aircon boom.
2: This is a queue outside a discount supermarket in Paris one morning in July. The queue goes round the building. They're not there for freshly baked bread. They're there for a box with a fan in it. Within minutes, the shelves are empty. There are scuffles in the aisles and fights break out, and this footage goes viral. Only about a fifth of European homes have air conditioning at all. In Northern Europe, it's more like one in ten. But France alone has had four heat waves since May. Nicolas Leger is a retail analyst at Nielsen IQ in France. He says 4.6 million fans and air conditioners were sold in France between January and June, double last year, three times the figure of 4 years ago. But then the stock ran out.
3: This year, the average price spent by buyers has increased by 10%. Sometimes you have no choice.
2: Most of Europe's air conditioning is made in China. Midea is one of the biggest manufacturers. It sold out of portable units in June. The problem isn't making them, it's getting them here. By sea from southern China takes 2 to 3 months with customs. So a unit ordered when the heatwave starts arrives after the summer's over. Tobias Strobel is Midea's head of innovation for Europe.
4: We transported some 1,000 units by train. We will not make much margin, but at least we can provide some of the porters because of this big demand.
2: Air conditioners put on a freight train across Asia because the ships are too slow. And then you switch the thing on, and everybody switches theirs on at the same time. Dr. Chris Roslow is a senior analyst at the energy think tank Ember.
5: The most intense heat wave so far happened in late June. And in the evening period, especially, the grids came under quite a lot of pressure. So we had in France, power prices spiked above 300 euros per megawatt hour. In Belgium, we actually saw a spike up to 900 euros. And just for context, power prices are typically around 50 to 100 euros. So this is several multiples above normal.
2: The bigger cost is what comes next, because this isn't a one-off summer. Professor Diana Ulget-Vorceps is vice chair of the Intergovernmental Panel on Climate Change.
6: By 2030, the International Energy Agency projects cooling will add more new demand to our electricity than artificial intelligence. You can imagine it's really very massive.
2: Europe's energy regulator says the amount being invested in the grid needs to double if energy needs are to be met.
0: That's Sam Vanek reporting from Business Daily.

0: This is NewsHour from the BBC World Service with me, Sean Lay. At the end of last week, Spain was receiving a deluge of criticism from other members of the European Union who were part of a free movement zone because more than 70,000 people had broken through barriers and entered one of Spain's African territories, Ceuta. The incident stoked European fears of illegal migration, but Ceuta is not part of the free movement zone known as Schengen, so people arriving there don't have an automatic right of entry to the Spanish mainland. The angry protests from Italy, Finland and Denmark last week, therefore, say as much about their own domestic politics as they do about what happened in Ceuta. On Tuesday, at a virtual meeting coordinated from Brussels, Spain received praise from other EU interior ministers, not criticism, for its response to the incursion over the land border with Morocco, as well as from the sea. The European Union's migration chief blamed the illegal entry on a combination of disinformation and people smugglers. European Commissioner for Internal Affairs and Migration, Magnus Brunner, told journalists that ministers had supported Spain and had praised Europe's handling of the migration issue.
1: By every measure, Europe has not had this much control over illegal migration in decades. But of course, the events from Ceuta, that's also pretty clear, show that that dramatic images beat actually the best statistics.
0: EU Commissioner Magnus Brunner. Well, the incident in Ceuta is the first major test of the EU's migration pact, which came into force in June this year after many years of negotiations. So what came out of the meeting in Brussels? It's a question I put to Zoya Sheftalovic, who's chief EU correspondent for Politico magazine and also hosts its Brussels Playbook podcast.
2: It was held virtually on Tuesday among the EU's Home Affairs ministers. And basically, what they agreed was that migration is a really important thing that the EU needs to deal with. They're going to task the European Commission with coming up with additional proposals that they will present around about the fall in September or October, and then they will vote on these and adopt them probably in October. But what they want to do is they want to beef up some of the EU's migration rules and beef up the EU's border agency Frontex.
0: Right. And in that respect, a lot of that is to do with presumably the coastal regions of the EU, not just these North African territories. What do they make of the kind of politics of all of this? Because it did look last week as if some of the countries were weighing in because they have their own elections coming up, because they have their own problem and their fear of being outmaneuvered by political parties further to the right. I mean, the example I'm thinking of is Italy and Giorgia Meloni.
2: Indeed. And look, I think you heard from Magnus Brunner, the EU's migration commissioner, picking up on that, saying that these images were very powerful, more powerful than statistics. And the point he was making there was that basically because of those images spreading on social media, spreading along the far right circles on various parts of the internet, on social media, there was this need in some of those countries like Italy, like Denmark, whose governments are very anti-migrant and support stronger rules for migration entry into Europe. They did feel this need to kind of crack down on it. But certainly one thing that the Spanish were really upset about, and something that the Spanish minister raised today at this meeting, is the fact that some of the information that was being spread, particularly by some of the Italian politicians, was not accurate because it suggested that these migrants were able to move into mainland Europe when in fact this was not the case.
0: We're talking obviously, understandably, a lot about Europe today because that's where the meeting was and it's the EU countries who called that meeting. I wonder though what impact this is having, for example, for Morocco, this big influx of people leaving its territory, then many of them, most of them in fact, coming back, criticism of the Moroccan government, some in Europe even suggesting that they might have facilitated this to make a diplomatic point.
2: So this is something that's very interesting. The EU and Spain in particular, but also other EU governments, have been very reticent to blame Morocco in this incident. What they've been saying is that the Moroccans have been cooperating, they've taken the migrants back and they've helped with the processing and with the returns. So everyone is very careful not to criticize the Moroccans because they need Morocco's cooperation in order to be able to deal with future such incidents and prevent them from happening again. But the EU did say that they were going to investigate what it was that led to this influx of migrants. And I think one of those questions will be what role the authorities in Morocco played made, whether they allowed the migrants to come through or not. That's certainly a question that's being raised, whether this was just sort of a freak accident or something caused it.
0: That's Zoya Sheftalovic, the EU chief correspondent for Politico. Well, we've heard a lot about the people who crossed into Ceuta last week, but little from them. NewsHour has managed to speak to Ayoub, a 23-year-old administrative assistant from Casablanca in Morocco. Speaking through a local translator, whose translation has been independently verified, Ayoub told me how he came to cross from Morocco to one of Spain's territories on the North African coast.
3: I had a call from my friends, and they told me that there is a live on social media. When we opened that live, we saw a lot of people trying to cross the borders. So when we went there, we had the thought of actually trying to go as well. On our way, we found a lot of authorities blocking the road and trying to stop the people from going where they're going. Eventually, we went there and we went through some mountains. We were trying to get through.
0: Am I right in saying that Ayoub, you ended up having to swim for part of the journey?
3: I swam for about like 1 kilometer or something like that.
0: And what were the conditions like in the water? Were there other people trying to cross in the sea?
3: Actually, that swim was probably the most traumatic experience I've ever had in my life. I've seen people dying around me. I've seen people get beaten up. There was a lot of chaos. There was a lot of deaths. There was a lot of violence. I just felt like I was going to die at that moment, and I was going to die drowning.
0: It must be quite hard to process all of this. Can I ask, Ayoub, once you got to Ceuta, what were conditions like there for you? Were you able to get food? Were you able to get somewhere to wash? Where were you staying? How were you being treated by people there?
3: Well, the first day, actually, it was a bit hard because once we got there, at the time, it was very chaotic. It was almost like in an emergency state where everyone was out there. Everyone was trying to save themselves. It was chaotic. People were also a bit furious. There was no food. There was no water. There was no shelter. We were trying to hide because the authorities were scouting the place all over. However, in the second day, we actually went out to find some food because we couldn't withstand the pain of hunger. But eventually, we tried to go somewhere. We actually went somewhere that is pretty calm and pretty nice. And honestly, it was actually beautiful the way people treated us. They treated us like we were their own, their sons and daughters. And so it felt good. We had shelter, we had food, we had everything.
0: It sounds, talking to you, Ayoub, as if you hadn't really planned this. It was spontaneous, your decision to try to get into Ceuta. I just wonder why you went, what it was you were hoping for.
3: The reason why I went there is mainly because of unemployment, you know, because our country is suffering from unemployment and it's suffering from a lot of economical misfortune, to say the least. And I was hoping I'd go there, I'd find a decent life, I would find a job, I would be appreciated, I would meet other cultures, and I just wanted to be free.
0: Would you now rather go home, or do you still want to go to Europe?
3: I haven't risked my life for nothing. I want to be free. I want to pursue my studies, and I want a chance in life.
0: That was Ayoub. She's 23 years old, originally from Casablanca in Morocco, who is currently still in Ceuta. A drifting SpaceX rocket is expected to crash into the moon Wednesday. Falcon 9 was launched last year and carried equipment for a US and Japanese mission to gather data on the surface of the moon. But a part of the rocket that was jettisoned has unintentionally begun a journey of its own towards the moon, and it's travelling very fast. Catherine Haymans is Professor of Astrophysics at the University of Edinburgh. She's also the Astronomer Royal for Scotland. And she told me more about Falcon 9 and how a piece of it ended up on a collision course.
4: when you have these rocket launches, SpaceX is famous for some of it coming back down again and being reused, but there's always a second part, the upper stage of the rocket, that ends up out in space. And more often than not, they end up burning up in our atmosphere eventually. But this particular part of the rocket ended up on a different trajectory that has now floating around up there orbiting for the last 18 months or so, and is now coming on a collision course with our neighbour, the Moon.
0: Right, and it's going at a fair old speed, isn't it? I mean, how much impact is it likely to make? And I suppose the kind of question that a lot of people listening will want to know is, will we be able to see any of it?
4: Yeah, so I feel both cross and excited about this event, because space debris littering the Moon, there's lots of things to feel cross about this, but as my inner scientist is also quite excited, because we know exactly how fast this rocket is moving. It's 5,900 miles per hour. We know its weight, 4 tons, its dimensions, it's 15 meters long and 4 meters in its diameter. We know exactly where it's going to hit, which means we can point our telescopes at it to see what happens. And here's the really interesting thing. So we've got computer simulations of what would happen if this thing hit the Moon, given what we know about the surface of the Moon right now. And the predictions are that a plume will rise up, about 1 million kilograms of debris will rise up. This plume will go up and out to about 20 kilometers above the surface. A tall central spike will go up 50 kilometers in height. And then over about the course of 10 minutes, the gravity of the Moon will bring it back down again. And that's what we're really interested in. If we see that, then that tells us that our models of the Moon are really good. If we don't see that, then it means we've got more to learn about the Moon, which is important over the next few years, decades, in this push to get humans back on the surface of the Moon. So your question, Sean, was will we be able to see it? So people in the UK know. So this is happening at 7:34 in the morning UK time, or if you're elsewhere on the globe, it's 2:34 Eastern Daylight Time. And so in the UK, it's going to be too bright for us to see anything. But for our friends in the Americas, where it's nighttime, maybe. We just don't know. So some of the world's biggest telescopes are going to be looking at it. So the Very Large Telescope at the European Southern Observatory is going to be looking at it. Other telescopes across the globe. I think this is quite exciting. I think if you are an amateur astronomer in the Americas, why not take a look? You want to look at the Einstein crater.
0: That's Professor Catherine Haymans, who is Astronomer Royal for Scotland, talking about the forthcoming crash of Falcon 9, a bit of a SpaceX rocket that is plummeting towards the Moon and will arrive there, in about 10 hours or so from now. This is NewsHour on the BBC World Service, and I will be back with you in just over a minute. Stay with us.
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0: but it is. The characters kind of, they feel like people that you know or people that we've been.
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2: A reminder of our top story this hour. Oil prices have again fallen after the latest suggestions from US officials that a deal with Iran about reopening the Strait of Hormuz might be imminent. Earlier on this programme, we heard from Dina Esfandiari, who is Middle East lead for Bloomberg Economics.
3: We are no longer talking about if Iran would control parts of the straits, but rather how Iran would control parts of the straits and how ships would have to coordinate with it, which is a very different situation and a huge strategic gain for Iran.
2: And our other headlines this hour, President Volodymyr Zelensky of Ukraine has accused Russia's military of taking pleasure in killing ordinary people after a video emerged of a drone hunting down and injuring a Ukrainian vegetable seller. And the Cape Verde goalkeeper from the World Cup has signed for a club in Chile, its most famous one. This is the BBC in London. I'm Sean Lay. You are listening to NewsHour. Now, finally, we're going to take a light-hearted look at a serious medical condition. Endometriosis affects around one in every 10 women. It's a condition that's more likely to make a sufferer scream than sing. But a musical is about to open at Edinburgh's celebrated Fringe Festival in Scotland in the hope of getting more people talking about it. In endometriosis, tissue similar to the lining of the uterus grows outside, bringing excruciating pain, exhaustion, and for some women, infertility. It's a condition that is unpleasant, it's often ignored, and it begs the question, how do you turn it into entertainment, even with dancing doctors? Well, Endometriosis, the musical, tells the story of Jane, who's trying to work out why she's always in pain. Mariah Bartholdi, one of the co-writers, has spoken to Regini.
4: So this is a disease that affects 1 in 10 women worldwide. A lot of researchers, and myself included, think that number is even higher, something like 1 in 7, which is more than 200 million people around the world. Yet it takes on average 10 years to get a diagnosis. This is because there's not very much research funding, doctors aren't trained in it, and patients themselves don't know about the symptoms to look for to ask their doctor about. This is a chronic, systemic, full-body disease that affects every part of your life. And we thought if we can just get some more people aware of it, that we would be doing our mission.
5: I have to confess, I have endometriosis, and until I was diagnosed 2 years ago, I didn't even know what it was. So there's clearly an awareness challenge, isn't there, Maria? How do you think this musical is going to help with raising information and awareness about the condition?
4: Well, we like to say as long as people leave our musical at least knowing the word endometriosis, which is in the title, we've at least done part of our mission.
6: I wish my life wouldn't end. Every time I get my monthly friend.
4: We try to talk about the disease. The show is about our character Jane and her road to getting a diagnosis, which, as you know, as many people know, is an extremely long and fraught one. And so by the end of the show, they've got a lot of information about what the symptoms are, what a treatment plan might look like, and steps moving forward. So hopefully people in the audience, if they have endometriosis, can see themselves in this show.

0: It's an incredibly painful condition, isn't it? And a serious one. How do you turn that into a musical comedy?
1: Yeah, so my writing partner, Kristen, and I were both very funny people. I'm a comedian. And when she asked me if I wanted to write this musical, I was like, absolutely. And we knew already it was going to be a comedy. I think humor is one of the things that helps us survive, right?
2: This is not pretend. I don't need a friend. Don't just condescend like I haven't tried. I can say goodbye, hold my head up high. There's no need to cry.
1: At the end of the day, when you've cried all the tears you can cry, sometimes all that's left is laughter. And we hope that audiences have a fantastic time at this show. It's really, really funny. It's funny and it has a message. So it'll leave you, like, parts of it will leave you in tears, absolutely. But you'll also be, like, rolling on the floor laughing when you watch it as well. And we think that combination helps the message stick in people's minds a little bit better.
0: There's a strange

0: twist to all of this, isn't there, Maria? Because you have endometriosis, but at the time you agreed to work on this musical with Kristen, you weren't actually diagnosed, were you?
1: Yeah, that's correct. So Kristen was diagnosed and had been for a while when she asked me if we should write this musical together. And I said, you know, I'm not sure. That seems like a pretty niche topic or whatever. And I sat with it for a little while and eventually realized she was correct and we should move forward with it. And it took producing the musical twice for me to actually realize I too had endometriosis. I had been to my doctor many times for period pain and associated things that go along with this disease, and had always, you know, been turned away or rebuffed or told me that period pain was normal or all these kinds of things that we hear time and time again, right? But it was only because I had the information from writing this musical that I was brave enough to actually go to my doctor and say, no, I want the surgery. I want to have endometriosis confirmed. And she actually tried to brush me off and said, you know, that's a pretty big step. But I pushed only because I had written this show. And sure enough, she told me it was the worst case she had ever seen. So the gaslighting from the medical community is a real thing. And even I think within our family groups, within our friend groups, within ourselves, we tell ourselves that it's normal time and time again, when really it's not.
0: And how do you feel about taking this to the Edinburgh Festival, one of the most famous musical and theatre festivals in the world?
1: Yeah, this is absolutely thrilling for us. We've produced the show twice and we've had excellent reviews. Audiences have loved it. And my co-writer Kristen said to me, hey, why don't we take it to the biggest theatre festival of all? And I said, you know what? It's crazy, but let's do it. You know, we've got a big worldwide audience. This is a worldwide disease. Like, we need to raise awareness on a global scale. And a theater festival like this with more than 4,000 shows certainly helps us do that.
0: You're a comedian. How are you making endometriosis funny then?
1: We call it an absurdist comedy because honestly, living with this disease, trying to get a diagnosis, trying to find adequate treatment, doctors who believe you, in and of itself, is absurd, right? So I feel like the premise and the way we've approached the show reflects the reality of living with this disease. And there's a lot that when you take 10 steps back from it, it can be funny. We have a scene and a song called TMI, which stands for too much information. And it's where our lead character, Jane, is trying to talk to her family about her problems with pain. And the family is so uncomfortable, they can't bring themselves to talk about it with her, which is certainly something that, you know, I think a lot of people with endometriosis can relate to. And so the scene is comedic in that the family keeps trying to divert the conversation and use euphemisms to try and talk about her pain when really they're avoiding the topic entirely. So it's a really serious thing that we're trying to say in this scene, a serious message, but we're doing it in a comedic fashion.
0: And why would someone who hasn't heard of endometriosis or got endometriosis find this an entertaining musical?
1: I feel like a lot of people can connect with this musical on numerous different levels. Having coworkers or a family that won't talk to you about important things, a lot of people can relate to that as well.
2: I just

0: And honestly, it's just a terrific musical. The songs are incredibly catchy. You'll be singing them for days afterwards. They get stuck in your head. It's a fantastic time. Like I said, it's a really funny piece of theater too. So even if you're not interested in the medical side of it, I think it's got something for everyone.
1: To endure, feeling unsure, look for a cure anywhere. Hold it all inside, don't forget you tried.
2: That was Maria Bartholdi talking to NewsHour's Regine Vaidyanathan. And if you are in Edinburgh at any point, it's at the Gilded Balloon Patter House. What a wonderful name for a venue. Opens Wednesday and runs to the end of August. And we've run out. Goodbye.
3: This is your weather forecast for Wednesday. The heat wave in the north is ending. Paris will be pleasant at 28 Celsius and partly cloudy. Normandy will cool off at 25 degrees and sunny most of the day. Perfect weather for a beach day in Cannes with 31 degrees. Water temperature ranges from 19 in Normandy to 27 in Monaco. Stay tuned to WRP.

0: Paris with the latest news.
1: A Paris court has rejected Russian television star Xenia Fedorova's appeal against a ruling that she must leave the country. It comes a week after French authorities accused her of acting as a conduit for disinformation campaigns orchestrated by Moscow to destabilize public order. The former head of the Kremlin-backed Russia Today, France, who's been under house arrest in Paris since last Wednesday, challenged three government measures: the expulsion order, a requirement that she remain in Paris and report to police daily, and a six-month freeze on assets. But an administrative court ruled that she had failed to demonstrate any of these measures caused her immediate and serious harm. And wildfires in the south of France have revealed a cache of 400 historic shells and munitions in the village of Le Porche, according to local authorities. Blasts during the fires, initially thought to be exploding gas cylinders, may have been World War II explosives detonated by the heat. More than 100 explosions were heard on the second night of the fire. Demining operations have now seen most residents return to their homes. However, the mayor of the area has said that certain areas are still off limits. WRP News, I'm Paul McNally.
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3: I developed this condition, disorder, disease, call it whatever you want, that took me far away from the person that I was meant to be.
4: Addiction can be hard to fathom.
5: To me, it's a sort of lifelong investigation on a personal level, and as someone who writes about it,
4: better understanding can shape more effective treatments, lessen damage to families and communities, and it can save individual lives.
5: I've heard someone say that addiction is suicide in installments, and I do believe that. You don't do these things if you aren't thinking about death consciously or subconsciously.
4: Welcome to Ideas. I'm Nahla Ayed. Making sense of addiction is a high-stakes, real-life matter.
6: I don't think any of us today don't live with people we know who struggle with drugs. So there's certainly, for me, have been people in my life who I've cared about and who've had those sorts of struggles, and that's part of the background.
4: That's Hannah Pickard, Canadian-born, Oxford-educated, and based in the U.S. She's a philosopher at Johns Hopkins University with appointments in bioethics as well as psychological and brain sciences. Her approach to understanding addiction is cross-disciplinary.
6: I draw on the natural sciences, the social sciences, the humanities, law, and medicine. But I also think that for me, the anchor in the clinic that I have based on my own experience has been very important.
4: For a decade, she assisted in a therapeutic community, a public health clinic in England, treating people with addictions and mental health issues. But it's philosophy that she credits with offering a clear and careful way to think about addiction.
6: Part of that is just a kind of really long-standing commitment to the interrogation of ideas and assumptions that we often take for granted, and the demand for rigor and clarity in thinking. But part of it is a kind of big picture orientation. Sometimes philosophers do that about topics which are a little bit ivory tower, but it's perfectly possible to use that kind of orientation and methodology to think about things in the real world.
4: And that's what Hannah Pickard has done. She's considered addiction research for 25 years and written a book about it, intended for reading in the real world. It proposes a view of addiction based in individual psychology and circumstances.
6: It relocates it away from a brain disease model, which can then admit of all sorts of different explanations.
4: That's at odds with a mainstream view that's been around for decades. It's also a counterpoint to recent research around medications predicated on that brain model. Hannah Pickard's book is called What Would You Do? Alone in a Cage with Nothing But Cocaine? A review in the journal Science called it a brilliant and compelling contribution with the potential to reframe the public's understanding of drug use and addiction. Hannah Pickard walked Ideas producer Lisa Godfrey through her argument.
7: So we'll get deeper into the neurobiological model in a minute, but first let's define the terms. What actually constitutes addiction in your view?
6: So I like to start by thinking not about addiction, but about drug use, because I think one of the things that's gone wrong in our understanding of addiction is a failure to recognize how prevalent and ordinary and intelligible drug use is today and indeed across human history. So a substance we ingest that has a psychoactive effect and that can be used for medical, religious, personal, or cultural reasons. Nicotine, caffeine, alcohol. So it's an expansive notion of drug. And they do things for us that is perfectly natural to want. Experiences of pleasure, euphoria, transcendence, but also heightened cognitive awareness, in some context, heightened spirituality, relief from all sorts of negative feelings like anxiety, boredom, loneliness, anger, rage, despair. And so drugs just serve this panoply of functions that we use them for all the time in our lives without very much ill happening to us in the majority of cases. And I want us to start there because I think it brings to the fore something really important and indeed distinctive about addiction, which is that addiction is a form of drug use where that kind of basic intelligibility, that psychological sense we can make of why we and others use drugs, has been lost. The costs start to ratchet up. Loss of jobs, friends, family, social standing, housing, financial well-being, loss of physical and mental health. In jurisdictions that criminalize drug possession, sometimes the loss of freedom, sometimes even, you know, the greatest loss of life itself. So what happens in addiction is that people keep using drugs despite these costs. And that creates what I like to think of as a puzzle, right? I think of it as a puzzle of addiction. And the puzzle is, why would anyone keep using when whatever the benefits are that remain, they're outweighed by the costs, right? There's every reason to quit, and yet people don't. And so the way I think about addiction is really as a kind of behavior, namely drug use, which has lost the psychological intelligibility that ordinary drug use has. And then the really essential question that we need to ask, that any theory of addiction ought to be trying to answer, and that we often try to make sense of in our ordinary interpersonal relationships with people with addiction, is why is someone doing this? Why is someone using drugs in a way that's so self-destructive, that's so against their own good? And so that's the, in some sense, the new definition of addiction I give. It relocates it away from a brain disease model, away from the idea that addiction involves all and only something wrong with the brain, and sees it as a pattern of behavior, which can then admit of all sorts of different explanations in different people.
7: Can you explain where that brain disease model manifests today?
6: Well, I think the dominant places you can find it articulated are both in addiction science, addiction neuroscience, and to some extent, cognitive science, and also, I think, in public discourse.
8: Addiction is a chronic brain disease. And we can't see the brain from the outside, but it sort of looks like a person's lost control of their drug use and then lost control of their lives because of that.
6: The 20th century saw a number of theoreticians circling round and beginning to articulate a brain disease model. It sort of got its public statement and defense in 1997 when Alan Leshner, who was then director of the National Institute on Drug Abuse in the US, wrote this really seminal short paper called Addiction is a Brain Disease and It Matters. And in that paper, Leshner defined addiction as a chronic relapsing neurobiological disease of compulsion. And he did that in part with a sense of optimism that neuroscience was discovering a single neural cause underlying all addiction, but also with the hope that that relabeling of addiction would serve to combat addiction stigma and increase public support for research and treatment. So there are, in consequence, two different ways in which we might approach and think about the brain disease model. One is whether it really is true, right? Is it right that all cases of addiction involve compulsive drug use caused by brain pathology, which is the essence of what addiction is? But we can also ask whether the model has had the social consequences that Leshner hoped. Does the model do good? And is the model true?
7: You have chosen a long title for your book. So could you walk us through what would you do alone in a cage with nothing but cocaine?
6: So the seminal experiment that I allude to in the title put rats alone in a cage with nothing but cocaine permanently. And perhaps unsurprisingly, what happened to those rats is that they took a lot of cocaine. Cocaine is an anorectic, so it suppresses hunger and thirst. And in consequence, they also stopped eating and drinking. And within a month, about 90% had died. So that experiment I really see as such a powerful illustration of the brain disease model of addiction as a chronic relapsing neurobiological disease of compulsion. Because if you ask what would make an animal take so much cocaine at the expense of food and water to the point of death, the natural idea is, well, it's the power of drugs to hijack the brain and compel use.
8: Addictive drugs all cause dopamine to flood the reward pathway 10 times higher than a natural reward would. Over chronic use, nothing else natural is quite as rewarding.
6: Subsequent experiments have really shown that that's not the right interpretation. One of the things you might notice about that early experiment is that it's an extremely unnatural environment for a rat to live in. Rats are highly social animals. They forage. They're used to living in complex environments where they make lots of choices. And in that environment that they were in, there was literally nothing but cocaine. So you might wonder what happens if we give rats a choice between cocaine and another reward. And that is exactly what a number of scientists did over the course of a couple of decades of extremely highly controlled, beautifully designed experimental work. The basic idea is that instead of there just being a lever you can press for cocaine, the rats are in a chamber where there are two levers, one for cocaine and one in the first set of studies for saccharine water. And in the second set of studies, the lever is for social reward. And the rats are trained so that they know what they can get by pressing each lever. In the experiment, both levers come out at once and they're given a choice. The amazing finding is that even when the rats show every indication of addiction-like behavior, and they're not hungry or thirsty, and they're not socially deprived, 90% of them take the saccharine water over the cocaine, and 100% of them take the social reward over the cocaine. So it's this incredible finding from science, which really ought to make us question whether what was going on in that original experiment was that drugs were hijacking the brain, or rather that the rats were alone in a cage with nothing but cocaine, right? That's what's explaining their behavior, the poverty of their environment, and the psychological impact that's having on them. So the book really invites the reader at various points consistently throughout it, and beginning in the title, to imagine themselves as a person with addiction, in the circumstances in which we know many people with addiction live, and to think about what that would be like, not only what they would do, but what in that context drugs might mean for them.
7: Can you be more explicit about the cage that some people find themselves in?
6: It involves coming from backgrounds where there are things like poverty, bullying, war, social isolation, often migration, where education and employment opportunities are limited, potentially even non-existent, and where people just live with a great deal of distress and suffering. So there's anxiety and depression and some of the sort of cognitive thinking and lack of self-esteem and lack of self-worth that can characterize many forms of mental disorder, especially when people have lived in conditions where they felt deeply ostracized and indeed mistreated by mainstream society.
7: You've come up with three reasons that you think people might work against their own good when it comes to drugs. Self-medication, I think, would be rather obvious to people through this discussion and just through anecdotal experience. You also point out that there's a kind of self-identity at times, that people can be in a community of people with addiction and there's actually a sense of purpose around obtaining drugs and being with those people. But I wanted to ask you about the third one, which you say is self-harm. Can you talk about that one?
6: That is an incredibly painful thing to start to think about. Self-harm and suicide are very dark, difficult bits of human psychology for us to begin to reckon with. But I think part of what we have to do to understand addiction is recognize that sometimes people do things that are self-destructive on purpose. And addiction, the use of drugs in addiction, can be one of those things. And why that matters is that if that's what's going on with a person, then first of all, we won't be able to help them if we're insisting that they have a brain disease of compulsion, or we're thinking that really they're doing this to make themselves feel better, right? It's a form of self-medication. In fact, they're doing the very opposite. They're doing it to harm themselves. But at the same time, we do have clinical tools to help people with self-harm and to help people with suicidal ideation and the sense of self, which often underlies both of those self-destructive desires. And so it allows us to take those resources and bring them to bear in appropriate cases with people with addiction.
7: In the treatment of addiction, when I looked into how widespread the brain disease model was in Canada, I saw a number of research centers and rehab facilities that sort of combined the two ideas, that addiction is a mental health issue and a brain disorder. Does that work for you?
6: So the key thing to the way I want to think about addiction is that it's not one thing for everyone. So one of the benefits of thinking about addiction as a pattern of drug use that's gone wrong, if you want a label for this, we could call it a behavioral disorder, is that the explanation of why it's gone wrong and what's going on with a particular person can really differ person to person. And I think this is tremendously important. People are different. We are different from each other. People with addiction are no different from the rest of us in this way. They're different from each other. So I suppose what I worry about the way you have just sort of described the conceptualization of addiction within some treatment facilities is that it's going to be a mental health condition, which is a brain disease. And that is narrowing, even if it's the right way of seeing it for some people. So part of my really deep concern in writing the book is to make sure that we tailor our research attention and our treatment initiatives to everyone and try to help people whose problems may not be best addressed through the brain disease model. But that doesn't mean that when that model is appropriate for someone else, we shouldn't use it. So it is part of our thinking in contemporary society that most mental health conditions, I think, are brain diseases, right? We, in the 1980s, we had the broken brain decade where that kind of idea of mental disorder really took off and started to propagate. And many of the concerns that I identify in relation to addiction in the book also hold in relation to other kinds of mental disorder. I mean, we just haven't proved very good at finding the underlying brain mechanisms or in finding treatments for them.
7: Addiction seems like it can run in families. Is there a genetic component there that has to do with the brain?
6: I'm not a geneticist, so what I'm about to say needs to be checked and taken with a grain of salt, but I think about 15 different genes have been identified that predispose, but they're not uniquely identifying of any particular mental disorder, including addiction. It's also the case that a predisposition is not the same as an addiction or a disorder, right? A predisposition means that when genes interact with certain kinds of socioeconomic contexts of the sort you just mentioned, people are at heightened risk. And that means that we all ought to take heightened precaution in relation to that risk. But a predisposition is not the same as necessarily, inevitably getting the disorder or indeed having it, right? So the answer is yes, there is an important genetic component, as I understand it, to mental disorder in general. But let's not be reductionist about that, right? Let's not take the truth of that finding, whatever exactly it is, to begin to narrow our focus and rule out the way that finding is probabilistic. It's only likely to be expressed in conjunction with certain kinds of cultural and socioeconomic contexts. And it's really not the whole story. There's so much more to say and to add to that picture.
7: And substances themselves, are some not more habit-forming than others?
6: There is a way that we can be confident that some drugs, when used regularly over long periods of time, will produce dependence. But dependence is not the same as addiction. You can be physically dependent on a drug without being addicted. So to give a clean example of this, think of something like the use of opioids in palliative care, where we think of these opioids as, of course, producing physical dependence, but they often enable people to maintain cognitive function, to live without pain, to have relationships and an end-of-life period, which is meaningful and, you know, really of great value for them. So we don't think of them as addicted because despite being dependent on the painkillers are really doing something good.
7: Withdrawal symptoms are associated with certain substances, and that seems very much in the body as opposed to psychological or social. Does that not indicate that it's a medical condition, even if not based in the brain?
6: It's a medical condition, and withdrawal is really important because withdrawal, when you go through it, is one of the reasons why people are motivated to keep using. Right? So it can be one of the mechanisms by which people are stuck in a cycle. But it's also the case that something that we might call psychological withdrawal is really important. You know, in the book, I really spend a lot of time thinking about the value of drugs to people with addiction and what drugs mean to them, how they relate to them. And when you're trying to do without drugs, if drugs have a really deep value or meaning for you, they're the thing that takes away the pain. They're the thing that you've been able to rely on when no other person has been a person who you could rely on. Maybe they are wrapped up in your identity, your sense of self. There's a kind of natural fear and anxiety that comes with doing without all of that, which is also part of taking the decision to quit and seeing it through. Yes, we should acknowledge the importance of physical withdrawal, while also, of course, acknowledging that for most of the substances which have a physical withdrawal syndrome, we can now medically manage that. So it's much more bearable for people to go through. That's really important. It's part of it. But again, it's not all of it. There's also this psychological component, which we really need to be spending more time attending to and, you know, fail to do that at our peril. Because one of the things that people with addiction will often say is that, yes, withdrawal is hard to get through. But what's really hard is once you're through withdrawal, living without drugs. That's what we need to understand more.
4: The aftermath of addiction is the focus of the next part of this episode on Making Sense of Addiction with Hannah Pickard. She's an author and a philosopher with experience in the lab and the clinic. She's based at Johns Hopkins University. This is Ideas. I'm Nahla Ayed.
9: Step one. We admitted we were powerless over alcohol and drugs, that our lives had become unmanageable. Step two, we came to believe that a power greater than ourselves could restore us to sanity. Step three, we made a decision.
4: Walk past a church where a 12-step recovery meeting has just happened, and you'll see people discreetly exiting, merging back into the neighborhood and their daily lives. Inside, they've told each other their stories, first names only. There are laborers and white-collar workers, artists and the unemployed. They are Canadians, Indigenous people, newcomers, people who are parents or just out of adolescence themselves, the poor and the privileged, the spiritual and the secular. Each person with their own life history, but united and self-defined in what those in the meetings would call the disease of addiction. Philosopher and author Hannah Pickard is non-judgmental about drug use, broadly defined. She argues it has always been a normal, comprehensible human behavior, but that when it does go wrong and works against a person's good, there is no single cause.
6: Which can then admit of all sorts of different explanations in different people.
4: If one person's causes of addiction are, in her words, a world away from another's, then, she says, helping one person may require intervening in a completely different way from another. That may be true of the two other people in this episode about addiction.
5: It's funny, I used the disease excuse when I was trying to evoke compassion in my loved ones, because I thought, okay, if I have this thing, they will hate me less, or they will, you know, be mad at me less, etc. And I probably talked myself into believing it.
4: Jovita Bedlavska and Michael Kaufman have both written memoirs about self-destructive drug use, but each has come to different insights and experienced recovery in their own way.
3: I guess I was maybe 9 or 10 years old. I developed appendicitis. I was away with my grandfather, and I got back to the hotel and felt sick and nauseated and pain in my belly. And I was diagnosed on the spot with appendicitis and flown home, and from the airport straight to the hospital. As does happen in the preoperative setting, a nurse came in and gave me a shot in my rear end. And a moment or two later, my dad was in the room, and I looked at him and I thought, oh my God, I don't hurt. I'm not afraid. In fact, I don't think I've ever felt better. And that was my first real experience of euphoria. I didn't abuse drugs, or certainly not opioids, through high school and my undergraduate training. But once I got into medical school, especially the clinical phase of it, exposure to opioids became a little easier. I also got coughs and colds more readily, and I was able to ask not only my own doctor, but other doctors that I was working with or training under for an opioid prescription to manage my cough. And always I found that taking the opioid made me feel calmer. It didn't put me to sleep. It made me feel energized, made me feel more comfortable and less afraid. So when I finished my family practice residency and moved on to a small town in rural Ontario with a primary care hospital and a wonderful family practice with good colleagues to join, I found myself over my head. And when I say that, I mean working in the hospital, working in my clinic, taking care of inpatients, taking care of emergency patients, delivering babies, assisting in the operating room, dealing with mental health problems. In short, it was just all too much. And I really felt afraid. Oftentimes I felt afraid. And the opportunity to obtain and use opioids went up like tremendously when I got into practice, because I could prescribe them for patients and then they would bring back the leftovers for me, or I could get a hold of strong drugs like Demerol for office use, quote unquote, morphine, all of those sorts of drugs. And eventually, more often than not, those drugs found their way into me more often than they did my patients. Some of my colleagues eventually noticed, of course, what was going on. They approached me several times. I was usually able to dodge their interventions and keep using until finally one day, and by then I was probably using opioids intravenously for a year or two. But at any rate, one day on my way into the hospital, a colleague met me at the door, and I was just back from a vacation and I was tired, and I asked him if he would help me cover my practice because I was solo doctor at the time. And he said, no, he wouldn't help me with that. But he would help me with my actual problem. He says, we all know what's going on. And he says, we know you're using the drugs. And I did not argue with him this time. He reached into his pocket and he gave me a phone number just scribbled on a piece of paper. And he says, you have to call this number today. You have to call it by later this afternoon, and I'm going to check. And if you don't call this number, I will report you to the College of Physicians and Surgeons of Ontario, and that's the regulator. And boy, oh boy, I did not want that. I did want to stop using the drugs. I didn't know how. But mostly, I didn't want to be reported. And that did it. To this day, I attribute that intervention, that man, that action with having saved my life, because I turned around and left the hospital and I went back to my office, which was empty at the time. And I gave myself one last injection, to be honest. And it was the last one. That was in the, I guess, March of 1986. My name is Dr. I. Michael Kaufman, and I am a retired family doctor and a retired addiction doctor and the former and founding medical director of the Physician Health Program of the Ontario Medical Association, and I am also an author. The book I wrote is called Drugs, Lies, and Docs, A Doctor's Memoir of Addiction, Recovery, and More.
6: I think like many of us, before I started working with people with addiction or thinking seriously at all about the nature of the condition, I just assumed it was a brain disease.
3: And I believe that's the way my own doctor saw it as well. Moving on to recovery rooms, the concept of addiction as a disease is certainly built in.
6: But then I found myself working in contexts where things were helping the group members I was working with that really undermined the idea that addiction was a brain disease. So in particular, as a very young novice clinician, by the success and beauty of behavioral contracts. So let me just say what those are and also say right away that they don't help everyone, but they do help some people. So in our group, we always made people come off drugs. I include alcohol here under the label of drugs, before embarking on serious therapy, because typically in therapeutic contexts, people often do it to mask difficult emotions, to suppress and dampen difficult emotions. And it really interferes with the therapeutic task of allowing yourself to feel them, to reprocess them, to manage, to think differently. So one of the first planks in therapy is often to get people to come off drugs. And typically we would do that by asking people to write a contract where in effect they take a piece of paper and they write on it something like this: I so-and-so commit to not using drugs. If I find myself tempted, I will make a support call and I will come back to group next week and report on how it went. And then they sign that, and as do we, the therapists, and also all the other members of the group, and everyone writes messages of support, things like, I know you can do this. I believe in you. I'll be thinking of you. I know this is going to be hard, but you really will get through it. You really deserve this. You deserve a better life. And people go away with those contracts and they read them and keep them with them. They, of course, make support calls if they need to, but regularly come back having, for the first time in years, potentially decades, not used. And I guess it was the power of those contracts which first made me really question the dominant idea of addiction we have and get interested and excited and also feel it was very important to figure out what the truth might actually be, because a brain disease can't be cured by a piece of paper.
5: There was a point in my life where I thought I had it sort of figured out, especially after I got sober for the first time, and then I relapsed. At the age of 13, so before I moved to Canada, I tried alcohol for the first time, and it was also the first time I went into a blackout. And it was also the first time I thought, I really want to do this again. I like the oblivion. My name is Jovita Bydlowska. I'm the author of Unshaming, a memoir of recovery, relapse, and what comes after. I'm also the author of a similar memoir called Drunk Mom, which came out in 2013. Maybe I just like, you know, not being a straight-A student and having a night out on town, like in newly non-communist Poland. And then I will go on to say that at the age of 15, I immigrated to a small town called Woodstock, Ontario, from a big town called Warsaw in Poland. And when I was a teenager, I started using alcohol to cope with my sense of isolation and depression and anxiety and all those things, and definitely a language barrier, because I believed myself to be a fluent speaker of English when I had a couple of beers in me, and that was not the case. And then, yeah, and then I think I drank sort of in a party way in university. It was quite encouraged. This is what you did on the weekends. Then you did it on weekdays. And then people like me, who I was definitely prone to doing it more, I just did it all the time. So I remember the first time I said, oh, I'm going to have to go to AA, was when I was 25. So just as a joke. But then I went to AA at 27. And then I stayed sober for quite a few years. And I relapsed after I gave birth to my son at the age of 31. Long periods of sobriety, and then long periods. And when I started relapsing, like there was nothing too dramatic and too scary, which it was a blessing and a curse, because I was always at the risk of losing everything. Definitely my relationship with my son. For as long as I can remember, I felt shame about it, and I would just resign myself to, you know, this is how I'm going to, that's going to be my, you know, my story. I'm just going to relapse, and I'm going to get sober, and I'm going to relapse again, etc. I sort of twisted that on its head when I started to think about all those times that I did get sober as being, you know, having hope and staying hopeful and staying healthy and staying in recovery. So So now I've been in recovery for quite some time. I don't take a single day for granted, and I hope it stays this way. But I also, I'm never going to have the hubris and say, and I'm going to stay sober forever. That's, and I don't think anybody can say that.
3: Something that addiction does is it strips away or robs a person, it certainly did me, of integrity and a sense of values. Increasingly, I behaved in ways that I was never proud of and would never normally do. Deceiving people, manipulating people, essentially stealing drugs too. And beyond that, even working when I shouldn't have been, working when I was intoxicated or working when I was in withdrawal and not bringing my best self.
6: What I try to do in the book is provide some tools to help people think about managing relationships with people who use drugs in ways that are destructive to them and to others. The real idea here is one of finding ways within a caring relationship to hold responsible, but without blame. That idea of asking for agency of the other person, asking for recognition for the impact that their drug use is having on you, but of doing it in a way which is committed to them and to the relationship rather than blaming and punitive. We need tools that hold both people equally in mind, as opposed to oscillating from the good of one or the good of the other, the good of one, the good of the other.
7: You say it avoids a rescue blame cycle and is more future oriented.
6: It's an idea that for me really grew out of my experience as a novice clinician when I was struggling with how to hold people responsible, say for holding their behavioral contracts, for keeping to their behavioral contracts, or for anything they were doing in their lives or in group, which felt destructive and harmful. I was struggling to see how to engage their agency and hold them responsible and ask them to make these changes, which were really essential to their therapy and well-being, but without blame, without judgment, without a kind of condemnation of them for those behaviors. And what I sort of saw was that it was very, very easy as a clinician to sort of worried about how working with agency and responsibility could lead you to blame, made you recoil into this alternative stance that I call the rescue part of the trap, where you basically deny agency and responsibility and say that, well, because people, say, have a brain disease, they have a mental disorder originating in the brain, they can't help it and have no agency. And so they're not responsible and hence not to blame, and condemnation and judgment would not be appropriate. The truth is those changes have to come from them and their agency. Coming out of addiction requires someone to do an awful lot of really hard work over a long period of time.
3: Even when re-exposed to opioids for an appropriate therapeutic indication many years later, I still felt stirrings of those things. So that does make me think that there's an element to my brain that renders me susceptible to the misuse of opioids. And if I'm at risk, it means I learn to do certain behaviors that mitigate the risk and protect me. And I suppose there's another element to using a model of a disease, in this case, a chronic disease. That's important because it does help me. And I do believe it's the case that, quote unquote, once addicted, always addicted. That doesn't mean living a life of active addiction. It just means the relationship that I have, mediated, of course, by my brain, as everything is lifelong. So my susceptibility and my risk is present in me right now as I share these ideas. The difference being, I have no interest in using opioids today. And I do all of the things I've been taught in recovery to not reintroduce my brain to opioids. And that enables me to live to my full potential.
5: I originally got sober in AA, and so I was familiar with the AA model and the idea of powerlessness and the idea of, you know, the sort of paradox where you are powerless over your addiction, alcohol, drug use, but you're also responsible for your recovery. And I kept getting stuck in that, like, you know, just in terms of practice and just in terms of how I thought about it. I'm all for AA, mostly because it is the first thing that most people tend to think about. It is worldwide. It's, you know, the big book of alcoholics has been translated into more than 80 languages. You know, you can find a meeting anywhere. You can find them online. There's agnostic meetings. There's even satanic meetings. Like, so it's great. It's great as a sort of first way of people finding recovery. But I think inquiry is also important, and AA very much tells you this is it. There's no inquiring, you know, like inquiring is dangerous. You know, we have slogans in rooms that say things like stinking thinking, think, which sort of make fun of this idea that, you know, it's not up to you to investigate, you know, let go and let God. I like one day at a time because that one's practical. And you know, I did have let go and let God on my first year medallion. Didn't work for me. So I arrived at the point of not knowing anything and sort of continuing to be curious about it and searching and realizing that there's no one size fits all. Once I got sober and became public about it, I did have an opportunity to hear from all kinds of people. So not just people who use the 12-step model, but people who got sobered on their own and who did quite well with it. And that was kind of what confused me, because I was, you know, I was taught in a very sort of dogmatic way of, you know, AA is the only way, and there's no other way. They are quite strict about that. I think that's changed a little bit. And this idea that, you know, only that addiction is a spiritual malady, that only God, aka higher power, can, you know, can relieve you from it. And then there was also the disease model that believe, you know, it's a neurological condition. And, you know, it's funny because there used to be a line that said, like, the opposite of addiction is not sobriety, but connection. And that's how I think AA is founded, on this idea that people are in a room, they're all the same or similar. And I think that's what possibly works for majority. But I have also met, I just talked to someone recently who said, the only way for me to get sober was to isolate. And frankly, to isolate from his environment that was, you know, causing him to use, et cetera. But he got sober in nature completely on his own, you know? So there's so many different versions. And I think, you know, especially with things like internet and online communication that we have, we get to know other people's ways of recovering.
3: If you think about addiction, as I learned to do, as biological, psychological, social, and even spiritual, a condition that affects all of those domains of life. And if recovery also focuses on all of those domains of life, from the most basic, eating and sleeping well, getting some exercise, to the most complex, say, a spiritual sense of who I am in the world and what my meaning and purpose is and how I fit and to be right-sized in the world, recovery embodies all of those things. And wonderfully, in the context of being with others. So when I was living a life of active addiction, that was done in absolute secrecy. In recovery, the opposite is true. From my first day in treatment to this day, as I said, nearly 40 years later, there has never been a week that's gone by that I haven't been sitting in one group room or another, oftentimes 3 or 4 per week, because it's something I do in a shared way. I'm offered the expertise and the wisdom and the support and the love and the forgiveness of everybody that I meet in those rooms. And I, in turn, can offer what I've learned.
6: Groups work, right? Groups work because somehow that sense of belonging and community is

0: But I will say this, that psychology and social support groups and community centers that build relationships and allow people to have a sense of belonging are not the most expensive of medical interventions. You know, again, talking about what motivated me to start thinking and writing about these topics, it was the personal experience of forming relationships with people and who I cared about and seeing their lives improve through these really quite basic, down-to-earth means. And so I really do have hope that we know what to do to some extent, and it's not that expensive, comparatively speaking. We just need to get people to put the money in the right places.
1: First of all, you have to house people and you have to feed them and you have to make sure that they're not cold, and people have to feel secure and safe and fed in order to sort of attend to their more emotional and mental. But, you know, yeah, if I had all the money in the world, I would certainly invest in therapy and just people having access to more services. It's very difficult in Canada, and this is still the case, and it was the case 10 years ago and 15 years ago. It's very difficult to find a bed in rehab. Even if you think rehabs are not useful, and I would argue that they aren't necessarily, being able to step out of your environment that's causing you to use or to drink and getting that break is crucial to recovery, or just to the idea that you have that option, you know? So yeah, having more beds, having more rehab places, just having more psychological services for people. Like, I don't understand why mental health is the last thing that we attend to. Like, it's baffling to me, because I think everything stems from mental health, like including physical health and whatever, well-being and relationships. So yeah, I would throw all the money at mental health workers and training them properly. And yeah, I think that would be amazing, but it's never going to happen.
2: Jovita Bidlowska's cynicism isn't without cause. Some of us rage about open drug use in our streets, even as our neighbors discreetly drink and use behind closed doors. And still others die alone, unsupported, in alleyways and tents. Meanwhile, the experts ruminate and debate while officials fund the solutions that answer their supporters' opinions.
0: I'm inclined to think that the more in which we allow politicians to politicize these questions, which affect all of us on both sides of the political spectrum equally, the more we allow that, the less we end up with good policy and money going to where it should. But I really think to understand addiction right and to begin to help everyone who struggles with it, we have to get better with the uncertainty and the complexity.
3: Philosopher of addiction, Hannah Pickard, author of the book, What Would You Do? Alone in a Cage with Nothing But Cocaine. Writer, Jovita Bidlowska.
1: I'm the author of Unshaming, a memoir of recovery, relapse, and what comes after.
3: And Dr. I. Michael Kaufman.
4: The book I wrote is called Drugs, Lies, and Docs, a doctor's memoir of addiction, recovery, and more.
3: This episode was produced by Lisa Godfrey. Lisa Ayuso is the web producer for Ideas. Technical production, Sam McNulty. Senior producer, Nikola Lukšić. Greg Kelly is the executive producer of Ideas. And I'm Nala Ayed.
5: If you're spending time on the Normandy coast this summer, don't miss one of the region's most spectacular evenings. Every Thursday night in August, Cabourg hosts its Nocturne Equestre, a series of open-air equestrian shows at the racecourse just behind the seafront. As daylight fades, riders, horses, music, and lighting come together in performances combining dressage, stunt riding, and storytelling. It's an event that celebrates Normandy's long equestrian tradition with some of

0: France's finest horses performing beneath the evening sky. Cabourg has long been associated with horses, elegant seaside holidays, and writer Marcel Proust, making it one of Normandy's most charming resorts. The shows usually begin around 9 p.m, making them the perfect way to end a summer day by the sea. Stay tuned for more on World Radio Paris.
1: Whether in Cabourg, in Normandy, or in Cannes, on the French Riviera, WRP stays with you 24 hours a day during your vacation.

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1: Nonviolent methods earned him the admiration of Queen Elizabeth II.
2: Many have lost everything they own, and many are still waiting to learn what remains of their homes.
3: Wildfire devastates more communities in south-central British Columbia. Hundreds of homes destroyed, thousands of people on evacuation alert, and hot weather in the forecast this week could mean more trouble ahead. This is your World Tonight. I'm Helen Mann, also on the program.
4: We know today that we're going home Thursday. Supposed to be home Sunday, but we're getting there.
5: I'm not sure if I'm going to get a job when I get back, or I still have the job because I've been missing for a long time.
3: WestJet passengers still feeling the pain. The airline says it's in a recovery phase following a tentative deal to end a contract dispute. But many passengers remain stranded as they struggle to rebook. Explosive and extremely dangerous. Officials in British Columbia say the fire conditions in the province are bad and likely to get worse, and they are urging people under evacuation orders to leave as soon as they can. Thousands of people have already been forced to flee, many of them in the Okanagan region, where CBC's Caroline Bargoot has the latest.
6: It came through on Saturday, and within an hour it was gone, so...
7: Saturday night, Wayne Jones and Karen Royston watched as the Bradley Creek wildfire destroyed their home. They live in Newport Beach on the main Okanagan Indian Reserve.
6: It's devastating, you know. We don't know what's going to happen. So, you know, when you're at our age, you don't, you know, what are we going to do now?
7: Royston is at a loss for words.
8: Overwhelmed. Totally overwhelmed.
7: Strong winds pushed the fire towards their community over the weekend, forcing the evacuation of thousands. Jones says he and his wife fled with literally just the clothes on their backs.
6: I had a pair of bathing suit, a t-shirt, and sandals. That's what I've got. My wife is basically the same, just what she was wearing.
8: We had stepped out for a while and came back and couldn't get back in. So we have our dogs and the clothes that we were wearing, and luckily we have a couple of sons that, and so very many friends that have offered to help us.
7: Okanagan Indian Band Chief Dan Wilson says 30 homes belonging to band members were destroyed by wildfire, along with about 200 belonging to non-Indigenous residents.
2: For many people watching, this wildfire is measured in hectares and structural loss. For our community, it's measured in homes, family histories, and places people have spent all of their lives.
7: 7,300 people are on evacuation orders. Nearly 4,000 more have been told they may need to leave at a moment's notice. David Scarlatescu owns the Fig Bistro in Vernon and has been feeding fire evacuees and frontline workers free of charge.
9: It's gratifying. It's the littlest thing we can do. Honestly, we can't change the fact that they've lost homes, that, I mean, a lot of them have lost livelihoods. It's at least something that can make their day a little bit better, I hope, and it's the least that we can do in considering the situation.
7: Hotter temperatures are expected this week, which could bring more challenges for firefighters battling to contain the blazes. Caroline Bargoot, CBC News, Vernon, British Columbia.
3: People across the border have also lost their homes to fire, and for those in Spokane in eastern Washington state, an already desperate situation is now even more devastating. A man has been arrested, accused of deliberately starting one of the three blazes that have burned out of control since Saturday. Some families have begun returning to their homes, but as Karen Pauls reports, for many, there is very little left to come back to.
10: Within a few minutes, the power went out. And it was go now, go now.
11: Cami Felig and her family were among the hundreds of Spokane residents who didn't get much notice, packing what they could into cars, including the family dog, fleeing for their lives. She recorded a video as they drove away.
12: I hope this isn't the last time I see my house.
11: They returned Monday to find their house and chicken coop burned to the ground.
10: This particular neighborhood has been pretty wiped out.
11: The three wildfires raging around Spokane have already destroyed at least 700 buildings, and authorities say at least one is suspicious.
13: We took 37-year-old Aaron Farnacci, a convicted felon, into custody on a single charge of arson in the first degree.
11: Spokane County Sheriff John Knowles said a local citizen noticed a man bending down near some grass at the side of the road.
13: A short time later, after being at home, they saw smoke coming from what they believed was the area that they had seen the male bending down by the side of the road.
11: Firefighters couldn't do much to contain the flames. Some recorded the view from inside their fire engine's cab as it was surrounded by fire and smoke. Now, charred vehicles, blocks and blocks of homes destroyed.
14: It looks like a bomb went off.
11: Or, says Washington State Governor Bob Ferguson, a war zone.
14: If I was someone who lost everything, to think that this happened intentionally by an individual, that it wasn't because of a lightning strike or caused by nature in some way, it adds to the absolute anguish that so many Washingtonians are experiencing.
11: People like Chris Stanley and Joe Wilson.
15: What could the punishment be?
16: My family barely got out of this alive. To know that that all could have been avoided is heartbreaking, man.
11: The Spokane area fires are ranked as the top firefighting priority in the U.S., but there are 14 other active fires burning throughout the state. Washington State Commissioner of Public Lands Dave Upthegrove says more than 5,000 people are on the ground, including equipment and personnel from more than a dozen states.
17: We built a well-trained firefighting force. We pre-positioned equipment. We entered into mutual aid agreements with other states and invested in forest health. But this is a summer unlike any we've seen in recent memory.
11: As the flames spread, ranchers in the north central part of the state are moving their cattle, their livelihood, out of harm's way. Karen Pauls, CBC News, Winnipeg.
3: An investigation into a deadly wildfire in Southern California has concluded it was started by sparks from an idle transmission tower. 19 people died and more than 9,400 homes and businesses were destroyed in the 2025 Eaton Fire. Crews fought for nearly a month to put out the fire in the Los Angeles area. It burned more than 57 square kilometers. SoCal Edison was responsible for maintenance of the infrastructure. The company had previously said it detected a fault on one of its transmission lines when the fire broke out. Canada's trade minister is back in the U.S. Capitol for another round of trade talks. Dominic LeBlanc has meetings with senators and business leaders. The meetings take place as another tariff deadline looms. Several sectors in Canada face 50% tariffs starting August 19th. And it's not yet clear if LeBlanc will meet with his American counterpart, Jameson Greer. The two met face-to-face last week in Washington. Coming right up, returning to the skies. WestJet ramps up operations following job action, but many passengers are still on the ground. Plus, Bitcoin breach. More than $100 million stolen when a Canadian company's systems are hacked. And later, we'll have this story.
18: She's a beloved superstar who's mostly been on hiatus since 2020. Now Céline Dion is back with a residency in Paris starting in September, but tickets aren't easy to come by. Enter a new scratch lottery offering just that.
19: We have tickets for Céline Dion show on September 25.
18: I'm Sarah Levitt in Montreal. Later on Your World Tonight, how Lotto Quebec is capitalizing on the Céline Dion hype, offering two pairs of lucky winners tickets to her big comeback.
3: The strike may be over, but for thousands of WestJet passengers, the travel headaches are not. Flight attendants walked off the job on Sunday, demanding compensation for labor performed when planes are still on the ground. A tentative deal ended the walkout, but the backlog and delays are still going. Jamie Strachan reports.
20: WestJet left me here. I have no way of getting a hold of them to get home.
21: Marcia Manuel is enjoying her time in Lisbon, but she's ready to come home.
20: Called Air Canada to book a flight to come back. And on Thursday, but it's going to be over $6,000. So I'm reluctant to do that. I feel WestJet got me here. They need to get me back.
21: Only a handful of WestJet flights were canceled today, but the lag of rebooking thousands of passengers whose flights were affected by the stoppage is still reverberating.
0: It's been 2 days and I have not heard anything from them, okay?
21: In sunny Saint-Martin, Anuj Darwan was supposed to come home on Sunday. He says the delay is costing him thousands of dollars.
0: 3 nights will be in 3 separate hotels because everything is sold out, everything is booked, and I'm just hopping from one hotel to the other.
21: John Graddick, an aviation professor at McGill University, says for WestJet's thousands of international customers, it could be a while.
1: I think it's going to take them about a week. Flights are already full, so whatever you haven't canceled, those flights are still full. They haven't disappeared.
21: Graddick says for a cost-conscious airline like WestJet, there is little wiggle room, even when operating at optimum level.
1: Their schedule is wound up pretty tight. There's not a lot of slack in their schedule that they can basically free up airplanes. You know, this is the time of year they make money. And so the schedule that they had published for this time of year is already busy.
21: Customers do have rights based on where your flight is leaving from. In Canada, either a refund or rebooking on any airline within 48 hours. In Europe, customers may be entitled to more, including money for hotels and food. It all sounds good, says travel writer Moxie Munch, but
22: likely there is not enough seats to book everybody who wants to be rebooked, and it's also difficult to get a hold of WestJet at this point because they're so busy to tell them what you want to do.
21: Back in Lisbon, Marcia Manuel is still trying to figure things out.
20: It's just the fear of the unknown. Like, if I knew I was going home Thursday or Friday, then I'd start to relax and just make the best of the time that I have here.
21: Like many, she's trying to make the best of a few extra vacation days she didn't ask for. Jamie Strachan, CBC News, Toronto.
3: Hackers have stolen more than $140 million worth of Bitcoin in what's considered a major international cybersecurity breach. Thieves managed to hack a device that was specifically designed to keep their money extra secure. And as Nisha Patel reports, the technology is made by a Canadian company.
23: This is devastating for the Bitcoin community.
24: The news swept quickly through social media this weekend.
25: Thousands of people just had their funds stolen.
24: More than $100 million worth of cryptocurrency disappeared from supposedly secure accounts all over the world.
23: But if you have Cold Card, I would certainly get my Bitcoin off.
24: The digital robbery involves Cold Card wallets, a physical device made by a Canadian company called CoinKite. Bitcoin owners used Cold Card to store a seed phrase, essentially a password, to their cryptocurrency. Cybersecurity analyst Rithesh Kotak says hackers discovered that there was a flaw in how Cold Card generated user seed phrases.
26: They were able to reverse engineer it, figure it out, and therefore get access to the wallets and drain individuals' Bitcoin accounts.
24: It's especially notable because Cold Card is not connected to the internet, which is supposed to make it extra secure. Kotak says these days there are no guarantees.
26: No matter how much security you put on certain things, if you don't keep up with the trends when it comes from a cybersecurity perspective, hackers will figure out a way to exploit any type of vulnerabilities.
24: Rodolfo Novak, CEO of CoinKite, advised anyone using a Cold Card wallet to move their Bitcoin off of the device, but not to dispose of it as it may be used for evidence. In a post on X, he wrote, "We know an apology doesn't return anyone's funds. We know we'll have to earn back our users' trust."
27: Lots of people won't have heard about this until it's too late, right? Most of this value has disappeared.
24: Brent Arnold, a lawyer specializing in cybersecurity, says it will be tough for international authorities to figure out who did this, and even more difficult to hold them responsible.
27: These folks are probably just out of luck. And that's sort of what happens when you decide, I'm not going to trust a government currency. I want to put my faith in something that's largely unregulated.
24: Customers could sue CoinKite, but even then, Arnold doesn't expect that they will be able to recoup their losses.
27: So this might be safe if it worked as advertised, but it didn't.
24: For some Bitcoin investors, a harsh lesson with a high price. Nisha Patel, CBC News, Toronto.
3: Volunteer firefighters in central Guatemala help people flee as a nearby volcano erupts. The country's Fuego volcano entered an intensive eruptive phase late yesterday, spewing glowing lava that lit up the night. Residents of two nearby villages have evacuated their homes. The Fuego volcano is one of the most active in Guatemala. An eruption in 2018 killed hundreds and destroyed a whole village.

0: The French Coast Guard has rescued nearly 170 people after a boat caught fire in the English Channel. The boat carrying migrants set off from France's north coast on Monday. About a dozen people had minor injuries. Officials say in recent months, smugglers have been trying to cram more people onto boats. Thousands of migrants are still in the Spanish enclave of Ceuta after they swam from Morocco last week. More than 70,000 people arrived in the Spanish territory on the northwestern tip of Africa in a single day. Spanish leaders say the incident was fueled by misinformation. As Nala Ayed reports, it's kicked off a firestorm of reaction across Europe.
1: Dozens of young men are jostling as they settle into a lineup in front of policemen keeping a watchful eye. Even with the dwindling numbers of migrants, the Red Cross food handout is a big undertaking. And for those without food for days, long overdue. Of the now estimated 70,000 who suddenly streamed into Ceuta last week, 86 people died, and now some 2,000 remain, according to the Interior Minister. Many of them sleeping out in the open on the beach. Still a monumental humanitarian challenge. Desperation is what brought many of them here. Sudanese, Afghans, Palestinians, and Moroccans. Some fleeing conflicts, others seeking better lives. They all dream of reaching Europe. Ahmed Haroun is from Sudan.
2: I have many dreams. And the first dream to me, just I want to help my last family. You know why I said last? Because I lost a lot of them, and I will fight for them. I will fight, I will do anything just to help them.
1: The surge last week into the Spanish enclave sent Europe into a political tailspin, with some blaming Spain's more generous policies, while others, specifically Italy, temporarily suspending the Schengen free movement agreement with Spain. At an emergency meeting today, EU interior ministers offered Spain praise. And according to EU Commissioner for Internal Affairs and Migration, Magnus Brunner, some help, including emergency funding,
3: to strengthen the protection of the external border in Ceuta, also supporting returns, of course, and also to prevent movements to the European Union.
1: Such aims seen as non-negotiable in an environment where immigration is a top concern and where many people from Madrid to Washington paint this crisis as an invasion. A victory for the far right, says José Javier Olivas Osuna, a political science professor in Madrid.
4: Is they have managed to impose the terms in which we discuss about the issue. So the fact that people use invasion as a term, the fact that we drive attention away from the humanitarian crisis, this is the real victory.
1: And with several elections looming, defending the borders will be front and center. Expect the hard lines to stand. Nala Ayed, CBC News, London.
0: The United Nations is calling for the protection of civilian infrastructure in Gaza after it says a sixth grade student was shot in a tented classroom. Spokesperson Farhan Haq says Israeli forces have also demolished the last remaining school in a compound in a northern city. Haq says troops destroyed tents sheltering a dozen families nearby.
5: If you compare this outbreak to previous Ebola outbreaks,
6: we stress that under international humanitarian law, civilians and civilian infrastructure must be protected and should not be targeted. Learning spaces must remain safe and protected environments for both students and teachers.
0: Haq says humanitarian partners moved in to help the displaced. The deadly Ebola epidemic is not slowing down in the Democratic Republic of Congo, but Canadians are stepping up to offer a bit of hope in the form of a vaccine. Health Canada has authorized a phase one clinical trial, even though there have been no cases here. Lauren Pelly explains.
5: If you compare this outbreak to previous Ebola outbreaks, we have been able to start trials more quickly.
7: And right now, speed matters, says Dr. Vasimorthy from the World Health Organization. The Democratic Republic of Congo remains in the grips of a challenging Ebola outbreak, the fastest growing one on record. Now, Health Canada is joining the fight.
5: The preclinical data that we're seeing is promising.
7: Federal officials gave Moderna the green light for a clinical trial of a vaccine targeting the Bundibugyo Ebola virus, which currently has no approved vaccines or treatments. A separate vaccine candidate is also being studied in the UK.
5: But you never know if that is going to translate into demonstrating that the medicines or the vaccines are promising until you get the results from the clinical trials.
7: Moderna's Phase 1 trial is now underway across three sites, one in Toronto and two in Nova Scotia. The company is recruiting roughly 80 healthy adults to test the vaccine for basic safety and reliability. The shot uses the same mRNA technology deployed during the COVID-19 pandemic, says Moderna's Executive Director of Global Health Security, Hamilton Bennett.
8: The strength of the platform allows us to move with confidence and allows us to move a little bit faster.
7: The company hopes to start analyzing Phase 1 safety results as early as this fall, with a goal of launching additional trials in affected parts of Africa after that.
9: The hope is that something's ready soon enough for this outbreak, but more realistic is that we have something in our back pocket for future outbreaks.
7: Toronto infectious disease specialist Dr. Isaac Bogosh said vaccine candidates like those being studied in Canada and the UK can take a year or more to properly test out.
9: We know that not all of them are going to work, and it's important to have several different products being tested simultaneously because ultimately we're going to need this vaccine.
7: There have been close to 4,000 recorded infections and more than 1,700 deaths since Congo's outbreak officially started in mid-May, though experts suspect the virus was spreading for months before health officials caught up, amid widespread conflict and public distrust. Despite all those challenges, Bogosh said healthcare workers in Congo know how to beat Ebola.
9: Those in the Democratic Republic of Congo have quelled outbreaks long before vaccines were available.
7: And it could remain that way yet again, even as global scientists are racing to help. Lauren Pelly, CBC News, Toronto.
0: You're listening to Your World Tonight from CBC News. I'm Helen Mann. You can hear Your World Tonight on the CBC News app or wherever you get your podcasts. Many astronomers will be looking up overnight to see if they can get a look as the moon gets a new crater. In the early hours of Wednesday morning, a 4,000-kilogram part of a SpaceX Falcon 9 rocket is expected to slam into the surface. The rocket was used to launch two lunar landers more than 18 months ago. Its booster successfully returned to Earth, but the body never made it. It's expected to kick up more than 1 million kilograms of debris. But if you're hoping to catch a look, experts say it isn't likely it will be visible to the naked eye. Getting tickets to see Céline Dion's live comeback in Paris next month is next to impossible, with resale prices soaring into the thousands. Now fans in Quebec are turning to an unlikely source in an attempt to get a seat, the provincial lottery. Sarah Levitt has the details.
10: Lit up in the rain on the Eiffel Tower, she captivated the world with her performance at the 2024 Paris Olympics. And in just over a month, Quebec global superstar Céline Dion will be back on stage in Paris for a long-awaited comeback. 16 shows in all, with 10 more in May 2027.
11: So this is the ticket. You have to scratch your numbers.
10: Lotto Quebec is capitalizing on the hype. Elise Paquette-Morin shows off a $5 lottery scratch card, one that offers Quebecers the chance to win a trip to Paris and, of course, tickets to Dion's show.
11: We're happy to see the reaction. And, of course, we see that people, they love so much Céline Dion that this is, of course, their reaction to their another chance to get to see her.
10: It's a comeback like no other. In 2022, Dion was diagnosed with stiff person syndrome. It causes muscle spasms, including of the vocal cords. Dion offered a glimpse of one of those spasms in a documentary. It was unclear she would perform again, but she was persistent, telling the CBC's Adrian Arsenault,
12: "Oh, I'll sing again. I'll sing again."
13: I was not lucky at all. I didn't have my tickets, but I would like to go.
10: Maxime Roberge is the co-host of a Quebec podcast called Pop Pop Balado. He says he's definitely going to buy some of the Lotto Quebec scratch cards.
13: It's like a success story. We never thought we'd see Céline back on stage ever again.
10: Getting tickets hasn't been easy. Lotto Quebec's scratch cards will see two pairs of Quebecers win out of a million sold. Those odds may actually be better than people trying to get the concert tickets themselves, which initially cost between 89 euros up to 500. Roughly 9 million people signed up for the presale for about 500,000 available tickets, and they sold out immediately. Average resale costs are now 2,000 euros. France's Consumer Protection Bureau has opened an investigation into the sales around fluctuating and surging pricing on certain platforms.
14: It was similar with Taylor Swift, though there were more tickets available for her because she was touring the world.
10: Brendan Kelly has been covering Dion for the past 30 years for the Montreal Gazette.
14: She's a worldwide star, but in Quebec, she's like impossibly loved.
10: So any chance to see her perform, even in a lotto ticket, may be one worth taking. Sarah, it's CBC News, Montreal.
0: And finally, the Nova Scotia fisherman who hit the jackpot.
15: I go to stop the strays in the trap until I go back to look and see this lobster.
0: That's Robert Wagner on the catch he made a few months ago with his son and crew. It's their second last trap haul of the day when something draws his attention. It's a lobster, but with a unique appearance.
15: Yeah, there are two different colors, and I said, wow, I've never seen that like that in my life.
0: The lobster is blue on the right side and orange on the left, the color change forming an almost perfectly straight line down its back. Wagner puts the lobster aside and names him Oscar, as in an Academy Award.
15: See, I thought it named it because, you know, like you take a movie star and they're lucky to win an Oscar. That just stuck in my mind, so I said that's a good name for him.
0: Lucky is an understatement. Nadia Stewart of Dalhousie University's Beattie Center for Marine Biodiversity says only one in 50 million lobsters has Oscar's split color condition.
16: His coloration is due to him being a different egg. So when two of these fertilized, kind of unlaid eggs come in contact with each other, it actually causes one to absorb the other. And so this creates Oscar, our lobster, with two different sets of their genetic information, and that gives him the ability to store his pigments differently on either side of its shells.
0: The fisherman donated Oscar to the university. Stewart says he's likely to have a better life in their aquarium, since in the wild, he stands out.
16: Typically, within their first couple years of life, they would probably get eaten or targeted in that sense, just because I find our waters are quite dark green, kind of reddish, and very rocky, that those bright colors stand out so much in our ecosystem.
0: Wagner says he's been promised visiting rights to Oscar whenever he likes and wishes him the best.
15: We're just grateful that it got in the right hands, and I hope you have a good life.
0: This has been Your World Tonight for Tuesday, August 4th. I'm Helen Mann. Thanks for being with us. Good night.
17: If you're spending time on the Normandy coast this summer, don't miss one of the region's most spectacular evenings. Every Thursday night in August, Cabourg hosts its Nocturne Équestre, a series of open-air equestrian shows at the racecourse just behind the seafront. As daylight fades, riders, horses, music, and lighting come together in performances combining dressage, stunt riding, and storytelling. It's an event that celebrates Normandy's long equestrian tradition, with some of France's finest horses performing beneath the evening sky. Cabourg has long been associated with horses, elegant seaside holidays, and writer Marcel Proust, making it one of Normandy's most charming resorts. The shows usually begin around 9 p.m, making them the perfect way to end a summer day by the sea. Stay tuned for more on World Radio Paris.
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19: In 1837, a young Frenchman walked into the kitchen of one of London's most prestigious private members' clubs and proceeded to change the way that Britain thought about food forever. He redesigned the kitchen from scratch, invented cooking technology that had never existed before, fed thousands of starving people during one of the worst humanitarian disasters of the 19th century, and transformed the way that armies ate in the field. He was famous in his lifetime, celebrated, eccentric, larger than life in every possible way. Today, almost no one knows his name. This is Fabulously Delicious, the French Food Podcast. I'm your host, Andrew Pryor, and today we're revisiting the story of Alexis Benoit Soyer. By the time we're done, you will understand why this man deserves to be mentioned in the same breath as Escoffier and Carême. And you'll see British food history differently. French culinary ambition differently. This one changed how I see food history. I think it will do the same for you. Alexis Benoit Soyer was born at 10 p.m. on Sunday, the 4th of February in 1810, at home on Rue Cornillon in Meaux-en-Brie, in the northeast of France. Alexis was one of five children, the youngest of all boys, to father Henri Rocher Soyer and his mother Marie-Madeleine Francoise Soyer, née Chamberlain. At the time of Alexis' birth, though, only two of his four siblings were alive, his oldest brother Philippe and also Louis. His brother Paul died when he was 3 years old, and Renée when he was 8 days old. Both died before Alexis was born. Meaux-en-Brie, at the time of Alexis' birth, had a population of around 6,500 people. The area had a reputation for religious tolerance, and so it was a good place for Protestants Emery and Marie, his parents, to settle with their family. One of the things you may know Meaux-en-Brie for would be obviously Brie de Meaux, which is a variety of Brie cheese. There are two AOC designations for Brie de Meaux. Brie de Meaux Fermier, which is made from milk from one single farmer, and Brie de Meaux Laitier, which is made from milk from different producers. There's also a very well-known mustard from the area, and, which has nothing to do with food, but interestingly, there's the world's largest museum about World War I located in Meaux. It's called Musée de la Grande Guerre de Pays de Meaux. At the age of 9, Alexis was sent by his parents to a Protestant ministry and local seminary, as they thought he would be perfect for the religious life. Alexis rebelled against this environment. At the age of 11, he is expelled for having sounded the tocsin in the middle of the night. There is something to point out here, though, about Alexis' upbringing, and that is that some historians say that this account of Alexis going to seminary is inaccurate, mainly because the seminary was Catholic and Alexis and his parents were Protestant. Another reason given for this inaccuracy was that Alexis' father, Emery, had died on Thursday, the 20th of August in 1818, when Alexis was just 8 years old. His mother remarried a year later, on Tuesday, the 22nd of June in 1819. To a farmer, Pierre-Nicolas Joseph Travet. All of this upheaval is perhaps the reason for Alexis leaving school and joining his brother. His eldest brother, Philippe, was a cook in Paris, and so Alexis, not coping in this scholastic environment, was sent to Paris to live with his brother in 1821. Philippe arranged an apprenticeship for Alexis at a restaurant that was run by his friend, Georges Rignon. This restaurant was located on Rue Vivien, near the Bourse, which was the French Stock Exchange building at the time. Alexis left Georges' restaurant to work as the second chef at Maison Deux, which was a large restaurant on Boulevard des Italiens. Within a year of working there, he was promoted to chef de cuisine, and he had 12 chefs working under him. And by the end of the 1820s, Alexis had left the restaurant and set up his own venture, providing grand and high-profile banquets for aristocratic French households. His career in 1830 was halted by the July Revolution in France. It's said that at the age of just 21, he was cooking at the French Foreign Ministry for a banquet given by the French chief minister. At the time of the revolution, when an armed mob broke in, unarmed but shaken, fearful for his association with the aristocracy, which now made him persona non grata and unemployable, his brother Philippe suggested that Alexis move to England. So, Alexis moved to London to work in the kitchens of royalty and aristocracy. But he left behind a young lady, Adelaide Lamont. and her son, who was recently born and who was the son of Alexis, Jean-Alexis Lamont. Later in life, he would change his name to Sawyer and drop the name Jean and would then be known as Alexis Sawyer, perhaps in honor of his father. Alexis' brother, Philippe, had been living and working in London for several years before Alexis came. There was a long tradition in England for the British aristocracy to hire French chefs for their households. The who's who of French chefs like Louis Estachund and Antoine Carême all worked for British aristocracy at the time. Philippe was the head chef of the Duke of Cambridge, the son of George III. The Duke's home, or mansion you'd call it, was at Cambridge House in Piccadilly. And in 1831, Philippe secured Alexis a junior post at the kitchens in Cambridge House. At Cambridge House, Alexis would move up in the rankings from post to post in the kitchen over the next 6 years. He then became the sous chef in the kitchens of the second Marquis of Waterford. Then he procured a position at Stafford House, now known as Lancaster House in London. Stafford House was the London residence of the first Duke of Sutherland, George Granville Levison Gower. Stafford House was considered the grandest house in London. The year that Alexis started there, the Duke died and the house passed on to his son. George Jr.'s wife, Harriet, was a promoter of liberal causes and befriended Alexis and would become a friend and supporter of him for the rest of his life. His first job as a head chef was for the house of William Lloyd, a rich landowner. William Lloyd had a townhouse in Mayfair, but his main residence was at Aston Hall in Shropshire. Alexis worked for the Lloyd family for 3 years. Often the gentry of the area would try to poach him from Lloyd's, but had to be content with just borrowing him on important occasions. During this time at Lloyd's, he decided to have his portrait painted, like you do, by the artist François Simenon, a Belgian painter and teacher that was based in London. It's believed he wanted the portrait done to send to Adelaide Lamont in Paris, the mother of his firstborn child. But at Simenon's, Alexis met the artist's stepdaughter and pupil, Elizabeth Emma Jones, and they fell in love. Emma was the youngest person to have a painting shown at the Royal Academy Summer Exhibition with a painting named Watercress Women. She did this at just the age of 10. This record lasted until 2010, when another slightly younger 10-year-old, Felix Chadwick-Kisted, did this with a painting titled Trees. Emma's stepfather was not happy about this relationship, citing Alexis as just a mere chef. But Emma and Alexis' romance flourished. Alexis left the Lloyds in 1836 to take over the kitchen of the first Marquis of Ailsa, Archibald Kennedy, at St. Margaret's House near Twickenham. Kennedy also had a central London house at the Privy Garden in Whitehall. Kennedy was a gourmet and prominent Whig, which his friend and former boss Harriet Levison Gower was also a member of. Kennedy was also a Freemason, and it is thought that he introduced Alexis to Freemasonry, of which he became a lifelong member. Kennedy took a very proactive approach to the cooking in his household and was considered a gourmand. He often would be found in the kitchen discussing with Alexis the menus in detail, and his closeness would become a friendship that, after Alexis moved on from his employ, continued. Before we follow Alexis to Paris, I want to mention something, because if this episode is sparking that familiar urge to get on a plane and go to France yourself, I have something that might help with that. My book, Paris, A Fabulous Food Guide to the World's Most Delicious City, has just been newly updated, and this new edition is one I'm most proud of. It's bigger than ever, and with over 100 additional pages on history of food in Paris, because, well, I believe that you need to understand why a city eats the way it does, not just where to go to eat, which, if you've been listening for a while, will come as absolutely no surprise. alongside my favorite boulangeries, patisseries, wine bars, fromageries, markets, and hidden gems, there's new additions with the dedicated section for vegan and vegetarian. There's a beautiful food with a view options and a special section on locations that are featured in the Netflix show Emily in Paris. So yes, you can absolutely go and sit and drink and eat where Emily sat and drank and ate. With no judgment from me whatsoever. It's the guide I wish I'd had when I first arrived, full of personal recommendations, trusted addresses, and the kind of places that make you close your eyes after the first bite. Order directly from my website at andrewpryorfabulously.com. It makes a perfect, gorgeous gift for a food lover in your life or francophile. It's also on Amazon, or you can ask your local independent bookshop to order it in. Right, now let's follow Alexi to Paris. April 1837 would be quite a change in Alexi's personal life. Some sadness and some happiness. On Monday, the 3rd of April in 1837, Adelaide Lamont, his first love and mother of his firstborn child, died in Paris. And then on Wednesday, the 12th of April, Alexi and Emma Jones were married at St. George's, Hanover Square. One of the witnesses for the nuptials was chef Louis Estage Ollon. Even though they married, Alexi was insistent that Emma continued her burgeoning artistic career and encouraged her to still exhibit and sell her paintings. Emma, in fact, painted a portrait of her mother-in-law called A Farmer's Wife. Also in 1837, Alexi was appointed the head chef of the recently founded Reform Club. The Reform Club is a private members' club on the south side of Pall Mall in central London. It had an all-male membership, like most of the private members' clubs, until 1981, when it became one of the first to allow female members. The club had been the home of progressive political ideas, but nowadays it has no political affiliations. Because the club moved to new premises, Alexi had the opportunity to design the kitchens and transform them. This was an opportunity of a lifetime for Alexi, as he was able to work with architect Charles Barry in the design of the kitchen quarters, stoves, and all the equipment. The kitchens he created at the Reform Club were the most talked about in the country, and even became a touristic attraction, with an article in the Morning Chronicle saying that the British Museum, Westminster Abbey, and other tourist attractions were outshone by Alexi's kitchens at the Reform Club. The kitchens used fuel like coal and charcoal, but it was the use of gas that was a major innovation at the time. Meat and game were kept in a larder that was fitted with slate tabletops and lead-lined ice drawers, which helped to keep the temperature cool and constant. Fish was kept fresh on a marble slab under a constant stream of iced water. The main kitchen had a large 12-sided table that at its center had a steam-heated metal cupboard that would keep dishes hot. The table had four central columns which had small cupboards attached that had spices, salt, fresh herbs, breadcrumbs, bottled sauces, and all on hand conveniently for the chef and the sous-chefs and cooks. Different for the times and a leader at the time, Alexi employed many women as junior chefs, which was another innovation in his kitchens. At the Reform Club, Alexi's best known dish was the lamb cutlets reform or coutelette d'agneau reformé, which has remained on the menu since 1840s and has been cooked by chefs like Auguste Escoffier, Victor Cesarani, Mark Hicks and Prue Leaf even. The dish is fried breaded lamb cutlets served with a piquant reform sauce. And this recipe was originally published in 1846 and was more than 500 words long, which was a very complicated recipe for the time. On Thursday, the 28th of June in 1838, Queen Victoria had her coronation. The Reform Club put on a grand breakfast for 2,000 members and their guests. Alexi served déjeuner à la fourchette, which was a buffet featuring dishes like bouillon au œuf, a clear soup topped with a poached egg. brochettes of white bait on skewers, galettine de volatile, which was boned and rolled chicken, jambon à la gelée, jellied ham, pâté de pieds, salad à la jardinée, garden salad, truffes or vin de champagne, balls of ham, veal and truffle cooked in champagne, all along with a selection of desserts. Other reports say that there was also pigeon on the menu, salmon, oysters, and lobsters served. Alexei's brother Philippe, whose son Philip was working for Alexei at the Reform Club, died sadly on Wednesday the 27th of March 1839. He left a wife and five children behind. His son Philip would end up being the head chef of King Christian IX of Denmark. In 1842, King Leopold I of the Belgians requested that Alexei come for a banquet. And whilst in Brussels, Alexei's wife Emma had a miscarriage and died. Alexei was distraught, and it's said he never fully recovered from his grief and the guilt of leaving her alone. He commissioned a memorial statue and then threw himself back into his work. Alexei would become a well-known author of cookbooks. These books were aimed at everyone from the chefs cooking in grand kitchens of aristocracy to the middle-class households and even the poorest of families. He strove through these books to improve the diet of its readers. He published recipes for inexpensive and nutritious food as well as cheaper alternatives to things like bread. In 1844, Alexei saw famed Italian ballet dancer Fanny Cerito perform in London at the Jules Perrault Ballet Ondine at Her Majesty's Theatre. Fanny was one of the world's leading prima ballerinas. He fell in love and began an amitié amoureuse, a loving friendship. In Fanny's honour, Alexei created a moulded dessert that was topped with a miniature figure of the dancer herself, weightlessly poised on a spun sugar zigzag spiral. Fanny kept a letter that was sent from Alexei that said, "When the white star is up close, obey spring zephyrs. With your beautiful eyes open, the wet veil to water the marguerite. Yes, the marguerite, flower of the fields." Unfortunately, though, Fanny's father disapproved of her relationship with Alexei. She rejected Alexei like a good Italian daughter at the time would do. On Friday, the 17th of May, 1844, in Paris, Alexei's brother Louis passed away. And then, just over a year later, on Sunday, the 29th of June, in 1845, Alexei's mother Marie passed away in Paris as well. She'd been living there with Alexei's late brother. During the Irish potato famine in 1845, Alexei was among those pushing for action from the British government to alleviate the starvation. He would publish recipes in the Times newspaper for cheap, nutritious soups that could be made in large quantities and feed the hungry. With a lack of support from the British government at the time, he decided to put his theories and recipes into practice, and he set up a soup kitchen in Spitalfields in the East End of London, where impoverished silk weavers worked. This kitchen was a success, and under pressure from the public, the Parliament passed an act authorising the establishment of Alexei's soup kitchens in Ireland. At the government's request, Alexei sought leave from the Reform Club Committee in 1847 to go to Dublin. With their blessing, he left and set up a kitchen capable of feeding 1,000 people an hour. Many people came out against a soup or liquid diet that was created by Alexei. A rival club, the Athenian Club's members that were medicos, said that all physicians and physiologists know that the digestive organs are incapable of simulating sufficient nutrition from a liquid diet. The Queen's doctor, Sir Henry Marsh, also said that he thought a liquid diet would be adequate for children and some adults, but for labourers, they needed solid food. So Alexei responded by providing solid food such as pea panda, which was said to be 1/4 the price of bread, but 5 times as nutritious. Whilst in Ireland, Alexei wrote Sawyer's Charitable Cookery, or The Poor Man's Regenerator. He donated part of the proceeds of this book to charity.
20: Right, a quick pause here because I wanted to tell you about something. If you're enjoying the show and you want more of this kind of thing in your life, the stories behind the food, the people, the history, then come and find me on Substack. It's called Fabulously Delicious. It's the same as the podcast. And it's where I share the things that don't always make it to an episode. French food finds, recipes that I'm currently testing, restaurant tips, behind the scenes food stories, and stories about life in French countryside. And honestly, it's just the kind of food stuff that comes from living and breathing every single day in France. Think of it as the bonus course after your weekly audio entree. For those of you who are new here, welcome. And I'm so glad that you found me. I was a contestant on MasterChef in 2013. Which completely changed the direction of my life. Not long after, I packed up and moved to France. And now I've been here for more than 10 years, living in the French countryside, hosting cooking classes and culinary experiences, and spending a frankly unreasonable amount of time thinking about food. The podcast and the Substack come from the exact

July 1846. The banquet consisted of four kinds of soups, four fish dishes, salmon, trout, turbot and whiting, 13 different entrees, including spring chicken, mutton cutlets, hot quail tureen, young hare, and vol-au-vents that had mackerel roe in them. And for the mains, there was 8 roasts of meats, like capon, duck, turkey, and saddle of mutton. This was then followed by a course of savoury and sweet dishes, which consisted of curried lobster, chicken salad, crisp almond and cherry cakes, apricot praline tarts, and crystallised pineapple jellies. The climax for this whole dinner was a dessert created by Alexis called Le Crème d'Égypte à l'Ibrahim, which was a huge pyramid of meringue and cake filled with pineapple cream and topped with a portrait of the guest of honour's father, Muhammad Ali Pasha. Also that year in 1846, if he wasn't busy enough organising such a banquet, he published The Gastronomic Regenerator, an illustrated book that showed a simplified and entirely new system of cookery with nearly 2,000 practical recipes in it. So simple but vast, in other words, this book was over 700 pages and had a profound effect on the cooking and eating habits of several generations of Britons, according to historian Eric Quayle. The Times reported that the book had taken Alexis 10 months to prepare, and that during this time that he wrote the book, Alexis had furnished 25,000 dinners, 38 banquets, comprised of more than 70,000 dishes, all while organising 60 employees at the club and received visits from 15,000 or more strangers in his kitchens. Writing continued to be a passion, and in 1849, Alexis wrote The Modern Housewife, which was for the middle-class readers. It was written in the form of letters between two housewives, and many modern historians have used this as an insight into domestic life at the time. Although really, a book written by a man to give insight into the life of the middle class, pretending to be two women talking to each other, and that man is used to cooking meals for the who's who. Not so sure about that, historians. In 1850, Alexis left the Reform Club. He was invited to tender for the catering at the Grand Exhibition that was planned in 1851. He found the proposal too restrictive and instead took a lease on Gore House in Kensington, opposite the site of the exhibition. He took the lease to create the Gastronomic Symposium of All Nations. This was not just going to be a restaurant, but also an entertainment space, with the gardens filled with fountains, statues and replicas of the 7 wonders of the world, like you do. There was fireworks, music and dancing. And despite being well attended by the public, it would seem that Alexis was, well, not the best businessman. And he aimed the restaurant really at the wrong crowd. The clients created so much noise and drunkenness that the local magistrate withdrew Alexis' license, forcing him to close and lose more than £7,000, which is around £1.2 million in today's money. Alexis was contacted at the time by Jean-Alexis Le Mans, his son, from his first love, Adelaide. Jean informed Alexis that his mum had died in 1836, and that only recently had he learned who his father was. They met in London, and Alexis acknowledged Jean as his son and heir, but they both agreed not to publicise this relationship. When the symposium closed, Alexis undertook another public assignment for no money, and developed supplies of canned meat for the Royal Navy. The Admiralty accepted his offer to look at their food rations, and he found that the supplier was using meat that was unfit for human consumption, and that the methods of canning were inadequate, which allowed even good meat to decompose within the tin. He recommended smaller cans be used, and that the meat should be cooked all the way through. And these recommendations were adopted by the Navy despite their concerns about the cost. Book writing continued at this time, and Alexis wrote another book, The Pantrufian History of Food and Its Preparation. This was published in 1853 and was a completely different style from his previous books. This one was entirely based on a French manuscript that he had acquired from another author. Alexis would remove some of the drier aspects of the book and replace with content that he deemed more relevant and popular.
But unfortunately, this book

0: didn't really sell well. And this was even despite the fact that Alexei had not written the original manuscript, was never told to the public at the time. He followed this book with A Shilling Cookery for the People in 1854 that was written by himself and aimed at the working class. He had 37 soup recipes in this book, as well as recipes for boiling and roasting and fish cookery. It also taught how to cook steaks and rump steaks, meat puddings and pies, general cooking of vegetables, sweet pies and puddings. The Bell's Weekly Messenger, reviewing the book, said, "Where is the housewife who will be satisfied without a copy of this book?" The book sold more than 110,000 copies within 4 months, and the recipes, like his version for Irish stew, is still used today.
1: At the beach in Normandy or along the French Riviera, wherever you go this summer, WRP is with you on DAB+.

0: 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Coming up next, we bring you a full hour from CBC Canada.
1: Hello, I'm Rebecca Zanbergen.
2: And I'm Chris Howden. Coming up on As It Happens.
1: At a loss, almost 150 immigrants were deported from the U.S. to Venezuela mere hours before two powerful earthquakes shook the country. I'll talk to an investigative reporter who has been trying to locate those people, most of whom are missing or presumed dead.
2: And wheels of fortune. When a kitten showed up at a Cincinnati animal shelter dragging its hind legs, our guest set about making him the best wheelchair she could, using rulers, a cardboard box, and some Hot Wheels cars.
1: Those stories and more coming up on the Tuesday edition of As It Happens.

0: From Feature Story News in Washington, I'm Nick Harper. According to new data, US President Donald Trump's rebuilt tariff regime is now approaching the levels of the original duties that were struck down by the Supreme Court this year. It comes from analysis by the Council on Foreign Relations. The administration has turned to Section 301 of the Trade Act, which covers unfair trade practices. It's using it as a legal basis to impose duties on dozens of countries. A group of US states is now challenging the new tariffs, accusing the White House of using forced labor allegations as a pretext for what they call an illegal scheme. Ever since, James Goodison has more from Washington.
1: This is the latest court headache for President Trump when it comes to tariffs. It's in the US Court of International Trade. And effectively, these states are accusing him of exceeding the law's authority when he actioned this under Section 301 of the Trade Act. That effectively allows the president to impose tariffs over unfair trade practices. Now, President Trump says he's using this act and because of alleged use of forced labor in various countries. It is worth noting he only did this after prior trade penalties had either expired or been invalidated by other courts.
0: Five US states are holding primary elections this Tuesday. Voters in Kansas, Michigan, Missouri, Virginia, and Washington are all going to the polls. The competitive House and Senate races could help determine who controls Congress next year. Russia dealt with a mass drone attack by Ukraine this Tuesday, targeting oil and logistics infrastructure, hitting multiple sites across several regions. FSN's Guillaume Ptak has more from Kyiv.
2: In the Sumy region, which is in northeastern Ukraine and bordering Russia, two young girls were killed when a guided aerial bomb landed again on a residential neighborhood. That strike also killed a 75-year-old woman. And in the meantime, today we also heard of a glide bomb attack on a residential building in Kramatorsk with 22 casualties.
0: France is enduring its fourth heat wave of the summer, with a heat dome that has driven temperatures past 40 degrees Celsius. France has already recorded its hottest day in history back in June, and authorities in the southwestern Gironde region have banned all sporting and cultural events until the end of the week. Ever since, Ross Cullen reports from Paris.
3: No surprise that France has registered its hottest month since 1900. We have seen these really bad drought conditions across so much of the country, a devastating impact on crops, particularly now coming through the end of the summer towards harvest time, perhaps the worst time of year to have such a bad impact on agricultural output.
0: From Bureaus Worldwide, this is FSN.
4: Hello, I'm Rebecca Zanbergen, sitting in for Neil Cooksall.
5: Good evening, I'm Chris Howden. This is As It Happens. Tonight.
4: Too far gone. The U.S. has resumed deporting people to Venezuela for the first time since the devastating earthquakes in June. But it's still unclear what happened to the people on board the last deportation flight, which landed hours before the quakes hit.
5: The main man. We remember the late Monty Roberts, a celebrated equine trainer and friend of Queen Elizabeth, who championed gentler training methods and was known as the man who listens to horses.
4: A bang-up job. Tomorrow morning, a SpaceX rocket will slam into the moon, and that collision is making a huge impression on astronomers.
5: U-turn. Letters to the Prime Minister reveal that Canadians are divided over what unites us, specifically the ubiquity and proper use of the letter U.
4: Meow Guyverd, a 4-inch tall kitten named Gelato, is getting around just fine despite injury, thanks to a new custom wheelchair made out of toy cars.
5: And Bottomless Appetite, a restaurant in South Florida, makes news for its strip steak, as in its once-a-month nude dining event at which customers strip to eat steak. As it happens, the Tuesday edition, radio that assumes they all want the dressing on the side.

0: For months now, Venezuela has been in crisis. There was the shocking American military intervention in January and the horrifying twin earthquakes in June. But none of that stopped the U.S. from resuming deportations of Venezuelans this week. Those renewed flights come at the same time as a Washington Post investigation into an earlier deportation flight, one that landed in Caracas on June 24th, just hours before the earthquakes. On board were 146 Venezuelans, who were immediately taken to a makeshift detention center, where state security agents collected their cell phones and confined them to their rooms. And then the building collapsed. To this day, no official passenger list has been released, and there's been no word from American or Venezuelan authorities on who survived and who did not. Maria Luisa Paul is an immigration reporter for The Washington Post and a co-author of its coverage of the flight. We reached her in Washington, D.C.
1: Maria, you managed to interview some survivors from this flight. What did they tell you about what they went through when that earthquake struck?
2: They were basically inside this building that they described as being very old and dirty and in bad shape. And they had spent about 6 hours in Venezuela at that point, and they were inside these rooms under custody. Some of them were laying down in these bunks that were in the rooms when all of a sudden the earth just started shaking. And in the span of 39 seconds, two major earthquakes hit Venezuela. The building, like the walls and the roof, just started caving in and completely pancaked down. Some of the women that were in a room were able to crawl out through a hole that they found in the rubble, but the people that were inside of this place were basically buried underneath. And some of them were able to pull themselves out. Our understanding is that most of the women and all of the children survived, but it is August. This tragedy happened in June 24th, and to this day, we don't know how many people survived, how many died, or how many are still missing.
1: Do we know why they were at this facility in the first place? If they were being deported from the U.S., why were they not released to their families in Venezuela?
2: That is the million-dollar question. So unlike other countries where deportees are usually reunited with their families and they're processed by humanitarian and civilian organizations, in Venezuela, they are taken into custody of the Bolivarian Intelligence Agency. This is a political force that has been accused by the United Nations and other international organizations of crimes against humanity. So this would be the equivalent of you getting processed by the Revolutionary Guard in Iran or the KGB in the Soviet Union. There's not a clear answer as to why this is the process, but it has been the protocol since at least 2024. People are taken into custody, taken to this building, and then within a day or two, they're transported to their families.
1: Some of these folks decided they wanted to leave the U.S., that they were voluntarily going to leave ICE detention rather than stay there. They wanted to go back to Venezuela. What does that tell you about the conditions they were held in the U.S.? What did they tell you?
2: Most of the people we talked to, half of them had TPS, temporary protected status. And what they said was that at the time of their detention, several had considered continuing their cases, trying to fight their cases. But the conditions that they faced under ICE custody made them feel overwhelmed and just completely wore them down. Some of them described having food with worms in it and facing verbal abuse and treatment they described as torture. They also said that they felt pressured by immigration officers who would tell them that if they didn't sign these forms, they would be detained longer and it would be expensive for them. So I think at the end for them, many felt, you know, if we go home, this is the end of our quote unquote American dream, but at least this ordeal will end and we'll be with our families.
1: I know you spoke with family members of a number of those who were on that flight and those who died and those who remain missing. What did they tell you about the steps they took to try to find their loved ones?
2: They received no official information or help from any government. They also faced threats and extortion from Venezuelan authorities. They had to go from morgue to morgue and from hospital to hospital trying to find their loved ones. And they told us, like, if we hadn't done this, our loved ones would still be buried there under the rubble. They really had to do all the work to find them.
1: Mm-hmm. And as you've said, the names of those on that flight never been released by the U.S. Department of Homeland Security, although did provide you with a statement that read in part, quote, "This flight safely reached Venezuela and all illegal aliens on board were returned home. When an individual is no longer in ICE custody, ICE is no longer responsible for them," unquote. So why do you think Venezuelan and U.S. authorities have been so tight-lipped about this?
2: This is the part that we don't understand, and it was really the impetus for us to start digging and writing the story. The short answer is we don't know why they won't talk about it. I think, though, that what this whole situation shows is that these people were unfortunately caught in the middle between two nations for which immigration is a particularly touchy subject. Of course, here in the United States, the Trump administration has made it very clear that immigration is a priority with its mass deportations campaign. But then in Venezuela, you have almost the opposite situation, where for years, the government tried to deny that there was an immigration crisis, and they have cast suspicion on people who decided to leave. And sometimes they brand migrants as traitors.
1: And so knowing everything you know, we see that deportation flights from the U.S. to Venezuela have resumed this week. What is it like for you to watch that now again?
2: Obviously, no government can prevent an earthquake. But when you look at the conditions in ICE detention here, when you look at the repatriation protocol in Venezuela, that includes being taken into custody by an intelligence agency, that gives rise to a lot of very critical questions that are particularly relevant since the flights have been renewed.
1: Maria Luisa Powell, thank you very much for speaking with us.
2: Thank you.
0: Maria Luisa Powell is a Washington Post breaking news and immigration reporter. We've reached her in Washington, D.C.

0: Monty Roberts called himself the man who listens to horses, and a lot of people listened to him. The California rancher was riding by age 3. He went on to win multiple world rodeo championships. But what made him famous around the world were the nonviolent horse training methods that he helped popularize. He spent decades teaching people how to better understand and work with horses at a time when forcing them into submission with violence was standard practice. Monty Roberts died last week at the age of 91. In the 1980s, his teaching principles got the attention of Queen Elizabeth, with whom he developed a friendship. And as far as he was concerned, those principles didn't just apply to animals. Here's Mr. Roberts talking to CBC TV in 1999.
1: You know, when we have a thing happen in a school, and our world leaders can go on the TV and say, why can't we get these kids to realize that they ought to use words instead of weapons? And you go, what? Wait a minute. And the same day, they do another interview in which they say, we're going to bomb them until they get on their knees. We don't have it figured out that violence is never the answer. We haven't figured out that no one has the right to say, you must or I'll hurt you.
0: Horse trainer Monty Roberts talking to CBC Television in 1999. Marty Irby is an animal protection lobbyist who was a longtime friend of Mr. Roberts. We reached him in Washington, D.C.
2: Marty, does that sound like the Monty you knew?
3: Absolutely. Monty was the most tremendous advocate for nonviolent training of horses and really nonviolence all across the country, all over the world. And he really, really worked so hard to fulfill his mission, which was to simply leave the world a better place for horses and for people too.
2: I understand you met him for the first time a little over 20 years ago. You'd already read his best-selling book, The Man Who Listens to Horses. What do you remember of that first encounter?
3: Yes, it was really interesting. I was running the largest Tennessee walking horse breeding farm in the country at the time and had read his book, and we were dealing with a terrible practice called soaring, where they hurt the horse's feet intentionally to make them lift their legs higher. And my mentor actually had talked to me about trying to help change things in the industry, so we reached out to Monty. And we ended up working together for about 2 years on that project, and just a miraculous demonstration of how he could take a wild horse that had never been handled and really join up, as he called it, with them and bring them into the fold and communicate with the horses. He could predict what the horse would do before it would ever take action just by looking at it, the way the horse would turn its head. It was very fascinating, and none of us had ever seen anything like that before, so it really changed our hearts, our minds, and our world, and the way we viewed things and horse training in general.
2: Mm-hmm. How was he able to do all of that? How did he interpret a horse's movements in a way other people weren't doing yet?
3: When he was a kid, I know he spent a lot of time on the Western Range watching the wild horses. He really studied their interaction in the communication he called equus, which is basically the horse language. And he found a way to tap into that so that the horses understood him and accepted him. And he goes through a process of what he calls join up, or desensitizing the horse, to bring them into the fold and to get them to trust him, where most people, they try to utilize a method called breaking a horse, and they're going to force that horse to do something. Monty does quite the opposite. He brings them to him and makes the horse want to come to him and makes the horse want to please the instructor or the trainer, and that they do. So it's fascinating to see that. And by the end of, I'd say, an hour-long session, he had the horse with a halter on. He had the horse with the saddle on. He had the horse where she was ready to load in a trailer. And that's why, of course, Queen Elizabeth brought him into her fold to spread the word and spread his training methods all across the globe. I know he's been to dozens of countries spreading the word, and that work will continue through all of the people that he trained.
2: And how is it that he became friends with Queen Elizabeth II? How did she first learn of him?
3: He always told the story. He held the first fundraiser at his farm where he recently passed away for Ronald Reagan for governor of California and trained Ronald Reagan's horses. I know there's a famous photo of President Reagan and Queen Elizabeth riding their horses together. And I think somewhere in that ride, they had a conversation. During that era, Queen Elizabeth had him come over to the United Kingdom, and he did a demonstration for her and the Queen Mum. And I remember him telling me how fascinated they both were and wanted to bring him to do more work. And so he ended up training many of their horses and spent the better part of 30 or 35 years working with the Queen and the royal family. Many people don't know that Monty was actually knighted. He was a knight of the Royal Victorian Order. That's a tremendous honor for an American, because there are very few Americans that have ever been knighted by the crown.
2: I want to talk a little bit more about his methods, because he was largely ostracized for a long time because of his sensitive approach, and curious why that was and why the prevailing method was and has been violence for so long.
3: You know, I've encountered that myself in the horse world, and it's unfortunate that in general, horse trainers are very stubborn. So that's why Monty met so much resistance. A lot of people thought that he had some trick up his sleeve, or he was, you know, utilizing treats or things like that to get the horses to come his way, but he wasn't. He really understood their language. And so a lot of these trainers thought, well, Monty's going to outdo us, so we're going to ostracize him because we can't do what he's doing. And ultimately, I know a lot of the people out there who are successful in horse racing ended up adopting his methods. Some still have not, but more of them are coming around and seeing that his methods work and are trying to work together to provide a better life for the horses that have done so much for us, because they're still utilized in eventing and horse racing, trail riding, so many aspects of our lives each day.
2: I know yourself and also Monty were instrumental in ensuring that there's legislation to protect horses. How close are we to ensuring that that legislation is always followed and that horses do have the protection that you would hope they have?
3: We were very successful in getting the Horse Racing Integrity and Safety Act signed into law in December of 2020, and that outlawed the use of race day drugs and race day medication in American horse racing, which we've seen now implemented, and we've seen a tremendous reduction in the number of deaths on the tracks at horse racetracks. Beyond that, the issue of soaring that I mentioned earlier, we unfortunately have not been able to get much movement on that. We passed the Prevent All Soaring Tactics Act through the House of Representatives twice, but met much opposition in the Senate, primarily because of Senator Mitch McConnell. So we're hopeful that one day we will get that legislation through the Senate and see the end of soaring. But we have made a lot of progress in a lot of other areas.
2: What has he meant for you then? And maybe not just for you, but also for the entire sort of horse training world. Like, what do you walk away with knowing Monty has passed on something to the world?
3: For me personally, there's been no other horseman that's had a tremendous impact on my life like Monty Roberts. I mean, there's kind of Monty Roberts and then everyone else. Utilizing his methods, whether it's with mountain horses, wild horses, Tennessee walking horses, thoroughbred race horses, it works all across the spectrum. And we're seeing so many changes because of him and so many people adopting these type of methods that I think we're seeing more people really realize what the horse is and that they are an actual creature that has feelings and has emotions and understanding. And so he's just taken it to a whole nother level, far beyond anyone that I've ever seen or known of in the world.
2: Marty Irby, I appreciate you telling us about him. Thank you for this.
3: Thank you.
0: Marty Irby is a longtime friend of the late horse trainer Monty Roberts. He's in Washington, D.C.

0: On a recent summer day, a man showed up at Cincinnati Animal Care with a litter of 5 kittens. He had been driving when he spotted them roaming around on the side of the road next to a bag of cat food. They were all relatively healthy, but one of the kittens, which shelter staff have since named Gelato, had a serious problem. He couldn't use his hind legs. So staff member Mallory Smith decided to do something to help him get around. She set about making Gelato a wheelchair, which she fashioned out of whatever items she could find. We reached Mallory Smith in Cincinnati, Ohio.
1: Mallory, how is Gelato doing these days?
2: He's doing great. He's making a lot of improvements.
1: And how did you first meet Gelato? What condition did he come to you in?
2: He came to the shelter at our cat intake location. Overall, he looked pretty decent. He was just dragging his hind end and wasn't able to urinate on his own. So then he came over to our clinic, and then we did some radiographs and were able to express his bladder, and that's when we found the spinal injury on the radiographs.
1: Okay, and did you, to what extent was, how bad was that spinal injury?
2: It would depend. Typically, when he came to us, he was already able to feel pain and stimulation in both of his rear legs and his tail. So that was a good prognosis that he would ideally, hopefully be able to walk and move those legs normally. So he wasn't paralyzed. He just wasn't really able to hold himself up or use those legs at the time. And then as he started to heal, he would have been able to use his legs, but they had kind of atrophied a little bit. So we're just getting his muscle back up, and his prognosis is hopefully pretty decent that he would be able to use his legs again normal.
1: Okay, well, that's fantastic. Do you know why he had the spinal injury in the first place?
2: No. When animals are brought to us, they're usually found as strays with little to no known history about them. So he was found by a Good Samaritan just like that. So we really, outside of speculation, can't say for certain what caused it.
1: Now, the reason you're getting so much attention, though, is because Gelato needed some help and you built him a wheelchair, right? And he's a kitten, really, still. And so it was difficult finding a wheelchair that would work for the size of cat that he is.
2: Yeah. At the shelter, we have a lot of different wheelchairs that have been donated over the years. But really, the smallest ones we have are for adult cats. So nothing quite small enough for him. He was only about just shy of 1 pound when he came in. And then he initially even lost a little bit of weight before he started gaining it back. So he was a really little guy.
1: Now, I saw a photo where you built a wheelchair out of, I believe there are Hot Wheels on the bottom for the wheels of the wheelchair. Is that right?
2: Yeah. Yeah. Those are Hot Wheels.
1: Ambulance Hot Wheels.
2: Yes.
1: What else did you use? Like, just describe it for us.
2: The base started with cardboard and a lot of tape to kind of just get that shape I wanted for like the cradle around him and the legs. And then zip ties to hold those together. And then the legs were taped onto some Hot Wheels, some ambulance Hot Wheels. And then from that, the legs were just a little bit too weak with the cardboard. They weren't able to hold up his weight, especially when he would try and turn. So then I just got some wooden rulers for 99 cents each and put them on the sides. And then I had a cat harness that I just already had in my possession. It was really, really held together with zip ties and electrical tape.
1: Wow. And he can get around okay in that thing.
2: Yeah, it definitely is not adjustable the way that I built that one. So it was not the perfect height for him, but he was able to walk around with it and it gave him some autonomy while also getting physical therapy at the same time.
1: Mm-hmm. And I understand you have a new one now, a 3D printed wheelchair.
2: Yeah, that was really exciting and fun to do. I worked with somebody that I know and we kind of designed it. And the first one that we printed just didn't quite fit him the way we wanted to. So we've made a couple adjustments and have printed another one that is adjustable and fits him a lot better. But there's still some some tweaks before it's perfect, I would say. But he's able to use it really well. It's very exciting.
1: Yeah. And you've been getting some interest. As you know, Gelato has been gaining some traction on social media, I understand. So is the goal for him to be adopted, right? Because you're actually fostering Gelato.
2: Yeah, he's a popular guy. Definitely would love for him to get adopted and see his forever home.
1: Will it be hard for you to part with him when that day finally comes?
2: Oh, absolutely. Every time a foster gets adopted, it's a little bittersweet. I love to see him go to a loving home, but definitely will miss the time that we'd spent together.
1: Yeah, and Gelato can ride his 15 minutes of fame for a little while longer, maybe.
2: Yeah, maybe.
1: All right, Mallory, thank you very much for this. I appreciate it.
2: Of course. Thank you so much.
0: Mallory Smith is the veterinary assistant lead at Cincinnati Animal Care in Cincinnati. That is where we reached her.

0: Restaurant sign reads, open or clothed. Now, that's, at this restaurant, every customer has to get something off their chests. No, that's kind of boring. Come on, think. What? I'm on. Oh, no. At this restaurant, you'll finish your meal. Barely. That's not great. Can I hear how they introduced this story on Local 10 News in Miami?
1: Only on 10 tonight, a new restaurant experience is stripping away, emphasis on stripping away, the traditional meaning of fine dining.
0: Okay, that was WPLG anchor Calvin Hughes. Pretty good under the circumstances. I mean, there's a lot of pressure when you're talking about a restaurant that offers a nude dining experience. The restaurant is Class Soiree Steakhouse in Hollywood, South Florida. And on the first Monday of every month... You know what? I will let WPLG reporter Jeff Derderian explain.
2: Class Soiree Steakhouse is the talk of the town and social media, not just because of the menu, but for what's not on it. The customers, that is. Clothes, none.
0: So what he said... Wait, I'm sorry. Can we just hear that again?
2: Not just because of the menu, but for what's not on it. The customers, that is. Clothes, none.
0: So it's the talk of the town, not because of the menu, but because of what's not on it. It being the customer's clothes, none. I got it. I just needed another run at it. So as I was saying, on the first Monday of every month, Class Soiree Steakhouse lowers the blinds and welcomes about 20 customers who disrobe and eat a five-course meal naked. This is legal in Hollywood, provided the waitstaff are all clothed, which they are. And if you're wondering about the general vibe or what chef owner Murad Ali gets up to while all this is going on, well, Jeff Derderian checked.
3: Will you cook in the nude ever or what?
4: Me? No.
3: Now, there's no... touchy-feely stuff going on at the table? What about that? Somebody gets friendly? What's the story?
0: So, if you're a naturist looking to strip your loins and eat a strip loin, this is your chance. And if you've never had the cuisine of South Florida, this is a chance to expose yourself to it. Here's the Guess Who with We're Coming to Dinner.

0: Guess Who with We're Coming to Dinner.
1: We're going to take a short break now. When we return, a SpaceX rocket is hurtling towards the moon at mind-boggling speed. It will make contact tomorrow, and our guest is one of the scientists who will be up early to observe the crash.
0: And actually, there is crying in baseball. Yesterday's trade deadline was a sad day for many Blue Jays fans. It was also sad for former Blue Jays center fielder Dalton Varsho, who was traded to the Houston Astros and then immediately had to play against the team that had just traded him. Stay tuned. I'm Chris Howden.
1: And I'm Rebecca Zanbergen.

0: Hi, I'm Patricia Killeen, host of Turning Points on World Radio Paris. My show is about how Paris can be a real catalyst in a person's life. 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
2: The moon. A giant silvery pearl shining into our windows from the firmament. In the words of Lady Mary Wortley Montagu, a silver deity of secret night, a destination we pour endless resources into visiting, but also gray, dusty, lumpy, and soon to have yet another cavity in it. Right now, a part of Falcon 9, a SpaceX rocket, is on a one-way trip to the moon. That was not the plan. The part has been on an unintentional collision course for months after being abandoned. Astronomers have calculated that early tomorrow morning at 2:34:32 a.m. Eastern Time, precisely, it's going to slam into the lunar surface. And that is raising questions for future human visitors to the moon. Benjamin Fernando is a planetary scientist at the Los Alamos National Laboratory. We reached him in Santa Fe, New Mexico.
3: Benjamin, can I assume you won't be sleeping when the rocket is scheduled to collide with the moon in the middle of the night?
4: Absolutely not. So we'll be up at an observatory in the Valles Caldera in New Mexico and eagerly awaiting the first data, both from that telescope and the telescopes that we have time on remotely in Chile.
3: Yeah. Why is it going to be so fascinating to watch? What can you learn?
4: So there's two things that we're hoping to learn from this event. How do new craters form? How are the properties of those craters related to what's hitting the moon? So, for example, how big is the crater that's going to be created? How much ejecta, how much dust is going to be excavated from this event? And what will that do to the surface of the moon? The other thing that we're trying to do is to look forward to the time when we have more astronauts living permanently on the surface, more spacecraft in lunar orbit. And each of these space debris events on the moon poses a risk to those astronauts, whether they're on the surface or whether they're in orbit. And so as the space around the moon becomes more crowded and contested, we need to understand exactly what sort of hazards these events are going to pose. The risk of being hit on the head, as it were, by a piece of space debris are probably quite small, but we're expecting that some of the debris from this event will be going fast enough that it'll be ejected up into lunar orbit. And there it poses a risk to both uncrewed spacecraft, but also astronauts in orbit around the moon.
3: Let's rewind just a little bit here, because why is this rocket on a collision course with the moon in the first place?
4: That's a really good question. And I don't think we have a complete answer for it. So this rocket, it's a SpaceX Falcon 9 upper stage, which delivered two landers to the moon in the early part of last year, the early part of 2025. What happened to the rocket after that is that it was basically abandoned in an orbit which crosses the moon's path every now and then. And whether that was intentional or unintentional, I couldn't really speak to. The long and the short of it is, of course, that tomorrow morning it's going to collide with the moon.
3: Any idea how fast it will be going when this crash actually happens?
4: We're expecting a velocity of about 2.4 kilometers per second.
3: Okay, give us a, what is that really?
4: Yeah, so if you were on Earth, that would be equivalent to going roughly 7 or 8 times the speed of sound. So we're talking about 2 to 3 times as fast as the fastest commercial aircraft ever built.
3: And it sounds as though there are places on Earth where you'll be able to see it. It'll be most visible. Tell us a little bit about that and what you need in order to see it happening.
4: Yeah, that's a great question. So there's a few different things that will happen when this impact occurs. One is the flash of light from the actual impact itself. The second thing, and the thing that is probably most likely to be visible, is this plume of ejecta extending up away from the edge of the moon into space. And the third is a crater, which will certainly be too small to see from Earth. That plume of ejecta could last for several minutes. And so folks have a reasonable chance of being able to see that with the right equipment. The best places to see it are places where the moon is well above the horizon and the sky is dark. So the best seeing we're expecting is probably from the Midwest out through to the Atlantic seaboard of the United States and Canada in the Northern Hemisphere, and then sort of down through Central America into Chile in the Southern Hemisphere.
3: You'd need a telescope to see it, I'm assuming?
4: We're assuming so. Some folks have done modeling which have suggested the plume could be large enough that maybe you would see it without a telescope, but my assumption is that the most likely method of seeing this would be with a telescope. I don't think you're likely to just look up at the moon and see it.
3: What's interesting is at the beginning of this interview, when I asked you why this is something that you're watching or what you're watching for, you said not if astronauts are, you know, there's a colony on the moon. You said when there's a colony on the moon. And so, I mean, is this something that you're actually considering when you watch all of this play out?
4: Absolutely. So it doesn't matter at some level whether that's two astronauts living in a temporary shelter or 1,000 people living in a shelter 100 years in the future. All of these are risks that we need to understand and quantify. And we need to make sure that there is an agreed framework for dealing with these things. You wouldn't want to be an astronaut sitting 5 or 10 kilometers away from something like this hitting the surface, because the particles that are ejected, some of them will be going, again, like we mentioned, many kilometers per second. They would very easily put a hole in your spacecraft or your spacesuit, or in fact, you. So whilst it's not that these risks can't be mitigated, there are things we can do to make sure that astronauts are safe in the future. This event is allowing us to study that process in a way that we haven't been able to do so before.
3: Do we worry about the damage it's going to do to our moon? We worry about damage to our Earth all the time. Are we concerned about this?
4: I think that's a very fair question, and people have different takes. On the one hand, the moon is being continuously bombarded by meteoroids in a way that the Earth is not. And that's because the moon doesn't have an atmosphere, the stuff doesn't burn up. When little bits of dust all the way up to things that are, you know, the size of a bowling ball or larger hit the moon, they hit the surface and they vaporize. And that's why the moon is covered in craters, unlike the Earth. On the other hand, these artificial impacts are, you know, going to increase in frequency, and they might not be randomly distributed on the surface the same way that natural events are. There's also a risk of things hitting each other in space. So this object was actually meant to come very close to a Korean spacecraft orbiting the moon. They've managed to move out of the way, which is great, but it's a real risk that I think we need to start thinking about, even if there's no agreed framework for dealing with it internationally yet.
3: And when it happens, do you hold your breath? Do you high-five your neighbor, or what do you do?
4: So I think the thing is, with a lot of the telescopes that we're using, unfortunately, they're not the kind where you can press your eye up to the viewpiece and see what's happening in real time. We have some very sophisticated cameras downloading and processing that data. They'll see much more than my eye or your eye could see in real time. Of course, the corollary of that is that it will take some time for us to process and understand what we have and haven't seen in the data. But certainly it will be nice to have the actual event over and done with, because as you can imagine, the planning for it has been pretty intense.
3: Yeah, I bet. A little anticlimactic, I have to say. I would have expected a high five.
4: Maybe we'll get a high five. We'll see how tired everyone is at that time.
3: All right.
4: In the morning.
3: Benjamin Fernando, thank you very much for this.
4: Thank you for having me.
2: Benjamin Fernando is a postdoctoral researcher and planetary scientist at the Los Alamos National Laboratory. We reached him in Santa Fe, New Mexico. We contacted SpaceX for comment, but we didn't hear back by airtime. At a press conference yesterday, a company official explaining the trajectory of the rocket said, quote, "A mixture of solar activity and gravity forces have put it on a path towards the moon," unquote.

0: This season has not gone according to plan for the Toronto Blue Jays. Last year, they made it all the way to the World Series, where, as you may recall, they lost in Game 7. This year, they currently sit last in their division, so management decided to shake up the roster significantly. And that shakeup included trading away players who were key to last season's playoff run. Of course, every athlete knows that's just the reality of professional sports, but that doesn't make it easier, especially when they have to suit up against their former teammates. And Dalton Varsho just went through an extreme version of that. Yesterday, the Blue Jays traded him to the Houston Astros, and just hours later, the Astros played the Blue Jays. Mr. Varsho told reporters how he was adjusting to the abrupt change.
1: Yeah, obviously it's stressful. You put a lot of pressure on yourself to go out there and perform and do what you want to do, and you kind of always have that in the back of your head of, hey, you could get traded and you could go to a different team. But obviously, like with what happened today, like you just kind of think about all the memories that you had. So yeah, that was kind of the hardest part. But I think overall, like knowing what I learned over there over the 4 years that I've been over there, it was very good for me to kind of have those memories kind of flood all in and enjoy them, because obviously you go over to a new team and you're going to create a lot of new memories fast. The friendships that you kind of create over there and the experience you kind of lived with those guys of last year with the World Series and all the things you kind of grinded together, and it's just a lot of those memories kind of flooded back in of, and I felt it with Gauzy last night on the plane. Broke down, like cried with me and George, and it's just like one of those things where it is emotional, but at the end of the day it's business, and so you got to kind of wipe it up and kind of go out there and kind of forget about it a little bit quicker. Obviously you always thought that we were going to kind of get over that hump as a group and as a team, but got to the point where the front office didn't think that we were going to kind of get over that, so it was kind of their choice and their opinion, but one of those things that you can understand and live with a lot of those guys is like we went through a lot of grind together and a lot of ups and downs, and but it was always special. I'm in a better place now after a couple hours, just kind of getting my breath, kind of understanding where I'm at, but obviously wish those guys the best, because I really do care for a lot of those guys, especially the coaches, and yeah, just it's hard.
0: Former Toronto Blue Jay, now Houston Astro, Dalton Varsho, speaking to reporters yesterday.

0: The Via Alpina is a vast hiking trail network in the Alps. It's also the name of an endurance challenge that seems like it should be humanly impossible. The goal is to run the entire length of the network from end to end. That is 2,000 kilometers through 8 different countries, with the elevation equivalent of climbing Mount Everest 12 times. Very few people have even attempted to do it, let alone do it in record time. But now there's a new Via Alpina champion. 42-year-old Sophie Woods from New Zealand completed the Via Alpina in just 29 days. She beat the previous record held by Brit Jake Catterall, who did it in 35 days in 2024. And as she told the BBC, it was not easy.
1: Every day was tough, just really tough. You know, I think when we first planned it, I actually expected to move faster than I did. The terrain was a lot more technical than I was expecting, and we faced quite a few sort of crises along the way. I think it probably got up to about 37 degrees, which is a lot when you're at altitude running. And then we also had some storms to contend with. And then there were just all sorts of things, like the van had, you know, a flat tire at one point. We had to deal with huge swarms of bugs, and it was, yeah, it was a challenging time, not to mention the fact that there were wildfires happening at the same time that we had to actually divert away from because the route went right through them.
2: And how do you prepare for something like this?
1: I've been running ultramarathons for the last decade. I've run in some of the most incredible races around the world, and I think that that really prepares you. Spending long days out by yourself, learning how to be strong and capable and in the mountains and have skills to effectively save yourself in, you know, these sorts of conditions is something that you build over years of experience. But leading into this, I was very aware that my body was going to take a pretty big hit. And so I was focusing a lot on my strength work, on making sure that I was eating like really well and making sure that I started with as many stores as I could.
2: And how do you mentally prepare for this? You've spoken about the physical preparation.
1: The mental side of it is really important. And I think that I have really practiced this through my years of racing, of just, I just keep moving. No matter what happens, I just keep moving. Like the urge to stop, there is always going to be that little voice in your head being like, oh, just have a wee seat. Why not? There's one there. You know, nothing grows in the comfort zone. So you just got to keep moving forward. And I think if you practice that enough, it just becomes conditioning. And also the fact that I had so many people out there supporting me and cheering me on, like that is invaluable, to know that no matter what time of day I was out on the trail, if it was the middle of the night, there were people somewhere in the world checking on my little dot, making sure that I was still moving.
0: Sophie Woods speaking with the BBC's Ragini Vaidyanathan.

0: When we seek unity, unity grows. When we are Canadian, Canada grows. The words of Prime Minister Carney a month ago on Canada Day. But the thing is, Canadians are divided about words and how to spell them. For example, when you spell the word utilize, is the final consonant an S or a Z? And what about the people of the United States? Would you need to use multiple U's to describe them as colorful neighbors, or do you have no U's for them whatsoever? If you care deeply about this, you're not alone. According to letters to the PM recently obtained by the Canadian press through access to information requests, there are strong feelings on both sides of the debate over the government's use of British spellings in official documents. And that discussion was spurred by an earlier letter from a group of linguists urging Mr. Carney to keep things Canadian. Neil spoke to one of them this past December. From our archives, this is Canadian English Dictionary Editor-in-Chief John Chu.
1: John, what is it that you and the other signatories are asking the Prime Minister's office to rectify?
2: We would like the Prime Minister and his office to use Canadian English in Canadian documents.
1: I think most listeners might assume that's already happening. What did you see and where did you see it?
2: Well, you'd think that a Canadian government would use Canadian English and that there would be a clear idea as to what Canadian English is. But when we read the budget document, we were horrified, disappointed, to see that there was a heavy British influence, a British colonial influence on the spellings that were being used in this official document of the federal government. So, like, to take an example, if we spell a word like analyze, we've got two choices for analyze, with a Z or with an S. The American spelling is Z. The British spelling used to be S, and now sometimes they use Z. The Canadian spelling, as in the Canadian Oxford Dictionary and in the forthcoming Canadian English Dictionary, is with a Z, and yet we saw it 6 times with an S and only once with a Z in the budget document. Likewise, there are like words like that end in ization, like decarbonization or digitalization. Again, he's aggressively, I shouldn't say he, but they are aggressively using sort of hyper-British spellings that might not even always be used in Britain anymore. So what's up with that?
1: And I mean, there are, listeners will know certainly that we use what are British spellings, you know, for color. We do it differently than the Americans. So why are these words or these misspellings, in your view, such an issue?
2: Well, so

0: What are some other words or spellings that you would point out as Canadian English?
1: Well, the canonical example of Canadian English is the phrase tire center. You see the sign tire center and you don't think anything about it unless you're a dictionary editor, a lexicographer. And there, when you see the phrase tire center, you get a little warm glow in the pit of your stomach because you think only in Canada is that sign spelled that way. Because in Britain, it would be spelled T-Y-R-E. And in the United States, it would be spelled center, C-E-N-T-E-R. And by saying tire center, you're identifying yourself as a proud user of Canadian English. And can you imagine if someone said, well, elbows up, it's time to stop spelling tire the American way. We're going to spell it T-Y-R-E. Yeah, that would not fly. So we shouldn't be doing that with our budget either.
0: We've reached out to the Prime Minister's office for a response on this. You sent him this letter that you and the other signatories put forward. Have you received any response?
1: We have not. I look forward to receiving a response. I hope that he writes it to us in Canadian English. And I hope for a good dialogue about this. It's an important issue to us. We have our own words like loony and toony, and we've got our own spellings, and we have our own way of talking. And everybody who's been down to the States has had the experience of saying something and just having everybody, all the Americans in the room, stare at them uncomprehendingly, saying, what was that word you just used? Or how did you just pronounce it? And so on. So one of the things that makes us Canadian, so...
0: What's your sense of why this is happening now under this government? Is it perhaps because the Prime Minister spent a considerable time in an official capacity in the United Kingdom? Or is it because, perhaps they think that sticking with the British spellings or using the British spellings is more of a underlining, the pushback against the U.S.?
1: I don't really want to speak for the Prime Minister, but he's a man of a certain age, as I am. And, you remember growing up in this country when British English was seen as a prestige form of the language. And he spent a good part of his distinguished career in England, where they are very sensitive and attuned to the nuances of language and dialect and so on. So he's probably put a lot of conscious thought into it. We just think he's come to the wrong conclusion at the end of that chain of thought.
0: So what's the next? What are the next steps after sending a letter like this one?
1: Well, I've really got to get back to work, hard at work on editing the Canadian English Dictionary, because the big gap here is that we haven't had a Canadian English Dictionary that's been updated in almost 20 years, which is why we're falling back on our old patterns of should we go UK or US.
0: And when might that dictionary come out?
1: Hoping to get it out in a few years. It depends on how much grant money and funding we receive. Also, if the Prime Minister is listening to this, especially at budget time. But yeah, we've just finished editing the letter Q. We've started in on the letters R and S. We'll get it done in a few years, regardless.
0: And you'll send a copy to Mark Carney, whether he's Prime Minister at that time or not. We'll see, depending on how long it takes you to publish it.
1: I'll personally autograph a copy to him. Yes.
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1: Welcome to the newsroom. I'm Charlotte Gallagher. How a Russian drone chased a man down a Ukrainian street in what's being called a human safari. We'll also get the latest on heavy attacks on Kyiv in the last few hours. Also,
2: we are in talks with the Iranians, and I think there is a chance we may have a deal today or tomorrow to open the strait.
1: Washington claims the Strait of Hormuz could soon be fully reopened, but we've heard this multiple times throughout the conflict. So what's really going on? The bruising US primary election that could point to the future of the Democratic Party. And
3: I've been working with elephants for more than 30 years. I have never seen elephants dying in numbers like this. And some information has been released to the public, but it's not adding up.
1: Why are so many elephants dying in Kenya? All that to come in the next 30 minutes. First, a news bulletin.
4: BBC News with Roisin Hasty. The Ukrainian capital has come under attack from Russian ballistic missiles. The missile barrage comes less than 24 hours after Ukraine carried out its own attacks on logistics warehouses and oil infrastructure in Russia. Warren Bull has the details.
5: The mayor of Kyiv, Vitaly Klitschko, said an office block and a number of warehouses were hit in the attack. He said one residential building in Holosiyivsky district had collapsed, with fears that people unable to seek shelter in time are under the rubble. Both Ukraine and Russia have increased their long-range attacks in recent weeks as they continue to target each other's infrastructure. Ukraine's president, Volodymyr Zelensky, has stepped up his demands for more US-made Patriot missile interceptors to protect the country's airspace against such attacks.
4: An Indian merchant ship has come under attack in the Red Sea off the coast of Yemen. The foreign ministry in Delhi condemned the attack and said the targeting of commercial shipping in the region had to stop. Here's our North America correspondent, Shai McAleel.